0: raised concerns about the deal. Katie Nicholson, CBC News, Washington.
1: Canada Post and the Canadian Union of Postal Workers have signed a new collective agreement. It brings to a close years of labor strife, which included national strikes. Both urban and rural postal workers ratified the tentative deal last month. CUPW says it protects key rights, including job security and pensions. It also promises wage increases and pay for all hours worked for rural and suburban mail carriers. The contract runs until January 2029. Prime Minister Mark Carney was in British Columbia today announcing that Ottawa and the province will come together to build a new school in the town of Tumbler Ridge. It was the scene of that deadly school shooting in February.
2: The federal government and the BC government are announcing today that we will each provide $100 million to build an entirely new school and a modernized healthcare center for the Tumbler Ridge community.
1: Carney says work on the new school will begin this summer, starting with the demolition of the old school. The announcement is part of a multi-billion dollar federal investment in BC. It's aimed at helping to build new infrastructure and convert unsold condominiums into affordable housing. Canadians may soon have a new way to gamble. Financial tech company Wealthsimple says it's testing out an app allowing clients to access prediction markets and wager money on certain events. As Anise Haidari explains, Canadians won't be able to bet on everything just yet.
3: These are very simple contracts, and they're all or nothing.
4: Marius Sokan says even when a financial institution offers them, prediction markets are not traditional investments. He's a Canada research chair in financial technology at the University of Calgary.
3: Either you win big or you lose your entire stake.
5: Okay, what's this for again?
4: Wealthsimple. Prediction markets let users wager on future events. Wealthsimple says it will offer Canadians access later this summer. The company only has regulatory approval to allow bets in categories like economic indicators or climate trends, not politics, war, or sports.
6: It does kind of blur that line between what is gambling and what is financial trading.
4: Andrew Kim researches gambling and addictions at Toronto Metropolitan University.
6: So it's a lot less than what is available in the States, but I think sort of kind of getting a foot in the door to see what this might look like.
4: Wealthsimple wouldn't tell CBC News what it's betting the demand will be for these financial wagers.
7: Winner, Ganyo.
4: Anise Haidari, CBC News, Calgary.
1: Speaking of which, who could have bet on this? Canada's men's soccer team just won their match decisively, 6-0 against Qatar at Vancouver's BC Place tonight. This puts Canada competitively head-to-head with Switzerland at the top of their group. The Canadians and the Swiss will face off in Vancouver next Wednesday, depending on how that game goes. This year could mark the first time Canada's men's team advances to the next round of the FIFA World Cup tournament. That is your World This Hour. For news anytime, you can visit our website, cbcnews.ca. For CBC News, I am Kaz Boivin.
8: The weather forecast for Toronto, Hamilton, Niagara this evening, a chance of rain overnight, windy, a low 14. For Friday, a mix of sun and cloud with a chance of rain and thunderstorms in Niagara, windy, a high 24. For Peterborough and the Kawartha Lakes, a chance of rain overnight, winds gusting to 60 kilometers an hour, a low 12. For Friday, a mix of sun and cloud, winds gusting to 50 kilometers an hour, a high 22.
9: Welcome to Ideas. I'm Nala Ayed.
10: The question usually asked about God is whether God exists. Children ask each other, do you believe in God?
9: This is the voice of David Cayley, one of Ideas' most prolific producers.
10: But what does the question mean? Is God a fact whose existence we can prove or disprove?
9: David Cayley worked on this program from 1981 until 2012. And after he retired from the CBC, he continued lecturing, writing, engaging in debate, and most recently, in sharing his concerns about the future of the CBC in a changing world. David Cayley died June 10, 2026, peacefully in the company of his family. Bernie Lucht, the former executive producer of Ideas, worked closely with David for many years. He described him as having a capacious mind and a sensitivity to the tenor of the times. For example, in the early 1980s, when people began talking about something called the information

0: nation's superhighway. David's response was to produce a series about the politics of information. One of David's chief concerns was the depth of discourse on the issues of the day. He always wanted to deepen the conversation. Tonight on Ideas, we are sharing a program of David's from 2006 called The God Who May Be. It was identified by one of our listeners as a favorite of hers as we celebrated our 60th anniversary this year. This program features the Irish philosopher and poet Richard Carney, author of many books, including in 2001, The God Who May Be.
1: In the beginning is the Word, not a stone, not a certitude, not a God you can put in a bottle and bring out every so often on festive occasions to prove you've got the absolute truth and nobody else has. In the beginning is the Word. And as we know, words are dialogical, and you've got to listen and then you respond.
0: A central aim of Richard Carney's project is to reintroduce imagination to matters of religion. He draws on sacred scripture and reminds us that these are not rigid, static texts. They are a reflection of the dynamic and unfolding experience of the divine. When we forget the imaginative aspect of faith, he argues, religion loses its power to help us find peace.
2: Most wars are caused in great part, albeit very often unconsciously, for religious reasons. But for me, that is a perversion of religion, largely. And I think the antidote and the response to that, if we want to bring about world peace, is religion. It's the hair of the dog that bit you. We will find a solution to the wrong interpretation of religion in the right interpretation of religion.
0: This is just the kind of insight that appealed to David Cayley, and he found these insights in work that was incredibly wide-ranging. He explored everything from the development of scientific thought to the growth of the prison system, from the roots of Canadian conservatism to the unfolding ecological crisis. And he wrote out his scripts longhand, often in school notebooks. Here's David Cayley in conversation with Richard Carney and The God Who May Be.
3: The question usually asked about God is whether God exists. Children ask each other, "Do you believe in God?" But what does the question mean? Is God a fact whose existence we can prove or disprove? Richard Carney thinks it's the wrong question. In 2001, he published a book called The God Who May Be, in which he says that God is revealed to us not as a positive fact, but as a possibility, something remembered and reached for, but never entirely present. The positive God is the God of the philosophers, the God whom Nietzsche says has died. The possible God is the God of the Bible, the God who calls Samuel in the night and speaks to Moses from a burning bush, the pillar of cloud and fire that leads the Israelites out of Egypt. Imagination, Richard Carney says, is our only way to the divine. And this means that we can have no guaranteed knowledge, but only what we can sift from our experience by patient interpretation. I was very taken by Richard Carney's argument when a friend introduced me to the God Who May Be, and so I asked him if I could visit him at his home in Boston. There, we recorded several long conversations, the first about his interpretation of religion and the Bible. He began by telling me a little about his religious formation.
2: My relationship to God and the God question began pretty early in Ireland as a certain kind of ambivalence. On the one hand, I had a very positive experience of religion growing up, perhaps uncharacteristic and unusual, growing up in southern Catholic majority Ireland. And I never felt religion, therefore, never experienced it as something punitive or judgmental or self-righteous or dogmatic. And we were sent to boarding school in Limerick, County Limerick,

0: which was north of where we lived in Cork. And there we were fortunate enough, the brothers at any rate in the family, to be taught by the Benedictines, many of whom had just come back from Paris and were full of the ideas of, you know, the 60s and the Second Vatican Council and the new movements, basically. When I then went to college, it was somewhat different, extremely conservative. You know, there I learned St. Thomas Aquinas, and but not even reading the text of St. Thomas, we read Thomism, and Thomism was a system. It was called realism. And I had an instinctive reaction against that. So I sort of had two attitudes towards religion growing up. One was, at a spiritual, even mystical level, liturgical level, a relationship of great affection and great admiration, indeed, for what the church represented. And yet, when I went to university and obviously witnessed the more clerical, institutional side of things, and then also saw many abuses, clerical abuses in society, where the church was much too dominant in all of that, was something to which I found myself very opposed. So it was always, you know, this ambidextrous sort of approach to religion.
1: This ambidextrous approach, open yet critical, would characterize all of Carney's later work. It grew out of the contrast between the spiritual atmosphere of his home and the dogmatic and authoritarian spirit he encountered at university. But it was also fostered, he says, by the teachers at his boarding school at Glenstall Abbey in County Limerick.
0: We had a class called Religious Doctrine, I think it was called. It was first of all catechism, and that became religious doctrine. And the normal approach would have been, you know, you get your book and you have your answers, you have your questions and you have your answers that you learn by rote. But fortunately, my Benedictine mentors didn't believe in that. They threw that out the window and they said, no, you should begin by learning the good arguments against the existence of God and the good arguments for them. But we'll start with the arguments against. And of course, they started with a number of philosophers, Nietzsche, Freud, Bertrand Russell, Sartre, Marx. And we had a great time, you know, saying, sure, they must be right. You know, this old God who's terrorized us and oppressed us and punished us and judged us and taken away our responsibility and our autonomy and our freedom and our choice. Yeah, let's get rid of that. And then this particular teacher, Father Andrew Nugent, he said, okay, now we've gone through the arguments against God. Here are some reasons why maybe God might exist or could exist or should exist. And so we got the arguments of Dostoevsky, and we got the arguments of Augustine, and we got the arguments of Gabriel Marcel and the Christian existentialists. And it made religion a very intellectually robust and challenging practice and enterprise.
1: For Richard Carney's teachers, atheism was a necessary preparation for faith. And a similar preparation has been taking place, he thinks, in modern Western culture more generally. Widespread atheism, he says, has cleared the ground for a more tentative and less aggressive form of belief.
0: The atheistic turn, which started really with the Enlightenment, was, I think, not a bad thing. I think one needed to get rid of the idols, what Marion calls the conceptual idolatry of Western thinking, that, you know, God was the first cause, the final cause, the supreme unmoved mover, the answer to all our questions. And so God became sort of a being, a thing, the omni-God, you know, omnipresent, omniscient, omnipotent, who was the solution to everybody's problem. There was a place for everything and everything was in its right place. And of course that led, once it's translated into politics and society, from the Holy Roman Empire right up to the Enlightenment, to huge abuses in terms of church and state. I think that probably did need to come crumbling down. And then after that sort of 100, 200 year sort of hiatus, where religion was kept strictly out of philosophy, there then came a question, which is, well, if we're doing phenomenology and we're studying all phenomena, can we actually exclude as one phenomenon amongst others

0: many others, the religious phenomenon. So the question of God, the question of the sacred, the question of religion came back again, but in a much more humble, modest guise. And instead of sort of invoking the great church fathers or, you know, the scholastic supremos like Aquinas and Bonaventure and so on, not that they're not wonderful thinkers, of course they are, but instead of starting there and working down, there was a tendency to look to certain neglected texts in the tradition, to texts like the Song of Songs, the mystics, very important, the retrieval of the mystics, Angelus Silesius, Hildegard of Bingen, Meister Eckhart, John of the Cross, Teresa of Avila. This huge interest, even shown by a lot of the atheistic thinkers like Bataille and Lacan in France. But the God that was now appearing was not a God of pure fact, thingness, power, status, institutional hegemony, but rather a God of possibility, a God of the least of these, you know, as the Gospel says. Right? Whether it's the openness to the Samaritan woman, the openness to Mary Magdalene, the sinner, the openness towards sinners and tax collectors and prodigal sons, and of course the least of these, the meek and the humble and the thirsty and the hungry. And this new approach to the divine, coming after the, I would say, probably necessary ascesis and purgation from the Enlightenment through to existentialism, that necessary atheism led to a sort of a retrieval of this aspect of the divine as a God who may be, not as a God who is in terms of some kind of certain logical proof or certain institutional power.
1: The expression, the least of these, which Richard Carney used a moment ago, is drawn from the Gospel of Matthew. Jesus is describing the day of judgment when he will receive the righteous into his kingdom and will say to them, I was hungry and you gave me food, a stranger and you welcomed me, in prison and you visited me. But the righteous, Jesus predicts, will ask, Lord, when did we do any of these things for you? And the Lord will reply, whatever you did for the least of these, my brothers, you did for me. It's a passage that recurs in Richard Carney's work and in our interview. He likes it because it says so clearly that God does not confront us as power and glory, but as whatever is least in our estimation. And because it is the God of power and glory that atheism has denied, Richard Carney argues, a way has been opened to a new account of God after atheism. For this new account, he writes in The God Who May Be, God neither is nor is not, but may be.
0: What I'm trying to get at there is that, you know, the alternative of sort of dogmatic theism, God is, we know what God is this thing, God is this being that can be defined A to Z in this way. Therefore, we can possess God, appropriate God, conceptually compute and classify God, and that's our property. What we have, we hold, and it's our duty to kind of convince everybody else. Now, that to me leads to war. And in a lesser mode, intolerance. And I wanted to get away from that dogmatic sense of theism. And I wanted to get away from the dogmatic atheism of many of the philosophers and thinkers and students that I frequented in Canada and Ireland and Paris in the 70s and 80s, who said, what? I mean, you're interested in the question of God, but, you know, You've gone soft in the brain or something? Did you not hear of the Enlightenment? Have you not heard of Freud, Marx, and Nietzsche? You know, where have you been? So I was looking for a middle way, which would be a form of theism that learns from atheism and keeps in dialogue with atheism. So the God that I was suggesting modestly and metaphorically in the book The God Who May Be is a God who is not in a dogmatic sense, and yet is in another sense that I'm trying to retrieve from certain passages in Scripture.
1: We'll come to these specific passages in a moment, but a few words first on Richard Carney's general approach to the Bible. He reads it as a work of imagination, but not, therefore, as untrue. For him, the imaginary does not oppose the real,

0: It unfolds it. Imagination is our most crucial and fundamental faculty, the way we make the world we end up living in. And the Bible itself agrees with him, he says, from its very first pages.
1: From the word go, there's a good and evil imagination. It's called the Yetzer Hara and the Yetzer Hatov in Hebrew. And interestingly, from the word go, we're dealing with this Yetzer, because God created the human being, Adam and Eve, with the Yetzer, and he called it good. And when Cain went and killed his brother, because he imagined what it would be like to be better, to be the better one, the chosen one, you know, he wanted to be his brother. He had covetousness, he had envy, he had mimetic rivalry, he wanted to be Abel. So he killed him to become him, in a way, and to replace him. And God said, why do you do that? And Cain replies, well, it's not my fault, it's the evil Yetzer, the evil imagination, the evil drive that you created in me. So your fault, not mine. And of course, the rabbinical interpretation of that is that God created Cain with the good Yetzer, but Cain had the ability to turn it to evil. So we can turn imagination to evil. But in its initial instantiation in the human, according to the book of Genesis, it is a good. It is good. And of course, the Hebrew word for the creator is Yotzer. It's the same root, Y-Z-R. So imagination is the creative power in us to complete the seventh day of creation, which God left empty, so that we would be free to co-create the kingdom with God. Now, as we know, we can use our Yetzer, our creative imaginative power, which opens up all kinds of possibilities and enables us to choose between possibilities, because that's what imagination does. We can use that either as an evil fantasy through propaganda, hatred, pornography, caricaturing of the enemy as the monster, and so on and so forth, hatred. We can use it in that way, and it's used every day in that way. And we can kill as Cain killed his brother Abel because of his evil Yetzer, his evil imagination, or we can turn it to the good. And that's freedom, that's human freedom. Because otherwise, Adam and Eve would have just been ventriloquist dummies, marionettes doing the will of God, but never having the possibility of doing otherwise. And it's because we can do good or evil and choose good or evil that we are free beings. And therefore, if we do good, we are so pleasing to God. According to another Midrashic account, God, Yahweh, preferred the songs of humans over the songs of the angels, because humans had a choice in terms of directing their Yetzer towards God, whereas angels didn't. They just had to sing from the same hymn sheet, whether they liked it or not. And that sense of the freedom of humanity is integral to imagination, which is always the realm of the possible, opening the actual to the possible, opening reality to horizons of hope and of fulfillment that are contained as promissory notes within the real. But that opening up of the real towards the future and towards the past, because the past is absent too, that ability to make the absent present, be it a future absence or a past absence, that's the power of imagination. It's also the source of our self-division, of course, as human beings, because as Sartre put it, it's an old existentialist maxim, the human being is one who is what he is not and is not what he is. Because we're always haunted by that notness of the no longer and the not yet, by time. And imagination brings the not yet of the future, which is a pure absence now, and the no longer of the past, which is now absent. It brings it, it represents it and brings it into this kind of plot, this narrative plot that connects it with me now and makes me responsible for the past and the future.
0: For Richard Carney, imagination and possibility are linked, because imagination alone can reveal what is possible. But imagination must always be subject to interpretation, because the God of the Bible doesn't just call for justice. He also calls on occasion for genocide. The Bible is what René Girard once called a text in travail. As a human transcription of the divine, it presents contradictory and competing visions. There is the God who addresses Job from the whirlwind,

0: the thin, small voice that whispers to Elijah from a cave, the God who tells Abraham to kill his son Isaac, and the God who tells him not to, and supplies a ram in the boy's place. Only interpretation can sort the voices out. And it's the same for the characters within the story, Richard Carney says, as it is for the reader.
1: When Abraham listened to the strangers who came to his door, and he invited them in, and they sat under his tree, and he gave them food to eat, the three angels, who then announced to him that Sarah, his barren 80-year-old wife, is going to have a baby. He was listening to the voice of the stranger. But when later in Exodus he banishes Hagar and her son Ishmael out into the desert, he's not listening to the voice of the strangers anymore. He's saying, now I have a true son and I'm going to get rid of the bastard untrue son. And, you know, when the rabbis say every line of the Bible has at least 10 meanings, and this is an invitation to endless hermeneutics, to endless rabbinical discussion, interpretation, exegesis, that's what's so wonderful about it. There is no one way of reading it. We're invited to interpret these difficult passages and see where even Abraham, even Isaac, even Jacob and Joseph, they all got some things wrong. And they all presumably got a hell of a lot right. But that's a hermeneutic. It happens within the text itself. And it's an invitation to us. And in a way, Joseph is a kind of a master hermeneut interpreter, because that's what he does. He interprets dreams. He interprets images and signs. The Pharaoh doesn't know how to. If the Pharaoh gets the dream about the seven plagues, but he doesn't know what it means. Jacob is the rabbinical interpreter within the biblical text that teaches us how to interpret the dreams and to say this is what it means. And that's an invitation within the text itself to engage in hermeneutic listening and vigilance and so on. And the prophets, what do? They listen to sounds and words and invitations and summonses, and they get it, when very often the people who are getting the same summons don't get it. That's a way of saying that, you know, the meanings are there, the call is there, the summons to love and justice is there, and to the kingdom is there. But some people listen, the prophets, some people don't. And that's really a way of saying it's always about discriminating and discerning between spirits and voices and sounds and signs and signals. In the beginning is hermeneutics. In the beginning is the word. And that's true for imagination, because without imagination, we couldn't do the interpreting. We couldn't see the different possibilities. We couldn't imagine the senses, the hidden senses, the ulterior senses that are behind the words. We couldn't imagine God. And if we can't imagine God, and that there could be another other out there, that there could be other possibilities apart from what we have in the world today, we couldn't hope for a kingdom. We couldn't have that utopian sense of always seeking the city on the hill, or indeed of remembering the past, the good promises made in the past, the promissory notes that still haven't been fulfilled or signed off, which is what I'm staying with the story of the Bible now. The Bible's all about promissory prophetic notes about the messianic kingdom. We couldn't remember all that. I mean, Zachar is one of the great commands of the Bible, remember. But we can't remember Zion if we don't have imagination that can recall the past and make it present through parables, images, stories. Doesn't make sense otherwise. Nobody's a hotline to God, and thanks be to God we don't, because if we did, we'd be in trouble saying, I've got a voice, I've heard a voice from God, it says go out and kill the evil ones and so on. Because everything's mediated through stories and parables and signs and metaphors and myths, that's the graciousness of the Bible. If it was a hotline to be read literally, we'd be in trouble. And we know certain sects or certain religions who sometimes claim that there's no need for hermeneutics or interpretation. Sorry, there's just one meaning here and this is it. We know the damage that can be caused by that belief that the interpreter is God, and in fact is not an interpreter at all, because there's nothing to interpret. The message is absolute and is absolutely possessed by that claimant. That's terribly dangerous.

0: from 2006 Irish philosopher, poet, and author Richard Carney. This program was originally produced by David Cayley, who worked with us from 1981 to 2012, and who passed away this month. This is Ideas on CBC Radio and online at cbc.ca/ideas. I'm Nala Ayed. David Cayley began his time at the CBC and at Ideas as a freelance contributor in the 1980s. Then executive producer Bernie Lucht remembered being so impressed with David's intellectual gifts that he, quote, wanted that mind in the core of the show. Bernie made it happen. And indeed, that mind would help to shape Ideas. One multi-part series at a time for 30 years. Here's the second half of part one of David Cayley's program about Richard Carney and the God who may be.
1: In his book, The God Who May Be, Richard Carney founds his account of God as possibility, as he said earlier, on a close reading of selected biblical texts. The first is the story in the book of Exodus of Moses and the burning bush. Moses has fled from Egypt after killing an Egyptian and is tending his father-in-law's sheep in the land of Midian. In the wilderness, he comes across a bush that is burning without being consumed. A voice addresses Moses from the flames and identifies itself as the God of Abraham, Isaac, and Jacob. It tells Moses that he is to lead the captive Israelites out of Egypt. By what authority, Moses asks, who shall I say sent me? But he does not get the answer he hopes for.
2: Moses asks the burning bush for a name. Now, the burning bush refuses to give a name. And this is a very tawdry thing. It's just a thorn bush, you know, in the middle of nowhere that's burning. And yet it's the divine, and is revealing itself as the divine, but is refusing to give itself a name. One of the reasons being, as it's been argued, because if Moses was given a name, then he'd go back to the Egyptian and he'd say, look, my God is more powerful than your God, because I got the name. And I can invoke this name, and I'll have more power and more authority than you do. But no, he was going to get no name. What he gets is a refusal of a name, but a conundrum. In other words, I am not a name that you can possess, not an idol that you can revere, not a thing that you can have. I am a promise, basically. I am who may be. I am who will be, shall be, can be, may be, in history, incarnate in history, if you respond to my command to be free, to be just, and to be loving. And that's the message that Moses goes back to his people with, and then the people go from bondage into freedom.
1: The most familiar translation of the voice's response to Moses' request for a name is, I am who I am. Say to the people of Israel, I am has sent me to you. But Jewish scholars Martin Buber and Franz Rosenzweig, in making their modern German translation of the Bible, suggested that the Hebrew phrase could be just as correctly rendered as, I shall be who I shall be. Other modern scholars have concurred, and it's on this translation that Richard Carney bases his interpretation. But most modern translations still retain, I am who I am. And that is the expression that has resounded through the history of theology and metaphysics.
2: Unfortunately, what happened there all too often was it became sort of the centerpiece for a pretty doctrinal and sometimes even dogmatic scholasticism, that it became equivalent to the first cause, the being that is identical with itself, that has no possibility within itself because it is pure actuality. And this was coming, of course, from Aristotle, the God that is self-subsistent and self-identical, the unmoved mover. So God, as interpreted

0: by some of the main Christian scholastic thinkers was the ego sum qui sum, the I am that am, right? And so that idea of an enclosed God who is self-loving, self-causing, self-thinking, self-being, removes any idea of vulnerability from God, fragility, risk, or promise. God ceases to be that wonderful promissory note and becomes a fact and a datum of revelation rather than a provocation to move towards love and justice. And I think in that mistranslation, there was a great loss of this possibilizing God, who was basically saying to you, I cannot be God unless you help me to be God. And this is something that Etty Hillesum, you know, in Westerbork, a concentration camp in 1943 on the borders of Germany and Holland, she wrote about this in her last days before she was exterminated. Young Jewish thinker, wonderful woman, Etty Hillesum, in her book An Interrupted Life. But she writes in it, she said, you know, here I am and I see horror all around me, I see evil. So where are you, God? You know, it's the old question asked by so many Jewish survivors and non-survivors, Etty Hillesum and others. How can God be given this evil? And her response was, you, God, cannot be God unless I enable you to be God by bringing love into even this inferno of hatred, violence, and suffering. So that's a very different concept of God. Right, the God who can be, maybe, is constantly calling to us to be made incarnate, but cannot actually be in the world unless we respond to the call. Just as Mary of Nazareth could not ever have enabled Jesus to become incarnate if she hadn't said yes to the call. Right? Now, did she or did she not have the freedom to say yes? This is the big issue. If God is, I am who am, you know, I'm going to be anyway, regardless of what you human beings think or do or decide, then the fact of the matter is that she had no freedom. She was violated. And God was going to be God, no matter what Mary or anybody else thought. But that's very different from the idea of Mary as existentially free to say yes or no.
1: For Richard Carney, God is only possibility until Mary says her answering, let it be. Moses too must answer. Had he not, the fire which burned the bush without consuming it would have left no trace. I shall be what I shall be, says, in effect, what I can be depends entirely on you. Divinity acts in and through us, and it is only by recognizing its embodiments that we can know anything about it.
0: What divinity is cannot be possessed in itself. It remains ineffable, unnameable, unsayable, unthinkable. All we can know and experience of the divine is through the widow, the orphan, and the stranger, is through the crucified one and resurrected one, is through the Shulamite bride wandering the streets of her city looking for her divine bridegroom in the Song of Songs, is through the shepherd wandering aimlessly on Mount Horeb. All of these revelations come to people who are the least powerful in the world, the least situated, the least authoritative, if you like. You know, Joseph down at the bottom of the well rises up. But the revelation always comes at the moment, at the darkest moments, at the moments of greatest humility and loss. The great mystics have all experienced the moment of radical atheism, the moment in the desert where they feel abandoned and they let go.
1: Among Richard Carney's examples of revelation occurring in situations of loss and displacement are Moses, who's the shepherd wandering aimlessly on Mount Horeb, and the Shulamite bride, who is the central figure of the Song of Songs. The song is one of the shortest and most unusual books of the Bible, and it provides the second of Richard Carney's proof texts in The God Who May Be. A sensual love poem, profuse in its images of nature and desire, it calls itself in its opening line, the Song of Solomon. But the one who then speaks is not the king, but a bride longing for her lover.
0: She's dark, she's black, and she's beautiful.

and she's having this liaison dangereuse with the bridegroom, who's coming from we know not where. We don't even know who he is. Is he the shepherd? Is he Solomon? Is he the king? And there's this kind of radical subversiveness about the song, because she is

0: during the song, the bride and the bridegroom, there's a kind of a reversibility and a transversibility where they exchange roles. And the divine becomes the human and the human becomes the divine. And it's not sure who's actually speaking and to whom they are speaking or where they are speaking. And there's this radical explosion of the divine into sort of multiple identities. And the divine is in the landscapes and the fawns and the gazelles and the doves, and in the pomegranates and the vineyards and in the bees and honey and everything. It's throughout the landscape, in all kinds of vegetal, animal, mineral, and of course human incarnation. So to me, it's a song of radical incarnation, and of course also of radical interpretation, because it invites a proliferation and a multiplication of readings.
1: The commentaries inspired by the Song of Songs in both Jewish and Christian tradition have been multiplying for centuries. One of the reasons is that the song is such an anomaly, a poem of sweet sexual longing planted right in the middle of the moral urgencies of the Hebrew Bible. Many Christian commentators have tried to explain the sex away. The song, they say, is an allegory for the love between Christ and his church. In the King James Bible, each chapter has a prefatory note to this effect, so that in the passage in which the king compares his beloved's breasts to two fawns feeding among lilies, the note tells us that this is Christ setting forth the graces of his church. Richard Carney admires the poem's erotic charge, just as he admires its unusual form.
0: It brings together a Jewish canticle in the form and in the genre of an Egyptian-Babylonian wedding song. So I like to think of the Song of Songs as the opening up of the Jewish revelation to the non-Jew, if you like, to the Egyptian, to the enemy. That it's a song of love with the enemy, already even in terms of its linguistic mixing of genres. And it's one of the great, how shall I put it, one of the great duties, I think, of and tasks of contemporary rereading of the God question is to retrieve the body in Christianity. Judaism has been much better about retaining the body, and indeed the Jewish readings right through the Kabbalah, the Midrashic and Talmudic readings were much more respectful of the body and sexuality and carnal union and carnational contact as a way to the divine than, curiously, Christianity, which, you know, believes in the incarnation but kind of thinks it stops with Jesus and doesn't, in fact, issue in a solicitation to a celebration of erotic desire. Rather than this splintering of, you know, love as agape, you know, the father for the son and the divine creator for creatures, and then eros as this kind of marginalized, suspect mode of love or desire, which really should be just kept for reproduction, you know, at worst or at best, but never allowed into the divine human relationship proper.

0: next of Richard Carney's key texts in The God Who May Be is the New Testament scene of the Transfiguration, which appears, with small variations, in the Gospels of Matthew, Mark, and Luke. Jesus takes three of his disciples up a mountain, where he is suddenly clothed in a dazzling white light. The disciples observe Jesus talking with Moses and Elijah, and then a white cloud envelops him.
1: The whiteness of Jesus is like the whiteness of Moby Dick. You can't get it. You can't capture it. In fact, Melville in Moby Dick has a most beautiful passage called The Whiteness of the Whale, where he compares it to the whiteness and the radiance and the transcendence of divinity. And he calls it at one point, I think, the colourless all-colour, which is the non-colour of atheism. And in a way, there is a moment of atheism here, because you don't know who or what God is anymore. It's a wonderful moment of atheistic modesty where God becomes white and we can't grasp him.

0: Right? And then after that, and there's a come down, of course, Jesus comes back to earth, and they descend to the bottom of the mountain. And interestingly, Jesus says to his disciples, don't tell anybody about this. And don't build a temple, a tent, a memorial place. Because their first instinct is to say, look, we've seen you transfigured here into a divine entity. We must immediately have some kind of testimonial memorial building. And Jesus refuses that and says, don't tell anybody, which of course they did, because we wouldn't know about it otherwise. But it's interesting that the instinct was again, noli me tangere, do not try to touch me, hang on to me, and so on. But Christ doesn't disappear in transfiguration. Christ comes back again, just as Moses doesn't disappear into the burning bush. Moses comes back again to his people. You got to come down from the mountain and go back to the people. And, you know, the message of love and justice is unending in that regard. Curiously enough, when I visited with my wife and children Jerusalem, maybe about 8 years ago now, we were on our way to the Sea of Galilee, and we saw Mount Tabor as we were passing. And sure enough, on top of the mountains, there's this massive basilica. And you just say, what a shame. You know, I mean, it's human nature. And we all need our mementos and our rituals and our, you know, we can't just do this on our own. But there's something ironic about that.
1: Jesus' effacement by the cloud during his transfiguration is just one of several gospel scenes in which he is temporarily unknowable. The others occur after the resurrection. Mary Magdalene, at the empty tomb, mistakes him for the gardener. And two of his disciples talk with him on the road from Jerusalem to the neighboring village of Emmaus without ever recognizing their traveling companion. It's only when the seeming stranger joins them for dinner that they see who it is.
0: I was very struck by the fact that it's only when he sits down and breaks bread with them that they recognize him. It's in the sharing of the bread, it's in the action of love and giving, that then they remember everything he told them as he instructed them on the readings of the scriptures and the Torah and so on. Then they remember it. The word comes retrospectively to light through the flesh, through the eating of the bread. And that Eucharistic message, I think, is an extraordinary one, because, of course, then Jesus disappears. As soon as they see that, Jesus is gone. And, of course, Jesus is gone temporally as well, in terms of ascending to heaven, as the metaphor goes, so that the Paraclete can come. And the Paraclete, to me, is the constant return of Jesus through the Eucharistic moments.
1: The word Paraclete, just to interject here, is the New Testament Greek word for what is also called the Holy Spirit. Literally, comforter or advocate. It's the Spirit that Jesus says he will send when he goes to the Father, and that can only come when he goes. The Eucharist is the communion meal of bread and wine by which Jesus asked his disciples to remember him at the Last Supper.
0: Remember me. We do this in remembrance of Jesus until he comes. So there's always this postponement. God has already passed and God is still to come. Just as in the Song of Songs, God has already traversed the bride in love and desire and God is still to come. And that's always, that it's what I call eschatological time, because it's not a time that can be reduced to our beginning, middle and end, which we tend to try to do and reduce God to our own temporal notions. This turns the past into the future and the future into the past, and keeps God open, of course, to a futurity, which is the futurity of possibility, the God who may be, the God who is still to come. And the return of God in each act of the Eucharist, I don't see that just as the Eucharist of the sacraments and the ritual Eucharist, or for Jews, the Passover, you know, the reminder of the Messiah that is still to come. I see it actually in every moment of breaking bread and giving the cup of cold water to the person who is thirsty. The Eucharist isn't that. The Eucharist is also in the eating of the Madeleine in Proust. It's in the passing of the seed cake from Leopold Bloom to Molly Bloom and the famous kiss on Hoth Head at the end of Ulysses. That's Eucharistic too, and Joyce knew it. Joyce and Proust knew this, that the Eucharist can be secularized, but in the good sense of bringing the divine into the secular and bringing the secular, or opening up the secular to the divine. I think one of the great crimes of Christianity has been this division between the sacred and the profane.

0: the transcendent and the immanent. And in The God Who May Be, in my own small philosophical way, I'm trying to bring this notion of a transcendent divinity back into epiphanies of the everyday. Everyday Eucharistic moments of giving to the least of these, sharing with the least of these.
1: The least of these, as I mentioned earlier, refers to Jesus saying that whatever is given to those in need, to the least of these, my brothers, is given to him. It's a passage which Richard Carney thinks should have prevented the followers of Christ from ever enclosing themselves as an exclusive religion.
0: If you give it to the least of these, you give it to me. Now that's really saying, you know, you can only come to the Father through me, but who am I? I am the one who is now telling you not to possess me, either on Mount Tabor when I'm transfigured, or after the resurrection when you see me. Don't try and possess me. Noli me tangere. Don't touch me. Don't hang on to me. Even you, Mary Magdalene, who know me probably better than anybody, along with St. John, don't touch me. Let me go so that the Paraclete can come. And the Paraclete is incarnate, potentially, in everybody. The least of these. If you give it to the least of these, you give it to me. So the argument that's often used by fundamentalists, but, you know, Christianity really is the only religion because Christ says only through the Father, only through me can you get to the Father. There's no salvation except through me. I'm the way, the truth, and the life. But in fact, what Christ says, if you analyze it closely, is you can only come to the Father through me. You can only get to the divine through me. Okay, now who am I? Am I one kind of idol amongst others? Am I one God to be invoked against and amongst others? Or am I a way that leads to always? Am I the way, exclusive, yes, only through me, because it's only through the way that leads to always that you can find the divine. So the excluder of the only, in fact, is the exclusion of exclusiveness. The only thing that's excluded is exclusiveness. In the widow, the orphan, the stranger, the person who's thirsty, the person who's hungry, the person who's seeking God, the divine is present. So when Stephen Dedalus says at the beginning of Ulysses, what's God, a cry in the street? He's right. God is present in the cry in the street. That, it seems to me, is the radical nature of Christ's message. I think it's already there, by the way, in the burning bush, in Exodus 3:15, and in the Song of Songs, and in certain other texts. But Christianity, to me, is a very important narrative and story and testimony by Jesus Christ to this fundamental message that the divine cannot be locked up as a thing. And if it is, it leads to war, and then atheism is not only desirable, it's necessary to rid the world of that religious triumphalism and fundamentalism and self-righteousness, which to this day is still the cause, I believe, of most of our wars.
1: Richard Carney's account of religion as the unending interpretation of imaginative vision obviously puts him at odds with more dogmatic and more authoritarian versions of Christianity. But he has remained a Roman Catholic, he says finally, despite his differences with the church hierarchy.
2: What I love about the church, and what I'll always kind of hopefully retain access to, is the sense of the impossible becoming possible, is the sense of epiphany, the sense of wonder, the sense of sacredness about certain places and times of the year. You know, the liturgical calendar is wonderful. Advent and Easter and, you know, Christmas and Little Christmas and the feast days of saints. And this way of having sacred days and sacred places, I grew up in Ireland where there are many sacred places, this is important. But, you know, one must always faire la part des choses, as you say up in Montreal, you know, make a distinction between that which is enabling and liberating and that which is disabling and incarcerating. And the church has both visages. It's a Janus face. It looks in both directions. And we got to try and work that one out.

0: You just heard The God Who May Be, featuring Irish philosopher Richard Carney. This episode of Ideas was produced by David Cayley. David passed away June 10th, 2026, after singing a song during his weekly bluegrass night, according to a message from his family.
1: My dear family, surrounded by love, I can hear a good old joy-filled.
0: Special thanks to Bernie Lucht and to Patrick Mooney from CBC Library and Information Services. This program was assembled by Sean Foley. Lisa Ayuso is our web producer. Technical production by Emily Chiarvesio. Senior producer Nicola Lukšić. Greg Kelly is the executive producer of Ideas. And I'm Nala Ayed.

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4: After a decade away, the legendary Canadian indie rock band Broken Social Scene are back with a new album. You're going to hear from original BSS members Kevin Drew and Charles Spearin about their new record and about their early days playing shows with 20, 30 people in the audience and 20, 30 people on stage.
5: From CBC News, The World This Hour, I'm Mike Miles. Canada's men's soccer team won 6-0 against Qatar at Vancouver's BC Place tonight. It's the first time Canada's won a game at the FIFA World Cup, and the victory puts Canada at the top of its group, tied with Switzerland, 4 points apiece. The Canadians and the Swiss face off in Vancouver next Wednesday, and depending how that game goes, this year could mark the first time Canada's men's team advances to the next round of the FIFA World Cup. Ships and oil are moving again through the Strait of Hormuz. The U.S. has also lifted its naval blockade as part of the agreement signed yesterday with Iran. U.S. officials are defending the deal as a win for Washington. Sasha Petrusik reports.
6: Cautiously, tankers venture into the Strait of Hormuz, carrying 12.5 million barrels of oil since the deal to end the conflict was signed, with U.S. Vice President J.D. Vance taking credit.
7: We got this thing to a very good place for the American people.
6: In Iran, State TV announced that Iran's leader, Ayatollah Khamenei, also backed the deal, despite initial reservations. In a social media post, Trump repeated that he expects a complete ceasefire in Lebanon, with Vance stressing the call for Israel's compliance.
7: If I was in the cabinet of the Israeli government, I might not be attacking the only powerful ally that I have in the entire world.
6: Negotiations with Iran continue on how to implement other key elements in the deal, like Iran's pledge to end its nuclear program. Sasha Petrusik, CBC News, Washington.
5: South African officials say a Canadian tourist has been shot and killed at the Kruger National Park. The park authority says one of the guides accidentally discharged a firearm, hitting the 69-year-old. The victim's not been named.

0: South African police are investigating. Global Affairs Canada is extending its condolences. The House of Commons has risen for the summer break.
1: It's been a very busy spring sitting. It's been a very productive spring sitting.
0: House Leader Stephen McKinnon says parties agreed to end the session after passing multiple bills on division, meaning without a vote count. MPs will return September 21st. Alberta's dual-practice healthcare system is on track to become a reality this fall. It will allow people to pay out of pocket to receive some operations in private, for-profit clinics. Erin Collins reports.
2: Albertans will now have the option to personally pay for all elective surgeries.
3: Alberta's health minister says allowing surgeons to bill the public and private system will shorten wait times. Adriana LaGrange says the new dual practice system will only be for elective surgeries, and doctors will first have to complete a certain number of hours in the public system before doing private procedures.
2: This is a proven approach used in many other countries. It protects access and make sure that public hospitals and clinics have the staff they need.
3: And LaGrange says that family medicine, emergency surgeries, and cancer care won't be included. Still, the NDP opposition's health critic Sharif Haji isn't convinced.
4: It's going to waste money. It's not going to lead us into better health outcomes. It's not going to reduce our wait times.
3: Haji says Alberta should beef up the public system, not provide more private options. Erin Collins, CBC News, Calgary.
0: Several former U.S. presidents are in Chicago honoring Barack Obama. The Obama Presidential Center is opening nearly 10 years after he left the White House. The vast campus containing a museum dedicated to his presidency, as well as a library and a park. Speaking at the inauguration, Obama says the center's not an exercise in nostalgia, but a call to action.
5: I hope this center will serve as an affirmation of just how special, how precious our democracy truly is, and remind us what we can achieve when we embrace our shared responsibilities as citizens.
0: The center opens to the public tomorrow. That is The World This Hour. For CBC News, I'm Mike Miles.
6: The weather forecast for Toronto, Hamilton, Niagara this evening, a chance of rain overnight, windy, a low 14. For Friday, a mix of sun and cloud with a chance of rain and thunderstorms in Niagara, windy, a high 24. For Peterborough and the Kawartha Lakes, a chance of rain overnight, winds gusting to 60 kilometers an hour, a low 12. For Friday, a mix of sun and cloud, winds gusting to 50 kilometers an hour, a high 22.
7: I'm Angeline Tedeweo, in for Tom Power. Welcome to Q. Have you ever experienced disappointment or like a tragedy that somehow had a silver lining? Well, that's what happened to Natalia Lafourcade. She's a multiple Latin Grammy-winning superstar who found her way to music following a traumatic life event. She will detail the colorful journey that followed and how some of her best music has a Canadian connection. Plus, we will be transported to a tiny town nestled in the mountains of BC, which turns out to be an unlikely spot to find yourself a world-class banjo. But we are talking about a banjo, so maybe it's the perfect place to find yourself a world-class banjo. That's coming up on Q. I want to take you back to last summer. Maybe you remember this. You know, ICE agents, they started carrying out these immigration raids in Los Angeles. Well, the children of Mexican immigrants started posting photos of their parents online. There was music in the background of these posts. And for this soundtrack, they looked to a very specific artist for strength. Natalia Lafourcade. Natalia has been part of people's lives in Mexico for generations. She started out as a teen pop star in a girl group called Twist. But over time, she started developing her own unique sound, combining modern songwriting with Latin American folk traditions.

0: Today, Natalia Lafourcade is one of the most influential voices in modern Latin music. She's won more Latin Grammys than any other female artist. And Billboard has called her one of the best female Latin pop artists of all time. Natalia is on tour right now, heading to Vancouver soon. She's actually going to be there this Saturday, June 20th. But she carved out some time to speak to Tom Power, and they started talking about how a home burglary when she was young sparked her musical journey.
1: We had this robbery at the house we were living in. I was very young. I was like probably, I don't even remember, maybe 12 years old, something like that. Then we had to leave the house where we were living in, and we moved to this other apartment that my aunt let us use for a period of time, because she was traveling and she wasn't in the city. And when I go into the closet, I see this guitar, you know, that has three strings, and it's a nylon guitar. It's a classic guitar, which I never before had a guitar like that in my hands. So I just took it and I started playing it, and I loved the sound. And suddenly I just wrote a song with those three strings, which I, of course, I don't remember.
2: What strings were they? Were they the low three strings, the E, A, D, or were they the high string strings, the G, D, E?
1: I don't even remember, you know, but... I mean, it wasn't even tuned in the right, I mean, in the normal or usual way. But I just took it and I started like pretending that I was playing and that I knew how to do it. And like singing on top of like nothing. I was just improvising and I loved it. And then I said to my mother, you know, I think I want a guitar. Can you buy me one? And she said, like, you try first with this guitar, and if you really like it, we will see.
2: Yeah.
1: So eventually I had somebody helping me. I think it was a boyfriend that I had at that point. And he was helping me out with the strings and getting the tune and all that. I mean, he loved U2. So he was showing me how to play some of the songs the easiest ones on the guitar. And for me, it was like, wow, this is really difficult stuff. But it was actually really, really easy chords and the songs. And I was just trying, you know, like improvising. And eventually I said to my mother, I am really into this instrument. Like I want to have a new one and I want to have classes and learn it.
2: You want to have a new one and you want to have all the strings. I want six. I didn't know that much. I mean, I knew your music, your most recent music, but I learning about like how you got to this place now where you're making this music you're making now has been really interesting to me. So you start out, you know, you find this guitar and you're playing. And then I read that like you got put as part of this TV network, you get, you could kind of put in a band called Twist. I actually have a little bit of it. Can we listen to it?

0: was sort of watching your eyes the whole time going like, how does she feel about this old music? But that's right. Like you were a teenager in this Mexican pop group called Twist. This is kind of started by a TV network. The song's called Hello, Hello. Mm. Do you learn something by being in sort of a put together sort of pop group? Do you learn something about the artist you want to be and the artist you don't want to be?
1: Of course. Yes, I don't know. It just makes me remind that period of time in my life. And I have good memories, you know, of that. It's been a while. And it was probably the very, very first project that I was, that gave me the chance to approach the stage, you know, and

0: the studio and the traveling and the tour and the music industry. And it was a short period of time. It was actually 3 years, and it was good. But at a certain point, I realized that that wasn't what I was expecting and what I really, really wanted to do in the land of music, you know? That gave me the straight of the force, like to say, no, this is not what I want. I'm gonna go for what I really want to do and go to the music school and to try beyond, you know. This is the kind of a band that you normally just get in it. Like there's a producer, there's people making decisions, and like everything is already like como done. It's not your ideas. And what I realized was how much I wanted to be a cancionera, you know. I wanted to be a
1: songstress,
0: singer, songwriter,
1: yeah.
0: And to have an idea and to build it up and to make it real, you know. So it was good because I learned a lot and it was fun. But then I realized that I had to say, like, hey, I'm just gonna take another direction.
1: But then things get even bigger when you release Anel, and I'm gonna say Anel 2000, but it probably in Spanish, right? You probably don't.
0: Anel 2000.
1: Yeah, Anel 2000.
0: Yes.
1: Which became just, I mean, one of the biggest songs in the country's history.

0: When did you first start realizing that that song had started to really take off? Like, what was that like for you to watch that song become so successful?
1: It was really beautiful. At first, I was singing this song for my friends at school. You know, I was just saying like, "Hey, listen, I have a new one, and let's see what you think." And I was playing the song, and they were like, "Wow, this! Can you play it again?" And then they would bring some friends from another classroom and say like, "Hey, listen to this song." And then they knew it, and they were singing the song in different places in the school. That happened exactly that year, which was the year that I wrote that song. 2 years later, I was recording this song for my first album. That was the first album that I did when I sang with my record label, Sony Music. And then it went really famous as well. So it wasn't just at the school that this was happening. And then after this song, there were many others that became huge. And for me, it was new, you know, like everything was really like, wow.
2: I'm Angeline Tetawayo in for Tom Power. You're listening to Q, and you're in the middle of Tom's conversation with Natalia Lafourcade, one of the most influential artists in Latin music right now, and also one of its most successful. Natalia has won more Latin Grammy Awards than any other female artist. She and Tom have been talking about her early success, but she quickly grew disenchanted with the whole music industry thing. And when she was 21, she was burnt out and made a surprising decision. She moved to Ottawa, enrolled in school, and tried to put her music career behind her. Obviously, that didn't quite work, and she found a crew of musician pals that reignited her love of music. Anyway, here's Natalia talking about that decision to move away.
1: I closed my email, my phone. I stopped talking to my people, you know, my friends, I really, really separate a lot from my universe. And I took that plane and I arrived to the city, and I just started like a new life.

0: And it was so good for me, for my soul, for my heart. Like I was really able to heal and to find out again the reason I wanted to make music for,
1: You were so famous. You were so incredibly famous. And I love the idea that you could just go to Canada and walk down the street and you'd be okay. You know?
0: Me too.
1: Yeah. I hope you weren't there in the winter, but you know.
0: if you, I know. I love music, but I don't know if I really love fame. Like fame is another thing. It could be it's difficult
1: Yeah.
0: to manage,
1: It kind of feels like the whole story you're telling me, and the part I'm about to get to is like you making music, getting out of control, and then you trying to take that control back. I mean, you start singing more and more traditional folk music of Mexico and of Latin America. The New Yorker said at this great quote, he said, she inhabits the space that Sabrina Carpenter might if Sabrina Carpenter suddenly began recording Woody Guthrie songs. So what's going on that you talk to me about that? It obviously got to a point again where it must have felt like it was getting a bit out of control. And then how do you find your way to traditional folk music? And what does that do to you?
0: I grew up in Veracruz. Eventually, I wanted to go back home. My mother was there and I wanted to build this house, the house that I live in. And just the fact of being there made me get closer to the traditional music from there and to people that are doing those music and genres that I love to see and listen and learn from. It's just something that I really like, and enjoy. And also inspires me a lot. So it's not just now the music from Mexico. Then I was listening to, I don't know, I was getting into the music from Latin America, from Violeta Parra, from Zita Rosa, from Atahualpa Yupanqui. I was listening to Mercedes Sosa, Simón Díaz, different artists that really helped me notice and realize that eventually I will need to create my own spirit and sound into the music that I do.
1: So one of my favorite things, and I think that the thing that defines folk music is that it can leave you and become part of something much bigger. And
0: That's right.
1: in that way, I think you kind of did that yourself. I think you kind of did that through Hasta la Reyes, Reyes, which came out a decade ago.

0: When you found out how protesters were using it and regular folks in the U.S. were using it around immigration and ICE, like, what went through your mind?
1: I was seeing the power of music. You must be very humble to music, you know. I wrote that song with Leonel Garcia, a friend of mine, and I wanted to write a song that will remind me the place I come from and all the different things that could be good or bad things, but that built you as a human being, you know, and you carry those things through life, and you honor those things. We wanted the song to have this connection to Mexico, to our roots, and suddenly just the song has been a very important song for many people for different reasons, which I love also, like for different reasons and things that they experience in their lives. They love the song and they sing it and they feel it so deep. And I believe that when that happens and the song say like, I am not yours anymore, like I am just a song that flies away and go through

to different houses and families and places, and it's people's song, you know. It's everyone's, and I love that. I think that's when the song becomes a service to everyone, and it's the voice. It's not just my voice; it becomes everyone's voice, and I love to see when that happens.

0: You can tell from talking to you, you have this deep, deep belief and love for music and real belief in it. And I was reading your really beautiful essay in the New York Times about how, you know, more than ever, especially in this time of AI, it's really important for artists to protect what's human about their music, to not worry about things like perfection, to not worry about things like, you know, having everything be exactly in tune and everything on a grid and everything be absolutely right. And that goes to the way you recorded your most recent record. You know, you used tape, you had people playing live, you know. Can you talk to me a little bit about how you keep that sense of music that's alive to you as more and more pressure is put on us and there's more and more music that's meant to be technically perfect? And you can kind of do that through technology now.
1: Yes. In order to make the magic to happen, you need to be very humble, and there must be empathy, there must be love, generosity. There must be certain things that when you hold all that together, magic comes, you know, through the wall. But nowadays, like, everything seems to push us to out of the connection, the human connection. It's like, okay, I'm connecting to the world by my phone, but it's not really by connecting to human conversation, you know. So when I have a concert, and I said this in the concert, like, there's a moment when we might not go through all the situations that happen in every song, but there's a point when everyone can look at each other and we're all the same.
0: So beautifully said. It's so lovely to get the chance to talk to you. I'm so sad you didn't stay in Canada, but I'm also happy you didn't stay in Canada because you got to make this music that you've made.
1: I must say, like, I will confess, and that period is probably one of the most happy moments, of the happiest moments in my life, really. Like, I still can remember so many things about that year. And that was probably the most productive year that I have in terms of writing songs, you know, like creating, doing things with the music, you know.
0: All thanks to Ottawa. That's a beautiful thing.
1: Yes.
0: lovely to meet you. Thanks so much for making the time for us.
1: Thank you so much, Tom. My pleasure.

0: That's Cocos en la Playa by Natalia Lafourcade from her latest album, Canzoniera, which means songstress. Before that, you heard Tom's conversation with Natalia. She's touring the album right now, including a show in Vancouver this Saturday, June 20th. Are you in the market for a banjo? Well, I've got a tip for you. Get a flight to Kamloops, BC, if you're not there already, and then rent a car. Then drive about 3.5 hours up Highway 97, long past Cache Creek, past Williams Lake. You'll pull up to the small community of Horsefly in the Caribou Mountains in British Columbia, where you'll find a beautiful 40-acre property. In the workshop are Ferris and Jason Romero, life partners and banjo makers whose banjos are so in demand that there's a 6-year waiting list for them. When they're not making banjos, Ferris and Jason are releasing music. They've won multiple Juno Awards for their folk, old-time, and bluegrass music. You're hearing a bit of it right now. Pretty much everything they do, make banjos, record music, raise their 2 kids, all happens on the homestead in Horsefly, BC. Their new album is called These Are the Days That Turn Into Years, and it's out right now. Now, just before we get going, I'm going to remind you, Tom is a huge banjo nerd. And I got to say, he did a pretty good job not getting into the weeds of banjo music and banjo making. Here's their conversation over Zoom from the workshop where the magic happens in Horsefly, BC.
1: We're sitting here, we got the doors open, we can hear birds, and Jason's been bending wooden rims all morning.
2: Now, Jason, please tell folks what that entails.
3: Well, I really have fallen in love with thermally modified wood in the last few years, which is basically like extreme kiln drying, where they take the kiln has a vacuum in it so that you can get the temperature up to about 400 degrees so the wood won't catch fire. But anyways, that wood is extra hard to build. So what that entails to bend that kind of wood is that I have to soak it in water for like 24 hours. And then one slat, so one outside curve of a banjo rim will take me 1.5 hours to bend. Has to be very slow and low heat. Otherwise, the wood just becomes really brittle and it doesn't bend.
2: Can you crack it?
3: Oh yeah, I've broken a lot of them, but.
2: All went according to plan today.
3: It did. I didn't lose any slats today.
2: Good.
3: It was great.
2: I want to talk a little bit more about banjo making in just a second. Believe me. This is me holding myself back. I want to talk a little bit about Horsefly. Ferris, you grew up in Horsefly, BC. Your family's been there for generations. Is that right?

0: My family's been here since the late 1800s. Our kids are the sixth generation of my family to live in Horsefly.
1: What brought your family to Horsefly in the first place?
0: Originally, they came out across from Quebec, from La Chute, Quebec, the Patenaudes, and they came out to come and be ranchers and work the land in various different ways. They were early store owners, school teachers, miners, back when Horsefly was called Harper's Camp, when it was one of the first locations for gold discovery in the Cariboo, like before the big gold rush up to Barkerville, all of those things. So they moved out and settled because there was so much land available when people were coming out.
1: Talk to me a little bit about growing up there. I've never been up there. I have some friends who've come up and visited, and I have some friends who've even come up and lived near you guys and moved up there because you guys are there. But I've never been there myself. For folks who are listening across the country, tell me a little bit about what it's like there.
0: It's a pretty neat small town. So you leave Williams Lake and you drive about 50, 60 clicks and you come to this little town that has no stoplights, a school with 65 kids from kindergarten to grade 9, a corner store, community hall, a local rink where people play hockey and pickleball, all of those good things, an amazing volunteer fire department, and a really tight-knit little community, but it's spread out over quite a radius. There's a lot of people living on 40 to 160 acres who are very closely linked to the land, whether it's growing food or ranching or logging, and a lot of families who have been here for a really long time.
1: Yeah.
2: It's rolling green hills,
0: yeah,
2: and it backs up against the Cariboo mountain range. So it's alpine. It's beautiful.
1: I want to talk a little bit about how you met and sort of the folk music's role in it. But when you mentioned growing up in Horsefly and there being dances and all that stuff and music, were you growing up around a lot of folk music, a lot of traditional songs?
0: Oh, heck yeah. I grew up taking piano and singing lessons. Like, I'm a opera nerd from the time I was 4 until I was 20. I used to sing opera competitively, taking classical music from an ex-professional singer and nun who lived here in Horsefly. So I was very lucky with that. But my dad's also an amazing folk musician. So we used to travel around, me and my 3 siblings, backing up my dad at folk and country music festivals.
1: What kind of stuff? Like, what kind of stuff were you guys doing?
0: Original things that my dad would write. My dad's a really long-term logger and land man, so he can kind of do everything. He has 3 of every type of machinery you can imagine. So he loves to write about what he knows, but he also loved to sing old Johnny Horton. And caught the first train I saw hitting south. And old, like all of those great old songs. So I grew up singing things like, you know, it's all escaping me right now, but like things like On the Wings of a Dove and things like that. But then these great songs that my dad would write for my mom all the time. And then my mom was really into Joni Mitchell and really into early Bonnie Raitt and all of those really wonderful folk musicians too.
1: So Jason, and then the banjo enters your life when you're Californian, is that right?
2: Yeah, I grew up in Northern California, yeah.
1: Where were you hearing the banjo? The story I heard is that you were at a bar or some pub somewhere and you heard it there?
2: That's the story. Yeah. It didn't really connect, you know, the instrument with the sound I had heard, you know, growing up. And at that point it would have just been occasional TV shows and whatnot. And then I was in a pub at university in Chico and I saw a guy playing live and I just kind of lost it. And I was like, I need to play that, and quickly became obsessed.
1: When did banjo making come into your life? Because the story I heard is you went to cabinet making school to learn to make banjos.
2: Well, I was living in Arcata at that point in my life, maybe mid 20s. And that's kind of Northern California, coastal town, right below the Oregon border, very beautiful. And there was a banjo maker there who had been building since the 70s. His name was Mark Platten, and his banjos were called Wildwood banjos. And I really wanted to work for him, but he wasn't the most friendly guy, and I just knew that I'd have a better, and he never hired banjo players.
1: I know a lot of banjo makery people, and this fits it all very well for me, by the way.
2: Well, he made banjos, but he also did all this guitars, but he never hired banjo players because he didn't want, I think, them just like talking his ear off about like all the nerdy banjo things that most banjo players like to do. So he just hired guys who had good woodworking skills. So I kind of knew that before I approached him. So I went to cabinet making school there at College of the Redwoods in Ferndale. And so when I did approach him, I had a degree in cabinet making. So I think I was his first banjo player that he'd ever hired. And I think it helped that I had made one in class.

0: and I showed him and he saw my fit and finish. And also that I'd been schooled and had to use all the machinery so that there's a really good chance I wouldn't, you know, hurt myself.
1: So how did you meet one another? Was it through the music?
2: Yeah, it was. I was in a band called Outlaw Social when I was living in Victoria.
1: I remember Outlaw Social. I didn't know you were an Outlaw Social. Oh, cool. Right on.
2: And that was a great band. Mm-hmm. I love that band. Yeah. And the banjo player, Catherine Black, her and I were going to old time and bluegrass festivals and camps. And we met a fellow named Ivan Rosenberg, who's a dobro player. Dobro player, dear friend. And he was playing one of Jason's banjos because he was living in Arcata at the time and he was good friends with Jason. And we heard that banjo at a camp as we were getting to know Ivan. And he described that banjo as having the sound of watermelons rolling down a hill. And it was the perfect description for it. And my bandmate, Catherine, she went, I want one of those. So she contacted Jason to get him to build her a banjo. Jason looked up the band, saw a picture of me, asked Ivan who I was, and Ivan was like, oh, Ferris.
0: He's like, that's Ferris. You'll love Ferris.
2: So I'm living in Victoria. Jason's living in Arcata, California. And quietly, Ivan is talking about us to each other occasionally. And about a year later, I get an email from Jason out of the blue. He's coming up to southeastern British Columbia, to Fernie to go for a fly fishing trip. And he decides to take a detour to Vancouver Island. He's like, I think I'm coming to Victoria. Would you show me around? I said, sure. Like, out of the blue. And
0: very unlike me, by the
2: way. Yeah, it's pretty great. And I said, I'll be at an old time jam. Here's where I'll be. He got off the ferry, came and met me at the jam. And I think I was playing fiddle and he pulled out a banjo and we sat and we played music. We introduced each other, we said hi, and then we played music together. And that was what we did before we ever had a conversation.
1: This is a very unique thing for people who play this kind of music where you often spend your time playing music in common or not even music in common with sort of no rehearsal. You're just kind of getting together and just playing. And there can be a really profound connection that can happen when you meet the right person to play with. It doesn't even need to be someone you end up romantically involved with, but you do feel like, you know, I just even had that experience over the weekend. Like there was someone visiting from Ireland here and you just tell right away, you're like, oh, we can play together. Like this is, we understand one another musically, even if we've never met. Was it that kind of thing for you too?
2: Yeah, absolutely. And there's a thing with this music where I think part of it is because we all love to play, but we all also love to listen. And we love this time spent with the old records, with the new records, listening to all the different ways that people play this music. And so you kind of embed the music in your own personal sense of groove and your own aesthetic for how you want things to feel. And when you get together with other people who have that similar, who've gone through the similar embedding process, you immediately can sit and play together because you hear the groove, you hear the melody, you hear the pulse, the community drive, kind of in the same way, even if you've never met that person, you've never played music together. And a friend of ours described it as surfing. He was like, I'm the fiddle, I'm riding the top of this unbelievable wave that the guitar and the banjo are creating. And that's what, like, it gives me goosebumps when I think about, like, the magic of that moment when you realize that you are all surfing together.
1: Martin Hayes, the great Irish fiddle player, says that it's, he said, this music is powerful because people pay for parking, pay for pints, come into a pub so that maybe in 3 hours you can have two moments of transcendence. I've always liked that. You know, you might get two of them and it's worth it.
2: You might get two. Yeah. And you might get none and you might get an entire evening of transcendence.
1: Yeah, yeah, yeah.
2: And that's these things where you find yourself at 5 a.m. and you've literally been sitting playing. You've been sitting playing for 10 hours with a group of people and you don't want to leave.
0: Yeah. I was thinking of the similarities between Irish music and old time music in that it isn't necessarily performative music. It's like you can sit in the corner with other people who are really into this tradition and know the catalog and play tunes for hours based off of knowing this genre of music and make all these wonderful connections. And hey, if somebody's listening or not, it doesn't really matter. It's about connecting with this group of musicians. And I think Irish and old time are the only, and Cajun and Quebecois maybe are the only ones that have that, you know.
2: I'm sure somebody out there is going to be listening. Well, I'll say, no, there's many more.
1: I'll say Newfoundland. I'll say Newfoundland is like that as well.
0: Exactly.

0: Here's Tom.
1: Ferris and Jason Romero there, and these are the days. So the question I want to ask, let me just see if I can get it out. When you were just talking to me a little bit about how this music that you play is really not really performance-based at all. You know, I often say that the interesting thing about doing this job is that my favorite musicians weren't professional musicians. Like, my favorite musicians were, like, doctors or farmers. You know what I mean? And yeah, that it's a very interesting thing to do this job in that way. When so much of your music is social, when so much of your music is about trying to achieve that sense of transcendence, how do you approach then recording it? I know you did you recorded this album in 6 days. I know you did it at home. I know you did it in your barn. Mm-hmm. Can you talk to me a little bit about how you made this record and trying to keep that sense of purpose, of socialness, of sort of trueness of the music while also recording it?
2: Oh, what a fun question.
1: Do you know what I mean?
2: Yeah, I really do. I think that would... we have to rewind a little bit to go to like the process of writing the songs. So when the songs come out for me, because I'm the primary songwriter and I'll bring things and either sometimes fully formed or ideas, and then I bring them to Jason and then we work on them together. When they come out for me, I'm a in the moment songwriter. So, you know, something while I'm cross country skiing, something comes to me. While I'm going for a run, something comes to me. The slap of the windshield wipers, the paddle of a canoe sound. That's usually when the songs come. And then I have them in my head. There's one song on this record called Cannonball.
1: That's my favorite song on the record.
2: Oh man. I wrote that song in the middle of the night, like 1:30 a.m. on the top of a mountain on an alpine backcountry camping trip with my daughter.
1: Hold on, tell me the story.
2: So we were out and we decided to go on a mother-daughter camping trip with another mother-daughter pair. And I'm a big, big fan of being in the Alpines. So we went up, put our backpacks on, and we just stayed up, just the moms and girls, up in the Alpine overnight. And I had a dog with me who decided to get a little freaked out. So she ended up in the tent with me and my daughter. I've got my daughter on top of me. I've got the dog slid right up on top of me with her face pressed up against me so I don't sleep. And there's the sound of coyotes and owls, and it's magic country. You turn into a little fairy creature when you're up there. And all of a sudden this song popped into my head. And I thank goodness for modern technology, because I had my phone with me because I love to take photos on it. So I had the voice memo on it. And I sat and I voice memoed this song at 1:30 in the morning in a tent in an alpine valley. The next morning, my girlfriend woke up. She's like, "Were you singing last night?" I said, "Yes, yes, I was."
1: I want to talk more about the banjos just for a second. So I mentioned there's a 6-year wait list for Romero banjo. I also mentioned that someone offered me one for $1,000 and then I said, "You got it," and they didn't write me back. So if you're listening to this, thanks a lot, buddy. People are so happy to find one of your banjos and to get one of your banjos. You can find these reviews online. Just take a listen to this.
3: "I am in love with this thing. It has a beautiful headstock inlay with these little black-eyed Susans made of brass and this amazing fingerboard with this little Baltimore Oriole inlay, quite on brand for a Baltimorean here and a fan of the O's. I'll play a little tune for you on this instrument that I can't wait to get to know. Here's Wild Horse of Stony Point."
1: That is the great Baltimore banjo player, Brad, I don't know how to pronounce his last name, Kolodner? Kolodner?
2: Kolodner.
1: Yeah, Kolodner. Jason, what is it like when you encounter one of your banjos out in the wild?
4: Well, I love it. I'm getting to this is my 25th year. So at this point, they actually come back to me a lot recently. I get like two to five a year. Either we buy them back or people send them back for a new head or a refinish or something. So I get to see my old ones. It's quite an experience.

0: experience. It feels really neat to see, because I can instantly transport myself back to, it's like, oh, I remember thinking that was cool, or, like really being into, a certain aspect of the build. When you see a 20-year-old instrument.
1: Do you ever go to jams and see your instruments there?
2: Oh yeah.
0: I do. Yeah. Here in the Northwest for sure. We've sent a lot, kind of all over the world, but there is definitely a concentration of them here in BC and Washington and Oregon.
1: That must be exciting.
2: Cool. It is. Listening to somebody like Brad Kolodner speaking about it, like it immediately takes probably both of us back to, oh, I remember cutting that Oriole inlay. I remember sitting there and like sculpting that and placing it on the peg head and seeing, is this what you want it to look like? So it's pretty neat.
0: Yeah.
2: Because they're all custom.
0: And
2: right?
0: To be clear, yeah. Ferris does all of our pearl inlay on the instruments, and she's an amazing artist. So we are a husband and wife team and the banjo shop as well.
1: We're going to go out on a song called Last Call. I wonder if you could tell me a little bit about it.
2: Oh yeah. I wrote this song after a phone call with my dad, and my dad is amazing as far as going out, and he lives by himself. He gets all his own firewood. He works all the time. He has 160 acres covered in delightful machinery and old stuff. And when I was talking to him one day, I realized that we're all at the age where this might be the last phone call that I have with him. And when I realized that, I had to sit with that for a little while. It felt kind of overpowering. But then to sit down and write these little snippets of my dad's life, like eating spuds from a dirty pot. My dad always called potatoes spuds. I grew up eating a lot of spuds because my dad grew up eating a lot of spuds. He was always in the corner of every party. He, at every bar, playing music in the corner, having a grand old time. He's had all sorts of adventures with the law. he's done all sorts of things. So he's a fabulous songwriting fodder. And to be able to just put it into words how I felt about how much I appreciate that I still get to have these phone calls with my parents, that my parents are here. That was an exercise for me. But a really good exercise. And so I get filled up with joy every time I sing that song, thinking about my dad. I love it. And to bring it to Jason and say this, let's make this into kind of an old time romp.
1: It's a beautiful song. What's your dad's name?
2: Jeff.
1: Well, let's send it out to him, will we?
2: Oh, he'll love that.
1: thanks to the two of you. I'm a big fan of your music, and I really love the new record too.
2: Thank you so much for having us, Tom.
0: I really appreciate it. Yeah.

This is Last Call, going out to Jeff, a song on the new album from Ferris and Jason Romero. Before that, you heard Tom's conversation with the duo. The album is called These Are the Days That Turn Into Years, and it's out now.

0: The 2026 Inspire Awards will be airing this Sunday on CBC Gem. The Inspire Awards are an annual awards ceremony celebrating Indigenous excellence. And two-time Polaris Music Prize winner Jeremy Dutcher will be receiving the inaugural music award at the ceremony. We actually had Jeremy on the show a couple months ago. He came on to talk about a film he composed for called At the Place of Ghosts. Here's the thing. Jeremy is a native Wolastoqe speaker, but the film he scored involved him using Mi'kmaq language. So Tom was curious about how Jeremy approached, you know, any anxiety he might have felt around getting language right. Here's what he said.
1: Well, I guess just understanding that that anxiety or that discomfort comes from a place of beauty, wanting to get it right, you know, and the fact that the intention there is to always be more and more in line with those who know, you know, and listening really closely. Like, I think, and you as a musician as well, like the ears that go with that, I think lend to being careful around language and pronunciation. And I think, it's symbolic as well. It's how we greet each other. It's how we, can show that, you know, it's what it always could have been. Like this whole meeting of Indigenous and non-Indigenous people here is that, you know, if Europe didn't come here and assume that we had nothing to teach them, then we could have, you know, moved in a different way. Linguistically, who knows, this land could have been very, very different.

Jeremy Dutcher with Uldesagan. Jeremy received the first ever music award at the 2026 Inspire Awards. You can stream it this Sunday on CBC Gem.

right, we got time for one more song before we head out today. It's from DJ SB and Quincy. This is a song called The Signs.

0: from the Toronto rapper DJ SB featuring Quincy. That song's called The Signs. And that's it for Q today. Tomorrow on the show, Jen Harper, the founder of the makeup brand Cheekbone Beauty. The brand is all about the positive representation of Indigenous folks in the beauty space. She'll be here to talk about the dream that inspired her to start the business and why Indigenous joy is the cornerstone of her business. I'm Angeline Tedawayo in for Tom Fowler. Thanks for listening.
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2: We've all got a Canada thing. 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
4: When Tim Houston ran to be the Premier of Nova Scotia, he said he would fix that province's healthcare system. 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
5: From CBC News, The World This Hour, I'm Mike Miles. For the first time, Canada's achieved victory at a FIFA World Cup match.
6: That goal felt overdue, man! That was awesome!
5: It dominated Qatar 6-0 at BC Place in Vancouver, sending Canadian fans into ecstasy.
7: Coming in as an underdog, you know, nobody really expected Canada to do too much. It's a lot of pride, right?
8: It's amazing, terrific, mind-blowing.
9: I've never been to a sporting event like this. It's wild.
5: Prime Minister Mark Carney was there for the victory. The CBC's Tanya Fletcher has more on what the game means for Team Canada.
10: Yeah, well, this match was significant on both sides because neither Canada nor Qatar has ever won a World Cup match, the men's. Both teams tied in their first game of this tournament, so Canada came away with a 1-1 draw last week. And now to have Canada land its first World Cup victory in history on Canadian soil here in Vancouver is extra special, and that's what these fans are celebrating. This victory does put the team in a dominant position now to advance past the group stage for the first time in history. So Canada's final group stage match is against Switzerland. That's next week on Wednesday, once again here in Vancouver at BC Place. And that game will serve as the ultimate decider for which team takes the top spot in the group to move on.
5: The CBC's Tanya Fletcher at the Vancouver celebration. Earlier, Prime Minister Carney announced Ottawa and the province are coming together to build a new school in the town of Tumbler Ridge, scene of that deadly school shooting in February.
11: The federal government and the BC government are announcing today that we will each provide $100 million to build an entirely new school and a modernized healthcare center for the Tumbler Ridge community.
5: Carney says work on the new school will begin this summer, starting with demolition of the old school. The announcement is part of a multi-billion dollar federal investment in BC aimed at helping build new infrastructure and convert unsold condominiums into affordable housing. Canadians may have a new way to gamble soon. Financial tech company Wealthsimple says it's testing out an app allowing clients to accept

0: as prediction markets and wager money on certain events. But as Anis Haidari explains, Canadians won't be able to bet on everything just yet.
1: These are very simple contracts, and they're all or nothing.
2: Marie Sokan says even when a financial institution offers them, prediction markets are not traditional investments. He's a Canada research chair in financial technology at the University of Calgary.
1: Either you win big or you lose your entire stake.
3: Okay, what's this for again?
4: Wealthsimple.
2: Prediction markets let users wager on future events. Wealthsimple says it will offer Canadians access later this summer. The company only has regulatory approval to allow bets in categories like economic indicators or climate trends, not politics, war, or sports.
5: It does kind of blur that line between what is gambling and what is financial trading.
2: Andrew Kim researches gambling and addictions at Toronto Metropolitan University.
5: So it's a lot less than what is available in the States, but I think sort of kind of getting a foot in the door to see what this might look like.
2: Wealthsimple wouldn't tell CBC News what it's betting the demand will be for these financial wagers.
6: Winner, Daniel.
2: Anis Haidari, CBC News, Calgary.
0: The Canadian Armed Forces is losing its ability to investigate sexual offenses within the military. A bill passed in the Senate transferring those cases to the civilian justice system. The legislation recommended by Louise Arbour before she became Canada's Governor General. As a former Supreme Court justice, she advised the military's mishandling of sexual assault cases erodes public trust. The law passed with an amendment that it will be reviewed in 3 years' time. It is expected to receive royal assent in the coming days. That is The World This Hour. For news anytime, visit our website, cbcnews.ca. For CBC News, I'm Mike Miles.

The weather forecast for Toronto, Hamilton, Niagara this evening, a chance of rain overnight, windy, a low 14. For Friday, a mix of sun and cloud with a chance of rain and thunderstorms in Niagara, windy, a high 24. For Peterborough and the Kawartha Lakes, a chance of rain overnight, winds gusting to 60 kilometers an hour, a low 12. For Friday, a mix of sun and cloud, winds gusting to 50 kilometers an hour, a high 22.

0: and welcome to The Current Review on CBC Radio 1. My name's Matt Galloway. Coming up, Nova Scotia Premier Tim Houston on housing, healthcare, and what his province needs from the federal government. And then how World Cup host communities are welcoming fans from all around the world and building cultural bridges. But we begin with a controversial decision to exclude the mentally ill from medical assistance in dying. Ten years ago, Canada legalized medical assistance in dying. The move allowed people facing a reasonably foreseeable natural death to end their lives on their own terms. Now, the government is considering whether to expand eligibility to people suffering solely from mental illness. Yesterday, a parliamentary committee recommended against that. In a moment, we'll hear from two people who testified in that committee on different sides of this debate. But first, we're joined by Shachi Curl, president of the Angus Reid Institute, which has released new polling around Canadian attitudes toward MAID. Your report comes, as I say, a decade after MAID was legalized. What do we know in this moment about how Canadians feel about medical assistance in dying as it stands right now?
1: It really depends on which version of the legislation we're talking about, Matt. There is very high support, nearly 80%, for the original 2016, that original version of the legislation that limited eligibility to people who were experiencing severe, irredeemable suffering for whom death was reasonably foreseeable. As we saw eligibility expand, we know now today that the level of support for repeated expansions indicates a drop. So that 2021 expansion of eligibility, which dropped the reasonable foreseeableness of death, means that only about 53% of Canadians support that level of eligibility. Basically, you don't have to be facing a death in the reasonable future. When it comes to expanding MAID to the point where mental illness becomes the sole condition, this is something that has prof-

0: profoundly divided Canadians.
1: You asked specifically about this in this survey. We should just say the survey was, what, a randomized sample, 1,803 Canadians, margin of error of plus or minus 2 percentage points. And the specific question was around that expansion, specifically about the sole underlying condition being mental illness. What did you hear?
0: That's right. So about 43% of Canadians say yes, they would support seeing an expansion towards that. 39% say they are opposed. So when you take into account that margin of error, Matt, it really is a very, very profound and almost even split.
1: The Justice Minister, because there's now this review, and the Justice Minister, Sean Fraser, said he's going to review the decision. When you take a look at the polling and what Canadians have told you, where are the political and societal divisions over this issue? How does it break down?
0: It really depends on the frame and the lens through which Canadians look at this issue. So for many who are not particularly religious, we see this particularly in Quebec and among Bloc voters, the issue is very much around one of government overreach and exclusion equaling discrimination. The more people you exclude, that discriminates them from being able to partake in the law, in the legislation, and that is discriminatory and it represents government overreach. That frame and mindset is something that we see among people for whom religiosity doesn't really factor into the decision. For people who express more religiosity in their lives, and by the way, that is a majority of Canadians who profess some level of religiosity. This is really seen through a lens or a frame of what's the value of human life, even a life that is suffering, and what is the obligation of government and society to try to provide supports and other solutions for those people who are suffering before getting to a point of offering them aid. And indeed, we see consensus on that part of it, Matt, where about three quarters of Canadians do agree that government should be able to demonstrate that they have provided adequate support, housing support, income support, disability and therapeutic related support before MAID should even come up. So that is one area where on this particular issue, we see a level of consensus. But otherwise, I see in our data, Canadians really wrestling with both sides of the arguments in this case. And about a third, in fact, tell us, look, we think that both arguments for and against have merit. So they're really, really struggling with this one.
1: And again, just finally, to your point, the majority of Canadians, according to your polling, support MAID. But I suppose the question is, where's the limit? Where's the line in that?
0: Well, that's it. Yeah. And what level of support and what criteria around that level of support?
1: Chachi, we'll leave it there. And we're going to talk now about a couple of sides in that debate and how that was playing out at the Parliamentary Committee. Thank you very much for this.
0: Thank you.
1: Chachi Curl, president of the Angus Reid Institute. Dr. Sanjeev Sokalingam is chief medical officer and senior vice president of education at the Center for Addiction and Mental Health. He's a psychiatrist who does MAID assessments, was one of the witnesses called by that parliamentary committee. He's with me in studio. Was this the right decision to indefinitely pause the expansion of MAID eligibility for people whose sole underlying condition is mental illness?
2: Well, I would say based on our testimony at the Joint Committee and our look at the evidence, we feel, and I say we because the statement was from the Center for Addiction and Mental Health and I was the lead for that, that this is really the decision based on the evidence and where we're at in terms of MAID for mental illness at this time.
1: Let's walk through some of that evidence. You said in your testimony at the committee in April that, these are your words, there is no doubt that for some people mental illness can be grievous and cause physical and psychological harm and suffering, but it is about the evidence that shows that it is falling into the criteria that the Supreme Court put out when it comes to who is eligible for MAID. So what does the evidence show or not show when it comes to what that disease means for whether it can be cured, whether it can be improved, whether it can be redeemed over time?
2: Yeah, I think, again, just want to reiterate that point. This is not about a debate or a question about suffering. That grievousness, which is one of those criteria, that is something we see in our

0: emergency departments to see in our clinical care. But it is the other criteria, as you articulated, Matt, that one, irremediability, the ability for a condition not that will not get better, that we're able to
1: whether
0: predict.
1: Whether it's permanent or incurable. Permanent,
0: yeah. And from that standpoint, you know, we try our best as clinicians to predict outcomes for people with major mental illnesses or severe mental illnesses. But the evidence has said there's quite a debate. And in fact, our ability to predict people's long-term prognosis is actually variable, quite variable. And there is data to show that even diagnoses change over time, prognosis and treatment. We are not in a state of having more precise ability to predict outcomes for patients with mental illness long-term, but that's where we need to invest research.
1: Is there an example, without identifying information, but is there an example that you can give that speaks to that and speaks to the lack of evidence around, as I say, whether the symptoms of mental illness are permanent and incurable?
0: Well, I can give an example of an individual that I followed over a decade or more in my clinic, and without giving it identifying information, just generally someone with a major mood disorder, like bipolar disorder, some trauma, precariously housed, multiple substance use difficulties, who at one time was presenting to emergency departments with suicidal thoughts repeatedly, almost on a 3 to 4 times a month. And over time with treatment, a lot of treatment, has had resolution of those suicidal thoughts, still has distress and difficulty, but has accessed treatment slowly over time in navigating a complex system, but has been able to have some stability in their life, not to erase all of the difficulties by any means, but and perhaps if Made for Mental Illness was available at that time of distress, may have opted or presented for Made for Mental Illness, and 10 years later, may not have.
1: What about for those who are, as I say, treatment resistant? And we've spoken with people like that on this program who say they are living through hell right now because over decades, their condition has not been ameliorated by treatment.
0: Mm-hmm. First of all, I have great empathy and I hear that from many patients as well who come into our care or points of care who have tried everything. Who've had difficulties having a response. And I think there are two points to this. One is we need to think about as kind of healthcare providers in a system that we are here for hope and for treatment, and that there are still treatments available, or maybe we haven't given an optimal course of treatment, and there are new treatments emerging. And two, we have a fundamental issue with access to treatments and geographic variability in different parts of the country, socioeconomic status. There are emerging treatments, for example, treatment-resistant depression, where you can get neurostimulation and other treatments in private clinics in certain parts of the country, but are not widely available for most Canadians. You know, how would we navigate this in the context of Made for Mental Illness? Ensuring that people have equitable access to those treatments and appropriate treatment trials.
1: You also said that you said this in your testimony, it's not currently possible to reliably tell the difference between a person who is suicidal and someone who has a well-reasoned wish to die in a MAID context. Why is that so difficult?
0: Well, and I would say there are those who would say, well, we do that for people who have cancer, may present with suicidal thoughts. People in track one and track two of the current MAID legislation who present with suicidality. But I think the difference here is when MAID for mental illness, where it's a sole underlying condition, is being considered, you know, many mental health conditions have a higher rate of suicidal ideation when they present. In fact, when we look at other jurisdictions that do have this, many people do present with suicidal ideation. And suicidal thoughts are a fundamental symptom of many psychiatric conditions. So we're not saying this as a co-occurring kind of condition. It is, in fact, part of the actual diagnosis. And so when that happens, we are talking about treatment and recovery from a mental illness. And suicidal ideation could be variable in that context. And currently, our education available for MAID, our ability for MAID frameworks that have been proposed, provide a broad framework and identification of this difficulty, but no validated tools to differentiate suicidality from a wish to die.
1: This whole issue is being debated within your own profession as well. And I want to hear from Dr. Mona Gupta, who co-wrote

0: new guidance by the Canadian Psychiatric Association on MAID eligibility for people with mental disorders. Have a listen to some of what she told this committee.
1: The clinical community has worked very hard to develop standards. I think that we have devoted more time and attention to people with mental disorders than any other patient group. I think that's a good thing. I think that's something we should be proud of. And I think we are ready to move on to the next phase.
0: Just finally, Dr. Gupta says that clinicians are ready, that there are other jurisdictions, including Belgium and the Netherlands, that have done this, that have expanded MAID eligibility. Are they wrong?
2: I will say Dr. Gupta and others have done a tremendous effort to try to fill in gaps in our system with education programs, training, and I would say guidance as opposed to guidelines for MAID, for mental illness. And I say that because if you look at these guiding documents, there are principles, but there are no clear, again, validated assessments. What are the specific criteria about irremediability? Yeah. You know, how many treatments does someone need to be treatment resistant for each condition? And many unknowns. And I would say, in addition to that, in other jurisdictions, you know, there are greater safeguards in terms of psychiatrists being involved, infrastructure support and investment in that, as well as, you know, the ability for psychiatrists to actually determine whether someone has had sufficient treatment for these conditions. Whereas here, it is really on the individual presenting to discern that.
0: Dr. Sokolingham, it's good to have you here as part of this conversation. As I say, it is a very lively debate, even within your own profession. I appreciate you being here. Thank you.
2: Thank you.
0: Dr. Sanjeev Sokolingham is Chief Medical Officer at the Center for Addiction and Mental Health. He was with me in our Toronto studio. Jocelyn Downey also testified before the Parliamentary Committee in the spring. She's Professor Emerita in the Faculties of Law and Medicine at Dalhousie University. What is your reaction to this decision, this recommendation?
3: Well, it's not a surprise, because we could tell from the beginning, the very first day when they appointed the co-chairs who were both opposed to MAID for mental illness already. And then it was orchestrated throughout, through the selection of witnesses, for example, and both in terms of who was heard from and who wasn't heard from. So it's not a surprise, but it's deeply disappointing, because I don't think that the result is one that respects the Canadian Charter of Rights and Freedoms. And I also don't think it's a report that helps Canadians understand what we should do about this issue. They present the evidence back and forth, but provide no reasoning, no assessment of the evidence. And so all it is a recommendation out of the blue.
0: If the decision is around a number of things, but one of them is that mental illness as an underlying condition is grievous and irremediable, and the suggestion is that there's a lack of evidence there. In your testimony, you said that some will say that that's the case, but their arguments have been advanced in court on two occasions and roundly rejected. What is your dispute with the lack of evidence argument when it comes to that issue, which is a key issue in that Supreme Court ruling that led to this point?
3: So the cases in which an argument was rejected are the ones where the government put forward and witnesses now have been putting forward that the Supreme Court of Canada decision in Carter didn't include people with mental illness. And that's what the Court of Appeal in Alberta and the Quebec Superior Court said. No, it does include that. So if you are going to exclude mental illness, you are not acting consistent with the Supreme Court of Canada decision in Carter.
0: Is there evidence? No. Is there evidence that mental illness as an underlying condition is grievous and irremediable?
3: Yes, I think that one thing for people to be aware of is that people with mental illness can already have access to MAID under our system, and clinicians are already assessing capacity, assessing irremediability, incurability, irreversibility, and so on, because if you have a physical condition as well as your mental illness, you're not excluded. So logic belies that if you have it as your sole underlying condition, clinicians can't do that. They don't have the evidence they need to do that. But if it's your sole underlying condition, if you happen to have diabetes 1 or some other physical condition, they suddenly can do that, and the evidence is there. That doesn't make any sense.
0: Yes, there's the argument that was made, and we just heard a little bit of that perhaps over time and with new treatments, those underlying conditions can be addressed.
3: That could apply to physical conditions.

0: as well. So they should be, on all logic, requesting, recommending that we roll back other kinds of MAID. And they're not. All they're doing is choosing to exclude people with mental illness as their sole underlying condition. And when there's nothing unique to mental illness and there's nothing that is all and only mental illness, then when you only exclude mental illness, you're discriminating.
1: There was a group of committee members, including Senator Pamela Wallin, who wrote a dissenting report recommending that this government instead refer the issue to the Supreme Court. What role do you think the courts could play in determining who has access to MAID?
0: Well, I think the courts will yet again determine who has access to MAID, as they have had to all the way along. When we had to get our first access through the Carter decision at the Supreme Court, then roll back the natural the restrictions that the government put on that through Truchon decision, and now they will have to do that through the Brosseau case, which is going in Ontario and challenging the mental illness exclusion. I think that the reference to the Supreme Court is not a path that the government will choose to follow, and I do understand why, because this is an issue that requires a really robust factual foundation, and you don't get that through the reference process. But we already do have a case in front of the courts, and that's the way that this is going to get resolved if, in fact, the government decides to accept this committee's recommendation, which I think is still an open question. So I think rather than do the reference, what we would, if the government is going to accept the recommendation and we're going to be forced to get this resolved through the courts, I think what we would call on the government to do is to stop dragging its heels on the Brosseau case. It's been taking far, far too long. Deadlines get blown past. And so if that's how we're going to get the answer, then let's get on with it and get the answer.
1: We're out of time, but just very briefly, if as we heard from Shachi Kirl, Canadians are uncomfortable or unsure about that expansion of MAID, shouldn't the law be kept in line with public sentiment, or why shouldn't it?
0: Well, I think we have a Canadian Charter of Rights and Freedoms, which at its heart holds the view that minority rights need to be protected regardless of what the polls show. So I think that's your answer, is that the Canadian Charter of Rights and Freedoms protects charter rights of all Canadians, whether the majority or minority support those rights.
1: Jocelyn Dalley, we will have to leave it there, but I'm really glad to have you here as part of this conversation. Thank you very much.
0: Thank you.
1: Jocelyn Downey is Professor Emerita in the Faculties of Law and Medicine at Dalhousie University in Halifax. You're listening to The Current Review on CBC Radio 1. I'm Matt Galloway. When it comes to provincial politics these days, pipelines and separatist movements are making a lot of headlines. But for many Canadians, day-to-day issues like healthcare and housing are still top of mind. In Nova Scotia, that is certainly the case, with ongoing emergency room closures, big changes to primary care access, and one of the lowest housing vacancy rates in the entire country. The Premier of Nova Scotia, Tim Houston, campaigned in the beginning on fixing that province's healthcare system. After 5 years in office, what progress has been made? And what does he see as the state of this nation? As part of our conversations with leaders across this country, we're joined from Halifax by the Premier of Nova Scotia, Tim Houston. We have been, as I said, speaking with provincial and territorial leaders across Canada. I was just in Victoria speaking with the Premier of British Columbia, David Eby. Before that, was in Calgary speaking with Danielle Smith. Top of mind for both of those leaders is the state of this country and the state of the Federation. And I asked them this question, I'll ask it to you. Do you think Canada is working right now?
2: Look, this is an incredible country, and what a privilege to be a premier of a province at this moment in time, with so much stuff happening in the world, but so much opportunity for our country. But certainly, it's been a tough time, and it's, you know, in many ways, it's an angry world. I mean, people are under a lot of pressure. We have literal wars.

0: for our country. But certainly, it's been a tough time, and it's, you know, in many ways, it's an angry world. I mean, people are under a lot of pressure. We have literal wars, actual wars happening. We have tariff wars happening. We have just lots of pressure on families. So I can certainly understand the anxiety and the response people have to that. But Canada is an incredible country. There's things we can improve. There's no question about that. And we work towards that. But this is a great country, and I like it just the way it is.
1: You feel that it's working right now?
0: It's there's always going to be a situation where it's not working for everyone. There's going to be people who have grievances, people who have concerns. Mm-hmm. That's just always going to be the way that the world is. And it's our responsibility as leaders, elected leaders, community leaders, just business leaders to make sure that we create opportunities for people to to really thrive and lead their best life. But so there'll always be a bit of that. But it's a great country. I think one of the things that, to speak directly to your question, I know some of the grievances, some of the anxiety, particularly from the West, is around the transfer payments. They're developing their resources and they're sending money to other provinces like Nova Scotia, who for a long time hasn't developed their resources. So I acknowledge that. We have resources and we should develop them. And I think that's important to the country. And I think that's fair to the country. So that's part of the push we're doing that there. But no, this is a great country.
1: This spring, when the Prime Minister was in Halifax, he called the economic potential in your province sexy. That's the word that he used. What do you think the sexy economic potential in Nova Scotia is?
0: Well, listen, anytime you can be called sexy by the Prime Minister, that's a good thing. So, but listen, right now in our province, we have incredible opportunities in defense. We are Canada's capital of defense. 40% of our defense assets are in Nova Scotia. It's incredible opportunities here. And just over the last couple months, we've seen almost $3 billion of investments in defense. So we know the defense sector is growing. We have NATO Diana. That's NATO's North America Innovation Hub. There's about 300 companies that's tied to that. We have Cove, which is doing oceans research and hundreds of companies around there. So there's lots of opportunity in defense and defense investments. Our natural resources. I mean, we have just in the past year, we've advanced four mines. Now that would be probably four mines in the last 10 years, but they've all been in the last year. Gold mines, gypsum mines, we have critical minerals. So there's lots of opportunity in natural resources, but really incredible potential in energy. We have, of course, the Wind West project. This could Wind West alone, just on the this is offshore wind. Mm. Canada as a country has zero offshore wind. That's incredible. When you think about Canada with our vast coastlines and oceans, zero offshore wind. Well, Nova Scotia's ambition is to have the first offshore wind farm in Canada. And the potential there, the wind speeds are very reliable. They're very high, the world-class wind speeds. The water depths are good for, you know, fixed bottom structures there. So we have everything lined up there. And the potential of the Wind West project, our offshore wind, could produce a quarter of Canada's energy needs. It is massive, massive, massive. So just on the generation, so this would be the turbines and the offshore construction and stuff. This could be $40-50 billion worth of investment. And then of course you have to move the energy, so that's transmission, to build the transmission lines. That could be another $15 billion. So just with the generation and the transmission, $60 billion investment. Our entire economy is $40 billion. So just for scale, I mean, massive opportunities in energy, but also incredible opportunities in defense and natural resources. And there's a lot going on in this province. So I would tend to agree with the Prime Minister when he called it sexy. There's a really, really incredible opportunity.
1: So aside from the language, do you feel like you have a seat at the table when it comes to what's going on in Ottawa right now?
0: Oh, I would say not just a seat at the table. I think Nova Scotia has taken a leadership position in many ways on many files at that table.
1: I ask in part because we started in saying that there are a lot of eyes on the West right now, particularly given concerns around a pipeline, but also rumblings around a referendum and threats of separatism in Alberta. Is the East getting enough attention, do you think?
0: Yeah, I think so. The thing about the premier's table, and this was like really one of the pleasant surprises of me becoming a premier and sitting at that table. I didn't realize like how effective that table was before, but now that I'm at that table, because we're all just trying to govern. You know, like I've heard it said, you know, governments can get along a lot easier than political parties because governments are just trying to govern. We have the same issues: healthcare, housing, you know, to supporting people, right? Opportunity.

0: So that table is effective, and there's been such a switch under Prime Minister Carney. I mean, let's be honest. I mean, Prime Minister Trudeau was I have lots of opinions on his effectiveness as our Prime Minister, but whatever you say, he was very difficult to deal with as a Premier.
1: What was difficult about working with the Trudeau government?
0: Well, he didn't listen to us or didn't care about what provinces had to say. He didn't meet with us very often. He didn't like it. It was just a little bit of lip service here and there.
1: You think he didn't care what provinces had to say?
0: Well, if he did, he didn't show it. How about that? But Prime Minister Carney does. He listens very carefully at that Premier's table, and he's very accessible. Like I certainly couldn't have just reached out directly to Prime Minister Trudeau. Never. But I can with Prime Minister Carney. So he shows a genuine concern for our country, which is very, very refreshing and very necessary.
1: And do you feel that concern, that ability that you have to reach out directly to the Prime Minister will help unlocking some of the potential that you have talked about in your province?
0: It is helping already. I mean, he has been his support, and from his ministers too. Like I can't, you know, in defense and energy, the ministers we're dealing with, Minister McGuinty, Minister Hudson, they're very accessible, and they're helping move files along. So I'll give you a very tangible example. We have offshore gas and offshore oil, and it's regulated by a various very well established, very well respected regulatory system. It's joint Ottawa and Nova Scotia. That is the makeup of the regulatory board. And when we wanted to open up bids on our offshore oil and gas, because we couldn't do that under Prime Minister Trudeau, we said, hey, can we do that now? They've been right there with us. So we said, okay, what about doing this? What about telling the industry that we would do a regular schedule of bid calls so they know there's some predictability? Sure. You know, what about, can we do something on the environmental assessment so it's more of a regional assessment instead of project by project? Sure. And these are, I mean, I can't even imagine trying to have that discussion with Prime Minister Trudeau or Minister Guilbeault or somebody like that. Like, they just weren't interested. But the leadership we have at the table now are very interested, and they have real discussions with us. We don't always agree, of course not. The answer is not always yes, but it's not always no either. And that's a fundamental shift.
1: There is urgency to that communication, in part because, as you've written about in the National Post, the Financial Post, pardon me, you wrote about this in April, the economy of Nova Scotia ranks near the bottom in North America based on GDP per capita. You wrote, "We do not belong in the basement, and it's not where we are going to stay." What does it mean in Nova Scotia to be in the basement?
0: Well, nobody likes to. It means the same in Nova Scotia. It means everywhere.
1: But what does it mean in your province? When you say you're in the basement, what does that look like?
0: If when your economy is not performing, it means there's not money. It means the wages in households aren't keeping up. The opportunities for households aren't keeping up. It means the government doesn't have the revenues to properly invest in things. So right now, you know, obviously I was the first elected in 2021, and I was very focused on healthcare in my first term. And we've made incredible progress in healthcare. Mm. Like when I look at that metrics, incredible progress. We've made incredible progress in it. Catching up on investments in people. We established a school lunch program. That's had a big positive impact on families and children across the province. We've been investing in infrastructure. All these things are good and they're all necessary, but they all cost money. And when you don't have the revenue, so right now we're running, I think this year's budget deficit, $1.2 billion. In a province of 1 million people, that's a big number. It was 1 billion last year, and it could be 1 billion next year. So obviously in this moment in time, we need to support people. We need to make these investments, but we need to show the world and also Nova Scotians that there is a path to get out of this. And that path to get out of this means growing our economy. That's why we're pushing on, you know, natural resources. That's why we're pushing on defense opportunities. That's why we're pushing on energy specifically, but also incredible economic opportunities in healthcare itself, just from the investments we've made. But so what it means is there's the pie is smaller. The money pie is smaller. Mm. So we need to grow the money pie so everyone can get a bigger piece, and we can do a bit more for people, because that's the goal.
1: When you talk about there not being money, there are people who point the finger directly at you. Mm-hmm. You cut the HST by 1% in 2025. Your government cut parking fees at hospitals. You eliminated bridge tolls. Now you're dealing with this austerity budget that is eliminating jobs and programs, mm-hmm. and you have faced furious criticism at home over this. Did you cut too much?
0: No, look,
1: you didn't cut too much, but you also admit that you don't have the money.
0: No, because look, how do you call a $1.2 billion deficit an austerity budget? That's not really an austerity budget. We're still investing.
1: I think there are a lot of people who, it's not my language, there are

0: lot of people in your province who call it an austerity
1: budget. Yeah, but it doesn't make them right. It doesn't make them right, because the fact is that we're investing $1.2 billion more than we're taking in. That's not austerity. That's still incredible investments in people. Yeah, we've had to look at some programs and stuff. But look, when we can cut the HST, that puts money in the pockets of people. When we cut parking fees at hospitals, that puts money in the pockets of people. When we remove tolls and bridge fees and stuff, puts money. And
0: Does it not also take money out of the government's pocket then?
1: Absolutely it does. But I fundamentally believe that people, that families know what to do with money better than any government ever will. So the more, when it can leave money in their hands, they know how to spend it. They spend it on the things that matter to them: housing, groceries, looking after their families, right? So these are very deliberate decisions, absolutely. And I wish we could, you know, and I just want to speak to a little bit about some of the criticism you talked about. A lot of it came from the arts community. And just for perspective, when I became premier in 2021, the investment the government was making in the overall arts community was around $50 million. Now today, that's $66 million. So from 2021 to today, that investment has gone from 50-ish million to $66 million. Like, that's not a cutback. Now last year was a little higher, yes. So it's less, so 66 is less than what it was last year. But we need to look at the big picture on these types of things. And they're tough decisions. Look, I didn't become premier to do less for people. I don't want to do less for people. Nobody likes that, right? But we have to look at the long game and how we can do more in the big picture.
0: It wasn't just the arts community, though. You were at the African Nova Scotia Heritage Gala and you were booed. Booed as you were trying to speak on stage. There's this video that's been widely circulated of protesters hounding you in the streets as you're trying to walk through the streets of Nova Scotia. What was that like to be at the center of, you could call it whatever you want, a firestorm protest, but when people are voicing their displeasure at your decisions, what is that like?
1: However bad you can imagine that feels, times it by 1,000. Imagine walking across the street and having Nova Scotians spitting at you, yelling at your face. You can't even possibly imagine how terrible that feels.
0: You reversed some of those decisions. Do you think that you got things wrong?
1: Well, look, I think when we make the best decisions that we can with the information we have. There's been a number of times when I've said, hey, we got that wrong. I think as premier, I feel it's my obligation to Nova Scotians to move fast. Nova Scotians feel a sense of urgency on the issues that they face. Their government should too. So I always say, like, with my background from business and some of this stuff, I believe I can, make 99 decisions in the time somebody else might make 5, right? But when you make 99 decisions in the time somebody else might make 5, you have to have the courage to say we didn't get them all right. We're not perfect. We do the best we can. But when we get something wrong, we have to have the courage to say we got that wrong. I've walked back a number of high profile things. Mm-hmm. It's not because I was trying to be vicious or malicious. It's because we made a mistake. And on some of those changes in the budget, I would say that, when we had more information, we realized we made a mistake. And the way I described it to Nova Scotians, and this is sincere, is we probably got a little bit too clinical and a little less compassionate. And that's a mistake. And I take ownership for that. So when we can reverse things, we reverse them.
0: Let me ask you about another issue, and we hinted at this. This is the cost of living. Canadians right across, coast to coast to coast are dealing with this. Nova Scotia is one of the most expensive provinces in this country to rent. What are you doing to ensure that people can afford not just to move to Nova Scotia, not just to live, but actually to stay in one of the most beautiful parts of the country?
1: Well, of course, growing the economy, creating opportunities, bringing wages, these are part of it. Trying to right-size the tax structure. That's why we made HST cut. That's why we've done some personal income tax cuts as well. I think these are necessary for a lot of reasons. The housing crisis is real. There's, certainly in certain types as well, right? Certain type bedroom number sizes, it's a little more acute for
0: you're,
1: sure.
0: You're there in Halifax. That's one of the most expensive cities in the country to rent in.
1: Yeah. So the solution to a housing crisis is more housing. So that's why we have fast-tracked a lot of, permission. We had one subdivision, just as an example, it was in HRM here. For 10 years, they were going through the process of trying to get approvals. That's like, I don't believe in that type of government. It's either yes or it's no. It's not always yes. It's not always no. But, we got to get rid of the maybes in government. So that's maybe in government speak means, can we get another study? Can we look at this? So we tried to fast-track some of the appropriate housing developments. Some of them are already online. So the solution to the housing crisis is more housing, but this is a great city and people want to move here. So that's always going to create some,

0: a demand supply issue, but we're trying to get in front of it.
1: How worried are you about not just people moving there, but people feeling that they can't stay, that they can't live there? Do you know what I mean?
0: Oh, of course. Yeah. I mean, nobody like that's not a good feeling. I mean, we want people to know that they can live here and they can have a good life, a good quality of life. We offer that in spades, but that they can have a job opportunity and that they can feel and know that whatever job they're in, they're upwardly mobile, that there'll be other opportunities. These are all part of it. Right. So when you have one of the worst performing economies in North America, that's not good for that. We're not the worst anymore. We are on the move. So directionally, we're going the right way. But I do believe that as we get new sectors, new opportunities, and you know, some of the specific programs that we put in, you talk about the tax cuts, we put a program in, it's called the MOST, More Opportunities for Skilled Trades. Under this program, anyone who's 30 or younger is working in a, you know, designated trade, skilled trade. They don't pay any personal provincial income tax on their first 50 grand. That's a real and tax incentive. Young people, we made major, major changes to the apprentice program. Young people are stopping me and saying, hey, I got that MOST program, or I was able to benefit from some of the apprentice changes you made. I'm excited about what you're doing in natural resources. You know, this is engineers, accountants, this is everything, right? The Wind West project alone, think about the number of professions that would, everything from catering to engineering.

0: production, more housing. But look, the job of premier is a little bit like whack-a-mole. You know, there's always issues popping up. No day is boring, let me tell you that. But you get out what you put in. I put an awful lot into being premier because I get an awful lot out. And I'll continue to do that.
1: Let me ask you about healthcare. This is, in many ways, you were hired initially to fix the healthcare system. And you have seen, there's more than 60,000 people in your province on a wait list for a family doctor. But that's down significantly from 160,000 people in June of 2024. This is a national story in some ways, people trying to get access to primary care. What did you do that other provinces and territories could steal?
0: Well, first off, I don't want to brush over the 60,000. That 60,000 Nova Scotians that, you know, we want
1: more
0: to
1: than 60,000, I think, but yeah.
0: Yeah, it's all, there's maybe a little bit more than 60,000. Let's call it, for the sake of argument, less than 65,000. That's 65,000 people that we want to get to attach to care. But let's be real about that as well. That's 6% of our population. Any guess what the national average would be? Over 20. Neighboring province, 24%. So I do think it's okay to take a moment and say 6%. All right, we still got some work to do, but wow, 6%, not 20 anymore, Premier. Like, I think that's an impressive story.
1: Which is why I asked, what do you think other provinces could steal from you? This is a success story.
0: There's lots of we have done in terms of just, you know, scope of practice for different healthcare professionals, but recruiting as well. But so I think once you get some momentum. So last year we recruited net 199 new doctors in Nova Scotia. That's a massive number for Nova Scotia. That means more appointments. That means more attachment, right? But I think we've listened carefully to doctors on a lot of the red tape they're doing, like a lot of the patient loads they were doing. So we've made incredible progress on that. And certainly, you know, some of the stuff we're doing on training too, we're opening a new medical school at Cape Breton University. That's a big, big deal. We've opened a system. It's actually award-winning in innovation. It's to train foreign-trained doctors. It's an assessment clinic where a foreign-trained doctor can come to Nova Scotia in 12 weeks or less, get their license. So they're doctoring, we're assessing them, we're evaluating them. And in 12 weeks or less, that's a staggering number. So in 12 weeks or less, they can get their license. So that is helping, right? So all these things send a positive message to people working in healthcare that their government is serious about supporting them. Mm. And when that message is received by healthcare workers, it changes a lot of things. So there's work to be done on healthcare, but I think, you know, when you look at some of the wait times and some of the progress we've really made, I mean, it's what I say to, you know, the health minister and the senior leadership team and healthcare professionals, like it's okay to stop for a second and say, okay, we're making some progress.
1: Still difficult to keep ERs open. And we know this because we've spent time out there reporting on this and doing a program. We were in Muscadabit Harbor talking about how difficult it is for people to get care in their own community. Why is it hard to keep the ERs open?
0: Well, I mean, look, there's different ways you can access care too, right? So there's different clinics that people can go to.
1: But for somebody who needs to urgent care and they arrive at the emergency department and it happens to be closed, why is it hard to keep those open?
0: Well, I mean, it's if you need urgent care, you're going to get it. First off, I want to dispel the fact that there's going to be this, you know, there's some massive need that you're going to get urgent care. You can't get it. You'll get it for sure. The EHS system, that's our ambulatory system, that is like, the improvements in that system are absolutely stunning. And you call one, they're going to come and they're going to take you to the right place. You're going to get care. So that exists. But could there be more for other types of care? Of course. And I think that's just the recruitment and retention. That's just the doctors nowadays too. The younger doctors are different. They don't take the same patient load. They don't have the same. Look, they're not showing up and doing house calls anymore either, which once upon a time they did as well. So the world changes. We need to be respectful that the world is changing, the quality of life, the life balance with work that doctors have, that's changing as well. It's difficult in rural areas, but we recognize that as well. We make sure that there are other opportunities and options available.
1: Let me ask you, I have to let you go, but I'm just

0: ask you a couple of quick things. One is the way that you speak about the Prime Minister, Mark Carney. Somebody could say, well, he sounds like a liberal. You're not. You're a progressive conservative premier. Do you feel part of the conservative movement across this country?
1: I think as premier, it's just we talked before about I'm not that focused on partisan politics. I'm just focused on people. I'm going to work with anyone who wants to help Nova Scotians and wants to help Canadians. And I don't really put too many labels on that. They come in different shapes and forms and colors and all that type of stuff.
0: Do you feel like a conservative in Canada?
1: I just feel like a human being who wants to help people.
0: On the 1st of July, the Prime Minister is going to deliver a message to Canadians. And this goes back to the question I asked you earlier about Canada working and whether there are people in this country who feel like it's not working. There are people who want it to work better. These are hard times for a lot of people. There's still a lot of uncertainty about what the future is going to look like. And it feels like a moment in this country. What do you want to hear from Mark Carney on Canada Day?
1: Well, I think this is not just for Prime Minister Carney, but it's for all of us. So when people have grievances, we should listen to them and we should respect them. So the first thing we can't do is just talk down to those who have some grievances. We need to listen carefully to them. And you know, some of them will agree with and some of them won't, but the solution lies in respect. So I think what we'll probably hear is just a respectful message about how the opportunities and the strengths of this great country and how we're better together.
0: And you feel good about Canada in 2026?
1: I do.
0: I'm glad to hear that. Tim Houston, it's a real pleasure to have you on the program. I'm glad to have you here, and I hope we have the chance to speak again. Premier, thank you very much.
1: Look forward to it. Thanks for having me.
0: Tim Houston is the Premier of Nova Scotia. He was in Halifax. More conversations with provincial and territorial leaders from across this country to come on The Current. You're listening to The Current Review on CBC Radio 1. I'm Matt Galloway. We are a week into the World Cup, and fans from around the world are flocking to all 16 host cities across Canada, the US, and Mexico, and to some of the towns where the national teams are training. This has all brought people together whose paths might not otherwise cross for some unexpected and joyful encounters in Boston, where tens of thousands of Scotland soccer fans, also known as the Tartan Army, have taken over the city.
2: You'll take the high road and I'll take the road, and I'll be in Scotland before.
3: For the people of Boston, I think it's been a great experience.
4: They've been really friendly, and I think they've really enjoyed the Scottish supporters earlier.
5: Yeah.
3: You know? And for us, it's been just once in a lifetime, I think.
0: There were so many Scottish fans in Boston that there were reports last weekend that the pubs were running out of beer, and everywhere in that city, you would hear this. In one neighborhood in the Boston area, a local man named Mike Morrison heard those bagpipes playing across the street, then posted a video of them on social media, and that's where the story begins. Mike joins us from the Boston area. When did the Scots arrive?
6: Well, it was about a week ago to the day that the Scots moved into the Airbnb across the street. And as you said, what a week it's been. Quite a whirlwind and tons of fun.
0: When did you know that you had new neighbors?
6: Well, it's kind of an interesting story. My wife and I are early risers, so she happened to get up and head out for her morning run, but came right back in pretty quickly and said, you've got to come out and see the house across the street. I have to assume that there are some lads in from Scotland who are going to the game because it looks like a new embassy over there.
0: What did it look like?
6: They had flags hanging from windows. They had Scottish bunting sort of on the fence, decorations, and it was certainly tasteful, but very festive.
0: And then the pipes. When did the bagpipes begin?
6: And then the pipes indeed. So I had gone outside to water the flowers and the grass and take care of some things before my boys woke up. And certainly, what did my eyes see but a guy come right out? And I thought to myself, there's no way he's carrying a bagpipe. but soon enough, my ears wouldn't let me down, and it happened to be the truth.
0: And so you recorded, I saw this video, and it was, he's just standing in front of the Airbnb with the bagpipe, just letting her go.
6: Yeah, just having right at it, and I want to be clear that this was welcomed by the neighborhood. This was not a wake up call. They were not noisy, and come to find out later when I had connected with them, the whole reason was that one of their mates had been sleeping in from jet lag, and it was time for him to get up.
0: And so you shoot this video; it goes all over the place. What happens after that?
6: Sure, yeah. So I shot the video of the Scottish alarm clock and posted it to Twitter, really thinking nothing of it. Went about my day just kind of in a good mood because things were pretty festive. And then

0: sure enough, a few hours later, I had friends texting me saying, have you checked your Twitter account? Which I had not, and I got a bit of a shock.
1: How many people have seen this video? A lot, right?
0: Well, the one I posted to Twitter, I think I checked yesterday, and it was north of 9 million views, but I didn't, people asked me to share it on their channels, and I said, go for it, spread the joy. So, you know, combined with those views, who knows, my goodness.
1: Did the folks across the street with the bagpipe and the bunting and all that, they had seen the video, of course?
0: They did. In fact, we actually didn't get a chance to connect till early the next morning. I had been coming home from the gym and they had been getting some coffee down the street. And I pointed at them across the street and I walked over and I said, you guys know you're famous. And they said, it's you that made us famous. And so we had a couple of handshakes and connected later that morning and then that night.
1: And they invited you over for beers as well.
0: They did. My children's bus stop happened to be right outside their door. And I said, I'll get the kids on the bus and come in. And so I came in the morning and again, hugs and handshakes. And certainly I was offered a World Cup beer at 8 o'clock in the morning. But for me, Friday was a work day. So we made plans to meet up over there later on at their Airbnb that night.
1: Tell me about the sausages that you made.
0: Well, you know, the guys and I had a great night on Friday, and I knew that they were prepping for the game the next day. So I had been up early the next morning, and I figured I'd go down to the store and buy some classic American tailgate food, which is Italian sausages and peppers and onions. Not exactly something we typically serve at 8 in the morning, but I figured after waking up, the guys wouldn't mind.
1: This is, a photo that goes all over the place because you are celebrating the fact that you have new neighbors and you're cooking up a barbecue full of sausages.
0: Yeah, I almost had to kind of document it myself because here I am in my backyard, probably at 7 in the morning, cooking sausages and for the guys. And so I figured I'd just tweet out a couple of photos because at this point, it was just good fun. And I figured that this would be kind of funny. At that point, I didn't even know if they were coming over. But sure enough, about 20 minutes later, we had the whole crew.
1: Word gets around. You are now a friend to the Scots. And what you hear from another Scottish fan on social media?
0: Sure. Yeah. So this was, again, part of this World Cup magic. Throughout the process of meeting the guys and tweeting, I met a wonderful woman on Twitter who contacted me via direct message and said, I'm having so much fun watching the tweets about you and the lads. I'd love to buy you a ticket to tonight's game. However, that game was sold out. So she said, would you mind if I bought you next Friday for Morocco, Scotland? And I said, of course, I don't mind. I'm incredibly grateful just to be considered.
1: She bought you. One of the stories of this World Cup is just how expensive these tickets are. She bought you a ticket because of the good things that you had done for the Scots.
0: Yeah, and I have to tell you, I accepted it with great joy, but with a lot of sheepishness and trepidation because I just felt like kind of undeserved because I'm kind of maybe just a goofy guy sending out some tweets. But I just was picking up on the joy and I said, I've got to go. I've got to experience this.
1: There are, and it's not just your videos, but social media is filled with videos of the Tartan Army marching down the street on the way to the baseball game, on the way to the pub, taking over Fenway Park at a Red Sox game. How would you describe the vibe in your city right now?
0: The Tartan Army comes out in full force. They do not do anything lightly. They don't do anything halfway. It's been called an invasion in Boston. And while that might evoke the right imagery and the truth, I think it's more that they've come here and wrapped their arms around us and lifted us up to celebrate along with them.
1: But Bostonians have done that too, right? What does that say to you about this moment when, as you said, it's not annoying to hear the sound of the bagpipe across the road from you, but that people are excited by this. They're excited by the moment.
0: Yeah, I absolutely think so. And so many of the things I've seen online and people have talked to me personally just saying, like, I think we all needed this good news story. And I'm not so self-centered that I think my tweets have done anything major to change the world, but I think it's this story and the stories around our city, state, and country are giving people a reason just to kind of smile and take a break from the bad news. And I think it was probably more surprising to us just how badly we needed it.
1: Yeah, I'm not saying you're changing the world, but you certainly made a lot of people feel good with that the video of the bagpipes.
0: Well, and that makes me feel good. So thank you for saying so.
1: You are now an honorary member of the Tartan Army. What does one get for being an honorary member of the Tartan Army?
0: Certainly plenty of mentions on Twitter, that's for sure. I would say being a member of the Tartan Army brings with it a lot of good feelings, a lot of goodwill, and a lot of joy. I think people tweeted that a few times. I've been told on Twitter that I'm an adopted Scot, which I'm honored by and don't take lightly. And again, if Scottish Twitter is to be believed, I have never purchased a drink in Scotland, and it seems I'll never get the chance.
1: Will you wear a kilt to the match between Scotland and Morocco on Friday?
0: Watch my social media.
1: Mike, it's a joy to talk to you. The things that you have done in your community are great. Thank you very much.
0: Likewise. Thanks for having me.
1: Mike Morris.

is a resident of the Boston area. He will be sitting with the Tartan Army as an honorary member when Scotland plays Morocco tomorrow. That's all the time we have for the current review. My name is Matt Galloway. Thanks for listening.

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1: June 21st is National Indigenous Peoples Day, and CBC celebrates. 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On Sunday, June 21st, we celebrate the traditions, cultures, and the many contributions of First Nations, Inuit, and Métis. 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
0: Traditional songs, acoustic sounds, hip-hop, R&B, the dance floor-filling beats of electric powwow, and everything in between. Explore the diverse sounds of contemporary Indigenous music from across Turtle Island and around the world. On Reclaimed, right after the news.
2: From CBC News, The World This Hour, I'm Mike Miles. Canada's made history on the soccer pitch, scoring a first-ever men's FIFA World Cup victory, routing Qatar 6-0 in Vancouver, and launching fandemonium. John Hernandez reports.
3: A sea of red pours out of BC Place into downtown Vancouver. 50,000 strong and not a frown in sight.
4: I am very proud for Canada to win this game.
5: It was unreal to be able to host and, you know, get the atmosphere in Vancouver.
3: Canada dominated Qatar Thursday. The historic 6-0 victory marked the men's national team's first ever World Cup victory. Doing it on home soil made it that much sweeter for fans who took to the streets and bars in droves.
6: Celebrate! Drink the beer!
3: The win puts Canada in a strong position to make the knockout stage of the World Cup, and some fans believe the team could go even further.
7: Hopefully make it to the end, win the World Cup.
3: Canada will return to BC Place to face Switzerland on Wednesday. John Hernandez, CBC News, Vancouver.
2: Ukraine's launched its largest drone offensive against Moscow since the war began more than 4 years ago. The attack damaging a key oil refinery, causing fires and suspending flights. Briar Stewart has more on the aftermath and the warning this strike sends.
8: Ukraine's President Volodymyr Zelensky said the attack was retribution for a strike on a historic monastery in Kyiv on Monday. We do not want this war and we never wanted it, said Zelensky. But if Ukraine burns, your Moscow will burn. In an area around the capital, an apartment building was hit by a drone and cars were burned. There was no comment from Russia's president. Vladimir Putin is hundreds of kilometers away, hosting leaders from Southeast Asian nations in central Russia. Russia's foreign minister vowed there would be more attacks on Ukraine in response. At a meeting in Brussels, Germany and Britain pledged hundreds of millions of dollars more in military aid. But what Kyiv says it really needs now are more U.S.-made Patriot interceptors to try and defend its cities against Russia's ballistic missiles. Briar Stewart, CBC News, London.
2: Toronto police have arrested a 19-year-old man believed part of a gun-for-hire network. Zara Jabi is accused of shooting at the U.S. consulate back.

0: in March. He's facing multiple charges, including firearm possession and car theft. Last week, police also arrested 18-year-old Sheldon Tracy Stewart in connection to the shooting. Toronto police say the men were recruited into a criminal network through encrypted messaging apps and paid to carry out attacks. Former U.S. President Barack Obama says the complex bearing his name will affirm the values of democracy. The sprawling Obama Presidential Center in Chicago, which opens to the public Friday, includes a museum, library, and a park. Magda Gebrselassie tells us more. When the
1: glory comes. Singers like John Legend hit the right notes. Celebrities like Oprah and former presidents Biden, Clinton, and Bush watch on. And everyday Americans hold fans that say, a home for hope. Former President Barack Obama.
2: To keep fighting to fulfill the promise of this nation, even in the face of cruelty, even in the face of impossible odds. It is that spirit that we open the center.
1: The center is touted as a place to honor American history, the Obama's journey, and a celebration of community. Former First Lady Michelle Obama said it was created to be a beacon of hope.
3: A monument to our unshakable values, the ones my husband has exemplified his entire life. Equality, empathy, honesty, inclusion, fairness.
1: The museum is a hot ticket in town, sold out until at least November. Magda Gebrselassie, CBC News, Toronto.
0: And that is The World This Hour. 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
4: The weather forecast for Toronto, Hamilton, Niagara this evening, a chance of rain overnight, windy, a low 14. For Friday, a mix of sun and cloud with a chance of rain and thunderstorms in Niagara, windy, a high 24. For Peterborough and the Kawartha Lakes, a chance of rain overnight, winds gusting to 60 kilometers an hour, a low 12. For Friday, a mix of sun and cloud, winds gusting to 50 kilometers an hour, a high 22.
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8: Tansen and Totemek, I'm Jared Martineau, this is Reclaimed, and today we're continuing our celebration of National Indigenous History Month. And we're doing it with a very special guest DJ mix from Mohawk musician and producer Shub. He's put together a hype set of bangers from across Turtle Island and turned them into his very own powwow step party. Coming up, you'll hear tracks from Natasha Fisher, Sean Beaver, Classic Roots, and many more. So turn it up and let's get into the sounds. Here's Shub with a banging tune from Handsome Tiger and the Snotty Nose Rez Kids.

You're rocking to the sounds and cuts of Six Nations' very own Shub with his powwow step party mix. I'm Jared Martineau. This is Reclaimed on CBC, and I hope you're enjoying the vibes. What you're hearing right now is a fire collab straight from Northern BC. Earthchild and Symbiote.

Quad Sim Week. You are here to powwow again. Miwasan, Takan Meet.

Diego. I'm Shub, Mohawk, Turtle Clan of Six Nations. And you're listening to my mix celebrating National Indigenous History Month on Reclaiming.

You're deep into a continuous DJ mix from the godfather of powwow step himself, the one and only Shub. He reps the Turtle Clan from the Six Nations of the Grand River in Ontario, and he's one of the most well-known DJs and producers in Indian country. You might know him as one of the founding members of the legendary indigenous DJ and producer crew, A Tribe Called Red, going right back to the beginning, before their days as the Hallucination. Since then, Shub's made a big lane for himself as a solo artist, producer, and DJ, but as you can hear in this session, he still reps his turntablist and scratching chops as a DMC Canada champion. And if you haven't had the chance to see him play live yet, look out for him coming through at a summer festival near you. This is Reclaimed on CBC. I'm Jared Marno, and I hope you're loving the beats today. Let's get back into more from Shub and a tribute to our dearly beloved Inuk sister, Kelly Fraser. This is Sedna on Reclaimed.

With the West Coast Bounce, you're hearing Sakani featuring Chasse Scans and Efrain YB. And you're deep into a very special DJ mix from Shub right here on Reclaimed. I'm Jared Martineau, and you can listen live from anywhere in the world. Just head to the CBC Listen app and click the local tab. Let's get back into Shub's set. Here's an uplifting tune from Ace and Abby. This one's called...

0: Sago, I'm Shub, Mohawk, Turtle Clan of Six Nations, and you're listening to my mix celebrating National Indigenous History Month on Reclaimed.
1: Hey, la. Hey.

of her track, Mm-hmm. I'm Jared Martineau, and you're flowing with the sounds of a continuous powwow step party mix right here on Reclaimed, courtesy of Mohawk DJ and producer Shub. The energy here is undeniable. Let's get into something now from Sebastian Gaskin. This one's called Shadows.

A big tune from J-Row, that was Gone Too. And it closes out the epic powwow step party mix that you've been hearing today from Shub. A big thanks, Hi Hi and Yawon, to Shub for continuing our celebration of National Indigenous History Month with such a fire mashup of music. Stay tapped in with Shub and check out more of what he's got going on. Just head to djshub.ca. This is Reclaimed. I'm Jared Marno, and I hope you've enjoyed the guest DJ mix today. Drop me a line to let me know. Reclaimed@cbc.ca is our email. 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

0: After us every week on CBC Music and Radio, and you can find us across Turtle Island on Sirius XM and Native Voice One. Our show is produced by Travis Pereira, Spiros Georgiou, Lauren Hancock, Judith Lynch, and me. And join me again next week to keep celebrating National Indigenous History Month. I'll see you then. 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
5: A voter in a UK by-election that is billed as the most consequential in British history tells us how it feels to be a kingmaker of sorts, potentially responsible for choosing the country's next prime minister.
6: From CBC News, The World This Hour, I'm Mike Miles. For the first time, Canada's achieved victory at a FIFA World Cup match.
7: That goal felt overdue, man! That was awesome!
6: It dominated Qatar 6-0 at BC Place in Vancouver Thursday, sending Canadian...
8: It feels great! It's like one of the best feelings you can ever feel!
9: Coming in as an underdog, you know, nobody really expected Canada to do too much. It's a lot of pride, right?
10: It's amazing, terrific, mind-blowing.
11: I've never been to a sporting event like this. It's wild.
6: The CBC's Tanya Fletcher has more on what the game means for Team Canada.
12: Yeah, well, this match was significant on both sides because neither Canada nor Qatar has ever won a World Cup match, the men's. Both teams tied in their first game of this tournament, so Canada came away with a 1-1 draw last week. And now to have Canada land its first World Cup victory in history on Canadian soil here in Vancouver is extra special, and that's what these fans are celebrating. This victory does put the team in a dominant position now to advance past the group stage for the first time in history. So Canada's final group stage match is against Switzerland. That's next week on Wednesday, once again here in Vancouver at BC Place. And that game will serve as the ultimate decider for which team takes the top spot in the group to move on.
6: The CBC's Tanya Fletcher at the Vancouver celebration. And celebration of another victory, with thousands jamming the streets of Manhattan Thursday for a party decades in the making. A ticker tape parade for the New York Knicks along Broadway. The route filled to capacity hours before the procession began. People climbed on the trucks, scaffolding, and even police cars to try and get a glimpse of the floats carrying the players. The Knicks secured their first NBA championship in 53 years earlier this week, beating the San Antonio Spurs. Now to the political arena. The man widely expected to challenge UK Prime Minister Keir Starmer decisively won a by-election held Thursday. Andy Burnham had a message for his Labour Party in his victory speech.
13: This is a final chance to change. We must get it right. There will be no second chance. But it is a chance now to build a new politics based on unity and hope, turning away from the path that takes us to a divided, dark politics of the kind we see in the United States.
6: Burnham did not mention Starmer in his speech, but he's previously said he would join a leadership contest should one be launched. It's a return to Parliament for Burnham after spending the last 9 years as mayor of Greater Manchester. He'd served as a cabinet minister under former Prime Ministers Tony Blair and Gordon Brown. Alberta's dual-practice healthcare system is on track to become a reality this fall. It will allow people to pay out of pocket to receive some operations in private, for-profit clinics. Aaron Collins reports.
14: Albertans will now have the option to personally pay for all elective surgeries.
15: Alberta's health minister says allowing surgeons to bill the public and private system will shorten wait times. Adriana LaGrange says the new dual practice system will only be for elective surgeries, and doctors will first have to complete a certain number of hours in the public system before doing private procedures.

0: procedures.
1: This is a proven approach used in many other countries. It protects access and makes sure that public hospitals and clinics have the staff they need.
0: And LaGrange says that family medicine, emergency surgeries, and cancer care won't be included. Still, the NDP opposition's health critic, Sharif Haji, isn't convinced.
2: It's going to waste money. It's not going to lead us into better health outcomes. It's not going to reduce our wait times.
0: Haji says Alberta should beef up the public system, not provide more private options. Aaron Collins, CBC News, Calgary.
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4: The weather forecast for Toronto, Hamilton, Niagara this evening, a chance of rain overnight, windy, a low 14. For Friday, a mix of sun and cloud with a chance of rain and thunderstorms in Niagara, windy, a high 24. For Peterborough and the Kawartha Lakes, a chance of rain overnight, winds gusting to 60 kilometers an hour, a low 12. For Friday, a mix of sun and cloud, winds gusting to 50 kilometers an hour, a high 22.
5: Hello, I'm Neil Kirksall.
6: Good evening, I'm Chris Howden. This is As It Happens, the Midnight Edition. Tonight.
5: Tailoring maid, a Canadian senator tells us she disagrees with her colleague's conclusion that people whose sole diagnosis is mental illness should be indefinitely excluded from a medically assisted death.
6: Baby steps. It took over 50 years, but the UK government is finally apologizing for pressuring tens of thousands of new mothers to give their babies up for adoption. And our guest was one of those children.
5: A by-election that could be a by-by-election. Elsewhere in the UK, all eyes are on the vote in a northern constituency, which could spell the beginning of the end for Prime Minister Keir Starmer.
6: High time. A Canadian MP makes the case for loosening federal restrictions on magic mushrooms after a constituent who was battling cancer convinced him of their benefits.
5: When the going gets tough, the tough get discoing. We'll try to understand why Team Scotland's unofficial World Cup anthem is not a stirring Highland stomp from yesteryear, but the obscure 70s jam. Yes, sir, I can boogie. It's great, that's why.
6: And you can't spell wet without E.T. Finally, an interviewer has the courage to ask Steven Spielberg a question that has haunted us all for 40-plus years. Was E.T. slimy or dry? As it happens, the Thursday edition, radio that salutes one of Mr. Spielberg's most popular characters.

0: A committee of lawmakers has formally weighed in, but the debate is far from over. As you heard yesterday on the program, the Special Joint Committee on Medical Assistance in Dying has recommended that Canada indefinitely exclude people whose sole underlying medical condition is mental illness from applying for MAID. The federal government has until July 11th to respond to that recommendation. Here's some of what committee co-chair Marcus Pawlowski told Neil after the report was tabled yesterday.
1: I think we're just so far away from being in a position where we would start to contemplate those cases. We don't have enough mental health services right now in the country, and we don't believe as a government we should be offering a medical assistance in dying as an alternative to providing adequate mental services.
0: Liberal Party MP and Medical Assistance in Dying Committee co-chair Marcus Pawlowski talking to Neil last night. Not everyone on the committee agrees with its recommendation on MAID. Senator Pamela Wallin is a committee member. She's in Ottawa.
2: Senator, he says Canada is just not ready for this. Do you agree?
3: No, I don't. We heard testimony, as we did back in 2024, that the system is ready to deal with this. These are matters that are very complicated. Nobody disputes that for a moment. But as in many treatments and care alternatives and even end-of-life alternatives, this is a matter of choice. Then people need to work through that system with the rules and the guidelines and the guardrails that are in place with their own family members and make these kinds of decisions. I think what's really unfair about this approach is that we, A, have a law in this country that people can apply for and receive MAID if they are eligible. And what we're doing is discriminating between physical illnesses and mental illnesses, as somehow a mental illness is lesser. The people who suffer with this would beg to differ, and had we been able to hear from more of them on the committee throughout the committee process, but the selection of witnesses was quite biased in one direction.
2: There's a couple of things I wanted to dissect there. There's a couple of things I wanted to go further with you there. In terms of the witness selection, it is something that I brought up in that conversation because you and other dissenting opinions, voices said that. But how was it biased? I mean, isn't it within your power, you're part of that committee, to choose who you're hearing from?
3: No, there's the majority and the minority on committees. And we very seldom engage in joint parliamentary committees where there's members of parliament and senators, because members of parliament have different rules and they behave differently. In the Senate, we look for actual peer-reviewed evidence. We actually look for the views and opinions of those who are informed on the matter and who would be able to actually share their views on the state of readiness of the system. So that was the problem, and I think that's where the bias came in. We raised it on several occasions, which is, this is not a fair representation. We raised it with individual people who came and gave testimony, or we raised it with our committee members, that this is not a place for just unsubstantiated opinions or even opinions based on someone's personal experience. This is a place to assess whether or not the system is ready. And the bits of testimony that we had directly on that issue from the professionals who are in the field, who work with this on a daily basis, who constructed the rules and led other committees on this issue, said that the system was ready and was able to deal.
2: The co-chair, I asked the co-chair about the question of bias and could you have called more, could it have called more witnesses? He said he agreed, you know, the committee could have called more witnesses, but then he went on to say this.
1: There was a letter sent to the committee signed by 16 of, I believe, 18 presidents of the, or chairs of their psychiatric teaching schools. So 16 of the 18 asked for MAID not be extended to include mental illness. So it may also be that especially in the psychiatric community, the preponderance of leading psychiatrists are against expansion.
2: Could he have a point there that this might just be the majority opinion among experts?
3: I'm not going to relitigate this debate. What we were looking for is not the opinions of groups of doctors or psychiatrists mm-hmm. or any other professional association and their members who may or may not have any direct experience with this issue. We were trying to get the views of the people who are involved in the development of the rules and regulations and guidelines and training for the MAID professionals, and that's what we were going for. You know, that those views are valid and they should be heard, but they are not all of those people who signed the letter directly involved in a daily basis on the question of whether or not the system is ready and able to deal with this issue, with those with mental illness as a sole underlying cause who seek MAID could be dealt with in that system and responded to. And well, for the people who are setting up the system, they said they were ready. So we can only go on the informed opinion of those who are involved in the system.
2: What kinds of stories have you heard from people specifically? You know, maybe they were not involved in the committee didn't call them as a witness, but what have you heard that makes you feel that this was the wrong decision at this time?
3: Well, my views are long held that, and as our dissenting report said, because this issue is complicated, because there are such strongly held views, because we didn't really have the right kind of evidence put before this committee in its fullness, in

0: including hearing from people with lived experience. And I think you've seen some of that in the press. There was a woman who wrote an open letter to the prime minister saying, I've been dealing with this. Mental illness is just as every bit as serious as a physical illness. And I think the only way to resolve this, when there are so many strongly held unchangeable views, is we send it to the Supreme Court of Canada. They are the ones that ruled in the first place and said medical assistance in dying is legal in Canada. It was the political process that then started to put in the rules and regulations and reduce and try to micromanage this. And I think that this is fundamentally a question of individual choice. People choosing and consultation with medical professionals to see whether they meet the criteria, and that's how this issue should be dealt with. But I would like, so that everybody has certainty about this, to have the Supreme Court rule on this specific issue.
1: Senator, I'm very glad we could speak. Thank you.
0: Great. Thank you.
2: Senator Pamela Wallin is a member of the Special Joint Committee on Medical Assistance in Dying. We reached her in Ottawa.

0: Right now, the fate of the United Kingdom may rest in the hands of about 0.1% of its population. Voters in the northern constituency of Makerfield cast their votes today in one of the most consequential by-elections in British history. It was called after the MP for the riding stepped down to make way for the mayor of Greater Manchester, Andy Burnham, to run. If he wins, Mr. Burnham intends to launch a leadership bid, which he hopes will culminate in the ousting of Prime Minister Keir Starmer. Makerfield has long been a Labour stronghold, but if recent local elections are any indication, frustration with Mr. Starmer has pushed more people to the right-wing anti-immigrant Reform UK party. Peta Prescott has lived in the area her entire life. She normally votes Green, but today she voted Labour. We reached her at Ashton in Makerfield earlier today.
1: Peta, have you cast your ballot yet?
2: I have, yes.
1: And what was that like this time, given how significant this election is?
2: It was very different, let's say, than a normal election. I mean, a normal election, you would automatically just be voting for the person that you want to win because you believe in their policies, you know, where this election, it's more of a vote to keep the right out, you know.
1: What have just the last few weeks been like as things have ramped up to come to this day?
2: I've honestly never known anything like it. I mean, Ashton in Makerfield is a really, you know, it's quite a small place. Mm-hmm. And we are only a small part of the Makerfield constituency. But just for example, the last general election, I think maybe we got a couple of leaflets through the door. I don't recall seeing anybody knocking at the door asking who I was going to vote for. This time, I've actually just counted, and so far we've had 30 leaflets through the door. Mm. You go into the centre of Ashton, and there's camera crews everywhere. People asking you who you're voting for. We've just never been under the spotlight this much before.
1: Well, what does it feel like for you and maybe your neighbours to know how much sway you as voters, 75,000 people or so, have this time? Kingmakers, potentially.
2: Yeah, it's pretty terrifying, to be honest. I just hope that I hope that we're worthy of the responsibility.
1: That's a lot on your shoulders, I can tell.
2: Yeah, it is.
1: To let our listeners know a little bit more, Makerfield has been a safe seat for the Labour Party for more than a century, but in local elections recently, all the seats except one in that area went Reform. That's how the majority of people voted. Yes. What kinds of things, frustrations, have you been seeing or hearing from your neighbours, others there, that you think might be drawing them to Reform?
2: I think it's difficult. I think

0: I think we have to look at the media that we have, and you know, the media that we have is funded by the billionaires, and therefore they have a reason for it to be right leaning. Social media, I think, has a huge role to play in it, and the algorithms that are showing a lot of right wing agendas. But basically, the thing is, at the moment, we have a huge cost of living crisis. It's really difficult to get appointments at the local hospital. If you have to go in late to A&E, you could be waiting there for, I mean, not just hours anymore, but days. Things have gotten really quite bad for us at the moment, and people are looking for somebody to blame. And so, unfortunately, people have started to punch down and blame the immigrants rather than looking up and finding other reasons why, you know, this could be happening, I think.
1: Yeah, we should mention Makerfield is the majority of the population, 95% is white. There are immigrants, yes, as you've said. But what are you hearing from I don't know if you have been speaking with them or neighbors. I mean, what kinds of conversations are people having, knowing that there's this? I mean, is there a divide there now with this election?
0: There's a huge divide, yeah, between neighbors, between family, between friends. So most conversations that you have is generally about politics at the moment, but a lot of it is just stop the boats. I mean, yeah.
1: Whatever happens with this election, how do you think things will be, given that you're saying there's this divide now?
0: I'm honestly not sure. I think we're hopeful. I guess people are hopeful that yes, things will get better for us, and maybe after the election, and if Burnham got in, for example, and things got better for us locally, maybe people would start to come back together. But I think in the immediate, you know, aftermath, I think it's quite worrying, because yeah, just in my own family, there's been a huge divide, and it is like that with everybody that you speak to. It's pretty dire. It's sad.
1: It is sad to hear. And you're not the only place where that's happening, as you know, and not just in the UK.
0: No.
1: And going back to Burnham for a moment, Andy Burnham, you know, is any part of you worried that he's using his success in Manchester and potentially your constituency now in this election as a stepping stone, that he won't take you and your concerns with him if he were eventually to become prime minister?
0: We do hear that being said quite a lot. And I think you just have to go with the hope that he will do what he says he's going to do. And in another 3 years, there's going to be a general election. So I think Andy Burnham has 3 years to prove himself. I think we will possibly still get, you know, some extra investments, because we would hope that the PM wouldn't want his constituency to be, you know, flagging behind the rest as we have been.
1: Peter, I'm very glad we could speak. Thank you for this.
0: No problem. Thank you for having me.
2: We reached Peter Prescott in Ashton in Makerfield earlier today.

0: Tomorrow night, Scotland will face Morocco at the World Cup. And when you picture a horde of Scots heading into battle, you might think Braveheart.
1: They may take our lives, but they'll never take our freedom!
0: But when Scotland beat Haiti a few days ago, the crowd didn't sound like that. It sounded like this.

Believe it or not, that is not a Highlands folk song that they're singing. It is Yes, Sir, I Can Boogie, an ABBA-esque hit from 1977, originally sung by a Spanish duo of disco divas known as Baccarat.

0: Now, this is Scotland's first chance in a long time to show the world that it can boogie. It hasn't qualified for the World Cup in 28 years, and the Scots are definitely underdogs. ESPN puts their odds of winning the Cup at 200-1. But with that win against Haiti under their belts and the unofficial slogan, No Scotland, No Party, Scottish fans are injecting some much-needed levity into their matches in the USA. And among those fans is Glaswegian Craig Telfer, a Scottish superfan and host of the football podcast A View from the Terrace. We reached him in Boston.
1: First things first, Craig, can you boogie?
2: You better believe it. You better believe it. I've been boogieing since Scotland qualified for the World Cup in November, having an absolutely fantastic time following the national side. It's the first World Cup in 28 years, so very excited about that.
1: Did you dance before? Did you boogie before that?
2: I've gone 28 years without boogieing, so it's only till we got that special goal to send us through to the World Cup that I got the boogie in my shoes.
1: But why this song? Why are Scots singing a Spanish disco song from 1977 in Boston in 2026?
2: Yeah, the story behind this is really interesting. So there's a guy called Andy Considine, who was a pretty ordinary Scottish top flight defender. Well, I think in the early 2010s, he'd gone on his stag weekend to Amsterdam, and he dressed in drag and videoed himself like dancing along to Yes Sir, I Can Boogie. Now, fast forward to 2019-2020, Scotland have got a bit of an injury crisis. Andy Considine gets called up to the national team. Suddenly, people start talking about Baccarat and Yes Sir, I Can Boogie, and the video resurfaces, then all of a sudden that becomes a song that celebrates Andy Considine playing for Scotland. And then since he is no longer playing for Scotland, it's just now become ubiquitous with Scotland. So for the last 6 years, that song has become Scottish football anthem. It's incredible just that it came from this leaked video from his stag do and is now, ubiquitous with the Scottish national team and Scotland supporters.
1: You're not just dancing, you're singing it too, as our listeners heard. You want to sing a little for me?
2: Yes, sir, I can boogie, but I need a certain song. I won't sing the rest, but you get the general idea.
1: Yeah, I was dancing as you sang it. It's impossible not to. So thank you for that. We're also hearing and seeing these stories about orange traffic cones ending up on top of statues across Boston, wherever Scottish fans are. What is that all about?
2: So in Glasgow city centre, there is a statue of the Duke of Wellington on riding a horse. And it's just famously for years that statue has had a traffic cone in its head. So there's about, when I was leaving to come to the harbour today, I've just been in Provincetown. When I went to get the boat, I walked past three different statues, all with traffic cones on their heads. It's remarkable. We've completely taken over.
1: And you're proud. I can hear the pride in your voice.
2: Yeah, it's great. I think that Scotland fans have really embraced Boston. Yeah. You know, as the World Cup's quite expensive to come out to. Sure. It's a long distance for us to travel. But I've spoken to so many people who have just made a lot of sacrifices, spent a lot of money to get here. And every single one of them have completely embraced it. And on top of that, I think Boston have really embraced us as well. We're a really good set of supporters. I would call it a charming boisterousness. We're just proud to represent Scotland and have a good time doing it.
1: Well, it sounds like you're developing a bit of a reputation, you and the other Scots, a good one. We're going to play for you a little bit of a clip from a local NBC news story. They're speaking with a parks worker who's talking about cleaning up after they've gathered.
3: They deep, man, and they could drink too.
4: What? Are you kidding me, man? They must don't got no water over there in Scotland.
5: After they're gone, I'm one person cleaning up after them, man, and it ain't that bad. They came, conducted themselves, man, with class, dignity, man, and they like our city. So I'm happy they came, man.
1: That's a pretty ringing endorsement, class and dignity. Do you think the rest of the other Bostonians feel the same way?
2: I think so. I think that any of the Bostonians that I've spoken to, they've been really, really pleased that we've come here and we've really enjoyed ourselves and had a good time here. And as I say, it's not just about coming here and enjoying yourself. It's about being respectful and courteous.

0: as well. We are having a good time. We want everyone else to have a good time with us.
1: How much beer are y'all drinking?
0: An extraordinary amount. Like, I know, I knew that, that Scottish people have got a remarkable capacity for lager, but I think it's on a different scale. In Boston, I saw a news story that it was like the amount of alcohol that has been consumed was more than was consumed during St. Patrick's Day. Now, I know the Bostonians really like St. Patrick's Day and enjoy celebrating it. I know that like drinking alcohol isn't necessarily something to be proud of, but we do have a capacity, and I think that we are single-handedly keeping Boston this economy and business with the amount that we're putting behind the coffers.
1: A bunch of the Scottish fans went to a Red Sox game at Fenway Park, classic activity. Yeah. How did you like it?
0: I'll be honest, I wasn't 100% sure what was going on. The game seemed to end like very abruptly. It seemed to be dragging on. It was like about 10:30 when it finished. And then all of a sudden, everyone just got up. And I actually had to turn to the person behind me and said, what happened? And he said, oh, we lost. So maybe I wasn't paying attention, but I did find it a bit confusing and a bit slow. And I don't know what baseball crowds are like, but it was like being at a football crowd at the baseball. There was loads of chants going up, like Flower of Scotland, Super John McGinn's, No Scotland, No Party. There was all those ring around Fenway Park. So it was really special to be a part of that.
1: I mean, you've made so many amazing memories. Is there one that's your favourite?
0: Yeah, I was in New York for a couple of nights. I went through Times Square. My hotel was just around the corner from Times Square. And there was a bunch of Scotland fans, might have been five or six of them, all about in their early 20s. There was a boy walking with a boombox taking requests from people. And one of the young Scotland fans had asked for Yes Sir, I Can Boogie. And then all of a sudden, more fans from around the world joined. Colombian fans, Ecuadorian fans, Senegalese fans, French fans, Argentinian fans, Brazilian fans are all joining them. Yeah. And then it becomes this international mosh pit where hundreds of people in the middle of New York City are all bouncing around to Yes Sir, I Can Boogie, all waving their flags. And I think that's what makes the World Cup so special.
1: Yeah.
0: You've got fans of nations who would never normally encounter one another all come together to just have a great big laugh and a great big dance to this 1970s Spanish disco song. It was incredible to see. I was beaming seeing it, and I was so proud of the young guys for starting that big dance. It was brilliant fun.
1: Oh, to be there. It sounds incredible. I'd say have fun, but you certainly don't need me to tell you.
0: Tonight I'm going to, somebody in Boston has organised a singles night. There's 100 women from Boston and 100 Scotland supporters are going to be there. So I'm going down to check it. I've got a girlfriend. So if she's listening, I can assure you I'm not there to
1: get
0: up to no good. I just want to see what that's like and just see how the
1: research.
0: Guys
1: exactly. Sociological, anthropological research.
0: Yeah. That's the one. Thank you very much. You said it better than I ever could.
1: Craig, this was great. Thank you.
0: No, thank you. But I love talking to you.
2: Craig Toeffler is the host of the Scottish football podcast A View from the Terrace. We reached him in Boston.

0: The UK government has announced that it will issue a formal apology to victims of historical forced adoptions. And today, the Church of England did just that.
1: We are profoundly sorry for the pain, trauma, and stigma experienced and still carried today by many people as a result of historical adoption practices in homes linked to the Church of England.
0: That's the Archbishop of Canterbury, Sarah Mullally.

0: apologizing for forced adoptions in the United Kingdom after the Second World War. At the time, thousands of unmarried women and girls were separated from their babies and pressured into giving them up because they were unwed. Now, after decades of campaigning by adoptees and birth mothers alike, the government is preparing to formally acknowledge what happened as well. Vic Fielder is an adoptee and co-founder of the adult adoptee movement in the UK. She was just a week old when her 18-year-old mother was forced to give her up. 20 years later, her mother died by suicide before the two ever had a chance to meet. We reached Ms. Fielder at her home in Somerset, England.
1: Vic, what did that apology, those words, give you today?
2: Unfortunately, very little. It barely refers to adoptees. It only really speaks about mother and baby homes, when mother and baby homes were only a part of the whole Christian adoption machine. They don't mention the role of the clergy. It's weak. They could have said so much more.
1: Were you surprised that they didn't say what you wanted and what others wanted and needed them to say, or were you bracing for something that fell short?
2: I was bracing for something that fell short because they didn't engage with survivor groups. Mm. Oh, I'm much more hopeful about what will come from the government. I think that the government have commissioned inquiries and they've taken a lot of evidence in. The last particular Education Select Committee really did take on board the survivors' testimonies that were given firsthand to the committee. And I'm hoping that will feed into their apology.
1: What did you know growing up before you found out about your adoption?
2: I'm what's known as a transracial adoptee. So I'm black and my parents are white. And in that situation, it's very, very difficult to disguise your adoptee status. Mm-hmm. So I've pretty much always known in one form or another that I'm an adoptee. I was told that my mother gave me away.
1: And when did you find out that that was not her choice?
2: Not till a lot later. In fact, I first got my records in 95, but they were so scant that it didn't really paint that picture. Mm. About 18 months ago, I reapplied to get my records, or I got my records having applied significantly before that. But I got almost my full records, and that very much paints a picture of a lot of coercion and a lot of pressure being put on my mother by the adoption agency. The thing is, I've been working in adoption advocacy for a few years mm-hmm. now. So I know my adoption was forced just because it mm-hmm. it took place within a period where forced adoption was what was done. But to actually see it in black and white, to fully acknowledge it, that is a little bit of a thing.
1: What did you see in those letters? What did you read?
2: I read a young woman who was desperately trying to find stable accommodation so that she could keep her baby, and an adoption agency that were pressuring her to sign the papers to have me adopted away. Mm-hmm. That's what I read.
1: You're a mother as well now. How do you process, mm-hmm. you know, what she was forced to do?
2: I don't think you can. Mm-hmm. I think it's such an unnatural thing to do to a woman that I don't think that it's something that you can necessarily wrap your head around.
1: What do you want listeners to know about what your circumstance, your situation, how you were taken from your mother or forcibly adopted away from your mother meant for your life growing up?
2: Well, it didn't have my mother in it. And it didn't have my siblings, one of whom grew up only 40 miles away from me. And we never knew each other until I was 50. I would have had a sense of culture and self, and I would have known where I'd come from. I would have had my medical history. There's lots of things that would have happened.
1: Yeah. How do you deal with what could have happened and what would have happened today as you do therapy. This work?
2: Therapy is that you can't. I don't think you can. I don't think it's something that's that easy to process.
1: Yeah.
2: And I think I don't think it helps the more that you dig down and you find out just how insidious this system was that

0: separated mothers from their children. I'm still shocked sometimes. One of my colleagues at the Adult Adoptee Movement has been doing a lot of work around the history of adoption, mm-hmm. and she'll still show me a clipping from a newspaper or a magazine or something that my jaw will hit the floor with the language and the way that we're treated as commodities and things like that.
1: What are other birth mothers and adoptees, you know, telling you after these words from the Archbishop of Canterbury? How are they receiving that apology?
0: I can't speak. I don't think I can speak for the mothers. Mm-hmm. I don't think that's fair. Mm-hmm. We've issued a statement as the Adult Adoptee Movement along the lines of, you know, without accountability, an apology means nothing. And if you haven't actually engaged with the survivors, how can you give a meaningful, heartfelt apology? That you're then not learning the lessons of the past. And actually, we feel as an organization that apology is an insult.
1: Other groups have talked about what could and should happen next after Prime Minister Starmer says what he's going to say as well. Some have talked about compensation. Is that something that would be helpful to the people that you work with?
0: I think that no amount of money could replace what was taken from me. That's my own personal view. I would rather see funding to services that all adoptees can access. So I'd like to see proper trauma-informed pathways, because our suicide rate as a community is through the roof. I'd like to see our medical records flagged as an adoptee, so that when we're asking for, say, screening for conditions that we don't know whether we have inherited or not, that we sort of get a yes rather than a no for risk of inheriting certain things. It can take over 2 years for an adoptee to get access to their records.
1: What are you saying to other adoptees, you know, who are not satisfied and even insulted by this initial apology?
0: I'd say that we're going to keep the pressure on. The church have said that they're going to listen, so we'll keep trying to bang at that door and see if they can at least acknowledge more fully some of the wrongs of the past, because I don't think that we can move on, or they can move on, until they fully acknowledge the full extent of the church's reach within historical forced adoption.
1: Vic, I appreciate your time. Thank you for this.
0: No worries.
2: Vic Fielder is an adoptee and a co-founder of the Adult Adoptee Campaign in the UK. She's in Somerset, England.

0: It's not often that four former U.S. presidents and first ladies come together. It's even more rare that when they do, Stevie Wonder, Bruce Springsteen, and Bono are there as well. But that was the scene today, as Barack and Michelle Obama and their daughters were in South Chicago, not far from where Michelle grew up, for a ceremony to dedicate the new Obama Presidential Center. Residents, fans, musicians, Bushes, Bidens, and Clintons gathered at the campus to mark the occasion before the center officially opens tomorrow. Here is Michelle Obama for the record.
1: Please indulge me for a moment because I'm going to take a little time to do something that I know my husband will not do today, and that is to fully sing his praises. Barack, you got to look at me.
2: No, I'm not.
1: You told me all those years ago that you couldn't promise me the world, but you could promise me an interesting life. And of course, you outdid yourself and managed to give me both. 8 years in the crucible, and not once did you melt from the heat. Not once did you let it harden you. And to do it all, as a first, and the higher standard that comes with all that, the claims that a U.S. senator and constitutional law expert wasn't qualified for the job, the lies about your birthright, your faith, your patriotism, the outrage when you stated the biological fact that

If you'd had a son, that he too would be black. Yet, you were unflappable at every turn, always focused, always calm, always looking at the long view. How absurd it is to even imagine that you might have buckled under the pressure even

0: anything but make our family and this entire country proud.
1: For the record, that's former U.S. First Lady Michelle Obama talking about and to her husband Barack at a dedication ceremony today for the new Obama Presidential Center in Chicago.

0: A conservative MP is on a mission to convince the Liberal government and people in his own party that they should loosen up about shrooms. This week, Cory Tucker introduced a private members bill that would make it legal to prescribe drugs like magic mushrooms, which are being used as experimental treatments for conditions like depression. Currently, Health Canada allows very limited access to psilocybin. We reached Cory Tucker in Toronto.
1: Cory Tucker, your bill is named for, was inspired by one of your own constituents. How did psilocybin help him?
2: Well, Thomas Hartle was a very special individual. And like so many other loved ones or family members you might know that had the diagnosis that we all fear. It was stage 4 cancer, given months to live. For Thomas, it was too much. His mind was everywhere, and his physicians couldn't treat his cancer because of his anxiety was through the roof. So they tried different antidepressants, and nothing would work with Thomas. And his physician prescribed psilocybin with counseling. And to access it right now, you can prescribe it in Canada, but you need Health Canada, the bureaucrats, to sign off on it. And Thomas was lucky enough that they did sign off on a special access program. So he was able to receive his psilocybin counseling, and it was working. So with his mind at ease, his body could fight cancer. And it was working for upwards of 3 years until Health Canada cut him off. And that's when he came to see me. And I kind of had a cursory knowledge about mushrooms when I was younger, but I didn't think that much of them as medicine. But I made the commitment to Thomas, so I'd look into it a little bit more. And then I started reading more and more stories similar to Thomas's. Mm-hmm. And I started reaching out to these individuals and hearing how psilocybin has helped them.
1: Your bill would still require that people get a prescription from their doctor to use psilocybin. Many of the approved studies for psilocybin, they're administering it in a highly controlled medical environment. Do you have concerns about people being prescribed these powerful psychedelics and maybe not being fully prepared for the effects or without medical supervision?
2: Well, right now, what we're living with is, as much as it's legal for your physician to prescribe it, it's the bureaucrats that have the say that will overturn your physician. And I'm not a doctor, but neither are the bureaucrats. Now, currently, if you get declined or if you want to self-medicate, there are numerous options online and, unfortunately, storefronts in major cities across Canada that you can access gray market psilocybin, which we don't know what's actually in there. We don't know the dose. We don't know where it's coming from. There's no guidelines at all. And the current status quo is actually encouraging more people to consider other streams of accessing their medicine. And I don't think that's proper because, psilocybin has been kind of a misunderstood medicine for many decades. It was in the 1970s, it was scooped up with hard drugs such as cocaine and meth and terrible, addictive, toxic drugs that will kill you. And there's no reason for it. And it's kind of fitting that I represent Saskatoon University and come from the province of Saskatchewan, where in the 1950s, we were leading the world in research into psychedelics. And actually, the word psychedelics was coined in Weyburn, Saskatchewan.
1: Yes.
2: At the time, was the largest mental health facility in the British Commonwealth, was in Weyburn, Saskatchewan. And fast forward to today, now that we have a better understanding of how psychedelics work and the mode of actions for psilocybin, I think it's now the proper time to revisit psilocybin.
1: There's actually, when you talk about the shift in understanding and acceptance of psychedelics, there's actually, I was just at the Royal Ontario Museum, there's an exhibit about it, and they were speaking about Mr. Osmond coining that term, but also how striking it is that there would even be at a museum like that, an exhibition. So that speaks to what you're saying about further understanding and acceptance. But you

0: became more interested and knowledgeable after your constituent came and spoke with you and asked for help. What does that mean for reaction from others in your party, fellow conservatives who maybe haven't heard the stories or have the knowledge that you do, or others in general? What kind of reaction are you getting?
1: Unbelievable support. The Conservative Caucus has a diverse caucus of different people with lived experiences, different strengths. We have individuals that were former addicts living on the street that got their lives cleaned up. I heard stories from some of my colleagues that their loved ones, that they feel that they've lost for over a decade to mental health challenges, are able to have their sister back after one session with psilocybin counseling. So there's support within caucus. This is a very, I believe, a conservative approach, is that we believe in freedom. We believe in choice when there's a medicine that is all natural, that is non-toxic, and non-addictive. We should not be regulating it how we currently do it in Canada.
0: You know, as our listeners have been hearing, and you know well, in this country, we're in the middle of an important and deep conversation around medical assistance in dying, mental health, as people with that underlying condition being mental health, who want access to MAID. When you think about psychedelics for therapy, and treating mental illness potentially, how do you see that fitting into this moment in our country and that conversation?
1: Currently, the state will help you end your life, but they won't allow you to take a medicine that is a natural plant, that is a mushroom, that is non-toxic and non-addictive, which makes no sense at all. This has to change, and Thomas's bill will fix that, providing a pathway for molecules to be approved through Health Canada and for your physician, if he or she feels that you would benefit from psilocybin counseling, would be allowed if Thomas's bill passes.
0: You mentioned the support from your fellow conservatives. What's your sense of Liberal MPs and whether they will join you and support this bill?
1: Very encouraging so far. I just introduced the bill this week. I've had a couple conversations with Liberals about the bill, and they're very supportive. And it's also, with the introduction of my bill, I needed unanimous consent from all the parties, actually, for the day that I introduced it. I'm grateful that they saw the value in Thomas's bill. And I'm hopeful, because something's got to change.
0: Corey Tucker, I'm glad we could speak. Thank you for this.
1: You're welcome. Take care.
2: Corey Tucker is a Conservative MP representing Saskatoon University. We reached him today in Toronto.

0: Today, the fun roared on in New York City. The NBA championship-winning New York Knicks brought their prize home. Thousands of fans lined the streets to watch the team and the trophy parade from Manhattan to City Hall in a chaos of joyous tears and confetti. Also on a float was longtime Knicks supporter and New York Mayor Zoran Mamdani. He handed ceremonial keys to the city to each member of the team and its staff, and he gave a speech.
1: My fellow New Yorkers, for 53 long years, we have watched and we have waited. We have watched from nosebleeds and through gritted teeth, on televisions in the windows of electronic stores, and from projectors balanced on fire escapes. We have watched alone in our apartments with our heads in our hands, shoulder to shoulder at bars where the signal flickers, alongside friends and family who we wish more than anything could be here today, sharing this moment. For 53 long years, we have watched the Knicks and we have waited. We waited without ever knowing if this day would come, and we waited because we knew deep down in our sick, suffering hearts that it would. New York City, this team has done it. The New York Knicks are NBA champions. New York City has just had two of the most magical months in as long as any of us can remember. Over these past weeks, as the Knicks kept winning, our city has come together as one. Neighbors invited neighbors over. Strangers high-fived one another in the street. Subway conductors saying,

0: announcements and bus drivers dance behind the wheel. So often when this city comes together, it is because we are forced to, by a moment of tragedy or adversity. What a gift it is to be brought together by pure, unfiltered joy. There is a Jalen Brunson quote I can't stop thinking about. I'm gonna tell you. You are allowed to think about the worst possible scenario, but you gotta go out there and do something about it. Time after time, we thought about the worst possible scenario. And time after time, the Knicks went out there and did something about it. The Knicks did not just win for New York City. They won like New York City. What is New York if not your back up against the wall? A dream that feels just out of reach. A rent payment you don't know how you'll ever make. And who are New Yorkers if not people who hear those odds and smile? Who look at a 0.4% chance of success and ask, why are you giving me a head start? This is our city. This is our team. For 53 years we watched. For 53 years we waited. Now we've won.
1: New York City Mayor Zoran Mamdani speaking at the New York Knicks NBA Championship Parade earlier today.

0: Music from Steven Spielberg's magical classic, E.T. A spellbinding tale of unexpected friendship. And a traumatizing tale of a cute, weird little guy who gets so sick and pale and it's the worst. And you're like, no, E.T. But then, spoiler alert, it's the best again. By the end, there's not a dry eye in the house. Or is there? I'm not asking about us in the audience. Our eyes, shirts, and popcorn are all soaking wet from the helpless sobbing. I'm asking about E.T. himself. Itself. What is the texture of its outer membrane, or whatever? When you imagine high-fiving it, do you imagine having to wipe your hand on your jeans afterwards because of, like, a secretion? Earlier this week, Rachel Abrams, one of the co-hosts of the New York Times podcast, The Daily, sat down with Mr. Spielberg to discuss his new movie, Disclosure Day. And she took the opportunity to request a definitive answer to one cinematic question that has haunted us all.
1: This question is not original, and it is probably only for me, but was E.T. slimy or dry?
2: E.T. What a wild question. E.T. was a little moist, but never slimy.
1: A little moist, but never slimy. Was that an actual directive you gave?
2: E.T. was only dry when E.T. got sick.
1: Right,
2: and
1: right,
2: then E.T.
1: right.
2: was dry.
1: Okay, moist, but
2: I've
1: not...
2: I've never been asked that question before, ever.
0: Well, there you go. E.T. is neither slimy nor dry, but a little moist. If you high-five him, your hand will briefly be a little damp. But that's all. He will make a sort of peeling sound when he gets up from a pleather sofa, but, you know, we all do. So that's fine. All in all, Steven Spielberg, diplomat that he is, managed to half satisfy those who believed E.T. was always freshly talked and those who thought he oozed some sort of clear, viscous goo. And if you were really hoping E.T. was dry, we're sorry to have put a damper on things. Here's Wolf Parade with Am I an Alien Here?

0: feel that?
1: That's the thrill of the Northern Super League. And it's back on CBC Gem, with six fierce clubs battling all season long for glory. From coast to coast, Canada's first professional women's soccer league is bringing the heat. 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
2: From CBC News, The World This Hour, I'm Mike Miles. Canada's made history on the soccer pitch, scoring a first-ever men's FIFA World Cup match victory, routing Qatar 6-0 in Vancouver and launching a celebration. John Hernandez reports.
3: Woo, Canada! Time is out.
4: A sea of red pours out of BC Place into downtown Vancouver, 50,000 strong and not a frown in sight.
5: I am very proud for Canada to win this game.
6: It was unreal to be able to host and, you know, get the atmosphere in Vancouver.
4: Canada dominated Qatar Thursday. The historic 6-0 victory marked the men's national team's first ever World Cup victory. Doing it on home soil made it that much sweeter for fans who took to the streets and bars in droves.
3: Drink the beer.
4: The win puts Canada in a strong position to make the knockout stage of the World Cup, and some fans believe the team could go even further.
7: Hopefully make it to the end, win the World Cup.
4: Canada will return to BC Place to face Switzerland on Wednesday. John Hernandez, CBC News, Vancouver.
2: Friday's talks between the U.S. and Iran on implementing this week's agreement ending their war won't be happening. So says the Swiss Foreign Ministry. This after the White House announced U.S. Vice President J.D. Vance wasn't going, saying plans for negotiations weren't finalized. Vance has been busy defending the deal in the face of criticism from Democrats, even some Republicans. Canadians may soon have a new way to gamble. Financial tech company Wealthsimple says it's testing out an app allowing clients to access prediction markets and wager money on certain events. But Denise Saidari explains, Canadians won't be able to bet on everything just yet.
8: These are very simple contracts, and they're all or nothing.
9: Marius Sokan says even when a financial institution offers them, prediction markets are not traditional investments. He's a Canada research chair in financial technology at the University of Calgary.
8: Either you win big or you lose your entire stake.
10: Okay, what's this for again?
9: Wealthsimple. Prediction markets let users wager on future events. Wealthsimple says it will offer Canadians access later this summer. The company only has regulatory approval to allow bets in categories like economic indicators or climate trends, not politics, war, or sports.
11: It does kind of blur that line between what is gambling and what is financial trading.
9: Andrew Kim researches gambling and addictions at Toronto Metropolitan University.
11: So it's a lot less than what is available in the States, but I think sort of kind of getting a foot in the door to see what this might look like.
9: Wealthsimple wouldn't tell CBC News what it's betting the demand will be for these financial wagers.
12: Winner, Ganyo.
9: Anis Haidari, CBC News, Calgary.
2: Canada Post and the Canadian Union of Postal Workers have signed a new collective agreement ending years of labor strife, which included national strikes. Both urban and rural postal workers ratified the tentative deal last month. CUPW says it protects key rights, including job security and pensions. It also promises wage increases and pays for all hours work for rural and suburban mail carriers. The contract runs until January 2029. The House of Commons has risen for the summer break.
13: It's been a very busy spring sitting. It's been a very productive spring sitting.
2: House Leader Stephen McKinnon says parties agreed to end the session after passing multiple bills on division, meaning without a vote count. MPs return September 21st. In Chicago,
14: I see trees of green, red roses too.
2: Christina Aguilera, among a star-studded lineup of performers at the inauguration of the Obama Presidential Center. Former Presidents Bill Clinton, George W. Bush, and Joe Biden were also at the opening ceremony. The campus includes a museum paying tribute to Obama's presidency, educational programs, and swaths of green space. Technically, it opens to the public Friday, but tickets are said to be sold out until November. That is the

0: 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For CBC News, I'm Mike Miles.
1: Hi, I'm Saroja Coelho. 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And now, from the Public Radio Exchange, we bring you The World, a news magazine program featuring stories and music from around the globe.
2: The agreement between the U.S. and Iran ends the war there, but what about its impact across the region?
3: For Israelis, there is a feeling that Israel has been kicked to the curb by the United States.
4: The reaction in Lebanon, I think, is it doesn't feel like the war has stopped here.
2: We'll take you to both countries. I'm Carolyn Beeler. Also, the EU this month imposed a tough new migration policy.
5: Illegal migrants must understand you will never make Europe your home.
2: Plus, the world is awash in solar panels. Chinese manufacturers are now expanding into batteries. A powerful new opioid enters the drug supply. And we'll hear about the unofficial anthem of Bosnia's World Cup team.
6: I'm from Bosnia, take me to America.
2: It will get stuck in your head ahead on The World. It has been just a day since the U.S. officially released the contents of a memorandum of understanding to end the war in Iran. The U.S. and Iran have committed to permanent termination of military operations on all fronts, including Lebanon. The problem with that is that Lebanon and Hezbollah are not party to the deal. Neither is Israel, which currently occupies southern Lebanon. What the MOU means for those three key actors is far from certain. Yet any fighting on the border of Lebanon and Israel could quickly jeopardize the agreement. So we begin today with the mood on the ground in both countries from two veteran Middle East correspondents. From Beirut, we welcomed Kim Gattas.
7: Thanks for having me.
2: And we have Noga Tarnopolsky in Jerusalem. Good to talk to you again, Noga.
8: Great to talk with you, Carolyn.
2: So, Kim, I want to start with you. How have Lebanese officials and the public at large reacted to this agreement between the U.S. and Iran?
4: It doesn't feel like the war has stopped here. There may have been some constraints put on Benjamin Netanyahu by President Trump to stop him from bombing Beirut, but the occupation of South Lebanon, the fighting in South Lebanon, the destruction of villages, and also the use of drones humming above our heads in Lebanon constantly are still ongoing. Iran insists that the ceasefire covers Lebanon. Israel insists it does not. As you said, Hezbollah is not a party to any deal, and the Lebanese authorities don't want them to be a party to any deal, in the sense that it is up to the Lebanese authorities and the Lebanese government to handle any such negotiations. But Lebanon is the weak point in all of this that is unfolding. And I always quote Russian poet Mikhail Bakunin, "Beware of small states." Mm-hmm. This is where it starts, and this is potentially where it could unravel.
2: We'll talk more about that in just a second, but Noga, give us the perspective from there in Israel.
8: Well, the perspective in Israel in some ways is very similar to what Kim just outlined in Lebanon, in the sense that among the general population, there is absolutely no sense of the war being over. The residents who remain in the Israeli north hear bombings and have drones aimed at them every day. Today, another IDF soldier fell in fighting with Hezbollah. So for Israelis, there is a feeling that Israel has been kicked to the curb by the United States, that an agreement has been imposed on it over its head. And there's an enormous amount of fear because of Israel's isolation, I would say. Israelis have kind of gotten used, almost in a giddy, irresponsible way, to Prime Minister Netanyahu basically saying to them, don't worry that Europe doesn't support us. Don't worry that, you know, the Gulf states are complaining. We've got Donald Trump. I have Donald Trump in my back pocket. That's been Netanyahu's promise to Israelis. Trump has spent the last week publicly putting down Netanyahu, insulting him, and now also really very harshly and pointedly criticizing the Israeli way of handling this war, saying specifically, you know, just because some Hezbollah guy walks into a building, you can't just down the whole building. And so Israelis feel, I would say, unmoored and fearful. And I

0: have yet to encounter anybody who has any confidence that this MOU is going to bring any kind of security to the country.
1: And Noga, the Israeli government has made it clear that they have no plans to stop fighting in Lebanon. Is that right?
0: Yes. Today, Prime Minister Netanyahu has let it be known, at least in briefings to the Israeli media, that he again told Donald Trump that Israel will not withdraw from all of Lebanese territory. And so what we know from Netanyahu, at least, is his boast. It may be something he actually said to Donald Trump. We also know that the IDF has been redeploying today. So it's holding on to what it calls a security zone, but much closer to the Israeli border, not further than 10 kilometers north. And we really are, I would say, in a very unknown area right now, in which it may be that each side, Iran through Hezbollah and Israel, are going to be pushing the American government to see when and how it reacts to any kind of provocation.
1: I'm speaking with journalist Noga Tarnopolsky in Jerusalem and Kim Gattas in Beirut. Kim, back to you. This agreement does not appear to directly resolve, you know, the military and political status of the militant group Hezbollah. Will it be weakened or pressured into a different relationship with the Lebanese state because of this agreement? Does anything change for Hezbollah?
2: There is fear now in Lebanon that actually, having taken a beating by Israel, Hezbollah finds itself strengthened by the fact that its boss in Tehran has not only fought Israel and America to a stalemate, but appears to be coming out of this as a victor with an MOU that is very favorable to Tehran. I want to be clear that I'm not saying people in Lebanon, certainly not everyone, maybe a few, were wishing for further war to further weaken Hezbollah. There is no sense in continuing a military confrontation because this is not a problem to which there is a military solution. It requires diplomacy and politics. But there is fear now that Hezbollah will feel strengthened and that it will try to reimpose its will on the political scene in Lebanon. And it is going to be up to the Lebanese authorities, but also to some extent to Lebanon's Arab allies, to make clear to Washington that the interlocutor in Lebanon is not Hezbollah. It is the Lebanese government. And the boss of Lebanon is not Iran. It is the Lebanese government. We've heard some strange suggestions by President Trump saying that perhaps Syria's President Ahmed al-Sharia should take on Hezbollah in Lebanon, which is just adding fuel to the fire, and that is a terrible idea. There is also talk now of fast-tracking peace talks between Lebanon and Israel in Washington, with potentially a meeting between Lebanon's president and Benjamin Netanyahu, which would also be a terrible idea for the Lebanese authorities and for the Lebanese president. This country here is not ready for a peace deal with Israel. It's ready for a cessation of hostilities. It's maybe ready for an armistice, but it's not ready for a peace deal. And it would be a mistake to push in that direction because it would undermine the credibility of the Lebanese president. And that is very important, that it becomes clear that neutralizing Hezbollah and turning them just into, if perhaps a political party, if anything, is not a demand that comes from outside. It is a Lebanese demand from a country that is fed up with war. I want to pick up very quickly on something Noga said as well about the mood in Israel.
1: Please.
2: And what Benjamin Netanyahu might be thinking or doing. I feel that the next 60 days are going to be crucial, and absolutely both Israel and Iran are going to test the United States. And I fear that ahead of Israel's elections, Israeli elections, Benjamin Netanyahu may try one more big something. I don't know what that is, because he would probably like to go into the elections with something in hand that is more tangible than an MOU that is beneficial to Tehran.
1: By big something, do you mean something kinetic militarily in Lebanon?
2: Or in Iran, or some kind of fomenting dissent inside Iran that could push people back onto the streets. And I just want to remind people and your listeners that President Trump can flip. His opinions change. He changes opinion about who is his current favorite. After the 12-day

0: war last year. I'll never forget President Trump expressing his anger not only at Iran, but also at Israel, and using the F word in public, in front of the cameras, to say these two countries, Iran and Israel, have fought each other for so long, for so hard, they don't know what the F they're doing. And yet, a year later, less, Benjamin Netanyahu was able to convince him to go to war again against Iran.
1: Kim, as you mentioned, the days ahead are critical. The details of this agreement have yet to be sorted out. I'd like to hear from both of you before I let you go about what are the bottom lines for each country. So let's hear from you, Noga, first. What would need to be negotiated in the next 60 days for this deal to hold and be acceptable to Israel?
2: That's almost an impossible question to answer right now, because there's literally no part of this deal that is acceptable to the Israeli government. And Netanyahu, through his silence, is saying so. And his ministers, increasingly through their own voices, are saying this is not a good deal. This is a bad deal. This is not yet a deal. It's an MOU and it's quite fragile. But however you look at it, it is infinitely worse for Israel and for the region than the, you know, imperfect but pretty good deal that President Obama got with Iran 11 years ago now in 2015. This current MOU is basically an MOU in which Iran has successfully imposed its view of the Strait of Hormuz and its view of a sort of possession of the Lebanese cause, or even the Lebanese state, on the United States. And the United States appears to have accepted these Iranian parameters lock, stock, and barrel. None of this is good for Israel in terms of its security or in terms of its diplomatic standing. Separately from the Israeli security situation, which really is quite bad, there's Prime Minister Netanyahu's personal situation, which Kim just hinted at. It's actually even much worse. Netanyahu has lost kind of his diplomatic sugar daddy, if I can put it that way. And he faces a reality in which Israelis are starting to see quite clearly that on none of these fronts, not Gaza with Hamas, not the Lebanese border with Hezbollah, and certainly not with the big daddy of these two militias, with Iran, has Netanyahu brought them anywhere near peace. And I would expect domestically within Israel to see some sort of upheaval. The prime minister is not going to allow power just to slip through his fingers without doing something or more than one thing very dramatic to try and hold on to power.
1: Kim, I want to give you the last word here. What would, if anything, make this agreement workable for Lebanon?
0: Lebanon's demands are very clear. Israel needs to withdraw from South Lebanon, needs to stop shelling Lebanon. Lebanon also needs to, of course, step up to the plate itself and tackle the issue of Hezbollah, because it has become very clear, and always has been, that there is no military solution to the issue of Hezbollah's weapons. And the Lebanese state needs to get some kind of diplomatic win from these negotiations with Israel in Washington, so that it can turn to the Lebanese public and say, look, months of fighting between Hezbollah and Israel have led to the utter destruction of South Lebanon and gained us nothing. But we, as the Lebanese government, have sat down with the Israelis and we have obtained 1, 2, 3 concessions. And now it is up to the Lebanese authorities to implement in parallel its promises to tackle Hezbollah internally. But it really requires Israel to make a first step, I believe. I'm sure that on the Israeli side, they'll say, no, it's up to Lebanon to make the first step. But if we want to neutralize Hezbollah's raison d'etre, we need to show that the Lebanese state can deliver diplomatically for the Lebanese. And that also, as I said, requires Arab support. But I fear that the ability of Lebanon to wriggle the country out of Iran's stranglehold is going to be difficult.
1: Mm. Kim Gottes is a journalist for the Financial Times and the Atlantic. Kim, thank you so much for joining us.

0: from Beirut.
1: Thanks for having me.
0: And Noga Tarnopolsky has been reporting from Israel for more than two decades. Thanks, as always, for speaking with us, Noga.
2: My pleasure.
0: We will, of course, keep following this story. 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

0: This is The World. I'm Carolyn Beeler. The European Union put a new immigration policy into effect this month. This is after years of negotiations among member countries. And just yesterday, the European Parliament also backed plans to set up deportation hubs. EU officials say the reforms will tighten border controls and speed up deportations. But rights groups warn this new migration pact could put those fleeing persecution at greater risk. The World's Europe correspondent Orla Berry reports.
1: Today, Europe reaches an important milestone. The Pact on Migration and Asylum enters into application.
2: The video launching the EU's new migration pact kicks off like an ad for an exotic holiday destination. Crystal blue waves lap up against a white rocky shoreline as an upbeat voiceover tells us that Europe is embarking on a whole new adventure.
1: From pact to practice, Europe moves forward together. A milestone has been reached.
2: Some in Dublin don't agree. Hundreds of people draped in Irish flags protested in the capital last Saturday, demanding that the Irish government rejects the new migration deal. The pact is supposed to replace the current fragmented system, which has left EU border countries like Greece, Spain and Italy handling a disproportionate share of asylum arrivals. Irish nationalists and far-right activists, though, say the new deal isn't tough enough. But those working with asylum seekers say it could lead to mass detentions.
3: Everyone who comes from a nationality that has under 20% recognition rate for asylum will be referred to border procedures in which they will likely be detained throughout the procedure.
2: Lorraine Leach is coordinator of the Legal Centre Lesvos on the Greek island of Lesvos. Migrants arriving from what are considered safe countries will be held in processing facilities while their cases are assessed. It's not clear, though, how long that might take. Leach says it means someone who's fled their country, not because of war, but because of persecution over their sexual orientation, for example, could end up stuck in these detention centres.
3: For all intents and purposes, they look and they feel like prisons. They're camps that are surrounded by walls and barbed wire with limited access in and out. There's strict curfews enforced. People are often forced to share containers with families that they're not related to, even if there's extra space in the camp.
2: Border countries like Greece and Spain will still be responsible for registering new arrivals and processing their asylum claims. The rest of the EU is then expected to step up and help with relocation. So there's a shared responsibility for migration across the bloc. But there's a get-out clause.
4: Member states can either choose to contribute by relocating people, or they can contribute to, you know, provide some financial contribution, or they can send staff, for example, to help with the processing of the asylum claims.
2: Camille Lacoz is director of the Migration Policy Institute Europe. Countries that refuse to relocate asylum seekers can instead make a payment of €20,000 per person. Some member states have already said they're going for the money option.
5: Sweden will not take any immigrants as part of the commission allocation. Sweden will instead pay into the system

0: Charlie Wymers is with the populist right-wing Sweden Democrats Party and a member of the European Parliament. He's not keen on the payment clause, he tells me, but it's what the member states signed up to. What Wymers is much more enthusiastic about, though, are offshore return hubs, third-party countries where migrants will be detained until they're sent home.
1: It will now be possible to build big, beautiful return hubs in third countries. Illegal migrants must understand you will never make Europe your home.
0: Yesterday, the European Parliament backed a law approving return hubs by almost 2-1. Send them back, right-wing lawmakers chanted after the vote passed. Wymers tells me he supports return hubs because he sees how well they worked for Australia.
2: We know from experience that countries such as Australia, when implementing a stricter policy against illegal migration, they were able to stop the boats to Australia.
0: Under its tough migration rules, migrants arriving off Australia's coast were sent straight to deportation centres on the island of Nauru. Refugee rights campaigner Julie Lejeune says that's a perfect example of why offshore return hubs are a terrible idea.
3: We have extensive experience via Australia experiment in Nauru and lots of testimonies about the dire conditions of living there, but also the not so successful or efficient results of the whole operations.
0: Lejeune, who's director of the European Council on Refugees and Exiles, says the UK's asylum deal with Rwanda should also serve as a warning to the EU.
3: A huge amount of money was spent on a whole scheme that was in the end used to deport 4 persons and that the UK is still paying for.
0: Stricter asylum laws or deportation hubs won't stop migrants coming to Europe, Lejeune says. Reducing poverty and ending unnecessary wars, that's what works. I just wish Europe's leaders would remember that, she says. For the World, I'm Orla Barry.
4: If you're watching the World Cup and you're following Team Bosnia-Herzegovina, you may have heard fans singing a song that's become an unofficial anthem of sorts.

0: It's not a new song. It's from 2011 and by the Bosnian band Dabuza Collective. The lyrics are pretty clearly about being disillusioned with Bosnia and ready to leave. But as the team got ready to head to Utah to play in the World Cup for just the second time since becoming an independent nation in 1992, the song took on new meaning.
1: It evolved from this satirical take on immigration and American dream, and it was translated into American football dream for the entire nation.
0: That was musician Vedran Mujagic, who spoke with the Associated Press this week, along with bandmate Brano Jukubovic. He says the band itself had nothing to do with the song's transformation from joke to anthem. That was driven by fans.
2: This is the best thing, when people take over and load new meaning, and then it becomes theirs. It's not ours anymore.
0: Here's the band singing with fans at a rally before the team's qualifying match against Italy back in March. Bosnia and Herzegovina won that game. Today, the team is playing Switzerland in the World Cup in Los Angeles. No Statue of Liberty, but maybe the Hollywood sign works in a pinch. Coming up on the show, a new investigation out today traces a drug that's causing overdoses in the U.S. back to China. That is just ahead. 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

0: This is The World. I'm Carolyn Beeler. For years, fentanyl has dominated the opioid crisis in the U.S., but there's a new, even more powerful class of opioids emerging. They're called nitazenes. Even trace amounts can cause overdose deaths. A report published today by the open-source investigative group Bellingcat found nitazenes spreading across the United States. They've also traced the supply back to China. Jonathan Moens was part of that Bellingcat investigation. He spoke to me today from Rome and explained why this drug is so concerning.
1: Nitazenes can be up to 40 times stronger than fentanyl. So the worry is mainly that they have an incredible potency and also that they can be sort of laced into other kinds of drugs that are more common, like cocaine or methamphetamines or other drugs. Often users won't know what they're taking and that can lead to death. So the potency is the main worry.
0: So they're emerging the same way fentanyl did, being mixed with other drugs. Your reporting indicates that as many as 2,000 people in the U.S. may have overdosed on nitazene since 2019. That is just a tiny fraction of the nearly 70,000 overdose deaths the U.S. had last year alone, according to the CDC. Is the concern here that this number will grow?
1: Yeah, there's a serious concern that this will grow. There's a serious concern that these drugs are sort of coming in through the borders in ways that are very easy for them to flood in because it's such small quantities. And there's a concern that the people who are making these drugs can constantly innovate and constantly sort of bypass regulation so that they can keep coming into the country or different countries. But you're right to say that this is not the bulk. Like in terms of public health issues in the United States, for instance, fentanyl is the biggest problem. Nitazenes constitute a very small fraction, but because of their potency and because they could be laced into other drugs, including fentanyl itself, all the sources I'm speaking to are very concerned.
0: So tell me more about where these drugs are coming from. I understand predominantly China. How are they being bought and sold internationally?
1: So all the experts I've spoken to point to China as being the main culprit for manufacturing these drugs. It doesn't mean the government behind China is actually wanting this to happen, but it does seem that these drugs are being manufactured by makeshift labs in the country, in different provinces in particular. And the way they do this isn't fully understood, but what we've been able to show is that there are thousands, if not tens of thousands potentially, of adverts online of nitazene that are basically being placed on marketplaces that are either very well established, such as LinkedIn or X, as well as lesser known ones like India Mart, which is used in India, or Trade Mart and other B2B marketplaces. And you just order it online. And like I said earlier, because there's such small quantities and because parcels can be shipped in ways that are quite anonymous, if you're quite smart about it, they can quite easily go past customs in different countries. Customs are having a very difficult time trying to actually identify which packages to check and which not to.
0: How is it possible that people are posting this just on the open web, on places like LinkedIn, as you said? Is it not illegal in China or here?
1: No, it's totally illegal. The problem is just the lack of regulations around. I mean, these marketplaces find it hard to track all of this. People post all the time, and all these people who are posting, they sort of hide behind fake emails, fake websites, fake domains. So it's very hard to actually identify who these people are, and they can just sort of come up and create new accounts if they're deleted. So it's about the fact that it's sort of a Wild West scenario on these marketplaces, especially the ones that are lesser known.
0: Now, I know China was previously a major source of fentanyl. The country then banned all variants of fentanyl back in 2019. I'm curious if that ban worked. So did producers stop making fentanyl? Now they're moving to these other drugs like nitazenes? Or are they still making fentanyl, but also adding this new opioid?
1: There's definitely some evidence suggesting that this effective ban on fentanyl has really reduced the amount of fentanyl supply, at least when it comes to arriving in the US. The number of different kinds of fentanyl basically dropped significantly after that ban. But what happened as a result, potentially, is that nitazene suddenly started to increase in terms of the different kinds. So you would have four or five different kinds of nitazenes in 2019 when they were first sort of being tracked. And then suddenly now you have about 26 in the US alone, different kinds. That's much higher than fentanyl now. It's surpassed the fentanyl number.
0: But still, the volume is still less, so more varieties of nitazenes coming into the U.S., but less volume overall.

0: all than fentanyl?
1: The volume will almost certainly still be much higher for fentanyl than it will be for nitazenes, mostly because of the history of how much fentanyl has been used and spread and proliferated in general in the United States versus nitazenes being a relatively new drug and it requiring very small quantities to actually cause harm.
0: Why is China the source of these synthetic opioids?
1: That's a very good question. I think it comes down to the development of these makeshift labs that have learned how to do very sophisticated things and make a lot of money by hiding behind websites, emails. Even if China cracks down on these drugs, which they have, on the one hand, they sometimes crack down by trying to focus on one drug at a time, which is not the most effective way. But even when they try to do more over like a sort of sweeping attack on nitazenes, these makeshift labs, these individuals, these networks in China have just learned how to be very dexterous and work around it. So it's not so much about the government, in my opinion. It's much more about how easy it is to ship these drugs and how sophisticated these networks can be.
0: That was Jonathan Moens, part of the team behind a new investigation into nitazenes from Bellingcat. Staying in China, solar power is now the cheapest source of electricity in the world, thanks in large part to that country. Chinese companies started ramping up production of solar panels about a decade ago and have since flooded the global market and brought prices way down. Now, those very same companies are starting to sell batteries, too. We're diving into what this means for the transition to renewable energy and what it means for China for the big fix. That's our regular series on the most ambitious ways people are working to address climate change. Jeremy Wallace is a professor of China studies at Johns Hopkins University. He told me the companies are expanding because selling just solar panels is no longer profitable.
2: So they're expanding their businesses to selling kind of broader what they call energy storage systems, which is not just the solar panel, but the solar panel plus a battery plus some software for you as a industry or commercial operator or even a big utility to kind of manage that system as efficiently as possible.
0: And why is selling solar panels no longer profitable?
2: That's a great question. And I think it's an important one because the green tech revolution that has led to all of these kind of proliferation of cheap and clean energy technologies, mostly coming out of China, solar, wind, batteries, EVs, has a lot of similar dynamics, which are basically competition. That Chinese manufacturers scaled up production to such an amazing extent that they competed on price and they built out production capacity even faster than the demand was growing for these panels. And so with supply and demand, we have kind of faster growing supply than demand and prices just get pushed down and down ever further. And so that's great for customers. It's great for the planet. But if you're making solar panels, if that's your business, it's not exactly what you are looking for if you want lots of profits.
0: Now, correct me if I'm wrong here, but my understanding of this was that this was Chinese government policy also. There were incentives in place to incentivize solar panel production so that China would become eventually nearly the only game in town when it comes to producing solar panels. Has government support of the industry changed?
2: So government support has been an important piece of the story, but in the main, this is really a story of capitalism, a story of competitive firms wanting to win market share, lower prices, kind of like innovate and out-innovate their competitors in a way that has produced real benefits.
0: But there was a national subsidy for solar panels though, right?
2: Yes. In 2012, the Chinese government subsidized domestic producers, kind of like setting up and deploying panels domestically in China. One main thing to remember is that these Chinese solar manufacturers are mostly selling domestically. And last year, the subsidies, the kind of like preferential regime for solar deployments domestically inside of China was weakened. And so producers and installers are figuring out the economics of the new system. So yes, the Chinese government has absolutely subsidized this industry, but those subsidies have been ratcheted down as the economics make more sense.
0: So these companies now shifting to selling batteries, is that going to increase the number of batteries on the market?
2: I think it will. Solar power makes more sense if you can store some of its generation into the evening. And the more that we have solar systems that can promise to power factories or cities for longer than just during the middle of the day, the more

0: economical and more attractive that will seem. And if there is kind of more players in the system, the competition, I think, will drive down prices further and make it only more attractive in this space.
1: As you have mentioned, storage is key to transitioning to renewables, including solar, because the sun doesn't always shine. So if you have a battery backup, you can use solar power when it is not shining. So how much of this shift or addition by Chinese solar makers, how much of the supply need can that change in Chinese market dynamics fulfill?
0: The grid storage, so batteries going towards kind of factories or grid stationary storage, is relatively small compared to the EV market. So these battery manufacturers are mostly thinking about the very competitive electric vehicle market. And this is the grid storage, even though it's incredibly consequential for the climate, for the electricity and energy system broadly, it's actually just a small, right now, a small slice of their business and a growing slice. So manufacturers in China, in the United States, are all thinking about this as an area of growth because it just makes so much sense.
1: So could this become a repeat of the solar panel story? Chinese companies flood the market with batteries, push prices down, so other countries are able to really ramp up renewables because batteries are easier, cheaper to access?
0: I think that's exactly what I'm suggesting, that this is a great thing for customers, but I don't think it will actually be a solution to the profits that these solar manufacturers are looking for.
1: What does this shift in production mean for China?
0: I think the Chinese solar manufacturers are hoping that the Chinese government kind of like figures out the pricing system for batteries. The reason why the Chinese grid has not adopted batteries to the same extent as other parts of the world is that the pricing is difficult to figure out and politically difficult to shut down coal or other types of kind of existing fossil fuels, just like it's difficult under democracy in the United States. The political difficulties exist. But I think the solar manufacturers are confident that over time, the economics and the business sense really does will kind of prevail, even in the Chinese system, and that they will kind of like be well positioned to not just deploy and make solar panels, but entire energy systems, both for the world as well as for China.
1: Jeremy Wallace is a professor of China Studies at Johns Hopkins University. Pakistan's finance minister has just announced that the country's so-called period tax will be abolished. High taxes on tampons and pads make these necessities unaffordable for much of the population in Pakistan. The movement to end the period tax came to a head last year when two Pakistani lawyers filed a lawsuit against the government. Pakistan's constitution guarantees health and equality, and the lawyers argued that the period tax violated those rights. We spoke to one of those lawyers, Manur Omar, late last year, about her objections to the tax.
2: It's a tax on biological function. The Sales Tax Act goes against our fundamental rights. In the Sales Tax Act, there's a list, all items that are considered essential by the government, and those items are tax-free. You know what this list includes? Bovine semen and processed cheese. These are two essential items that are tax-free, but pads and tampons are not.
1: So pads and tampons are not considered essential goods, whereas a lot of others are. Why are they not exempt from this tax like many other goods are?
2: I would like to think that this wasn't done purposely. It was more of an omission. Gender is at the back of everyone's mind in parliament.
1: How much is this tax and how does that set the price compared to, you know, what an average Pakistani can afford?
2: Yep. So essentially, this tax, whether it's locally produced or otherwise, raises the price by 40-50%. On a country where so many people live on the poverty line, many women end up using dirty pieces of cloth that they rewash again and again, which leads to infections, fertility issues. It's just a cycle of poor health. And the 40% tax, in fact, makes it so expensive that if you go to a rural area and a shop there might not even have pads in their stock because there's no customer base to buy them.
1: And I know that sometimes girls can't go to school, for example, when they're on their periods because they don't have the correct supplies to take care of it. What inspired you to take legal action on this?
2: Period poverty is especially close to my heart. Once when I was little, my housekeeper said, we have a cabinet in my house where we keep our toiletries and pads. My mom just keeps them there. She said, can I have some? And I said, yeah, of course you can. She said, yeah,

0: thank God, because she told me she uses a piece of cloth, and I think I had just gotten my period around that age, and I was shocked. I said, I feel dirty using a pad for a prolonged period of time. I can't imagine someone using a cloth.
1: Mm.
0: It broke my heart, and I said, you know, I want no woman to have to experience going through this.
1: Is there a taboo in general around talking about periods still today?
0: Oh, for sure. You know, in Ramadan, it's when we fast.

0: When I used to get my period in school, I used to hide my pad up as if it's, some sort of narcotic good and go to the bathroom and hope that nobody hears that I'm, unwrapping a pad. So it
1: I
0: is
1: think
0: very
1: that is
0: taboo
1: a
0: and it is very,
1: universal experience of
0: For sure, for sure.
1: girls in school, for sure. But you think that this
0: Unfortunately.
1: taboo in Pakistan, has contributed to this inequality. Do you think a legal victory in your case would change that taboo at all?
0: I think it's already started. I will want to, the one thing I'm really proud of is the response. I thought people are going to troll me or make fun of this case, but I will say the response has been shocking. Everyone's been so supportive. Whether we win or lose, and I'm hoping inshallah that we win, but whether we win or lose, it has started a conversation, a massive one across the country.
1: You mentioned that people are not shying away from this conversation. Is it a comfortable conversation for people in Pakistan to have in public, in mixed company?
0: I would say no. It's still pretty difficult where my grandma, for example, she's quite conservative. Even she sort of made a joke and she said, "Ah, I saw you on TV and you were talking pretty openly." And I said, "Well, yeah, because we should talk about this." So I feel like the older generation is a bit they find it to be very they find it to be too out there and they're not very happy with such conversations happening in public. But at the same time, you can see their acknowledgement about how important it is to talk about this.
1: Sounds like you're pointing to something of a generational divide there on attitudes about talking about periods.
0: Oh, for sure, for sure. Like I really think that. I think that my grandmother's generation, they don't even talk to like their own children about it. They don't talk to their husbands about it. So I feel like our generation's really changing these things around. I want to also mention that the United Kingdom also only scrapped this tax in 2022, right? And so did India and Nepal. Nepal scrapped this tax only in 2025. Everyone's sort of moving at the same pace.
1: That was Pakistani lawyer Manur Omar in a conversation from December. She did win her case, and the tax she challenged in court has been abolished. Omar told The Guardian this week that although she welcomes the announcement, there's still work to be done on making hygiene products more affordable for everyone.

0: This is The World. I'm Carolyn Beeler. Earlier this year, federal ICE agents cracked down hard on Minnesota's immigrant communities. Their actions left two U.S. citizens dead and many people scared. What was known as Operation Metro Surge has drawn down, but 6 months later, people remain on edge, among them college students from the Somali diaspora. Now, as Juneteenth approaches, these students reflect on how this commemoration of the end of slavery in the U.S. differs from years past. The World's Sara Hassan reports.
1: Amon Mohammed is a junior at the University of Minnesota, majoring in strategic communication. She says she's always enjoyed celebrating Juneteenth.
2: I went to a majority Black high school, so Juneteenth has always been a part of my life growing up. My schools would celebrate it. My after-school activities would celebrate it.
1: She grew up in Ohio, but recently moved to Minnesota with her family. Her university, which hosted Juneteenth events in the past, is not doing one this year, so she's exploring other ideas. The holiday celebrates the struggles of the African American community since the official end of slavery in the United States. But many people from the Black diaspora of other countries, like Muhammad, who is of Somali descent, can relate to its wider message of Black emancipation.
2: Even once

0: I graduated high school, I did like programs with the city and like local, like with the community and stuff. And Juneteenth was always a very big celebration.
1: Especially this year, after federal officers from the U.S. Immigration and Customs Enforcement, or ICE, ramped up detentions and deportations of immigrant communities, namely the Somali, Latino, and Hmong communities. The situation has calmed down since the drawdown of ICE, but many people remain vigilant.
0: Especially as a Somali American myself, in public has gotten better, but it's still lingering.
1: And 6 months later, fear persists among many Somalis that they may still be targets. Mohammed says the ICE raids shifted people's political attitudes, bringing some to the streets in protest. Amber Starr is a nurse who was born and raised in Minnesota and came out to protest with her union.
2: We're out here in solidarity supporting our immigrant neighbors. Our funding, our tax dollars are going to pay for this, and they're doing cruel things to humans, and we're not okay with it.
1: Like many other people at the protest, Starr was there to show support for her neighbors.
2: We also have a large immigrant population here. That's what makes Minnesota and America wonderful, is our immigrant neighbors, because we learn from everyone.
1: Daher Munya hails from one of those immigrant families. Back in January, he was a junior at the University of Minnesota and was serving as the president of the Somali Student Association.
3: I mean, everybody's scared, really. You know, I mean, it's like, yeah, we hate ICE, but I'm scared, so I won't really do much about it, you know? And I understand that. I can't really blame anybody for that, but we're here to show that it is important to fight back, and it's okay to be scared and also to stand up to this.
1: He joined other students for the statewide ICE Out strike in downtown Minneapolis. People were encouraged that day not to go to school or work. Businesses shut down, and the effort was supported by labor unions and state lawmakers. Munya said that on campus, students experienced different levels of backing from the university. While the administration didn't have set policies on how to address immigration enforcement on campus, many professors allowed students to attend classes remotely if they were too afraid to join in person.
3: If even the university doesn't have all those answers, imagine how one simple person may feel during these really uncertain times.
1: Aiden Thomason was getting her master's in human rights. She held Know Your Rights trainings at the university, helping people learn how to interact with immigration enforcement.
4: So making sure that like their constitutional protections are respected, and then also like that they're knowing how to like de-escalate rather than escalate a situation. So making sure that like you are not ever running from an officer, things like that, that give them cause to detain you.
1: Though these trainings were held specifically to help immigrants, people in the Black community have historically benefited from similar trainings when dealing with law enforcement. Trainings and celebrations are ways for the communities to interact. That's why Juneteenth matters to recent graduate Simon Dyson, whose father is from Ghana.
5: Although a lot of us are not descendants of enslaved people in this country, we still feel an affinity with those people. And we understand that we wouldn't be able to be here if it wasn't for the sacrifices that they made.
1: For now, as different neighborhoods get ready for Juneteenth, Amon Muhammad hopes to find some solidarity.
0: Juneteenth to me is about remembrance. It's about community. It's one of my favorite things to celebrate, honestly, just to really acknowledge and be surrounded by Black history, Black art, Black activism, everything that has to do with it. And that's what it is to me.
1: For The World, I'm Sarah Hassan.
6: One more note for Juneteenth before we sign off for the day. A reminder of what it means to raise a glass tomorrow of something red. No specific flavor, just the color. For descendants of enslaved Africans, the tradition runs centuries deep, starting with hibiscus tea in West Africa.
7: When Africans were forcibly brought to the Americas, food heritage traveled too. Hibiscus thrived in warm climates like Louisiana and Texas. In the Caribbean, it became sorrel. In the South, it became red drink.
6: That's Sanja Norwood, a chef who posts recipes and cooking videos online under the name Wicked Confections. She's making a picture of her own red drink with hibiscus and strawberries while explaining the history.
7: In Texas,

0: This red became symbolic at Juneteenth, the color honoring remembrance, strength, and the freedom first announced in Galveston in 1865. And when you see a bright tart red drink next to a plate of buttery tea cakes, you're not just seeing a snack. It's continuity in edible form.
1: Other staple ingredients like sugar and molasses carry history too.
0: Brown sugar carries that deep molasses note tied to southern sugar production. Warm, caramel, familiar.
1: It all combines into a drink that is more than just tasty.
0: It's Africa. It's the South. 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
1: 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And check out our original reporting on YouTube. We are at The World News GBH. I'm Carolyn Beeler. We'll be back with that holiday show tomorrow.

0: The World's theme music is composed by Ned Porter. The World is a co-production of GBH Boston and PRX.
1: That was The World from PRX. The program was recorded earlier in the day.
2: The following program was previously recorded by NHK World Japan.
3: This is Asian View from NHK World Japan. I'm Raja Pradhan. Japanese police have arrested a man suspected of playing a leading role in a scam group based in the Cambodian city of Poipet. Police arrested Sasaki Yusuke on Tuesday on a flight from Thailand. They say he lived in Thailand, financed the group's operations in Cambodia, and decided how much the scam callers were paid. Aichi Prefectural Police had been looking for leaders of the group since they arrested 29 Japanese citizens last year on suspicion of making scam calls from the base in Poipet. India's government has suspended the use of the messaging app Telegram until a medical entrance re-exam is over. The original exam was cancelled last month amid a cheating scandal. The National Testing Agency said there have been cases of fraud on Telegram. It said users claimed they had access to the new exam's questions and sought money for them. The restriction was issued under a provision of the country's IT law, which allows the government to block access to online sites in the interest of the sovereignty and integrity of India. Nihon Hidankyo, a Japanese group of atomic bomb survivors, says the horrors of nuclear bombs are still not fully known. The group held a general meeting in Tokyo on Wednesday. In his opening speech, co-chairperson Mimaki Toshiyuki said now that the group is marking 70 years since its foundation, its members must think about the Japanese government's perspective and its future direction. Mimaki also said the group has been calling for the abolition of nuclear weapons and state compensation for the victims of the atomic bombings. But he said these goals have yet to be achieved. Nihon Hidankyo was awarded the Nobel Peace Prize in 2024. This is NHK World Japan.
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0: From CBC News, The World This Hour, I'm Mike Miles. History on the soccer pitch. For the first time, Canada's achieved victory at a FIFA World Cup match.
1: That goal felt overdue, man! That was awesome!
0: It dominated Qatar 6-0 at BC Place in Vancouver Thursday, sending Canadian fans into ecstasy.
2: Coming in as an underdog, you know, nobody really expected Canada to do too much. It's a lot of pride, right?
3: It's amazing, terrific, mind-blowing.
4: I've never been to a sporting event like this. It's wild.
0: The CBC's Tanya Fletcher has more on what the game means for Team Canada.
5: Yeah, well, this match was significant on both sides because neither Canada nor Qatar has ever won a World Cup match, the men's. Both teams tied in their first game of this tournament. So Canada came away with a 1-1 draw last week. And now to have Canada land its first World Cup victory in history on Canadian soil here in Vancouver is extra special, and that's what these fans are celebrating. This victory does put the team in a dominant position now to advance past the group stage for the first time in history. So Canada's final group stage match is against Switzerland. That's next week on Wednesday, once again here in Vancouver at BC Place. And that game will serve as the ultimate decider for which team takes the top spot in the group to move on.
0: The CBC's Tanya Fletcher at the Vancouver celebration. By the way, Mexico became the first country to make it to the knockout round, defeating South Korea 1-0 Thursday night. Alberta's government is laying out details of what it's calling a dual-path health care system. Starting this fall, people will have the option to pay for things like knee, hip, and cataract surgeries performed by private, for-profit clinics. Hospital Minister Adriana LaGrange is defending the practice, saying when patients move up to the private system, others move up the wait list, adding safeguards will protect the public system.
6: Every physician who chooses to participate will be required to work a minimum number of hours in the public system first before they can provide private services. This is a proven approach used in many other countries. It protects access and makes sure that public hospitals and clinics have the staff they need.
0: LaGrange says treatment for life-threatening conditions such as cancer will not be included in the new system. South African officials say a Canadian tourist has been shot and killed at the Kruger National Park. The park authority saying one of the guides accidentally discharged a firearm, hitting the 69-year-old. The victim has not been named. South African police are investigating. Global Affairs Canada is extending its condolences. Ukraine has launched its largest drone offensive against Moscow since the war began more than 4 years ago. The attack damaging a key oil refinery, causing fires and suspending flights. Briar Stewart has more on the aftermath and the warning the strike sends.
7: Ukraine's President Volodymyr Zelensky said the attack was retribution for a strike on a historic monastery in Kyiv on Monday. We do not want this war and we never wanted it, said Zelensky. But if Ukraine burns, your Moscow will burn. In an area around the capital, an apartment building was hit by a drone and cars were burned. There was no comment from Russia's president. Vladimir Putin is hundreds of kilometers away, hosting leaders from Southeast Asian nations in central Russia. Russia's foreign minister vowed there would be more attacks on Ukraine in response. At a meeting in Brussels, Germany and Britain pledged hundreds of millions of dollars more in military aid. But what Kyiv says it really needs now are more U.S.-made Patriot interceptors to try and defend its cities against Russia's ballistic missiles. Briar Stewart, CBC News, London.
0: That is The World This Hour. For CBC News, I'm Mike Miles.
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9: 5 seconds remaining. Fox to Wemby. Wemby tries a three, puts it up, off the mark. Ananobi the rebound. It's over! It's over! Knick fans, this is not a dream. Your long, long wait has ended. Go ahead and cry. After 53 years, the Knicks are finally NBA champions.

0: once again.
1: Go ahead and cry. I'm El Amin Abdul Mahmoud, and this is Commotion. That is a moment that many New Yorkers and many Knicks fans have waited for a long time to hear. To hear those words, the New York Knicks are champions once again. Today, that city will be celebrating with a huge parade, and the Knicks win shows us how sports and politics are colliding right now. New Yorker Jay Smooth is here. CBC Sports contributor Morgan Campbell is here. Hello to both of you.
2: Hello, hello.
3: Great to be here, El Amin. Great to meet you, Jay Smooth. You've just been a figment of my social media imagination.
1: He's real. He's got some thoughts and he's here. I'm really excited about this. Listen, Jay, I'm going to start with you, man, because right now, as we are speaking, the parade is kicking off. And I think that's actually important to sort of contextualize this. Literally, as we are speaking in New York, the Knicks parade is kicking off. Sports and politics to me have always been related, but they've maybe never felt more related than they are right now. You got Trump and Mamdani. You got the World Cup. You got the UFC Freedom 250. But also, this is the first championship for the Knicks in 53 years. You're born and raised in New York. Let me just start with the simple thing. How big of a deal is this for you personally?
2: Yeah, man, I got to tell you, I got a little choked up just now from that snippet you played. Yeah. That caught me off guard. You got to keep in mind, it's been 53 years. I'm exactly 53 years old. Oh. So I've been a New Yorker waiting my entire life. Actually getting choked up. You know, I used to go see games in the 80s with my dad, you know, pre-Dolan era when tickets were still affordable for the people and we could watch the last place Knicks out there struggling. Yeah. And, you got to remember what a basketball town New York is. I grew up in Harlem right by the legendary Rucker Tournament where the most famous street ball is played. A little bit further downtown was that famous mural that said Harlem plays the best ball in the world. Mm. So it's always been a part of the fabric of New York that we take pride in our basketball culture. For us, so for us to have gone through all these decades of near misses, all this pain in our bones from that Patrick Ewing missed layup, John Starks going 2 for 18, Charles Smith flailing around under the basket until the buzzer sounds, and then decades of mismanagement from our terrible owner, James Dolan, for us to finally purge all of that, it just feels like generational trauma falling away. And I think all of us are also thinking of our friends and loved ones that always rooted along with us and aren't here to see it. So it's a really emotional moment with so much I feel like I haven't even processed yet.
1: Years of generational trauma falling away is a really beautiful description to put it. And the idea that you've been waiting for this your entire life, literally, that's something really beautiful. I'm really glad that you're here to celebrate this moment with us. I'm going to come back to you in just a moment, Jay. But Morgan, I got to say, like, I don't pay a really close attention to the NBA, but also I pay enough attention to know that like the Knicks really don't have like a super recognizable name on their roster. Like, that's not really this particular Knicks team. Why do you think they're able to get the job done, especially like in a way that like past Knicks teams maybe did not?
3: Maybe not super recognizable outside New York in the way that like a Steph Curry is, as a brand.
1: That's what I mean.
3: Or LeBron James is as a brand. But people that follow the NBA have been knowing how good Jalen Brunson is for a long, long time. And the only sort of strike against him is the fact that he's not overly tall. He's probably the best player on the team. Any team he's going to be on in the NBA, he's scoring option 1 or 1A. Same with Karl Anthony Towns. So you put those two guys together, both of them operating at the top of their game. And then Karl Anthony Towns especially, you know, his reputation is that he's been this big guy that don't really play big, and he prefer to look pretty and shooting shots from the outside, even though he is enormous. You know, in this season, in this playoff run, you've really seen him sort of develop into the player he thinks he is, but also the player other people thought he could be, to become a really formidable force alongside undersized Jalen Brunson, putting up 45 points in the series clinching win. Yeah. So you have those two guys, and then all the supporting players, especially as Toronto fans have recognized, OG Anunoby, coming through with that stick back rebound in the 29 point in the game where they came back from 29 down. Yeah. Yes. So it's all these things coming together much more than it's just one person being a brand and that brand carrying a team to a championship.
1: I mean, you mentioned Jalen Brunson. That's, of course, the name. And also you mentioned that he put up 45 points. We should say, like, the Knicks had 95 points that night. He put up nearly half of the points of the final game. Jay, let's talk about Jalen Brunson for a moment, because by all accounts, this is somebody who put the team on his back, delivered that performance when it mattered most. Where do you think he sort of sits among the sort of great Knicks players conversation?

0: Well, I'm not quite old enough to compare him to the Walt Frazier, Willis Reed era, but I would have to say, even at this point, I think we have to call Jalen Brunson the greatest Knick of my lifetime. Much as I love Patrick Ewing and always will. The way that he has, as you said, carried this team on his back as this scrappy underdog who is 6'2 on paper, probably just barely hitting 6 feet in reality, and just stepping out there every night with this consistency, this focus, this discipline. And also, we have to keep in mind this part of the story where Jalen Brunson volunteered to take a $100 million pay cut so that they could build this team around him within the salary cap. And I think in this era of unchecked greed, where we just saw the making of the first trillionaire this same week, I think having that be a part of the story of this incredibly likable sort of scrappy underdog team, I think is such a beautiful thing that New York will always hold Jalen in the highest regard, no matter what happens from here.
1: That we talk about all these beautiful things and the beautiful memories that you have, Jay, but also at the same time, politics is never that far away. And so I want to shift a little bit to talk about the political moment that all of this win sort of lands in, because there's so much going on. So Donald Trump becomes the first sitting president ever to ever attend an NBA Finals game. Trump, also a New Yorker, and at this point, also one of the most recognizable New Yorkers in popular culture, I feel. Here's a little bit of how the crowd reacted at Madison Square Garden, reacting to Trump showing up during the U.S. national anthem in Game 3. Look, what you're hearing is just a chorus of boos, and you see Donald Trump sort of put up his hand and salute. And like the people around him look visibly uncomfortable in terms of like this, like the size of the boos that he's reacting. We should also note that like we don't really know whether they were booing him directly, or also maybe they were booing the extra security measures because it took a long time to get inside Madison Square Garden. Morgan, what did you make of Trump's decision to attend the NBA Finals and become the first president to do so?
2: First of all, Elamine, they were not booing. They were just saying truth in honor of their favorite social media platform.
1: My bad. That's what they were saying. Of course. They were saying Truth Social. Yes, that's what that was.
2: Real quick, let me throw it to Jay Smooth. Since you're a lifelong Knicks fan, you used to go to the games at Madison Square Garden when they were affordable with your pops. Before the game, Adam Silver told us that Donald Trump is also a lifelong Knicks fan. Did you used to see Donald Trump at Madison Square Garden during those trips with your dad?
0: Absolutely not.
1: We don't know him, actually. As a matter of fact, we do not know this man.
2: But so the point is there's two things coming together, Elamine. One is that and this is not my opinion, these are points of fact. We can go look this up.
1: Yeah.
2: All these opinion polls show us that Trump's popularity is tanking. It's in steep decline.
1: Yeah.
2: So if you are somebody whose popularity is in steep decline, you understand, or the people around you understand, that the default attitude towards you is disdain in the public, especially in New York, where people don't vote for you. One of the things you can do is append yourself to something that's popular, like the New York Knicks. You go to a home game. And one of the things you can do, if the people around you think that folks are likely to boo you or yell truth, is to put you on the screen during the national anthem, because real patriots don't boo during the national anthem, right? Yeah. Now, the only shame in this is that Avery Wilson, and I'm glad they brought him back the next night, because Avery Wilson is a top five vocalist on the planet right now. And that booing sort of took attention away.
1: Yeah, it was not about Avery Wilson. It was about.
2: Yes.
1: Yes.
2: But, and then the other thing is, luckily for Trump, the man is shameless.
1: Mm-hmm.
2: And so most of us would go someplace and get booed and feel bad about it. He is impervious to this because he does not feel shame. And he operates in a way that you would operate if you did not feel shame. And so where most of us would really start reevaluating what we're doing after getting booed like that, I am not sure Trump even noticed that he was getting booed.
1: It's really worth noting that the number of people around Trump, like there was a moment where they kind of like get blown a little bit further back by the size of the boos. Jay, it is worth noting that, like you mentioned, James Dolan is a Knicks owner. He's confirmed that the team is going to accept the invitation to visit Donald Trump at the White House. What do you make of that decision? I know you used James Dolan a little bit as a slur a few moments ago, you know, so you're sort of that. Talk to me about how you feel about the James Dolan accepting that invitation.
0: Well, yeah, I think we should be clear that we saw

0: James Dolan used the word we when speaking of accepting this invitation, but we have not heard from any of the New York Knicks players about this. And I wouldn't be surprised if James Dolan took it upon himself to say this without having run it by the players yet and is hoping to put them in a position where they feel compelled to go along with this because the owner said they were going to do it. Okay. So I would hold out and see whether there will be some sort of scheduling conflicts that emerge between now and whenever that visit's actually going to happen. And if it does come to pass, you know, I feel inclined to recognize it's probably under duress. I don't want to see it, but I'm going to try not to hold it against the players too much if it does happen.
1: Jay, let's to focus on the NBA Finals, but also like the World Cup is happening at the same time, right? Like this is important. Like this is a crucial moment also for another politician. And of course, I'm talking about, of course, New York Mayor Mamdani, Zohra Mamdani. And what are some of the things that Mamdani has been navigating around these two major events, the World Cup happening and the Knicks winning at the same time?
0: Yeah, there has been a lot. It's been a case study in all of the different forces you have to navigate and grapple with as a mayor who's trying to be a progressive alternative and give you a new vision of what the mayor could do. You know, he's had to first and foremost deal with the NYPD and the police commissioner, which has been very fraught. And then he's had to some extent kind of make nice with FIFA after rightfully having been very critical of them in the past.
1: Yeah.
0: He's tried to have different initiatives to make tickets more affordable and do this more affordable drop of New York City branded soccer merch that wound up sort of being put into the aftermarket at inflated prices, which is what he was trying to provide a counterexample to. So, you know, so we've seen how hard it can be sort of coming in there and dealing with these intractable forces that you have to deal with as a mayor. And I should say, full disclosure, I met Mayor Mamdani a couple of days ago. We had a quick 5-second conversation and are basically best friends now. So I'm not objective about this. I went to their the Juneteenth dinner at Gracie Mansion, but I think he's been doing about as good a job as you can at these things so far. And you know, I think we're going to see as his term goes on, he's going to keep getting more and more adept at balancing all this stuff, but you can see how challenging it can be.
1: Morgan, to connect all of these things a little bit together, like look, a few days after Trump went to the NBA Finals, he also had his UFC Freedom 250 event, which happened at the White House lawn. I want to talk a little bit about how sports are being used to telegraph politics a little bit. Like that to me, like is what's happening right now. Whether it's Mamdani or Trump, there is a relationship between sports and politics that maybe has never been more explicit, more clear. How do politicians end up using sports to sort of telegraph the kind of message they want to send out?
2: Again, if you are someone who, like, on the merits is unpopular, one of the things you can do is tie yourself to this sport and make the sport, make yourself indispensable to the fans because you were tied to this sport. Like, have you ever, everyone hates FIFA, everybody loves the World Cup, right?
1: Yes.
2: Everybody hates the IOC, everybody loves the Olympics. And what FIFA and the IOC understand is that no matter what complaints people have, once these events start, people will, yeah, look past the fact that FIFA's organizing, the IOC is organizing, and they will become, again, so enthralled with the competition and the competitors and the brilliance on display, you tolerate FIFA. Elamine, have you ever seen anyone walking around in a FIFA t-shirt?
1: No.
2: An IOC t-shirt.
1: It's never going to happen.
2: James Dolan t-shirt.
1: It's never going to happen.
2: MLSC t-shirt. No, yeah. We love the fan. We love the teams. We love the players. We don't, we tolerate everybody else. Now, yeah, with Trump and the UFC, it's a little bit different only because the UFC has taken such a sharp rightward turn in its politics in the last 5 or 6 years and have explicitly tied themselves to Trump's fortunes or used their own popularity to boost up Donald Trump at every opportunity that they could. And so now we have this event where coincidentally Trump makes a 7-figure purchase of stock in the company that owns the UFC a few weeks before this event comes to hit literally his backyard. And this is the one place where Donald Trump knows he won't get booed because it's his party in his backyard and he literally invited all the people.
1: Right.
2: And so he knows he's going to get a pop. But apparently, I didn't watch this thing, but apparently like the ovation that Trump received was not as big as the one, as of the ovation you would expect when you're throwing a invitation only party in your own backyard.
1: I want to just kind of close this out by giving Jay the last word here. Listen, the parade is happening literally as we speak right now in New York. What are you hoping this NBA championship might mean for the city moving forward? 53.

0: years waiting, and it's finally here.
1: Yeah, I mean, I'll say when I initially realized we'd be on the same time as the parade, I had some feelings to fight through, but I realized that the memories I'm going to carry from this run are not from those centralized locations that have the huge crowds that are also, you know, a lot of young men with this overheated showing out for TikTok energy that got to be a bit much for me, honestly. And what I'm going to remember much more is all of these organic community gatherings that sprouted up all across the city with someone projecting the game up on a wall or just finding enough extension cords to bring their TV out into the street. And, you know, I'll just carry these memories of being up the block. We're down by 20, but about five of us are sticking it out and hoping something can happen. And then we watch the Knicks inching back and the crowd keeps gathering to 10, 20, 30, 40 people. And then you look around and we're only 3 points down and just every stripe of New Yorker has come together just rooting for this team and sort of rooting for each other to be able to believe in something and believe we can persevere in this cold world. And I feel like that memory of how the Knicks brought us together as New Yorkers and just sort of helped us rediscover the power of our community is something I hope we're going to take with us from here.
0: Jay Morgan, this has been really wonderful. Thank you for your time and thank you for being here.
1: Thank you.
0: Of course. Talk to you soon. Jay Smooth is a culture critic based in New York City, and Morgan Campbell is a senior contributor at CBC Sports.

0: I'm Alamin Abdul Mahmoud, and this is Commotion. Look, some people like to scream, and some people like to laugh, and sometimes you get a show that can make you do both. Widow's Bay on Apple TV Plus takes place on a small island in the U.S. The mayor, Tom Loftus, is desperate to improve tourism. He's got this harebrained scheme to get a New York Times journalist to check out the island, and guess what? It works. Widow's Bay gets a glowing article comparing it to Martha's Vineyard. But then, just as the tourists start rolling in, so does a mysterious fog. The finale just dropped last night. Eric Marchand is here to talk about it. Eric, welcome back to the show, friend.
1: Alamin, thank you so much for having me on the show. I'm really excited to talk about Widow's Bay. It's a really great show, and I think like it's bringing a lot of people that maybe aren't horror fans first and foremost into, you know, its orbit, so to speak.
0: Let's talk about it. Let's talk, because like the premise, I just kind of explained a little bit of the premise, but what's going on in Widow's Bay? Like, why did tourists stop going there in the first place?
1: Well, you know, I almost like to consider this as like if you take Jaws, but turn it into a TV show, and the central character, or the main character, is the mayor instead of, you know, Brody or Quint. And then from there, also, you take the shark out of the equation. And instead of a, you know, killer shark, you have a cursed island that's waking up, you know, as the fog rolls in and an earthquake kind of announces that all these haunted house horrors are going to sort of be, you know, on a week by week basis, expanding and, you know, really challenging Matthew Reese's Tom Loftus to, you know, his extremes as a skeptic. And you see that, you know, throughout the entire run, but it's setting it up in a way where it is for both fans of the genre. It's almost like cozy horror in a way where it's playing on elements that I think anybody that's a fan of ghost stories or occults or anything like that will play into it. But then also people that aren't, and the comedy aspects really hit quite well.
0: I gotta say, like, you've also called this show the best new show of the year so far. Why does it deserve that title?
1: Well, I think part of it is because it takes its time in telling the story and it lays the groundwork in that first episode. Man. But what I love the most about it, and this is going to sound a little corny, a little cliche, but it's a love letter to character actors. And it's about the visibility of character actors. And you're seeing people like, obviously, Steven Root, who's been working since 1989, and George A. Romero's Monkey Shines and Ridley Scott's Black Rain. But to someone, you know, like Kay Callan, who is a character in the show that really, you know, is almost invisible for the first episode, but where her narrative goes, especially in the finale, is phenomenal. And it's all about the writing, but the blending and the balance of that comedy and horror is where the narrative really shines.
0: So we mentioned that this show does both horror and comedy, and I just want to play a little bit of the trailer. It's an episode with a monster called the Sea Hag. It just gives people a sense of how it plays on both sides.
2: You went to shore and met the hag.

0: I don't understand. How do you die?
1: She crawls into your bed and sits on your face.
2: In the first few episodes, we've got a sea hag, we've got a scary fog, we've got a killer clown. Just talk to me a little bit, some of the examples of the ways that this show is sort of playing with some of the horror tropes we're maybe already familiar with.
3: So the idea of something in the dark that's moving closer to you and, yeah. You know, the closer it gets when the light goes on and then the light goes off, or the idea of being exhausted by going on the run. Another amazing performance in this series is by Kate O'Flynn, who is a Mike Lee regular. And as Patricia, the assistant to the mayor, there's a storyline with her dealing with trauma to deal with a serial killer. And in one episode directed by Andrew DeYoung, you're back. Baggage, the director of Friendship from last year, there's an element of, okay, we know we're playing into the cliches and the tropes of, you know, the person's going to trip, or the, you know, the killer's going to jump behind something or keep going, and it's going to be almost like a Mike Myers or Jason Voorhees. But it knows that. It's very aware of these things, to the point where it's also telling you, it's like, we know you're aware that this, you're going to reference Stephen King, you're going to reference Jaws, and we're going to beat you to the punch. And that's also something where it's self-aware, but it's not obnoxious about it either, which I think is a delight.
2: Eric, the creator of the show is Katie Dippel. She was a writer on Parks and Recreation. She said that this new show was inspired by something that she wrote as a sample script to get that job. Katie Dippel was on Cue with Tom Power not too long ago, and she talked about how she wanted to write a show that made people laugh and scream. Why do you think those two things, laughing and screaming, why do you think those two things go so well together?
3: Yeah. So I think what what you're talking about when you're getting onto, and I think it's really important to mention this, is that, you know, a show like this does sort of look at the bureaucracy and also the municipality of the day-to-day life. You know, you still have to make sure the generators are running and the power's through the town. You have to book these meetings, and sort of the mundanity of it all is something that grounds, you know, the storytelling and the elements that makes it relatable to any viewer that's watching. Because even with a supernatural curse or, you know, ghosts and ghouls and masked killers, you know, bills need to be paid. You know, you need to make sure that kids are coming home in time for curfew. Like, all these things are very much about, you know, setting the stage in a way that you can bring in the audience. And when you can get a little bit more stranger as you go on, you know, I think that's the big problem with shows like, you know, Lost and even Stranger Things, is that after a while they overstayed their welcome.
2: They do.
3: And so the conversation there will be, you know, it'll be fascinating to watch if Widow's Bay, you know, sticks that landing, you know, is able to kind of sustain itself, but also know when to end, because you get to the point where it's like, oh, well, we, you know, this probably should have ended like two seasons ago.
2: Well, and to that end, like, I got 30 seconds left here, but Eric, the last episode of the first season just aired last night. How'd you feel about that finale?
3: I thought it was very satisfying. You know, there are some things where they are withholding information for season two to kind of keep you hooked, if you will, to lure you in, to bring you back. But again, it all goes back to the character work and the performances, and talking about Kay Callan in particular in that episode really is such a beautiful, nuanced performance. And it makes you realize how important, you know, writing and acting is to a narrative, whether it's genre or drama.
2: Yeah, I really appreciate your insights on this. I'm so excited to watch the show. I'm only on the first episode, but Eric, I really appreciate your time. Thank you so much for being here, friend.
3: No problem. Thank you for having me.
2: Yes, of course. Eric Marchand is a film critic and the host of the television program Cinema Scene. The entire first season of Widow's Bay is on Apple TV Plus right now. I'm El Amin. This is Commotion. See you tomorrow.
4: That was Commotion. Coming up, it's In the Studio from the BBC. Conversations with some of the world's most creative minds.
5: I think it's hard to capture the grandeur of the game and the World Cup in a poem, but that's kind of what poetry is about, the difficulty and complexity and exhilaration.

0: of those moments of joy that can occur.
1: The people of Ghana love football. Commentaries, not just talking about this player passed the ball to that player. You are trying to picture what is happening in the stadium for your listeners, and you want them to fall in love with the game.
2: Somebody will say a line of a chant and you'll pick it up straight away. Somebody could say a line of a poem, and the same thing can happen. It's about being in a room or in a stadium or on a street. Everybody's feeling celebratory.
3: I'm Mark Wilberforce. I'm a writer and a lifelong Arsenal fan. But in this summer's FIFA World Cup, my loyalties are divided between Ghana and England. The tournament is hosted by the United States, Canada and Mexico. It's the first time the competition has been held across three nations. For the documentary In the Studio from the BBC World Service, we wanted to explore the connections between language and the beautiful game. But with millions of words to choose from, would this task be even trickier than picking a World Cup squad from your country's best players? And who should write it? Would a Brazilian poet be tempted to look back at the great Pelé, or a Norwegian get overexcited by Erling Haaland? In the end, we went for someone whose team isn't quite in the Premier League.
2: What I like about Barnsley FC is that I can get on the bus and go to the match, and it's kind of a bit unfashionable. And over the years, it's had a good kick in, and every now and then it surprises you.
3: Ian McMillan is a poet who lives in Yorkshire in the north of England, close to Barnsley Football Club, which chose him as their poet-in-residence 30 years ago.
2: I can be surrounded by these people I've sat with for decades, and I've seen their hair turn white like mine. And in the end, what are you supporting? The players change, the managers change, the ground changes, but somehow, some kind of hope and expectation is there in that phrase, Barnsley FC. So somehow you're drawn back to it because you think this will be the game that people will talk about in 90 years.
3: Absolutely. And that hope that you speak of is also the hope that so many nations heading to America are holding on to for dear life in terms of how they will fend at the tournament. What do you think it's different between World Cup football, international football and domestic football that really captivates the hearts of the people?
2: Well, I've always been a fan of the world, you know, so I like reading novels and poetry that are written in different languages and translated, and I like listening to music from all over the world. And so football is like that. You'll play teams from countries that you may never visit. They have different styles to the style that we play in England. You'll have teams that will surprise you with their amazing football, and teams that actually won't be that good. And there they are, all together. The world gathers to play this game. That's what excites me.
4: I've been writing poetry for most of my life. And then in late 2022, I was appointed by California's governor to serve as California Poet Laureate.
3: Lee Herrick is now serving a second term. He was the first Asian American to be given the role.
4: I always felt like a little bit of an outsider having these two loves, poetry and soccer, here in the U.S. In my mind, they've always merged. With me, language, the imagination, creativity, joy, those are things that I think of with poetry as much as soccer and football that can result in a poem or a goal. So to me, there are all kinds of parallels.
3: The World Cup often becomes a celebration of heritage as much as football. How much can sport help people to reconnect with family history and culture and identity?
4: You know, I was born in South Korea and I was adopted to the United States when I was less than 1 year old. So I didn't spend much time in the country. But I think that one thing that soccer or football can do is whether a person was born there and left after a week or a month, or they live there into their 20s or 30s, or they've got family in those countries. For me, there's always been a sense of longing and missing the country from sort of a distant vantage point. You know, I don't speak the language fluently, but soccer is its own language and way to connect to the culture. Of the roughly 40 million people here in California, about one out of every four people were born outside of the United States. And so we're an incredibly diverse state full of immigrants and refugees.

0: and adoptees. I love watching people in their country's jerseys or rooting for their teams. It's really exciting to see that happen.
1: Have you actually ever been to a World Cup match before, Lee?
0: I've been to one in 1994. It was a match between Russia and Cameroon. I'll never forget it. The Russian player Oleg Salenko scored 5 goals. I believe it's still the record for most goals in one match by any player. I've thought about trying to go to another match, but they're so expensive. There are 16 different cities, 11 of them in the US. Right now, I'm on the fence. I'm thinking of going to a game that's a little bit more affordable. There's a match between Jordan and Algeria, but the opening match between US and Paraguay, as far as I can tell, one ticket is over $1,000, which is a lot of money. So I hope to go. I feel like I really need to experience one World Cup game while it's here.
1: So Ian, with regards to In the Studio, we asked you to come up with a poem for the World Cup. Where did you initially begin? How did you start?
2: To be honest, I found it hard. I like being given commissions, if you like, where people ask me to write something very specific, and this was. But I found that I was getting stuck, partly because the subject is so vast. And then you have to trust your mind, you have to trust your brain. And then I thought, well, because it's for the radio, this is before I start writing it, because it's for the radio, I want it to rhyme, because rhyme is great on radio, and rhyme, somebody might be doing something else and they hear the rhyme. I think it has to have rhythm, because for me, football's all about rhythm and poetry is about rhythm. And so then I just thought of the first couple of lines. The whistle blows and the game begins and the words begin and the song. And those 4 lines just popped in to my head. So I wrote them down and do a thing that I always do, which is I write them down in my notebook and then I put them away and I forget them and I sleep on it. And somehow this kind of magic alchemy happens where the poem doesn't write itself because you are writing it, but the poem is forming itself in your mind, often in places that haven't got language in kind of impressions and images. And then I got up the next morning and began to write it down. And that was the first draft, but then I wanted within it a quieter voice that was maybe whispering in my ear at the same time that the more strident rhythmic and rhyming voice was perhaps performing the poem. Then something's whispering in my ear, a gentler voice. I wrote it in the poem in italics and then again left it, then went back to it. And when you go back to it the next time, you go, who wrote this? What amateur? What person who's never written a poem before in their life wrote this? But I know, like a football match, it can be improved and things can happen within it if you leave them for long enough. So it was a really interesting process for me that to start with, I was stuck and then somehow I became unstuck.
1: In terms of that being stuck process, I mean, we can relate this to football as well. If a team doesn't have a particular desired performance and then they go through their halftime talk, what's your halftime talk like, so to speak?
2: That's a great image. I hadn't thought of that before. The halftime talk, it is that because, as you say, you know, a team can be terrible in the first half and then come out in the second half and they're better. So my half-time talk is, come on, McMillan, come on, you've done this before. Then I put my shoes on and I'll go for a walk because the act of walking for me helps me to think. It's around the village that I've always lived in, so I see these familiar landmarks. And in a sense, I'm not seeing them, but the poem is rumbling away in my head. I might text myself a word or two and it will start to get better. I mean, the deadline helps, you know, knowing that you have to write a poem for a certain time really does help. It puts the mind really at its mettle and it kind of heats up your thinking. I would always recommend to any creative person, go for a stroll because, you know, writing is about rhythm and walking is about rhythm, the rhythm of the breathing, the rhythm of your feet, the sun going around the sky, the weather changing, you know, all that rhythm. Although it's not linguistic, it can help you to find the words, I think.
1: And when you mention going out for a walk, what comes to my mind first is someone like the legend that is Bob Marley, who, when he had writer's block, he would go down to Battersea Park in South London and play football. Do you see any forms of similarity between poets and

0: great musicians?
1: Well, definitely. I listen to music all the time. When I'm on my stroll, I listen to a lot of jazz, avant-garde music. And I think that somehow what the musician can do that I'm always jealous of is, particularly in instrumental music, they can write something that has no language in it. So what I mean is, you know, I'm going to start writing a poem about football. So I'll use words like football, I'll use goal, I'll use net. And each of those words has got so many things hanging on it. But if I hear a piece of instrumental jazz, it doesn't refer to anything, and it gives me a kind of freedom.

0: often been a fan of Ghanaian commentary. They incorporate the tree language, which is the most popular language spoken in Ghana. Even if you're not familiar with the language, they're just so passionate with the words that they paint.
1: That's the point inside. Outside the job on 18 no more. Yay. Now so can you be some man to the club wanna come out of the floor no more. Marito.
2: I'm always astonished at the speed of thought of any commentator who can, you know, have a go at doing it. I've been to one of the football museums where you can have a go at being a commentator. You think, all right, I'm a wordsmith, I can make things up as I go along, but you find that you can't. So I'm always in awe of the commentators on the radio in particular who can just tell you what's happening and use wonderful poetic phrases.
3: I am Joyce Anoyeboa, popularly known as a fear empress.
1: Just 2 minutes to go.
3: Football commentator and also the deputy general manager for Juventus Academy Ghana.
0: People often think that commentary is simply describing what's happening on the pitch. But how would you describe the craft of football commentary, especially as a Ghanaian?
3: It's not just talking about this player passed the ball to that player from this side and then there's a goal. No. But however, talking about the statistics and everything that a football-loving fan is supposed to know that would make him or her fall in love with the game. Football is very big. In Ghana, I know the politics is the NPP and then the NDC where people don't really understand each other. But when it comes to football, we are united.
0: I absolutely agree with that sentiment. Football having the power to bring opposing not only parties but tribes and everyone together. You worked in both English and tree. Do you have some examples of words or phrases in tree which help you to capture a particular feeling that English would struggle to do for you?
3: In Ghana, we have this legend. I'm sure you know him, Mr. Kobinayeboa. Every single Ghanaian commentator listened to that particular man. He had this, whenever there is a goal or something, he just mentioned the Oluwa and everybody is excited, you know. I didn't really have a particular phrase. However, I believe there were some things that you say in the game that people love to listen. For instance, in English, when they talk about someone put a strike and then it's quite closer, they just say it. The person misses the goal by inches, but in Chi, you've got to say something like eka kete kete kete. And this is a popular phrase, eka kete kete. It just gives them some sort of picture that, you know, it was very, very close and they love it. And also when somebody scores a screamer, then maybe you will say, wapai shot na sheponim, wapai shot, just to stress on what just happened.
0: And yes, I am very much familiar with Kwabena Yeboah, the legendary commentator himself. So that last phrase that you just used, can you just repeat it?
3: Yeah, wapai shot na sheponim.
0: Right, so that basically translates to the shot hit the post.
3: No, the shot entered the pole. Like, it's the goal. There is so much power.
0: Did you see what I done, Effia? I just embarrassed myself on the world service thinking that I understand tree fully.
3: But it's all good.
0: Thank you so much for clarifying that. Now, a poet might spend days searching for the right word, but a commentator has only seconds. So how much do you have to practice or do your homework on players and statistics to get up to speed?
3: In our era, we are fortunate to have the social media, the internet, to do our research before a game, to prepare for the statistics and any other vital information for me to, you know, put out there for my listeners. But once the whistle blows, trust me, I just flow naturally.

0: You're listening to the documentary In the Studio from the BBC World Service. I'm Mark Wilberforce, and today we're exploring football and language.
1: I know there are some differences in the terms. I always think of the 18 or the penalty box as pretty common terms in American soccer. Upper 90.
0: And the upper 90 that you just referred to means the corner of the goal where it

0: team. I noticed that some of the commentators try to adapt European language to show that we know more of the game. You know, we might have a British commentator on an American broadcast to help lend some credibility to it.
1: So it seems like we might be divided by a common language across the Atlantic after all. Back in Barnsley, we left Ian to ponder his poem. Football has rules and it has boundaries, yet every match is unpredictable because people are unpredictable. So is poetry similar? And do the rules somehow create freedom?
2: I think so. I think poetry and football are so similar because they have rules that you can break. They have a shape. The football match has got 90 minutes with a break in the middle and a bit of extra time. And the poem has a shape. And, you know, I like poems with shapes. I like sonnets. I like haiku. I like villanelles. But then I also like the freedom of free verse. But the idea that actually it's not that free because you end the line at the end of the line and there's this white space at the edge. You can sometimes write it for your voice, so that is a kind of form. And also, I like a poem that surprises me. Suddenly, perhaps towards the end, there's an amazing line. You think, gosh, I wasn't expecting that. And it's just like that with football. You know, you'll play a team that you should beat and they thrash you 5-0. And on the pitch, you see artistry, farce, you see tragedy, you see some people working hard, you see some people not working hard. Some people are obviously comedians in the dressing room. It's the same with poetry. Some words are proper team players, some words aren't. They'll just stand out there and maybe not do enough work and have to be thrown out. There are endless links between poetry and football.
1: Looking at poetry a little bit more closer, I mean, it is steeped in rhythmic rules, but does it necessarily have to rhyme?
2: No, I don't think it does. I think I've changed my mind over the years. You know, when I was a young man, people would turn up to my workshop that I was running and they had poems that rhymed. And to my eternal shame, I would say, look, go away and make it not rhyme. And then as I've got older, I've realised the absolute power of rhyme. And now, if those people had come back again, I'd celebrate their rhyming. And what I do is I try and make people rhyme in a different way. You've got a 10-line poem, rhyme the first line with the last line, the second line with the ninth line, and so on. So the middle two lines rhyme, and it's like a pebble being thrown into a pond and you get a ripple effect. And the way that rhyme can actually help you to write the poem so that a rhyme in a line will suggest the next line that you wouldn't actually have thought of. So poems don't have to rhyme, and I love non-rhyming poems, but I do love rhyming poems as well.
1: Mm. When you mention those rhyming structures, what comes to mind is the poem that you did for former Barnsley striker Kayode Odeji. Do you recall those factors that you just mentioned in relation to the poem that you wrote for him?
2: Well, old Kayode, he scored against Chelsea. And really, he wasn't a wonderful player. He was a striker who often missed the net. But then, on that one night, he was absolutely magical, you know, and he scored this goal. And then the week after, we were in the semi-final of the FA Cup and he missed a sitter. And I remember that I think the poem was written either for the radio or for a newspaper, so it had to fit a certain shape. Since then, I don't know where he is now, okay, Odi. He was briefly, for about 25 seconds, a great player.
1: Reading some of your other poems, the rhythm structure really does remind me of hip-hop cadences and even the great sporting poet Muhammad Ali in terms of flow and even your rhyming structure. To me, it's more or less about performance and painting a picture with words. What's your take on that?
2: Well, for me, it's always been about performance. I'm a show-off, you know, I like to show off and perform. And many, many years ago, I was in a band called Circus of Poets. We would perform poetry that actually doesn't look that great written down. When you perform it, it transforms the words. I remember we used to do one about ordering a burger. When you give it breath and you give it your voice. So yeah, I've always been a fella who likes to perform. And also I like to get other people to perform.
3: Last night I spent ages just writing things down in my notebook. Just words, ideas, World Cup, and poem kept recurring. I kept thinking of how the rhyme and the rhythm are going to drive this poem to make it celebratory, and also because it's going to be heard on the radio, so a lot of people will only hear it once and they haven't got the time or the luxury of reading it on the page. because I've been doing this a long time,

0: confidence to know that if I just leave it for a while to marinade, something will emerge. So we'll have a go and see what happens in the morning. I'm going to sleep on it.
1: For me, soccer has always been a very difficult thing to write about. Just in the last few months, I've tried to get some poems going, and I'm working on one right now that I'm tentatively calling The Goalkeeper in Sunlight, just thinking about the different moods and moments of exhilaration and sadness and heartbreak that a soccer game or a match can include. It's a very much in the drafting stage.
2: The Goalkeeper in Sunlight reminded me of a conversation that I had with Ian McMillan, and he's working on a poem which is called The World Cup is a Shining Poem. It's interesting how the two of you are looking at this tournament as some form of beacon of light that will just illuminate not only the stadium that the game is played in, but more or less illuminating people's imaginations with the skills, the colours and the noises and the chants that we're expecting to hear at the World Cup.
1: I love that. And I love that he's writing about the light aspect of the game. My thinking with this poem is that it's almost like a goalkeeper is trying to catch rays of starlight or rays of sunlight. You know, I'm thinking of the goalkeeper as both beginning and end, how the goalkeeper is sometimes the centerpiece of a breakthrough or heartbreak, and just how massive the game is in people's hearts. It seems like a fitting analogy to use the sun and how much we rely on that for so many different parts of our life.
2: Many football fans might say they don't read poetry, but they create chants, songs, and stories. Are football supporters already poets without even realizing it?
3: Football supporters are definitely poets. They sing, they chant. I'm always overjoyed by the fact that it's a place where you can get a group of men singing who would never normally sing. You know, the women sing as well, but you get a group of working class men singing. Our song at Barnsley is just like watching Brazil, which it wasn't really, but we sang it to the tune of Blue Moon. We go, Brazil, it's just like watching Brazil. It's just like watching Brazil. And then, you know, the way that people will come up with shouts and individual lines that are like a line of poetry. And what I also like is, like all oral poetry, it doesn't belong to anybody, it belongs to everybody. And somehow, you'll have seen this, the best chants seem to just appear from nowhere.
2: Poetry does appear spontaneously on the football terraces, but Ian hasn't left his verse to chance. He's worked hard over his poem for In the Studio, and the latest version is in.
0: Here's the same draft of the poem. The World Cup is a shining poem. The whistle blows and the game begins and the words begin and the song. The World Cup's a shining poem where the images sing and the lines are long, painted on the grass like words on a page. Behind each song, each anthem, a million stories and more. And the penalty spot is a white full stop. Each game fades to memory, played on a stage. The World Cup whirling through our dreams. And the penalty spot is a white full stop where the poem or the game can change. Time passes, time passes, time scores. Across the map, from coast to coast, this is the summer I love the most. The moon is a football, high in the sky, like a free kick learning how to fly. I sang this poem. It came in off the post, expressed the inexpressible in every line. And this poem is the gift of extra time.
2: Ian, I'm going to end with asking, who do you think will win the World Cup? And can you maybe, in relation to hip-hop artists, could you perhaps give us a freestyle of a line in terms of that nation who you think is going to win the World Cup?
3: Well, I think I'm fickle, so I think whoever's winning, like most football fans, I'll be supporting. And in the end, you'll think, well, I think that England are going to win. But then because my dad is, as I said that, tapping me on the shoulder, I also think that Scotland are going to win. So we're at the World Cup final and it's all happening. Something, something, the teams are grappling behind me. I can feel my dad tapping me on the shoulder. And as I get 90 minutes older, my dad tells me that Scotland's got to win and I turn round.

0: with a great big grin. And as I turn round, I miss the goal that gets the World Cup in a shining place, that gets the World Cup with a grin on my face, because England and Scotland both won the cup. I know that's not possible, but it is in a poem.
1: Wow, Ian scores again. Brilliant improvisation there from the poet Ian McMillan. And may the best team win. You've been listening to me, Mark Wilberforce, for the documentary In the Studio from the BBC World Service. The producer was Paula McGrath.
2: BBC.
3: You've been listening to In the Studio from the BBC. I'm Saroja Coelho, and you're listening to CBC Radio 1. 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
0: On a new case with an old pattern.
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4: Because we have.
0: And to uncover the truth, they must put everything on the line.
3: You are my partner. 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If you go down, I go down. That's how it works. 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
5: From CBC News, The World This Hour, I'm Mike Miles. Canada has passed new legislation allowing the authorization of banned pesticides. It cleared Parliament Thursday as lawmakers rushed bills through ahead of summer recess. Marina von Stackelberg breaks down the major changes to the Pest Control Products Act.
6: Dr. Trevor Hancock with the Canadian Association of Physicians for the Environment says the new pesticide rules give Mark Carney's cabinet broad authority to greenlight the use of any pesticide, even a pesticide that Health Canada has decided is unsafe or it already banned.
7: So you've

0: got is cabinet overruling science.
1: But the government says ministers will only do it in exceptional circumstances. Stephen McKinnon is the House leader.
2: We would not use these measures if there are health hazards. Beyond that, I would refer you to the Minister of Health.
1: But Health Minister Marjorie Michel would not provide CBC News an interview. Lobby records show she and her staff met regularly with CropLife, the lobby for the pesticide industry. Her office says it's her responsibility to consult with agricultural organizations. CropLife applauds the new law. It says it allows farmers to be more productive, adapt to climate and pest pressures, and stay globally competitive. Marina von Stackelberg, CBC News, Ottawa.
3: In their two previous World Cup appearances, the Canadian men's soccer team failed to win. But Thursday in Vancouver, Team Canada didn't just beat their opponents from Qatar, they dominated in historic fashion. Karen Larson reports.
4: I think Canada's going to win the World Cup.
5: Winning the entire tournament might be a stretch, but as victories go, Canada's over Qatar was as decisive as it gets.
4: Guys, 6-0? Come on.
5: That's right. 6-0, the final score, in front of a frenzied Canadian crowd of 50,000 who turned BC Place Stadium into a roiling sea of red. Sure, Canada wanted, even needed, a win to ensure the best chance of advancing to the knockout stage, but no one would have predicted such a one-sided result.
6: It's historical, obviously. It's our first win ever in a World Cup, and to do it in this fashion, I think, was very good.
5: But amidst the celebration, despair for midfielder Ismail Kone, taken to hospital with a broken leg resulting from a questionable tackle. With the win, Canada joins Switzerland atop the Group B standings. The two nations meet in a showdown to determine the group winner next Wednesday.
7: Bring us Switzerland. Come on!
5: Karen Larson, CBC News, Vancouver.
3: Canadian guns are turning up in some of the most war-ravaged parts of the world, in the hands of violent militias. Foreign Affairs Minister Anita Anand promised to review the issue after CBC News first revealed these weapons ended up in Sudan. But as Eric Cito from our visual investigation team reports, the problem has become worse.
8: The shocking video shows a young paramilitary Sudanese fighter abusing a captive soldier with a weapon, identified as a Sterling Cross XLCR, a precision sniper rifle manufactured in British Columbia. We tracked the same Canadian guns to Libya, used by an ultra-conservative militia accused of torture and war crimes. And in Yemen, arms dealers who market guns on YouTube and Instagram tell us they were smuggled. Kelsey Gallagher of NGO Project Plowshares says not enough is being done.
9: If Canada was doing enough, then we wouldn't see a pattern of the illicit diversion of Canadian weapon systems in violation of UN arms embargoes.
8: Asked for comment, the federal government said arms exports to Sudan are banned, and Canada has made no exceptions to its risk assessment process. The gun manufacturer Sterling Cross did not respond to CBC's request for comment. Eric Cito, CBC News, Toronto.
3: For more on how our visual investigations team tracked this story, read the full report on our website, cbcnews.ca. Talks between the U.S. and Iran on implementing this week's agreement ending their war won't be happening today, so says the Swiss Foreign Ministry. This as Israel continues attacks on Hezbollah militants in southern Lebanon, that fighting seen as a threat to the deal. That is the World This Hour. For CBC News, I'm Mike Miles.
10: 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I'm Saroja Coelho. Coming up next, it's The Health Report from Australia's Radio National.
11: Peptides are everywhere, social media feed, everyone's talking about them. Should I be taking them? I've got patients asking me, friends who are considering it.
12: Huge international industry. You can order them online, not that we're advertising them. And you don't know what you're getting.
11: You don't know what you're getting. So you might think you're getting something, but when the product is tested, it's something else entirely. And there are real side effects to this. So one of them increases the risk of moles and potentially skin cancer. So not risk-free.
12: That's melanotan. And there are others. And they go in stacks. You know, like you've got an IT stack, you've got a peptide stack. Mm. And they go by names like Wolverine. There's a Wolverine stack.
11: Jeez.
12: God knows what it's doing for you. Anyway, that's coming up on the Health Report.
11: I'm Priya Alexander on Wurundjeri Land.
12: And I'm Norman Swan on Gadigal Land.
11: Also coming up on the show, a study that has looked at women's experience of pain with the insertion of intrauterine devices, and could we be doing things better?
12: I'm sure we could.

0: and we will be covering that. And we'll also be covering a story where some Australian researchers, Queensland researchers, wrote an editorial in one of the world's two best leading science journals, Science Magazine is the name of the journal, complaining about the way research projects are being assessed in Australia. And the relevance for the Health Report audience is we cover this kind of research all the time, and the quality of research is part of what we deliver to you. And also, the Australian public cares as well, and they would like more money spent on health research. So we'll cover that a little bit later in the show. And also, is farting, this is a momentous topic on What's That Rash, is farting a sign that your gut microbiome is happy?
1: My kids, their ears are pricking up as we speak.
0: Well, all the rainbow foods you're giving them, they must be farting from here to eternity.
1: In the news, a big story coming out of the United States, which we actually made contact on the weekend, Norman, because we were both
0: shocked by it.
1: Shocked by the story. So people may be aware that on June the 5th in New Orleans in the United States, there was a conference being held which was run by the American Diabetes Association. That conference was due to have the National Institute of Health director speak at it, but he pulled out, Jay Bhattacharya pulled out a day before saying that he had a meeting with Donald Trump and couldn't make it.
0: But a senior official did give a talk, a plenary talk. So yes, there was a talk from NIH, National Institute of Health.
1: They replaced him. And when that talk was occurring, there was a group of researchers who were attempting to hand out an editorial piece that they had had published in Diabetes Care, which is a journal
0: of the American Diabetes Association, ironically.
1: Yes, I'm trying to make all these links because it's just fascinating. So the American Diabetes Association had published this piece in their journal. These researchers were attempting to hand it out, and the piece, if you read it, and it's titled, we should read the title, Misguided Brushes of a Pen Continue to Dismantle and Destroy Biomedical Research in the United States. We can no longer afford complacency and fear. We must all act now.
0: So this is about real and threatened cuts to the National Institutes of Health budget, and all sorts of restrictions on NIH at the moment, international collaborations and so on. And, of course, they're so worried about woke. And if you're dealing with diabetes, you're dealing with disadvantaged populations. They're no longer allowed to put that into their grant applications because it would be considered too woke for the research. So huge problems there that directly affect diabetes. But these people who are very senior, got confronted by the police.
1: Their papers were, and you can go and look at this footage online if you would like to, but their papers were literally snatched off them and they were escorted off the premises. Some of the researchers were banned from attending the rest of the conference. There has been huge outrage from clinicians, researchers worldwide, because the footage was very widely shared. And as a result, some of the people who were leaders at the American Diabetes Association have resigned at the way that this has been handled. There's been an open letter published to the American Diabetes Association from researchers called Shame on You.
0: And one of the, I think it's Stephen Kahn, who's the lead author on the editorial, commented that by handing out the editorial, copies of the editorial, he was hoping that maybe 700 people would read it at the conference, and now tens of thousands of people have read it around the world.
1: But I think this gives us a sense of what is happening in the United States, and I think there is the stripping back of research funding and their censorship now, and it's a very troubling time for science. So,
0: yep, and you need science projects judged on science, not on ideology.
1: And politics, agree.
0: Good news on egg allergy?
1: Yes, the topic close to my heart. I bang on about this in the clinic. But this is a study that's been published in JAMA Pediatrics, and it has looked at whether updated dietary guidelines in Australia. So they were updated in 2016, where parents and caregivers were told to ideally introduce common allergy-causing foods like egg, peanut, protein, shellfish, these really common allergy-causing foods earlier in a child's diet, around 6 months of age when kids start solids. And this study has attempted to look at, did those dietary guidelines actually have a real-world impact? Have we seen a reduction?
0: There was a reduction, which shows that there is some benefit here, which is really good news for parents. And in fact, the risk reduction was even more dramatic with children with eczema, who do have a higher than average incidence of egg allergy, but they came down quite considerably in terms of their risk of developing an egg allergy when they've got eczema. So good news there. For

0: our parents. And coming back to peptides that we talked about earlier, the Therapy Goods Administration, which is our national regulator for medicines and supplements and other products, they during the week put out a press release saying that they are upping their intensity of a crackdown on unregulated peptides, increasing imports. There's concerns about consumer safety, and they're mobilising and moving into action, which is a great thing there.
1: We are talking about things like melanotan, which you mentioned previously, retatrutide, GHKCU. There are all sorts of things available. Often they don't have human trials. Their safety has not been assessed. They're not TGA approved. And health professionals, some, are importing and giving these to patients. People are retaining them off the internet, and we don't actually know what's in them or the potential safety in humans. So that is what the TGA is cracking down on.
0: And a response to one of our stories last week.
1: Yes, so we covered the changes to bulk billing that's due to come in on the 1st of July. We've actually covered it 2 weeks in a row from different perspectives. But we did approach the Department of Health to find out what they thought about some of the issues that we had raised on the show, particularly in Aboriginal health services, where it's very difficult to actually comply with the rules that are potentially coming in. I keep saying potentially, Norman.
0: They will be coming in. And the point made by Professor Paul Torzillo last week was that they would have to abandon Medicare at a loss of $2 million a year funding for the service because they can't do this written form of assignment. And they'd had fairly banal responses. I'm using the word banal, but that was really responses from the department which didn't help. So we asked for a response from the department, and we got pretty much the same response that the Aboriginal Health Service had got before, which is, we're not going to change the way we do things. We think it's possible for Aboriginal services to get on with it and do it. We're paraphrasing. If you want to make up your own mind about it, we will publish the letter from the Department of Health so you can see for yourself.
1: On ABC Radio National, you're with the Health Report. Norman, there's a rise in people wanting to consider genomic testing.
0: Mm-hmm.
1: And I think we need to be very clear that we're talking about a very specialised set of tests. This isn't something that I just order for you when you walk through the consulting room door. This is quite a process.
0: Yeah, I think people think, well, I'll have my whole genome done because I'm being told all the time it's so cheap. But people have no idea really what they're going to find when you do that and whether it means anything. But there are specific genes that might be quite handy to know about.
1: Yes, so specific genes for things like hereditary breast and ovarian cancer, for familial hypercholesterolemia, so where you get high cholesterol, it can significantly increase the risk of heart disease.
0: At a young age. Death from heart attack as well.
1: So the question is, should there be population genomic screening, which is not currently available in Australia, and there's a study that has looked at this that's been published in Nature Health.
0: There are plenty of disadvantaged people throughout Australia who might benefit from genetic screening but couldn't afford it. So should we be providing some limited genetic screening on the public first? And that's what the research is about. And on the line is Dr. Jean Tiller, who's been on the Health Report before, talking about genetic screening and genetic testing. Welcome to the Health Report.
2: Thanks, Norman. It's great to be here.
1: Jane, at the moment in Australia, can you just talk us through who is eligible for this kind of genomic testing?
2: At the moment in Australia, we're really focused on diagnostic testing and treatment-based testing. So we offer testing to people through the public system, sometimes when they've had a cancer at a young age or a heart attack or something like that, where there are symptoms of disease that we think might be genetic, or if we're trying to guide the treatment, for example, chemotherapy and in certain cancers and things. But we really don't do very much testing at all that sits in the preventive context, which is what we're looking at, which is this question of, can we prevent disease by finding people ahead of time before they get a disease, before they have a strong enough family history to tell us, oh, this is something in the family we should be looking at. And there are far more people out there than we had previously realised who are walking around with very high risk of preventable diseases that we could find through doing a genetic test and then offer them preventive healthcare.
0: And they may have no family history, so they wouldn't have a clue that they're at risk.
2: That's exactly right. And for a long time, we've really focused on family history as one of those indicators of who should we test, because genetic testing was always very expensive. It was very hard to figure out how we should spend that limited amount of money that we had for very expensive tests. And so we focused on families where we saw a lot of disease that might be genetic, and we went, that's where we should spend the money. Over time, as the cost of testing has dropped and it's become more cost effective,

0: effective to do this testing at the population level, we're finding that a huge number of people who are at genetic high risk don't have that family history for many reasons, maybe because they don't know their family members, maybe just because people in that family died young or just didn't get the disease.
1: And it can skip a generation. Even if you've got the gene, it can skip a generation.
0: That's absolutely right. And genetics, you know, confers very high risk, but it's not, in most cases, it's not determinative. Not every single person with that gene change will get the disease. So someone might have a gene change that increases their risk, but they're lucky enough not to get it, and so we don't see it showing up in the family.
1: So you targeted young adults. I think you started off with 30,000 people, 18,000 were invited, 10,000 completed it. So it's a big study, and they were young. So they were, well, young by prior standard of mine, 32.
2: 18 years. To 40.
1: Yeah, but 32 on average was what they were. And you were looking, as Priya said earlier, you were looking at hereditary breast and ovarian cancer, Lynch syndrome, which is a genetic disorder we've spoken about before on the health report, which you know, confers higher risk of colon cancer, uterine cancer, and other, maybe even pancreatic cancer. So an important one to find. And familial hypercholesterolemia, where you've got a high cholesterol and it's genetic. So what did you find?
0: So you're right, we looked at those things and we were aiming at looking at young adults because that is where the preventive potential is the highest. You know, it's useful for someone who's 60 to have a genetic test in some circumstances, but those people have often lived through a lot of their risk. So the real preventive potential sits in people in that younger age group before that age of early onset of disease. And so we tested, as you said, 10,000 people, just over 10,000. And across those people, we found 202 had a high risk of disease in one of those three categories you mentioned, so hereditary cancer and heart disease risk. Those 202 brings it to about 2%, one in 50 people who had this really high risk of disease.
2: My question, Jane, is that if we did roll out population screening for this and people opt in, I guess, because it can have a huge psychological impact knowing this kind of information, and I know certainly some people go, I'd rather not know. Is the healthcare system as it stands actually equipped to deal with the potential consequences? So people who perhaps get diagnosed with Lynch syndrome need frequent colonoscopy in the public system where the waiting list is already very long. Do we have the capacity to deal with the flow-on effects?
0: So that's a two-pronged question. I'm going to deal with both of those parts. The first is about people who maybe don't want to know, and that's a really important question when you look at things like genetic testing and any public health screening program. We never coerce people to participate and we would never mandate people to be part of a population screening program for genomics. We know that there is a huge amount of public interest. I mean, we filled our 10,000 spots with registrations in the first day of advertising. We have now tens of thousands of people sitting on a waiting list who are hoping that we'll get funding to expand this testing. We know that there is a huge amount of interest in this type of testing and that Australians want this kind of testing. Not everybody does. And so absolutely people who decide that they would rather not know, that's a choice that we would respect. But the second part of your question is around the people that do want to know and what are the public healthcare models of care that really cater for that and are they sufficient? And the answer is that we really do need to do some scaffolding and infrastructure and model of care work to get the Australian system ready for population screening at scale. Our DNA screen study demonstrated that it's feasible to do this, but we do need to develop some new models of care that move genetic testing out of the diagnostic context and into a preventive primary care context where it's not done at the moment. And that's what our proposal to the government has been, which is to scale up this testing to 100,000 people and to develop and test some of those models of care to generate that evidence and get our health system ready for down the track, putting in place a whole of population screening program.
1: But it's not massive. I mean, 202, 2%. I mean, I know it adds up, but it's not massive. And the good thing I noticed from your research was that of the people offered follow-up, the massive majority said yes. I mean, very few people said no to the follow-up. They wanted to pursue it.
0: Absolutely. And there are a few elements to that, especially when you compare with some international studies that have looked at things like this. Part of it is that we made sure that every person, when they were high risk, received genetic counselling immediately. So we had short-term genetic counselling support for everybody. And then they were referred into the public health system for the follow-up care and care coordination and surveillance and things like that. but also because

0: because we have a public healthcare system in Australia, people didn't have that cost barrier of continuing on with preventive healthcare. And some studies that have been conducted by healthcare providers in places like the US have found a really rapid drop-off of follow-up. And in some cases, that's because people have to pay for it themselves. They're out-of-pocket costs and they don't get public health care for that surveillance and preventive care, which is being a real feature.
1: Just a touch Pollyanna-ish here, if I might say so, Jane. I mean, people have to wait months sometimes for colonoscopies when they're at risk of cancer. And some of them end up paying out of their own pocket just to bypass the waiting time when they can't afford it.
0: You're absolutely right. And I think the question was around the people who engaged with follow-up. There are real concerns around access to that healthcare downstream and the ability of our system to scale up sufficiently. As we said before, you know, if we tested the whole population, 2% might not seem like a lot, but that's a lot of thousands of people who are then adding to waiting lists downstream. But the concept that they can access that care, they can access specialist genetic services without cost to them, there are wait times, but the deterrence of having out-of-pocket costs to get that isn't making people kind of just say, well, I'm not going to pursue this further. We absolutely need to work on scale and efficiency and downstream care, because that is not up to scratch and will need to be worked on.
1: Dr. Jane Tiller, who's ethical, legal and social advisor in public health genomics at Monash University in Melbourne. Interesting.
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1: Coming up on What's That Rash? Is farting a sign that your gut microbiome is happy?
2: We've spoken a bit about intrauterine devices on the Health Report recently, with the introduction of the Penthrox or the Green Whistle in Victoria. And they're part of a group of contraception methods called long acting reversible contraception, really effective. World Health Organization is a big advocate for them because they're effective, they're set and forget. People don't need to take a pill if they have diarrhea. It's still effective, it prevents pregnancy.
1: And safe.
2: And safe, correct. And the uptake in Australia has not been as good as other countries like the UK and Sweden, despite how effective they are. The question is why, and it's possible that pain is a big part of the story. And there's a new study which has actually looked at pain experiences of women who were undergoing the procedure of an intrauterine device being inserted. I spoke to Professor Danielle Matzer, who's director of the Sphere Centre of Research Excellence based at Monash University.
3: Yeah, so this was a national women's health survey, and what we asked was, for those women who had had an IUD in the past or currently had an IUD in place, what level of pain they felt they experienced at the time of insertion. And we found the findings very interesting, because this has been such a big issue highlighted by so many women and the media around what perceived pain is with insertion. So we found that about 50% of women said that they experienced no pain or mild pain. And this was, I think, a very interesting finding. Only 19% said that they experienced severe pain when they had their IUD inserted. And I think this is contrary to what women are looking at when they're looking at their social media feeds that are telling them that all IUD insertions are very painful. We asked them what their perceived knowledge was about IUDs, and interestingly, the women who felt they knew more about IUDs actually reported more pain. So we call this the knowledge paradox, because you would think that if you understood more about IUDs and what was happening with insertion, that you might be more relaxed about it and not feel so much pain. But actually the contrary is true. And this might be reflecting the negative information or the fear-inducing stories that they're seeing on social media that are actually making them feel more anxious and experience more pain.
2: Could it be coming from health professionals as well?
3: I suppose it could, but we weren't able to really tease that out with this survey.
2: Danielle, can you just explain some of the things that can actually influence pain perception for a woman?
3: Lots of things can impact it. Personal characteristics of the person who's experiencing the pain,

0: their age, their previous experience of pain, their resilience, whether they've had enough sleep, what else is happening in their lives, past trauma, lots of things like that. And then there's a whole lot of health system issues that can affect pain, familiarity with the setting, confidence in the provider, understanding of what's going to take place, whether or not the person feels that they're in control.
1: So when it comes to the uptake of these kind of long-acting reversible contraceptives, things like intrauterine devices, the uptake in Australia has been a bit slower than perhaps other countries like Sweden and the United Kingdom. Do we think that pain and perhaps misconceptions or perceptions about pain are a part of that story?
0: Yeah, it's quite a complex issue. Pain might be one factor and fear of what they'll experience with insertion. But I think that there have been many other issues at play. Women not really knowing much about IUDs or implants, not knowing what the benefits are besides contraception, because particularly the hormone-containing IUD can be used to treat heavy menstrual bleeding and endometriosis. And it's very important that women understand what the benefits are besides contraception. And then there's been a lot of issue around affordability and access and actually being able to get an IUD when you want one.
1: So what's the impact, Danielle, of this work then? Is it giving us some solutions to perhaps increasing the uptake of this kind of contraception in Australia and trying to kind of combat some of the misconceptions out there?
0: Well, I guess it gives practitioners more information to share with their patients when they're counselling them about insertions, and the ability to explain to them that pain during insertion is highly variable, and that only 20% of women who've had an IUD report severe pain. I think that's a very comforting thing to tell women. But of course, practitioners need to explain everything about the procedure and all the options that are open to the woman when she is having the IUD inserted to try and reduce pain as much as possible.
1: What does that pre-insertion counselling look like, Danielle, in an ideal world when someone is being given the contraception options and an intrauterine device is one of them? You've just mentioned, you know, at the start, the perception of pain and the level of control and how supported women feel. All of these things can influence it. What does that ideal gold standard pre-insertion counselling look like?
0: It actually hasn't been established properly in Australia yet. We're very keen to create some consensus-based guidelines for practitioners about how to counsel women and what to do about pain during insertion. But I think there are some basics that are probably agreed upon, which is around, you know, showing them what the device looks like. Often as GPs, we have some of these in our rooms that we can actually put in a woman's hand so that it's not scary and she knows exactly what it is. Explaining in detail what will happen during the insertion, explaining to her that the insertion can stop at any time if she feels that she can't proceed with it, and giving her the options that are available to help reduce the pain.
1: You mentioned before that 20%, around 20% reported that severe pain, which, you know, you could say is reassuring. Some people might go, well, that's a lot. That you know, turns me off that potential option.
0: Yeah.
1: What are the options on the platter for someone who is going to experience or experiences severe pain? It's not necessarily, well, an intrauterine device isn't for you. It might be that it's inserted with additional pain relief or sedation. It doesn't mean that it's off the table. Is that fair?
0: Yeah, I think for women who really don't want to go through the procedure and experience any pain, there is the option of sedation, but that requires an admission to a surgical setting where that sedation can be provided. And that's quite hard to organise in a timely way for many women. So, you know, explaining to them that the procedure itself is quite quick. It probably takes about 5 minutes from the time that you start the procedure to the time that you finish. Many women will want to proceed and just have a go, knowing that it's quick. But there are other options, and increasingly the

0: green whistle is being offered to women, which has previously been used in emergency settings by paramedics in cases like fractures or other conditions where pain is being experienced. So the green whistle can be held by the woman and administered to, you know, she administers that to herself, and so that helps the woman feel that she's in control and can regulate things. It's worth talking through the options with the provider and to settle on something that the woman feels she can deal with.
1: Professor Daniel Matzer, who's Director of the Sphere Centre of Research Excellence based at Monash University.
2: On ABC Radio National, you're with the Health Report. So Priya, this next one could sound a little bit nerdy, but it actually is really important in terms of medical and health research in Australia. And that's what we base the health report on. You know, we've already had two pieces of research that are, you know, publicly funded in Australia on the show already, and we talk about it all the time. But is the research that's been funded of the highest quality and being assessed fairly? So some researchers have published in Science magazine, which is like, along with Nature, is like one of the top two science journals in the world, an editorial complaining about the way the National Health and Medical Research Council is reviewing research grants. They're complaining about anonymity, they're complaining about inability to interact and so on. But I'll let them explain for themselves. Here's Professor Massimo Hilliard, who's from the Clem Jones Centre for Ageing and Dementia Research at the University of Queensland.
3: Thank you. Thanks for having me.
2: So Massimo, this is a pretty big deal. You know, Science, the journal Science, it's like the top, one of the top two science journals in the world, along with Nature. And you're, some would say, you're hanging out the dirty linen of Australian research here with a major issue with how we decide what gets funded.
3: Yes, that's true. So together with my colleague, Mark Dawson, we decided to take this action and write a piece to highlight the problem that we're encountering with the peer review system in place at the NHMRC. So the NHMRC for generation has done a very good job in holding the pillar of the peer review process really high. This was until 2020. And just to give a bit of a background, every grant that was submitted at that time was seen by a panel of 12 scientists. 80% of them were very experienced group leaders, lab heads.
2: So in your particular area, they knew what they were talking about?
3: Yeah. And then 20% were junior lab heads. In some occasion, there were some senior postdoctoral fellows. This particular, for every grant, was then read for and was discussed and debated for about 20 minutes. The budget discussed before then a vote was cast on the quality and the value of that particular proposal. So there were still issues of the amount of funds that are available through the NHMRC, but the process was very solid and really rigorous. And this has now been replaced in 2020 because of the COVID. The panel were dismantled because we couldn't meet face to face. And so this has been replaced by a process whereby a grant is assigned to four or five anonymous assessors. When I say anonymous, not only they are anonymous to the applicants, but they're also anonymous between themselves. Just to give an example, if me, you, and Priya were examining a grant, I don't know who you are. You don't know who I am. So
2: beforehand, you were able to eyeball them and you knew exactly who they were.
3: Not only before, we were sitting at a table, and so everybody was accountable of every statement made on a particular point of the grant. And if I could debate that particular statement, or I, someone could tell, maybe this is something need to be, you need to, did you really understand what this grant was about? So this is gone because the anonymous assessor now, they read the grant on their desk, they don't know who the others are, submit their score, and the score is just mathematically averaged. So there is no debate, there is no accountability.
2: So,
3: of the individual assessors.
2: Is it having an impact on the grants that are being given? Are they being given to second-rate proposals?
3: Well, we will not know because now the quality is questioned. So we don't trust anymore the judgment of those grants.

0: no way to hold accountable and to have a panel discussion about those grants. So that's where the issue is.
1: So what happens, I mean, does this happen in Britain or with the National Institutes of Health in America?
0: No, of course, no. And it didn't happen at the NHMRC. Until 2020, we have these panels and it was excellent. And it happens, still happens at the NIH. And one could have done Zoom panels where people can still interact.
1: And what about the MRC in Britain?
0: I'm not sure about the MRC. But in general, the majority of institutions, they do have panels to allow to elaborate. It's very rare. But if it is not a panel, there needs to be a system in which there is the possibility of a rebuttal and readjustment of the score before adjudication.
1: So you're suggesting that the quality of research might be declining. You're saying that virtually in your article as a result of this change review process, which is of interest to Health Report listeners because the research that we talk about might not be the best research available. What's the NHMRC telling you?
0: Oh, we wrote to NHMRC because before going to science, we wrote to see whistling a letter signed by over 90 NHMRC leaders. And unfortunately, the response was not satisfactory. And the reason is that the only way to bring it back to ensure that there is that communication between scientists. One of the arguments is that, first of all, it's more efficient. And because, of course, from the NHMRC perspective, this is a much simpler way. The other, there is a reduced administrative costs and allow more peer review flexibility. And yes, maybe there is less bias, but still we need to ensure that we fund the best possible projects, not the one that are that by chance can get a better score because there wasn't a scientific debate for which we are all being trained since studying this career.
1: Well, Massimo, thank you for that. We will approach the NHMRC and see what their comments are.
0: Great. Thank you.
1: Professor Massimo Hilliard from the University of Queensland. So we needed a response on this. So earlier today, I spoke to the CEO of the National Health and Medical Research Council, who is Professor Steve Wessling.
2: Thank you, Norman.
1: So how do you respond to this? I mean, the core allegations are the NHMRC is nickel and diming peer review. It's making it anonymous. It's reducing opportunity for engagement and conversation, particularly around budgets. You've got no idea who they are or what their expertise are. And in fact, around the issue of budgets, you may actually be spending more money than you need to, because normally with a panel, you would negotiate on the budget maybe downwards a little bit.
2: There are a lot of inaccuracies in that editorial. Firstly, you know, one of the things that we've done with Abcentric peer review is actually dramatically improve the alignment of the expertise of the peer reviewer with the grant. So prior to our Abcentric peer review, where we have five independent reviewers for every grant, about 27% of people said, yes, they were assigned on that panel to an appropriate grant. We now have that number up to...
1: So in other words, you an immunologist looking at an immunology grant.
2: Yeah, absolutely. And one of the issues around the panels was also conflicts of interest. So lots of people had to leave the room because they were conflicted because the grant was coming from their university or something like that. But now we have 90% alignment of the expertise with the grant. And that's from the people who are doing the reviewing. They're saying, I got the right grants to review 90% of the time. So that is really important. The other bit of information that we had looked at across the years was the impact of the panel on the final score or the decision to fund or not fund. And in fact, after the two spokespeople had spoken and scored on the panels...
1: And just to explain that, the panels would choose somebody to lead on a particular grant proposal and they would lead the discussion and present to the panel.
2: Yes. So we'd have a primary spokesperson and a secondary spokesperson. So two people on the panel would talk to the grant. Once those two people had spoken and given their scores, the panel very, very rarely changed the scores or changed the fundable outcome. So this concept that panels were having in-depth conversations and changing scores and changing funding was not consistent with the data that we had. The next point that I'd like to make is that people talk about transparency, fairness, and accountability, and they are really important points to us. And we now, with our five allocated reviewers, those five allocated reviewers to an individual grant

0: see each other's scores, they see each other's comments, and they see each other's identity. So they know who they are, they know what the scores are, and they know what the comments are, and they have an opportunity, if one of them makes a sort of a really good comment about perhaps a fatal flaw in a grant, they can actually take that on board and adjust their scores. So that sense that this is sort of anonymous and unaccountable is actually now incorrect.
1: I mean, the other argument was that we're one of the few countries that has this system. So what you're saying is we're ahead of the pack rather than behind it.
0: I think we are. And that's a really important point, Norman. That when we look around the world, and when I talk to the heads of funding agencies, the NIH, the MRC, funding agencies from around the world, they are all challenged by increasing application load and challenged by decreasing success rates. And success rates are purely a function of the number of applications and the amount of money you have to allocate to that grant call. And so all over the world, they're being challenged by this increase in application rate, which we think may be in part driven by AI. And they are being challenged on how to assess grants appropriately in that environment, and they are looking very closely at the application-centric process that we've developed.
1: Are you saying that AI is making it easier to just throw in grants because the AI just writes the grant for you?
0: I think it's the challenge that it's in the existential challenge that the funding environment has to deal with across the world, because people can utilize AI to write a grant much quicker. They can write grants in a day instead of a month. And that will mean that people will put in more grants. And we're also seeing the grant quality coming closer together in that we're seeing clumping of the quality of grants. So we're seeing higher quality all clumping together, making it much more difficult for us as peer review organisations to choose the very best grants.
1: So Priya, that was Steve Wesling, who's CEO of the NHMRC.
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3: So you know how I love my musical apparatus for our chats, Norman?
1: Yes.
3: I've got my Med Diet Bell here on the desk with me today. I forgot to bring my harmonica and my xylophone because I'm an idiot, but I did bring an extra new friend. Would you like to hear it?
1: Yes, I think I do. You're a rude wee girl.
3: It's a whoopee cushion. We bought it especially for this particular episode of What's That Rash,
1: where we answer the health questions everybody's got. And this time we were farting in front of a live audience.
3: That's right. This chat comes from our recent live show at World Science Festival Brisbane. So this question came from John, who the question itself was read out by a lovely audience member at our live show.
4: I am moved to ask a question of my own. We are urged to eat lots of fibre to nourish the gut and microbiome. Is flatulence a sign that the gut biome is well fed and happy? And will a happy gut biome really improve one's cognitive function?
5: John, you've asked that question so well. I'm going to give you a round of applause.
1: But can we have the microphone back for a second? Why don't you just call flatulence for what it really is?
4: Okay. A fart?
5: Yeah.
1: Very good. Thank you. Because I wasn't sure what you were talking about, to be honest.
5: So on that, the word fart comes from Old English and Old German. The word was fjorten. Which meant to fart. It was probably an onomatopoeia.
1: Right.
5: Whereas flatulent comes from the Latin flatulentus, which comes from a root meaning to blow. And we're going to blow hard today, Norman.
1: We are. We're going to furten a lot.
5: Furten. What is a fart?
1: A fart is the expulsion of gas from your anus. And it's basically the excess gas from the bugs in your bowel. So you eat all

0: this food to go, you know, it gets absorbed in the small intestine, and then it goes into the large bowel, into the colon, and the bacteria in your bowel chew it up, and the bacteria produce gas. They produce hydrogen, they produce methane, they produce carbon dioxide.
1: Okay, so
0: hydrogen.
1: And hydrogen, which we'll come to later. There's actually quite a lot of research into farting. We'll get into some of it soon, but I did really enjoy this particular

0: scientist called Michael Levitt, and he used rectal tubes for a detailed study of fart compositions in 6 healthy women and 10 healthy men.
1: Big study.
0: Big study. Would you like to know a rough volume of gas that was emitted from these people's between 106 mils on the lower end up to 1,600 mils? A litre and a half of air. The biggest farter produced over half a litre of hydrogen, which I think could be some sort of renewable energy source. The thing that really caught my attention, though, is that the smelly components of the fart were quite small. So together, hydrogen sulfide, methane ethyl, which smells like rotten cabbage, and the garlic-like dimethyl sulfide, on average, were just 50 parts per million of each fart.
1: And only a third of them were really stenchy farters, weren't they?
0: Stenchy farters. I think smelly that you are farting. Foreshadowing research that we will get to. But before we get to legitimate research, I have to introduce you to the Invisible College of Experimental Flatology, which is a website that exists. When I first saw flatology, I was like, oh, is this some sort of flat earth society? No, it's the ology, the study of flatulence. And they've done some, well, look, I don't know if the research is real. I don't really care. The charts are, the fart charts are amazing. Let's look at one, please. This... If you have very quickly decoded this chart, I'm very, very impressed. But basically, for those who haven't and for those who are listening without the benefit of visuals, what you're looking at here is the rate of farts at a dinner party, and you'll notice that there's a particular peak at the time of the evening where the ladies leave the table. They looked at the air quality during this time. So that's a little bit of a data point that you can drop around the dinner table, so to speak. So part of the question from John, who had such a beautiful voice, was about the microbiome. So we've talked a bit about what farts are, and I am very intentionally using the Germanic root here. We're not fancy, we're among friends. What about the microbiome?
1: In the microbiome, we have millions and trillions of organisms. We tend to think of bacteria, but there's bacteria, there's viruses, there's fungi. And then there's these really weird ancient organisms called archaea, which we don't really know too much about, but they're in there as well. So really, you know, going back probably millions of years, we've got these bugs in our bowel, if you can call them bugs. And so there's this plethora, but it seems to be bacteria, because they're more advanced in terms of their metabolism, that produce the gases. And our microbiome is affected by what we eat, coming back to the question.
0: What we eat. Feels like we could take that a step further and have a reason to use some sort of...
1: Yeah, well, it could be like that a diet that is... What's vegetables? Legumes? What would we call that diet?
0: I think we would call it the...
1: Mediterranean diet.
0: I feel like I'm driving through a grove of bellbirds. It's beautiful.
1: So, yeah, it depends on what bacteria you've got and what they're eating, and they produce more gas when you're actually eating a healthier diet.
0: Also, more gas is potentially a sign of a healthier diet.
1: There's obviously a limit to it if you're producing a huge amount.
0: So more than 1,600 millilitres in a four-hour period. Yeah.
1: So it's hard to measure. But you know, there are diseases like Crohn's disease. There's an operation called fundoplication, which is to prevent reflux. And for some reason, a side effect of that operation is producing more gas. They don't understand why. Probably because it changes the microbiome. But essentially, a healthy diet will produce more gas.
0: Okay, so we've got gas production.
1: So Blazing Saddles is right.
0: Okay, you just said before that you don't really know what's good, like normal, that some things can make you... If you're unhealthy in different ways, that can produce more gas than less gas. What do we know about how many farts a day is normal?
1: Well, we've got the CSIRO to thank for this, who provided Watch That Rash with exclusive farting data.
0: Farter
1: data from Australians.
0: So this is the chart you start fudding. This is the chart you start study.
1: Your fart app.
0: There's an app. And it's Dr. Brindle from CSIRO that we have to give credit to. And our thanks for letting us bring you this What's That Rash updated, live show exclusive.
1: Updated data. And you're all sitting on the edge of your seats with one cheek up. 19,000 people downloaded the app, and it recorded 471,000 farts. They had to, because they're

0: CSIRO, and they're good scientists, they had to exclude. So they wanted a reasonable sample of farts. And so they excluded everybody who recorded less than 3 days, so it had to be more than 3 days. The average was about 10 days of farts. And they ended up with 6,000 people with 360,000 farts. So not bad data. So here's the question. Who produced more farts, men or women? Go on. Acclamation. Women, do you agree with that? No?
1: No, yes. Men? Well, I think we need a show of hands. Who reckons men produce more farts? Who reckons... I notice all the women have their hands up. Who thinks that women produce more farts? All the men have their hands up. Interesting, interesting.
0: So, for the sort of middle group of farts, that's 2 to 7 farts a day, that was equal between men and women. But when they looked at the group that were producing 9 or more farts a day...
1: Super farters.
0: Women.
1: Maybe they were more maybe they were more diligent in recording their data.
0: Yeah, well, that's true. They could have been biased there. So here's the question. Which state in Australia had the smelliest, most lingering farts?
1: This is an actual data point. If someone can answer this correctly, let's give them a magnet. Yell out the state you think.
0: Tasmania?
1: Someone said NT, someone said Queensland. No one has said the correct answer yet. No. Not ACT. Did anyone say Western Australia?
0: One person said Western Australia.
1: Western Australia. They reported farts of higher stench and linger.
0: Yeah.
1: I would have thought with a state that size, you would be able to get away from a smelly fart.
0: And the time of day that you mostly fart, well, it's sort of morning, mid-morning, and after dinner at night, pretty much reflecting our institute data.
1: Yeah, like an M-shaped curve.
0: So really valuable data there on...
1: Flatology. What I want to know then, Norman, now, given that we're normalising farting, we get a sense of the Australians...
0: The room's feeling a bit...
1: What happens if it's not the right time? And you just need to hold it in. Is that bad for you, asking for a friend?
0: So, here's what happens when you hold it in. The gas has got to go somewhere, because they continue to produce the gas. And what happens is, your bowel absorbs the gas. It goes round in your bloodstream to your lungs, and then you burp it out.
1: Did you actually burp just then?
0: I was trying to, but anyway... Did you smell it?
1: I heard it.
0: Yeah, eventually gets out and comes out via the other end of your intestinal tract, your mouth.
1: Incredible. Well, like I said before, there's some small amounts of compounds in your farts that make them smelly, highest stench and linger from WA, as we previously discussed. But one of the most abundant gases in a fart is hydrogen, and it has a really important role to play.
0: It does. So it's not just being able to light your fart.
1: As a doctor,
0: yes.
1: Would you recommend... Someone trying to...
0: Probably not. And is it partly myth? I don't know. You have to know you were a big hydrogen farter. So hydrogen is actually quite important because the bugs in your bowel use the hydrogen as part of their metabolic processes. So hydrogen gets recycled in your bowel. So it's quite important that you produce hydrogen. And contrary to the study you just quoted from Pennsylvania, they reckon it's about a litre of hydrogen that we can produce a day. But it does get recycled. So you're not farting blue flame the whole time.
1: So to come back to John's question, John wants to know if flatulence is a sign that the biome is well fed, and will a happy gut biome help one's cognitive function? We haven't talked about cognitive function at all.
0: No.
1: Because we've been talking too much about the more important topic of farting.
0: Yeah.
1: But to come back to John's question, what's our answer?
0: Our answer is yes, it can, but not through farting. So a healthy microbiome, which is a very diverse microbiome, and the diet that we've been talking about...
1: Yep. You guys
0: produces
1: quicker
0: a very healthy, diverse microbiome, and that produces a lot of different bioactive compounds, including what are called short-chain fatty acids, and these do go to the brain, and they settle down inflammation and oxidative stress. But also there's this complicated communication between the bowel and the brain using the nervous system and indeed the immune system. So there's a lot of crosstalk between the bowel and the brain, as you might imagine, since...

0: The brain needs the bowel to survive. We need the bowel to survive. So it's a very complex interrelationship. But it turns out that a healthy diet does improve your cognitive function. And the diet that really does this is called the mind... No, careful, careful. We need another sound. It's called the mind diet.
1: The what?
0: M-I-N-D diet. And this diet is known to protect the brain. And it tends to be a bit like the Mediterranean diet. But there's a bias towards fermented foods and berries, particularly blueberries and strawberries.
1: So the other words, the rich people diet. Well, thank you, John, for the question. One final piece of data before we go off this, which is all about acoustics. If you look at the screen, you'll see a mathematical formula that shows us that simultaneous farts can sound like one single fart. And this is how you would calculate this. And to prove the point, I think if anyone here feels like they know how to make a... I would love to hear them all at once, please. One, two, three. Oh, come.
0: Come
1: okay,
0: on.
1: Do this one then. Do one of those. One, two, three.
0: And I suppose one of the other takeaways from this is that excessive flatulence can be a sign of problems in your bowel. One is irritable bowel syndrome, and there's not a lot you can do about that, but it's worth knowing whether or not you have it. And the other is celiac disease, where you are truly gluten intolerant, and that might be a sign that you want to get checked for that, which is a specific set of investigations, because you don't want to have celiac disease and not know it.
1: Absolutely. It just goes to show that we can't be as comprehensive as we would always like to be on What's That Rash. There's always more to learn. And we love it when we get your emails as well. Our email address is thatrash@abc.net.au.
0: We'll see you next week.
1: See you then.

0: You've been listening to In the Studio from the BBC. I'm Saroja Coelho, and you're listening to CBC Radio 1. 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
1: 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I Wanna Marry Harry makes its primetime debut, but things do not go as planned. Scott begins to question what we really mean when we call something reality TV.
2: Take the hit show like Love is Blind, for example. You might have noticed that on Love is Blind, the contestants are always drinking from opaque wine glasses. You might think, oh, that's just an aesthetic choice. Nope. That's so producers can chop up their footage in the edit to arrange things how they want. Using opaque glasses means that the viewers never notice when several different scenes have been rearranged. If the glasses were clear, each edit might show the glasses going from empty to full and back again.
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4: From CBC News, the world this hour, I'm Mike Miles. Canada's made history on the soccer pitch, winning a men's FIFA World Cup match, routing Qatar 6-0 in Vancouver. John Hernandez reports.
5: Canada! Time is out.
6: A sea of red pours out of BC Place into downtown Vancouver, 50,000 strong and not a frown in sight.
7: I am very proud for Canada to win this game.
8: It was unreal to be able to host and, you know, get the atmosphere in Vancouver.
6: Canada dominated Qatar Thursday. The historic 6-0 victory marked the men's national team's first ever World Cup victory. Doing it on home soil made it that much sweeter for fans who took to the streets and bars in droves.
5: Drink the beer.
6: The win puts Canada in a strong position to make the knockout stage of the World Cup, and some fans believe the team could go even further.
9: Hopefully make it to the end, win the World Cup.
6: Canada will return to BC Place to face Switzerland on

0: Wednesday, John Hernandez, CBC News, Vancouver.
1: In the UK, the man widely expected to challenge Prime Minister Keir Starmer decisively won a by-election held Thursday. Andy Burnham had a message for his Labour Party in his victory speech.
2: This is a final chance to change. We must get it right. There will be no second chance. But it is a chance now to build a new politics based on unity and hope, turning away from the path that takes us to a divided, dark politics of the kind we see in the United States.
1: Burnham did not mention Starmer in his speech, but he's previously said he would join a leadership contest should one be launched. In Toronto, a decision is expected today in the sexual assault trial of Canadian businessman Frank Stronach. Jamie Strachan reports.
3: When the trial of Frank Stronach began in February, the founder of the auto parts giant Magna International was facing 12 counts related to 7 female complainants, including sexual assault. All 7 complainants testified, and although most told similar stories, their credibility and memory was challenged under often blistering cross-examination by Stronach's lawyer. Over the course of the trial, the Crown withdrew a number of charges, acknowledging they couldn't be proven beyond a reasonable doubt. Charges in this case date back 50 years, spanning from 1977 to 1990. Stronach was in court every day during the trial but did not testify. Meanwhile, Justice Anne Molloy said near the end she would be finding Stronach not guilty on 2 charges. Regardless of Justice Molloy's decision, Stronach is set to face another sexual assault trial next year involving 6 complainants. Jamie Strachan, CBC News, Toronto.
1: National Indigenous Peoples Day is just around the corner, but Labrador's Innu aren't in a mood to celebrate. That's because a new exhibit of Innu artifacts has been canceled just ahead of opening day, over a dispute between the Newfoundland and Labrador provincial government and Innu Nation over Innu history. Andrea McGuire has more.
4: The dispute concerns a new exhibition of Innu artifacts slated to open on National Indigenous Peoples Day. The province wanted the exhibit to say Innu lived in Labrador for just 300 years, at odds with an exhibit timeline pointing to a presence of thousands of years. Jody Ashini is Innu Nation's cultural guardian.
5: They really backed me in a corner, and it went against everything that Innu people have believed.
4: On Wednesday, Innu Nation announced the exhibit was canceled. That organization represents the Innu of Labrador. Anthony Jenkinson, an archaeologist living in Shahajid, is surprised by the province's position, since there is no clear academic consensus.
6: A lot of it has to do with interpretation.
4: CBC has sent numerous requests for comment to the Newfoundland and Labrador government. They did not reply by our deadline. Andrea McGuire, CBC News, Shahajit, Labrador.
1: And that is The World This Hour. For CBC News, I'm Mike Miles.
7: Welcome to Ideas. I'm Nala Ayed.
8: The question usually asked about God is whether God exists. Children ask each other, do you believe in God?
7: This is the voice of David Cayley, one of Ideas' most prolific producers.
8: But what does the question mean? Is God a fact whose existence we can prove or disprove?
7: David Cayley worked on this program from 1981 until 2012. And after he retired from the CBC, he continued lecturing, writing, engaging in debate, and most recently, in sharing his concerns about the future of the CBC in a changing world. David Cayley died June 10, 2026, peacefully in the company of his family. Bernie Lucht, the former executive producer of Ideas, worked closely with David for many years. He described him as having a capacious mind and a sensitivity to the tenor of the times. For example, in the early 1980s, when people began talking about something called the information superhighway, David's response was to produce a series about the politics of information. One of David's chief concerns was the depth of discourse on the issues of the day. He always wanted to deepen the conversation.

0: Tonight on Ideas, we are sharing a program of David's from 2006 called The God Who May Be. It was identified by one of our listeners as a favorite of hers as we celebrated our 60th anniversary this year. This program features the Irish philosopher and poet Richard Carney, author of many books, including in 2001, The God Who May Be.
1: In the beginning is the Word, not a stone, not a certitude, not a God you can put in a bottle and bring out every so often on festive occasions to prove you've got the absolute truth and nobody else has. In the beginning is the Word. And as we know, words are dialogical and you've got to listen and then you respond.
0: A central aim of Richard Carney's project is to reintroduce imagination to matters of religion. He draws on sacred scripture and reminds us that these are not rigid, static texts. They are a reflection of the dynamic and unfolding experience of the divine. When we forget the imaginative aspect of faith, he argues, religion loses its power to help us find peace.
2: Most wars are caused in great part, albeit very often unconsciously, for religious reasons. But for me, that is a perversion of religion, largely. And I think the antidote and the response to that, if we want to bring about world peace, is religion. It's the hair of the dog that bit you. We will find a solution to the wrong interpretation of religion in the right interpretation of religion.
0: This is just the kind of insight that appealed to David Cayley, and he found these insights in work that was incredibly wide-ranging. He explored everything from the development of scientific thought to the growth of the prison system, from the roots of Canadian conservatism to the unfolding ecological crisis. And he wrote out his scripts longhand, often in school notebooks. Here's David Cayley in conversation with Richard Carney and The God Who May Be.
3: The question usually asked about God is whether God exists. Children ask each other, "Do you believe in God?" But what does the question mean? Is God a fact whose existence we can prove or disprove? Richard Carney thinks it's the wrong question. In 2001, he published a book called The God Who May Be, in which he says that God is revealed to us not as a positive fact, but as a possibility, something remembered and reached for, but never entirely present. The positive God is the God of the philosophers, the God whom Nietzsche says has died. The possible God is the God of the Bible, the God who calls Samuel in the night and speaks to Moses from a burning bush, the pillar of cloud and fire that leads the Israelites out of Egypt. Imagination, Richard Carney says, is our only way to the divine. And this means that we can have no guaranteed knowledge, but only what we can sift from our experience by patient interpretation. I was very taken by Richard Carney's argument when a friend introduced me to the God Who May Be, and so I asked him if I could visit him at his home in Boston. There, we recorded several long conversations. The first about his interpretation of religion and the Bible. He began by telling me a little about his religious formation.
2: My relationship to God and the God question began pretty early in Ireland as a certain kind of ambivalence. On the one hand, I had a very positive experience of religion growing up, perhaps uncharacteristic and unusual, growing up in southern Catholic majority Ireland. And I never felt religion, therefore, never experienced it as something punitive or judgmental or self-righteous or dogmatic. And we were sent to boarding school in Limerick, County Limerick, which was north of where we lived in Cork. And there we were fortunate enough, the brothers at any rate in the family, to be taught by the Benedictines, many of whom had just come back from Paris and were full of the ideas of, you know, the 60s and the Second Vatican Council and the new movements, basically. When I

0: then went to college, it was somewhat different, extremely conservative. You know, there I learned St. Thomas Aquinas, and but not even reading the text of St. Thomas, we read Thomism, and Thomism was a system. It was called realism. And I had an instinctive reaction against that. So I sort of had two attitudes towards religion growing up. One was at a spiritual, even mystical level, liturgical level, a relationship of great affection and great admiration indeed for what the church represented. And yet, when I went to university and obviously witnessed the more clerical, institutional side of things, and then also saw many abuses, clerical abuses in society, where the church was much too dominant in all of that, was something to which I found myself very opposed. So it was always, you know, this ambidextrous sort of approach to religion.
1: This ambidextrous approach, open yet critical, would characterize all of Carney's later work. It grew out of the contrast between the spiritual atmosphere of his home and the dogmatic and authoritarian spirit he encountered at university. But it was also fostered, he says, by the teachers at his boarding school at Glenstall Abbey in County Limerick.
0: We had a class called Religious Doctrine, I think it was called. It was first of all catechism, and that became religious doctrine. And the normal approach would have been, you know, you get your book and you have your answers, you have your questions and you have your answers that you learn by rote. But fortunately, my Benedictine mentors didn't believe in that. They threw that out the window and they said, no, you should begin by learning the good arguments against the existence of God and the good arguments for them. But we'll start with the arguments against. And of course, they started with a number of philosophers, Nietzsche, Freud, Bertrand Russell, Sartre, Marx. And we had a great time, you know, saying, sure, they must be right. You know, this old God who's terrorized us and oppressed us and punished us and judged us and taken away our responsibility and our autonomy and our freedom and our choice. Yeah, let's get rid of that. And then this particular teacher, Father Andrew Nugent, he said, okay, now we've gone through the arguments against God. Here are some reasons why maybe God might exist or could exist or should exist. And so we got the arguments of Dostoevsky, and we got the arguments of Augustine, and we got the arguments of Gabriel Marcel and the Christian existentialists. And it made religion a very intellectually robust and challenging practice and enterprise.
1: For Richard Carney's teachers, atheism was a necessary preparation for faith. And a similar preparation has been taking place, he thinks, in modern Western culture more generally. Widespread atheism, he says, has cleared the ground for a more tentative and less aggressive form of belief.
0: The atheistic turn, which started really with the Enlightenment, was, I think, not a bad thing. I think one needed to get rid of the idols, what Marion calls the conceptual idolatry of Western thinking, that, you know, God was the first cause, the final cause, the supreme unmoved mover, the answer to all our questions. And so God became sort of a being, a thing, the omni-God, you know, omnipresent, omniscient, omnipotent, who was the solution to everybody's problem. There was a place for everything and everything was in its right place. And of course that led, once it's translated into politics and society, from the Holy Roman Empire right up to the Enlightenment, to huge abuses in terms of church and state. I think that probably did need to come crumbling down. And then after that sort of 100, 200 year sort of hiatus, where religion was kept strictly out of philosophy, there then came a question, which is, well, if we're doing phenomenology and we're studying all phenomena, can we actually exclude as one phenomenon amongst others, many others, the religious phenomenon? So the question of God, the question of the sacred, the question of religion came back again, but in a much more humble, modest guise. And instead of sort of invoking the great church fathers or, you know, the scholastic supreme

0: I'm always like Aquinas and Bonaventure and so on. Not that they're not wonderful thinkers, of course they are, but instead of starting there and working down, there was a tendency to look to certain neglected texts in the tradition, to texts like the Song of Songs, the Mystics, very important, the Retrieval of the Mystics, Angelus Silesius, Hildegard of Bingen, Meister Eckhart, John of the Cross, Therese of Avila. This huge interest, even shown by a lot of the atheistic thinkers like Bataille and Lacan in France. But the God that was now appearing was not a God of pure fact, thingness, power, status, institutional hegemony, but rather a God of possibility, a God of the least of these, you know, as the Gospel says. Right? Whether it's the openness to the Samaritan woman, the openness to Mary Magdalene, the sinner, the openness towards sinners and tax collectors and prodigal sons, and of course, the least of these, the meek and the humble and the thirsty and the hungry. And this new approach to the divine coming after the, I would say, probably necessary ascesis and purgation from the Enlightenment through to existentialism, that necessary atheism led to a sort of a retrieval of this aspect of the divine as a God who may be, not as a God who is in terms of some kind of certain logical proof or certain institutional power.
1: The expression, the least of these, which Richard Carney used a moment ago, is drawn from the Gospel of Matthew. Jesus is describing the day of judgment when he will receive the righteous into his kingdom and will say to them, I was hungry and you gave me food, a stranger and you welcomed me, in prison and you visited me. But the righteous, Jesus predicts, will ask, Lord, when did we do any of these things for you? And the Lord will reply, whatever you did for the least of these, my brothers, you did for me. It's a passage that recurs in Richard Carney's work and in our interview. He likes it because it says so clearly that God does not confront us as power and glory, but as whatever is least in our estimation. And because it is the God of power and glory that atheism has denied, Richard Carney argues, a way has been opened to a new account of God after atheism. For this new account, he writes in The God Who May Be, God neither is nor is not, but may be.
0: What I'm trying to get at there is that, you know, the alternative of sort of dogmatic theism, God is, we know what God is this thing, God is this being that can be defined A to Z in this way. Therefore, we can possess God, appropriate God, conceptually compute and classify God, and that's our property. What we have, we hold, and it's our duty to kind of convince everybody else. Now, that to me leads to war, and in a lesser mode, intolerance. And I wanted to get away from that dogmatic sense of theism. And I wanted to get away from the dogmatic atheism of many of the philosophers and thinkers and students that I frequented in Canada and Ireland and Paris in the 70s and 80s, who said, what? I mean, you're interested in the question of God, but, you know, you've gone soft in the brain or something? Did you not hear of the Enlightenment? Have you not heard of Freud, Marx and Nietzsche? You know, where have you been? So I was looking for a middle way, which would be a form of theism that learns from atheism and keeps in dialogue with atheism. So the God that I was suggesting modestly and metaphorically in the book The God Who May Be is a God who is not in a dogmatic sense and yet is in another sense that I'm trying to retrieve from certain passages in Scripture.
1: We'll come to these specific passages in a moment, but a few words first on Richard Carney's general approach to the Bible. He reads it as a work of imagination, but not, therefore, as untrue. For him, the imaginary does not oppose the real, it unfolds it. Imagination is our most crucial and fundamental faculty, the way we make the world we end up living in. And the Bible itself agrees with him, he says, from its very first pages.
0: From the word go, there's a good and evil imagination. It's called the Yetzer Hara.

0: and the Yetzer HaTov in Hebrew. And interestingly, from the word go, we're dealing with this Yetzer, because God created the human being, Adam and Eve, with the Yetzer, and he called it good. And when Cain went and killed his brother, because he imagined what it would be like to be better, to be the better one, the chosen one, you know, he wanted to be his brother. He had covetousness, he had envy, he had mimetic rivalry, he wanted to be Abel. So he killed him to become him, in a way, and to replace him. And God said, why'd you do that? And Cain replies, well, it's not my fault, it's the evil Yetzer, the evil imagination, the evil drive that you created in me. So your fault, not mine. And of course, the rabbinical interpretation of that is that God created Cain with the good Yetzer, but Cain had the ability to turn it to evil. So we can turn imagination to evil, but in its initial instantiation in the human, according to the book of Genesis, it is a good. It is good. And of course, the Hebrew word for the creator is Yotzer. It's the same root, YZR. So imagination is the creative power in us to complete the seventh day of creation, which God left empty, so that we would be free to co-create the kingdom with God. Now, as we know, we can use our Yetzer, our creative imaginative power, which opens up all kinds of possibilities and enables us to choose between possibilities, because that's what imagination does. We can use that either as an evil fantasy through propaganda, hatred, pornography, caricaturing of the enemy as the monster, and so on and so forth, hatred. We can use it in that way, and it's used every day in that way. And we can kill as Cain killed his brother Abel because of his evil Yetzer, his evil imagination, or we can turn it to the good. And that's freedom, that's human freedom. Because otherwise, Adam and Eve would have just been ventriloquist dummies, marionettes doing the will of God, but never having the possibility of doing otherwise. And it's because we can do good or evil and choose good or evil that we are free beings. And therefore, if we do good, we are so pleasing to God. According to another Midrashic account, God, Yahweh, preferred the songs of humans over the songs of the angels, because humans had a choice in terms of directing their Yetzer towards God, whereas angels didn't. They just had to sing from the same hymn sheet, whether they liked it or not. And that sense of the freedom of humanity is integral to imagination, which is always the realm of the possible, opening the actual to the possible, opening reality to horizons of hope and of fulfillment that are contained as promissory notes within the real. But that opening up of the real towards the future and towards the past, because the past is absent too, that ability to make the absent present, be it a futural absence or a past absence, that's the power of imagination. It's also the source of our self-division, of course, as human beings, because as Sartre put it, it's an old existentialist maxim, the human being is one who is what he is not and is not what he is. Because we're always haunted by that notness of the no longer and the not yet, by time. And imagination brings the not yet of the future, which is a pure absence now, and the no longer of the past, which is now absent. It brings it, it represents it, and brings it into this kind of plot, this narrative plot that connects it with me now and makes me responsible for the past and the future.
1: For Richard Carney, imagination and possibility are linked, because imagination alone can reveal what is possible. But imagination must always be subject to interpretation, because the God of the Bible doesn't just call for justice. He also calls on occasion for genocide. The Bible is what René Girard once called a text in travail. As a human transcription of the divine, it presents contradictory and competing visions. There is the God who addresses Job from the whirlwind, and the thin, small voice that whispers to Elijah from a cave. The God who tells Abraham to kill his son Isaac, and the God who tells him not to, and supplies a ram in the boy's place. Only interpretation can sort the voices out. And it's the same for the characters within the

0: Richard Carney says, as it is for the reader.
1: When Abraham listened to the strangers who came to his door, and he invited them in, and they sat under his tree, and he gave them food to eat, the three angels, who then announced to him that Sarah, his barren 80-year-old wife, is going to have a baby. He was listening to the voice of the stranger. But when later in Exodus he banishes Hagar and her son Ishmael out into the desert, he's not listening to the voice of the strangers anymore. He's saying, now I have a true son, and I'm going to get rid of the bastard untrue son. And, you know, when the rabbis say every line of the Bible has at least 10 meanings, and this is an invitation to endless hermeneutics, to endless rabbinical discussion, interpretation, exegesis, that's what's so wonderful about it. There is no one way of reading it. We're invited to interpret these difficult passages and see where even Abraham, even Isaac, even Jacob and Joseph, they all got some things wrong. And they all presumably got a hell of a lot right. But that's a hermeneutic. It happens within the text itself, and it's an invitation to us. And in a way, Joseph is a kind of a master hermeneut interpreter, because that's what he does. He interprets dreams. He interprets images and signs. The Pharaoh doesn't know how to... The Pharaoh gets the dream about the seven plagues, but he doesn't know what it means. Jacob is the rabbinical interpreter within the biblical text that teaches us how to interpret the dreams and to say this is what it means. And that's an invitation within the text itself to engage in hermeneutic listening and vigilance and so on. And the prophets, what do? They listen to sounds and words and invitations and summonses, and they get it, when very often the people who are getting the same summons don't get it. That's a way of saying that, you know, the meanings are there. The call is there. The summons to love and justice is there, and to the kingdom is there. But some people listen, the prophets, some people don't. And that's really a way of saying it's always about discriminating and discerning between spirits and voices and sounds and signs and signals. In the beginning is hermeneutics. In the beginning is the word. And that's true for imagination, because without imagination, we couldn't do the interpreting. We couldn't see the different possibilities. We couldn't imagine the senses, the hidden senses, the ulterior senses that are behind the words. We couldn't imagine God. And if we can't imagine God, and that there could be another other out there, that there could be other possibilities apart from what we have in the world today, we couldn't hope for a kingdom. We couldn't have that utopian sense of always seeking the city on the hill, or indeed of remembering the past, the good promises made in the past, the promissory notes that still haven't been fulfilled or signed off, which is what I'm staying with the story of the Bible now. The Bible's all about promissory prophetic notes about messianic kingdom. We couldn't remember all that. I mean, Zachar is one of the great commands of the Bible, remember. But we can't remember Zion if we don't have imagination that can recall the past and make it present through parables, images, stories. Doesn't make sense otherwise. Nobody's a hotline to God, and thanks be to God we don't, because if we did, we'd be in trouble saying, I've got a voice, I've heard a voice from God, it says go out and kill the evil ones and so on. Because everything's mediated through stories and parables and signs and metaphors and myths, that's the graciousness of the Bible. If it was a hotline to be read literally, we'd be in trouble. And we know certain sects or certain religions who sometimes claim that there's no need for hermeneutics or interpretation. Sorry, there's just one meaning here and this is it. We know the damage that can be caused by that belief that the interpreter is God, and in fact is not an interpreter at all, because there's nothing to interpret. The message is absolute and is absolutely possessed by that claimant. That's terribly dangerous.

from 2006 Irish philosopher, poet, and author Richard Carney. This program was originally produced by David Cayley, who worked with us from 1981 to 2012, and who passed away this month.

0: This is Ideas on CBC Radio and online at cbc.ca/ideas. I'm Nala Ayed. David Cayley began his time at the CBC and at Ideas as a freelance contributor in the 1980s. Then executive producer Bernie Lucht remembered being so impressed with David's intellectual gifts that he, quote, wanted that mind in the core of the show. Bernie made it happen. And indeed, that mind would help to shape Ideas. One multi-part series at a time for 30 years. Here's the second half of part one of David Cayley's program about Richard Carney and the God who may be.
1: In his book, The God Who May Be, Richard Carney founds his account of God as possibility, as he said earlier, on a close reading of selected biblical texts. The first is the story in the book of Exodus of Moses and the burning bush. Moses has fled from Egypt after killing an Egyptian and is tending his father-in-law's sheep in the land of Midian. In the wilderness, he comes across a bush that is burning without being consumed. A voice addresses Moses from the flames and identifies itself as the God of Abraham, Isaac, and Jacob. It tells Moses that he is to lead the captive Israelites out of Egypt. By what authority, Moses asks, who shall I say sent me? But he does not get the answer he hopes for.
2: Moses asks the burning bush for a name. Now, the burning bush refuses to give a name. And this is a very tawdry thing. It's just a thorn bush, you know, in the middle of nowhere that's burning. And yet it's the divine, and it's revealing itself as the divine, but is refusing to give itself a name. One of the reasons being, as it's been argued, because if Moses was given a name, then he'd go back to the Egyptian and he'd say, look, my God is more powerful than your God, because I got the name. And I can invoke this name, and I'll have more power and more authority than you do. But no, he was going to get no name. What he gets is a refusal of a name, but a conundrum. In other words, I am not a name that you can possess, not an idol that you can revere, not a thing that you can have. I am a promise, basically. I am who may be. I am who will be, shall be, can be, may be, in history, incarnate in history, if you respond to my command to be free, to be just, and to be loving. And that's the message that Moses goes back to his people with, and then the people go from bondage into freedom.
1: The most familiar translation of the voice's response to Moses' request for a name is, I am who I am. Say to the people of Israel, I am has sent me to you. But Jewish scholars Martin Buber and Franz Rosenzweig, in making their modern German translation of the Bible, suggested that the Hebrew phrase could be just as correctly rendered as, I shall be who I shall be. Other modern scholars have concurred, and it's on this translation that Richard Carney bases his interpretation. But most modern translations still retain, I am who I am. And that is the expression that has resounded through the history of theology and metaphysics.
2: Unfortunately, what happened there all too often was it became sort of the centerpiece for a pretty doctrinal and sometimes even dogmatic scholasticism, that it became equivalent to the first cause, the being that is identical with itself, that has no possibility within itself because it is pure actuality. And this was coming, of course, from Aristotle, the God that is self-subsistent and self-identical, the unmoved mover. So God, as interpreted by some of the main Christian scholastic thinkers, was the ego sum qui sum, the I am that am, right? And so that idea of an enclosed God who is self-loving, self-causing, self-thinking, self-being, removes any idea of vulnerability.

0: ability from God, fragility, risk, or promise. God ceases to be that wonderful promissory note and becomes a fact and a datum of revelation, rather than a provocation to move towards love and justice. And I think in that mistranslation, there was a great loss of this possibilizing God, who was basically saying to you, I cannot be God unless you help me to be God. And this is something that Etty Hillesum, you know, in Westerbork, a concentration camp in 1943 on the borders of Germany and Holland, she wrote about this in her last days before she was exterminated, young Jewish thinker, wonderful woman, Etty Hillesum, in her book An Interrupted Life. But she writes in it, she said, you know, here I am and I see horror all around me, I see evil. So where are you, God? You know, it's the old question asked by so many Jewish survivors and non-survivors, Etty Hillesum and others. How can God be given this evil? And her response was, you, God, cannot be God unless I enable you to be God by bringing love into even this inferno of hatred, violence, and suffering. So that's a very different concept of God. Right, the God who can be, maybe, is constantly calling to us to be made incarnate, but cannot actually be in the world unless we respond to the call. Just as Mary of Nazareth could not ever have enabled Jesus to become incarnate if she hadn't said yes to the call. Right? Now, did she or did she not have the freedom to say yes? This is the big issue. If God is, I am who am, you know, I'm going to be anyway, regardless of what you human beings think or do or decide, then the fact of the matter is that she had no freedom. She was violated. And God was going to be God, no matter what Mary or anybody else thought. But that's very different from the idea of Mary as existentially free to say yes or no.
1: For Richard Carney, God is only possibility until Mary says her answering, let it be. Moses too must answer. Had he not, the fire which burned the bush without consuming it would have left no trace. I shall be what I shall be, says, in effect, what I can be depends entirely on you. Divinity acts in and through us, and it is only by recognizing its embodiments that we can know anything about it.
0: What divinity is cannot be possessed in itself. It remains ineffable, unnameable, unsayable, unthinkable. All we can know and experience of the divine is through the widow, the orphan, and the stranger, is through the crucified one and resurrected one, is through the Shulamite bride wandering the streets of her city looking for her divine bridegroom in the Song of Songs, is through the shepherd wandering aimlessly on Mount Horeb. All of these revelations come to people who are the least powerful in the world, the least situated, the least authoritative, if you like. You know, Joseph down at the bottom of the well rises up. But, the revelation always comes at the moment, at the darkest moments, at the moments of greatest humility and loss. The great mystics have all experienced the moment of radical atheism, the moment in the desert where they feel abandoned and they let go.
1: Among Richard Carney's examples of revelation occurring in situations of loss and displacement are Moses, who's the shepherd wandering aimlessly on Mount Horeb, and the Shulamite bride, who is the central figure of the Song of Songs. The song is one of the shortest and most unusual books of the Bible, and it provides the second of Richard Carney's proof texts in The God Who May Be. A sensual love poem, profuse in its images of nature and desire, it calls itself in its opening line, the Song of Solomon. But the one who then speaks is not the king, but a bride longing for her lover.
0: She's dark, she's black, and she's beautiful, and she's having this liaison dangereuse with the bridegroom, who's coming from we know not where. We don't even know who he is. Is he the shepherd? Is he Solomon? Is he the king? And there's this kind of radical subversiveness about the song, because she is breaking free from her brothers and her family and

0: the guardians and the society that wants to rein her in. She's even mocked by her fellow women competitors who say, you're a nothing, you know, you don't even belong here. You're a Shulamite. The Shulamite woman, nonetheless, the cry of divine desire is reciprocated. And during the song, the bride and the bridegroom, there's a kind of a reversibility and a transversibility where they exchange roles. And the divine becomes the human and the human becomes the divine. And it's not sure who's actually speaking and to whom they are speaking or where they are speaking. And there's this radical explosion of the divine into sort of multiple identities. And the divine is in the landscapes and the fawns and the gazelles and the doves, and in the pomegranates and the vineyards and in the bees and honey and everything. It's throughout the landscape, in all kinds of vegetal, animal, mineral, and of course human incarnations. So to me, it's a song of radical incarnation, and of course also of radical interpretation, because it invites a proliferation and a multiplication of readings.
1: The commentaries inspired by the Song of Songs in both Jewish and Christian tradition have been multiplying for centuries. One of the reasons is that the song is such an anomaly, a poem of sweet sexual longing planted right in the middle of the moral urgencies of the Hebrew Bible. Many Christian commentators have tried to explain the sex away. The song, they say, is an allegory for the love between Christ and his church. In the King James Bible, each chapter has a prefatory note to this effect, so that in the passage in which the king compares his beloved's breasts to two fawns feeding among lilies, the note tells us that this is Christ setting forth the graces of his church. Richard Carney admires the poem's erotic charge, just as he admires its unusual form.
0: It brings together a Jewish canticle in the form and in the genre of an Egyptian-Babylonian wedding song. So I like to think of the Song of Songs as the opening up of the Jewish revelation to the non-Jew, if you like, to the Egyptian, to the enemy. That it's a song of love with the enemy, already even in terms of its linguistic mixing of genres. And it's one of the great, how shall I put it, one of the great duties, I think, of and tasks of contemporary rereading of the God question is to retrieve the body in Christianity. Judaism has been much better about retaining the body, and indeed the Jewish readings right through the Kabbalah, the Midrashic and Talmudic readings were much more respectful of the body and sexuality and carnal union and carnational contact as a way to the divine than, curiously, Christianity, which, you know, believes in the incarnation but kind of thinks it stops with Jesus and doesn't, in fact, issue in a solicitation to a celebration of erotic desire. Rather than this splintering of, you know, love as agape, you know, the Father for the Son and the divine creator for creatures, and then Eros as this kind of marginalized, suspect mode of love or desire, which really should be just kept for reproduction, you know, at worst or at best, but never allowed into the divine human relationship proper.

0: The next of Richard Carney's key texts in The God Who May Be is the New Testament scene of the Transfiguration, which appears with small variations in the Gospels of Matthew, Mark, and Luke. Jesus takes three of his disciples up a mountain, where he is suddenly clothed in a dazzling white light. The disciples observe Jesus talking with Moses and Elijah, and then a white cloud envelops him.
1: The whiteness of Jesus is like the whiteness of Moby Dick. You can't get it. You can't capture it. In fact, Melville in Moby Dick has a most beautiful passage called The Whiteness of the Whale, where he compares it to the whiteness and the radiance

and the transcendence of divinity. And he calls it at one point, I think, the colourless all-colour, which is the non-colour of atheism. And in a way, there is a moment of atheism here, because you don't know who or what God is anymore. It's a wonderful moment of atheistic modesty where God becomes white and we can't grasp him. Right? And then after that, and there's a come down, of course, Jesus comes back to earth,

0: you transfigured here into a divine entity, we must immediately have some kind of testimonial memorial building. And Jesus refuses that and says, don't tell anybody, which of course they did, because we wouldn't know about it otherwise. But it's interesting that the instinct was again, noli me tangere, do not try to touch me, hang on to me, and so on. But Christ doesn't disappear in transfiguration. Christ comes back again, just as Moses doesn't disappear into the burning bush. Moses comes back again to his people. You've got to come down from the mountain and go back to the people. And, you know, the message of love and justice is unending in that regard. Curiously enough, when I visited with my wife and children Jerusalem, maybe about 8 years ago now, we were on our way to the Sea of Galilee, and we saw Mount Tabor as we were passing. And sure enough, on top of the mountains, there's this massive basilica. And you just say, what a shame. You know, I mean, it's human nature. And we all need our mementos and our rituals and our, you know, we can't just do this on our own. But there's something ironic about that.
1: Jesus' effacement by the cloud during his transfiguration is just one of several gospel scenes in which he is temporarily unknowable. The others occur after the resurrection. Mary Magdalene, at the empty tomb, mistakes him for the gardener. And two of his disciples talk with him on the road from Jerusalem to the neighboring village of Emmaus without ever recognizing their traveling companion. It's only when the seeming stranger joins them for dinner that they see who it is.
0: I was very struck by the fact that it's only when he sits down and breaks bread with them that they recognize him. It's in the sharing of the bread, it's in the action of love and giving, that then they remember everything he told them as he instructed them on the readings of the scriptures and the Torah and so on. Then they remember it. The word comes retrospectively to light through the flesh, through the eating of the bread. And that Eucharistic message, I think, is an extraordinary one, because, of course, then Jesus disappears. As soon as they see that, Jesus is gone. And, of course, Jesus is gone temporally as well, in terms of ascending to heaven as a metaphor goes, so that the paraclete can come. And the paraclete, to me, is the constant return of Jesus through the Eucharistic moments.
1: The word paraclete, just to interject here, is the New Testament Greek word for what is also called the Holy Spirit. Literally, comforter or advocate. It's the Spirit that Jesus says he will send when he goes to the Father, and that can only come when he goes. The Eucharist is the communion meal of bread and wine by which Jesus asked his disciples to remember him at the Last Supper.
0: Remember me. We do this in remembrance of Jesus until he comes. So there's always this postponement. God has already passed and God is still to come. Just as in the Song of Songs, God has already traversed the bride in love and desire and God is still to come. And that's always, that it's what I call eschatological time, because it's not a time that can be reduced to our beginning, middle and end, which we tend to try to do and reduce God to our own temporal notions. This turns the past into the future and the future into the past, and keeps God open, of course, to a futurity, which is the futurity of possibility, the God who may be, the God who is still to come. And the return of God in each act of the Eucharist, I don't see that just as the Eucharist of the sacraments and the ritual Eucharist, or for Jews, the Passover, you know, the reminder of the Messiah that is still to come. I see it actually in every moment of breaking bread and giving the cup of cold water to the person who is thirsty. The Eucharist isn't that. The Eucharist is also in the eating of the Madeleine in Proust. It's in the passing of the seed cake from Leopold Bloom to Molly Bloom and the famous kiss on Hoth Head at the end of Ulysses. That's Eucharistic too, and Joyce knew it. Joyce and Proust knew this, that the Eucharist can be secularized, but in the good sense of bringing the divine into the secular and bringing the secular, or opening up the secular to the divine. I think one of the great crimes of Christianity has been this division between the sacred and the profane, the transcendent and the immanent. And in the God who may be, in my own small philosophical way, I'm trying to bring this notion of a transcendent divinity back into epiphanies of the everyday, everyday Eucharistic moments of giving to the least of these, sharing with the least of these.
1: The least of these

0: I mentioned earlier, refers to Jesus saying that whatever is given to those in need, to the least of these my brothers, is given to him. It's a passage which Richard Carney thinks should have prevented the followers of Christ from ever enclosing themselves as an exclusive religion.
1: If you give it to the least of these, you give it to me. Now that's really saying, you know, you can only come to the Father through me, but who am I? I am the one who is now telling you not to possess me, either on Mount Tabor when I'm transfigured, or after the resurrection when you see me. Don't try and possess me. Noli me tangere. Don't touch me. Don't hang on to me. Even you, Mary Magdalene, who know me probably better than anybody, along with St. John, don't touch me. Let me go so that the Paraclete can come. And the Paraclete is incarnate, potentially, in everybody. The least of these. If you give it to the least of these, you give it to me. So the argument that's often used by fundamentalists, but, you know, Christianity really is the only religion because Christ says only through the Father, only through me can you get to the Father. There's no salvation except through me. I'm the way, the truth, and the life. But in fact, what Christ says, if you analyze it closely, is you can only come to the Father through me. You can only get to the divine through me. Okay, now who am I? Am I one kind of idol amongst others? Am I one God to be invoked against and amongst others? Or am I a way that leads to all ways? Am I the way... exclusive, yes, only through me, because it's only through the way that leads to all ways that you can find the divine. So the excluder of the only, in fact, is the exclusion of exclusiveness. The only thing that's excluded is exclusiveness. In the widow, the orphan, the stranger, the person who's thirsty, the person who's hungry, the person who's seeking God, the divine is present. So when Stephen Dedalus says at the beginning of Ulysses, what's God, a cry in the street? He's right. God is present in the cry in the street. That, it seems to me, is the radical nature of Christ's message. I think it's already there, by the way, in the burning bush, in Exodus 3:15, and in the Song of Songs, and in certain other texts. But Christianity, to me, is a very important narrative and story and testimony by Jesus Christ to this fundamental message, that the divine cannot be locked up as a thing. And if it is, it leads to war, and then atheism is not only desirable, it's necessary to rid the world of that religious triumphalism and fundamentalism and self-righteousness, which to this day is still the cause, I believe, of most of our wars.
0: Richard Carney's account of religion as the unending interpretation of imaginative vision obviously puts him at odds with more dogmatic and more authoritarian versions of Christianity. But he has remained a Roman Catholic, he says finally, despite his differences with the church hierarchy.
2: What I love about the church, and what I'll always kind of hopefully retain access to, is the sense of the impossible becoming possible, is the sense of epiphany, the sense of wonder, the sense of sacredness about certain places and times of the year. You know, the liturgical calendar is wonderful. Advent and Easter and, you know, Christmas and Little Christmas and the feast days of saints. And this way of having sacred days and sacred places, I grew up in Ireland where there are many sacred places, this is important. But, you know, one must always faire la part des choses, as you say up in Montreal, you know, make a distinction between that which is enabling and liberating and that which is disabling and incarcerating. And the church has both visages. It's a Janus face. It looks in both directions. And we got to try and work that one out.

0: David Cayley. David passed away June 10th, 2026, after singing a song during his weekly bluegrass night, according to a message from his family.
1: My dear family, surrounded by love, I can hear a good old
0: Special thanks to Bernie Lucht and to Patrick Mooney from CBC Library and Information Services. This program was assembled by Sean Foley. Lisa Ayuso is our web producer. Technical production by Emily Caravasio. Senior producer Nicola Lukšić. Greg Kelly is the executive producer of Ideas. And I'm Nala Ayed.

0: across 4 continents and 13 countries. The world's most elite athletes will compete in intense, high-level events in the Diamond League. Watch Marco Arop, Femke Bol, Julian Alfred, Faith Kipyegon, and Carsten Warholm push their limits across 15 different events. Don't miss Diamond League Track and Field all season long on CBC and CBC Gem.
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7: This is World Report. Good morning, I'm Kate McKenna. We begin in the Middle East. Israeli airstrikes and ground fighting in southern Lebanon have left at least 18 people dead. Meanwhile, planned talks in Switzerland involving U.S. Vice President J.D. Vance have been called off. The developments follow an agreement signed by the U.S. and Iran earlier this week. The CBC's Crystal Gamansing has the details from Jerusalem.
8: Fighting in southern Lebanon between Israeli forces and Hezbollah has led to more deaths. As of mid-morning, the Lebanese health ministry noted more than a dozen killed. It does not separate the deaths of civilians from fighters. France's Foreign Minister Jean-Noël Barrot said Israel must stop its hostilities in Lebanon and the United States must put pressure on Israel. Yesterday, the White House announced that Vice President J.D. Vance would not be attending a new round of direct talks between the U.S. and Iran in Switzerland. They claim that logistics had not been simple or predictable. Despite U.S. President Donald Trump openly criticizing Israel, specifically Prime Minister Benjamin Netanyahu for recent attacks on Lebanon, Israel has not wavered in its position. Israel Defense Forces say troops will remain in locations it has occupied and they'll respond to any threats against northern Israeli communities or soldiers. Israel says 4 soldiers were killed in operations in southern Lebanon overnight and 5 others wounded. National Security Minister and far-right government coalition member Itamar Ben-Gvir took to social media writing in part,

0: For every tear of an Israeli mother, 1,000 Lebanese mothers must weep. By late morning, new Israeli airstrikes were confirmed by the IDF, targeting the Bekaa Valley in eastern Lebanon. Crystal Gamansing, CBC News, Jerusalem.
1: A seismic by-election in the United Kingdom has thrown British politics into chaos this morning.
2: And I do hereby declare that Andy Burnham is duly elected. Thank you.
1: High-profile regional mayor Andy Burnham has won a seat in the British Parliament, clearing a direct path to challenge the leadership of Prime Minister Keir Starmer. In his victory speech, Burnham called the result a final turning point for the country.
3: But it is a chance now, from this result tonight, to build a new politics based on unity and hope, turning away from the path that takes us to a divided, dark politics of the kind we see in the United States.
1: Prime Minister Keir Starmer congratulated Burnham in a written statement this morning, but Starmer is fighting for his political survival, with polls showing Burnham is widely preferred by the British public to take over as leader. Canadian guns are turning up in some of the most war-ravaged parts of the world. They're ending up in the hands of violent militias accused of war crimes. Foreign Affairs Minister Anita Onand promised a review after CBC first revealed these weapons were in Sudan. But as Eric Sito from our visual investigation team reports, the problem is worse than first thought.
4: A shocking video shows a young paramilitary Sudanese fighter abusing a captive soldier with a weapon, identified as a Sterling Cross XLCR, a precision sniper rifle manufactured in British Columbia.
5: It clearly shows that these weapons are playing a role.
4: Sebastian Vandermeersch is a researcher with open source investigative outlet Bellingcat.
5: It's one of the most striking examples where we can literally see the fighter holding the Canadian weapon, committing clear abuses.
4: It's not just Sudan. We tracked the same Canadian guns to Libya, used by an ultra-conservative militia accused of torture and war crimes. And in Yemen, arms dealers who market guns on YouTube and Instagram tell us they were smuggled. So how did these weapons end up there despite sanctions? Wolfram Lacker is a researcher at the German Institute for International and Security Affairs.
6: I mean, the most plausible source would be the UAE, given that they have been providing significant amounts of weapons to actors in all of these three countries.
4: The United Arab Emirates did not respond to CBC, but in the past has denied involvement in Sudan and Libya. Whoever it was, Kelsey Gallagher of NGO Project Plowshares says not enough is being done.
7: If Canada was doing enough, then we wouldn't see a pattern of the illicit diversion of Canadian weapon systems in violation of UN arms embargoes.
4: Asked for comment, the federal government said arms exports to Sudan are banned, and Canada has made no exceptions to its risk assessment process. The gun manufacturer Sterling Cross did not respond to CBC's request for comment. Eric Sito, CBC News, Toronto.
1: For more on how our visual investigations team tracked this story, read the full report on our website at cbcnews.ca. We are expecting a decision today in the sexual assault trial of Canadian businessman Frank Stronach. The 93-year-old initially faced charges spanning decades, but over the course of the trial, a number of those counts were dropped. The CBC's Jamie Strachan is following the case.
8: When the trial of Frank Stronach began in February, the founder of the auto parts giant Magna International was facing 12 counts related to seven female complainants, including sexual assault. By the time it concluded months later, only five charges related to three women remained. All seven complainants testified, and although most told similar stories, their credibility and memory was challenged under often blistering cross-examination by Stronach's lawyer. The charges in this case date back 50 years, spanning from 1977 to 1990. A major factor, says lawyer Linda O'Brien, who has been watching the case.
9: Blurry memories, faded memories, not remembering exactly what happened, because at no point during a sexual assault is the complainant thinking, I'm going to be cross-examined on this someday. I better remember this point and that point.
8: Over the course of the trial, the Crown withdrew a number of charges, acknowledging they couldn't be proven beyond a reasonable doubt. Meanwhile, Justice Anne Molloy said near the end she would be finding Stronach not guilty on two charges. Much of this should have been anticipated, says lawyer Adam Weisberg, who has also been following the case.
10: The role of the Crown Attorney is to constantly assess the case for a reasonable prospect of conviction. In this case, it seems, though, there's problems with several of the witnesses, some of which had to have been foreseen.

0: some way.
1: Stronach was in court every day during the trial but did not testify. Regardless of Justice Malloy's decision, Stronach is set to face another sexual assault trial next year involving six complainants. Jamie Strachan, CBC News, Toronto.
2: National Indigenous Peoples Day is this Sunday, and for Innu and Labrador, the lead-up to the day is being marred by a bitter dispute with the province. An argument over history has now forced the cancellation of a display of ancestral objects. The CBC's Andrea McGuire has more.
3: That was a very strong slap-in-the-face message.
4: Shehajit Innu First Nation Chief Eugene Hart says the Newfoundland and Labrador provincial government owes the Innu of Labrador an apology after questioning the Innu's knowledge of their own history.
3: It shouldn't be this way. We were actually doing plans for Indigenous Day and this message came in.
4: The dispute concerns a new exhibition of Innu artifacts slated to open on National Indigenous Peoples Day. The province wanted the exhibit to say Innu lived in Labrador for just 300 years, at odds with an exhibit timeline pointing to a presence of thousands of years. Jody Ashini is Innu Nation's cultural guardian.
5: They really backed me in a corner and told me we can't display our timeline. It went against everything that Innu people have believed.
4: On Wednesday, Innu Nation announced the exhibit was canceled. That organization represents the Innu of Labrador. Grand Chief Simon Pokaway accused the province of erasing Innu history.
6: Archaeology is seldom something that gives you very sharply defined lines of truth and falsehood.
4: Anthony Jenkinson, an archaeologist living in Shehajit, is surprised by the province's position, since there is no clear academic consensus.
6: A lot of it has to do with interpretation.
4: CBC has sent numerous requests for comment to the Newfoundland and Labrador government. They did not reply by our deadline. Andrea McGuire, CBC News, Shehajit, Labrador.
2: And finally, Team Canada has clinched a historic first victory at the FIFA World Cup, thumping Qatar 6-0 in Vancouver. But the dynamic win came with a devastating blow for the squad. Midfielder Ismaël Koné was rushed to the hospital with a broken leg after a heavy second-half tackle. Speaking after the match, Canadian head coach Jesse Marsh said the team knew the severity of the injury immediately.
7: And everyone could hear the bone snap. So, you know, your heart goes out to them and everybody's a little shaken by the whole experience because of the nature of the injury and also because Ismaël is a big part of the heart of our team. It will be a big loss for us.
2: Head coach Jesse Marsh says Koné is now preparing for surgery in a Vancouver hospital. That's the latest national and international news from World Report. I'm Kate McKenna. This is CBC News.
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0: This week, Toronto police held this news conference and announced that nearly 30 recent shootings across the greater Toronto area are linked to this multi-layered gun-for-hire network.
1: As far as these, we'll call them cells or networks go, we believe there's multiple. The sharing of firearms is common. We have 21 different shooting incidents with the .45 caliber, 6 with the 9mm, and we don't believe that it's the same person pulling the triggers in each one. We believe that the firearms are being swapped around.
0: Police say that a number of teens have been recruited through encrypted messaging apps to carry out attacks, from targets linked to local tow truck and waste management disputes, to synagogues, to Jewish schools, and even the U.S. consulate.
2: In order to get paid, they're required to film their attacks.
0: Now police say that they want to know who is hiring them and how far this network actually spans. Abby O'Brien is a reporter at the Toronto Star who has been following Toronto organized crime networks in the recent news, and she's here to break down how all of these vastly different cases are connected and why young men are allegedly being paid to shoot for cash. Abby, hey, it's great to have you.
3: Thanks for having me. I'm happy to be here.
0: So you've been following a

0: number of the shootings. Police mentioned on Tuesday details that a gun for hire network was involved started to really kind of surface publicly, at least after an officer carrying out a raid last week was shot and killed in the line of duty.
1: The investigation that led to the search warrant where police constable Mark Benizzotto was tragically killed concerned a number of shootings, including a shooting at the United States consulate.
0: A 19-year-old was arrested at the scene and sent to hospital in critical condition. I believe he is still in a medically induced coma.
2: We allege that Nicholas Bennett, 19 years of age, of Toronto, shot and killed Toronto Police Service Constable Mark Benizzotto. He will be charged with first-degree murder.
0: And let's start there, shall we? Like, how did that raid begin to reveal this larger network that we're talking about today?
3: Yeah, so shortly after the raids were executed, police confirmed that they were investigating a network of shootings, like you said, and linked it to the U.S. consulate. So it took a few days for police to actually come out and kind of link some of the shootings that they consider to be connected to that network. And we don't know exactly when police became aware of it, but we know it was sometime after a spat of shootings, three shootings in March. One of those shootings targeting a house in Oakville. That was on March 29th.
2: On April 14th, Jayon Berger, 18 years of age, of Barrie, was arrested by Halton Regional Police Service in connection with a separate shooting in Oakville. While in custody, he was charged by the Toronto Police Service with multiple firearm offenses related to the March 26th shooting in Etobicoke.
3: And when looking at that case and the shootings that they were investigating, they started to notice a pattern. It was either often youth or young people were being hired to commit violent crimes or carry out shootings, often for very low sums of money, and often being asked to film the acts. So that was the case in the U.S. consulate shooting. And so when Toronto police reviewed the surveillance footage of that shooting that morning, they noticed the gunman had filmed it. And they launched a national security investigation into that shooting, which led them, we think, through ballistics to four other suspects. Eventually, they were able to connect this network, alleged network, to shootings across the GTA. And police have said they believe the same guns were used repeatedly in many of these shootings, but that they don't always know who pulled the trigger.
0: Okay. And just to be clear here, the man accused of shooting the police officer, Nicholas Bennett, he is not accused of also being involved in the U.S. consulate shooting. He's accused of being involved in other shootings that are part of this network. Am I right to say that?
3: Yeah, that's correct. So Nicholas Bennett was a target of the raids that were executed on Thursday, and that was not looking just at the consulate shooting. It was looking at this wider network. So Nicholas Bennett has been accused in two shootings, one at a Markham and Eglinton apartment and another at an Etobicoke business, both in March.
0: Okay. Okay, so there's lots going on here, lots of different shootings. And I want to go through just some of them with you, right? Because you have been following a string of attacks on the waste management company GFL in recent months that some of these suspects are also connected to. GFL is responsible, for people who don't know, for most of Toronto's garbage and recycling collection. And just for a little background, can you take me through what has been happening with them? I know we could do an entire podcast just on this, but
3: yeah. So GFL, like you said, is responsible through GFL and its subsidiary companies for Toronto's garbage and now recycling services. And for 2 years now, they've been targeted in a series of attacks. So dates back to 2024. In September 2024, two executives linked to the company, their homes were shot up. And in March,
4: York police are still looking for suspects after a late night shooting in Aurora that shattered the glass doors of this waste management building.
5: We're live along Weston Road. We're in front of the business. This GFL hauling yard was struck by gunfire yet again. On Monday, a very similar set of circumstances. It was about 5 in the morning. Police were called to this same yard. Again, it's GFL, their hauling yard. Over reports of a shooting at that time.
3: There was another series of shootings at the homes of executives tied to GFL as well.
0: So that's GFL. And then there are also this string of shootings linked to the ongoing tow truck wars here in Toronto. We have covered them on the show before, I think, but it's been a while. And just can you bring us up to speed on what's been happening on that front and how

0: they are connected to all of this.
1: Yeah. So there's right now, we don't know exactly what shootings in relation to the towing industry have been connected to this network. But we do know that an unspecified number of criminal cases caught the attention of prosecutors, investigators, when they started to notice the same pattern that I just discussed, the relatively low sums of money, the age of the people behind the guns, and the request to film those acts. For those who don't know, maybe I'll just give a little bit of an explainer. The GTA's towing industry has long been rife with violence and corruption.
2: It happens day in and day out on the GTA's roads and highways, a turf war battle involving Ontario's tow truck industry. It all starts with a fight to clear collision scenes and sometimes scam drivers out of serious money. All that has escalated into criminal activity, now out of control.
3: In 2024, Toronto Police linked 13% of shooting to the towing industry. In 2025, Toronto Police linked 15% of the shootings to the towing industry.
4: Youths as young as 15 allegedly recruited to commit violent acts as part of an ongoing tow truck turf war in the city.
1: For years, the sector was largely unregulated, which kind of allows companies to quote-unquote chase collisions. So that's basically when trucks will race one another to crash scenes in hope of securing a tow, which is a very lucrative exercise for those of us who don't drive tow trucks. And over the last 2 years, industry violence has really been forced into the public eye. There were two homicides, one in 2024 and 2025 linked to the industry, a mass shooting at the Scarborough pub.
5: Three masked men burst in and opened fire. One of the worst mass shootings this city has ever seen, injuring 12 people. Police now say they've linked that attack to a rash of violence targeting the local tow truck industry.
1: There was a series of foiled murder plots, and in summer 2025...
6: 20 people are facing more than 100 charges tonight after a multi-jurisdictional police crackdown on a criminal network known as the Union.
7: Police say that network was well connected with the GTA's tow truck industry.
1: As those cases were moving through the courts, that's when prosecutors and investigators kind of started to notice this pattern.
0: Right.
1: Again, we don't know exactly what cases have been linked to the network, but we know that it has sort of infiltrated the towing industry.

0: You mentioned before this network allegedly being paid low sums of money. Just like tell me more about that.
1: Yeah. So from multiple sources and some of the court cases that we are following, we have heard sums as low as $600 and repeatedly less than $1,000 being offered for these jobs, which is significantly lower in the past and sort of reflects this kind of change in how we understand organized crime in recent years. I think where you might imagine traditional organized crime, you think of, you know, the quote unquote mafia. In the past, you would need kind of a connection to these groups and a lot more money if you wanted to hire someone to carry out a crime or carry out a shooting. And now through, as we've heard from the chief, the access that the internet has given and messaging platforms have allowed, and the decentralization of this network, it has become a lot easier to kind of contract those jobs.
2: What we are dealing with in this case and in other unrelated incidences is a recurring and similar modus operandi, and that is criminals for hire. Through encrypted messaging apps, young people are hired to carry out attacks against various targets.
0: I just do want to be clear about something. You know, referring when we're talking about this network specifically, like, are these young guys, you know, allegedly only being asked to shoot at objects like buildings, like the consulate, or is it also people?
1: So far, the cases that police have confirmed have only been shootings at buildings. So there have been no people injured in the shootings that they have come out and confirmed, but they have said that there are almost 30 shootings that they have connected to this network, and there's only a handful that they've actually specified what they are. So they're possible that there are victims, but we have not had that information confirmed to us.
0: Right. And some of

0: those buildings are also synagogues and Jewish schools. Just tell me a little bit more about what we know about what's been going on there.
1: Yeah, absolutely. So when the chief came out and gave his press conference, he did specifically say that this network had been linked to shootings at synagogues and violence against the Jewish community. Police have not yet come out and said which shootings, which synagogues, or which incidences of violence. So we're still waiting for that confirmation on those specific incidences. We do know that in relation to the consulate shooting, U.S. authorities have arrested a man named Mohammed Al-Saadi, who they say was caught on a phone conversation taking credit for the U.S. consulate shooting, along with an unspecified number of Canadian synagogue shootings.
2: According to an unsealed American criminal complaint, the man, an operative of the Islamic Revolutionary Guard Corps, said our people were behind two attacks in Canada against the consulate and the Knesset, which the Americans believed referred to the consulate in Toronto and the synagogues.
1: Again, so far, police here in Toronto have not linked these alleged network cases or the network itself directly to that U.S. case.
0: Right, right. And just maybe worth mentioning here that FBI described this guy, Al-Saadi, as a, quote, high-value target responsible for mass global terrorism, who was a senior member of Kataib Hezbollah and Iran's Islamic Revolutionary Guard Corps, or the IRGC, both of which have been designated by the U.S. government as foreign terrorist organizations. But, you know, we don't know that for sure. So I want to...
1: That's correct. That's the allegation for sure. And we have taken that back to police and are waiting for them to comment on whether there is a connection to that ongoing U.S. case as well.
0: I just want to talk more about what we might know so far about how this network allegedly was working. Like, how are these young people, these young guys getting recruited? Do we know anything about the middlemen here? How are the people hiring them, finding them, et cetera?
1: As we go kind of up the levels of this network, the information gets a little less clear. Police have not come out and named a middleman. I don't think that they believe they said there's one middleman. I believe they said it's a multi-layer network, which would have, you know, different levels of responsibility within. We do know that a large amount of these conversations and these agreements are being made over encrypted third-party messaging apps, which proves difficult for investigators for a number of reasons. So it seems that these apps and the conversations happening within them are facilitating the opportunity to carry out these agreements. Who is hiring them may very well depend on the shooting, the whatever shooting in question. And I think another interesting question is not just who is accessing this network to hire these people, but I think it's who's facilitating and keeping this network and this platform going and sort of making sure these services are accessible as well.
0: You know, the other thing that I thought was interesting was that there's not a lot of guns that have allegedly been used in this.
1: Yeah, so I believe that they said that the 30 shootings that they have linked to the network can be attributed to two handguns. The chief on Tuesday said that they're still looking into ballistics. So now that they've made a few arrests and they have seized those handguns, what they'll do is they will start looking at any shootings that they might believe to be connected to the network and collecting bullets from the scene or bullets they have collected from the scene and looking for matches of ballistics on those incidences as well.
0: These are alleged hits, right? And the way that they're operating is so different from how hit jobs or attacks like this would have been carried out in the past, right?
1: Mm-hmm. Yeah, so I think I touched on that a little bit, but I think it's this marked kind of separation or departure from what we understand as traditional organized crime. And I think we often, when we think of hits, we often think of like, you know, a murder hit, an assassination attempt, and you think of those big traditional organized crime groups. But the accessibility of these encrypted apps and the recruiting of younger people and the monetized kind of aspect to it has kind of made that not necessary anymore. So you no longer need to know, quote unquote, organized crime group, and you don't need to have, you know, $100,000 in cash. You may only need to have $1,000 in a bank account. Mm-hmm. And

0: somebody who has an in to a group chat. And that's mm-hmm. that's a lot less of an ask than having an in with, you know, an alleged hitman. And I think that proves difficult for investigators too, because I think the investigative tools and the landscape of the investigation changes like a lot. It's not the same kind of intelligence heavy, you know this crime group, you know maybe who their associates are, you know what business they're associated with, and you can kind of start mapping things out from there. Whereas when this alleged network is kind of decentralized, there doesn't seem to be one group, or at least they have not come out and confirmed one group leading it or kind of running it. It doesn't really give that same starting point. And there's a lot of challenges in Canadian law in accessing evidence digitally, especially when that evidence is through a third party app or a foreign company. And so I think that would put up a lot of obstacles and barriers in that sense.
1: Yeah, I saw Toronto Police Chief Demq brought up the issue of the fairly controversial Bill C-22 or the Lawful Access Bill, which has come under a lot of fire for privacy concerns.
2: I want to remind all levels of government of the importance of legislative reform, including key provisions in Bill C-16 and Bill C-22 on lawful access. If law enforcement does not have the tools needed to prevent violence that is planned and paid for through encrypted messaging apps, it is all of us in our communities that suffer.
1: Why is he connecting it to this case?
0: Yeah, so in Canada, police have the ability to apply for warrants to track your phone, obtain like your phone data, so your call logs or the location of your phone, even wiretap, you know, your home or your car, if they have permission from a provincial court, which is, you know, accessible in their town or city or province. All of that can be done without having your phone in their physical possession. What is more difficult for investigators is accessing messages or data from third-party apps that are not in Canada, or the companies who run them are not in Canada. So if they don't have somebody in custody and they haven't seized their phone and the evidence that they're seeking is property of a third party or foreign company, say for instance, if they want to access Signal or Signal, I think Signal was one of the apps that the chief mentioned that this network was operating through, that they believed was operating through.
1: That was part of my conversation with Abby O'Brien, staff reporter at the Toronto Star. If you want to listen to the full episode, you can find Front Burner wherever you get your podcasts or on YouTube. I'm JB Poisson. Thanks so much for listening.

0: This is CBC News. From CBC Toronto, it is 5:30. Good morning, I'm Jill Dempsey. Clear skies, 15 degrees. Expecting a high of 24 today with a mix of sun and cloud. A history-making night for Canadian soccer as the men's national team notched their first ever World Cup win. Team Canada routing Qatar 6-0 at BC Place in Vancouver. Canada is now at the top of their group, heading into a final showdown with Switzerland. Many people in Toronto took it all in at Canada Soccer House along the waterfront. The CBC's Dale Minuchduk was there.
1: Thousands of footy fans witnessed history last night. The first men's World Cup win by Team Canada, the largest win by a CONCACAF team in World Cup history, the first Canadian man to score multiple goals in a World Cup match with Jonathan David notching a hat trick. And fans were so happy watching it all go down.
2: Amazing, terrific, mind-blowing.
3: It means everything. History's being made.
1: It wasn't all cheers. Early in the second half, Ishmael Kone went down with a horrific leg injury, but Nathan Saliba, who subbed in for him, scoring right away and holding up the Kone jersey in a very touching celebration.
4: At like such perfect timing, it seemed biblical.
5: It shows how Canada, like, we're together, we're one. And we do this for each other.
1: So after two matches, Canada sits at the top of Group B with 4 points and a 6-goal differential as they head into their final group fixture against Switzerland. The team has already made so much history. We'll see if they can get to the knockout round and make even more.

0: Dale Minuchduk, CBC News, Toronto.
1: In Toronto, a decision is expected today in the sexual assault trial of Canadian businessman Frank Stronach. It comes after a trial where many of the initial charges against the 93-year-old were dropped. Jamie Strasham reports.
2: When the trial of Frank Stronach began in February, the founder of the auto parts giant Magna International was facing 12 counts related to 7 female complainants, including sexual assault. All 7 complainants testified, and although most told similar stories, their credibility and memory was challenged under often blistering cross-examination by Stronach's lawyer. Over the course of the trial, the Crown withdrew a number of charges, acknowledging they couldn't be proven beyond a reasonable doubt. Charges in this case date back 50 years, spanning from 1977 to 1990. Stronach was in court every day during the trial but did not testify. Meanwhile, Justice Anne Molloy said near the end she would be finding Stronach not guilty on 2 charges. Regardless of Justice Molloy's decision, Stronach is set to face another sexual assault trial next year involving 6 complainants. Jamie Strachan, CBC News, Toronto.
1: Talks between the U.S. and Iran on implementing this week's agreement ending their war won't be happening today. That's according to the Swiss Foreign Ministry. This is Israel continues its attack on Hezbollah militants in southern Lebanon. That fighting is seen as a threat to the deal. In the UK, the man widely expected to challenge Prime Minister Keir Starmer decisively won a by-election held yesterday. Andy Burnham had a message for his Labour Party in his victory speech.
3: This is a final chance to change. We must get it right. There will be no second chance. But it is a chance now to build a new politics based on unity and hope, turning away from the path that takes us to a divided, dark politics of the kind we see in the United States.
1: Burnham did not mention Starmer in his speech, but he's previously said he would join a leadership contest, should one be launched. It's a return to Parliament for Burnham after spending the last 9 years as mayor of Greater Manchester. He'd served as a cabinet minister under former Prime Ministers Tony Blair and Gordon Brown. A busy stretch of Church Street right in the heart of the gay village is now a car-free zone until late August. It's all part of a pilot project to pedestrianize 2 blocks and to help bring in more foot traffic to local businesses. Now, bars and restaurants will be able to offer patio seating, and there will be more room for outdoor gatherings. Businesses are hoping this move will help their bottom line, especially with more tourists due in the 2026 World Cup run. More national and international news coming up at the top of the hour on World Report. The skies are clear in the city right now, 15 degrees. Sunshine for the day, probably a mix of sun and cloud in the morning. High today of 24 degrees and winds gusting up to 50 kilometers an hour. 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
4: Good morning, everyone. I'm Chris Glover, and it is Friday, June 19th. You're listening to Metro Morning. A lot drier this morning compared to what we were dealing with at this time yesterday. And I hope that that means that the roads are a little clearer this morning. Less work for you, Jennifer, this Friday.
5: Good morning, Chris. Yes, I'm happy to say that it's not anything like it was yesterday. So the only problems we're dealing with at this time are due to construction as well as one collision. And that collision is on the northbound 427. It's in the express just past Burnhamthorpe, and it's blocking the 2 left lanes. So volume is building as you approach. Use collector lanes if you want to bypass the slowdown. And we've got construction on the westbound QEW. It's slow from the 427 to Cawthra, and it's the 2 right lanes which are blocked. You'll find the ramps from the West Mall and to Dixie are closed as a part of that. So there's volume from the 427 through to that Cawthra area. It's beginning to back slightly onto southbound 427 south of Dundas as you approach that westbound QEW in the express. And southbound 410, the right lanes are closed at Mayfield Road and at Sandalwood for construction. You'll find the ramps from Mayfield and Sandalwood to southbound 410 is closed, and it's slowing down at this point from just past Mayfield Road towards Sandalwood Parkway.
4: Well, my goodness, I think people are going to have a bit of a boost in their step this morning after what happened yesterday with Team Canada.
1: A boost?
4: My
1: 6-0, come on.
4: It was like a basketball score almost. No, it was wild to watch.

0: the game. It was just so exciting. Electric game two for Canada in this FIFA World Cup. And it was too bad that they were playing this one in Vancouver, because in the video from the actual game itself, it just looked wild in the stadium there in Vancouver. But I know that it was also pretty wild here. I took in the game at the Distillery District, and I was at a patio there. Beautiful spot. They obviously had several screens. I think there were 9 screens just on this one patio. And I had a couple of friends who were visiting. They grew up here in Mississauga, but they were back in town, and they now live in Qatar. What a serendipitous moment it was for them to get to come at this exact minute and hop onto a patio with myself. They were draped in Qatari flags.
1: Yes.
0: I had on a red shirt trying to represent Canada. And I thought it was just so awkward because we're seeing everybody else in the restaurant all wearing red, all having Canada flags. And then here I am, the host of Metro Morning, Toronto's morning show. And sorry, I was with the table with a couple of Qataris.
1: But it's all right.
0: But we got some retribution there, I suppose. What a lashing Team Canada put them
2: almost
0: through
2: felt bad for
0: yesterday.
1: I'm just wondering almost. What the mood was at that table. Wasn't.
0: Oh, no, they tossed that flag off, I think, after the second goal. They thought, okay, forget this. I'm not wearing, I didn't grow up there. I'm not from Qatar. I will not be carrying their flag
1: anymore.
0: I'm
1: joining the party.
0: That's right. We are now Team Canada. And they also had little Canada flags. So
1: nice.
0: We were representing this country as well. But I was laughing because the game just kept, the way that it unfolded, it was wild. You could pick a favorite moment and then you would immediately
1: have another
0: one.
1: Yep.
0: And I thought on any other given game, an injury like the one that we saw last night against Ismail Kone would have been the entire story the next day. Just a brutal injury there. Stephen Estacchio was running around him, just holding his forehead, looking at this other player. And you could tell based off the other player's reactions that it was going to be bad. I thought that Ismail had a really muted reaction, frankly. He just kind of grabbed his shin and like laid there on the ground pretty quietly when he got injured there in the second half. But no, the rest of the team, you could tell it was serious, and then having him get carted off. But even that was eclipsed immediately after by such a cute story, because he was replaced by Nathan Saliba on the field. And then didn't Nathan go ahead and score the fourth goal for Team Canada in that game in the 63rd minute? And I love that was probably my favorite moment of the game. Right after he scored, holding up the 8 in honor of Kone, and then grabbing his jersey at the sideline and holding that up too. Just one of many great moments. I also felt myself, and I don't know if anybody else did, but after our little acquaintance with Derek Cornelius's sister, Alyssa, on the program yesterday, I was watching Derek in a whole different way during this game. And he's quite easy to spot because he has that blonde streak in his hair. And so I was kept on looking out for him. And there was one corner kick in particular where I thought he was going to nab a goal for Team Canada. And all I thought was, oh, great. I get to talk to Alyssa again. She'll come on the show for sure.
1: She'll be talking to him today.
0: I bet she will be. And she has a lot of nice things to say because I was watching for him and I thought that he had some really nice moves in the back there, a defender for Team Canada. He was close on a couple of corner kicks, no cigar for him. But obviously Team Canada had just a sensational game yesterday. Jonathan David, shout out to him, scoring a hat trick for Team Canada in this emphatic win, 6-0 over Qatar. We'll talk about it through the show here today for sure. We are going to have John Molinaro back on the program again today at 8:10. He was here yesterday. And so he'll debrief the game. He had worried that he might have jinxed the team yesterday morning when he was talking because he was so bold saying they'll win. No jinx happened.
1: It's okay. Be bold.
0: They just nailed it. And then actually, Jill, another conversation that we're going to have today, and I might rely on you a little bit. How competitive are you feeling this morning?
1: Do you know me?
0: You want to play a little foosball with me at 7:50. Here's the deal. This is my pitch for you.
1: All right.
0: You've seen this foosball table behind you in the studio here. At 7:50 today on the program, we have two organizers who are putting up the World Cup of Foosball, the Foosball Cup. It is being played in our city on Saturday. 32 teams are already cemented, teams of two. And we have the engaged couple, actually. They're not just good foosball players, but apparently they're also engaged as well. They are going to come in

0: and they are going to tell us all about the Foosball Cup. And we will do that interview while we're also playing. And so, Jill, I was hoping you could be my buddy.
1: All right.
0: All right. Foosball, here it goes.
1: I'll try to make you proud.
0: You always do. We are talking foosball. We are talking football. And we're so happy to have you along with us on a Friday morning. And so now I will send things over, as we always do, to Megan Reed and the Business Digest.
2: WealthSimple has a new way to separate you from your money. Starting this summer, the Toronto-based online financial service company is launching a new app that will offer clients access to event contracts through U.S. prediction market Kalshi. Prediction markets enable users to bet on real-world events with simple binary bets like yes or no or higher or lower. Canadian regulators allow limited approval for prediction market trades tied to economic indicators, financial markets, and climate trends, but not on things like sports, elections, or pop culture. Andreas Park, a professor of finance at the University of Toronto, thinks prediction markets serve an important economic function as they aggregate dispersed and decentralized information.
3: You can bet on topics such as, will interest rates go up? What's the movement of a major stock index by the end of the year, and so on and so forth? So these are kind of contracts that you can buy. And from a finance perspective, this means that not only can we obtain information that, as I said, is this widely dispersed in the economy, we can try to bring this to a market and allow people to put their money where their mouth is and use that information, but it also allows us to use these contracts as hedging instruments.
2: South of the border, these types of prediction market trades are growing exponentially. As of this April, Kalshi and Polymarket had a combined monthly global trading volume of around $24 billion. Turning to retail, Empire, Canada's second largest grocery chain, is looking to expand. The Nova Scotia retailer, whose banners include Sobeys, Safeway, IGA, Farm Boy, and FreshCo, will be opening 70 new locations over the next 3 years, with a focus on discounts, as Canadians continue to struggle with the cost of living. The grocer is also looking to expand into pharmacies. Retail analyst Bruce Winder believes the move makes sense.
4: I think one of the attractions of pharmacy is there's been a lot of activity with GLP-1 drugs, and a lot of folks, whether you're a grocer or drugstore, are seeing a lot of action there. So they're probably trying to expand on that business, see if that can create a halo for traffic or a halo for standalone pharmacy, definitely there's some higher margins in pharmacy than there is in food.
2: In other Empire news, the company reported higher sales and profits in its latest quarter, with same-store sales growing 1.5% year over year. Looking west, the government of Alberta will be giving away a $100 energy rebate to eligible Albertans struggling with the higher cost of living. Seems provincial coffers are benefiting from the higher oil prices caused by the war in Iran. And while something is better than nothing, not everybody is happy about it. Edmontonian Zoe Johnson doesn't think it will make much difference.
5: I don't even think it would cover a week of groceries, in my opinion, especially for someone living in a multi-person household.
2: The rebate is tax-free, and the province is estimating more than 3 million people will be eligible. Albertans can apply for the rebate starting July 1st. And finally, south of the border, it's Juneteenth, the federal holiday marking the end of slavery in the United States. Markets there will be closed. For CBC Radio, I'm Megan Reed.
0: Thank you, Megan. Now time to play a track for you. Daniela Andrade with Coyote. She's going to be playing a show at the Mod Club on Saturday. Here is Coyote now.

0: 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A whole bunch of players had incredible games last night, including Jonathan David, who got a hat trick, scoring three times. We also saw Nathan Saliba, who had an incredible goal just shortly after replacing Ismaël Koné, who had a broken leg there on the field, injured in just the second half, replaced by Nathan Saliba, who then went ahead and scored Canada's fourth goal in the 63rd minute. And Kyle Larin, somebody who we've talked about on the show a number of times, had another great game. He scored first for Canada once again in this second game. And just after, he did that defiant pose once again where he sticks his fingers in his ears. And I've seen that he does that because he's trying to shut out the noise, shut out all the haters that have criticized him through his soccer career. And he is telling them, I'm not listening. I'm too busy scoring goals over here for Team Canada in the World Cup. And then a final player that I will shout out is Derek Cornelius, watching him with a whole new light last night during the game, as he's a defender for Team Canada, but also the Ajax-born guy is the sibling of Alyssa, who joined me on the show just yesterday, because Derek Cornelius Square is now a new park renamed temporarily there in Ajax to celebrate the great Canada center back who grew up there with his sister, Alyssa. And I spoke to Alyssa yesterday. She came in and chatted with me on the show yesterday, just ahead of the crucial game against Qatar.
1: Firstly, I just wanted to say thank you for having me. Thank you for the town of Ajax and Medallion for recognizing my brother and his contributions to the town and Canadian sports. It's such an honor to celebrate Derek at Derek Cornelius Square. It's still crazy. And I have to say, it's an especially proud moment for us because I used to live in one of the Medallion buildings. So it'll be nice to actually go and watch where we used to live.
0: Wow, what a full circle moment. And even just hearing you say Derek Cornelius Square, what is that like?
1: It's crazy. I grew up watching him on the fields behind those buildings. Like, we both used to play back there, tournaments. We'd spend the whole weekend there. So honestly, I have to say, on behalf of our whole family, we are so proud. Yeah. We are excited. We are like, this is crazy. We're like, can we make this permanent? Is there a way? It's awesome, honestly.
0: I love it. I'm thinking about my own sisters who would be watching and probably loving this if I could ever do anything half as impressive as what Derek has done here. So you must just be jumping out of your skin getting to watch him compete at such an incredible level, obviously having such a big impact there on the community in Ajax, as you just laid out, but even just on the soccer pitch, playing in the entire 90 minutes of the Bosnia game. What was it like watching him play in that game one here?
1: Oh, it was amazing. Honestly, like, we have a young baby and we were like, come hell or high water, we got to bring her. We're going. My parents came with us, obviously. And, you know, it brought tears to

0: our eyes, honestly, to see him. Yes, we've been to Toronto Stadium, formerly BMO Stadium, numerous times. But seeing it at that big of a stage, honestly, probably the world's biggest stage, is just, it's insane. Like, we grew up running all over Ontario to watch my brother in Ontario Cup, in the Robbie, in all of these tournaments. And to see it at, like, the biggest tournament in the world is just crazy.
1: Yeah. And Derek seems like the kind of person that really leans into the pressure. I saw a great quote from him. He said, it's a whole different kind of pressure that Canada now has to deal with. If we don't get any points, it's a big disappointment. And I personally like those expectations that are now being put on the team because we're finally getting recognized as a good team. What's it like to hear your brother talk like this?
0: I mean, you know, as you said, my brother leans into the pressure. So one thing I can say about him from we were kids, if my parents gave him a goal, he was going to hit it. Like, he's always been that, like, better you give him a goal so that he can hit it or exceed it, and he's going to do it. And so, I mean, as he said, if they didn't get a point, it'd be a disappointment. They already got their point. Now we want to see them out of the group stage. We, as you said earlier, it is a must win today. We need that win. I'm already, it's 7:50 in the morning. I'm already wearing my Canada jersey. We're ready to go. My daughter has hers. My husband has his. We're ready to celebrate at Derek Cornelius Square. I definitely think, you know, my brother's always been one that's really good at handling pressure. And the team in general, they're also awesome. They're great at handling it. They're great at stepping up when they need to. I'm very confident that they can go ahead and get their 3 points today.
1: All right. Well, I know a lot of people are hoping you are right. One of the problems that Team Canada has been dealing with, though, has been injuries. My goodness, we have been talking so much about Alphonso Davies, who had the hamstring injury, and we know now that he's been available to play for the game tonight. Whether or not he'll start seems to be not in the question, but whether or not he'll play, that is definitely a possibility. But even your own brother, I was seeing, also had a hamstring injury at the end of last year. So how's he doing post-injury?
0: Oh, honestly, he's great. I mean, you know, as family, we were all like, oh my goodness, like, he's coming back into these friendlies that were, you know, the week before the World Cup started. And we were like, he hasn't played in a game, but, you know, he's fit. And so how's he going to do? He did awesome. So, you know, we're not worried. I think it's just the team will rally together where they need to. They've done a great job at stepping in for each other where they need to, where they can. And so, yeah, I'm feeling pretty confident with my brother. I'm glad that he's fully fit and game ready so that he can go out there, play, do what he needs to do, support the team. And yeah, I think that it's just really seeing this team. This is a big challenge for them. It's the World Cup, but also they're dealing with a lot of injuries. And so they have to support and rally behind each other. Mm. I think that's the most important thing right now.
1: Yeah. And also get the fuel of a nation behind them as well. And particularly there in Ajax too. I was looking at your brother's Instagram account this morning, and he just posted a picture of him at Toronto Stadium. And under the photo, I'm sure you're reading these captions as well, but they were just so touching. My son is extremely happy. I'm proud of you, Derek. Go for Canada. Go for Ajax. Rooting for you from Ajax. Good luck on Thursday. It's beautiful to see this reaction. And I don't even know, Derek, what is it like for you to read all this?
0: I mean, it's been crazy. Like, I can honestly say, like, we grew up and we were born and raised here. And so running into people that we used to play with, whether it was from my team when I was a kid or his various teams throughout his journey, it's just everyone's like, you guys must be so proud. And we're like, yeah, and come to the watch party. So we're so excited. And honestly, it has been, there's no other words other than we're proud. It's a crazy moment, and it's an exciting moment to see our town rally behind him. And honestly, a lot of Durham in general, our entire area, he's played across everywhere. Like, he's played throughout the GTA. Yeah. We're really excited to get to see a lot of our hometown folks come out and see these games.
1: And maybe it's just me because I have a couple of bossy sisters, but I am sensing that you don't hold back on anything there, Alyssa. So what is the advice that you have for Derek today?
0: My advice for Derek is to go out there and do what you've been practicing.

0: practicing your whole life for. We grew up watching World Cups together and, you know, betting on the big teams. Could never believe that Spain would tie Cape Verde, but like, you know, those kinds of things. And so my advice to him is, yeah, just go out there, do the things. We used to be out on the fields training together on the only one day off a week that we would have together. And so go out there and do the things that I taught you. Oh, that would have to be my advice.
1: Alyssa, I hope Derek is listening wherever he is. Hopefully, actually, I hope he's sleeping, frankly, because I know it's very early there in BC.
0: 4 a.m., yeah. We're about to be 5 a.m. Yeah.
1: Oh, man. But okay, Alyssa, I'll leave it here for now. But the next time you're at Toronto Stadium or you're down in Toronto, you come into studio because you're a whole lot of fun. And thank you for joining us this morning.
0: Absolutely. Thank you so much. And you guys have a great day.
1: Just love that chat with Alyssa Stewart yesterday, the sister of Derek Cornelius. Jennifer, how are the roads looking?
2: Well, on northbound on the 427 at Burnham Thorpe, the two left lanes are blocked due to a collision. It's in the express, creating heavy buildup from Dundas. Here's Jill with your news headlines.
3: We'll keep on the soccer theme because many happy faces this morning after Canada defeats Qatar last night, 6-0 at BC Place in Vancouver. They now will have their final showdown and the top of their group with Switzerland. Right now, clear skies, 15 degrees. You can expect a high of 24 today.
1: The sun will be out and people will be happy. I bet you can anticipate that. I am Chris Glover. So nice to be with you on a Friday morning here on Metro Morning as we celebrate history that was made last night in BC. We'll be back right after World Report.
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6: This is World Report. Good morning, I'm Kate McKenna. Overnight fighting and fresh Israeli airstrikes in southern Lebanon have left at least 18 people dead. The figures come directly from Lebanon's health ministry. At the same time, planned peace talks in Switzerland involving U.S. Vice President J.D. Vance have been called off. The developments follow a diplomatic agreement signed by the U.S. and Iran earlier this week. The CBC's Crystal Gabansing has the details from Jerusalem.
7: Fighting in southern Lebanon between Israeli forces and Hezbollah has led to more deaths. As of mid-morning, the Lebanese health ministry noted more than a dozen killed. It does not separate the deaths of civilians from fighters. France's Foreign Minister Jean-Noël Barrot said Israel must stop its hostilities in Lebanon and the United States must put pressure on Israel. Yesterday, the White House announced that Vice President J.D. Vance would not be attending a new round of direct talks between the U.S. and Iran in Switzerland. They claim that logistics had not been simple or predictable. Despite U.S. President Donald Trump openly criticizing Israel, specifically Prime Minister Benjamin Netanyahu for recent attacks on Lebanon, Israel has not wavered in its position. Israel Defense Forces say troops will remain in locations it has occupied and they'll respond to any threats against northern Israeli communities or soldiers. Israel says four soldiers were killed in operations in southern Lebanon overnight and five others wounded. National Security Minister and far-right government coalition member Itamar Ben-Gvir took to social media writing in part, "For every tear of an Israeli mother, 1,000 Lebanese mothers must weep." By late morning, new Israeli airstrikes were confirmed by the IDF targeting the Bekaa Valley in eastern Lebanon. Crystal Gamansing, CBC News, Jerusalem.
6: Canadian guns are turning up in some of the most war-ravaged parts of the world. They're ending up in the hands of violent militias accused of war crimes. Foreign Affairs Minister Anita Anand promised a review after CBC first revealed these weapons were in Sudan. But as Eric Sito from our visual investigations team reports, the problem is worse than first thought.
8: The shocking video shows a young paramilitary

0: Sudanese fighter abusing a captive soldier with a weapon, identified as a Sterling Cross XLCR, a precision sniper rifle manufactured in British Columbia.
1: This clearly shows that these weapons are playing a role.
0: Sebastian Vandermeersch is a researcher with open source investigative outlet Bellingcat.
1: It's one of the most striking examples where we can literally see the fighter holding Canadian weapon, committing clear abuses.
0: It's not just Sudan. We tracked the same Canadian guns to Libya, used by an ultra-conservative militia accused of torture and war crimes. And in Yemen, arms dealers who market guns on YouTube and Instagram tell us they were smuggled. So how did these weapons end up there despite sanctions? Wolfram Lacker is a researcher at the German Institute for International and Security Affairs.
2: I mean, the most plausible source would be the UAE, given that they have been providing significant amounts of weapons to actors in all of these three countries.
0: The United Arab Emirates did not respond to CBC, but in the past has denied involvement in Sudan and Libya. Whoever it was, Kelsey Gallagher of NGO Project Plowshares says not enough is being done.
3: If Canada was doing enough, then we wouldn't see a pattern of the illicit diversion of Canadian weapon systems in violation of UN arms embargoes.
0: Asked for comment, the federal government said arms exports to Sudan are banned, and Canada has made no exceptions to its risk assessment process. The gun manufacturer, Sterling Cross, did not respond to CBC's request for comment. Eric Cito, CBC News, Toronto.
4: For more on how our visual investigations team tracked this story, read the full report on our website at cbcnews.ca. We're expecting a decision today in the sexual assault trial of Canadian businessman Frank Stronach. The 93-year-old initially faced charges spanning decades, but over the course of the trial, a number of those counts were dropped. The CBC's Jamie Strachan is following the case.
5: When the trial of Frank Stronach began in February, the founder of the auto parts giant Magna International was facing 12 counts related to 7 female complainants, including sexual assault. By the time it concluded months later, only 5 charges related to 3 women remained. All 7 complainants testified, and although most told similar stories, their credibility and memory was challenged under often blistering cross-examination by Stronach's lawyer. Over the course of the trial, the Crown withdrew a number of charges, acknowledging they couldn't be proven beyond a reasonable doubt. Meanwhile, Justice Anne Molloy said near the end she would be finding Stronach not guilty on 2 charges. Stronach was in court every day during the trial but did not testify. Regardless of Justice Molloy's decision, Stronach is set to face another sexual assault trial next year involving 6 complainants. Jamie Strachan, CBC News, Toronto.
4: National Indigenous Peoples Day is this Sunday, and for Labrador's Innu community, the lead-up to the day is being marred by a dispute with the province. An argument over the nation's history has led to the cancellation of a cultural exhibit of ancestral objects. The CBC's Andrea McGuire has more.
6: That was a very strong slap-in-the-face message.
7: Shahajit Innu First Nation Chief Eugene Hart says the Newfoundland and Labrador provincial government owes the Innu of Labrador an apology after questioning the Innu's knowledge of their own history.
6: It shouldn't be this way. We were actually doing plans for Indigenous Day and this message came in.
7: The dispute concerns a new exhibition of Innu artifacts slated to open on National Indigenous Peoples Day. The province wanted the exhibit to say Innu lived in Labrador for just 300 years, at odds with an exhibit timeline pointing to a presence of thousands of years. Jody Ashini is Innu Nation's cultural guardian.
8: They really backed me in a corner and told me we can't display our timeline. It went against everything that Innu people have believed.
7: On Wednesday, Innu Nation announced the exhibit was canceled. That organization represents the Innu of Labrador. Grand Chief Simon Pokaway accused the province of erasing Innu history.
9: Archaeology is seldom something that gives you very sharply defined lines of truth and falsehood.
7: Anthony Jenkinson, an archaeologist living in Shahajit, is surprised by the province's position, since there is no clear academic consensus.
9: A lot of it has to do with interpretation.
7: CBC has sent numerous requests for comment to the Newfoundland and Labrador government. They did not reply by our deadline. Andrea McGuire, CBC News, Shahajit, Labrador.
4: And finally, a historic 6-0 thrashing of Qatar has given Canada's men's team its first ever FIFA World Cup victory. But the celebration inside BC place quickly turned into concern. Midfielder Ismael Kone

0: was forced off with a suspected broken leg. Head coach Jesse Marsh says the injury has left the locker room shaken.
1: And everyone could hear the bone snap. So, you know, your heart goes out to him, and everybody's a little shaken by the whole experience because of the nature of the injury, and also because Ismail is a big part of the heart of our team. It will be a big loss for us.
0: Canada now shifts its focus to next Wednesday's massive showdown against Switzerland. But the party is still going strong across the country after a spectacular night on home soil. The CBC's Karen Larson has the details from Vancouver.
2: I think Canada's going to win the World Cup. I'm just saying.
3: Winning the entire tournament might be a stretch, but as victories go, Canada's over Qatar was as decisive as it gets. But
2: guys, 6-0? Come on.
3: That's right. 6-0, the final score, in front of a frenzied Canadian crowd of 50,000 who turned BC Place Stadium into a roiling sea of red. Sure, Canada wanted, even needed, a win to ensure the best chance of advancing to the knockout stage, but no one would have predicted such a one-sided result.
4: We were excited. Ecstatic. We started doing the wave after the fourth because all the vibes were so good.
3: It started with Kyle Larin, the hero in Canada's opening draw against Bosnia-Herzegovina, putting the home side up in the 16th minute. Then Jonathan David took over, the Canadian veteran posting a hat trick, 3 goals, feasting on a Qatari side that was down to just 9 men by the end, with 2 players sent off on red cards.
5: It's historical, obviously. It's our first win ever in a World Cup, and to do it in this fashion, I think, was very good.
3: But amidst the celebration, despair for midfielder Ismail Kone, taken to hospital with a broken leg resulting from a questionable tackle. With the win, Canada joins Switzerland atop the Group B standings with 4 points apiece. The two nations meet in a showdown to determine the group winner next Wednesday.
6: Bring us Switzerland. Come on!
3: Karen Larson, CBC News, Vancouver.
0: That is the latest national and international news from World Report. I'm Kate McKenna. This is CBC News.
7: Hi there. Good morning, everybody. It is Friday, June 19th. I'm Chris Glover, and you're listening to Metro Morning. Thank you so much for joining us on a Friday. We are celebrating the history that was made last night for Canada's men's team at the World Cup. And Jennifer Allen is here helping us get around this city. A lot less rain than yesterday at this time. Hey, Jennifer.
8: Nice and dry, Chris. Nice and dry. But we have heavy delays traveling northbound on the 427 from Dundas in the Express. Bloor in the Collectors through to a collision at Burnhamthorpe in the Express, blocking the 2 left lanes. Southbound 427 slows as you approach Burnhamthorpe in the Express due to the visual distraction on the northbound side. And then it's filling in south of Dundas to the QEW ramp in the Express. The right lane is blocked at that ramp, and the 2 right lanes are blocked from the 427 to Dixie due to construction, and it's slow through that zone. Here's Jill Dempsey.
9: Well, thank you. It certainly was a history-making night for Canadian soccer as the men's national team notched their first ever World Cup win. Team Canada routing Qatar 6-0 at BC Place in Vancouver. And also, we're going to look at a busy stretch of Church Street right in the heart of Gay Village is now a car-free zone until the end of August. Those stories coming up at 6:30.
7: Gosh, so much to celebrate in the city, and we will help you do it all here on Metro Morning. I'm Chris Glover. Nice to have you along with us on a Friday morning on 99.1 FM, or you're listening to us on the CBC News app. Now, communities across Canada will celebrate National Indigenous Peoples Day on Sunday. And one of the ways they'll do that is by speaking and learning Indigenous languages. Denise Kennedy is an expert in Indigenous language revitalization and reclamation at First Nations University in Regina. And she spends her time teaching people Anishinaabe Mohin. Good morning, and thank you, Denise, for being here.
10: Good morning. Thank you for having me.
7: How would I say good morning in Anishinaabe Mohin?
10: Minowapan.
7: Minowapan? Mm-hmm. Minowapan to you.
10: Minowapan.
7: Why do you think it is so important to speak your language and also to be able to teach your language?
10: Because it's our identity. It's a part of our culture. It's who we are as Indigenous people. That's our culture, our language, they go.

0: hand in hand, and that's basically what keeps us distinctive from other Canadians and other people, right? Is our language and our culture. I think it's very important. So everybody has that opportunity to learn their language, or others to learn it also, and just to keep it with us.
1: Yeah. Other Indigenous people that I've spoken to have also referenced the fact that there's a big feeling that in many cases, Indigenous languages have been stolen from people, they've been erased. How big of a factor is that for you to reclaim that after having lost it through the generations?
0: It is a huge factor, and that's why we have to reclaim it and revitalize it. It's heartbreaking, but at the same time, it's very motivating. Our people were still here, so we need to reclaim who we are, and that's through language and culture, and so we can move forward in a good way and just be confident in who we are. And it's a big thing for self-esteem and confidence and self-identity. So it's important for us to reclaim it, and just again to make us distinctive, right?
1: Yeah, and you've been teaching these language courses at the First Nations University for quite some time now. Who is taking these classes? Are you finding that it's mostly Indigenous people who want to do that reclamation of their own language, or are you finding that it's
0: Yes.
1: non-Indigenous people who are interested in that aspect and in the learning of it?
0: I definitely have students who are strong in wanting to reclaim their languages. So they come to these courses, and I do the best I can to teach them what I can in the limited time, right? So it's and but I also do have other non-Indigenous people that come to learn, and they enjoy learning also. So it's nice. It's nice to be able to teach my own people, but other people also. And it's nice that there's that interest in there. So,
1: Yeah, what do you find
0: yeah.
1: your own people take away from the language classes that you're able to give them?
0: Well, I really encourage the worldview that comes along with the language. It's not just teaching vocabulary or words or phrases. It comes along with our worldview and a different way of seeing things and thinking about the world we live in. So in the limited time that I have during class, that's what I really try to share with the students and to open up to students that may have missed the worldview that I grew up in, right? And that's our Anishinaabe worldview that goes hand in hand with language, right? So
1: Yeah, and communicating and speaking in your language that is from your ancestors, it's such a powerful thing. It's like a connection to an authentic self that in some cases has been lost.
0: Yes.
1: Is that a part of what you're trying to teach people in addition to the language itself?
0: Most definitely, because we always say, like, when we pray, we have to pray, we have to learn how to pray in the language. And that's one of my initiatives. Even though prayer is so intimate and personal, a lot of our people don't have the capacity to say a prayer. So that's one of my things, my objectives that I make is that they are able to leave with prayer and able to speak to our creator and our ancestors in our language, because it's important.
1: Yeah.
0: And there's a deeper connection through that prayer in the language. So
1: Denise, I'm going to level with you for a second here. I've been on a 20-year mission to try to learn French, and it is not easy to pick up any
0: No.
1: other language. So, what do you say to people who have that stumbling block of trying to learn another language, feeling intimidated by it, but having that want inside of them? What would you say to them if they were kind of struggling with that?
0: Just to never give up. And like I always tell, and what I learned in my own experiences is you have to celebrate those successes, no matter how small or big they are, and not to be discouraged. And when you're on your language journeys, you can't measure it by anybody else or by time frames. Everybody has their own way and

0: own time of learning the language. And there's so many other factors that go into it. So don't give up. Keep trying and always make language a habit. Use it every day.
1: Yeah. In addition to trying to learn about Indigenous languages, I think a lot of people in Canada, both Indigenous communities and non-Indigenous communities, are trying to learn about reconciliation as well. And I know that these two pieces really do go hand in hand in a lot of ways. And we've seen some recent examples, for example, like Robert Munsch's books being translated into four Indigenous languages, a new language center that's opening up in Mohawk territory. How much do these efforts help to bolster the overall reconciliation process in Canada?
0: Well, I'm always excited for new language initiatives and resources coming through. I'm very appreciative of the people that want to help. Like Robert Munsch, he was very helpful in allowing people to translate his books because, of course, his books are very well known, you know. So to have him to want to help in that way, that's great. And then the new center in Mohawk territory is also great because there's it's made for children and adults, you know, and sometimes there's a gap between them where, like in my community, everybody needs to learn the language, the children and the adults. So I think that's great for intergenerational transmission. And, you know, so those efforts are great. And I'm always welcoming those efforts and I'm always happy to see those efforts because we need resources as much as we can. And I just wish they were everywhere, you know, all the time, consistent. So.
1: Well, good. We are hearing your calls today. And as I said, just a couple days before Sunday, which is National Indigenous Peoples Day, there is so much to celebrate right now in Toronto. We've got the World Cup going on. We've got Father's Day on Sunday and also the National Indigenous Peoples Day as well. How are you going to be marking the day?
0: I'm just going to be with my family. I'm actually going to be at ceremony with my family that day. And praying and enjoying my family and just being connected to our Creator through ceremony.
1: I love that.
0: That's usually how I spend it.
1: Yeah. I love that. Okay. Well, thank you so much for coming in and speaking with me about all this. Miigwech.
0: Miigwech. Thank you.
1: Denise Kennedy is a faculty with First Nations University in Regina and an expert in Indigenous language revitalization and reclamation. And now let's head over to Jennifer and get an update on traffic.
2: We're dealing with heavy buildup northbound on the 427, and it's due to a collision at Burnham Thorpe in the express blocking the two left lanes. So you'll find this buildup from Dundas in the express and Bloor in the collectors to Burnham Thorpe. It's a visual distraction as well heading southbound in the express as you approach Burnham Thorpe. So a bit of a slowdown there. And then it gets heavier from Dundas to the ramp to the QEW. We've got construction at that ramp blocking the right lane in the express, and westbound QEW is also dealing with late clearing construction blocking the two right lanes from the 427 to Dixie. You'll find the ramps from the West Mall are closed, and also the ramp to Dixie is shut down as a part of this, so it's very heavy through that zone. Toronto bound QEW slows past the Burlington Skyway through Brant. The sun is bright this morning, so have your sunglasses on hand because it may be reducing your visibility. Beyond that, I'm only seeing volume on the eastbound Gardner, which is filling in from Park Lawn through the Humber Bridge.
1: I will gladly take a bit too much sunshine this morning after all of the rain that we saw yesterday morning. I think my shoes are still a little squeaky from all the rain that they absorbed yesterday on my walk in. So if you're just waking up right now this morning, don't worry. We've got some nice sunshine for you this morning, and it's looking like we're going to have a nicer day through the day as well today. One of the things that you might want to get up to as you're walking around Toronto this weekend is a ghost tour. I'm sure you've heard of that, but maybe you have not heard about a ghost sign tour. you know, those mysterious advertisements painted on buildings a very, very long time ago across Toronto. Well, you can learn a lot about Toronto's history from them.

0: them. And as our reporter Hayden Waters discovered, there's a walking tour to help you find them.
1: Hi, my name is Stephen Pitar, and I will be taking you on a ghost sign tour. No disgruntled spirits, just old marketing billboards that are fading with time. They get their ghost designation because as the companies that they represented in those buildings disappeared, they sort of haunted those structures a little more afterwards. These signs were just basically telling you the company name, where they were, and maybe what they sold. And really, they started popping up in the early 1900s, late 1800s. And the reason they were painting on brick was because there was a lot of brick.
2: Do you have a sense of how many of these are still around in Toronto right now?
1: It's really hard because they come and go and some really appear and disappear. For example, at the new Ferngary building, when they tore that building down, one appeared after 100 years of being like entombed. And now it's, of course, it's entombed once again because that tower has gone up. I would say, based on my Instagram and me documenting them, I have probably counted just maybe under 100 of them, but they're very hard to find. You have to look into the nooks and the crannies of the city, in between old buildings, you know, down alleyways, they're everywhere. And some of them are so faded, you can barely tell that they're even there. You have to really squint. Yeah, so we're at 128 Sterling Road in the Junction Triangle. And the reason we started here today is because I just really love how the property manager restored the sign, but also sort of left them as they were fading when they purchased the property. As we're seeing more and more throughout the city that these signs are being restored. They're being part of developers' plans to bring something back to the city, whether it's a history or the heritage. And what I also really like about this sign is it's very clear about what they made. You'll see they did oiled clothing, tents, canvas goods, and bunting flags.
2: Can I ask what oiled clothing is?
1: It's sort of this cotton or linen fabric coated with linseed oil that sort of makes it waterproof. What we notice on my tour is linseed plays a significant role in almost every business that I have, that I talk about on this tour. And while I cannot find no correlation, my assumption is these businesses found out that there was a linseed factory down there and sort of moved in, because the businesses that use linseed moved in after the Canadian Linseed Company moved in.
2: And what is it about the signs that keeps you looking for them all over the city?
1: On a surface level, you're just going to think that they tell the story of that company. When you peel back the layers of those panes, there are more stories that tell you about them. We're on a rail line. It tells you about a time where rail and ship were very dominant modes of transportation to get product around, when Liberty Village didn't have condos, it was all factories. It tells you those stories about the histories and the deeper of the neighborhood, but also the people and our national identity. These were products that really defined what Canadians were. They were made in Canada products, and they were products that you would find in catalogs and that people would want to have, and people would talk about, oh, do you have the latest this, do you have the latest that? So we sort of built this national Canadian identity, which in a time when we talk about like elbows up and buying Canadian, it was really important back then. That was really the precursor of it.
2: What is it about the paint that was so attractive to people at this point in time?
1: It was cheap. It was cheaper to do it. They started to fade out because it became more labor intensive. You know, the people who were painting them, there was no health and safety laws whatsoever. That was lead paint they were using for the most part. We know lead is bad. Lead is good in this context because that's the reason these signs are still around. The lead has really allowed it to remain for hundreds of years almost. Like some of these signs we will see on my tour, they're over 100 years old, which is intense. And we have to give credit to the people who painted these, the wall dogs. They were suspended up there for days, for hours. A lot of them weren't in harnesses. This was lead paint. It was not safe whatsoever. So we really need to shout out those people because they were really the artists that painted these, who really put a lot of work into these, and their work is still around today. We've ended up on Sterling Road, on the corner of Sterling Road here next to the Nestle factory. And I like this portion here because you get three different signs from three different businesses. Underneath you see Fountain Supplies. Now Fountain Supplies is for another company that was here, that's the T.A. Lytle Co. Mr. Lytle, he was an Irish immigrant from the north, Northern Ireland, and he came to Canada and he worked at a vinegar factory and he learned about sort of the vinegar trade. And then he decided to open his own rival vinegar sort of business, a heated rivalry back in the day for vinegar essentially. But then he started producing a lot more things, other products like pickles and catsups and different types, and fountain supplies, for example. And you see a lot of those signs throughout the Sterling Road side of the building there.
2: Once you start to see these things, do you just start to see them everywhere around the city?
1: Oh, 100%. I started noticing it everywhere and I started looking for them. If you want to become a ghost sign hunter, my recommendation is this. Look into the cracks of buildings.

0: kids. Look into the little alleyways between structures, because you never know, that building could have been a corner store before with a house, and they may have put a sign up there. Whenever there is a building that is torn down, I will run to it, I will tell you. There was a building in Chinatown, I remember one night, they had knocked it down, and there was this beautiful budget sign, like for budget car rentals. And I took a photo of it at night, and I was like, I'm going to come back tomorrow afternoon, and I'm going to take another photo of that. It was gone. It was gone the next day. They completely tore down that building. As you're going to see throughout the city, a lot of these signs are being restored now. There's a great example at Yonge and Wellesley for Monroe Games. However, when they find a sign by tearing down a building, they have to continue, right? So there's no really time to study that sign, to understand its heritage, and usually that sign disappears. So that's why I always encourage people to sort of go to these demolition sites and take a look around, because you never know what you're going to see. It makes me happy. To me, it's like, it's an open air free museum, essentially, talking about our history. It's the stories of the people who worked in these companies, the people who immigrated to Canada to start a new life, to build a national identity. I'm really excited and very passionate about this, and go ghost hunting, go ghost sign hunting. Don't go actual ghost hunting. That's a whole other thing.
1: Too scary for me, but thank you. Thank you for doing this. Really appreciate it.
0: Of course. No, thank you for having me.
2: I'm sure you have more than enough time to go for both of those wonderful tours, but that is our Hayden Waters. And he was speaking about this wonderful ghost tour that is going to be going on. And there's one happening at Sororn Park this weekend at 11 o'clock as well. And that is, yeah, just part of the exciting thing that we're going to be talking about and looking ahead to over the weekend. And of course, there's going to be more of the fan fest in our city that gets into gear a little later on today. I've been wondering about people who were in fan fest yesterday, because we had all that rain through the morning hours yesterday. Must have made things pretty soggy, must have made things a little bit uncomfortable there at fan fest. At least folks had a lot to cheer for with Canada's decisive 6-0 win over Qatar yesterday, and I'm sure a lot of folks in Toronto's fan fest would have been at least buoyed by the excitement of all that. Well, we had our eyes and ears on the ground of that fan fest. Finley Matheson, your favorite Scot, who just got back from seeing a World Cup game in Boston, and our colleague here on Metro Morning, he was also there at Fan Festival yesterday, checking things out, seeing how the ticketing was going, what were the lines like. We've heard people talk about that, the pricing as well, and you can give us an update on what the conditions were like as well at Fan Festival as we get you set for more of the excitement at a Fan Fest through the weekend as well. But for now, I'm Chris Glover, and this is Metro Morning.
3: This is CBC News. From CBC Toronto, it is 6:30. Good morning. I'm Jill Dempsey. The sun is shining. It's 15 degrees. You can expect a high of 24 today. Here's Jennifer Allen.
4: Jill, northbound 427 at Bernard Thorpe in the Express. The two left lanes are closed due to a collision.
3: A history-making night for Canadian soccer as the men's national team notched their first ever World Cup win, routing Qatar 6-0 at BC Place in Vancouver. Canada is now at the top of their group heading into the final showdown with Switzerland. Many people in Toronto took it all in at Canada Soccer House along the waterfront. The CBC's Dale Manaktuk was there.
5: Thousands of footy fans witnessed history last night. The first Men's World Cup win by Team Canada, the largest win by a CONCACAF team in World Cup history, the first Canadian man to score multiple goals in a World Cup match, with Jonathan David notching a hat trick. And fans were so happy watching it all go down.
6: It was amazing, terrific, mind-blowing.
7: It means everything. History's being made.
5: It wasn't all cheers. Early in the second half, Ishmael Kone went down with a horrific leg injury, but Nathan Saliba, who subbed in for him, scoring right away and holding up the Kone jersey in a very touching celebration.
8: At like such perfect timing, it seemed biblical.
9: It shows how Canada, like, we're together, we're one, and we do this for each other.
5: So after two matches, Canada sits at the top of Group B with 4 points and a 6-goal differential as they head into their final group fixture against Switzerland. The team has already made so much history. We'll see if they can get to the knockout round and make even more. Dale Manaktuk, CBC News, Toronto.
3: It is 6:32. 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Peel police are looking for a suspect after a couple was killed inside their home in Port Credit last night. Police say they're looking for the couple's son. Peel Regional Police Inspector Mike Mavity.
10: He's been identified as a Jordan Sanguin, 46 years old.

0: of age. Jordan is described as male white, slim build, 5'10". Earlier this afternoon, he was wearing a blue shirt, checkered shorts, and a baseball cap. He is considered armed and dangerous.
1: Mavity says anyone who has seen Sanguin should contact police, but says they don't believe there is an immediate threat to the community. Police were called to the home near Lakeshore Road and Ontario Street on reports of an assault. They found the 70 and 71-year-old victims with life-threatening injuries. Both later died. Police won't give details on the nature of their injuries, but say a firearm was not used. Our reporter is arriving on the scene and will have an update next hour. A person has been taken to a trauma center with critical injuries following an assault near the York Civic Center. It happened early this morning behind a plaza at the southwest corner of Eglinton Avenue and Yarrow Road. The alleyway has been taped off and police are investigating. A driver in his 90s is dead after hitting a tree near Bathurst and Shepherd. Police say it happened around 4:45 Thursday afternoon. The man was taken to hospital where he was pronounced dead. Roads were closed in the area for some time, but have since reopened. More than a million more university grads will be needed in the province in the next decade. That's according to a new report from the Council of Ontario Universities. It projects the most in-demand fields will be STEM, science, technology, engineering, and math. Heather Sheardown is the Dean of Engineering at McMaster University. She says they're struggling to meet the demand, both from increased applications and employers who need graduates. But she also sees a positive.
2: When I graduated, there were no jobs. So, you know, it's exciting to know that there will be jobs for these students. It's exciting to know that they will have a place to land and that they can expand their opportunities and think of different things. And it's amazing the different places where they go.
1: Ontario universities say they commissioned this study in part to suggest to the province how it should spend limited resources for post-secondary education. The province recently added more money and plans to create another 70,000 spaces at colleges and universities for in-demand fields. A busy stretch of Church Street right in the heart of the gay village is now a car-free zone, and it'll stay that way until late August. It's all part of a pilot project to pedestrianize two blocks and to help bring more foot traffic to local businesses. Now bars and restaurants will be able to offer patio seating, and there'll be more room for outdoor gatherings. Jarrett Sarita of the Church Wellesley BIA says this plan will help businesses in the summer.
3: It's going to be a lot of fun. I mean, this is the place to be. It's where all the clubs, the restaurants are. And hopefully if this pilot project is successful, we'll be able to pursue it and grow it to even bigger next year.
1: Sarita says the majority of businesses are on board. Let's go back to Jennifer Allen.
4: We have this ongoing collision cleanup on northbound on the 427 at Burnham Thorpe in the Express. You'll find the two left lanes are blocked and it's bogging down as you approach Dundas in the Express and approaching Bloor in the Collectors to Burnham Thorpe. And southbound 427 is also sluggish approaching Burnham Thorpe in the Express as drivers slow to look at the collision on the northbound side. And then a bit beyond that, it slows again approaching Dundas through to construction at the ramp to the QEW in the Express, which is blocking the right lane. It's late to clear, but the construction on the westbound QEW from the 427 towards Dixie is finally in the process of being cleared away from the two right lanes. Crews are on site picking up the cones, backing up, so that should clear shortly. But there is still a delay from the 427 towards Dixie. You will find that the ramps from the West Mall are closed as a part of that, but the ramp to Dixie has reopened. We also had construction southbound 410 at which has cleared. All lanes and ramps have reopened. The right lane and the ramps from Mayfield Road are still listed as closed, but I'm not seeing a delay, so that may have wrapped up as well. Back to Jill with your forecast.
1: The sun is shining. It's 15 degrees. You can expect a high of 24 today with a very high UV index. Clear tonight, a low of 13, and tomorrow sunny with increasing cloudiness in the afternoon and a high of 24. 15 right now at 6:37.
5: So yesterday afternoon, while I was watching Canada and Qatar play from a patio in the Distillery District, I knew that our friend and favorite Scott Finley Matheson was in the Fan Festival in Toronto, enjoying the game from there with, what do you think, 10, 20,000 of your closest friends?
6: That was-

0: a lot of Torontonians out. I couldn't count them, but yeah, there was like thousands and thousands of people there. It was great.
1: I bet. And I was thinking about my experience compared to yours, and I had a good time. I'm not going to lie. I had a couple of friends in from Qatar who I got to take the game in and rub it in their face that we won. We destroyed them 6-0. But what was your experience like in the fan festival? How did it go?
0: It was cool. It was really cool. I live in sort of Fort York area anyway, so it was interesting to watch how it's kind of been constructed over the last little while. So interesting to actually get in there and kind of see how it all panned out. It was really smooth. I'd heard kind of like a lot of people talking about the queues and stuff like that, but actually it was pretty smooth getting in. Went for some food and just the vibe was great. There was so many Canada jerseys, Canada flags. I obviously am Scottish, but had a Canada flag with me, and people were kind of coming up to me and saying, oh, you're Scottish, like, this is great. And it kind of felt like
1: people would come up to you and say, you're Scottish, that's great.
0: Yeah. Because like me, my partner and her dad all had Scotland tops on and our Canada stuff with us. So people could kind of identify us that way. But it felt like a really Toronto scene where there was all kinds of languages and people from all over the place. But the vast majority of people supporting Canada, wearing something red. It was great. And obviously the result definitely helped that scene.
1: I wonder, what was even the best moment or the loudest moment there? Because from my little patio in the distillery district, there were a dozen different moments that you could have picked. The first goal by Laren, I don't know, the goal right after the Wild injury, maybe the third in the hat trick.
0: What did you think? I think the first goal, certainly, it was like a relief. I mean, it was only after 15 minutes or so, but still, these kinds of games can get pretty bogged down pretty quickly and easily. So to get that first goal and just have some release, I think that was the biggest one. But yeah, when the substitute held up the jersey of Kone after he scored the celebration.
1: Nathan Saliba scored that goal. He comes in, he relieves Ismaël Koné, who gets horribly injured in the second half. And then he comes in, he holds up number 8 and then the jersey for Ismaël Koné after scoring a goal just after replay. What a story. Yeah. This is so poetic.
0: It was great. It felt like a really nice way to sort of signify that they were thinking of their teammate. And yeah, that got a huge cheer, I think almost as big as when the goal actually went in. When he held up the jersey, everybody was very, very happy to see that. So
1: yeah, that is a really beautiful thing. You mentioned that the lines weren't that bad. I know we had Olivia Chow, the mayor of Toronto, and a few other people who were talking about how they were going to be having more people at the ticketing for Fan Festival, trying to make sure that those went a little smoother after some hiccups on the first day. So that's nice to hear that cleaned up.
0: Yeah.
1: What about the soggy bottom? Like, was there, was it a mess? Was it a muddy mess over there? Because it rained all morning.
0: Yeah, they had obviously spent the day, because I know that they delayed the opening of it until 4 o'clock to kind of dry things out a little bit more. They had obviously, there was these big patches of like bark where they had put down some stuff to like dry out some of the muddier patches. So there were bits pieces that you kind of had to walk around, but honestly it wasn't too bad. I think the temperature rising through the day had meant that things had dried out. I'm going back again tonight for the Scotland game, so I'll let you know how much more has dried out by then.
2: Yes. Gee, what are you hoping will happen?
0: Yes.
1: Who is Mbappe picked to win the...
0: We don't know yet. Yeah,
1: he hasn't selected yet.
0: The Oracle Goldfish hasn't made a selection yet. So
1: okay.
0: We'll see.
1: Well, we will have to see, because yes, our audience will possibly remember the first time they heard your voice, Finlay, was when you had just gotten back from Boston after watching Scotland there in that city in the World Cup. And now you're going to watch Boston play game 2 here in Toronto in the Fan Festival against Morocco. How are you feeling?
0: The nerves started, I think, when the Canada game finished last night. We had a conversation and I was like, okay, the nerves are starting now. We're back.
2: Yes.
0: I think it's going to be huge. And we got a win in the first game. We need basically a point to get through, but we're playing the best team in Africa and Morocco, and then we play Brazil after that. So it's not going to be easy.
1: Yeah, my friend Bashar is trash-talking you right now as speak. He will be going to Rendezvous tonight, where apparently a lot of Moroccans will be joining him, and they're very excited to see Morocco win. He wanted to let you know that.
0: Okay. Well,
1: do you have any trash talk that you'd like me to pass back to Bashar? I'd happily do it. Sorry, Bashar.
0: Listen, the Tartan Army will bring the noise everywhere we go. So I'm sure we'll be quite far away between

0: in Rendezvous in the Fan Zone, but hopefully he'll be able to hear us celebrating at the end of that.
1: I can't wait. All right. Well, Finlay Matheson, thank you. Great producer here at Metro Morning and also a great fan of Scotland in this World Cup, heading to the Fan Festival again. And thank you also for that wonderful review of Toronto's Fan Festival. At 6:42, I am Chris Glover and you are listening to Metro Morning. Now, many homeowners work hard to get rid of weeds, right? But have you ever thought about eating them instead? Interest in foraging has been growing in recent years, and some weeds, like the highly invasive garlic mustard plant, are edible, as it turns out. Sean Adler is the head chef behind the Flying Chestnut Kitchen in the town of Eugenia in Grey County. He's also the star of the CBC video series Foraging with Chef Sean Adler. Thanks for joining us.
2: Good morning, Chris.
1: All right, so foraging is certainly having a moment right now. So let's dig into it. I want to start with some of the edible foods that people may find growing even in towns or cities like Toronto. Do you have any favorite suggestions for me?
2: Wow, Toronto. Yep, be careful where you forage for sure. But lots of garlic mustard is up right now. That's for sure. It's an invasive species and it happens to be delicious. That's a really easy one to identify. Dandelions, of course. There's Japanese knotweed, burdock, lamb's quarters, probably stinging nettle, milkweed. Really, there's a lot of food out there if you know where to look.
1: Okay. And so are there specific places where people, especially I think in cities, should hunt around for these kinds of, especially the garlic? I'm curious about all this.
2: Yeah, things like garlic mustard, they pop up literally everywhere between like, you know, sidewalk cracks, in between, like they'll basically grow everywhere. So the thing when you're foraging in an urban environment is that you want to ensure that you're harvesting where, you know, there isn't a lot of pollution or right. A lot of dogs.
1: Yeah, so. I was curious about that too, because health and safety issues around consuming food and harvesting plants would be important, especially in an urban environment. So what do you think people should think about when they're foraging in a city?
2: Right, yeah, just there's a lot of municipalities will spray for weeds along roadsides, things like that. So you want to be careful how close you're harvesting to roads. And then a lot of vacant lots, just what was on the vacant lot previously. So was it a gas station? Was it a industrial lot? So things like that you should really take in consideration, because plants will actually, they're nature's filter. So they like pull up toxins from the ground and they'll be present in the plant themselves. So you really want to be careful with that.
1: Oh gosh. Okay. Good warning there. Thank you for that. Now take me out of the city, because obviously even downtown city folk get out of the city sometimes. And in case people are in the woods and they might be able to do a completely different kind of foraging, what would you suggest for wild plants?
2: Right. Like if you're outside of the city, you'll definitely, number one, you want a knowledgeable guide, somebody to show you what is edible and to ensure you're not poisoning yourself and your friends. You'll want the landowner's permission. You know, it's I believe it's illegal to, you know, forage on, you know, in conservation areas and things like that. So if you know somebody who's got a bush lot, then that's a great place to start. And when you harvest, you just want to do so sustainably. So make sure you're leaving enough for future generations and for the wildlife. But absolutely, the bush is a great place to start, especially in spring. Of course, you know, you'll find things like wild leeks, which are very highly prized by chefs and foragers. Morel mushrooms in the spring come up. Fiddleheads are up. And then there's other things that are up, like garlic mustard. It's all over, even up in Eugenia where I'm living. It's everywhere. So yeah, dandelions, maple blossoms are great in the spring. The list goes on and on. Stinging nettle, milkweed, lamb's quarters. Yeah,
1: you talk also about the potential for poisonous plants and be on the lookout for that. Have a guide perhaps, but I know that with spiders and snakes and things like that, you can look for if there's a really sharp color or something like that to stay clear. Is there anything with plants, kind of broad strokes, that you would tell people to avoid?
2: Things with purple stems, for sure. That's a good indicator that that could be poisonous. Things that smell like carrot, anything that's smells or looks like carrot is good to avoid, especially for like amateur wild edible enthusiasts. Yeah.
1: So why is that carrot? That's carrot smell. What's that about?
2: Yeah, it often will

indicate a poisonous plant. So it's just, I always like to stick to safer, really easily identifiable plants. Things that are, invasive, and that can really be, do nature a favor and help her out. And things like garlic, mustard,

0: was a bit intense.
1: Absolutely.
0: How big of a factor do you think that is with how big of a moment foraging is having right now? I mean, even among some kind of trendy upscale restaurants that I've seen, foraging is certainly something that people are turning to. What do you think is behind the trend?
1: Well, I think there's a few factors behind the trend. Like number one, getting outside and harvesting your own plants is really, it's really rewarding. The food tastes great. When you work for your food, it tastes better. It's a fact. And that's number one. And it's a lot of fun when you have when you're out for a hike and you really recognize what the plants are. It makes your hike a lot more enjoyable. But I think the popularity is really spawned by some popular restaurants like Noma, is a very popular restaurant, which is has popularized underappreciated ingredients. So chefs all over the world look for things that are interesting and that you can't get that are more rare. So and chefs like to highlight things like that. So I think that's really spawned on the popularity of foraging. And of course, with the advent of the internet, everybody can post everything. So so I think that's really driven the desire for wild edibles.
0: What about you personally, Chef?
1: I began foraging when I was very young. My mother sort of taught us some basics. And since then, I really just took a deep dive into foraging. It's as I'm a chef of the Flying Chestnut Kitchen, it's really, it just complements our menu and gives us something that's interesting. And yeah, it gives us variety and seasonality to our menus. So it's, yeah, it just is another layer of interesting items on our menu for sure.
0: All right, Sean, cool. Well, thank you so much for joining me on the program.
1: Absolutely. Thanks so much, Chris.
0: Sean Adler runs the Flying Chestnut Kitchen in Eugenia, Ontario, as you just heard him say there. And you can watch his CBC video series, Foraging with Chef Sean Adler, on CBC Gem and on YouTube as well. At 6:50, let's send things over to Jennifer and get an update on traffic.
2: Northbound 427 at Burnhamthorpe in the express. The two left lanes are blocked due to a collision cleanup. Express lanes are bogging down north of the QEW Gardner and from Bloor and the collectors to Burnhamthorpe. Southbound slows from Burnhamthorpe in the express due to construction at the express ramp to the QEW, which continues to block the right lanes, but that should clear shortly. Because we also had some late clearing construction on the westbound QEW from the 427 towards Dixie, blocking the right lanes. I'm looking at the cameras, and it appears that that is basically over, and the ramp from the West Mall has officially reopened. Westbound 403 approaching the 407 in Mississauga. The left lane is blocked due to a collision, making things heavy from Erin Mills. Westbound 401, the right lanes are blocked at the 410 in the express, due to late clearing construction, which also appears to be in the process of clearing. And at the ramp to Mavis, you'll find a collision blocking the right lane. Looking at the delays on the westbound 401, you're slowing down from White's Road to Port Union Express and Collectors, approaching Bayview to Avenue Road, alternating Express and Collectors, approaching Keel in the Express and Collectors, off and on to Dixon, and then finally, Chris, so west of Dixie through to the 410 in the Express.
0: 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Ontario's labor force will be short over 1 million university-educated workers within the next decade. That's according to a new report from the Council of Ontario Universities. The report says the biggest need will be in key sectors, so things like STEM and healthcare as well. 60,000 workers will be needed in STEM alone. Now for his thoughts, I'm joined by Rob Christofferson. He's the president of the Ontario Confederation of University Faculty Associations. Good morning, Rob.
3: Good morning, Chris.
0: All right, so what do you make of the numbers held within this report? It certainly sounds like a big number here.
3: I think one of the headline things is that Ontario will need a highly educated workforce as we go into the future. I think my question around it is the degree to which we should let labor market forecasting like this drive funding decisions for universities.
0: Okay, I want to get into that point in just a second. But first, do you have a sense of how these figures are even developed? How do they come up with these figures?
3: My reading of the report is that it's a summary report of a larger report that I haven't

0: been able to obtain a copy of yet. So, yeah, they don't. I'd have to look into the longer report to understand that.
1: Okay, so now this report comes as the Ontario government recently added 70,000 spaces to colleges and universities. So, how does the report account for that?
0: Well, I mean, the report is part of a campaign to try to leverage more funding out of the Ford government. The Ford government's grossly underfunded our universities, and they made what they called a generational investment in the sector in February. And that was built largely around supporting programs that the Ford government believes have labor market demand, and that's primarily STEM. Programming. And then the premier was very clear that letting what he called basket weaving programs wither on the vine seemed okay with him. There is demand for STEM workers, but it's more complicated than the government presents it. And there's also a significant demand for graduates from other university programs.
1: Okay. And so you talked a little bit about how when there are stats like this and you let the labor market determine how you invest in universities and post-secondary generally, there's concern from you. What is the concern there?
0: Well, governments are notoriously bad at predicting the future labor market, right? And especially at a point in time like this, where we have the uncertainties of our trading relationship with our southern partner, and probably even more importantly, the effects that artificial intelligence is going to have on our workforce. We need to be preparing workers to enter into that situation much more readily. And focusing only on STEM graduates is not going to position us best. It's this sort of imagination that the labor market is only made up of these jobs and everyone should jump in one area of the labor market. The fact is the labor market is wide and there are jobs across it. There are a whole bunch of jobs that don't even exist yet that are going to be invented as today's university students work their way through their studies and come out of the other end with their degrees. This idea that, you know, we're short on STEM graduates, that's a bit tricky too, because a lot of STEM graduates don't actually end up working in STEM jobs. Studies that I've seen show a majority work outside of STEM. The good news for them is they get jobs and they have good earnings premiums, and that security through their lifetimes. It looked at the other way, a good share of jobs in STEM are actually held by university graduates from programs outside of STEM. So it's not as straightforward as it seems. What's really, I think, important for our future labor market and preparing our students for it is that when we look at what employers are asking, what they need, they consistently talk about communication, critical thinking, problem solving, adaptability, creativity, judgment, teamwork, things like that. And so not just narrow technical skills, they're talking about transferable skills that help people succeed across occupations and industries, especially in a changing world. And the irony of this is that many of the skills that they're talking about are developed through programs like humanities, social science, liberal arts, which are among the cheapest programs to deliver at universities. Yet they don't seem to be part of the conversation, and the government has kind of ignored them in their funding formula. At the end of the day, all university programs lead to jobs. All university programs help you develop those human skills that are going to become more important as we go into the future. And so we should be looking at the university as a whole and funding it accordingly, because that really is going to be sort of the center of job growth in our economy.
1: Right. And the province recently committed to $6.4 billion to post-secondary, the sector over the next 4 years. So I know that people like yourself are hoping that you can help to add

0: advocate for where that money should be spent. But for now, Rob, thank you so much for joining me on the program.
1: Thank you, Chris.
0: Rob Christofferson is the president of the Ontario Confederation of University Faculty Associations, joining me here on Metro Morning. Jennifer is back with an update on traffic.
2: Northbound 427 at Burnham Thorpe in the express. You'll find the two left lanes are blocked as a result of a collision. And westbound 403 approaching the 407, the left lane is blocked by another collision. 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
3: It was a history-making night for Canadian soccer as the men's national team notched their first ever World Cup win, 6-0 over Qatar at BC Place in Vancouver. More on that coming up on Metro Morning, certainly in the news and in sports. Right now, the sun is shining, as it should be, 15 degrees. We expect a high of 24 today with a very high UV index.
0: All right. Thank you, Jill. And a peace deal has been struck between the United States and Iran. But where does this leave a divided Iranian community here in Toronto? That conversation is next right here on Metro Morning. I'm Chris Glover. We're back after World Report.
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6: 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A growing number of young people are moving in with their parents in this tough economy. But financial experts say a clear plan is key to draw the line between a safety net and enabling financial immaturity. That's coming up on The Current.
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7: This is World Report. Good morning, I'm Kate McKenna. We're expecting a decision today in the sexual assault trial of Canadian businessman Frank Stronach. The 93-year-old initially faced charges spanning decades. The CBC's Jamie Strachan is following the case.
8: When the trial of Frank Stronach began in February, the founder of the auto parts giant Magna International was facing 12 counts related to seven female complainants, including sexual assault. By the time it concluded months later, only five charges related to three women remained. All seven complainants testified, and although most told similar stories, their credibility and memory was challenged under often blistering cross-examination by Stronach's lawyer. The charges in this case date back 50 years, spanning from 1977 to 1990. A major factor, says lawyer Linda O'Brien, who has been watching the case.
9: Blurry memories, faded memories, not remembering exactly what happened, because at no point during a sexual assault is the complainant thinking, I'm going to be cross-examined on this someday. I better remember this point and that point.
8: Over the course of the trial, the Crown withdrew a number of charges, acknowledging they couldn't be proven beyond a reasonable doubt. Meanwhile, Justice Anne Molloy said near the end she would be finding Stronach not guilty on two charges. Much of this should have been anticipated, says lawyer Adam Weisberg, who has also been following the case.
10: The role of the Crown Attorney is to constantly assess the case for a reasonable prospect of conviction. In this case, it seems, though, there's problems with several of the witnesses, some of which had to have been foreseen in some way.
8: Stronach was in court every day during the trial but did not testify. Regardless of Justice Molloy's decision, Stronach is set to face another sexual assault trial next year involving six complainants. Jamie Strachan, CBC News, Toronto.
7: British Prime Minister Keir Starmer is facing an immediate threat to his leadership this morning. High-profile regional mayor Andy Burnham has won a seat in the British Parliament, clearing a direct path to challenge the Prime Minister. Anna Cunningham has the details from London.
11: And I do hereby declare that Andy Burnham is duly elected.
12: Andy Burnham winning the Makerfield riding in northwestern England overnight.
13: People here have voted for change.
12: It was a reversal of trend, Britons not voting in the populist hard-right Reform Party as they had done in recent local elections.
14: Shows that you can beat hate and division and anger and despair,
12: says Burnham's parliamentary colleague Lisa Nandy. But this is not about one MP. It's really about the top job in British politics. Burnham making it no secret that he is ready to challenge the Prime Minister and party leader Keir Starmer. Surveys suggest Starmer is now the most unpopular British Prime Minister ever.
15: To everything there is a season, and I think right now we need a transition to something new,
12: believes Labour MP Patrick Hurley. After 14 years of British Conservative rule, Labour supporters had hope in July 2024. but a number of policy U-turns.

0: and questions about Starmer's judgment, including giving Peter Mandelson, a friend of Jeffrey Epstein's, the job of UK ambassador to the US, has dampened all that. Starmer, fresh from the G7, remains defiant.
1: If there is a contest, then yes, I will run, I will stand, and I've said repeatedly, I'm not going to walk away from that.
0: This is now a waiting game, and no one is quite sure if the door to number 10 Downing Street remains firmly shut to a new Prime Minister, or now slightly ajar. Anna Cunningham, CBC News, London.
2: The House of Commons has closed for the summer, rising a day early after a frantic final push. Members of Parliament will not return to their seats until the fall. The government passed 21 bills in the 14 weeks that it sat this year. Janice McGregor joins us now from our Parliamentary Bureau for more. Janice, the end of the sitting saw the Liberals really flex their new majority power. Is that causing concern on the Hill?
3: Kate, when the story of this parliament's written, there's going to be two acts, right? The first, where the government had to negotiate with other parties, cut deals, make compromises. It often meant going slow or not getting their agenda through at all. But since the Liberals secured the majority earlier this year, it is a whole new house. The Bloc Québécois House leader yesterday accused the Liberals now of working as if they're the only party. And after a home stretch of late evening sittings and time-limited debates, some 10 bills got royal assent this week. The government expedited, the opposition would say rammed, an awful lot through. And as for complaints that this hurry-up offense compromises the democratic process, Government House Leader Stephen McKinnon's not terribly sympathetic to cries for more time to be spent in debate.
4: The problem is all of that time gets chewed up with these dilatory and other tactics that the opposition parties like to play. They are frankly games.
3: Conservatives particularly sensitive to how rarely the Prime Minister's turning up for question period this spring. Opposition leader Pierre Poilievre vowed to fight on in the final bear pit session yesterday.
5: No, we do not plan a restful summer. We plan all summer long to fight against the Liberal recession, inflation, rising Liberal cost of living, and the rising Liberal crime crisis in our streets.
2: So MPs have headed to the airport, but the government still has work to do.
3: Yeah, even between now and Canada Day, we're waiting on a major submarine procurement announcement. Alberta Premier Danielle Smith is staring at a July 1st deadline to submit her province's pipeline proposal to the Major Projects Office. And just yesterday, the Mexican Economy Secretary announced there will be a virtual meeting between the North American trade deal partners on July 1st. There's no longer an expectation all three are going to be ready to renew CUSMA, but negotiations continue in earnest to make as much headway as they can with the Trump administration.
2: All right. Thanks, Janice.
3: You're welcome.
2: The CBC's Janice McGregor joining us from Ottawa. Canada has passed new legislation that will allow banned pesticides to be used in certain cases. Bill C-30 gives Ottawa the right to greenlight chemicals that are deemed to be in the best interest of national priorities. Marina von Stackelberg reports.
6: Well, I think it's pretty outrageous.
7: Dr. Trevor Hancock with the Canadian Association of Physicians for the Environment says the new pesticide rules give Mark Carney's cabinet broad authority to greenlight the use of any pesticide, even a pesticide that Health Canada has decided is unsafe or it already banned.
6: Even if it's been found to have unacceptable environmental risks on the grounds that there are economic security or food security concerns. But those aren't defined. They're left very vague. So what you've got is cabinet overruling science.
7: But the government says ministers will only do it in exceptional circumstances and under specific conditions. Stephen McKinnon is the House leader.
4: We would not use these measures and cannot use these measures if there are health hazards attached to them. And beyond that, I would refer you to the Minister of Health on that issue.
7: But Health Minister Marjorie Michel would not provide CBC News an interview. Lobby records show she and her staff met regularly with CropLife, the lobby for the pesticide industry. Her office says it's her responsibility to consult with agricultural organizations. CropLife applauds the new law. It says it allows farmers to be more productive, adapt to climate and pest pressures, and stay globally competitive. Marina von Stackelberg, CBC News, Ottawa.
2: National Indigenous Peoples Day is this Sunday, and for Labrador's Innu community, the lead-up to the day is being marred by a dispute with the province. An argument over the nation's history has led to the cancellation of a cultural exhibit of ancestral objects. The CBC's Andrea McGuire has more.
8: That was a very strong slap-in-the-face message.
9: Shehajit Innu First Nation Chief Eugene Hart says the Newfoundland and Labrador

0: provincial government owes the Innu of Labrador an apology after questioning the Innu's knowledge of their own history.
1: It shouldn't be this way. We were actually doing plans for Indigenous Day and this message came in.
0: The dispute concerns a new exhibition of Innu artifacts slated to open on National Indigenous Peoples Day. The province wanted the exhibit to say Innu lived in Labrador for just 300 years, at odds with an exhibit timeline pointing to a presence of thousands of years. Jody Ashini is Innu Nation's cultural guardian.
2: They really backed me in a corner and told me we can't display our timeline. It went against everything that Innu people have believed.
0: On Wednesday, Innu Nation announced the exhibit was canceled. That organization represents the Innu of Labrador. Grand Chief Simon Pokaway accused the province of erasing Innu history.
3: Archaeology is seldom something that gives you very sharply defined lines of truth and falsehood.
0: Anthony Jenkinson, an archaeologist living in Shahajid, is surprised by the province's position, since there is no clear academic consensus.
3: A lot of it has to do with interpretation.
0: CBC has sent numerous requests for comment to the Newfoundland and Labrador government. They did not reply by our deadline. Andrea McGuire, CBC News, Shahajit, Labrador.
4: That is the latest national and international news from World Report. I'm Kate McKenna. This is CBC News.
5: I'm Chris Glover, and you're listening to Metro Morning for this Friday, June 19th. And what a Friday it is. We are enjoying the memory of making history last night for the Canadian men's soccer team at the World Cup. We'll dig into that decisive victory, and we can celebrate the beautiful weather as well. Already 16 degrees and sunny in Toronto, and Jennifer is here with a check on traffic.
6: And we have a couple of problem areas. Northbound 427 is one of them due to a collision at Burnham Thorpe in the express, blocking the two left lanes. So it gets heavy north of the QEW Gardner in the express and approaching Bloor in the collectors to Burnham Thorpe. We also have a collision westbound 403 approaching the 407 in Mississauga. The left lane is blocked, making things heavy past Erin Mills. And westbound 401 at the ramp to Mavis, the right lane is blocked due to a collision. Here's Jill Dempsey.
7: We're looking at a couple of things this morning. First of all, Peel Police looking for a suspect after a couple was killed inside their home in Port Credit last night. Our Clara Pasica is on the scene and will bring us the latest on that investigation. We are also looking at a new report from the Council of Ontario Universities. More than a million more university grads will be needed in the province in the next decade. The most in-demand fields will be STEM, science, technology, engineering, and math. More on that coming up at 7:30.
5: At 7:11 here on Metro Morning, we're going to dig in now to one of the biggest international stories. And Canada's prime minister is now praising a newly signed deal between the U.S. and Iran. It's a memorandum of understanding that ends military operations and opens the Strait of Hormuz. The deal is, though, vague on many issues and frankly punts the crunchiest bits down the line, like tolls through the Strait of Hormuz and the future of Iran's nuclear program. But for many in the diaspora here in Toronto, it is bringing up a range of feelings, from skepticism to disappointment to also hope that peace can return to the area. I'm joined by Mehrdad Hariri, an Iranian living in Toronto, to chat through some of these different perspectives and to find out how Mehrdad is feeling in particular. Mehrdad, thank you for being here. Mehrdad?
8: Good morning, Chris. Thanks for having me.
5: Yeah.
8: Can you hear me?
5: I can hear you. And thank you so much for being here. There's just so many different pieces of what's gone down here in this deal between Iran and the United States that we've heard about through the week this week. What was your reaction when you found out about this latest deal between the U.S. and Iran?
8: You know, mixed reactions, of course. The relief from the fact that there is no more war on the ordinary citizens, but at the same time, skeptical regarding that how they may keep the Iranian government accountable, and is this deal weakening the regime and make them accountable, or make them stronger? So, and among the Iranian diaspora, you know, Iranian diaspora is far from monolithic.

0: politic. That there are many different opinions, and they are heavily polarized. And I must say, like any other country, but I must say, because of the long time resistance against the regime, they are heavily political and politicized over the course of last few decades in particular. So reaction to the Iran-US agreement and MOU is really mixed, depending on how individuals view the Islamic regime, its collapse, the way to move forward to remove it from Iran, and sanctions, military pressure is the way or not, diplomacy, the role of civil society. So depending on your views about these things, the reactions from the community and communities across Iranian diaspora is different.
1: Well, and just picking up on the regime there, because you talked about regime change, which I know heading into this was what a lot of Iranian Torontonians had told me that they were looking for. And so initially, they were quite happy to see the United States go in and try to remove the regime because they felt like it was repressive and that Iranians would be better off without the regime in place. Though now here we are, a couple iterations down the line of Iranian leadership. And from what we're seeing, it seems like it's the same kind of people in those roles and possibly even more fierce people in those roles. What do you think about what we've been left with here in terms of the leadership there in Iran after the US's war?
0: It's true. There were sizable community members that they thought the way to get rid of the Islamic regime is through the international intervention, through the war, especially against the regime. But unfortunately, that has not resulted in a way that they wanted. Obviously, it's weakened a little bit militarily wise, the regime, but it's same people, same ideology, same group of gangs are still in power. For those people, obviously, this MOU is very negative. They are relatively angry and in the state of shock because they were hoping that the slogan "Help is on the way" by President Trump will accomplish something, but it just resulted in the opposite reaction. But I must say that there are many in the community, that's again a sizable kind of portion of community, that they never believe that they are against the Islamic Republic regime. And I must admit and say very clearly that the absolute majority of Iranians are against the Islamic regime. But the way to resist against it is different. There are different opinions. Those who didn't believe in military intervention from the very beginning, they believed in civil society movement. And obviously, civil society movement during the war is oppressed. It cannot lead to anything. Therefore, those are more in relief that the war is there is no more war. There is some sort of agreement. There is some greater economic stability and a better economic situation for ordinary Iranians that by default results in perhaps civil movement. But they are also skeptical about the fact that the agreement may not include meaningful improvement in human rights. And in fact, international attention may shift away from human rights concerns into full improvement of relationship with the regime. So they are also skeptical about those aspects of the MOU and handing them money, for example, a couple of $1 billion to in the hands of regime. Would it help really the economy or would it empower the regime? So there are some skepticism around that as well.
1: There must also be skepticism around the fact that this isn't necessarily even done. Yes, this deal would end the military operations there and would reopen the strait. But as I mentioned, it already pushes down those really contentious bits that the US and Iran have been negotiating over for weeks and months and frankly years prior to that. The future of Iran's nuclear program still up in the air, and also whether or not there will be tolls going forward in perpetuity along navigating that Strait of Hormuz as well, also still not dealt with in this initial deal between Iran and the US. And so I wonder, does that factor into how people are trying to digest this in kind of a muted way, because it doesn't even really feel done yet?
0: I think a lot of

0: of people, perhaps majority, they are on the same page that this is not done yet. There are a lot of obstacles, you know, the hardliners in the US, hardliners in Iran, and reactions from different international communities across the globe. So it is not done yet. Yes, that is correct. And yet to see how this is evolve and really its results in a kind of a peaceful solution, but at the same time, somehow that civil society and people in Iran are supported and are not being ignored with respect to their civil movement, their resistance against the regime, that is still in the air. Yes, you're right.
1: And Mehrdad, what is it like for you to watch all of this? Weeks and weeks of fighting, all of these bombs, the devastation, the destruction, the deaths that we have seen in Iran after all of these weeks of fighting, and then to see this deal that doesn't lock up everything. It doesn't finalize the details of the future of Iran's nuclear program. It still leaves some things unclear about what will happen in the future. And yet there's been all this loss at the same time. Where does that leave you as you kind of sit back and reflect on what we've all been dealing with? And certainly for you as somebody who's from the area, what has that been like for you to see?
0: Obviously, we are in a state of waiting to see how all these things unfold. And we are not a stranger to that feeling, let me tell you, because as an individual who grew up in that country, I have always dreamed to see, for example, the Islamic regime is gone sometime. And we are still waiting to see that, right? And we have been in the waiting mode for so long. Obviously, I am relieved that there is no bomb on the civilian infrastructures and on cities, etc. But still, we have to yet to see how it is unfolded and how people get a relief in terms of the economy pressure. But at the same time, they are empowered to stand up against the oppression of the regime. So it's a very emotional time, and we are still waiting to see. And yet it has not resulted in anything concrete.
1: Mehrdad, thank you for coming on the program today and talking with me. I appreciate you.
0: Thanks very much, Chris, for having me.
1: Mehrdad Hariri is an Iranian who is living in Toronto. We've spoken to him a couple times about updates that have gone down between the U.S. and Iran and this new one, the newly signed deal between the U.S. and Iran ending or pausing the military operations and reopening the Strait of Hormuz. And at 7:21, let's go over to Jennifer and get an update on traffic.
2: So that late clearing construction blocking lanes southbound 427 at the express ramp to the QEW and westbound QEW from the 427 to Dixie has finally cleared away. The delays are still there, especially southbound 427 from Dundas to board the QEW in the express, but it may begin to loosen up a bit. Northbound 427 remains heavy from the QEW Gardner ramps through to a collision at Burnhamthorpe in the express, which has just been cleared away. Collector lanes get heavy north of Dundas to Burnhamthorpe. Westbound 403 is slowing down from Erin Mills due to a collision at the 407, which has now been cleared. Eastbound 401 at Dixon, a tow is on site of a stalled motorcycle blocking the left lane. You'll find things busy from Dixie in the express approaching the 427 in the collectors to east of Kiel. Westbound construction at the 410 in the express has now wrapped up, but at the ramp to Mavis, watch out for a collision blocking the right lane. It's sluggish approaching Whites to Port Union in the Express and Collectors, past Leslie to Avenue Road, alternating Express and Collectors, and Kiel in the Express and Collectors in sections to Dixon.
1: At 7:22, I am Chris Glover, and you're listening to Metro Morning, one of the most popular kids series of all times in film. First debuted in 1995, Toy Story changed the animation industry, and boy, oh boy, Toy Story, it is back for its fifth installment, and the famous toys are in a battle for attention in a world full of screens and tablets. Metro Morning's film columnist Jason Gorber is here, hanging out with Buzz Lightyear, Woody, and the rest of the gang. You have been, I suppose.
3: Look, I know you're new. Say that? It's a new job, and I don't want to cause trouble here.
1: Yes, Jason.
3: Not a film for kids.
1: No.
3: A film that kids can watch.
1: Uh-huh.
3: And their parents.
1: Okay, but
3: hear me out.
1: Okay.
3: People who don't have kids can watch Toy Story because Toy Story

0: great movie.
1: Oh, excellent. Okay, well, that's good to hear. So, a fifth Toy Story.
0: Fifth.
1: I had lost track, I think, after two. But where are we at in the
0: Toy Story saga?
1: Yes. Do I need to have seen one through four to get this one? What's going on?
0: Look, it's a story about toys, and it's a story, obviously, about the child in all of us. Yes. No, all snark aside, the original story is about Buzz and Woody, obviously, and the dynamic, and it really did transform not only the art of animation, because it was really the first, in the same way that Snow White completely transformed animation. Mm-hmm. It was the first feature film that was an animated film in North America. It gets complicated. Toy Story changed and made computer animation a thing. Mm-hmm. And if you've grown up with the Toy Story films, it's now very much the parents of the original Toy Story generation taking their own kids, sometimes their own grandkids, to the fifth version. And the films have always... Pixar films have always structured story above all at their best. And this is a film that does an extraordinary job of making something that should be relatively superficial, people literally playing with toys, mm-hmm. and turns it into something a little bit existential. It is asking the fundamental question, is imagination lost when we spend all of our time as screen time? And is there something to be mourned in some ways, about staring at a tablet instead of actually making up one's own world while one's actually engaged in play. Mm. That's a sort of deeper, more, let's dare I say, philosophical elements about what is ostensibly a giant Disney film. But because of that, because of very, very, very good writers, Toy Story 5 is at least the equal of, I believe, the most celebrated, probably the most over-celebrated, which is Toy Story 3. Quentin Tarantino said he was never going to watch another Toy Story 3 film after Toy Story 3 because it was a perfect film.
1: Wow.
0: Of all people. Now, Tarantino says a lot of nonsense. But Toy Story 4, to bring us up to that, Toy Story 4 was very much a relationship movie. It was about Woody finally getting out. This is, Toy Story 5 is literally Woody, played by Tom Hanks in the film version, is actually going bald. There's actually lots of jokes about a middle-aged, essentially, Woody with his partner, Bo Peep. But really, it centers around Joan Cusack, who plays Jessie, and Greta Lee, who's this great voice actor. She's been in tons of stuff, including the Spider-Man film, as this lily pad named Lily, a tablet. And it's the dynamic between the digital world and the non-digital world. You have Conan O'Brien, who is a forgotten device, a toilet training device.
1: Oh my gosh,
0: that comes perfect. Back to life once batteries are put in. And he's like, wait a minute, she used to play with me all the time, the young kid, and then I got abandoned. So it's all about that whole notion of where you are in your life, about what you can hold on to from childhood, about whether or not you live up to the expectations, about what you pass on and what you hold on to nostalgically. All of this into a story that is visually stunning and, you know, about toys.
1: Mm. Well, and it keeps on hitting on themes that are so relatable, so universal, and so right in the moment. This philosophical conversation that you're having, this question about whether or not to have screen time or real life time, is something that we're dealing with as humans every single hour of the day. So is that the secret sauce of Toy Story? Is they always seem to capitalize on the conversation in the moment?
0: I don't know if it's just that. I think it's that their whole mantra from the beginning was story first, mm-hmm. right? That the use of computer animation and all those elements were to be able to tell the story. It wasn't a technology first. It wasn't a stylistic or an aesthetic thing first. It was story first. And Pixar has lost its way over the last couple of years. Some of their films have not been as story focused, have not been as dialed in. And I mean, very famously, these films take literally years, sometimes half a decade, sometimes more, to iterate and reiterate and reiterate on the script stage. Because of that, because I think of the importance of the legacy of Toy Story, they've done a pretty good job of not letting that one be watered down the way that they have some of their other titles. But yeah, to your point, it is absolutely both of the moment and also like a deeply universal story, not just about this nascent technology, but all technologies, but also about peer pressure, even at a young age, about what it means to conform, what it means to be slightly weird as a kid, and how important it is to connect with other weirdos. Mm. All of those elements are there. I mean, obviously, these are a bunch of, like, you know, computer animation / storytelling nerds that have a lot of connection with this particular story. But it is, and I will say last thing, as somebody who does love the technology stuff, if

0: If you go back to the first Toy Story, I mean, they've re-rendered it, so, but if you look at the original version, it looks so simple now, so straightforward.
1: It's been more than 30 years.
0: It's ridiculous, 3 decades. But the new one, we take for granted what one can do with computer graphics now because it's just assumed that this is what we can do. Forget AI and all that stuff. It's just like the artistry. This is so stunningly beautiful. The animation is so incredible that people will take for granted that it's just like, oh, that's just real, as opposed to the hundreds and hundreds of artists, many of whom are Canadian-trained, Canadian-born, who have been the foundation of Pixar, have managed the thing. So this is a beautiful film. It is absolutely worth seeing, even if you're tangentially connected whatsoever. This is truly one of the great films of the summer, and it happens to be about a bunch of toys, including one that teaches you how to do number one and number two,
1: voiced by Conan O'Brien.
0: I mean, if there's anybody that has mired himself in bodily excretions, I can't think of someone better than Mr. O'Brien. Even with his swept orange hair at one point in time,
1: he is well cast, certainly. And so Quentin Tarantino said that the third was the best.
0: I mean, Quentin Tarantino says a bunch of nonsense. Jason Gorber, film. Yes. Columnist of Metro Morning says explicitly, Toy Story 5 is not only one of the best of the series, but one of the best films of the summer.
1: But one of the best. Is it the best?
0: Oh, you know. What is your favorite toy? Who's your favorite child? What is
1: Power
0: your favorite?
1: Rangers. No, I don't know. I can't actually answer that on the radio. I'll get myself in trouble.
0: The film is excellent. I highly recommend people go, no matter what age you are.
1: Cool. All right. I will check it out. Jason, thank you so much.
0: All the best.
1: Jason Gorber is editor-in-chief of the thatshelf.com and Metro Morning's film columnist, joining me to talk about Toy Story 5. Can you believe it?
2: This is CBC News. From CBC Toronto, it is 7:30. Good morning. I'm Jill Dempsey. It's sunny and 16 degrees. You can expect a high of 24 today. Here's Jennifer Allen.
3: Jill, eastbound on the 401 at Dixon, the left lane is blocked due to a stalled vehicle.
2: Well, cheers were heard at watch parties across the GTA as Team Canada made history last night, winning its first ever Men's World Cup match with a 6-0 rout over Qatar in Vancouver. Thousands of fans took it all in at Canada Soccer House, the watch party along the waterfront. That was the sound after Brampton's Kyle Larin scored Canada's opening goal. Jonathan David went on to net a hat trick. Canada dominated time of possession. It was an aggressive style that surprised Piyush Singh, one of the thousands of fans at the watch party.
4: Very attack-minded, right? I mean, for a team who is getting their first win in a World Cup ever, I mean, that's a very like-minded, you know, attacking kind of play. It's very inspiring to see, and probably we'll be able to continue that throughout the tournament.
2: Fans also gathered at Nathan Phillips Square, Fort York, and in other public spaces around the GTA. Canada now needs a draw or better in their next match versus Switzerland to guarantee a spot in the knockout round. Scott will have much more, of course, coming up in sports in a moment on Metro Morning. It is 7:32. 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Peel police looking for a suspect in a double homicide. They say the suspect and the victims are all members of the same family. CBC's Clara Pasica is with us now from Port Credit with details. Clara.
5: Jill, Peel police are still on scene at this double homicide on Briarwood Avenue in Port Credit, stationed en masse outside a large house along section of the tree-lined street blocked by police tape. They were called here at around 7 p.m. yesterday on reports of an assault. Inspector Mike Mavity says when police arrived, they found two elderly victims with life-threatening injuries. Despite efforts from emergency responders, the couple didn't survive. The suspect fled the scene.
6: Through our investigation, we have identified a suspect. That is their son. He's been identified as a Jordan Sanguin, 46 years of age. Jordan is described as male white, slim build, 5'10". Earlier this afternoon, he was wearing a blue shirt, checkered shorts, and a baseball cap. He is considered armed and dangerous.
5: Police are still here collecting evidence, looking into video, and trying to put the pieces together to determine what happened. They are urging Sanguin to contact a lawyer and turn himself in. While they don't believe there's an immediate threat to public safety, they say that is something they're constantly reassessing. Jill.
2: Clara, thank you. The CBC's Clara Pasika. A new report finds Ontario will need more than 1 million university graduates to meet labor market

0: needs by 2035. The most in-demand area, STEM. That's science, technology, engineering, and math. Queen's Park reporter Lorenda Redekop has more.
1: A blue robot moves across a table at Exceed Robotics. It's an after-school program for kids as young as seven. Co-founder Reza Imami is not surprised. Science and technology jobs are expected to be among the most in demand over 10 years.
2: Think about robotics. It's everywhere from hardcore programming all the way to designing, building, manufacturing.
1: A new report by Stokes Economics, commissioned by the Council of Ontario Universities, projects more than a million university grads will be needed between now and 2035. STEM fields expected to need more than 212,000 workers. Steve Orsini is the council's president.
3: If you're going to put scarce dollars into the system, put it where we'll have the biggest economic impact, and that is in high-demand programs. Students want to enroll in them. Business wants more graduates from them.
1: The Ontario government recently funded 30,000 more spaces for in-demand programs at colleges and universities, with 40,000 more to come. Lorenda Redekop, CBC News, Toronto.
0: A stretch of Church Street right in the heart of the gay village is now temporarily a car-free zone. It's part of a summertime pilot project. As Michelle Song reports, the initiative is being welcomed by many local businesses.
4: Well, the patio is going to take the parking space and actually the first lane of traffic.
5: George Pratt owns Flash, a popular club in Toronto's gay village. And after 15 years of business, it will be able to have patio seating for the first time ever, now that a part of Church Street will become a car-free zone.
4: So we're looking for a great time. We're actually going to have outdoor bingos, too. So it's going to be fun here. We're going to try and activate it and draw people to it.
5: City Council voted in favor of a pilot project to pedestrianize two blocks on Church Street, right in the heart of the village, starting today until late August. City Councillor Chris Moyes, who represents Toronto Centre, says he wants this project to grow.
6: Yes, it's a pilot project this year, but my hope is that it will continue in years to come and eventually become permanent.
5: Moyes plans to put forward a motion next week alongside Councillor Josh Matlow to have a plan in place to replicate this pedestrianization project in other parts of the city. Michelle Song, CBC News, Toronto.
0: Let's go back to Jennifer Allen. She's watching what's happening on the roads this Friday morning.
7: There's volume eastbound on the 401 through Dixie in the collectors. At Dixon, the left lane is blocked due to a stalled motorcycle, which is being loaded onto a tow right now. So you're slowing down as you approach the 427 to east of Keele in the express and collectors. The westbound 401 gets busy past the 412 towards Salem, Whites to Port Union in the express and collectors, through Kennedy in the express, the 404 to Bayview in the express. West of Allen Road, you're filling in and both the express and collectors in sections to Dixon. At the ramp to Mavis, the right lane is blocked due to a collision, and in Milton at the ramp to Road 25, we've got a stalled vehicle blocking the left lane. Toronto-bound QEW gets busy past Nikola Tesla to the Burlington Skyway, and then Bronte towards Dorval. This is due to a collision which at one point was blocking a lane, but now appears to be cleared to the left shoulder, but it's still busy through the area. Beyond that, I'm seeing volume on the eastbound Gardner from Kipling to east of Dufferin with very few breaks. Back to Jill with your forecast.
0: Well, the sun is shining. It's 16 degrees right now. We expect a high of 24 today with a very high UV index. Clear tonight, a low of 13. Tomorrow, Saturday, sunny with increasing cloudiness in the afternoon and a high of 24. And Sunday, we are looking at sunny skies and a high of 24. Some rain when you head back to work Monday. Right now, 16 degrees and the time, 7:37.
8: So I have been wondering something, and Scott, maybe you can help me out with this. But since we had yesterday on the program, Spencer Ure, the equipment manager for Team Canada, he was kind of getting me primed to watch the jerseys, watch what they were wearing, because he does 5 to 6 million loads of whatever laundry he was telling me about. It's wild how much work he has to do. But then, so I'm paying all this attention now to the clothes that they're wearing. And why were they not wearing the red jerseys? Because the red jerseys are supposed to be the home jerseys. And then the black jerseys are supposed to be the away jerseys. Vancouver is very firmly on home soil. And so I spent the good first 5 minutes of that game watching the anthems and the whole thing.

0: wondering, why am I seeing this black jersey and the white splotches on it?
1: I mean, why was Scotland, whose iconic jerseys are the navy blue and white, wearing aubergine in their first game? It's about right. money, and it's about maximizing all these new kits. I can't answer. I mean, what is home? What's away? What's a third jersey? It's so hard to sort out at this point in time. But those fractured ice jerseys, they're distinctive, if nothing else.
0: Do we like them?
1: I just spent a small fortune for my son to get one. So, yes, we like them. You're darn right we like them.
2: Okay. We love them.
0: I don't know.
1: We really do.
0: It looks like a paint gun accident has gone wrong with the jersey, all the white splotches on it.
1: My wife watching last night, and it seems like there's a lot of attention on these jerseys.
0: Yes, there was.
1: The shorts, which are all black pretty much, don't really match.
0: No, not at all.
1: But if you wore the whole thing, then you start looking like college pro painters, right? You get the whole splattered effect. I don't know. It's a bit much.
0: I don't know. Jill, what did you think?
2: Well.
1: Jill?
0: Didn't like
1: we
0: it.
1: Love them.
2: We love them.
0: Well, I was also interested to find out. This is the first custom-made jerseys Team Canada has donned for a World Cup since 1986.
1: Getting with the times at very, very long last.
2: Well, at least they didn't try to pull out the 1986 kits.
0: I guess that why. What did they look like? Does anyone remember?
2: I don't remember.
0: I sure don't.
1: Look, I'm a young pup. I wouldn't remember anything.
2: He was just a baby.
1: They were very boring.
0: Sadly, I was not born yet in 1986.
1: Stop.
0: You can all do the math later, but I was born the next year. And okay, so Scott is here. Scott, what should we talk about? My goodness, this 6-0 win. It's just so crazy. I suppose that's where you want to start, right?
1: Mm-hmm. Yeah, and since it felt more like an epic bit of cinema, Chris, than a mere footy match, I'll break it down into parts. The game itself, never in doubt. Canada scored early and often en route to that 6-0 demolition of Qatar. For a country, Chris, that's been criticized for not being able to put the ball in the net, especially top striker Jonathan David, this was a big relief. David had half of Canada's goals last night and became the first player outside of Europe and South America to net a hat-trick at a World Cup game since 1930. Teammate Stefan Eustachio shared his thoughts on David's achievement.
3: I know what Johnny can give us. Obviously, he didn't have his best performance in the last game, but if you see now, probably the MVP of the game. And that's just Johnny, the quality he has. He can make things shine for us, so I'm very happy that he's back, and it's a very big booster for us.
1: It was a boost for everyone watching as well, Chris. Remember, in Canada's World Cup opener against the Bosnians, David was subbed off after just over an hour on the field because he was so ineffective. Linked with a move to several top European clubs this summer, online chatter after that performance suggested interest in acquiring David would fade. And many on social media even suggested David not be a starter last night against Qatar.
0: Wow.
1: Well, he showed them. His hat-trick, the first by a player from a host nation at a World Cup since Jeff Hurst did it for England in 1966.
0: Just incredible to watch. And there were so many big moments in last night's game, certainly. But there was also one gruesome moment that caught everybody's attention.
1: Yeah, Ismaël Koné. Early in the second half, Qatar's Asim Madibo hacked Koné down from behind. It happened right in front of the Canadian bench, Chris, where coach Jesse Marsh said he could hear Koné's leg break. The 54,000 on hand in Vancouver went quiet as Koné's teammates circled around him to give him some privacy with the world's eyes watching. Down by several goals at the time and now down two men after Madibo was red-carded, the Qataris chose to start disputing the card. Here's Jesse Marsh.
4: The player apologized to Ismaël, like came into the dressing room and apologized to him. So I don't think that he meant such a gruesome tackle. I don't fault him for that, but I don't understand a reaction from their entire bench to try to start a fight about it being a red card when a clear foul just happened that broke a player's leg. Strange behavior, but in the end, we were more focused on Ismaël in the match.
1: Koné was stretchered off the field where he actually raised his hand to wave to the sellout crowd, most of whom were on their feet chanting his name at that point. After the match, Koné's teammates visited him in hospital, including Tejan Buchanan, Moise Bombido, and Maxime Crepeau, all of whom have broken their legs in the past few years, an unfortunate shared experience.
0: Yeah, no kidding. But at least they have misery-loving company, I suppose. And it was incredible to see Nathan Saliba fill in for him and then score that goal.

0: old, just moments after, it felt like. And so a big loss, though, this is for Canada as it moves forward in the tournament.
1: Yeah, massive loss, Chris. Kone was the country's best player against the Bosnians, a midfielder with speed and ball control who can dictate the flow of play. Canada has no one who can replace that skill set. That said, his absence from the rest of the World Cup has given his teammates even more to play for. And they were already playing for a lot, including most of the country last night, including the prime minister. Mark Carney addressed the players in their dressing room after the game. He touched on how Nathan Saliba subbed in for his very close friend Kone, immediately scored on an exquisite free kick, and then, rather than celebrate, went and grabbed a Kone jersey from the sideline and held it up for the fans. Carney spoke about Kone himself waving to the spectators and taking time to shake the Qatari players' hands, even after having his leg broken. And then Carney added this.
2: It's in moments like that that you see character. You didn't just break the CONCACAF record and a bunch of records, but you showed a level of character that some people never achieve in their life. And you showed it when the entire country and a good part of the world is watching. And if they didn't watch, they will have watched. I couldn't be prouder as a Canadian. And on behalf of all Canadians, I want to thank you for everything you put in.
1: Hear, hear. Canada next plays Wednesday against Switzerland, where a draw will be enough to win their group. Although, given the way they played last night, I don't think they'll be happy with just a draw.
0: No, I don't think so. Scott, thank you so much.
1: You bet.
0: All right, and so now we have moved over in our little studio here, and we have the CBC's very own foosball table set up. Jill and I are now taking on a couple who seem pretty intense about foosball, I think. The handshakes have already happened. We are sitting across, or standing across, Efron Hakani and Andrea Delgado. They are organizers of a foosball tournament that is taking place in our city in honor of the World Cup taking place as well. Thank you both for coming in.
3: Thank you for having us.
0: So are you excellent at foosball or what?
3: No, we are just the...
0: Oh, well, Jill and I are delighted to hear that, aren't we, Jill?
4: I actually introduced myself while you were on the air, and I said, okay, so here's the deal. They go, no, we're okay, It's going to be fine. We'll be evenly matched.
3: Yeah,
4: okay.
3: We're just the organizers of the event. We're not that good, so
0: okay,
3: it'll be an evenly match.
0: I am happy that we are playing you two then at 7:45 in the morning. And so just to set the scene here, Jill and I are the blue guys in this foosball table. Jill is going to be our goalie and defender. Ooh. I will be on offense, ready to score a hat trick like our man did last night in the game.
3: Yes.
0: And you two, we have Andrea, you are going to be on offense, and our fan, you are the goalie and defender. Let's all begin now. Where's the ball? Did anyone
3: get
0: it?
3: I got the ball.
0: Oh, good. Okay. Right, and here it drops in. Okay, and as it drops, I'm going to try to distract you and have you answer some questions for me. Oh, good stop, Jill.
3: Wow, good D there.
0: Yes. Oh, no! Oh, shoot.
3: That was an own goal. That was an own goal.
4: You ruined
0: so
4: it.
0: For everybody who didn't get to see what just happened,
3: it was a Jill, back pass that...
4: Jill let the goal in.
0: Jill scored just on ourselves. So that wasn't ideal. Wow. But... who cares? We're having fun here. So, okay, we'll drop the ball in and we'll try to stave you off here. But tell me about what's going on this weekend. Because, well, so many people are excited about the World Cup. You are excited about the Foosball World Cup.
3: Yes. We're Sunday Pace. We're an event organization company and we do activations for the community to kind of get people involved. And we thought, what better idea than a foosball tournament? He distracted me.
0: I went into high five, Jill. Nailed it.
3: I went into my pitch and thought,
5: keep talking.
3: See, we are the organizers. That's why we're not the event.
0: I just got a second goal.
4: It's our secret weapon.
0: Yeah, exactly. Yeah. Jill and I were just pretending to not be good at this.
5: We've actually been practicing. You definitely practiced.
0: We said that Jill was on a vacation for 3 weeks, but she was actually just in foosball training for this exact moment. And my hat trick already. Okay, so this weekend you are going to have how many teams facing off against each other?
3: We have 32 teams. It's a round robin at the Annex Hotel inside Raffaella Restaurant.
0: Yeah.
3: With the winners winning a pair of tickets to the round of 32 game in Toronto.
0: Okay.
3: Which potential opponents or teams playing could be Portugal,
5: England,
3: or Croatia. So it's a very sought out game.

0: the World Cup.
1: It's incredible. That is such a prize to be doling out.
0: For sure.
1: Now that I know that I'm incredible at foosball,
2: Will we see you guys this weekend?
1: Well, I want to enter, but I saw that all the teams are locked and loaded. You guys ready to play.
2: That's correct. Everybody that signed up had about a week to register for the tournament, and then it was a lottery system. So we randomly drew 32 teams, and they've now accepted.
0: Yeah. And the project, sorry to interrupt.

0: They're really cool stuff, events plannings, because one of the most recent events that you've done was
1: the Toronto Bakery. Right?
0: The Toronto Bakery.
1: Yes, that's right. Tell me about back in May. Yeah, so
0: eating your way through the city of Toronto is one of my favorite things to do. So thank you for organizing this. Explain to people what that event was.
1: Yeah, we were inspired by a company that's actually been doing events all over the world. It started out in Copenhagen, went to Amsterdam, New York, and so we were inspired to do it here in Toronto. And essentially, we took on 9 bakeries across the city. It was a half marathon, so social pace, you know, not a race of any kind. And we stopped at each of the bakeries and we got like a sweet treat or a savory treat, and then we'd move on to the next one until we finished at Mervis Village.
0: Okay. Yeah.
2: And we had over 1,400 people register for 100 spots.
1: Yeah.
0: Wow.
2: Yeah. So it was a fun event. It wasn't the best weather that day. It was raining. And I think it was the first time in Toronto we saw it rain for 5 hours straight throughout the whole.
1: It just got worse. It just got worse as the run.
2: And we were kind of worried in the morning that nobody was going to show up or people were going to flop because of the weather, but everybody showed up, finished, and it was a very fun event.
1: It was a good time.
0: Well, and this weekend's event is Saturday?
2: Sunday.
0: Yes. Okay, and looking ahead to this Sunday, it looks like we're going to have really nice weather on Sunday.
2: Yes.
0: So paint the scene for me. Where is it going to be? How are you going to do this? How are you going to make sure that it all runs smoothly on Sunday?
2: Yes, so it's indoors this one, so it's at the annex.
0: Oh, okay.
2: Raffaella, which is a really well-known Italian restaurant. We're gonna start at 11. There'll be DJs, there'll be activations of jersey selling, and the community is more than welcome to come out. It's open entry, so you don't have to register to come in as a spectator. Mm-hmm. And we'll be finished wrapped up around 2-3, so we can watch our World Cup games after.
0: I love it. Okay, so who first came up with the idea? Hey, we have the World Cup here, we're being asked to do this activation, let's make it foosball.
1: I would actually say it's a combination, because we of course wanted to capitalize on the fact that the World Cup is in our backyard, and then we had a different idea that we actually wanted to bring to the table. We're met with some like limitations with that, and we were just kind of brainstorming together, and we're like, why don't we do like a foosball tournament of some sort? And we seem to be onto something, because we're kind of seeing it coming up here and there, so mm-hmm. definitely something that's like different and cool for the city.
0: Well, there's a foosball organization in Toronto as well. What level of play are we anticipating here on Sunday?
1: So good question.
2: When we leave a lottery system, we're just not sure who registers, so and people get selected randomly. So we just show up on the day, and if there's some pros there are, hoping the playing field is level, and people seems like most people are beginners, but when you run events on a big scale and it's open to everyone, free of admission, you're just kind of going with whoever signs up.
0: So. A couple of ringers might be in the mix.
2: And listen, if they do, it is what it is.
1: It could be entertaining,
2: see that level, and I think it's people are just going to have a good time.
0: Well, it was entertaining when I was able to do
1: it. Exactly. So much we got distracted.
0: I thought we had to stop the game. We all got so excited. Yeah. What is it like for you two to be jumping into the World Cup action here and to getting to be a part of something that so many people in the city and in the country are really, really enjoying? What's it like to be a part of this?
2: It's amazing. I mean, Toronto is the most multicultural city in the world, and to be hosting 5-6 games in Toronto and Vancouver, you're just kind of get involved in the energy of the city. At every pocket you go, there's a community from a different background. Seeing some of the footages of the Bosnia game versus Canada, mm-hmm. the whole parade of people going down, Ghana versus Panama, that was a fantastic game as well. It's, you can't help yourself but to get involved, and to be able to be in a position where we can create events and activations where people who may have not had an opportunity to go to a game and to have a shot to win a pair of tickets. It's honestly, we're super grateful for it.
0: Okay, and before I let you go, let's play a little bit more
2: for
0: and
2: sure.
0: I want to find out who you're cheering for, because you are kind of a representation of that diversity.
2: Yes.
0: Irfan being from Iran, and Andrea, I'm too good at this.
1: As soon as the questions
0: game.
1: Come out, I know, like,
0: old university friends are gonna be listening to this thinking he did learn something back then.
2: Next time we come back, we gotta interview you guys with your questions.
1: We'll be
2: Oh, there we go.
0: Andrea scores. And so I understand that you have Mexican heritage and you have Iranian heritage.
2: Yes.
0: So what is that all like for you guys cheering on different
2: Scottish
0: teams?
2: And Scottish as
0: too?
2: Well.
1: And I'm half Scottish as well.
2: Yes.
1: We got three teams that we're cheering for in the World Cup, including Canada, so I guess four. But it's been great. I mean, it's exciting. Yeah, I mean, I think it's really cool that Mexico is also hosting the World Cup as well. So
0: it's
1: so different, though, to see the energy between like Toronto, Vancouver,

0: and Mexico because we've been fortunate to be in all three countries as they're like setting up for the World Cup, and they're all very different.
1: Oh, nice. Okay, well, we are going to keep playing foosball here, and we will let the audience get a treat of a track. Mm-hmm. Chaos is playing the FIFA Fan Festival at Fort York on Saturday. And if you've watched The OC, you'll recognize this next one. It's called I Wish I Knew, Natalie Portman. And I'm going to keep winning at foosball here in honor of the Foosball Cup, which is taking place in our city on Sunday. But here now is that track from Chaos. Thank you guys for coming.
2: So good.
1: Yes.
3: Thank you very much.
4: You better practice your foosball.
2: Thank you.
4: That's why we're all in the foosball.

0: Eastbound on the 401, the left lane is blocked at Dixon due to a stalled vehicle. It's busy through Dixie towards in the collectors towards the 427 and then from the 427 to east of Keele Express and collectors. Westbound 401, a collision at the ramp to Mavis has been cleared, but look out for a stall at the ramp to Road 25. That's blocking the left lane. There are delays westbound 401 from the 412 towards Salem, approaching Whites to Port Union Express and collectors. West of the 404 off and on to Avenue Road, alternating Express and Collectors, and west of Allen Road in the Express and Collectors in sections to Dixon. Westbound Gardner approaching Islington, the second lane from the left is blocked due to a stall. You're slowing down west of South Kingsway. Eastbound Gardner fills in approaching the Humber Bridge to east of Dufferin. 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
1: Well, I think a lot of people in this city are still on a high after last night's Team Canada victory. Its first ever World Cup victory, 6-0 over Qatar in Vancouver. We'll talk about that this morning and the reaction in the city last night. It is sunny and 16 degrees, high today of 24 with a very high UV index.
2: Yeah, one of the longest running soccer commentators in this country, John Molinaro, is going to join us again this morning to talk about that decisive win by Team Canada last night. A hat trick, a devastating injury, so many things to

0: dig into that history-making game, and we'll dig into all of it when Metro Morning returns right after World Report.
1: Today on Q. Jen Harper had a dream that would mark the beginning of an incredible journey in the beauty industry. Jen will tell you how she turned $500 and a passion for makeup into helping Indigenous people finally be seen in the biggest makeup store in the country.
2: We have this saying at Cheekbone, we believe representation will save lives.
1: 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Coming up in half an hour, it's The Current.
3: I'm Rebecca Zanbergen. A growing number of young people are moving in with their parents in this tough economy. But financial experts say a clear plan is key to draw the line between a safety net and enabling financial immaturity. That's coming up on The Current.
4: This is World Report. Good morning. I'm Kate McKenna in Ottawa. Canadian guns are turning up in some of the most war-ravaged parts of the world. They're ending up in the hands of violent militias accused of war crimes. Foreign Affairs Minister Anita Onen promised a review after CBC first revealed these weapons were in Sudan. But as Eric Sito from our visual investigations team reports, the problem is worse than first thought.
5: The shocking video shows a young paramilitary Sudanese fighter abusing a captive soldier with a weapon, identified as a Sterling Cross XLCR, a precision sniper rifle manufactured in British Columbia.
6: It clearly shows that these weapons are playing a role.
5: Sebastian Vandermeersch is a researcher with open source investigative outlet Bellingcat.
6: It's one of the most striking examples where we can literally see the fighter holding the Canadian weapon, committing clear abuses.
5: It's not just Sudan. We tracked the same Canadian guns to Libya, used by an ultra-conservative militia accused of torture and war crimes. And in Yemen, arms dealers who market guns on YouTube and Instagram tell us they were smuggled. So how did these weapons end up there despite sanctions? Wolfram Lacker is a researcher at the German Institute for International and Security Affairs.
7: I mean, the most plausible source would be the UAE, given that they have been providing significant amounts of weapons to actors in all of these three countries.
5: The United Arab Emirates did not respond to CBC, but in the past has denied involvement in Sudan and Libya. Whoever it was, Kelsey Gallagher of NGO Project Plowshares says not enough is being done.
8: If Canada was doing enough, then we wouldn't see a pattern of the illicit diversion of Canadian weapon systems in violation of UN arms embargoes.
5: Asked for comment, the federal government said arms exports to Sudan are banned, and Canada has made no exceptions to its risk assessment process. The gun manufacturer, Sterling Cross, did not respond to CBC's request for comment. Eric Sito, CBC News, Toronto.
4: For more on how our visual investigations team tracked this story, read the full report on our website at cbcnews.ca. Intense ground fighting and fresh Israeli airstrikes in southern Lebanon have killed at least 18 people. Four Israeli soldiers were also killed overnight. The sudden flare-up has completely derailed scheduled peace talks in Switzerland. Both the Iranian delegation and U.S. Vice President J.D. Vance have called off their trips. Mediators are now scrambling to salvage the fragile agreement as Israel and Hezbollah trade blame for violating the ceasefire. British Prime Minister Keir Starmer is facing an immediate threat to his leadership this morning. High-profile regional mayor Andy Burnham has won a seat in the British Parliament, clearing a direct path to challenge the Prime Minister. Anna Cunningham has the details from London.
9: And I do hereby declare that Andy Burnham is duly elected.
10: Andy Burnham winning the Makerfield riding in northwestern England overnight.
11: People here have voted for change.
10: It was a reversal of trend. Britons not voting in the populist hard-right Reform Party as they had done in recent local elections.
12: Shows that you can beat hate and division and anger and despair,
10: says Burnham's parliamentary colleague Lisa Nandy. But this is not about one MP. It's really about the top job in British politics. Burnham making it no secret that he is ready to challenge the Prime Minister and party leader Keir Starmer. Surveys suggest Starmer is now the most unpopular British Prime Minister ever.
13: To everything there is a season, and I think right now we need a transition to something new,
10: believes Labour MP Patrick Hurley. After 14 years of British Conservative rule, Labour supporters had hope in July 2024. but a number of policy

0: concerns and questions about Starmer's judgment, including giving Peter Mandelson, a friend of Jeffrey Epstein's, the job of UK ambassador to the US, has dampened all that. Starmer, fresh from the G7, remains defiant.
1: If there is a contest, then yes, I will run. I will stand, and I've said repeatedly, I'm not going to walk away from that.
0: This is now a waiting game, and no one is quite sure if the door to number 10 Downing Street remains firmly shut to a new Prime Minister, or now slightly ajar. Anna Cunningham, CBC News, London.
2: We're expecting a decision today in the sexual assault trial of Canadian businessman Frank Stronach. The 93-year-old initially faced charges spanning decades, but over the course of the trial, a number of those counts were dropped. Still, Stronach faces 5 remaining charges related to 3 accusers. The CBC's Jamie Strachan is following the case.
3: When the trial of Frank Stronach began in February, the founder of the auto parts giant Magna International was facing 12 counts related to 7 female complainants, including sexual assault. By the time it concluded months later, only 5 charges related to 3 women remained. All 7 complainants testified, and although most told similar stories, their credibility and memory was challenged under often blistering cross-examination by Stronach's lawyer. The charges in this case date back 50 years, spanning from 1977 to 1990, a major factor, says lawyer Linda O'Brien, who has been watching the case.
4: Blurry memories, faded memories, not remembering exactly what happened, because at no point during a sexual assault is the complainant thinking, I'm going to be cross-examined on this someday, I better remember this point and that point.
3: Over the course of the trial, the Crown withdrew a number of charges, acknowledging they couldn't be proven beyond a reasonable doubt. Meanwhile, Justice Anne Molloy said near the end she would be finding Stronach not guilty on 2 charges. Much of this should have been anticipated, says lawyer Adam Weisberg, who has also been following the case.
5: The role of the Crown Attorney is to constantly assess the case for a reasonable prospect of conviction. In this case, it seems, though, there's problems with several of the witnesses, some of which had to have been foreseen in some way.
3: Stronach was in court every day during the trial but did not testify. Regardless of Justice Molloy's decision, Stronach is set to face another sexual assault trial next year involving 6 complainants. Jamie Strachan, CBC News, Toronto.
2: National Indigenous Peoples Day is this Sunday, and for Labrador's Innu community, the lead-up to the day is being marred by a dispute with the province. An argument over the nation's history has led to the cancellation of a cultural exhibit of ancestral objects. The CBC's Andrea McGuire has more.
6: That was a very strong slap-in-the-face message.
7: Shehajit Innu First Nation Chief Eugene Hart says the Newfoundland and Labrador provincial government owes the Innu of Labrador an apology after questioning the Innu's knowledge of their own history.
6: It shouldn't be this way. We were actually doing plans for Indigenous Day and this message came in.
7: The dispute concerns a new exhibition of Innu artifacts slated to open on National Indigenous Peoples Day. The province wanted the exhibit to say Innu lived in Labrador for just 300 years, at odds with an exhibit timeline pointing to a presence of thousands of years. Jody Ashini is Innu Nation's cultural guardian.
8: They really backed me in a corner and told me we can't display our timeline. It went against everything that Innu people have believed.
7: On Wednesday, Innu Nation announced the exhibit was canceled. That organization represents the Innu of Labrador. Grand Chief Simon Pokaway accused the province of erasing Innu history.
9: Archaeology is seldom something that gives you very sharply defined lines of truth and falsehood.
7: Anthony Jenkinson, an archaeologist living in Shehajit, is surprised by the province's position, since there is no clear academic consensus.
9: A lot of it has to do with interpretation.
7: CBC has sent numerous requests for comment to the Newfoundland and Labrador government. They did not reply by our deadline. Andrea McGuire, CBC News, Shehajit, Labrador.
2: The WHO says 75 healthcare workers have now been infected with Ebola in the Democratic Republic of Congo. On the ground, Dr. Marie-Roseline Belizaire says the human toll on frontline staff is devastating.
10: At the starting of the outbreak, healthcare workers were the first to be infected. And when they're explaining to you how they live it, how they were infected, it's really, you can break your heart.
2: International medical teams from China and Uganda are now deploying to the region to help.

0: And finally, Team Canada has clinched a historic first victory at the Men's FIFA World Cup, thumping Qatar 6-0 in Vancouver. But the dynamic win came with a devastating blow for the squad. Midfielder Ismaël Koné was rushed to the hospital with a broken leg after a heavy second-half tackle. Speaking after the match, Canadian head coach Jesse Marsh said the team knew the severity of the injury immediately.
1: And everyone could hear the bone snap. So, you know, your heart goes out to them, and everybody's a little shaken by the whole experience because of the nature of the injury, and also because Ismaël is a big part of the heart of our team. It will be a big loss for us.
0: Head coach Jesse Marsh says Koné is now preparing for surgery in a Vancouver hospital. That is the latest national and international news from World Report. I'm Kate McKenna. This is CBC News.
2: The party continues today on Metro Morning. I am Chris Glover, and it is Friday, June 19th. We continue to dig into Canada making history, a first win for the men's national team at a World Cup. The heroes, we'll talk about them, and the heartbreak as well, that gruesome injury that everybody is talking about this morning. We'll be across all of it, and Jennifer Allen is across traffic, as she always is.
3: Chris, we have a new issue on the westbound 401. It's a collision approaching White's Road in the Collectors, blocking the right lane. We had a stall at the ramp to Road 25, which has been cleared away, along with a stall on the eastbound 401 at Dixon. That's also been removed. Westbound Gardner approaching Islington, the second lane from the left is blocked due to a stall with volume filling in west of South Kingsway. And eastbound Gardner slows approaching the Humber Bridge to east of Dufferin. Here's Jill Dempsey.
4: Thank you, Jennifer. We are in Port Credit this morning. Peel police are looking for a suspect in a double homicide. They say the suspect and the victims are all members of the same family. We also delve into a new report that finds Ontario will need more than a million university graduates just to meet labor market needs by 2035. And as well, some people are still celebrating, I suspect, after Canada defeats Qatar 6-0. First ever men's World Cup match victory. Lots to celebrate there. We'll tell you more at 8:30.
2: I thought you were going to say people were celebrating our win over the couple on foosball there just a couple minutes ago on the show here.
4: You don't need to say that. We know that.
2: No, people are so proud of us, Jill.
4: They're proud of us, and they're also like amazed. How'd they pull that off?
2: Amen. All right. Well, thank you, Jill. And a lot of people are seeing how Canada certainly pulled it off yesterday. The first ever win for the men's team at a World Cup. And what a win it was. 6-0 against Qatar. And to put Canada top of the group and all but guarantee a spot in the next round. All in all, it was a historic night for Canadian soccer. So let's turn now to a man who is in the press box at BC Place watching every minute. John Molinaro is back again this morning with us, a longtime Canada soccer journalist. And John, have you gone to bed since the game yesterday, or are you just still up from yesterday?
5: I barely slept. This is my third interview since this morning. So it's been, kind of a rough morning.
2: I bet you a rough morning, but my goodness, what a time to be alive, to be a Canadian soccer journalist. This is just such a moment. Where to even begin? I mean, which of the six goals stood out to you the most?
5: Oh, geez, that's a tough one. Probably Jonathan David's volley. I thought that the way he took that chance and, just sort of, smashed the ball into the back of the net with such precision and skill. That to me was probably the best of not just of his three goals on the day, but of the six on the day.
2: Yeah, Jonathan David, just an incredible player there. You mentioned his hat trick already. Some people even wondering, questioning whether or not he should be in the starting lineup. I guess he answered that question last night.
5: Yeah, I mean, look, he had come in for some, I think, deserved criticism because, going into this, he only had two goals in his previous 10 games, and both of those goals came from the penalty spot. I don't know that anyone was, I think anyone who was sort of advocating for him for not to be in the starting 11 was misplaced, because I don't think that was ever going to happen. But certainly he was slumping. So the fact that he was able to silence his critics and in such emphatic fashion, good for him. He couldn't have picked a bigger stage to do it in.
2: Okay. And so Jonathan David definitely had quite the moment there, scoring the hat trick.

0: A lot of people talking about him this morning. A lot of people also talking about Ismail Kone, who was an emergent young midfielder, certainly had such a gruesome injury yesterday. What did that all sound like there for you who were in the stadium?
1: Oh, terrible. It was jarring. I mean, we were in the upper tier of BC Place, and, you know, it happened right on the sideline nearest to us. And, you know, we could hear it up there. And Jesse Marsh, the Canadian coach, talked about he could hear like the bone snap because he was right on the touchline. So a horrific sort of incident. And it's really unfortunate because, you know, Ismail Kone, such a young and influential player for Canada, who's really established himself as a key player for the team in such a short period of time. So, I mean, the one thing is he's young. So, you know, one would suspect that he'll be able to bounce back from this sooner rather than later, as opposed to, you know, if he was much older. But just a gruesome sort of tackle, and it was really unfortunate that it happened.
0: Yeah, no, certainly. Nice to see, though, that he is at least smiling in hospital beds. We're seeing photos of him coming out, so he's doing okay. What's the latest on his condition? And I understand he has to have surgery.
1: Yeah, so he was rushed to a local hospital. He's scheduled to have surgery at some point. Canada is having a practice later today here in Vancouver, so I'll be attending that, and we're expected to get a firm update from Canada Soccer and Coach Jesse Marsh as to, you know, just exactly what happened and what kind of timeline we're talking about in terms of Ismail Kone coming back.
0: Yeah, well, and it certainly sounded rough, as you mentioned there, but the one good thing out of that moment was what happened just less than 10 minutes after, and Nathan Saliba was the player who filled in for Kone, his replacement there. Tell us what happened next with him.
1: Yeah, so he subbed on for Ismail Kone. 7 minutes later, he lines up to take a free kick, and he bends it around Qatar's defense, and it goes into the upper corner. So first World Cup goal for a young player. And, at the time that you want to feel sorry for Ismail Kone, and absolutely, you also have to think ahead as to who, you know, can replace him in central midfield. And I think Nathan Saliba certainly kind of raised his hand in terms of, you know, alerting himself to Jesse Marsh. And, you know, he might be the player who could start next to Stephane Sakho in Canada's midfield.
0: Yeah, certainly seems like he could. And yesterday morning when you were on the show and we were talking ahead about the game and what to look for and what to anticipate, you said you were worried that you might have jinxed things because you thought you thought you had a bold prediction there that Canada was going to win pretty decisively. And my goodness, did they ever. You didn't jinx them at all, it seems like. Maybe put some fuel in their sails because they had such an incredible game. But should we take this with a pinch of salt, or what happens next?
1: Yeah, I mean, look, it's a massive result for Canada, and they've got a golden opportunity to win the group, because when they play Switzerland next week in Vancouver, all they have to do is draw, and they finish first place. And that's important because finishing top of the group means that they stay in Vancouver, right? They would play their round of 32 game at BC Place. And if they win that game, their round of 16 game would also be at BC Place. Whereas if they finish second, they still advance, but they wouldn't play on Canadian soil again for the rest of this tournament. All their games would be, you know, in the United States. So, and they would lose that massive home advantage. So it's really important that they sort of finish the job. I mean, beating Qatar, fantastic, great, but bigger challenges lie ahead. And Switzerland is not Qatar. They're a much tougher team. You know, it's a regular World Cup participant, and they're going to have to get a result somehow, even if it's a draw, just to win that group, which, as I said, is going to be massively important to them.
0: How are they going to remain focused? I mean, they have this gruesome injury. They have a 6-0 win over Qatar. There's a lot of different reasons why the team could get distracted right now. So what are they going to have to do to buckle down and make sure that they, as you put it, get at least a draw against Switzerland and are able to finish top the group?
1: Yeah, they've shown in the past that they can tune stuff like this out. I mean, this isn't the first time that one of their players has suffered a major injury like this. You might recall that during the Copa America, when they reached the semifinals, a young winger named Tejan Buchanan's kind of suffered a similar injury, you know, during training. They were able to tune that out, able to sort of set it aside, and they ended up reaching the semifinals. So I'm not sure that it's anything that they can't handle. It's just about sort of remaining focused, tuning everything out. You know, they often talk about it being a brotherhood amongst themselves, right? And I think they're just going to have to sort of lean into that and really sort of just sort of think of themselves as brothers and just, you know, forge ahead.
0: Alphonso Davies was available to play in last night's game, though it seemed like he'd only be called upon unless he was really needed. And certainly he wasn't needed last night, 6-0. They ended up winning. But what do you think the chances are we'll see that superstar play in Canada's next game?
1: Oh, I think very good. I think he was never going to play yesterday unless he was desperately needed. Mm-hmm. And, you know, thankfully it didn't come to that. But essentially now he's bought himself an extra 6 days, right? Because they don't play until Wednesday. That's a little bit more time for him to get up to match fitness and give him a little bit more time to recuperate. So I think there's a very good chance that we'll see Alphonso Davies against the Swiss, even if it's off the bench. But I wouldn't be surprised if he started. But I think he'll play some, there's some role for him to play, you know, in Canada's third game of the group stage against Switzerland.
0: All right, John. Well, we'll have to have you back on the program next Wednesday when we get set for Canada's next game against Switzerland. But for now, we'll leave you.
1: Thanks very much, Chris.
0: And try to get some sleep one of these minutes.
1: Will do.
0: Soccer journalist John Molinaro joining us from Vancouver. And at 8:20, let's head over to Jennifer.
2: Traveling westbound on the 401, we've had a few problems this morning, but what we're dealing with right now is a collision approaching White's Road in the Collectors blocking the right lane. It slows from Liverpool in the Express, approaching White's in the Collectors to Port Union, Bayview to Avenue Road, mainly in the Collectors, Allen Road in the Collectors, west of Keele in the Express in sections to Dixon. Eastbound 401, a problem at Dixon is cleared. You're left with delays approaching the 427 to east of Keele Express and Collectors and east of Bayview towards the 404 Express and Collectors. Southbound DVP slows past Finch on the 404 towards Winford. The northbound side gets busy as you north of Don Mills to York Mills. And westbound Gardner slows approaching South Kingsway through to a stall approaching Islington, blocking the second lane from the left.
0: The Current is coming up just after the 8:30 news, and Rebecca Sandbergen is sitting in for Matt Galloway. Hello, Rebecca.
3: Good morning. Yeah, so we've got a lot on the show today. We're talking about bail reform. The Liberal government's, this is a sweeping bail and sentencing piece of legislation,
0: yes,
3: received royal assent this week. And one of the biggest changes that comes into effect in 30 days, it's this reverse onus rule, meaning the list of crimes where an accused has to prove they deserve to be out on bail. It's actually grown now. So the bail by default option, it's available to fewer people, essentially. Mm-hmm. So we're going to walk you through the changes. We're going to hear who's for it and from the critics too, of course. So that's coming up. Also, we're talking about something called boomerang kids. Now, these are adult children who've moved back in with their parents. And really, who can blame them? And you know, in a tough economy, you can save a few bucks that way. And maybe it's mutually beneficial.
0: Maybe.
3: Or not. Yeah. So how do you make sure you're not enabling your kids' failure to launch? And so that's all coming up on The Current this morning, and it should be a good one.
0: Oof, whether we're enabling our kids' failure. My goodness, all at 9 a.m.
3: Big questions. Yes.
0: Thank you, Rebecca.
3: You're welcome. Thank you.
0: And at 8:22, I am Chris Glover, and you are listening to Metro Morning. There are fixtures on so many of Toronto's street corners, right? But for the next few months, one convenience store will be floating in the middle of Lake Ontario, hydrant and all. The installation is part of Waterfront Toronto's annual floating public art program. Who knew that that was a thing? And Rashad Maharaj and Spencer Cathcart are two of the people behind this art project. And they're both in studio with me. Thank you for coming in.
4: Thanks for having us.
0: All right. So Spencer, let's have you start by describing for everybody, because this is radio after all. Mm-hmm. What does this convenience store floating on the water look like?
4: Well, I mean, to get really practical, it's about 75 feet off the shore. It's looks a lot like a convenience store. It's small. It's has full of signage, brick cladding. It just looks like a very realistic replica of any Toronto store that you might see on the corner.
0: Yeah, even complete with a fire hydrant on the front. You got an ATM inside sign there as well.
4: Yep, there's a ice box on the outside. Yeah. The fire hydrant's actually foam, but there is a fire hydrant out there.
0: Looks very legit. Are you afraid some boats might dock up to it and think that there's actually something for sale in there.
4: I would say that's been a little bit of a oversight for us, that a lot of people really do think like it's real and like, oh, like it's so convincing that you can't help but want to like go up to it and actually buy stuff. So yeah, people have been boarding.

0: You know, we got tagged the other night pretty hard with them.
1: I feel like every day we're going down there and we're layering new things. We just put like a keep off dock sign. We just put like things on the source.
2: Oh
1: and
2: my
1: like,
2: gosh, that's
1: yeah,
2: so
1: yeah, so
2: funny.
1: Every day we're going down there and correcting because the engagement was maybe a little more than we expected. Yeah.
2: Hey, that's a good thing, Rashad, don't you think?
1: Yeah, it's definitely a good thing.
2: But to be clear, there's nothing for sale inside. There's no ice in that ice bucket. Nothing like this.
1: Nothing.
0: There is nothing for sale, but it is full of treats that we've been digging into here and there.
2: Well, see, this is why, now you said it live on the radio here. Now this is why everybody's going to dock up to your floating convenience store and dig in there for treats.
0: Yeah, I mean, I would suggest not. It's probably unsafe and it's...
2: Yes, it is definitely unsafe. I think we could all agree on that. Rashad, why convenience store floating on the water? How did this idea come together?
1: Yeah, I guess the idea of familiarity. Like when we started thinking of the idea and it was ourselves along with artist Trevor Wheatley and Cosmo Dean, we started kind of talking about it. And with the World Cup and people from the globe coming, we're like, what could we build that could kind of represent or feel familiar when you're kind of down there? And also familiar to people in Toronto. So the idea of a convenience store, like we started thinking across the globe, like what are these little moments during the day? And you know, you have like bodegas, you have little rum shops in Trinidad. Like what are these little kind of local institutions where people connect and kind of share like what you feel in the World Cup?
2: Yeah.
1: And that kind of became the base of the idea. It's like, we hope people that are visiting kind of see comfort in something that they know. And the people of Toronto, like Spencer mentioned, we all got our corner stores. So they also feel connected to it as well. So I guess familiarity was the big word for us.
2: Yeah, and familiarity for you two in particular is really key because I also understand that both of your families ran convenience stores. Is that the case, Spencer?
0: Yeah. My family, when they immigrated from Hungary, they're German Hungarians. They, their easiest way into the economy was to start a little market convenience store, and it was on College, and it was a butcher shop. Grocery, very small. It's called Maple Leaf Convenience, but that was kind of our connection to the city.
2: I love that.
0: Yeah.
2: And Rashad, your family as well?
1: Same, yeah. When my dad's family immigrated from Trinidad, they started a convenience store in Hamilton, Ontario.
2: Okay. Mm-hmm. Do you think that most people kind of take the value that you have both just laid onto the table about the convenience store being part of the fabric of a neighborhood, kind of a cultural spot where people, come together? Do you think people appreciate it for the value that you see it?
0: You know, it's been a discussion on the team because like we all just have really different interpretations of what this thing is, and that's totally okay. It's a really accessible piece of art. People can take what they want from it. Even on the team, we all have different ideas. Like we heard, you know, people on the street being like, oh, that's so awesome. It's about like gentrification and developers pushing out small business into the lake. It wasn't really our like intention, but it's just cool that people can just kind of take what they want from it.
2: Well, and it's fun to see the reaction as well. When you put out an art piece like that, and then you have us talking about it on the radio, you have people docking up to it there in the water. Yeah. How cool has it been to see the reaction, Rashad?
1: I think it's been surprising for all of us. Like it's been an amazing thing. We've been down there the last couple of days, like, you know, tweaking like we were talking about. And one of our favorite things is when we're down there, we're just seeing people light up. There's just joy. They're like happy. They're taking photos. They're confused, which is totally fine.
2: Yeah.
1: But the interaction and just seeing people react to it has just been, I think, phenomenal. And I think for like the four of us, it's definitely been surprising.
2: And if people want to check it out, where is the best spot for them to go along the waterfront?
1: 25 Queens Quay West.
0: Yeah, it's really just a little bit west of the ferry terminal. Mm-hmm. It's really the best way of thinking about it.
1: Perfect. You search Harbor Square Park on any of the apps.
2: Yeah. And I'm sure being close to the ferry terminal as well, you'll get a lot of videos of people coming back from the islands being like, what is that over there?
0: We do get strong. Absolutely. Yeah.
2: Well, hopefully this has provided some answers for people today as they will no doubt see the floating convenience store. But thank you both for coming in and telling us all about it.
1: Amazing. Thanks for having us.
2: Rashad Maharaj and Spencer Cathcart run the production company Puncture that helped put the art piece Global Convenience together. And now as we wound out the show here, let's play a track for you. Toronto's Glenn Lewis is back with some new music. Overture is out today. From it, this is GYAML.

0: This is CBC News. From CBC Toronto, it is 8:30. Good morning, I'm Jill Dempsey. It is sunny, 17 degrees. You can expect a high of 24 today. Here's Jennifer Allen.
1: Jill, looking ahead to Saturday's World Cup game, Lakeshore will be closed both ways from British Columbia Road to Bathurst in both directions from 11 a.m. until 9 p.m.
0: Well, speaking of the World Cup, a history-making night for Canadian soccer as the men's national team notched their first ever World Cup win, routing Qatar 6-0 at BC Place in Vancouver. Canada is now at the top of their group, heading into a final showdown with Switzerland. Many people in Toronto took it all in at Canada Soccer House along the waterfront. CBC's Dale Manuktuk was there.
2: Thousands of footy fans witnessed history last night. The first Men's World Cup win by Team Canada, the largest win by a CONCACAF team in World Cup history, the first Canadian man to score multiple goals in a World Cup match with Jonathan David notching a hat trick. And fans were so happy watching it all go down.
3: Amazing, terrific, mind-blowing.
4: It means everything. History's being made.
2: It wasn't all cheers. Early in the second half, Ishmael Kone went down with a horrific leg injury, but Nathan Saliba, who subbed in for him, scoring right away and holding up the Kone jersey in a very touching celebration.
5: At like such perfect timing, it seemed biblical.
6: It shows how Canada, like, we're together, we're one. And we do this for each other.
2: So after two matches, Canada sits at the top of Group B with 4 points and a 6-goal differential as they head into their final group fixture against Switzerland. The team has already made so much history. We'll see if they can get to the knockout round and make even more. Dale Manuktuk, CBC News, Toronto.
0: It is 8:32. You're listening to Metro Morning on CBC Radio 1. Well, Peel police are looking for the son of an elderly couple after they were found dead in their home in Port Credit. CBC's Clara Pasica joins us now with the latest on the investigation. Clara.
7: Jill, neighbors here in Port Credit are really being rocked by this double homicide. Peel police have identified an elderly couple's son as the suspect, alleging he fled the scene, a large home on Briarwood Avenue just north of Lakeshore. Police were called here around 7 p.m. for reports of an assault. They found a 70 and 71-year-old with life-threatening injuries. They didn't survive. People we're speaking to say the couple often frequented the small businesses nearby and for many years worked steps from the home. Philip Golden, who works a few meters away, was saddened to hear the news.
8: It's going to really affect the community because it's pretty close-knit community, and these people have been here this family's been here for a long time. I work right in the building beside them, and we've had interactions with them for years. Great people.
7: Police say the suspect, 46-year-old Jordan Sanguin, is considered armed and dangerous. He was last seen wearing a blue shirt, checkered shorts, and a baseball cap. They're urging him to contact a lawyer and turn himself in. Police continue their investigation on Briarwood, a large section of the road behind police tape. Jill.
0: Thank you, Clara. The CBC's Clara Pasica. Toronto police are investigating a suspicious death near the York Civic Centre. A man was found non-responsive in a laneway a little after 2 this morning by a plaza at the southwest corner of Eglinton Avenue and Yarrow Road. Life-saving measures were performed and the man was taken to hospital where he was declared dead. The alleyway has been taped off while police collect evidence. They say they're awaiting the results of the autopsy to confirm cause of death. More than 1 million more university grads will

0: needed in the province in the next decade. That's according to a new report from the Council of Ontario Universities. It projects the most in-demand fields will be STEM, science, technology, engineering, and math. Heather Sheardown is the Dean of Engineering at McMaster University. She says they're struggling to meet the demand both from increased applications and employers who need graduates, but she also sees a positive.
1: When I graduated, there were no jobs. So, you know, it's exciting to know that there will be jobs for these students. It's exciting to know that they will have a place to land and that they can expand their opportunities and think of different things. And it's amazing the different places where they go.
0: Ontario universities say they commissioned this study in part to suggest to the province how it should spend limited resources for post-secondary education. The province recently added more money and plans to create another 70,000 spaces at colleges and universities for in-demand fields. A busy stretch of Church Street right in the heart of Gay Village is now a car-free zone. It will stay that way until late August. It's all part of a pilot project to pedestrianize two blocks and to help bring more foot traffic to local businesses. Jared Sarita of the Church Wellesley BIA says this plan will help businesses this summer.
2: It's going to be a lot of fun. I mean, this is the place to be. It's where all the clubs, the restaurants are. And hopefully if this pilot project is successful, we'll be able to pursue it and grow it to even bigger next year.
0: Sarita says the majority of businesses are on board. Let's go back to Jennifer Allen.
3: We're dealing with a collision on the westbound 401 approaching White's, blocking the right lane in the collectors. The westbound 401 gets sluggish from the 412 to approaching Salem, past Brock Road in the express approaching White's in the collectors to Port Union. And westbound on the Gardner approaching Islington, we have a stalled vehicle which has now been cleared to the left shoulder, so it's no longer blocking any of the live lanes, but there is volume building from Parkside towards Islington. The eastbound Gardner slows from the Humber Bridge through Dufferin. And southbound 410, there may be an issue approaching Williams Parkway. It's creating a slowdown approaching Sandalwood. Back to Jill with your forecast.
0: Sunny, 17. You can expect a high of 24 today with a very high UV index.
4: Yes, you sure can. And it has been a wild day. A history-making soccer game, an epic win, a foosball cup training camp, and a floating convenience store. What a Friday we have had here on Metro Morning. And also, I'd like to thank everybody who helped put this show together this week. Metro Morning was produced this week by Paulina Abad, Sam Urich, Elise Kiefer, Kiana McDonald, Finley Matheson, who also is a Scottish football fan, Susan McReynolds, our incredible director, Stephen Russell, our in-studio audio guy, Rama Shafi, Hayden Waters, Brendan Ross is our senior producer, and Maribel Tarouk is our executive producer. I'm Chris Glover.
5: Woof, that's a lot.

0: I was embarrassed to move back in with my parents, but it's kind of awesome.
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2: It has officially been 1 year since I moved back home with my parents.
3: Failure to launch or safety net in a tough economy? It's not surprising a generation of parents is now dealing with boomerang kids moving back home. But how do parents ensure they're not enabling their adult children to be irresponsible? That conversation in 30 minutes. Plus, we roll back the curtain on a once luxurious hotel in Afghanistan.
4: This is a hotel where history lives inside it. It lives within its walls. Decade after decade, it slowly became sucked into the city until it too became smack on the front line of one of the many grievous wars.
3: That's Lise Doucette, BBC's chief international correspondent. She'll talk about her award-winning book, The Finest Hotel in Kabul, A People's History of Afghanistan, in an hour. But first, Canada is making it harder to get bail for a widening list of crimes. We'll start with a look at who's on board and who's concerned. Good morning, I'm Rebecca Zanbergen, sitting in for Matt Galloway. This is The Current. Canada has a new bail law that Prime Minister Mark Carney says will make the country safer. It reverses the onus for bail on a list of crimes, meaning unless the accused can prove they should go free, the default will be no bail. The list of crimes that applies to includes violent auto theft, extortion,

0: Abortion involving violence, breaking and entering into a home, and choking someone. Police and community leaders have been calling for tighter bail rules, as have some victims, including Paul Henderson and Flo Bellman. Their daughter, Darian Haley Henderson Bellman, was fatally shot 6 years ago. The suspected killer is Darian's boyfriend, who was out on bail in Brampton, Ontario, on a gun charge. Here's what Darian's parents told CBC Toronto last fall about bail reform.
1: It won't bring our daughter back. It just won't. But hopefully a change will help another family and another girl from going through what we're suffering.
2: We feel that she would be here because he was allowed out on bail so many times and picked up with illegal weapons more than once. He was supposed to be at home. He had a surety. The surety wasn't there. And that's how this came together. And then he shot Darian.
0: Victims of a repeat offender in Conception Bay North in Newfoundland and Labrador have also been vocal. Cassie Kellaway and Christian Noonan wanted Justin King kept in jail. Their family homes had been broken into in the past. King was facing 21 charges related to 5 break and enters when a judge granted him bail in March. Less than 2 weeks later, he was charged again for break and enter, extortion with a firearm, and forcible confinement. That's when Cassie and Christian spoke to CBC St. John's.
3: I wasn't shocked. There was a good many of us that weren't shocked. We predicted this would happen prior to him getting released.
4: And now we have another victim that we've warned the courts about, that the Crown Attorney warned Judge Wadden about. So where is the accountability now on Judge Wadden and on the provincial court system to actually keep people safe?
0: Not everyone agrees that tougher bail rules will make Canadians safer, but Scott Gillingham and Tim Tierney do. Scott Gillingham is the mayor of Winnipeg, and Tim Tierney is an Ottawa city councillor and the president of the Federation of Canadian Municipalities. Good morning to you both.
5: Good morning, Rebecca. Thank you for having us on.
6: Good morning. Thanks for having us.
0: Mayor, I'll start with you. What have you seen in Winnipeg that's concerned you about the current bail system?
6: Well, similar to the two heartbreaking stories that you played off the top, too many people in Winnipeg have been victimized by individuals who were out breaching their court orders when they committed more crime. And so I want to thank, first off the top, Minister Sean Fraser and the Prime Minister for leading the charge on Bill C-14. It's an important step toward improving public safety and restoring confidence in the justice system.
0: And councillor here in Ottawa, what have you seen?
5: Again, listening to our membership across the country, over 2,200 municipalities across the entire country, we've heard this. Mayor Gillingham and I have heard this time and again, along with VP Kathy Valentino, that this is a major concern. And I've been on FCM 15 years, and I've never seen anything like this over the last few years. This has been a major concern for municipalities, and this is a very positive step forward.
0: Mayor Gillingham, how do you believe this law will change what we see on the streets? How does it fulfill your wishes?
6: Well, I think, first of all, it gives judges more flexibility to detain people when there's a serious public safety risk. It creates a reverse onus in some high-risk cases so that repeat violent offenders have to show why they should be released rather than pushing that responsibility to the crowns. And it strengthens, sentencing for people convicted of multiple serious crimes. I'm also glad to see that the court now considers aggravating factors for crimes that are against our first responders or transit workers. And so, I think it's important to point out, this is not about taking people, putting them in jail and throwing away the key. This is about the small number of repeat, especially violent offenders who keep breaching their court orders and causing serious harm in our communities. And, this has been a work of so many of us, chiefs of police across the nation in Manitoba, Mayors Jeff Fawcett of Brandon and Sherilyn Knox and I of Portage Prairie and other mayors have been calling for this change. And we're really glad the federal government listened.
0: Mayor, it's not only about repeat offenders, though, right? It sort of widens who would be ineligible for this default bail. And so are you concerned at all that first-time offenders would be caught up in this?
6: Well, I think part of what needs to be seen as well is, first and foremost, we focus so much on the offenders, as we should, but let's talk about the victims. You played two heartbreaking stories that have been repeated in families across this nation who've been victimized by people committing serious crime. and what's

0: happened is when I talk to families and individuals, just the average person in Winnipeg, so many of them, they've lost faith in the justice system. And so I believe this will help restore some faith in the justice system, that we're putting the community and public safety at the heart and the center of the justice system. And so I'm really glad to see this this change.
1: Councillor Tierney, for you and your part, how do you think, or what part of the bill do you think will have the most effect and the biggest difference in the communities you serve?
2: Yeah, it's exactly what the mayor says. I hear the stories nonstop. I get to listen to them from across the entire country. You look at Edmonton, for example. Edmonton, approximately 3,600 violent crimes, resulting in 26 homicides on people that were released on bail. That's a sharp contrast just, you know, a few years prior, where you're talking, you know, 2,200 people on violent crimes and three homicides. So we've seen a major jump when it comes to, and again, as Scott has mentioned, we're not talking about someone that's, you know, stealing a sandwich from a grocery store. These are people that are going into incarceration for something pretty serious. You've seen it in other areas as well, including London. 35 kilograms, I'm old, so I'll say about 80 pounds of fentanyl that was seized. 117 charges were applied to four individuals. Two of them walked right out of the door, and the community was outraged, saying, how are they back out? And, of course, committing more crimes. So I think this is a really good, and again, it's about violent offenses, so we don't have to hear about these horrible stories of death related to people being released.
1: Mayor Gillingham, I am curious. You know, my understanding, the majority of people in our jails right now are currently waiting to go to trial, and so they're sitting in jail without being convicted at that point. So how do we ensure that we have the room to keep more people in these jails?
0: Well, Bill C-14 will not solve public safety on its own. And it's not about keeping more people in jails. I think, obviously, what has to happen as well is that provinces have to make sure that they make the required investment in crowns, in crown offices, in crown attorneys. And we also need, you know, more addiction treatment, more mental health care, more supportive housing, more police capacity. We need to make sure that there's investments in the rehabilitation programs for individuals who are convicted of serious crimes and end up spending longer in jail. What we want is we want people to be, you know, have the opportunity to have their lives turned around or get on a better path so that when they come out, they're not recommitting.
1: And are we keeping pace with all of that?
0: Those investments as well.
1: Are we
0: I don't. Thank you for the question. I don't think we are, you know, and that's why, you know, I know that in talking to Crown attorneys here, for example, they call for more resources. People are calling for more programs for those who are incarcerated. Like I said at the top, this is not about throwing people in jail and throwing away the key. Let's make sure they have the resources when incarcerated so that they can have access to programming that gives a hope that their life will be turned around.
1: Councillor Tierney, what are you looking for to determine whether or not this is a success in the months and years to come?
2: Yeah, the data will speak for itself. I mean, data really helps us determine things. And this is another big part of the bill that a lot of people don't realize. It's going to allow benchmarking across provinces, across municipalities. We're going to share that information. And as the mayor has indicated, you know, we have to have wraparound supports. This isn't simply about, yeah, someone's going to jail in overcapacity in many cases, so there has to be more done. And that's at the provincial level as well. So there's going to be a lot of conversations that take place between us and the province, because now that this is federal law, there's going to be a trickle-down effect, and we want to see it happen quick. That being said, there's going to be a requirement for money at some point, too. The provinces will have to feed into that process. But at the end of the day, we don't want... This isn't just big municipalities, by the way. We have to really focus on the small, the rural. We have RCMP detachments that are already struggling to keep up in northern and rural areas. And we can't have anyone left behind on this. So there's more than just saying, let's put somebody in jail. There's a whole process that goes around it as well.
1: Okay, Tim Tierney, Scott Gillingham, thank you very much for this.
2: Thank you very much, Rebecca.
0: Thank you.
1: Scott Gillingham is the mayor of Winnipeg, and Tim Tierney is an Ottawa City Councillor and the president of the Federation of Canadian Municipalities. Now, joining me now from Kingston, Ontario, is Nicole Myers. She's a criminologist at Queen's University who studies the use of bail. Good morning, Nicole.
3: Good morning.
1: I know you spoke to MPs and senators and advised against these changes. Tell us why.
3: Thank you. I'm deeply concerned with the direction that these changes are going. And I want to put that into context about what was being raised by your previous callers, that we can recognize that we have some really big difficulties with the current operation of

of our bail system. The challenge with the direction of the law is that it's not really targeting what the biggest issues in our system is, which is that we have far more people in our pretrial detention than we have in our sentenced custody in our provincial jails. For example, here in Ontario, over 86% of people in our provincial jails are in pretrial detention. And so while we may acknowledge that we need to make some adjustments and some efforts to go after those cases where

0: examples, but these incredibly tragic incidents with victims to go, is there an opportunity to learn here? Were mistakes made? We need to be somewhat cautious about taking these relatively rare instances and making national policy that will apply to every person that's accused of an offense.
1: I guess I'm a bit confused. If the default until now for most cases has been bail, why is it that there are so many people in jail who have not been convicted yet?
0: I mean, it's a great question, and it's sort of a peculiar anomaly as the current constitution of those who are in our jails. This shifted quite dramatically over the last 30 or 40 years, and there's a variety of factors that are related to this, but crime's not one of them. Crime peaked in the 1990s and declined until around 2014 before starting to see a bit of an uptick. But over this time, we have seen just a steady and increasing growth in our use of pretrial detention. And the reason I point that out is that we need to sort of separate the conversation that crime rates are one thing and our bail policy are another, and they're not necessarily overlapping or related to each other.
1: You've heard the calls for change from victims and city leaders. You heard our previous guests. What do you say to people who believe stricter bail rules will make us safer, and who, you know, people who are outraged when they hear the stories of someone committing a major crime, killing someone when they're out on bail?
0: Absolutely. Well, I want to start with saying I understand the outrage, and that when these incidents happen, this is an opportunity for us to take pause and to come back and to reassess, you know, what information was there? Were mistakes made? Was something overlooked? Or is it also possible that it could be that with all of the available information, we made the very best decision that we could with that information? And sometimes that turns out badly, and that's awful and tragic, and it's not meant to be dismissive at all, but it does point out that we have some difficulties around our ability to predict who it is that's going to commit offenses generally and who it is that's going to go on to commit a violence offense specifically. And so I think what we really need to do for victims is to recognize that our criminal justice system is so limited in what it is able to provide for them, and for us to think more carefully about how can we best support victims when we know the criminal justice system is not able to meet their needs.
1: Why is it difficult for the courts to predict who is likely to commit a crime while on bail?
0: It's a good question. Is that individuals are complex and they're difficult. And so, and people act in not necessarily predictable ways. And so while we can say, absolutely, we can look at what are the current allegations and what is there a criminal record and what's the history been? And those can be very helpful and informative and guide decisions, but they're not necessarily accurate. And so what ends up happening that as we sort of make our system sort of tighter or more risk averse is the consequences, we are going to detain more people. And in doing that, we may scoop up the individual that would have gone on to do, another offense in the community, but we're also going to scoop up others who, if released, wouldn't have committed any other offenses, would have returned to court as required, and could then be held properly accountable and sentenced following conviction.
1: And so when you hear the stories in the headlines where someone has committed a violent crime while out on bail, do you believe those to be isolated mistakes or is it a systemic failure? It sounds like you've identified that there are some failures in the system, but is bail reform not the avenue you'd like to see it go?
0: No, I would think that I think we're barking up the wrong tree here. I think that for these relatively isolated events, yes, we should be looking at these more carefully and take this as an opportunity to learn and perhaps to provide some greater guidance to certain decision makers. But I'm very concerned about any efforts that we have that point in the direction that we're trying to make it easier to incarcerate legally innocent people. And we have to remember at the end of the day, that's what this is. These are allegations. And even if those allegations are really serious, they're still just that. And until somebody has been convicted, generally speaking, we want to avoid intervening in their lives too aggressively. And while, again, there may be certain individuals we need to do that in, it's not the vast majority of individuals who find themselves before the bail courts.
1: But this bill is largely about repeat offenders. So in those cases, do you see a case to be made that, yes, they should be denied bail by default?
0: Not default. I think default is the problem. I think we want to maintain a level of discretion so that our decision makers are able to consider all of the information that's before them and then to carefully craft a decision that responds to that individual that's before them. When we start sort of doing blanket sort of if this, then that, we run into the circumstances where there may be a very strong bail plan available. There may be a lot of weaknesses in the evidence that's before the court. So I think we want to be able to leave it to decision makers to make those kinds of assessments. assessments, and we can provide guidance on that. But the law that what we're changing is not so much providing guidance. It's a bit more heavy-handed than that.
1: But it doesn't seem as though, and maybe I'm wrong, but I don't know if there's a survey on this, or probably is, but is the public on side with that, or is

0: the public on side of, yeah, for those who are repeat offenders of violent crimes, or those who have committed a violent crime, or, you know, alleged to have done a violent crime, should they be kept in jail?
1: I think the question is possibly, and I think that, you know, that those arguments are being made in court, that the law before it was even changed, that the Crown absolutely has the ability to make arguments for someone to be detained. And we detain a lot of people, just under 20,000 people in this country that are legally innocent have been detained in custody. So this is something that we do quite a lot. But our courts are, they're overloaded, they're backlogged, they're working really hard to process and incredible volume. And so one of the things we might want to do is, if we can find a way to keep some of the more minor matters out of the court, it would give us some more time and resources for decision makers to focus more closely on those more risky or serious cases.
0: And what do we know about the impact of time spent in prison or jail on someone's likelihood to commit a crime after release?
1: The evidence is really quite clear on this, and over decades, that any time spent in custody, whether that's at the front end pre-trial or at the back end as part of sentenced custody, is criminogenic. And what that means is it makes people more, not less, likely to commit offenses. And so what happens when we put someone in detention on the front end is we might gain some short-term public safety, and I can understand why that is attractive, but it does come at a bit of a cost, where we need to assess what impacts is this going to have on our long-term safety. Almost everyone that goes into custody is going to come out one day. What kind of an individual do we want them to be when they return to the community?
0: How concerned are you about the capacity of our jails right now and our prisons to handle more people being detained and kept without any bail?
1: I'm deeply concerned, because I think we hear very regular stories about our provincial institutions being defined by terrible conditions, chronic overcrowding, and a real serious issue with staff. And the result of that is that we have regular lockdowns where individuals are confined to their cells. And so I'm concerned about how it is we're going to respond to increasing capacity when we are already far stretched beyond. And if we're building then more jail space to accommodate these folks, I think we need to consider if that is the best way to be investing billions of dollars, where evidence is quite clear that one of the best ways to protect public safety is keeping as many people as possible in the community, so we're not disrupting the stabilizing factors that help protect against crime, like employment, education, access to social supports, friends and families. And that when we are detaining somebody, to make sure that we are being very careful about who exactly that individual is and how long they're going to be kept in custody before we're able to have their trial.
0: Are you concerned the headlines that we'll begin to see as a result of this? You know, we hear a lot about who is off committing crimes when they're on bail, but what are the headlines that come out of this story, do you think?
1: Well, out of these, I mean, are you asking about sort of conditions in custody? Mm-hmm. For example, Maplehurst in Milton has been in the headlines quite a lot recently during an event that happened there. And the consequence of what's happened inside of this institution is it's also undermining the administration of justice. And we're seeing individuals who are then facing very serious allegations, ending up with the only recourse available when there are allegations of state violence to stay the charges against that person. And that presents a whole other host of difficulties for us. If we're going to be putting people in custody, we have a responsibility for their safe care while they're in that custody.
0: Okay. Nicole Myers, we'll leave it there. Thank you for your time this morning.
1: Thank you very much.
0: Nicole Myers is a criminologist at Queen's University, and she was in Kingston, Ontario. The CBC News is next, then.
2: I've moved out of home three times now. I moved back three times, you know. I'm trying to save for 2 years. Currently, we have my parents and my sister, me and my partner, and the dog as well there. So there's a good few of us there at the moment, yeah.
0: They're known as boomerang kids. Perhaps there's one living in your basement right now. With the sky-high cost of living, more young adults in Canada are moving back in with their parents after living on their own. And while this can help people save money, it's not without its challenges for both parties. Coming up in 6 minutes, why financial experts say a clear plan is necessary to make this arrangement work.
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1: 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Coming up in an hour, it's Q.
2: Jen Harper built Cheekbone Beauty after a dream sparked an idea that she just couldn't shake. Now she's helping reshape the beauty industry through indigenous representation, sustainability, and of course, joy. She'll be here to tell you her story.
3: This is CBC News. From CBC Toronto, it is 9 o'clock. Good morning, I'm Jill Dempsey. Peel police are looking for a suspect after a couple was killed inside their home in Port Credit last night. Police say they're seeking the couple's son, Peel Regional Police Inspector Mike Mavity.
4: He's been identified as a Jordan Sanguin, 46 years of age. Jordan is described as male white, slim build, 5'10". Earlier this afternoon, he was wearing a blue shirt, checkered shorts, and a baseball cap. He is considered armed and dangerous.
3: Mavity says anyone who sees Sanguin should contact police, but says they don't believe there's an immediate threat to the community. Police were called to the home near Lakeshore Road and Ontario Street on reports of an assault. They found the 70 and 71-year-old victims with life-threatening injuries. Both later died. Police won't give details on the nature of their injuries, but say a firearm wasn't used. Peace talks between the United States and Iran are in limbo before they even started. The next stage of negotiations in Switzerland has been abruptly postponed. U.S. Vice President J.D. Vance's entourage was at the airport last night, ready to fly to the summit, when the trip was suddenly canceled. A White House spokesperson says the Americans are looking forward to technical talks as soon as possible, but the logistics of these negotiations have never been simple or predictable. Just days after signing that peace plan, violence between Israel and Hezbollah is spiking. Lebanon state media says Israel has carried out one of its heaviest bombardments in recent weeks. Explosions in southern Lebanon overnight. Lebanon's health ministry says at least 18 people were killed. Israel's military says four of its soldiers were also killed in one of the deadliest single incidents since the latest escalation began. The IDF says the strikes targeted Hezbollah sites and were carried out in response to repeated ceasefire violations by the militant group. British Prime Minister Keir Starmer is facing a renewed challenge to his leadership. Andy Barnum, the mayor of Manchester, has won a parliamentary by-election. It paves the way for him to challenge Starmer for the Labour Party leadership. In his victory speech, Barnum said this is the last chance to change the party.
5: There will be no second chance, but it is a chance now to build a new politics based on unity and hope, turning away from the path that takes us to a divided, dark politics of the kind we see in the United States.
3: The beleaguered Prime Minister congratulated Barnum on his win, but Starmer also said he's not going anywhere.
6: There isn't a leadership contest at the moment, but if there is a contest, just to be clear with you, then yes, I will run, I will stand, and I've said repeatedly, I'm not going to walk away from that.
3: Last month, nearly 90 members of Starmer's parliamentary caucus publicly demanded his resignation. Well, cheers were heard at watch parties across the GTA as Team Canada made history last night, winning its first ever Men's World Cup match with a 6-0 rout over Qatar in Vancouver. Thousands of fans took it all in at Canada Soccer House, the watch party along the waterfront. Well, that was the sound after Brampton's Kyle Larin scored Canada's opening goal. Jonathan David went on to net a hat trick. Canada dominated time of possession. It was an aggressive style that surprised Piyush Singh, one of the thousands of fans at the watch party.
7: Very attack-minded, right? I mean, for a team who is getting their first win in a World Cup ever, I mean, that's a very like-minded, you know, attacking kind of play. It's very inspiring to see, and probably we'll be able to continue that throughout the tournament.
3: Fans also gathered at Nathan Phillips Square, Fort York, and in other public spaces around the GTA. Canada now needs a draw or better in their next match versus Switzerland to guarantee a spot in the knockout round. Fingers crossed. That's this edition of the CBC News. I'm Jill Dempsey.

0: The forecast now for Toronto, sunny with a mix of sun and cloud this morning. Winds gusting up to 50 kilometers an hour today with a high of 24. Clear tonight, a low of 13. Saturday, sunny, increasing cloudiness in the afternoon and a high of 24. Peterborough, mix of sun and cloud and a high expected of 22. Tonight, cloudy, a low of 13. Saturday, a mix of sun and cloud, 40% chance of showers in the afternoon and a high expected of 23 degrees. And that's our forecast.
1: I'm Rebecca Zanbergen, and this is The Current. Moving back in with your parents in this economy, lots of people are doing it and talking about it on social media.
2: I was embarrassed to move back in with my parents, but it's kind of awesome. The fridge is constantly stocked, and I'm not talking leftover beer from the weekend and half-eaten Subway sandwiches.
3: Okay, we need to have a serious, unfiltered chat about the psychological whiplash of moving back in with your parents, being a corporate baddie by day and living in the suburbs by night. Every single time I slip through the front door, I literally feel like I'm 16 years old again.
4: So I just turned 24, and I moved back in with my parents recently. And honestly, dude, my take on it is that if you're lucky enough to have parents that'll have you back, use it. All right, the only thing that sucks about it is telling people that you live at your parents' house because they assume like you live in the basement and like you play video games all day.
1: Boomerang kids, young adults who move out of their home for school or work and then eventually move back in with their parents. Well, they're a growing demographic in Canada. According to the most recent census data from Statistics Canada, in 2021, almost 50% of adults aged 20 to 29 were living at home with at least one parent. That's up from 32% in 1991. And as the cost of living crisis continues, the reasons for moving back home add up as well. Well, this morning, I'm joined by two people at each end of this phenomenon. Deborah Adie's adult son, Matthew, moved back in with her and her husband 2 years ago in Toronto. Herschel Lewis moved back in with her parents in Whitby, Ontario, 4 years ago after graduating from university. Deborah, Herschel, good morning to both of you.
5: Good morning.
6: Good morning.
1: Herschel, I'll start with you. You've been living with your parents since you graduated university in 2022. Why did you decide to move back home?
5: So honestly, I had the experience of living in university during COVID times. And after that, I kind of was forced to move back home. I always had in mind that I was going to live at home and not really move out for a long time, knowing what type of parents I have. So I kind of got lucky with that. And I knew I was going to come home to cooked food, a bed, and kind of like, you know, getting taken care of.
1: And so your parents are very much open to this idea of having you around.
5: Yes, 100%. And I feel a part of this plays into being in that, you know, I'm an Indian family. I have Indian parents. They're very comforting, very loving and supportive of this.
1: Mm-hmm. But was it still an adjustment for you having lived on your own for so long?
5: Oh, 100%. My freedom kind of went down the drain a bit. We had to have discussions. So I think that was like the factor that played into that, like coming back home.
1: Yeah, we heard in that clip that, you know, a young woman saying that when she steps back into the family home, she feels as though she's 16 again. Does any of that go on in your home?
5: Oh, 100%. Sometimes it's hard to even try to learn to cook. Sometimes my parents want to do stuff for me and I want to step it up and kind of be more independent. I think that's the only thing that's stopping me is having the parents there from learning that independency.
1: Mm-hmm. And are you working? Do you pay rent at your parents' home?
5: All right. I'm lucky enough to not pay rent, but I do have a job, a full-time job. And I feel like as long as my parents are seeing me be active, having a job, doing what I love, and not kind of taking that advantage, that's where they're really, really supportive. They just want to see me on my feet, not being lazy, you know, growing and just making money.
1: Okay, Herschel, we'll come back to you in a minute, but I want to go to Deborah now, whose son moved back in with you and your husband. Matthew is there. What brought him back to the nest?
6: Oh, yes, thanks, Rebecca. Well, Matthew went away to school, and it was actually his second try at going to university. The first time he stayed home in Toronto, and then didn't love it, so I didn't like the program, dropped out of it early in the year, and spent the rest of that year working really hard to get accepted into another film school that was really, really competitive.

0: And so we were really so delighted for him and excited for this chapter in his life. And it felt like a really great path. So he moved to Montreal to go to Concordia. And then again, just really didn't like the university path, was really unhappy with it, and made the decision. He did finish the year. So he was away for the year. And we had still our younger son at home at that time, who has since now started university. So we didn't really have a nesty, empty nesting situation for any length of time per se. But it was a difficult transition when Matthew made that decision. You know, it wasn't just the coming home for us. It was also the decision to take this seemingly more difficult, potentially challenging path to work on his own independent film projects, which is what he's doing now, and he has a job. So yeah, it was a lot of just accepting that decision. Mm-hmm. And figuring out, well, if we're not supporting him through university, which is also a very expensive path, right? That has its challenges too, especially when you have two kids or more. So in a way, it was financially, in a way, almost easier. But at the same time, it was there was a lot to managing the transition.
1: And to have him back, talk to me about that transition. What has that meant for your relationship and your household?
0: Yeah, well, it's... I mean, I think my kids would probably like to live with Herschel's parents because it sounds like they're very accommodating. I mean, I am not someone who loves to cook. We did all these things when our kids were younger, and I was very ready to step away from some of those household tasks. And so my husband and I were quite looking forward to having more independence. And so we've had to really be, I mean, we've been very straight with both our sons, and certainly with Matthew coming back, that everybody's got to chip in, and they mostly take care of themselves, but they also have a lot of freedom in that arrangement. You know, like they don't, my older son, we really respect his choices and freedoms as an adult to come and go. But also there's an expectation that absolutely you're chipping in around the house. Mm-hmm. So he doesn't pay rent per se.
1: Does he work? Said he has a job, right?
0: Yeah, he is working.
1: Yeah. And so I am curious, I just have to ask, does he know you're talking about him on the radio today?
0: He does. Yes. We were both interviewed for an article in the Globe and Mail originally on this topic. And so we've already had to sort of have this discussion that this is going to be talked about. Yeah.
1: Yeah. And how do you find the arrangements? You said he chips in, but how do you define what that chipping in looks like?
0: For me, it's with chores around the house, and that's kind of an ongoing thing, to be honest. It's not as though your kids just wake up one morning and go, oh, I'm an adult now, I'm going to start taking out the garbage and doing the dishes and things like that. It is a transferring of the responsibilities, and you know, you have to have those boundaries. And so I've just found that kind of an evolving thing as they get older, that we just start to transfer things over. And I do get out of their way. Absolutely. I think Herschel made a really great point. Like, if you keep doing things for them, then, you know, the patterns just continue. And so I think part of parenting for me has been learning to step away. And that takes some conscious effort sometimes, and reminding for my husband and I to, hey, we're kind of getting in their way and micromanaging them sometimes. So we have to train ourselves to step back.
1: Mm. Herschel, you know, you're not alone. Of course, the stats show many of your peers are in the same boat right now, moving back home. But I wonder, you know, because certainly in certain generations, there is a sense that when you've got to leave home to be successful. And do you find that there is that stigma out there, or is that sort of dissipated because so many of your peers are doing the same thing?
2: So 100%, right? Like, living at home at this age, it is kind of, you know, like, I don't know, like people kind of say, you know, you're spoiled, you live with your mom, or like, it is hard. Even sometimes I'm at home in my room and I'm like, oh my God, am I ever gonna like get up on my own and learn and be independent and do what I want? Because yeah, like sometimes my parents feel like they have to micromanage. But the stigma is huge, like, and I try not to let it

0: it affect me. But sometimes, like with the economy, you have to do what you got to do, right?
1: Mm-hmm. And what is your dream for yourself? I mean, surely it sounds like you don't want to live at home forever. So what do you hope for yourself?
0: So I actually went to film school as well. So I really want to get into the producing, directing, even acting. You know, like it is difficult with that branch too of the film industry. But I think I need that push. And like, you know, parents that say, okay, maybe give me a timeline to get out, you know, instead of just hovering. Because
1: you think you think your parents might be enabling you a little bit, it sounds like.
0: Yeah. And like, it's crazy because it's like, you know, if there's no timeline for me, I might be stuck here, who knows, till I get married.
1: Okay.
0: But I don't want that.
1: So you want to be out on your own before you find a partner?
0: Oh, 100%. Okay. 100%.
1: Deborah, do you worry about that at all, that you're enabling your son to not successfully launch because you're providing this very comfortable pad for him to land on?
2: Sometimes. I mean, he's 21 right now, so I think we're feeling pretty patient at the moment. And we're assuming this might take a couple years for him to figure this out. But he's working hard at it. For us, I'm measuring it in terms of progress right now. Like, how are you moving towards your professional goals? And because we're not supporting you through a university path, well, what does support look like? And so these are just things that we talk about. And as long as I see that progress, I'm not putting a hard time frame on it per se at the moment, but you know, at the same time, we do want to see that progression happening.
1: It's interesting you say he's only 21, which by today's standards absolutely sounds young, but there was a time when there were different expectations, I think, for a 21-year-old, weren't there?
2: Yeah, for sure. I mean, you know, some of the people that, you know, for example, that he went to high school with are starting to graduate university or post-secondary now. And so, and not very many of them, I don't think, are really moving out on their own right from university. A lot of them are coming back home to figure it out and then, you know, make their next step.
1: Herschel, what will you do then? Are you going to try to put your own time frame on your time at home? Have you decided to sort of make sure that you have an end goal for your time at your parents' house?
0: Oh my gosh, 110%. Like, I need my own space as much as I am thankful for them. And I'm really appreciative. Like, they're so supportive, but I like that I can give myself an own time frame. You know, it shows them like, okay, their daughter's mature. She can do it on her own. So I'm giving myself, let's say, 2 years, guys, 2 years.
1: And Deborah, what about for Matthew? Does he have a timeline?
2: I don't think he has a strict timeline in mind. I mean, we've had the conversation that, hey, we, you know, no offense, we love you guys and it's great, but we don't necessarily want you here when you're 30, and they don't want that either. Right. So, it's not about we don't have a line in the sand, so to mm-hmm. speak, but we are encouraging that and finding ways to be supportive, of him. And I'm kind of concerned, honestly, about this narrative that they're bombarded with, you know, at this age, about how difficult it is and how expensive it is, and how, you know, there's just a lot that this generation, I think, is dealing with. There's a lot of uncertainty. There's a lot of rapid change. You know, this generation's dealing with a lot, I think. And so it is going to take a little bit longer to launch. And I try to be considerate of that, but also encouraging, like, you know, they have to feel optimistic about their future, right? So mm-hmm. like, you guys will adapt, you'll be resilient, you've got this, you can do it, you know. Yeah. I lived with roommates for many years before, you know, and then I lived with my now husband before we got married. So you figure it out, right?
1: Yeah.
2: We all figure it out.
1: That sounds mm-hmm. like great advice. Herschel, would you have any advice for people trying to navigate this kind of situation?
0: You know, honestly, my best advice, which I tell myself, one day at a time, like, you know, things come and go. You like, you know, we got this, like, it's okay. And we're lucky even if we have supportive parents. So that's the best advice I could give, one day at a time.
1: But 2 years, Herschel,
0: yes,
1: is the timeline.
0: But 2 years, 2 years.
1: All right. Thank you, Deborah and Herschel, both for speaking with me today. I appreciate it.
2: Thank you for having us.
1: Deborah Ady is a mom in Toronto where she lives with her husband and 21-year-old son. Herschel Lewis is 26 and

0: lives in Whitby, Ontario, with her older sister and parents. Shannon Lee Simmons has been a financial planner for 2 decades and helped many of her clients navigate the return of their adult kids into the family home. She's the founder of the New School of Finance and the author of the book Making Bank: Money Skills for Real Life. Shannon, good morning to you.
1: Good morning.
0: What did you make of the conversation that we just heard? How common is this kind of story?
1: Very, very. And on the rise, in the last 10 years of my life, and it often comes from retirement planning that I'm doing with clients, and then the layering in of the boomeranging kids and how we're planning for that and the impact on that has really shifted over the last few years. And I've even ended up working with the younger folks who are on the other end, like Herschel on that spectrum, because they want, as a team, we got to get a plan together. So it's very common. I talk about it almost in every single retirement plan. Do you have kids? How long are they going to be here? What's your plan?
0: And how much have you seen it change over the last 10 or 20 years? Like how much of it do you credit to kids moving back home to the fact that the financial picture of these kids' lives is not what it was, 10, 20, 30 years ago?
1: Yeah, I mean, I think that's exactly it. I want to echo Deborah's sentiment of like keeping the optimism too. Of course, it's ridiculously difficult with rents as high as they are and the job market is tight. So they are graduating into an economy that is not like welcoming with open arms and opportunities for all tomorrow. But that being said, I do find that there's a real apprehension or a fear. And I do think that it is slightly normalized now to move home after, and that's totally normal. That's been for a while. What I've really seen on the planning side of it and how it's impacting families is how long the boomeranging lasts for. So maybe 10 years ago, even 15, 20 years ago, it was quite normal for millennial kids to move home after school and like bop around for a bit, trying to figure it out. That's always been the case. But it wasn't something that I built structurally into a retirement plan for years. And that's new. And then now I'm noticing that the moving home is lasting, for 5, 6, 7 years after university. And so that has really impacted financial plans. And I've also noticed with my Gen X clients who are retirement planning, a real anxiety about helping their kids get a good start. I think there's a fear that they won't launch without extra support. So there's this new expectation of like paying for school in a way that I find really impacts plans because they're so scared their kid will have debt. And I think it's all connected.
0: What's interesting is both Matthew in the story we heard and also Herschel, though they have jobs, they're not paying any rent at home. And I that was a bit surprising to me because as someone who bopped around at home for a little bit after school, I did pay rent. And so I'm curious your thoughts on that.
1: Yeah. So one of the big solutions that I do with families when I have these kinds of meetings is we make like a contract with a deadline to pay rent at some point. So, I totally agree that, and I see the economic barriers right now. And I think that kids coming home, you want to figure it out, and getting a job is hard. And there's not that stigma in those earlier years yet. And so I don't think from an emotional standpoint or a financial standpoint, I think everyone's sort of expecting that. And so that can be those sort of like rent-free, you're chipping in with chores and you're chipping in as like a member of a household who's living there, but maybe there's not like a contractual rent. But one of the solutions that I think is really helpful for everyone, including the young adult, like Herschel even said, like, maybe I need a deadline. Like, yeah, like everyone does. It's not just one person. It's like everyone does. And that deadline can be 5 years. That can be 4 years. It can be whatever the family thinks is normal, fair, could work. But writing it out in advance, I think, is really helpful with ever increasing below market rent. And that is that has been a wonderful strategy with clients and families on both ends. So for example, okay, you can land here for 18 months, even 2 years, especially if they're going into the arts and it's very hard to get started in those industries, right? You're working hard, you're looking for work and you're doing things I respect and you're chipping in at home, like no problem, stocked fridge. However, after 18 months to 2 years, maybe we start charging $500 a month because you're working now and you've gotten 2 years under your belt and you should have a start. And then it goes up to $1,000 a month after that year, and it goes up over time.
0: And, some parents listening will say, well, that $500 could go towards a down payment for their own home. So where is the line on how you approach that?
1: Yeah, I think that's a great point. And I have a lot of adults.

0: kids who move home with the, I have a great job and I'm saving up to buy a house. And so I'm not going to leave until that's done. And I'm just plowing money into certain accounts. And I think that's fair if the parents really value that as like a way forward and it's working, like that's an okay path forward too. I would say that the ever increasing rent with a deadline is more for the families where it's like, at some point you need to leave the nest and you need to practice making money and putting money aside and paying rent. Because I do think there's a lot of anxiety and fear around how to do that. And when you hear all the horror stories about rent and stuff like that, it seems overwhelming. And so if you start small and slowly build, by the time you're actually like, there comes a breaking point where it's more important, like you're like, well, I'm already paying this anyways. I might as well move out with roommates. You know what I mean? Like, and it equalizes it. So it takes that fear out. If they are saving for a down payment, I would map that out. I've done this a few times with clients too. And that could be like, it could be like 8 to 10 years until they have enough for a down payment. Is that something that works for everybody? And most of the time when we map it out, it's like, oh no, that's way too long. And so I really think that it comes down to like mapping it out as a team without judgment or shame, just like everyone on the same page. That's very important. And with numbers.
1: You know, one of the things you say to your clients is don't light your finances on fire to keep your kids warm. Yes. Like what do you mean by that?
0: Yeah, I say that a lot because I've seen there's a real anxiety that I find strikingly new in the last 10 years. Like when I started doing retirement planning almost 20 years ago, it was a very much an attitude of like, they'll be fine. Get them out, like move on, clean cut, like go, go, go. They'll be okay. They'll land on their feet. They'll have roommates. They'll skimp meals. They'll eat beans. It'll be fine. And they can have student debt. And now I'm noticing that there's like that, like I was saying earlier, like there's this fear that if kids have student debt, that they'll somehow never get launched or they'll be behind forever. And so you have people who are not super wealthy trying to pay full rides for kids, which is very difficult financially to do if you're a middle-class person to support in that way, because they're so terrified of their kids taking on debt and being like sort of delayed getting out or failure to launch. So there's that impact of like light. So that might mean that their retirement plans get fully blown up or delayed or going on or taking money out of portfolios that significantly impacts the picture. So that's what I mean by like lighting your personal finances on fire to keep your kids warm. And I often remind parents I have kids. So if anyone's listening being like this, she's so hard on them. Like, no, I have children and I love them very much. But we have to think about our finances like on an airplane where you put the mask on first and then you help your kids. So it's like, let's make sure you're good. And like, where's that boundary for you financially, not emotionally? Those are two different things. And where do they intersect? That's my job. Where does it intersect between the emotional win and the financial boundary? And then after that, once you're good, then okay, we can support in many different ways. We can support by having them at home without charging rent or with actually giving money or whatever it is.
1: It is an interesting message that you just said, that it's okay if your kids have some debt. We can't possibly expect that kids come out of university or come out of, you know, their teenage years and into their, you know, early adult years with no debt. So is that an important message, do you think, for parents listening right now who have a boomerang kid?
0: Yeah. And I think it's, it does make their life more difficult in the early stages. There's no denying that you have a payment that has to be made. That is true. But by the same token, that doesn't mean that you didn't support them. It doesn't mean that you're a bad parent. And if you're a person that's kid is about to go into university and this is something keeping you up at night as well, I think part of that resilience and part of that support that you can do is also just giving them like financial, not support as far as like economically, but just like a runway and a plan. So I think the plan often, and I've noticed this, and obviously this sounds biased because I'm a financial planner, but with the young people I've been working with in this exact scenario, sometimes mapping it out, even with debt, they're like, oh, that's possible. Mm. I didn't realize.
1: Okay. We'll leave it there. Shannon Lee Simmons, thank you very much for your time this morning.
0: Thanks for having me.
1: Shannon Lee Simmons is a financial planner and author, and she is in Toronto. Coming up after your regional update.
2: The hotel is the home of hospitality, Afghanistan's first luxury hotel, first five-star hotel, first international hotel, and a place which so many Afghans have so many memories. It is a memory palace.
1: A memory palace. The Intercontinental Hotel in Kabul has seen it all.

0: from peace to war, the end of the country's monarchy to terrorist attacks. History lives within its walls. The Canadian journalist Lise Doucette takes us inside the hotel in her latest book, The Finest Hotel in Kabul. She calls it a people's history of Afghanistan. That's coming up in 90 seconds. I'm Rebecca Zandbergen, and you're listening to The Current.
1: From CBC Toronto, sunny skies, 17 degrees. We do expect a high today of 24. Peel police are looking for a suspect after a couple was killed inside their home in Port Credit last night. Police say they're looking for the couple's son. Police were called to the home near Lakeshore Road and Ontario Street on reports of an assault. They found the 70 and 71-year-old victims with life-threatening injuries. Both later died. Peace talks between the United States and Iran are in limbo before they even started. The next stage of negotiations in Switzerland has been abruptly postponed. U.S. Vice President J.D. Vance's entourage was at the airport last night, ready to fly to the summit when the trip was suddenly canceled. A White House spokesperson says the Americans are looking forward to technical talks as soon as possible, but the logistics of these negotiations have never been simple or predictable. More news coming up. The forecast now for Toronto, sunny with a mix of sun and cloud this morning. Winds gusting up to 50 kilometers an hour today with a high of 24. Clear tonight, a low of 13. Saturday, sunny, increasing cloudiness in the afternoon and a high of 24. Peterborough, mix of sun and cloud and a high expected of 22. Tonight, cloudy, a low of 13. Saturday, a mix of sun and cloud, 40% chance of showers in the afternoon and a high expected of 23 degrees. And that's our forecast.
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2: رستوران‌های هتل اینترکانتیننتال پذیرای هموطنان عزیز.
0: The ad on YouTube from back in 2012 shows a sparkling swimming pool surrounded by tables filled with hotel guests. Chefs at the Intercontinental Hotel in Kabul, Afghanistan, are grilling kebabs. The buffet tables are heaving with food. This hotel has been a landmark in the Afghan capital since it first opened in 1969, part of the king's efforts to modernize the country and cement its status as the Paris of Central Asia. It has hosted diplomatic meetings, weddings, and the Miss Afghanistan competition, but it's also been a target of terrorist attacks.
3: Breaking news from Afghanistan. A team of suicide bombers has attacked a luxury hotel popular with foreigners, including Americans, shattering what had been relative calm in the city of Kabul. There have been several explosions and a gun battle at the Intercontinental Hotel.
0: The siege in 2011 lasted 5 hours and took the lives of both staff and guests. In many ways, the history of the Intercontinental is a window into the history of Afghanistan itself. And that's how Canadian journalist and BBC correspondent Lise Doucette sees it. She's telling that story in her latest book, The Finest Hotel in Kabul, A People's History of Afghanistan. Last week, the book was awarded the Women's Prize for Nonfiction in London. Matt Galloway spoke with Lise Doucette in November, and here is that conversation.
4: This is a wonderful book, and it's great to have the chance to talk to you about it. Describe this hotel to me. What does it look like?
5: But I was looking for a familiar prism to tell what is a tumultuous story. This is a hotel with a difference. It's a hotel where history lives inside it. It lives within its walls. If you go and you can book your room, book your room at the Intercontinental Hotel, you'll have the waiters who say, there's the bullet on the floor, in the marble floor from that 2011 suicide bombing. They'll take you up to the fifth floor. Look, there's a bullet there. There's a shrapnel from the Civil War. We couldn't get it out. And in a land of old, beautiful royal palaces with scalloped walls and curved windows and soaring ceilings, here on a hill, a pine-covered hill on the western edge of Kabul, there rose in the late 1960s a modern palace of glass and steel, and its facade was of 200 balconies, windows like eyes looking out onto the city. And this was a small corner of Kabul which was starting to modernize, a capital where women were going to university, they were wearing western clothes, sometimes even miniskirts. It was a hotel for those with a fortune or fortune.

0: in life, the royals, the elites, the wealthy tourists. So it literally was above the cares of the world. But then, as you saw in the book, decade after decade, it slowly became sucked into the city until it too became smack on the front line of one of the many grievous wars.
1: I mean, as you say, the balconies are like eyes. The hotel saw everything. But in some ways, it makes perfect sense to tell this story through the lens of the hotel, because as you write, hospitality is hardwired in Afghanistan. So tell me more about that.
0: I'm sure many of your loyal listeners know quite a bit about Afghanistan. When it is in the news, it's a place of violence, of turmoil, and I wanted to go beyond those stereotypical snapshots that you see in the news to tell about how life goes on through the eyes of the people who kept this hotel running, come what may, through war and peace and war. I'd say, well, do you have any photographs? Do you have any videos of that wedding in the hotel? They'd say, oh, no, but, you know, I lost it when I was pushed from my home, when my home was destroyed, when I became a refugee. But what wasn't lost was I have always marveled at Afghans' memories. Memory becomes the sharpest of tools to hold on to what you remember, because remembering is all that you have when physical mementos have been lost. And to come back to how this question began, and what hasn't been lost in all of this, is this deeply ingrained sense of hospitality, that your guest is to be honored. And therefore, again, that seemed to me, and I, of course, discussed it a lot with my Afghan colleagues, most of all, the Afghan colleague Mahfouz Zubaydi, who worked very closely with me. I couldn't have done the book without him. Is that the hotel is the home of hospitality, Afghanistan's first luxury hotel, first five-star hotel, first international hotel, and a place which so many Afghans have so many memories. It is a memory palace.
1: Tell me about Hazrat. I mean, there are characters that run through this book that allow you to tell this story. The way that it's told, I mean, I should just say, the book is... It's the history, but it reads like a novel in some ways, which I found fascinating. Tell me a little bit about Hazrat. He started working there, what, in the 1970s? Mm.
0: Can I do a little parenthesis on that and bring it back to Toronto?
1: Yeah.
0: This is my first book. And the very first time where I had in England, I might like to write a book, was in Toronto. I was just finishing graduate school at the University of Toronto. And I was in a cafe on Queen Street. And I was reading Truman Capote's In Cold Blood. Mm-hmm. Do you know what, with books that you love, you just sit there, like you almost put your hands on the books and you savor it. And I thought, wow, this is so delicious that you can take the conventions of fiction to write a nonfiction story. I was dazzled. And of course, it took me decades afterwards to try. But when I started to write this book, I was looking for a different kind of storytelling. You know, in Britain, we call it news avoidance. Mm. I don't know what the term is here in the CBC.
1: Yeah, yeah.
0: People say, and I include myself as a listener, the news is, oh, so gloomy. It's so grim. It's so depressing. So I suppose here in Canada, you turn away from CBC Radio 1 to CBC Music. I sometimes do that. But we have to come back to know what's happening in the world. So I wanted to find a different way to tell these stories. When you go to places of hardship, and it doesn't have to be Afghanistan, it could be a story about Ukraine, Gaza, Sudan. It could be in some hardscrabble parts of our country, including where I come from in New Brunswick, where people live hard lives. What about the births and birthdays and weddings and celebration? What about joy and hope? Some places are really, really hard now, where they're almost impossible to find. But people do find them in order to get through the day. So this is that kind of book.
1: As a journalist, though, you are telling the story through the eyes of individuals. Individuals who work in this hotel.
0: Yes.
1: So tell me about this.
0: Yes, when I went back to the hotel and started doing the research for the books, first thing I had to ask people, would they want to be part of it? Because in Afghanistan, even telling your stories can have consequences. And the person I really wanted to be in the book was the man who started as a teenage tailor. September 10th, 1969, he walked through the door, one of the first employees of this glittering new hotel. And then when I met him again, when I met him in 2020, 2021, when I was beginning the research, he was an intercontinental waiter with his black suit and his little black tie. But it became clear that he didn't want to be part of it because he came from neighboring Wardak. And this was 2020 when the Taliban were advancing. He was worried that he would be questioned by the Taliban. In contrast, Hazrat, tall, muscular, former body,

0: Builder. He was so happy to be part of this book because he made it clear to everyone who would listen, and even if you didn't want to listen, that he had been trained by the proper Intercontinental. He knew how to run a hotel. And in our first meeting, Matt, he mimicked nonchalantly tossing a towel over the shoulder, gliding through the lobby across the marble floor. The wealthy foreign tourists with their white shirts and white skirts on the way to the tennis courts or to the swimming pool. A life so different, different in way from his own. He was the eldest of 10 children. His father was electrocuted when a heater fell into the water. Hazrat had to quit high school to support his entire family. He enrolled in hotel school. But here he was, decades on, still working, still saying, you know, the 70s, this was the best hotel in the world. Maybe the second, but definitely one of the top two. And to the end, he kept that faith that one day this hotel would again not be just, in his mind, the finest hotel in Kabul, but far beyond.
1: You went to Afghanistan the first time the day after your 30th birthday?
0: Christmas Day. Yes, Christmas Day, 1988. And that was when Kabul was in the grip of the harshest winter in a decade, but it was also in the clutches of the Cold War. And Kabul was in the crosshairs, the Soviet-backed government in Kabul, battling against the Western-backed Mujahideen, backed by the US, the UK, neighboring Arab states. It was tearing the country apart, the most grievous war in the world, the biggest migration crisis. And when I arrived, it was to cover what was the biggest story in the world, which was the imminent departure of Soviet troops. The last Russian soldier would leave. That was under Gorbachev. And the book begins, as you know, with me arriving at the reception desk, the black marble counter, and I still can remember the glittering chandeliers were all dark because they were either dimmed by dust or because they shut them off to save on electricity bills. And the receptionist goes, of course, "Welcome to Kabul. How long will you be staying?" And I thought, oh, is it going to be 6 days, 6 weeks, 6 months? And I ended up staying nearly a year. Mm-hmm. And this, again, another reason to use this as the prism, which gave me, I felt, I don't want to use the word right, at least a vantage point to tell this story, because it was also, in some ways, a small way, my own story. The people then became my friends. They were my family, my first Afghan friends in this hotel.
1: The way that you capture the change in the country is fascinating. And this, again, is seen through the hotel, where as those in charge change, there's a little detail of the portrait behind,
0: yes,
1: I guess, the front desk. And that's the portrait of the leader in,
0: yes,
1: charge. That changes as well.
0: Yes.
1: And they had to swap it out quickly, given the changing nature of who might be in charge in the country.
0: Yes, and that was quite a big task to do, because in 18 months, three leaders were assassinated. And so it was, you know, take down the photograph, get out the nails and the hammers, knock, knock, you know, put up another photograph at the reception desk, in the management offices, and in all rooms. The photograph of the leader had to be there.
1: What does it tell us about how, I mean, in many ways, the story of Afghanistan is a story of change?
0: It is. And I've always been struck that, you know, perhaps better historians among your listeners may correct me, but I think Afghanistan is one of the few countries which has lived through every possible political system that the world has tried, almost everyone. Hmm. So it had a kingdom, not perfect, but it was peaceable. Afghans now remember that as the golden years, because there was no war. Then they had Soviet-backed communism. Then they had warlordism, where there was a turf war among these armed groups, which tore Kabul, including parts of the hotel, apart. Then they had Islamism under the Taliban. Then after 2001, with the fall of the Taliban, beginning of international engagement, they had a would-be or a wannabe democracy backed by the West. And now again, it's the Taliban again. So they have gone through all these seismic shifts that the world has seen. And so it is woven through their own lives. And throughout it all, the cooks keep cooking, the waiters keep waiting, the bellboys keep lugging the luggage, because their job, as with any hotel anywhere in the world, is to serve. And so they do serve, and they do try to keep politics out of it, because especially in times where the economy is crushed by the war or by the privations, they want to keep their job because they're all supporting big, big families.
1: But their lives change depending on who is in charge. charge? I mean, when you think of when the Taliban was driven out, what did that mean for the hotel staff?

0: when the Taliban were driven out in 2001.
1: Yeah.
0: So when the, just to put it in a bit of context, the government built the hotel with British money. A lease was given to the Intercontinental Hotel chain, the luxury chain, which was expanding across the world then. But when Soviet tanks rumbled in, so warplanes roared in Christmas of 1979, then the luxury Western luxury chain pulled out, and then it became a government-owned hotel. So whoever ruled Afghanistan set the rules in the Intercontinental Hotel. And so it would be all changed, not just the photographs, but did the music play or did it not? Certainly during Taliban and Mujahideen, there were no bikinis by the swimming pool. There were no cocktails on the roof. The pianos were put under the stairs. The alcohol was carted down to the basement. But then, of course, when the international community comes back to Afghanistan in late 2001, suddenly Afghans are rejoicing. And there were stories in barbershops, people shaving off the beards that they had to wear.
1: Women also coming to work.
0: Women coming to work, women putting on red lipstick and marching through the streets. It's a conservative society, but not the kind of repressive, the strictest of interpretation of Islamic law that the Taliban imposed on Afghanistan then, and despite their promises to the contrary, are imposing on Afghanistan once more. And the story that I use in the book is that Afghanistan in 2001, when the Taliban were ousted, was a country which is pushed back to the last century. There were no international flights. There were no international landlines. Even domestic landlines didn't work. It was incredibly poor, and the privations were immense. And so one of the stories in the book is when Hamid Karzai, who becomes the interim leader, comes to make the first international telephone line from, of course, the Intercontinental Hotel. So again, the hotel becomes the stage for a momentous moment.
1: There's also the story of the first female sous chef.
0: Yes, Abida. Yes, I love Abida. When I first met, I can still remember she walked into the hotel cafe and she had her pink headscarf on. Her favorite color was this dusty pink. And she started crying. The tears came to her. You know, as soon as we started talking, when she remembered how she had lost her husband to a rocket during the civil war of the 1990s. And then on top of it, it's the saddest of things in a country which has all too many widows. It's misery upon misery from one generation to the next. Her daughter was also widowed when she lost her husband to a rocket in one of the chapters of war. But here was Abida in her mid-50s. Life never gave her the opportunity to learn how to read or write, but her superpower was in her hands. Mm. She could cook and she could sew. And an illiterate mother, a widow, had educated all eight of her children, six of them up to university level. And so this is Abida, who has found that within the pain of her own life, this immense power to be the kind of person that she wanted to be. And boy, she had to really fight for that.
1: What does her story and the ability to become, as I said, a sous chef at this famous hotel, what does that say about the role of women in Afghanistan and the promise that that moment held?
0: I'm just going to take a little step back to say this, because I'm sure some of the listeners will be thinking the question that many of us still ask this day, which is two decades of international engagement, only to have the Taliban return again. Lives were lost, money was spent, energy was invested. We hoped for the best and found it, what in the eyes of many, turned out to be the worst. I always say it wasn't for nothing. Take Abida, take some of the other characters in the book. Two decades of international engagement created this space to allow the most educated, connected generation to emerge in Afghanistan that never had the opportunities for education, for jobs, been so great. Abida's gratitude, which never ended, was to Hamid Karzai. And when she listened, she was a news junkie like us. She would listen to her crackling radio. And she heard the speech with Hamid Karzai in late 2001 saying, this is a new moment. This is a new day for our country of optimism and hope. Men as well as women will be given all their rights. And when the announcement then came that a new office for jobs in the government hotels was opening, Abida was out the door like a bolt of electricity. She rushed as fast as she could down to that office, and she, the little writing she knows was her name. She was the first woman to sign up. And what do we say about

Afghan women now. Of course, the stories are painful beyond belief, that there is a country in our world where girls are not allowed to be educated past grade six. Women can't go to university. Many jobs, not all jobs, you'll see women at the airport, women in the private sector, but women can't be doctors, they can't be lawyers, they can't even be midwives, that these girls who are still there, many have tried to leave, and you know, many have got here to

0: the Taliban leaders that you are violating the rights of Islam. Islam gives women all these rights, and you promised that you wouldn't rule like you did the last time. And a founding member of the Taliban on one of my last visits 2 years ago said to me, Lise, 95% of the Taliban do not agree with these harshest of edicts. We're a conservative country. Mm. We value our traditions, but Islam tells us that we have the right to be educated, girls, boys, men and women.
1: Is it hard to get people, you mentioned news avoidance earlier, is it hard to get people to pay attention to these stories now? There's a lot of bad news. And people,
0: there's a lot of bad news.
1: It's easy to just turn it off.
0: You know, very, very, you know, Ukraine, Gaza, even Sudan doesn't get enough of a look through. You know, I'm fortunate to work for the BBC, which is a global broadcaster. We have a world service. We do cover the stories, but not as much. And we don't have enough journalists on the ground. There's too much other news. And so again, but I've been really struck, Matt, that, you know, I've just come from Britain, you know, talking about my book. How many people have wanted to read this story? Because it's about Afghanistan, but in some ways it's about all of us and the way that we face the day. When I first started becoming a journalist many, many years ago, I thought I have to try to write stories that even my mother would really, really like. And who doesn't like a story with the first chef who can cook and who can sew at a country which is trying to make the very best of the worst of times?
1: Do you worry about the ability to tell those stories in a time when not just people are turning away, but people don't trust what we're saying and what's coming out of established media? I mean, you have these stories now of the head of news for the BBC and the big boss at the BBC having to resign because of this report that the BBC chopped up a speech by Donald Trump about the January 6th riot. This leads to accusations about bias, but also to some people just feeds into a narrative that the mainstream media can't be trusted. And I just wonder how, in the business of telling stories, how you think about trust and how you think about earning people's trust.
0: It's fundamental. Mm-hmm. It's everything. It's the gold dust of our profession. We always say, and I think we're both public broadcasters, which means that our journalism belongs to the people we broadcast to. And we do go after this ephemeral, this thing called the truth, and we can only do it by asking as many questions as possible, speaking to as many people as possible. But in order to get to the truth, we need the trust of people we speak to, the trust of the people we are broadcasting to. And in many ways, journalism is in an existential crisis now because people are questioning us. The news that Tim Davie, who I've really liked working with, our director general resigned, our head of news, the CEO, Deborah Turness, has also resigned. And it's for a series of incidents, and the BBC has, when it's appropriate, apologized. When what were errors were made, it has had to confront allegations of bias in the Gaza war. Those of us who say we are pro-Israeli, those of us who say we are pro-Palestinian, and we, as we always have, we get it from both sides. But this moment is very, very painful, and now no journalist wants to be the news, and we are the news. But some of the best stories are on the BBC. It is the top story. We don't hide from it. Yes, this is an issue. Yes, we have a change in leadership. Why did this happen? We're analyzing as well, too, because it matters most of all to us. We try to do the best we can in what has to be said, the most increasingly difficult of circumstances. But I absolutely, fundamentally believe, and I would hope that most of your listeners believe, too, independent journalism is one of the fundamental pillars of the democracy we live in, the values we hold dear. And every knock to independent journalism is a knock to our democracy. And that is something that none of us want to see, much less to live in.
1: Well said. Just finally, are you confident there's a future? This book is so deeply reported, and it comes from the long period that you have spent in Afghanistan. Is there a future for that sort of journalism, do you think? Because it's the story, as you said, the people's history of Afghanistan. It's beyond simply the news hits that people have. It's much deeper than that. Is there a future for that sort of reporting and journalism, do you think?
0: Don't you think it's difficult for us to look into a crystal ball now? Because technology is changing at a pace that we simply cannot keep up with. Artificial intelligence is getting better at a pace that we struggle to keep up with. When I speak to journalism students, I say, journalism may live or die in your generation. You have to believe in the journalism because you have to fight for the journalism.

0: time. What do they still teach to this day at journalism school? The five W's. You know them?
1: Who, what, where, when,
0: why? Who, what, where, when, why. We need a sixth W. Who, where, what, when, why. Wow. Wow. Did you hear that interview on Matt Galloway's program on The Current? I didn't hear that interview anywhere else. Did you see that investigation on the BBC? Wow. Did you? We just have to keep going.
1: I hope you keep going. There's a real wow factor to this book. It's, as I said, unlike anything I've ever read. It's deep and broad,
0: Matt,
1: and wonderful.
0: Oh, that's so nice. That's, I have such huge respect for you. And as I told you, when Canada was first plunged into its own existential crisis with threats from President Trump and imposing these swinging tariffs, I started listening to the CBC in London. I started listening. You were in my ear because I thought this matters to me. This news is about my life too, and it matters. So it's been good having you in my ear, even better in front of me.
2: Lise Doucette is a Canadian journalist and the BBC's chief international correspondent. Her latest book is called The Finest Hotel in Kabul, A People's History of Afghanistan. Last week, the book was awarded the Women's Prize for Nonfiction in London. And that is our program for today. Stay tuned to Radio 1 for Q. But before we go, this country had already caught World Cup fever, and it's at even more of a high pitch now with Canada's first ever win at the competition. And what a win it was. Canada beat Qatar 6-0 in Vancouver last night. The mood was marred, though, by Canadian star Ismaël Koné being carried off the field with a broken leg. But even he gave a thumbs up from his stretcher. So to celebrate the win, we'll leave you with the song Born Winner from Boy Wonder's soundtrack album for the tournament, What If It All Goes Right? I'm Rebecca Zanbergen. 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
2: Jen Harper built Cheekbone Beauty after a dream sparked an idea that she just couldn't shake. 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She'll be here to tell you her story.
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0: Good morning, I'm Jill Dempsey. It is sunny and 19. You can expect a high of 24 today. Magna International founder Frank Stronach has been convicted of sexual assault and indecent assault. A Toronto judge found the 93-year-old billionaire guilty on three counts involving two women. Stronach was acquitted on four other charges and one count was withdrawn. The high-profile case involved historical allegations dating back decades. Stronach is currently facing a separate trial in Newmarket next year, where he faces six additional sexual assault charges. Peel police are looking for the son of an elderly couple after they were found dead in their home in Port Credit. The CBC's Clara Pasica has the latest on the investigation.
1: Neighbors here in Port Credit are really being rocked by this double homicide. Peel police have identified an elderly couple's son as the suspect, alleging he fled the scene, a large home on Briarwood Avenue just north of Lakeshore. Police were called here around 7 p.m. for reports of an assault. They found a 70 and 71-year-old with life-threatening injuries. They didn't survive. People we're speaking to say the couple often frequented the small businesses nearby and for many years worked steps from the home. Philip Golden, who works a few meters away, was saddened to hear the news.
2: It's going to really affect the community because it's a pretty close-knit community, and these people have been here for, this family's been here for a long time. I work right in the building beside them, and, we've had interactions with them for years. Great people.
1: Police say the suspect, 46-year-old Jordan Sanguin, is considered armed and dangerous. He was last seen wearing a blue shirt, checkered shorts, and a baseball cap. They're urging him to contact a lawyer and turn himself in. Police continue their investigation on Briarwood, a large section of the road behind police tape.
0: The CBC's Clara Pasica. Just days after the U.S. and Iran signed their peace deal, violence between Israel and Hezbollah is growing. Israeli airstrikes and ground fighting in southern Lebanon have left at least 18 people dead. Israel's military says four soldiers have also been killed. The renewed violence comes as planned talks in Switzerland involving U.S. Vice President J.D. Vance have been abruptly postponed. Krosiko Mansing has more from Jerusalem.
3: Fighting in southern Lebanon between Israeli forces and Hezbollah has led to more deaths. France's Foreign Minister Jean-Noël Barrot said Israel must stop its hostilities in Lebanon and the United States must put pressure on Israel. Yesterday, the White House announced that Vice President J.D. Vance would not be attending a new round of direct talks between the U.S. and Iran in Switzerland. They claim that logistics had not been simple or predictable. Despite U.S. President Donald Trump openly criticizing Israel, specifically Prime Minister Benjamin Netanyahu for recent attacks on Lebanon, Israel has not wavered in its position. Israel Defense Forces say troops will remain in locations it has occupied and they'll respond to any threats against northern Israeli communities or soldiers. Crystal Gamansing, CBC News. Jerusalem.
0: A new report finds Ontario will need more than a million university graduates to meet labor market needs by 2035. Here's Lorenda Redicott.
4: A blue robot moves across a table at Exceed Robotics. It's an after-school program for kids as young as seven. Co-founder Reza Imami is not surprised. Science and technology jobs are expected to be among the most in demand over 10 years.
5: Think about robotics. It's everywhere from hardcore programming all the way to designing, building, manufacturing.
4: A new report by Stokes Economics, commissioned by the Council of Ontario Universities, projects more than a million university grads will be needed between now and 2035. STEM fields expected to need more than 212,000 workers. Steve Orsini is the council's president.
6: If you're going to put scarce dollars into the system, put it where it'll have the biggest economic impact, and that is in high-demand programs. Students want to enroll in them. Business wants more graduates from them.
4: The Ontario government recently funded 30,000 more spaces for in-demand programs at colleges and universities, with 40,000 more to come. Lorenda Redicomp, CBC News, Toronto.
0: And that's the CBC News. The sun is shining. It is 19 degrees right now in the city. We expect a high of 24 today with a very high UV index. Clear skies tonight, a low expected of 13 degrees. And then tomorrow, sunny with increasing cloudiness in the afternoon and a high expected of 24 degrees. 19 with the sun shining at the moment. 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
7: Hey, welcome to the show. It's National Indigenous Peoples Day this Sunday. So today we're going to be re-airing just one of our favorite episodes from this past year. But I want to let you know to check out CBC

0: cbc.ca for links to all the other stories and content that's airing across all CBC platforms in honor of National Indigenous History Month. All right, let's get started. If you've ever had a dream and when you woke up, you changed your life a little bit because of that dream, then you might relate to Jen Harper. One night, Jen had this dream where she saw a group of Indigenous girls smiling, playing with lip gloss, and when she woke up, she knew what she had to do. That dream, along with her newfound sobriety, inspired her to start this company called Cheekbone Beauty, this incredibly successful and important makeup company. Jen will be here to tell her story and to tell you about the conversations she has at the makeup store that make her work worthwhile. Jen Harper, coming up. Plus, Rio Statics have been a Canadian band for 45 years, and sometimes when you've been in a band that long, you need a new challenge. So they got in a room, improvised music about the Great Lakes for 4 hours, and forgot to hit record. They'll be here to tell you what they did next. I'm Tom Power. Welcome to Q. Hey, how are you? Welcome to the show. Thanks so much for listening. We got some really great music. You're going to want to hear this Rio Statics conversation later. I didn't mention this, but they enlisted Alex Lifeson from the band Rush to be part of the... to be part of Rio Statics. He's also playing acoustic guitar, which he doesn't really do, so stick around for that. First, though, how do you think about makeup? Maybe it's just something on your bathroom counter. Maybe you only use it for special occasions. Maybe it helps you or someone you love feel a little bit more like themselves. For Jen Harper, makeup is something much, much deeper, more than skin deep. She's the founder of a company called Cheekbone Beauty, and for her, makeup isn't just a product. It's a way to tell stories and celebrate culture and how people feel seen. Jen is Anishinaabe, Ojibwe, and Northwest Angle 33 First Nation of Kenora, Ontario. And the whole idea for Cheekbone Beauty came at a big turning point in her life. After years of struggling with addiction, Jen got sober, and one night when she was in bed, she had a dream. She saw three little Indigenous girls laughing and playing with lip gloss, just so joyful. And that image became the spark. With $500, she started Cheekbone Beauty. It took years, a lot of work, a lot of grit, but eventually that brand took off. Now it's worn on red carpets. It's sold across Sephora in Canada. Jen's been named one of Chatelaine's Women of the Year and a Canadian Business New Innovator. But maybe the biggest impact is what it means for young Indigenous people who walk into the store and see themselves in the ads and the shades and the branding, because that tells them something important, that they matter. Jen Harper came into the studio to talk about the dream, the company, the art of what she does, and how far she's come. Congratulations on this incredible success story. I'm going to put the boat in the water and let you row it a little bit here. Okay. So, like, take me back to that time, that period of reflection and reinvention that you were sort of in, not shortly before you had that dream about Cheekbone Beauty. Like, sort of where you were in your life.
1: Yeah. So 2 months prior to this dream, I got sober November 26, 2014. My life was a mess, to be quite honest.
0: Really?
1: When you are suffering from an addiction, mine was to alcohol. Yeah. It just creates so many problems. And my husband had finally said, like, I'm going to leave and take the kids. And the kids were still pretty little.
0: How was the getting sober?
1: It's wild because I went to rehab for the first time in 2009, yeah, and then again in 2010, and then literally had relapse after relapse right up until 2014. And I think the fact that my husband said that was a wake-up call. And again, when you struggle with addiction, you find yourself in a lot of situations that you don't want to be in, whether it's in trouble with the police, whether it's like making a mess of your life and your family. It's such self-destruction. But I had literally felt like for many years, like this is hopeless, that there was no way out of it, that I could not recover from alcoholism. And literally had that moment where I was literally talking to God, like this was, it was going to be over. It was, I'm done. And I clearly couldn't get sober with thinking of all the resources. I've done everything. I went to rehab, AA,
0: yeah,
1: tried all the programs.
0: If that's not going to work, what could, right?
1: Nothing could.
0: Yeah,
1: and
0: yeah,
1: it's very, I know we all have a different belief system, but it was this idea that I knew that I couldn't do it on my own and that I was finally being like this really vulnerable and weak and saying that I needed the help of this, of God to help me get through this. And honestly, never have had a craving of alcohol since that moment, except for 1 week, 6 months later.
0: I mean, there's a couple of cosmic things happening there. So there's that one, like you get this sort

0: sort of cosmic spiritual help in you know, helping you get sober. And then this dream that leads to Cheekbone Beauty is sort of cosmic as well. So when was that dream? Can you describe the dream to me? Do you remember?
1: Yeah. So the only thing I really remember, I don't remember a lot of dreams. I'm not one of those people that wakes up.
0: You're
1: and
0: not journaling. Yeah.
1: No. There's two times in my life, a very scary dream. And I think I was around seven of this man called the Rope Man. It was extremely terrifying.
0: Okay, I don't want to hear about it. I'm terrified of the Rope Man already, to be honest.
1: So that I remember. And then in January 2015, these three Native little girls, brown skin, rosy cheeks, and they were giggling and laughing, and they were covered in lip gloss. I always say, I don't even know how did I know it was lip gloss? I don't know.
0: Like all over them.
1: All over them. They had made such a mess of themselves. And I woke up, and this is what I remembered. And I had been so newly sober. And if you meet people newly in sobriety, we really do feel like rock stars, like we can accomplish the world in these moments. I look back now, I'm like, why would I even think I could start a beauty? Like, it's crazy when I think of where we started to where I am.
0: Hold on, but take me through. So you saw these young Indigenous girls in the dream covered in lip gloss, and then you wake up and go, I want to start a makeup company?
1: Like, how ridiculous is that? Absolutely. Yes, that's what happened. And I wrote on, like, I grabbed my laptop in the middle of that night. For some reason, it was by my bed. This like never happens. But I literally started typing because I was like, I don't want to forget this idea. So I'm learning at the same time, much like the rest of Canada, because I'm 38 years old. I'm Ojibwe. And I had no idea about the residential school system.
0: Oh, this would have been like, around the time of the Truth and Reconciliation Commission,
1: exactly.
0: Right?
1: Yeah. And so there had been a lot of stuff written up until this point. And 2015 is when they released the final report. And just after this dream, I started reading through that. So that came later. But all of the evidence to show what had happened with the residential school, knowing both of my grandparents survived this. I know more about my grandmother's story, Emily Paul. So when I typed this in, I was like, okay. And I was a big fan of brands like Patagonia, Tom's Shoes, like this idea that you could build a business that's about doing good in the world at the same time as being in business. Like, is that even possible? And then I'm wrestling with this whole concept of like coming from an Indigenous community. So many times we look at things in the world that men have created as really bad, especially business. So I was like, how can I like show that it's not, doesn't have to always be bad? Like there's good that can come out of this. And that was that night I literally typed out, make a lip gloss, use a portion of the profits to create a scholarship in honor of my grandmother.
0: But let's just back up and say that you had about, was it $500?
1: Yeah. I don't come from generational wealth. My husband and I both work. We had good jobs and I was kind of just like using the family extra funds to like build the thing. But the $500 came directly from back. So in 2016, I have all these ideas, now everything's brewing and happening. I'm actually going around telling people that I'm going to start a makeup company and nobody is stopping me, which I also think is crazy because a lot of times...
0: You're waiting for someone to say, don't do it?
1: Back then, I would think that someone who really was concerned about my well-being might have said, you have no idea what you're doing.
0: Yeah.
1: This is ridiculous. Yeah. I sold seafood for a living. That was my job. I'd been in the food industry since I was 15 years old.
0: Not an easy pivot there from crab legs to,
1: exactly.
0: to lip gloss. I get it. Yeah. Okay.
1: So no one's saying anything, but what I think now is like, they were like, she's sober. If she thinks like she's working on this thing, let her be and not tell her. And then I had a few great friends who would question like slightly some things to make me think about, okay, do you know anything about this business? Like, what are you doing? But nobody fully stopped me. I believed that this was so possible. I literally thought, well, I've just overcome alcoholism. I can do anything. Like, I legitimately thought that. And I think most of us in life, we just stop ourselves from doing things because the intellectual brain kicks in and you're like,
0: what do you know about that?
1: You don't know anything about this. Stop it.
0: Yeah.
1: But this idea of being delusional is literally entrepreneurship in itself. Like, you have, like, to see something birth out of nothing is wild. And I remember a few years ago standing when we launched into Sephora Canada, I'm standing in Sherway Gardens with this team of Sephora folks.
0: The mall just decided to turn.
1: And they were, I was like, I literally had a moment like, you guys, that was in my head. And all I had was this $500.
0: But hold on, why, like, I understand the dream. Were you like a makeup obsessed person growing up? Did you care about makeup? Did it make it mean anything to you?

0: loved beauty products. And when I think about, yeah, why would I pick makeup? Because when I thought about it afterwards, I was like, I have to really love the thing. And I'm like, I love beauty. I could spend hours in beauty shops just playing with serums and creams and makeup and like, I'm just like obsessed with those things. But
1: what do you love about it? What is it about me?
0: I think it's the ritual. And when I was struggling heavily with my addiction, there were some days where it's just like, if I could just put makeup on and get out the door, I could do this for one more day.
1: I love you. Yeah, of course. Of course. Of course, I can. I can put on a bit of armor. I can. Put
0: yeah.
1: On, yeah. You end up incorporating a lot of your. How do I put this? You end up incorporating a lot of values and a lot of ethics and a lot of thought into a makeup company. You mentioned that, you know, if you think about things like Patagonia and Tom's, and it was about more than just trying to, like, how many things can we possibly sell. But yours is different. Cheekbone Beauty is different. So. You use what are called the seven grandfather teachings mm-hmm. throughout the business. Can you tell me about the seven grandfather teachings, where they come from and how they show up in the makeup and the work?
0: Yeah. So from the beginning, when you have the power to build something from the ground up, you're like, how am I going to do this? I've worked for so many people throughout my life and career, and I'm like, well, I hated how they did things over there. What could I do differently? And so I always knew that if I was building this, I was like, the core values of our business, like what are those going to look like? And so I dove into my culture. So the seven grandfather teachings come from like my Anishinaabe culture. So I'm Ojibwe, but Anishinaabe people make up a few different nations or tribes is the word they use in the United States. Nations is what we use here in Canada. Within our culture, there's all of these teachings that have been passed down for generations, including this one about the seven grandfathers. And they were quite simply values and principles that are just super basic. And I was like, first of all, being love. And I really wanted this idea. I felt like this business was certainly born out of this love my people. So yeah. How could we embed that into a business? And then we've literally made our core values from the love, respect, courage, humility. When we work together as teams, it's like sometimes just being humble enough to recognize what you don't know, which in the corporate world, so many people would never just back down on an idea. They're going to fight it but we're like at Cheekbone, no, like let's get humble and think about when we're in a space in beauty where we're talking about things like sustainability. What we as humans first need to understand is literally how much we don't know, and then we think we've solved something, and yet again we just screw it up even further. So I think it's so important as business owners and operators to recognize that, especially when we're putting packaged goods into the world. No one needed this other beauty brand. There's already a bazillion out there. So if we're going to do this, we just want it to be so transparent and real. And those Indigenous teachings are what helps and guide us, literally lead our business, our organization, and develop the people within it.
1: I am reading this about you, and I wanted to ask you about it, and maybe this is a good moment to do that, is that, because you're talking about, you know, incorporating these Anishinaabe teachings and these Anishinaabe stories into the brand, right, the seven grandfather teachings, and there's several more. What I read about you is that it was also a way for you to, like, reconnect with your heritage. If you don't mind me asking, like, were you a little bit distant from your indigeneity before this?
0: Yeah, absolutely. So as a young person, my dad lived in Toronto and I got to visit because we're literally a Greyhound. If anyone remembers Greyhound, it used to literally leave St. Catharines and come to Toronto.
1: Yeah, yeah.
0: And my dad lived in all over the city. But for the last years that he was here, it was in Scarborough at Gabriel Dumont, which is like a native public housing place. And so, and I actually lived there with him in my grade 6 year of school. So I'd go back and forth and we had a relationship for many, many years. And then when I was 14, he and his new wife, my stepmom, and my new siblings, they decide to move back to our reservation, which is 20 hours. Northwest Angle is my community, 33, in Lake of the Woods near Sioux Narrows, Kenora, Ontario. So
1: pretty far away.
0: Very far away. And yeah. So at 14, and it's only years of therapy that I now know what this is like, serious abandonment. Like no one had ever asked me if this was okay. And who's going to ask their kids anyway? No one did that back in our day. But so just really struggled with that after my dad had left, with, and we, our relationship started to fizzle

0: out just because I think of distance. And then I knew my dad had his own personal struggles with addiction. And I had never seen it my entire life until I was 19. I moved back here to Toronto to go to school and work. And my dad had come to visit and I had seen him in full-blown addiction. And I decided at 19 that I told him, no, I don't need you in my life. You haven't been here since I was 14. And I look back as an adult and I thought, it's a really bad decision that I made because I really ended and fizzled out not only my relationship with him, but all of my Indigenous family, which is horrible. But
1: it's hard to blame you, though, to be honest. You know what I mean?
0: I was a bitter young person who, you know, wasn't into critical thinking back then or anything.
1: Well, you were dealing with, you know,
0: dealing with lots of stuff. But gratefully, when I got sober, and even before that, my brother, BJ, had found me on Facebook where everybody reconnects. And I'm only getting emotional because he's my brother that took his life in 2016.
1: Yeah, of course, of course.
0: He had found me on Facebook and we started to reconnect and rebuild our relationship. And he had come to visit to St. Catharines with his kids and his wife. And that was sort of the slow process and beginning of me rebuilding my relationship with my dad.
1: Yeah, of course. And therefore your culture and therefore
0: exactly.
1: your traditions
0: everything.
1: And therefore like a bedrock.
0: Everything. When you come from two worlds, two cultures, it is extremely difficult to figure out where you fit in, especially if your life is filled with tons of trauma.
1: Yeah.
0: I can imagine a healthy young person growing up in a household that has a parent of one culture and another, and they have a healthy, loving yeah. family home
1: yeah.
0: that you can grow up and be and identify very well as both. And that took me a really long time to do. I would actually like deny, people would ask me, what was I regularly all the time, and I would just make up different

0: stories of culture.
1: Really? What would you say?
0: Italian, Spanish, like everything except, but it's like so obvious. If you look at me, I clearly look Ojibwe.
1: Yes, and I don't mean to laugh, but you know, that's, yeah. You kind of said that part. You're right. I can't thank you enough for sharing that part of your story. So I can only imagine how meaningful it must be. I think about kids who, you know, they go into these big makeup stores like Sephora, like who are indigenous.
0: Mm-hmm.
1: Up until your company would have seen nothing. Would have had that erasure. You know what I mean?
0: Yeah.
1: Like, we talk a lot about on this show that, like, I talked to Christian Allaire one time, who's a Vogue writer, and he was like, when you grow up being indigenous and just not seeing yourself in
0: nothing.
1: Vogue, he told me, you don't think I should be in there. You think, oh, I must not have any value.
0: Yes.
1: If I don't belong in there, then I must not have any value.
0: Mm-hmm.
1: I can only imagine how meaningful it is, given what you just told me, that you're in those places now, that indigenous kids can go in and see it. What do they tell you?
0: The first time they saw the shelf, they're standing in Sephora crying, because I literally believe it's like on this unconscious level, we do not even fully understand as humans the power of seeing yourself seen in spaces.
1: Mm-hmm.
0: In regular mainstream world, that's what it's all about, right?
1: Mm-hmm.
0: And
1: mm-hmm.
0: So it really just gives us all this sense of belonging. So Christian's work, I just finished his book actually not too long ago, and it was excellent. And it is so true. It's just it's not saying that, it's not telling you don't belong here, right?
1: It's telling you don't matter.
0: You don't matter. And that's huge, to make people feel like they matter. And so we have this saying at Cheekbone, we believe representation will save lives. And I've said that from the beginning, and representation matters. But to us, it's so even deeper in the fact that we believe that it will save lives. And when I think of my own brother's life, BJ, I remember before he died, getting a message anytime there was a Native person that did anything relatively cool in this entire world.
1: If there was a hockey player, if there
0: hockey
1: was a
0: actress, anything.
1: Yeah.
0: And it really came back to my mind during the popularity of the show Reservation Dogs from the US, when they were all over the red carpet. And I was just thinking, oh, if BJ was alive, I knew I would just be getting so many DMs about this, because he just felt seen. And I have this incredible story that I always share when I do a lot of public speaking about, we launch into Sephora. You know, it's a progress. We start first in 5 doors, then in 15.
1: Doors meaning like stores?
0: Stores, yeah. Sorry, okay, I'm speaking retail language.
1: I'm learning a lot.
0: Now we're in 75, and going from 5 to 75. And when I think about that shelf and how much it matters, this family, it was June 2022, and in June they always give us some space generally to do something with them. And so we were putting blush in all the locations. I flew across the country to every location, all 15 that we were in for that month, and went and did sort of little activations in store. And so finally the last one is at the Eaton Center, and I walk into the Eaton Center that morning, and you know how there's that big fountain there, but when you look up, they have massive billboards of like brands of stuff. And so Sephora had paid for this. And it was this beautiful, the first image that we ever paid professional photography for as a brand, because it's very expensive. And that's up there. And it's like Cheekbone Beauty, now available at Sephora. And I'm like, I'm obviously a crier. You've just learned that. I'm sobbing because I had no idea that that was happening. And then I remember I'm standing there thinking, oh my goodness, like I used to love when I was 12 in grade 6 and lived here with my dad, I'd always want to come to the Eaton Center, despite how far it was from where we lived.
1: Yeah.
0: And I never had dreamed in a million years. The thought never even crossed my 12-year-old mind that I would have a brand one day in a store like Sephora, in a place like the Eaton Center. And the reason when I look back now is because I never saw anyone, obviously, like me doing something like that. So that night, then we get to go do this activation, and this family walks in. You know, I was working with regular Sephora clients, and they are being regular Sephora clients. But this Ojibwe family walks in. And of course, that's super special to me. And I see this 12-year-old girl, and she's already, her mom and her auntie are with her, and she's so excited to meet me, and I'm putting blush on her, and we're just chatting. She's telling me about her TikTok account and how she's going viral, and her brother was like, no, you're not. They're just being the cutest kids ever. And so when I'm driving home back to St. Catharines that night, I'm literally driving there, and it was for the first time in like this journey

0: that I physically, like in my cells, felt, I was like, oh my gosh, this is why this all matters so much.
1: Yeah.
0: Is because they're never going to question what's possible for them. They just met somebody who looks like them, who's Ojibwe like them, yeah. who came from the, who has a brand that's in a store like Sephora. Can you imagine what they're going to dream up for themselves?
1: Yeah.
0: That didn't exist, right, before.
1: You're going to make me cry here now,
0: sorry.
1: For God's sake. That's beautiful. What a beautiful, yeah. what a beautiful
0: amazing.
1: Thing to be able to.
0: Yeah.
1: I mean, it's not just that. You also have the scholarship
0: yes.
1: that you set up to send Indigenous youth to
0: yeah.
1: school. I got to tell you, like, it does sound like this has been both, I mean, it's going to help so many people, but it sounds like it's also really just helped you.
0: Oh my God. Yeah. It's been the best decision, I think, in my life I've ever made. It's hard. It is so hard. I always want to make sure this is preface for any, yeah, especially when I'm talking to Indigenous youth, like, don't get, like, this is not easy. It's super hard.
1: Tell me, say that. Yeah, really?
0: Yeah. yeah. Oh, if you're not, you know, it's a roller coaster. Yeah. And there's been, I'll share publicly, and I have this year, that 2024, our fiscal, we almost had to close. Like, it was that bad. It was so hard. Like, we were not doing well. Proudly, we just ended our fiscal and we are profitable by, you know, a couple thousand bucks.
1: Turned it around.
0: But we turned it completely around. I have the most incredible 6 full-time employees and myself at Cheekbone Beauty. And we just hustled so hard last year and we turned the ship around. And it's amazing to be able to say to do that, because this can't end.
1: Yeah. And it sounds like it's been really powerful for you. I can tell. Thank you so much for coming in. What an amazing story you have. And what a beautiful way of telling it, and what a beautiful story of redemption and creating something that never existed, and that's going to mean so much to so many people in this country.
0: Thank you.
1: I was really moved by Jen Harper. I thought she told a beautiful story and she was really open. She's the founder of Cheekbone Beauty. You can find her products online and in stores at Sephora in Canada. Coming up, speaking of Canada, one of the most Canadian bands, Rio Statics, will be here. It's after this on Q.

0: From CBC Toronto, sunny skies, 19 degrees. We expect a high of 24 today. Magna International founder Frank Stronach has been convicted of sexual assault and indecent assault. A Toronto judge found the 93-year-old billionaire guilty on three counts involving two women. Stronach was acquitted on four other charges and one count was withdrawn. The high-profile case involved historical allegations dating back decades. Stronach is currently facing a separate trial in Newmarket next year, where he faces six additional sexual assault charges. Peel police are looking for the son of an elderly couple. They were found dead in their home in Port Credit yesterday. And just days after the U.S. and Iran signed their peace plan, violence between Israel and Hezbollah is growing. Israeli airstrikes and ground fighting in southern Lebanon have left at least 18 people dead. Israel's military says four soldiers have also been killed. The forecast now for Toronto, sunny with a mix of sun and cloud this morning. Winds gusting up to 50 kilometers an hour today with a high of 24. Clear tonight, a low of 13. Saturday, sunny, increasing cloudiness in the afternoon and a high of 24. Peterborough, mix of sun and cloud and a high expected of 22. Tonight, cloudy, a low of 13. Saturday, a mix of sun and cloud, 40% chance of showers in the afternoon and a high expected of 23 degrees. And that's our forecast.
1: Hey, welcome back to Q. So if in this next conversation you hear some references that seem a little dated, I want to let you know, in case you missed the first part of our show, we're re-airing one of our favorite episodes from this past year today. All right, enjoy. Hey, I'm Tom Power. You're listening to Q. So you often hear Canadian bands tell you that they were encouraged to hide their Canadianness, like not to make a big deal out of being from here, or not maybe try and sing about American cities instead of Canadian ones in their songs. Rio Statics have never been that band. They've always been like proudly Canadian, even when they were told they'd be more successful if they weren't. Rio Statics formed in the 80s in Etobicoke, just outside of Toronto, as teenagers. They quickly made fans of folks like Gord Downie from the

Tragically Hip, and then they had a hit with this song. I can just get nerdy for a second. My two candidates for greatest Canadian guitar solos, one is the original recording of Down by the River by Neil Young, and the second is Martin Tielli's guitar solo in Claire. That's Claire from Rheostatics. Claire, really, Rheostatics, I should say, really beloved band, not just for their music, but really for how they represent Canada in their work. They made a project called Music Inspired by the Group of Seven, and now they have a new record called The Great Lakes Suite. It sounds like this.

0: So that's a little bit of Rheostatics with Thunder Bay from their album, The Great Lake Suite. A series of songs, we'll say. It's hard to talk about this record, actually, because it was largely improvised in a big four-hour chunk when the band got together and just made music. Yeah, inspired by the Great Lakes, thinking about our relationship to water, how the lakes connect a lot of Canadians with one another. It's also not just Rheostatics on this. They invited folks like Tanya Tagak to be a part of it. Alex Lifeson, the guitarist from Rush, is on it. They even used a recording of a poem, a story by the late Gord Downie, on the record as well. It's a really interesting project. The way they made it is fascinating. They talk about that. And I asked them a little bit also about why Canada keeps on showing up in their work. And Dave Bedini's answer about like bumper sticker patriotism is still sticking with me. Anyway, here's my conversation with Dave Bedini and Kevin Hearn from Rheostatics. How are you? Thanks for being here.
1: Hi, Tom.
2: What a treat.
0: Nice to have you here, bud. Nice to see you. Nice to see you not outside a grocery store or something like that. You know, it's lovely to see. Dave, talk to me about this idea. My understanding is you were starting to fall asleep.
3: Mm-hmm.
0: What happened?
3: Go to bed early these days, Tom. head hit the pillow. And I think like when you're falling asleep, you're kind of, I don't know, like you're in a half dream state. You're a little bit more open. Songs have come to me that way too. And then, just the title of the work, Great Lake Suite, kind of found me. And Kevin and I had been talking for quite a while about trying to do like a sister project to music inspired by the Group of Seven.
0: Yeah.
3: And so we just started with a name basically for the project, and then kind of it flowed from there. Well, there are going to be a lot of water puns in this.
0: So in your stream of consciousness, when did you know it was going to be an improvised album, an improvised segment?
1: The way we had done it in the past was we would each bring ideas and we'd run through the ideas and workshop them, take turns. But we didn't do that. We just played. We just played for about 4 hours nonstop and went, wow, that was fun.
0: Four hours nonstop?
1: Well, you know, little breaks.
0: But no song structures, no songs being brought in.
1: No.
3: And then I think we asked around if anybody had recorded it and nobody had.
0: You're kidding me.
3: Yeah.
1: So we said, next time we get together, let's do it in a recording studio and record it properly.
0: Interesting.
1: Yeah.
0: How did the Great Lakes factor into that? I mean, like, help me understand this. Were they on your mind? Were you looking at photos of them while you were improvising? What were you?
3: No, definitely not. No, I think our sense of the Great Lakes is more impressionistic. Right?
0: Yeah.
3: Like our sort of personal relationships, our childhood relationships with these bodies of water. Certainly, with everything that's happened in Ontario Place, that as a symbol, the shoreline has loomed large in our kind of consciousness as Torontonians. So no literal sense.
0: You didn't
3: of them
0: have
3: at all.
0: A picture of them up on the wall and we're not jamming along, staring at them or anything like that.
1: I had a Lake Superior mug that I bought and Duluth.
0: Kevin, how did you feel when you were improvising?
1: It's very liberating and very fun. And, you know, other than Alex, I've played with everyone for years, you know.
0: I should say Alex, meaning Alex Lifeson.
1: Alex Lifeson, an up-and-coming guitar player. and Hugh Marsh, of course, I've played with. And I always love when I get to play with this group because they have that spirit. They love to have adventure and improvise.
0: For people who are listening who are used to either playing music at all, they're used to kind of writing a song and sitting down and playing a chord and a chorus and a verse, to sort of submit yourself to jamming, to improvisation. I'm interested in the emotional quality in it.
1: You have to embrace the taking risks and these beautiful accidents can happen. You know, it's unpredictable. And I felt that was kind of like the water itself, you know.
3: It's definitely a journey like through.

0: through the deep, dark woods in a lot of cases. And people that, you know, come to see this album performed live should steel themselves to the fact that it could take us a few minutes before we figure out, you know, before we find that vista of light or the body of water that is on the other side of that forest. You have to kind of give yourself over to being lost for a minute before you find it. You know, being able to follow the lead of these incredible instrumentalists, it took, I think, us into places that were maybe a bit uncomfortable at the same time as they were enlightening. You know, because generally when you get up on stage and you're presenting a song that you've written and you've rehearsed and you've recorded, you kind of have a sense of what the parameters are. When you're improvising, there are really none. Like, there's nothing to really hold on to other than the music itself, other than the improvising itself. And that can be kind of terrifying, but thrilling.
1: Before we listen to the first piece of music, I want to ask you about each of your emotional or family or life connection to the Great Lakes. Kevin, I'll start with you.
2: Sure. Well, my mother and my aunt lived on Hubbard Street, and their house was right on the beaches on the boardwalk. And as kids, we would all play in the lake. And their younger brother, Neil O'Donnell, became a geologist and studied the Great Lakes. And I asked him to be part of this record. And there's a couple pieces where he talks about the history of the Great Lakes. So it's kind of cool to have my uncle on there.
1: Did he tell you anything that you didn't know? Did he surprise you with anything?
2: Sure. He talked about fossils they have found of mammals that dwelled in these areas, you know, thousands of years ago, including giant bears, tigers, wolves.
1: On the Great Lakes.
2: Woolly mammoths.
1: Really?
2: Yeah.
1: It makes you rethink the whole place. It makes you rethink the whole area.
0: There's a bit of anthropology on this record.
1: Is that so? Yeah.
2: You might learn something.
1: I wouldn't. Others might. I'm not sure about me. Dave, talk to me about your history with the Great Lakes.
0: My dad sailed later in his life. He sailed till he was 86. And out of the Etobicoke Yacht Club. So for me, a lot of time was spent on the lake, on Lake Ontario. You know, I when I was writing books and the band was happening, I think it was, he still kind of didn't really know what I was doing. And I remember we were actually out on the lake when he told me that he was really proud with what I'd done with my life for the first time. And just being out there on the water and him telling that to me informed, I think, kind of my performance on this record. I was thinking of
1: that
0: a lot.
1: How do you mean?
0: The emotional connection that we have with water. But when we're out on the water, we're a bit different. I think we're more open.
1: Yeah.
0: I think we're, you know, we're not, our feet aren't on that patch of land that was familiar to us.
1: Yeah.
0: Anything can happen. Yeah. Anything, anyone can say anything. It's really therapeutic.
1: Or you see what life... You see what life really is. I think when you're around your, like, the surroundings, and I mean, this is from my experience growing up in a very much more scary body of water on the Atlantic Ocean, but...
0: You're looking back at yourself in a way.
1: Yeah.
0: You're looking over there to the land and who you are there as opposed to who you are in the moment on the water.
1: Let's listen to some of the music. This is Huron.

0: So that is Here On by Rheostatics. Kevin Hart and Dave Budini from the band are with me now. Kevin, tell me what you hear when you hear that.
1: Well, that is the very first thing we recorded in the recording studio at Woodshed Studios, the Blue Rodeos studio. We just set up. We were just getting our levels together, and that piece is pretty much intact as we played it. And that was such a great way to start. It's one of my favorite pieces on the record. And I gave it the title Huron because it just fit.
0: I guess when I was thinking about this record and I was thinking about the Great Lakes, which is something I didn't think about until I moved here, candidly. Like, you know, I think I grew up with this idea that the Great Lakes in books that I was reading by Canadian authors were very, very important. But, I didn't care about the Great Lakes at all, you know, for God's sake. I didn't know anything about them, you know. When I moved up here, I started to understand, like, the serenity they can give, like, an urban center like Toronto.

0: And then as I've gotten older, and maybe in the past year, I've started to think about how it is this body of water that borders our two the countries, Canada and the United States, once this symbol of, like, you know, trade and peace and prosperity between the two nations. I have buddies of mine who work on the boats in the Great Lakes, and they have told me that it feels very different on the lakes. Dave, was that on your mind, the current situation politically with the lakes while you're making this at all?
1: I think so. You know, traditionally they have been a unifying geographical feature between our two countries, and now because of the Trump administration, largely they've become a divisive symbol. And originally, when this project was conceived and we were thinking about how it would be performed, where it would be performed, the dream is to perform it on all of the Great Lakes cities, or as many as possible. And now I'm not sure that'll happen because of what's going on politically.
0: Really?
1: But we would like to do that eventually because, you know, we share those shorelines, you know, whether you live in Detroit or Windsor or Buffalo or Toronto. And I think there is that shared sense of being on the water. So it would be great to use this project as a place by which people who live in those cities can come together over it.
0: I wanted to ask about Alex Lifeson being on this record. So Alex Lifeson from one of the greatest Canadian bands of all time, Rush, on this record playing acoustic guitar. Is that right?
2: Well, he plays both, but quite a bit of acoustic guitar.
0: I heard a little bit of it. Dave, talk to me a little bit about asking Alex and why Alex was the right pick here.
1: I was thinking about it. You know, in 1976, I think it was, they played a varsity stadium. And I asked my parents if I could go to the show. They said no. And then I said, well, can we drive outside the venue and I can maybe hear some of it? They were like, fine. So we circled a varsity stadium and I bought a Rush shirt. And then I started playing guitar. And so many of us in this band were influenced because of this great band, Rush. Mm-hmm. We'd played with Alex at a couple of benefits, mostly cover songs. And the morning that I woke up after I thought about the Great Lakes Suite, Alex was the first person I contacted. And Alex wrote back and said, well, I guess I can't play golf for the rest of my life. Yeah. So, and he was intrigued by the approach. So, you know, it was, you know, presented to him like it was to everybody, but, you know, taking a different lane, doing something completely different. And I think that appealed to him. But he was amazing. And he played a ton of acoustic guitar, which I never had projected.
0: I never thought of him as that kind of acoustic guitar player at
2: all.
0: It's
2: beautiful, yeah. This playing.
0: Were you guys freaked out to play with him? Or?
2: A little bit, yeah. You know, he's so down to earth and nice, but and he'd kind of wait in the weeds. And then when he felt his moment, he would soar, you know, he would start playing. And I'd be at my keyboard, I'd go, oh my God, that there he is.
0: That's the sound.
2: That's the guy. Mm-hmm. Yeah. And it was really cool. Yeah.
0: Let me play another track off the record. Take a listen to this.
3: I wandered down to the water's edge. I looked out. It was endless, all blue and gray and purple and pink. Waves sparkly on top and darker on the bottom. It was Lake Ontario.
0: From the new Rio Statics record that is The Drop-Off featuring Gord Downie. Dave, tell me a little bit about where that audio came from and including Gord in this project.
1: Yeah, that's from a Waterkeepers gala event that was recorded actually at the CBC. Gord, there's about four or five of us that told stories about the Great Lakes. That was Gord's contribution. That story always stayed with me. So when we were thinking about stories to include on the record, that was one. I contacted Mark Mattson, Lake Ontario Waterkeeper, and they had the audio, so they fed it to us, and we played to that story in the studio.
0: So you played it over the speakers.
1: Yeah.
0: Kevin, can you tell people who wouldn't know your connection with Gord? I mean, I saw you play with Gord a lot, especially towards the end.
2: Yeah, I first played on his Coke Machine Glow record.
0: Yeah.
2: Played my favorite song. One of my favorite songs I've ever played on is his song, Chancellor.
0: One of the best Gord Downie songs, Hip or No Hip, just unbelievable song.
2: I love that song. Yeah. I love that record. And I love the memory of working at the Gas Station Studios with him on it, which is where we did Group of Seven record as well. And we stayed friends over the years. And then when he was wanting to do the Secret Path project,
0: yeah,
2: he
0: yeah.
2: called me and asked if I would, you know, lead the band and help him turn it into a live show. And although it was very bittersweet, we became a lot closer in those last, you know, months.
0: How was hearing his voice and improvising to you? How was that for you?
2: It was like hearing my friend, and I miss him so much, but it's

0: a good feeling. And I sent it to his brothers, Mike and Pat, and they loved it as well and gave their blessing.
1: How was it for you, Dave?
2: Yeah, it was, you know, it felt like he was in the room, I think.
1: Yeah.
2: I was also conscious, though, about, I think we were all conscious about whether what there was a morbidity to it, potentially.
1: Yeah, I hear you. Yeah,
2: but I
1: yeah.
2: also think the spirit of this record, you know, I could also hear him telling us to push.
1: Yeah.
2: Because he was so adventurous himself.
1: Yeah.
2: And I do think, I think it's a project and a record that I think he would really love, too.
0: Gord loved the band, too. One of my last times with Gord was going to see the Rios at the Horseshoe.
1: The first time I ever heard of Rheostatics was on the live Tragically Hip record. Do we have that? Do we have that? Can we play that?
3: This is for the Rheostatics. We're all richer for having seen them tonight.
1: Yeah, that, I don't know if I've ever told you that, Dave. That's how I found out about Rheostatics.
2: That's awesome.
1: What did he tell you that he loved about the band? Did he tell you ever tell you anything, the thing that he identified with? He had a special love for Rheostatics.
2: I mean, he told, I think he told CBC once that our band was like discovering a room in his house that he didn't know existed, which is beautiful. But we didn't really talk that way. You know, we just mostly talked about whether the Leafs or the Bruins were better.
0: He said he really loves Tim's songs.
1: I'll tell you what you said about him in On a Cold Road, which if you're listening to this and you haven't read Dave's book and you even are thinking about in sometime maybe being in a band, you should or you've enjoyed a band, you should read it. You wrote, "I should mention that while Gord is a commanding performer in concert on the ice, he is a flopper."
2: It's true.
1: What is a flopper?
2: A flopper is when a goalie's not afraid to get on their back to make a save.
1: And how was Gord Downie the hockey player?
2: He was so competitive. We were
1: really?
2: Oh my God, that guy took goaltending so seriously.
1: But he was like a big shot. I mean, I'm sure it was just recreation for him. You know what I mean? You
2: know? There was this. We played this tournament in Whitby, a hoser for the Whitby opposition team got in an FU fight with Gord in the goal crease. And that guy had, who I'm sure loved it, had no idea it was Gord behind the mask. But he cared. Gord cared. He cared about everything.
1: He cared. He cared. And that's why I think you can feel pretty good about having him on this record, Kevin, you know?
0: Yes, I agree.
1: I want to talk just a little bit about you mentioned music inspired by the Group of Seven a couple of times, Dave. And when I got into Rheostatics, it was through the lens of like this uber Canadian band. And I learned about your connection to Stompin' Tom Connors, who of course means a lot to us on the East Coast.
2: He's going
1: to
2: be 90 in February. Well, he would have been 90.
1: He would have been 90 in February. Yeah. But going back to like you guys just being almost like a teenage art punk band in Toronto, I didn't see any Canadian-ness necessarily in those early days. Did you guys get in a room one day and decide we're going to be an ultra Canadian band?

0: geez, being Canadian, what about that? And then we went on tour. And going on tour in 1987 was such an epic adventure for us. You know, who knew you could have that much fun in Regina?
1: Yeah.
0: And meet so many amazing people.
1: Well, Saskatchewan is so much fun.
0: It's incredible.
1: Incredible province.
0: Yeah, so yeah. We came back and we wrote all of these songs about what it had been like to experience Canada. And that became just the heart of our, that was our compass.
1: But I would say even more than just your compass. I mean, you wore it really proudly. I mean, Martin Talley in your band, one of the greatest guitar players in Canadian history, had an old Canadian flag.
0: It's the A.Y. Jackson painting. That's right.
1: You sang the O Canada Maple Leaf Gardens, and you spoke. I would say it's more than just like it entered into your music a little bit. It seemed like a mission statement.
0: It was our pedal. Yeah, we put the pedal down pretty hard. Well, there was a vacuum as well, because when we were starting out, making the kind of music we were, like, you were pissed on if you had any Canadian implications in your music whatsoever.
1: Is that true?
0: Yeah. We had people tell us to change our place names to American place names to get on the radio in the 80s. We were so colonial in that sense.
1: Yeah.
0: Suppressed somewhere between the British and American influences. There was no oxygen. So we decided to stand on the shoulders of, you know, Tom Connors and Gordon Lightfoot and even a lot of the Toronto New Wave bands that were proudly local to make the kind of music that we wanted to make.
1: What is it that keeps people coming back to Rio Statics after all these years? I feel like with all love to you, Dave, I feel like I hear about you guys breaking up every 4 years, and then I hear 4 years after that, Rio Statics are back playing another, you know what I mean? And I'm not saying that a cynical way.
0: Yeah, I'm
1: saying that because I know what it's like. I want to know what keeps bringing you back to this band you've been in since you were how old?
0: 17, I guess. Yeah. 17.
1: What is the pull here?
0: I think part of it obviously is a deep seated friendship.
1: Yeah.
0: With everybody, including Martin, of course.
1: Oh yeah, I should say Martin's not on this record.
0: Not on this record. Yeah. Right. Miss him dearly.
1: Yeah.
0: But I think we have this kind of built-in community, and again, that community isn't just the seven players in the band, but it's this kind of little, you know, small mighty galaxy that we've created over all these years. And to have that, I mean, I'd be a fool to not keep going back to that place, because it's a pretty exciting, interesting, healthy, adventurous place. Like if you've created that, that's something that you want to try to celebrate as much as you can.
1: I mean, I think a lot of your work, I'm trying not to be too adulatory here, but I think a lot of your, okay, I'll start here. I grew up not liking Canada. You know, I was raised as a Newfoundlander first, and I grew up like by grandparents who had voted against Confederation with Canada. I felt really annoyed that July 1st was Canada Day because it was Memorial Day in Newfoundland and Labrador. I wore free Newfoundland t-shirts. I wore Newfoundland Liberation Army t-shirts. And I wrote an essay about this recently for that Elbows Up thing where I said it was actually the music of Canada and learning about Canada through musicians in Canada that made me, and actually weirdly the CBC and Sheila Rogers, that made me appreciate the rest of this country. And I'm thinking about that a lot with like how much we don't know about this country unless you look for it. Mm. And I'm reflecting back on something you said earlier. You said when we came back, I read the Dubliners. I knew that there was such a thing as a nation building that wasn't about nationalism. And that sort of got into the Rio Statics. But then you said something like, I got on the road. I started touring and I started seeing the country different. I'd love to end on that. I think for a lot of people in right now, people in Alberta might not feel the same way about Quebec. People in BC might feel a way about Nunavut. What did you see when you started traveling outside of Ontario and on the road with the band?
0: Yeah. You travel to Haida Gwaii, or you travel to Gros Morne, or you travel to Yellowknife, and you have these incredible experiences with these amazing people, and you're exposed to all this new culture, and then you realize that's Canada too, right? Mm-hmm. Like, we stick to our neighborhoods, we hug the shoreline, we gravitate to big cities, but all of that other stuff that's out there, that is, that's the greatest way to understand who you are, where you live, where you came from. I also think, too, with Canada, you can't, I write about this in that Elbows Up collection that you're in. It's not bumper sticker nationalism. You can't really, in five words, you can't describe what Canada is on the, you know, the back fender of an RV. It's a life's work to learn the country. And why wouldn't you want to live in a place like that still possesses a kind of mystery and intrigue and forces you to leave your door to go and find out about it.
1: That's all I wanted you to say. Yeah, that's beautifully said. I would also say you can't understand the majesty of the Great Lakes in a 3.5 minute chorus, but you

0: You can hear it through the transcendent exploration of,
1: double
0: of
1: album,
0: music
1: baby.
0: On this.
2: Absolutely.
0: Congratulations on the record, guys. I'm so excited. And I didn't know that the live performances would be also improvised, so completely different than what we're hearing.
1: Nor did we until about a month ago. Yeah. So.
2: I'll have the spoken word set up, and so that will be an element that's consistent. But yeah, the music will be improvised.
0: I can't wait to see it. Thanks so much for coming. Appreciate it.
2: Thanks for having us, Tom.
1: Thanks, everyone.

0: That's the Rheostatics with the song Homes featuring Laurie Anderson and Kendall Carson from their record, The Great Lakes Suite. Dave and Kevin from Rheostatics came into the studio to talk about the record, which is out everywhere now. And that is it for Q today. Q this week was produced and is always produced by the best team in radio and podcasting. Simi Bassi, Ben Edwards, Zian Eros, Vanessa Greco, Vanessa Nigro, Corin Njowen, Nikki Manfredi, Caitlin Swan, and Catherine Stockhausen. Our digital team is Sabina Wex, Vivian Rashad, and March Mercanti. Our production assistant is Zoe Morris. Sam Hashimi is our engineer, and our director is Gloria Amatayo. Our senior producer is Matthew, or Matt Murphy. Beza Seifa is our executive producer. My name is Tom. 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
1: The Anishinaabe artist Zune brought so many new ideas to shoegaze music. Their first album was dubbed Moccasin Gaze. Zune is one of many Indigenous artists reshaping the genre. Their group chat's here to talk about their new album and this new scene of Indigenous indie acts.
2: This is CBC News. From CBC Toronto, it is 11 o'clock. Good morning, I'm Jill Dempsey. It is sunny and 20 degrees. Expect a high of 24 today. Billionaire businessman Frank Stronach has been found guilty of sexual assault and indecent assault. The 93-year-old had faced five counts related to three female complainants. The allegations against Stronach date back almost 50 years. His sentencing is scheduled for September 17th. Stronach will face another sexual assault trial next year in Newmarket, involving six complainants. Peace talks between the U.S. and Iran are in limbo before they even started. The next stage of negotiations in Switzerland has been abruptly postponed. U.S. Vice President J.D. Vance's entourage was at the airport.

0: court last night, ready to fly to the summit when the trip was suddenly canceled. A White House spokesperson says the Americans are looking forward to technical talks as soon as possible, but the logistics of these negotiations have never been simple or predictable. Just days after the U.S. and Iran signed their peace plan, violence between Israel and Hezbollah is spiking. Lebanon state media says Israel has carried out one of its heaviest bombardments in recent weeks. Explosions in southern Lebanon overnight. Lebanon's health ministry says at least 18 people were killed overnight. Israel's military says four of its soldiers were also killed in one of the deadliest single incidents since the latest escalation began. The IDF says the strikes targeted Hezbollah sites and were carried out in response to repeated ceasefire violations by the militant group. The House of Commons has started its summer break after passing a flurry of bills. As Janice McGregor reports, the end of the parliamentary sitting saw the Liberals flexing their new majority power.
1: When the story of this parliament's written, there's going to be two acts. The first, where the government had to negotiate with other parties, but since the Liberals secured the majority earlier this year, it is a whole new house. The Bloc Québécois House leader yesterday accused the Liberals now of working as if they're the only party. The government expedited, the opposition would say rammed, an awful lot through. And as for complaints that this hurry-up offense compromises the democratic process, Government House Leader Stephen McKinnon's not terribly sympathetic to cries for more time to be spent in debate.
2: The problem is, all of that time gets chewed up with these dilatory and other tactics that the opposition parties like to play. They are frankly games.
1: Conservatives particularly sensitive to how rarely the Prime Minister's turning up for question period this spring. Opposition leader Pierre Poilievre vowed to fight on in the final bear pit session yesterday. Janice McGregor, CBC News, Ottawa.
0: A stretch of Church Street right in the heart of the gay village is now temporarily a car-free zone. It's part of a summertime pilot project. As Michelle Song reports, the initiative is being welcomed by many local businesses.
3: Well, the patio is going to take the parking space and actually the first lane of traffic.
4: George Pratt owns Flash, a popular club in Toronto's gay village. And after 15 years of business, it will be able to have patio seating for the first time ever, now that a part of Church Street will become a car-free zone.
3: So we're looking for a great time. We're actually going to have outdoor bingos, too. So it's going to be fun here. We're going to try and activate it and draw people to it.
4: City Council voted in favor of a pilot project to pedestrianize two blocks on Church Street, right in the heart of the village, starting today until late August. City Councillor Chris Moyes, who represents Toronto Centre, says he wants this project to grow.
5: Yes, it's a pilot project this year, but my hope is that it will continue in years to come and eventually become permanent.
4: Moyes plans to put forward a motion next week alongside Councillor Josh Matlow to have a plan in place to replicate this pedestrianization project in other parts of the city. Michelle Song, CBC News, Toronto.
0: That's this edition of the CBC News. I'm Jill Dempsey. Here's your weather forecast. We have mainly sunny skies. It's 20 degrees at the moment. We expect to hit a high of 24 today with a very high UV index. Clear skies tonight, a low expected of 13. And tomorrow, sunny with increasing cloudiness in the afternoon and a high of 24. Sunday, also sunshine and a high of 24 degrees. It is 21 right now in the city. 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

0: I think that's the way to start the day, don't you? That is some new music from Anishinaabe artist Daniel Monkman. Maybe you know them better as Zune. They describe their music as moccasin gaze because it takes the shoegaze genre and blends it with indigenous musical traditions and perspectives. That approach is showing up a lot right now in indigenous music. My name is Alamin Abdul-Mahmoud, and this is Commotion. Caitlin Swan is here, Merrick Tyler's here, and Riley Esno's here. Hello to all of you.
1: Hello.
2: Hello.
0: It's nice to have all of you here. Okay, listen, I think I can imagine somebody listening to this conversation going, hold on, before we get to indigenous shoegaze, hold on.

0: I appreciate that Merrick was like immediately like, yes, the music of my people, the folks of the early 90s. That is probably the definitive shoegaze group. That is My Bloody Valentine. That song is called Only Shallow. It's from their legendary 1991 album. It's called Loveless. Caitlin, I'm going to start with you, pal. Shoegaze got its name, maybe not lovingly, shall we say. It's from watching a bunch of performers who, you go see a band like My Bloody Valentine, most of the time they're just spending their time looking down at the floor, looking at the guitar pedals, yep, maybe admiring them in a certain way, going, yeah, oof, what a beautiful guitar pedal. You know, it started off as a bit of a joke, maybe an insult, and then it kind of got bigger from there. What draws you into shoegazing?
1: Yeah. So honestly, I can't front like I'm a shoegaze fanatic, but yeah, I'm kind of like an adjacent fan. You know, like I kind of like, I'm more into the bands that influence the genre, the sound more so, like Cocteau Twins, the Jesus and the Mary Chain. But all that said, it doesn't mean that I don't dabble. Boy, do I dabble.
0: A shoegaze dabbler.
1: I've dabbled. I'm a shoegaze dabbler.
0: Yeah.
1: I'm a big fan of Mercury Rev. Maybe a little bit lesser known associated with shoegaze, but still, they're all the same. They have this really great album called Your Self Esteem, 1991, which sounds like your self-esteem, but you'll have to Google how to say how it is actually spelled. It's great. So I find I gravitated towards it more when I want to listen to something and also not listen to something, if that makes sense. Like, yes, I just want a sonic backdrop. And it's like, it's nice because it's not too heady. There's not like, it's not heavy on narratives. And maybe I'll sound a little stupid saying this, but it's like, it's a vibe.
0: It's a vibe.
1: You know, it's
0: a vibe. No. Doesn't sound stupid at all.
1: It's dreamy. And hey, yeah, I'm a Pisces, so it just makes sense that I am drawn to this
0: also
1: kind of music.
0: Pisces. Also right Pisces. Here. Yeah.
1: So I'm feeling
0: you
1: things.
0: You want to be dropped into a sound bath of sorts.
1: A sound bath.
0: Yeah.
1: That's what it is.
0: Yeah.
1: And I don't know. If you asked me when I was 15, it was probably like, it sounds cool. And I'm like hanging out in a basement with my friends, consuming substances or something. I don't know.
0: Sure.
1: I'll just leave it there, as one does. So that's what draws me.
0: Okay, but here's the thing, though. The thing that you're talking, first of all, Riley losing a sound bath was an unexpected turn of events. But Caitlin, like, the thing that gets me is you're younger than me.
1: This is true.
0: You are a woman of the world.
1: I'm a woman of the world.
0: You're a Gen Z woman of the world. Let's talk about
1: that. I'm millennial. I'm 95, baby. I'm on the cusp.
0: Okay, all right.
1: But anyways,
0: we'll allow it. But here's the thing, though. What's a girl like you doing in a place like this is a question I want to ask you, which is to say, like, what's the appeal of shoegaze for younger people? This is a music of the late 80s and early 90s.
1: Mm-hmm. For the Gen Z audience, which I'm not a part of, but if I'm looking outside looking in,
0: yes,
1: I'm just driving that home.
0: Yeah.
1: If I'm outside looking in, and maybe this is oversimplifying things, but like, what's old is new. I think as long as there are young people, there are shoegaze fans.
0: Yeah.
1: As long as there are people with long hair in front of their eyes, wearing flannel, looking down at their guitar pedals, we're going to have shoegazers.
0: Yeah.
1: And again, yeah, maybe that's oversimplifying things, but it's like this resurgence of 80s and 90s culture, fashion, music isn't new. You know, we had Running Up That Hill with Kate Bush on Stranger Things, and it very much blew up on TikTok.
0: Yeah.
1: I think that's just what we're seeing here. These, like, everyone's got a phone in their pocket. They've got a world at all times to discover this kind of stuff. So it's just happening because people are still young. As long as there's young people in the world, there's going to be shoegazers.
0: They're going to look back and go like, hey, that stuff was kind of cool. Let's get into that sound bath.
1: Yeah, everybody's got FOMO. They're like, I want to cry to a wall of sound,
0: but
1: you know?
0: The thing we are doing here today is we're going to talk specifically about how shoegaze is influencing contemporary indigenous musics. And Merrick, I'm going to start with you on this because we wanted you to be a part of this conversation because I feel like you were ahead of this curve. I want you to listen to this.

0: performed in Amiskwiji on Treaty 6 territory, also known as Edmonton. That is, the song is called Paid. The band is Nehiwak. That is your band. You are drumming in that video, yeah. And you look so cool. I look at you like, how do I be a little bit like Merrick? But also, talk to me, because we can hear the influence of shoegaze on that track. Well, talk to me about first, like, why. Why this music?
1: Well, first, susceptible to flattery, so thank you.
0: Good. I did my job.
1: Yeah.

0: I'm going to say shoegaze. It's just like high school feelings. Like, I'm just going to echo a statement from before. Mm. You're in the basement. You're feeling, you're writing bad poetry.
1: You guys are all in cool basements. I'm so jealous of it.
2: No, just basements, not cool basements. Just basements.
0: And you need that vibe, that backdrop. And for me, it was my buddy. I mean, essentially what I'm saying is I'm old and I grew up in the 80s and 90s. And the backdrop for my bad basement poetry was the Jesus and Mary chain. And then morphing into like My Bloody Valentine, Swerve Driver, all of those bands.
1: Yeah. Riley, when we sort of look at the musical landscape in this country right now, and you see a lot of indigenous artists who are sort of experimenting with the thing we talked about earlier, this idea of moccasin gaze, you've got Zune, you know, but also you've got like Status Non-Status, you've got Beatrice Deer, you got Ribbon Skirt. Like, where do you see the overlap between shoegaze and indigenous music right now?
3: This is a great question. And so I have two answers. And one, I have to shout out the Commotion producer, Stuart, for helping
1: Stuart
3: me. Shout out, Stuart.
1: Yes.
3: Where he really, I think, succinctly put it, where it's like, shoegaze is famously hard to define, right? Like, without especially sounding a little bit pretentious at times. but essentially, right, it is a genre. You can then describe it as such, as a genre that refuses to be defined by really restrictive boundaries. And I think that having two-spirit artists, having people who walk in the world of their indigenous nations as well as other nations, like, I think it's very easy to make a symbolic parallel to those experiences and shoegaze in that way.
1: Yeah.
3: The other thing I was thinking about is that I was thinking about powwow music. And stay with me because it's very different sounds, I understand. However, I was told, like, you know, when sometimes powwow singers are singing and people are like, what are they actually saying? And sometimes the answer is not really anything, but what they're doing is they're using this technique called vocables. And the reason why they're doing that is because it's supposed to be more about the feeling of the sound and building it around the beat of the drum than it is necessarily about having a very heavy lyrical narrative story that they're telling. Like, this isn't Taylor Swift, right?
1: And out of all artists.
3: she's telling stories.
1: Yes.
3: And I just think that shoegaze does something similar, right? Like, while there might be some singing, it's not at the fore of this. It's about the vibe.
2: It's the vibe.
3: Take Caitlin's point. Mm-hmm.
1: What I'm gathering is, like, cool people with tattoos and bangs listen to shoegaze. That's I think, like, that's got it. I am taking notes. I understand. Okay, let's hear a little bit more from Zune's new album, Happy Thought School. This song is called One Too Many Nights.

0: Caitlin, there's going to be people who are not maybe familiar with Zune's story and the idea of Moccasin Gaze. You want to tell us a little bit more about Zune's story?
1: Mm-hmm. First of all,
0: you were vibing out, so I didn't want to interrupt the vibing
1: out.
0: That is
1: so hypnotic. That's what's so nice about it.
0: Yeah.
1: Okay, so Zune broke out in 2020 with their debut album, Bleached Waves.
0: Yeah.
1: Very critically well-received, shortlisted for the Polaris Music Prize, which is a big deal for a debut record. And they were especially captivating because they kind of coined this term moccasin gaze, as we've been talking about, to describe their music. So it's got all the trappings of shoegaze, you know, the dreamy vocals, the looping guitars, the reverb. But that moccasin component basically talks about the indigenous influence on the music, and particularly with Zune and Anishinaabe perspective. So there's the traditional First Nation and Anishinaabe instrumentation and storytelling mixed with that like classic shoegaze sound. So again, like kind of hard to pin down, but it is uniquely its own thing when it comes to Zune and what they're doing here.
0: I like the idea of like this, be like, hey, we understand this may be hard to define or hard to pin down, but also take the invitation. Take the invitation into the sound bath, if you will. That's the thing that I'm gathering here. Maybe I'll stop saying the word
1: sound bath. Say sound bath one more time, please.
0: I'm going to stop. In fact, I'll stop talking and just ask Merrick. Merrick, when you listen to this new Zune record, how is it landing for you?
2: Well, it's like I'm in a bath.
1: Almost like a sound.
0: I will leave the studio. You guys can just have the rest of the show. Okay, continue. Right.
2: Well, I found myself singing along to this one a bit more. In the past, I want to say, like, Zuni's earlier releases, they were ambiguous. They were drenched. And this one I found, like, it's a bit more melodic. I found a young person, you know, maybe finding their voice a bit more, asserting themselves a bit more.

0: I love the points that I've heard so far about, you know, the in-between worlds that, you know, moccasin gaze and shoegaze, these artists are walking. We have a word out here called tatsuiniwak, like the in-between people. And I feel like that is what's happening here, is you're hearing someone walk in both worlds. You're hearing someone working through stuff.
1: Yeah.
0: And asserting themselves and finding themselves. And you're hearing that, I think, with the melody being stronger, maybe me singing along. And I really like the drumming on this album.
1: Yeah.
0: This it's a lot more assertive in that way.
2: I truly, when a drummer goes, I really like the drumming on this album. Like, that's like a high, high compliment. I really love that.
0: Well, Zuni posted a quick shot of him recording in New York with a couple people from a few very famous bands, and I asked Zuni, hey, can you steal me a drumstick? And because it was Steve and Lee Ronaldo from I'm blanking on the name. That's crazy. That's anyone okay. Help me out here?
3: From Broken Social nope. Scene?
0: No.
4: Sonic Youth?
0: Sonic Youth. Thank you very much. Mm. They were recording
2: drummer
0: Sonic
2: as drummer. That's
0: well
2: what's
0: done.
2: Happening here.
0: Well done. And so I asked you to steal me one of Steve's drumsticks, and I don't think it happened. But the drumming on the album is fantastic.
2: Riley, last word to you on this. How's this record landing for you?
4: Oh, I really like it. I was saying that I had listened to a little bit of Zune before, but maybe I hadn't been as plugged into their discography as I should have been. But I also really am a pop. I also, like Caitlin, I'm not maybe a shoegaze aficionado typically. So that is a kind of my justification
2: flirting
4: for not
2: with
4: being
2: shoegaze.
4: So,
2: this exactly. is what's happening.
4: Exactly. Yeah. I listen to it a lot when I'm working as well. I want something that like I can experience, but that it doesn't have to be the main focus. You know, it's the vibe. Mm-hmm. And
2: is this happening in a basement? Not in a basement.
4: A cool basement. Yes. And I'm sound bathing. Yes. And I love that this album takes a little bit more of a pop rock sort of turn as well. And you can really hear that on some of the tracks especially. And I find myself more oriented towards pop music generally. Mm. So I love when things are tailored to my taste. That's perfect. Yeah.
2: A world just made for Riley. I love this for you. If folks are just joining us, my name is Alamine Abdul Mahmoud, and this is Commotion. Caitlin Swan is here, Merrick Tyler is here, and Riley Esno is here. Look, a lot of the artists that we talked about have been on the show have been in contention for the Polaris Music Prize in past years. We just got the Polaris list of the long list, and it's 40 albums. And what I love about that is, like, you look at a list of 40 records and you go, I've got some names that are totally recognized, like Kay Tornada or Peaches or Angine de Poitrine. But also you've got a bunch of artists like, I don't know who that is. This is an opportunity to go do some homework and sort of like look up some of these artists. But also, Merrick, like, we should say, like, your band, Nehiwak, was shortlisted for Polaris back in 2020. Talk to me about like the impact that that has on an indie band. How does that change your life?
0: I'm forever proud of that album.
2: Yeah.
0: Like it continues to teach, and I'm forever proud of working with those artists, Matthew and Chris. But it was a game changer because it was the first time that, a project that I had worked in had found some national attention.
2: Mm.
0: And maybe some of the artists on the long list are also experiencing that. Now, I also remember, like, it was hard to come to terms. I don't know what it's like for the rest of the people around the table, but it's, I don't know if community, do you talk about yourselves? Like, do you bring attention to yourselves?
4: Supposed to be humble. Always,
0: exactly. Keep, settle down, you know? So it's hard to kind of, to celebrate and like, okay, I'm going to do this and be right at the front of it. You know, when it kind of, it challenges your values a little bit in that environment. But I really wish growing up that I had seen, you know, brown people on the stage.
2: Yes.
0: Yeah, because maybe growing up I would have decided to do this earlier.
2: Caitlin, there's an overwhelm that happens when you see the long list, 40 records. That's a lot of records.
4: Yep.
2: And also, I feel like I really lock in when the short list comes out, which is like 10 albums. We haven't quite got that yet.
4: Mm-hmm.
2: But we should say, you're a Polaris juror. You'll be voting on the albums that make that short list. Yes, 100%. What stands out for you is you should have like look at this long list, because we don't have the short list yet, even though... We will soon.
3: Yeah. Well, I guess we were just kind of touching on it there, but just how many first-time Polaris nominated artists there are, like so many fresh faces, which feels so good. Because like

0: some years there's maybe there can be like a plethora of previously nominated, which is like all good. That's great. I'm glad that
1: they make
0: that,
1: great
0: that
1: records.
0: Exists.
1: Yes,
0: yeah,
1: thank
0: yeah.
1: you.
0: Some
1: yeah.
0: people can continue to make good records year after year. Good for them. Amazing. But then I'm just happy to see a lot of first time nominated artists, people like Baby Nova, Pony, Boy Golden, Ora Kogan, Cootie Catcher.
1: Yes.
0: A lot of those bands are the ones and artists are the ones that I'm getting the most excited about. It's very varied across the country, varied with style. It's just like heartening to see new voices, new perspectives be longlisted. Because even just to be longlisted, even if they don't get to that shortlist, like
2: it's
0: that's
2: an
0: a
2: honor
0: big deal.
2: Just to be nominated.
0: It's an honor just to be nominated.
1: Yeah. I will say, Riley, like to me, it's right now, going to my head, my favorite record that's come out this year is Boy Golden's record. The Best of Our Possible Lives came
0: Boy
1: in January.
0: Golden.
1: I've not stopped. It has not left the rotation. It's been 6 months of this album just constantly on repeat for me. What for you? What's your pick in terms of being like, I want this record to win Polaris? Do you have one yet? Or are you waiting for the shortlist?
3: Yeah, that's a big question. Yeah. And I also haven't done enough of my homework. I try to make it a thing each year to try and listen to all of or most of the records on the long list. So I would have a better answer for you then. But off the rip, I mean, I love that.
1: You did that so cool. Off the rip.
3: Yeah, we've been talking a lot about how cool I am.
1: I'm taking notes, I'm going to steal it. Yes.
3: I really love the Pup album.
1: Yeah.
3: So good. I also really like Charlotte Day Wilson. And I think that that one maybe got a little bit less attention than some of the other ones that are on there, but I think is still like a really worthy nominee. The Beaches, I don't know that I'd put my money on necessarily them winning, but I love that they're there.
1: Love
3: I think
1: record.
3: They've had an amazing couple of years and deserve that sort of recognition. And if there was I think, again, that I want to see some more first-time winners up there and first-time shortlisters. But if it wasn't the case and they hadn't already won, Tanya Tagak and Kate Renata I'll ride for all the time.
1: Truly.
3: So,
1: Merrick, last word to you. Is there an artist that you're hoping for?
4: Well, I really got into the BB Club release. I think that's really special. It gave me like high school feelings, like just, this is good. I would also say Beverly Glenn Copeland album.
1: Yes.
4: That's wonderful. There's sonics there. But I think I really want to see, and I'm saying this, the name of the band correctly, Les Larange.
1: Larange, yeah.
4: Thank you very much. That album for me is really, really saucy. I like that one quite a bit.
1: I love an album being described as saucy. I think that's a great place to leave it on Polaris. I do want to switch gears and actually just for a moment talk about some sad news that we had this week. Have a listen to this.

0: That is Oliver Tree. The song is Life Goes On. That's from 2021. Oliver died last weekend when a helicopter he was riding in was involved in a midair collision with another helicopter over Rio de Janeiro. Oliver was 32 years old. Five other people died in that crash, but within just a few hours of that news breaking, there were all these conspiracy theories on the internet, and we'll talk about those in a second. But Caitlin, I think, like, before we just get into that minefield, can you just give us a sense of, like, the kind of artist that Oliver was?
1: Mm-hmm. So I think there's, like, two big pillars about Oliver. So there is, of course, his music that we just heard there. And a lot of his music, he wrote about addiction, the ending of relationships. Yeah. He wrote a lot about death, which is quite, like, eerie and sad, given the recent news.
0: Yeah.
1: And then, of course, there was his image. And I think maybe, like, for a lot of people can relate to this, because this is how I felt. I knew what he looked like before I knew what he sounded like. Mm. Like, if someone said Oliver Tree, I'm like, I don't know his music, but I can picture him. So it's like there's this image, this persona he put out into the world, especially online. He had this trademark bowl cut, kind of like funny facial hair. Sometimes he was rocking a mullet, but never without the bowl cut.
0: Yeah.
1: And he was often sporting, like, this bright, vibrant, bold 80s, like, windbreaker type outfit with these, like, little sunglasses. And this persona took on different shapes depending on the outlet. So, like, one week he's doing an interview dressed completely as Shrek, like, completely painted head to toe in green.
0: Yeah, and pretending it's not even happening.
1: Yeah.
0: He's like, what?
1: Yeah. Like, what? I'm Shrek, of course.
0: Yeah.
1: And then the next thing, he dressed as a cowboy at his next appearance.
0: Yeah.
1: And he kind of had, like, a David Byrne thing going on. Like, I would see him in this, like, the big suits, you know?
0: Yeah.
1: Kind of an absurd guy, but he was very apparently meticulous about his music videos, and he often incorporated online

0: culture, meme culture. These worlds he built were very bizarre and strange. And for his fans, they felt that it was very, very artistic.
1: Yeah.
0: And just one last note to kind of paint a picture about who he was. I read that the music critic Anthony Fantano described him as pop Andy Kaufman.
1: Yeah.
2: And so that's a good description.
0: Yeah, that's the image. So that's kind of the setup of Oliver Tree.
2: It does lend itself to a certain kind of response, right, to his death. So, like, of course, like when someone who's really popular dies, like there is the grief. But if you go on YouTube right now, you also see videos like this one.
3: Why did Oliver Tree pass away less than 2 months after cutting ties with Atlantic Records? His final words revealed the heartbreaking truth behind everything. At just 32 years old, Oliver Tree tragically died in a helicopter crash after refusing to renew his contract with Atlantic Records. The sky was clear and windless on the day of the incident, and the aircraft was traveling along a regular route, yet a mid-air collision still occurred at low altitude. Was his death truly just an accident?
2: You're seeing a lot of energy dedicated towards conspiracy theory development in this story. Riley, let me go to you. What exactly are people online saying about the circumstances surrounding Oliver's death?
4: Yeah, I mean, at first, after listening to that video, I'm begging people not to listen to videos that use those AI voiceovers anymore. It kills me.
2: Yeah, truly.
4: But anyways, that aside, what people are saying about Oliver Tree is that it seems too coincidental that he was leaving Atlantic Records. He was also very outspoken about political issues, including some of the politics in Cuba, and that he also has, I believe, some album art for a song called Flowers, where he's standing underneath two helicopters crashing.
2: Sure.
4: So, there's a lot of coincidence, a lot of definitely eerie things going on. And I think the fact that also he has this persona that's very much about, internet meme culture bizarreness, also lends to this idea of people kind of looking for answers in this very unanswerable thing.
2: Yeah.
4: It is so tragic to see anybody die, but especially someone so young, someone so creative and beloved. And I think that even more than the regular sort of tin hatters that you get when things happen, this is a way that I can understand people are trying to make sense out of this senseless thing.
2: Yeah.
4: But personally, I think that more than focusing on that, and no, I'm not an undercover spy for Atlantic Records or anything when I say this,
2: Don't
4: let's make it clear.
2: Yeah.
4: I'm not an anti-truther, but is that I think that a greater way to honor somebody like Oliver Tree when stuff like this happens is to focus in on their creations, their contributions to the world, the legacy they left, as opposed
2: to... Especially somebody who's written so much about life and death itself. Mm-hmm. Right?
4: Totally. Yeah. There's a lot to celebrate. Yeah. And I think that maybe leaning more towards that as opposed to the AI bot conspiracy theory TikTok videos to get tons of views is how I would dedicate my time and energy to thinking about him.
2: That's because you are a wise person. That's the thing that I'm hearing there. There's a real frustration. There's a real frustration with just kind of watching the volume of social media conversation of saying, I understand grieving. I understand grieving a person who is as popular as Oliver Tree, but also at the same time, when you're grieving this person, the thing to do is to go, yeah, it is a little eerie and a little bit strange as some of these coincidences happen, but that does not mean that this is the thing I should hold on to. I really appreciate your time and your insights, you guys. This has been a really wonderful and generative conversation. I really appreciate it. Thank you so much for coming on the show today.
0: Well, thank you.
2: Caitlin Swan, this is your first time on the show.
0: This is my first time.
2: Would you come back anytime? Would you do that?
0: Anytime.
2: Great.
0: Call me.
2: Delightful. Thank
0: Text
2: you.
0: Me.
2: Thank you. I'll just walk over to your desk and go like,
0: that's true.
2: If you want to reach me,
0: no,
2: got it.
0: We are near. We are just
2: we're
0: a
2: neighbors.
0: Few desks. We're neighbors.
2: Yeah. Hey, nice to have you guys here. Thank you so much for doing this.
0: Ditto. Thank you.
4: Yes, really appreciate thank you.
2: Mayor Tyler is a Nehiyan Scottish musician hailing from Treaty 6 territory. Riley Esno is an Anishinaabe scholar from the Bumatung First Nation. Caitlin Swan is a Cree radio producer from CBC and Polaris Music Prize juror from Regina. My name is Elamine. This is Commotion. 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
5: From CBC Toronto, sunny skies, 21 degrees, heading for a high of 24 today. Billionaire businessman Frank Stronach has been found guilty of sexual assault and indecent assault. The 93-year-old had faced 5 counts related to 3 female complainants. The allegations against Stronach date back almost 50 years. His sentencing is scheduled for September 17th. Stronach still faces another sexual assault trial next year in Newmarket involving 6 complainants. Peace talks between the U.S. and Iran are in limbo before they even started. The next stage of negotiations in Switzerland has been abruptly postponed. This is just days after the U.S. and Iran signed a peace plan. Violence between Israel and Hezbollah is spiking. Lebanon state media says Israel has carried out one

one of its heaviest bombardments in recent weeks. The forecast now for Toronto: sunny with a mix of sun and cloud this morning. Winds gusting up to 50 kilometers an hour today with a high of 24. Clear tonight, a low of 13. Saturday, sunny, increasing cloudiness in the afternoon and a high of 24. Peterborough, mix of sun and cloud and a high expected of 22. Tonight, cloudy, a low of 13. Saturday, a mix of sun and cloud, 40% chance of showers in the afternoon and a high expected of 23 degrees. And that's our forecast.

0: debaters where comedians fight with facts and funny, and this audience picks the winner. Now here's a guy who's a smoking hot comedian, Steve Patterson.
1: Hey, thanks, Graham. Hello, Canada. Welcome back to the debaters. We're here in our favorite festival city, Winnipeg. Winnipeg, a city that will move you. Recently, a user of the website Reddit designed what he thought would be an ideal light rail transit system, or LRT, for Winnipeg. If he really wants to help, he should create a map of Winnipeg's LRP system. LRP system, that's lots of random potholes. So you know where they are. All right. Time now to meet two debaters who we feel are always on the level. This comic's material is certainly made of the right stuff. It's Newfoundland's Matt Wright. Come on out, Matty. Matt Wright, everybody. There he is. Matt, getting the crowd riled up. Welcome, my friend.
2: Thanks, man.
1: And this comic's jokes do so make us laugh. It's Toronto's Patrick Dusso. Patrick, there he is. He looks happy. Striding across the stage to my right.
3: Steve, you look terrific.
1: Thanks, buddy. Debaters, your topic is one that will go the whole nine yards. Front yards versus backyards. Which is superior? I have found a perfect way around showing bias in this debate. I'm going to argue about our side yard in Toronto, where I play fetch with our dog, Ferris, and where he often does his business. It's also where we do our gardening. So I had to buy my wife raised garden beds that are slightly taller than our dog. Either way, if any of you ever come visit, it's okay to have a tomato. So, whereas it's a larger space that offers privacy, flexible layouts, and a comfortable and casual environment, be it resolved, when it comes to outdoor spaces, backyards are superior to front yards. Matt, you are arguing for this, please. You have 2 minutes. Starting now, Matt Wright.
2: The backyard has privacy, dignity, and relaxation. The front yard has drive-by shootings. The vibe in the backyard is immaculate. The sun is out. The beer is flowing. The smell of hot dogs soars through the air. Do you know who's in the front yard? Jehovah's Witnesses. Have I heard the good news? Nope. I'm in the backyard, baby. Fireworks in the backyard? We are celebrating. Fireworks in the front yard? You're being manslaughtered by the little boy from Home Alone. What's your preference? You want beer and barbecue, or do you want to get hunted like a dog by 1991 Macaulay Culkin?

0: The backyard is a place for yard games, cornhole, bocce ball, croquet. Sounds fun, right? Imagine me playing a game in my front yard. What kind of desperate pervert is playing games in the front yard for the neighbors to watch? We already know that the backyard is better than the front yard. But sure, let's listen to Pat, a man who lives in Toronto and has never seen either of them.
1: Okay, Matt Wright. All right. Now, here to tell anyone who doesn't think that front yards come out ahead of backyards that they've basically lost the plot, let's hear from Patrick Dusso.
2: Riddle me this, Winnipeg. If backyards are so superior, why do people let their pets use them as a literal toilet? And since we're asking questions, why are people so protective of their front yards that they put up passive-aggressive signs asking dogs to please be respectful? Knowing full well that dogs can neither read nor grasp the concept of private property. It's because front yards are what separate us from the animals. Front yards are where kids put up lemonade stands with pay what you can signs that prepare them for a lifetime of struggle under late stage capitalism. Backyards are where your neighbor's creepy kid goes to set ants on fire until he grows up into an adult who buries his victims there. Front yards are a fresh canvas that lonely adults use to turn every seasonal holiday and federal election into their entire personality. Backyards are where those same lonely adults drunkenly stream the game in their tidy whiteys because literally who cares? In short, front yards keep us connected to the basic conventions of human society. Backyards are where we go to escape those conventions. And with the internet expediting the backyardification of humanity every day, I would suggest that the only possible solution to our civilization is sitting in our front yard. Thank you.
1: All right. Patrick Dusso, everybody, on behalf of Front Yard. It is time for the bare knuckle round. We're debating backyards versus front yards. So as we fire pit you two against each other, don't hedge your bets. Take a big swing and try to deck your opponent. They might take offense, but you two just keep bringing the much needed laughs. So wait for my barbecue to begin now.
0: I can't even believe I have to stand here and argue with this guy who doesn't think dogs can read. This guy, he's probably performatively reading on his front porch. People are always reading on the porch. You think you're better than me because you read Agatha Christie on your front step. But I already finished that book because I listened to it at 4x speed on audiobook and I retain nothing. But that's fine because I don't read to be performative. I read so I never have to think a thought once.
2: Here's a thought for you to contemplate. I can't believe that we're having this debate because the front yard is your house's face. The backyard is your house's butthole. I'm just saying. Have you considered that the front yard is where your mail carrier delivers your package, but the backyard is where the mail carrier delivers your spouse his package?
1: Oh, Matt's on the phone.
0: I'm gonna call my wife to confirm that before I reply.
1: Okay. I think we've got what

0: we need. That's the bare knuckle round. It's time now for the firing line. In my hand, I have a list of questions on backyard versus front yard, brought to you by Blackbeard's Landscaping Company. I will take care of your yard for a small charge. A 2025 CBC article says a growing movement is to shun manicured lawns and instead fill your yard with what? Patrick?
1: Decoy Amazon packages to confuse porch pirates.
0: Yeah. Yes. 2 points. Matt Wright.
2: Fill your yard with children. Children to manicure the lawn for you.
0: Yeah, okay.
2: At an unfair wage that you can still get away with. So to answer the question, I would say fill your yard with illegal child labor.
0: A 2025 CBC article says fill your yard with native plant species or a food garden. In 2023, a Toronto family was shocked when the city told them a neighbor had complained and they'd have to remove what $20,000 addition from their backyard? Matt.
2: A live performance by Blue Rodeo.
0: Oh, that is good. Patrick.
1: A marble sculpture of Doug Ford accepting a kickback.
0: I would buy that. That's 1 point. No, they had to remove artificial grass, including a putting green. I guess the neighbor had a phobia of golf. That is the firing line, everybody. All right. It's just about time for our jubilant Jubilee Place Theater audience to vote. But first, here again to remind you all that the grass is always greener on the front side of his lectern, let's hear from Patrick Dussault.
1: Backyards make us worse because they shield us from one of the most important emotions in all of human evolution, shame. We all try a little harder to be better people when we think someone's watching. That's the basic premise of Catholicism. But worse than that, backyards blind us to the plight and suffering of others. And the reason that I know this is that no one has ever opposed the building of affordable housing or a safe injection site by grousing, "Not in my front yard." Thank you.
0: Yeah. Patrick Dussault. Strong points. Thank you, Patrick. All right. Once again, here to tell you about his favorite kind of yard, the kind with an awesome backstory, let's hear from Matt Wright.
2: In the backyard, I can get drunk in the afternoon and fall asleep in a hammock, and no one is the wiser. If I get drunk in my front yard and fall asleep on my front step, I will never see my son again. Backyard forever. I want privacy. I want space. I want to be away from the prying eyes of my neighbors so I can botch my gender reveal in peace. No one has ever said, "Bring the kids to the front yard. It'll be a great time." Why don't you just let your children go to a witch's house and play in the oven? That's what he's saying, basically. He's arguing for a place equally as safe as the plot of Hansel and Gretel. So yeah, I think backyard is better. And if you don't, why don't you come to see my backyard pizza oven and I bet I can change your mind.
0: Matt Wright, everybody. Matt Wright. Audience, it is up to you, and it's time to vote. By applause, how many of you back Matt after he never backed down about backyards? Matt Wright. Woo! A lot of support for Maddie. Okay. And how many of you liked how upfront Patrick was about putting front yards front and center? Patrick Dussault. It is very close. close. This was a well fought debate. I got to give this one just by a

0: little to Matt Wright. Backyards are better. Big hand for Matt Wright and Patrick Dusso, everybody.
1: Hey, Debaters listeners. Thanks for tuning in to our season finale. And get ready for more facts and funny with this episode's second debate, which really travels well. Here's Steve Patterson.
0: Hey, Winnipeg, are you ready to meet your next pair of debaters? Listen to that crowd, Canada. This comic's past 12 months spent writing positive phrases onto hanging fabric turned into quite the banner year. It's Vancouver's Julie Kim. Julie Kim making her way to the podium to my left. And this comic has trouble remembering the name of the kitchen gadget used at the salad bar when it's right on the tip of his tongue. It's first-time debater Sammy Farid. Sammy Farid for the first time.
2: Hi, Steve.
0: Welcome, buddy.
2: Hello.
0: Your topic, debaters, is one that's well-traveled. Is traveling with your kids worth it? I recently flew with my 6-year-old daughter, Nora, who melted the hearts of every airline employee we encountered. They even gave her free VIP lounge access, unlike me, who had to earn it with thousands of air miles flown over hundreds of years. When we landed, she barged to the front of the line because she just didn't want to be on the plane anymore, which when she does it is adorable. But when I do it is arrestable. So, whereas it provides quality time in a different environment, introduces children to new customs and cultures, and makes lifelong memories, be it resolved, traveling with kids is worth it. Julie, you are arguing for this, please. You have 2 minutes. Starting now, Julie Kim.
3: All right, traveling with kids can be great. Whenever we travel, my kid says, "My parents work very hard to take me on this trip," because we make her say it while we're recording on the phone. As a kid myself, I did not travel with my family. We had no money. Although on some weekends, we would take family drives to Costco. Right? Yes, to get supplies for our convenience store. Forced child labor at 7 a.m. on a Saturday. And I got my taste of the world through international foods via free samples. And I'd say to my dad, "I don't like pork." And he'd be like, "Well, this isn't regular pork, it's free pork." Even today, my parents are like, "Why should we go to Europe? We have food at home." My husband, daughter, and I have traveled a lot. It is stressful, it is expensive and chaotic, but it is worth it because we're going together, and really that is the best look on Instagram, okay? We're creating shared memories. Nobody's like, "Hey, remember that regular Tuesday last year?" Never. Instead, it's like, "Remember when we got lost in Rome and Dad refused to ask for directions and we ended up in Iraq?" Yeah. That is a core memory. Thank you. Thank you. Thank you.
0: Julie Kim argued on behalf of traveling with kids. Now, here to tell us why traveling with kids to get away from it all may end up with you wanting to get away from them all, let's hear from Sammy Farid.
2: Thank you, Steve. On September 23rd, 2024, my wife, my 4-year-old son, and my 2-year-old daughter and I began our magical family voyage to Japan. And within 24 hours, we considered disbanding as a family, you know? People say travel enriches the soul. Sure, for adults, not for children. Kids don't appreciate travel. Japan has some of the greatest cuisine on earth and beautiful, delicate dishes, and your kids just pick at it like seagulls fighting over French fries. Unless, of course, it's the most expensive thing on the menu. My kids discovered a passion for uni. That's right, sea urchin. Two toddlers with the taste of a retired hedge fund manager. They just kept yelling, "Dad, another round of Kobe beef for the table."

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1: Hey, all right. 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It is time now for the bare knuckle round. 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

0: even more reason to go away. 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I'm a much better person when I'm on vacation. No distractions, no work. I'm very present as I yell at my family. You gotta try it, okay? Right? But of course, I'm not perfect, and we're not perfect. Sometimes we go on vacation and we put her in front of an iPad. What do you do?
1: Well, I just take the two smaller ones, I put them in front of the bigger one.
0: Oh.
2: All right. That's the bare knuckle round, everybody. It's time now for the firing line. In my hand, I have a list of questions on traveling with kids, brought to you by the Jonathan Swift Family Travel Guide. The Gullivers travel with their kids. Canadian aviation regulations say if you're traveling with more than one child under the age of two, you're required to what? Sammy.
1: Have one of them checked into the cargo hold?
2: Please do not do that. Julie Kim.
0: Have both of them checked into the cargo hold.
2: Okay. All right. All right. That's how you do it. Have one adult passenger to accompany each infant. And then my producers wrote, i.e. one adult can't accompany two infants. Thanks. FamilyTraveler.com says if you're worried about your child wandering away and getting lost on vacation, you can buy yourself some peace of mind by doing what?
0: Ah.
2: Julie.
0: Same thing you do with my husband. Put them on a leash.
2: Incorrect. Sammy.
1: You could put a little air tag under their tongue.
2: You can buy yourself some peace of mind about your child wandering away and getting lost by writing your name and phone number on their forearm.
1: Air tag's definitely
2: a
1: better
2: air
1: idea.
2: Tag seems better. That's the firing line, everybody. All right. It is almost that magical time when our Jubilee Place Theater audience places their votes. But first, here again to prove that when they travel with their kids, parents go from road warriors to road worriers. Let's hear again from Sammy Fareed.
1: Okay, look, traveling with kids is magical, okay? If your idea of magic is watching $9,000 disappear because someone's crying their paper straw has gone soggy, you don't actually get to see the world. You get to see bathrooms. Every landmark becomes, how far is this from the toilet? Every meal turns into, do you have any plain white rice? No sauce, no flavor, no joy, just rice. We flew 13 hours so my kids could eat like inmates. Without kids, you travel. With kids, you relocate your problems internationally. So if you're wondering whether to travel with kids, don't. Because without kids, you see the world. And with kids, the world sees you.
2: Sammy Fareed. Oh my God. Buddy, funny, deep, true. All right, now, here to tell us why the joy of traveling with her kids allows her to go the extra mile, let's hear from Julie Kim.
0: All right, the biggest thing here is culture. Nothing says culture like asking, what's the Wi-Fi password in another language? All right. And speaking of culture, may I share, we took our daughter to France. They did not care for her. And I loved it. Someone else treated her like she wasn't special and it wasn't me. Oh my God. I was like, yes, humble her, s'il vous plaît. And this will prepare her when she grows up and is treated like crap as an adult in France. So is traveling with kids worth it? I say it is, because our daughter has promised to take us places when we're old, which is great because we're spending all our money taking her places now. Thank you very much.
2: Yeah. Julie Kim happily travels with kids. Sammy Fareed is the opposite, and it's up to our audience to vote. By applause, who agreed with Julie's assertion?

0: that a journey of 1,000 miles happily begins with one baby step. Julie Kim. Okay. All right. Some worldly applause for Julie. And who agreed with Sammy that traveling with kids is nothing but a bumpy ride on a rocky road? Sammy Farid. Oh, my gosh. What a decisive victory. Winnipeg does not like children. The winner is Sammy Farid. Don't travel with your kids. Big hand for Sammy Farid and Julie Kim, everybody. Well, that's all for this week. I'm Steve Patterson saying to my daughters who travel with me a lot, keep practicing being adorable. You get free stuff. I'll argue with you again soon. Canada, good night.
1: The Debaters is created by Richard Side. This week's episode was produced by Nicole Callender, Chloe Edbrook, Dean Jenkinson, and Graham Clark. With continuity by Graham Clark, Diana Francis, and Gary Jones. Technical production by James Perella and Mae McKillop. Story editing by Gary Jones. With special thanks to Katie Ellen Humphreys, David Pride, and Emily Ferrier. 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
8: This is CBC News. From CBC Toronto, here is the news at 12 o'clock. 21 degrees, mostly cloudy in Toronto. Good afternoon. I'm Natalie Collata. Billionaire businessman Frank Stronach has been found guilty of sexual assault and indecent assault. Philip Lee Shannock has more.
9: In delivering her decision, Ontario Justice Anne Malloy said there were a lot of issues. When the trial of Frank Stronach began in February, the Magna International founder faced 12 charges of sexually assaulting seven women between 1977 to 1990. All seven testified with similar allegations. Stronach's lawyer questioned their credibility and memory. The Crown withdrew the majority of charges. In the end, Malloy said, as in many sexual assault cases, there were uncertainties. In finding Stronach guilty of two counts, Malloy found a woman who said Stronach groped her at his condo compelling, believable, and truthful. Another said he tried to rape her in his Midtown Toronto apartment. Malloy found him guilty of indecent assault. It's not over for the 93-year-old Stronach. After sentencing on these two counts in September, he faces another sexual assault trial next year involving six other women. Philip Shannock, CBC News, Toronto.
8: Peel police are looking for a suspect after a double homicide in Mississauga's Port Credit area. The victim's an elderly couple. The suspect, their son. CBC's Clara Pasica has been speaking to people in the neighborhood.
10: I'm feeling so sad.
11: It's pretty scary because you think that it's a safe community and then someone comes here and does that. It's like a movie.
12: It's going to really affect the community because it's pretty close-knit community and these people have been here for, this family's been here for a long time.
13: Neighbors and business owners in Port Credit were rocked by news of a double homicide on Briarwood Avenue steps from Village Shops. Peel Police Inspector Mike Mavity says police were called to the home for a disturbance and found a couple in their 70s with life-threatening injuries. They died in hospital.
14: We've identified a suspect. That is their son. He's been identified as a Jordan Sanguin, 46 years of age.
13: The inspector says the suspect was last seen in a blue shirt, checkered shorts, and a baseball cap. Mavity says he should be considered armed and dangerous, leaving area residents who've seen the man out and about often unnerved.
11: We've seen that guy walking down the streets all the time. It's dangerous for this area because there's so many kids and families here.
10: I just hope that the guy gets found.
13: Police are encouraging Sanguin to contact a lawyer and turn himself in. Clara Pasica, CBC News, Mississauga.
8: Police are investigating.

0: Investigating a suspicious death near the York Civic Center, a man was found non-responsive in a laneway a little after 2 o'clock this morning at the southwest corner of Eglinton Avenue and Yarrow Road. Life-saving measures were performed, but the man was declared dead at hospital. Police say they are awaiting the results of an autopsy to confirm the cause of death. Well, Israel and Hezbollah have agreed to a ceasefire. It comes as fighting in Lebanon was undermining the Iran-U.S. peace deal. Lebanon's health ministry says 47 people were killed in an overnight Israeli strike. Israel's military says 4 of its soldiers also died. And there are reports the violence has led to the postponement of the latest round of talks between the United States and Iran. U.S. Vice President J.D. Vance was set to leave for Switzerland late last night when the trip was abruptly canceled. Today would have been the first round of technical talks since the two countries signed a preliminary peace deal. A historic victory for Team Canada as it won its first ever FIFA Men's World Cup match, defeating Qatar 6-0 in Vancouver. But the win is coming with a price. Midfielder Ismaël Koné was rushed to hospital with a broken leg after a heavy second half tackle. Head coach Jesse Marsh.
1: You know, your heart goes out to him and everybody's a little shaken by the whole experience because of the nature of the injury and also because Ismaël is a big part of the heart of our team. It will be a big loss for us.
0: Koné will undergo surgery, keeping him out of the lineup for Canada's next match. That's against Switzerland next Wednesday in Vancouver. Well, the TTC and Metrolinx are providing updates today on transit in the GTA during the first week of the FIFA World Cup. Andrew Poslins is Toronto's chief congestion officer.
2: We're only 1 week in, but the early results are encouraging and reflect the preparation and coordination and teamwork that has gone into hosting an event of this scale. Overall, we're very pleased with how the network has performed. Traffic has been manageable, and we've seen lots of numbers of people using transit, cycling, and walking.
0: Routes serving the stadium and FanFest saw a 30% increase in use. The 509 Harbourfront alone saw nearly triple the boardings as a regular Friday, but Poslin says vehicle travel times during the first match last week were normal. Germany takes on Ivory Coast at Toronto Stadium at 4 p.m. tomorrow. Taking a look at the markets at midday, the TSX is down 22 points. It's sitting at 34,946. In the U.S., stock markets are closed today for the Juneteenth holiday, but the Canadian dollar, it is down 0.2 cents, trading at 70.53 cents U.S. And taking a look at your weather forecast now for Toronto, Hamilton, and Niagara as we head into the weekend. Today, you can expect a mix of sun and cloud this afternoon. It will be windy and a high of 24 degrees. Tonight, clear skies, but those winds will become light not until after midnight, though, and the temperature dropping the low 13. For tomorrow, Saturday, a mix of sun and cloud and a high of 24. That is the CBC News from Toronto. I'm Natalie Collada.
3: Good afternoon. I'm Amanda Pfeffer. This is the province's Open Line Show, Ontario Today. In this hour, as we gear up for Father's Day, how are you doing fatherhood differently compared to your dad? 1-888-817-8995.
4: I mean, I think what I grew up with was, you know, the very sort of stoic dad sort of stereotype. But then also, in terms of the media, it was, you know, Homer Simpson and Al Bundy. Yeah, there are no images of dads being equal parents.
5: So, how's school?
6: I'm out of school, Daddy.
5: Good, good. How old are you?
3: Many of today's fathers grew up on TV and movie depictions of dads who seem pretty disconnected from parenting.
7: There is a stereotype of dads being a bit clueless. Like if, the, for example, if the mother is out of work, that the dad is kind of running around the house like things are upside down. He's like the hopeless dad.
8: Anywho, the key to fathering is don't overthink. Because overthinking is, what were we talking about?
3: The clueless stereotype layered with a previous generation of dads who didn't talk about their feelings much, and their kids want to do parenting differently. But they have few models to look up to. It's no surprise a new generation of fathers are trying to connect with each other.
9: Yeah, one dad in Brooklyn hoping to ease the isolation for fellow fathers by creating a support group in the community.
10: But he realized there was nothing similar for new dads.
6: So he turned to his friend group.

0: invited them and their kids to the park.
1: Chris started up Braids and Beers. It's a workshop at a local bar to teach dads how to do their daughter's hair.
2: The modern dad is a little bit different than prior generations.
3: There's a community of moms that you know, they've built up support networks, and maybe we need something like that for dads.
4: Toronto's Amar Lohana started the Toronto Dads Group. He told CBC, "We live in a new world where dads need to participate.
3: Women are working and they're also doing all the other stuff. And, you know, I think what we're seeing is now more dads realizing that it's not a choice. You just have to be, you know, fully involved in order for things to work. To being more present, being more physically and emotionally available to your children.
4: This hour, how are you doing fatherhood differently compared to your dad? 1-888-817-8995. We're heading into Father's Day weekend, and for all of those in the thick of the fatherhood role, this show is for you. A lot has changed in how that role is seen. Expectations have risen a lot. Many dads have shared that experience, the experience of stress, without the same kind of well-established resources available to moms. We want to hear from dads about how you are managing and also how you are doing things differently compared to your dad. Again, our phone number, 1-888-817-8995. Our guest this hour is Casey Scheibling. He's a fatherhood researcher and an assistant professor of sociology at the University of Nevada. Part of his work includes interviewing dads in Ontario and in his home province of Quebec. Welcome to Ontario Today.
5: Thanks so much for having me.
4: Thank you for being here. How often do you hear dads talk about how they want to be different, a different kind of dad to the dad that they had?
5: Oh, all the time. I mean, across different sorts of research projects that I've done that has used either interview-based data or survey data, a lot of the time what we see is that one's own father or fathers from a prior generation serve as somewhat of a counterpoint for how men view their identities as fathers today. And, you know, with the motivation to do better and do more around the house as a way to align with some of the changing expectations for, you know, narrowing the gender gap as far as housework and childcare is concerned.
4: Yeah. Why don't we talk about sort of the economic context here for a new generation of dads?
5: Sure. Yeah. I mean, especially in Canada today, I mean, we're living in a current moment where having a dual earner arrangement is increasingly the necessity. And so even with that as the baseline, as far as, you know, a standard of living, it means that having that breadwinner scenario of only one earner that was often historically falling on men's shoulders is often, you know, not only is it less expected, but it's less feasible as a work family arrangement for many couples. And so that means that we have to recalibrate our roles with our partners, especially after children come into the picture, and figure out how we can have an arrangement that fits the economic reality of what it means to be a family in Canada today.
4: And so there's this kind of economic necessity. What do we know about whether men are feeling that they are thriving in that role? What is their what is the impact on mental health of taking on that role?
5: Great question. I mean, I think that there's a lot of emergent stressors that come around, especially if you look at the fact that many boys are not socialized as rigorously to engage in a lot of care work and domestic tasks, at least relative to girls and their upbringing. And so I think a lot of men who are going through the transition to fatherhood today feel that they don't have the same sorts of resources, both right now and across their life course getting to this point. And that means that it's, you know, you have to kind of actively seek out figuring out how to do a lot of these things while still not, you know, stepping on the toes of your partner, who may feel that they, you know, have like greater ownership or control over certain types of tasks and responsibilities. And, you know, with that said, fathers are creating a lot of support networks for themselves, especially online, where, you know, the stakes of emotional self-disclosure

0: and connecting might be lowered somewhat by the ability to connect remotely or anonymously with other men. So definitely many people are getting creative with figuring out how to be better parents today, and how to, you know, be more empathetic partners as well.
1: Yeah, I imagine that we're going to hear this hour about sort of male friendships, and perhaps that we've talked a lot about how men after university begin to sort of lose their male friendships and don't necessarily have those networks that are sort of better established, it would seem, for a mom in her role. But let's go first to our callers. And again, we want to know, how are you doing fatherhood differently compared to your own dad? Our number, 1-888-817-8995. Colin is in Thunder Bay. What do you think?
2: Hi, yeah, I'm a father of three. I grew up in a family of five. My mom stayed at home and my dad worked full time. My dad would often come home. If we were still sleeping on the weekends, he would drag us out of bed and bring us to work, and kind of built work ethic in us. One of the anecdotes that I have that I carry with me to this day is when we would go fishing, me, my brother, and my dad, it would always be a fight. There'd be crying, there'd be fights, but we always went fishing. And what I took away from that was, do the work. And times have changed. Like I say, I'm a family of five. I got three kids. My wife has a fantastic job, so I stepped away from the workforce. I took 3 years off to parent the kids. I take care of making lunches, doing dishes, making dinner and stuff like that. And I guess you could call it a role reversal, but it's do the work, and that's the work that needs to be done. My wife went to school to get a good education, and it'd be a waste for her to stay at home. So we kind of change roles. So we do it a bit differently, but that's because times have changed. But again, what I took away from my parents was, do the work, and the work could be anything. And as a father, I love being involved today. I went on a field trip with both my kids out there playing soccer and stuff like that. And it is really the most rewarding job I've ever had in my life. I have a great friend group with kids around the same age. We get together, we do play dates. So I do it a bit differently than my dad, but I still take away those keynotes and do the work, and that's the work that needs to be done.
1: I love hearing your story, Colin. I heard a statistic from the United States, 1 in 5 families now, mom is the primary breadwinner now. And I wondered, first I wanted to ask you about your own dad. Does he have, I've heard from that generation of fathers who wish they had more time to spend with their kids. Have you heard that? What his impression is of you as a dad?
2: For sure. Actually, it's his birthday today, so we spoke this morning, and he always tells me and my brother how proud he is of us being present with our families, and he sees it firsthand now because they have a big role in grandparenting. They're always taking the kids every other day. We try not to make it an obligation. We want them to have fun. And he often says to my mom, I get tidbits from my mom that, did I miss all this? Is this how, like, I can't believe I missed all this. So he's kind of getting a little bit of a relapse and seeing firsthand what you miss when you're devoted to your work and you're, you know, the sole breadwinner. So luckily he's able to key in and take advantage of the opportunity to spend time with my kids. And he was very present, I will say that, but he was the breadwinner, and he was, you know, he didn't make a ton of money, so work was important. He'd often work weekends and stuff, but yeah, like I say, times have changed, and he's very proud of his children and how they're taking advantage of having a family and being present.
1: I just want to linger for one more question, since you are since mom is the primary breadwinner in your scenario. Is there still stigma around that role, or are there things still to get through with other men in terms of acceptance of that idea of being the primary breadwinner? Are there resources out there to match the growing interest in men taking on the primary caregiver role? What are your thoughts about that?
2: Well, I experienced it firsthand, and I feel like a lot of the stigma is self-inflicted. I often, like, I look at work, it's a very social social thing, and I would go out with my friends, and everyone would come up, oh, what do you do for a living when you meet new people? It's kind of the first question you get asked. And when you stay, when

0: you say, oh, I'm a stay-at-home dad, or I'm not working right now, I'm just home with the family, oftentimes you get, oh, good for you, kind of like a pity, little bit of a pity congratulations. But the thing is that, and my mom put this into perspective for me, you'll never turn around and wish you worked more. You'll never turn around at the end of the day and say, oh, I wish I spent less time with my family. The first year of me being off was hard, and it was more hard mentally, again, with the social aspect of it. But it was a workaround that you have to get through on your own. You have to be proud of what you're doing. I don't believe that there are a ton of resources to help you navigate that. It's a very internal thing. It's just the way society is. You feel like you're not worth anything if you're not working a job, earning money or running a business. So again, it was a very internal hurdle that I had to get over. And once I got over it, I saw the benefit. It's really the most important job in the world. Our children are our greatest resource. And as a parent, we have an obligation to invest in them, and time is the best investment. Mm-hmm. And like I say, I kind of sourced out my own resources internally to kind of navigate that. As far as like external resources, I wasn't familiar with any.
1: Boy, with three kids, is it three kids?
0: Yes.
1: Three kids. I imagine, well, you're doing yeoman's work out there. And I imagine for your family in particular, someone needs to, you know, when you have three, I imagine that burden is just a little bit more. So appreciate your work and your service to us, bringing up those taxpayers.
0: Yeah, it is. Like I say, it's the best job I've ever had. Yeah. I've worked in countless jobs, and it's the most rewarding job. And like I say, once you get over that mental internal hurdle, you really get a good perspective on it and see how important it is and rewarding.
1: Thank you, Colin. Thanks for calling in.
0: Thank you.
1: Again, our question today is for the people in the thick of fatherhood. We want to know, how are you doing fatherhood differently compared to your dad? Our number is 1-888-817-8995. Chad is in Orangeville. Chad, what do you think?
2: You know what? I was super fortunate. I never had a father that was not present. My dad was at everything and still continues to be this day. I have two kids myself, and he's at every one of their sporting events, social events, and just super, super present. And I try and model that as much as I can. He's got some pretty big boots to fill. So amazing father I grew up with. And in my role, I try and reflect that as much as possible. I'm super present.
1: You had a good model. Is it your sense out there that there are peers who are looking for that kind of model, someone to talk to about how fatherhood is different from motherhood? Your thoughts about that?
2: I think there's a lot of men that are in the same role as me, and that, like the previous caller, his dad was present all the time. He worked a ton, but his dad sounded present. And a ton of my friends are working fathers. They work five to seven days a week, shift work, and they're very present. They'll sacrifice sleep and time to do anything for their kids. So a lot of the men in my world are very present. Fathers that cook and clean and do everything. So that role in my view is blurred a lot with my circle, which I'm very fortunate for.
1: How many kids are you taking care of?
2: I have two. They're older. I have a 20-year-old daughter and a 17-year-old son.
1: Okay.
2: University and lacrosse and you name it. They got a lot going on, and whatever it is, if I have to travel super far to accommodate them,
1: yeah,
2: sleep is something I can do when I'm 6 feet under.
1: As a single dad, you're also fulfilling the role of mom, I imagine, as well.
2: Their mother is very present as well. Great role model. It's just a different world we live in. So, yes, it's definitely different. Raising two different households and being a father as 100% of the time, but only seeing them 50% of the time. It's definitely different in my world. I never had that. My ex-partner had that. She never had a dad in her world. So it's one of those things for me, I only role model.

0: what I can. And my dad was always, he worked shift work for 38 years. And he was, I never knew that he was working shift work. He was just always present. So for me, it's, yeah, it's just, it is a different role, being a single father. So
1: yeah, really interesting.
0: But amazing.
1: Yeah, interesting to hear from you too, Chad. Again, our phone number, 1-888-817-8995. We want to hear from you if you are doing fatherhood differently compared to your dad. And let's just go to our guest for this hour. Your thoughts as you hear some of those calls. Again, Casey Scheibling is with us, a fatherhood researcher and an assistant professor of sociology currently at the University of Nevada, and from his home province, of course, is Quebec. Nice to hear from you and your thoughts on this.
2: Yeah, thank you. I mean, it was nice to hear such nuanced comments as well. And, you know, to have some encouraging narratives about how, you know, fathers did have some positive paternal role models growing up and wanting to, you know, model that themselves for their own children. And that's certainly something that I've seen where it's kind of like the most involved fathers either have either ends of the poles of, you know, a dad who is completely absent and for that reason, they want to be particularly involved, or they thought that their dad was a fantastic parent and they want to use them as a template for how they do fatherhood. And one of the things that I think came through in both of those callers' comments a bit implicitly is just the role or the way in which if we start to care less about entrenched gender expectations around parenthood that say that, you know, moms by virtue of being women should be doing these things and fathers by virtue of being men should be doing these other things. That way we can be able to get over a lot of sorts of speed bumps around, you know, having more equal, more egalitarian divisions of labor. And so if we could change our culture of femininity and masculinity in society, we might see that, you know, we're opening the doors for people to be more involved with their children, caring less about, you know, the perceptions of others and, you know, what's creating a lot of sorts of pressures around living up to, say, being a breadwinner versus being an intensive mother. Because we know that for both sides of the gender coin, if you will, that creates a lot of stress in feeling that you have to live up to these sorts of expectations. And so mm-hmm. It sounds like those two fathers are recognizing some changes that are going on with respect to our culture of parenthood in Canada.
1: Just to linger on the single parent, we have heard, for instance, from mothers who have boys, and there is not a father present, that they really crave trying to give their son some kind of experience, find male mentors in their life. And the opposite, I imagine, fathers of girls may sort of have that feeling that they are looking for, you know, sort of that kind of mentor for their girls, perhaps. Can you speak a little bit to sort of those challenges of the single parent where another parent is not present?
2: Yeah, I haven't studied single parents in acute focus or anything like that, but I can say that we still are fairly hung up with the idea that we need intra-gender role models for, you know, children. So finding people that can, you know, create the same sorts of role modeling on the basis of sharing a gender identity. And, you know, I think that if we can break down some of those assumptions, we'd be able to, you know, parent children or care for or coach children in a way that transcends a lot of those sorts of expectations or barriers around gender. But at the same time, I mean, there's still a way to socialize and care for children in ways that are gender specific without being gender essentialist, which refers to inferring that a lot of these traits or interests or characteristics are inborn in us rather than being something that's cultivated socially. So I think that there's ways that we can, you know, provide sorts of supports and trainings and care for children that reflect, you know, how they view themselves as a boy or a girl or neither, mm-hmm. While at the same time making

0: efforts to not be beholden to those same gender expectations.
1: Yes. Another big change, of course, for this generation, when there is separation between the parents, that father is present. Father wants to take on the fathering role, much more emphasis through the courts of protecting the time that fathers get to be with children and to father their children. So a big difference in time as well. Let's go to Chris, who is in Toronto. Chris, go ahead. Tell us, how do you want to do fatherhood differently compared to your parents?
2: Hi, good afternoon. So I have a 18-year-old son from my wife's first marriage, so I don't have my own biological kids. And my parents are first-generation immigrants, and they're from Asia, and they have kind of a way they're quite strict on kids, like what they do and whatnot. It's all good intention, like put them through a lot of like extracurricular stuff. But sometimes they forget to ask, is it something that they're interested in? I think every individual is different, and that includes your own kids. There is nature versus nurture, so you can understand along the way what is your kid's true nature, right? So, and then you support that through nurture, I suppose. So what I do differently with my wife's kid is he's now in first year university, but through the whole process of high school, you know, I always am there to ask him to make the first decision of what he would like to do. And I go, and what are you going to do to make that happen, right? So whatever interest, if it's music or something, we'll get the right instruments. We're making sure we're putting the right money into
1: the kids
2: and taking lead.
1: Yeah, the kid-centric aspect of parenting. Chris, it's really good to hear from you. I want to thank you so much. We'll be right back for more of your calls in 90 seconds.
3: 21 degrees, mostly cloudy in Toronto. I'm Natalie Colato with your CBC News update. Billionaire businessman Frank Stronach has been found guilty of sexual assault and indecent assault. The 93-year-old had faced 5 counts related to 3 female complainants. The allegations against Stronach date back almost 50 years. His sentencing is scheduled for September 17th. Stronach still faces another sexual assault trial next year in Ontario involving 6 complainants. And Peel police are looking for a suspect after a double homicide in Mississauga's Port Credit area. The victim, an elderly couple, the suspect, their son. Police were called at around 7 last night to a home near Lakeshore Road and here, Ontario. The 70 and 71-year-old couple were found in life-threatening condition and rushed to hospital. Investigators are searching for 46-year-old Jordan Sanguin. Police say he is to be considered armed and dangerous. That's your CBC News update. I'm Natalie Colata. 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The weather forecast now for Toronto, Hamilton, and Niagara. A mix of sun and cloud this afternoon, windy too, and a high of 24 degrees. Clear skies tonight with winds becoming light after midnight and a low of 13. For Saturday, a mix of sun and cloud and a high of 24. For Peterborough and the Kawarthas today, a mix of sun and cloud, windy with gusts upwards of 50 kilometers an hour and a high of 22. Mainly cloudy tonight with winds becoming light after midnight and a low of 13. For tomorrow, a mix of sun and cloud and a high of 23.
1: We're back with the province's Open Line Show Ontario today. I'm Amanda Pfeffer. This hour, how are you doing fatherhood compared to your dad? 1-888-817-8995.
4: Many men don't seek medical or mental health help for days or even years after initial symptoms.
1: The Current's Matt Galloway spoke with cancer survivor and father, Coulter Bouchard, in March. Coulter spoke about his reluctance initially to get checked out by a doctor when he thought he might be sick.
5: I mean, the thoughts racing through my head. The first thought was, am I going to pass this along to my child one day? Right? I have a huge fear of that. And luckily, Hodgkin's is not hereditary. My second thought was, am I no longer going to be? And this is, I think, a form of toxic masculinity. And it's also a form of ego. I go, well, what if I'm not the breadwinner anymore?
1: Our guest today is fatherhood researcher Casey Scheibling. Whether it's how you're parenting as a dad, how you think about the breadwinner role, or maybe you're taking greater care of your physical and mental health, we want to hear from you. How are you doing fatherhood differently compared to your dad? 1-888-817-8995.

0: 1095. We've been talking to Chris. Chris, your parents were newcomers from Taiwan to Canada. And I wanted to parse out for you also sort of the cultural difference that comes from the newcomer to Canada, to a new country, their expectations for what it takes to thrive when you arrive here in a new country, and also, of course, the possible generational divide between the two. Do you see sort of their expectations, probably very high expectations for excellence, etc., and how you are trying to change that in your own parenting style?
1: So I could say when my parents, I arrived in Canada from Taiwan when I was 5, and it was a huge culture shock, not only just from balmy, nice, warm weather to Saskatchewan, actually, originally. My parents are graduates from pharmacy school in University of Saskatchewan, and it was very hard at the beginning times, not only just like the climate, but also, a little bit of social stigma. And for me, that first year learning English and all that was very, very tough. You have to be very adaptable. I think any new immigrant to Canada that really tries to integrate a little bit more quickly with Canadian society, and not just with the sayings that, it actually to understand the fabric of what makes Canada a great place to stay, that really, really helps you to enjoy being in the multicultural society, not just be stuck in your own culture, for example, right? Another thing is about religion. So my parents were very, very Christian, and we went to a lot of, Christian events and all that, and it was really, really good. I really appreciate that even to this day, but I find that nowadays religion is a little bit less at every turn. But I'm really glad that my kid, he personally chose to have the Christian religion. That's his choice, and he does go to church actually on his own if I don't go with him. And I think that's pretty awesome, because there's a lot of noise from social media, and sometimes it gets political, or, I think the study of philosophy should still be from the parents, just in the background. It's a little bit deeper, but for any parent, it's a really good idea to introduce to some really great philosophers through all ages, from all cultures too, right?
0: Yeah, really interesting to hear from you, Chris. Thank you so much for sharing this with us.
1: Thank you. You have a good day.
0: You too. I want to go to Katie, who's in Millbrook. Katie, go ahead. Let's hear from you. Again, we're talking about fatherhood and people who are in the thick of that role, and how you're doing things differently from your dad's. Katie, how do you want to weigh in?
2: Yeah, hi. I don't want to take too much time away from the dads, but I did just want to say that it seems like the millennial dads are just like doing things differently, in a good way. So very impressed by that. And I also just wanted to mention that I grew up without a dad. So watching my husband parent my daughter has been like incredibly healing for our family. Mm-hmm. I never got to, celebrate Father's Day with him growing up. So seeing my husband, it just makes me a little bit emotional, but in a good way. So I'm just very thankful for him, and thankful that he's kind of given our daughter like a solid base, and inadvertently healed me.
0: Yeah. Wow. I hear that. Can you tell me a little bit more about the benefit the children get from dad?
2: Well, yeah, I think just seeing, honestly, the confidence that she gets from him. She's never had to second guess her worth, or if she's wanted or worth it, or needed or loved. So I think just that base has been

0: yeah, so cool to see. I see it come out in confidence, in bravery, in self-assurance, and also like emotional regulation too with her. So it's just, it's really cool to see a father be so actively parenting when it was such a stark difference from my childhood.
1: What difference do you think it will make for your daughter in particular? I don't want to assume her sexuality growing up, but in terms of her future relationships with men?
0: I think she'll have definitely a stronger basis of what a healthy relationship should be, because she'll be modeling that after her father, and his stability, his, you know, consistency in showing up for everything. And also he's very great with her when, you know, she's seven. So we do have some meltdowns sometimes, and he's just, he's so incredible with saying, you know, we love you regardless of the mistakes you made and stuff like that. So those are just things that I never got to hear growing up. And it's just, yeah, it's just really cool to watch. And I do notice too, not just with him, but with other millennial dads, it's just, I feel like it's such a stark difference, and it's just, you guys should all be very proud of yourselves.
1: Yeah, I hear that you think that Father's Day is an important day then for that.
0: Yeah, for recognition, for sure. But yeah, I think just because it was always kind of not ignored, but just maybe not talked about in my house, because it was seen as the thing that might cause me pain or pause.
1: Right.
0: So just being loud and celebratory is also a difference. It's great.
1: Katie, I really appreciate your call. Thank you so much.
0: Thank you.
1: Thank you. Eaton is in Toronto. Eaton, go ahead. And again, we're talking about how you are doing fatherhood differently from your dad. What do you think?
2: Thanks for taking the call. This is a really, really important topic to have a chat about. I grew up in the 70s and 80s. So my dad came from overseas. And my dad had some undiagnosed mental health issues, and then also substance abuse. And, you know, my childhood was sort of enduring. It was a matter of endurance. So he passed away about 20 years ago before I myself became a father to two great, great kids. And I think what you do differently nowadays compared to back then is probably you're present in body and mind. Not just physically there, but you're also there, sort of paying attention to what they're doing, you know, providing thoughtful feedback.
1: Eaton, you know, some people have come on this show as callers and shared that those kinds of experiences, particularly with battling addiction, and if you add mental illness in with there, that they question whether they're going to be a good dad themselves. Was that your experience? How did you sort of overcome the impact of having that kind of father in your life growing up?
2: I think when I became a dad, the first thought was, you know, in my mind was, well, basically don't do what he did. Past that point, which was really a low-hanging fruit, and there were more nuance in terms of how do I play the part of both the listener and, you know, adjudicate differences between the siblings and skate that fine line of being additional judgment, but then also supporting. That actually proved way harder, because not really having a dad that provided that guidance, this was just whatever I could find, either talking to people or reading online.
1: Yeah, you were dealing with both the generational divide, of course, of what it means to be a father, but also trying to break a cycle, break that cycle of trauma that may have happened during your own childhood. I wonder what being present means to you.
2: So I myself on a journey of sobriety, I've been sober

0: for about 6-7 years. Being present means when I'm there with the kids, I'm not distracted by something else. Part of that is also sort of just enforcing a work-life balance. Okay, work comes, it stops. I'm now paying attention to you. And, you know, being present means putting down the phone. Being present means I'm not intoxicated when I'm talking to my kids or looking at what they're doing or, you know, going to the baseball game or gymnastics.
1: I know you can't speak to your father now, but I wonder whether you think he may have been proud of how you are turning out as a father now.
0: Oh, I'm pretty sure he would be.
1: Yeah. Eaton, I want to thank you so much for calling and giving us, you know, giving listeners who may identify with your story a chance to hear how you have turned out and how things are going now. So thank you so much for calling.
0: Not a problem. Have a happy Father's Day.
1: Happy Father's Day to you. I want to go to Casey Scheibling, who has been listening in. He's a fatherhood researcher and an assistant professor of sociology at the University of Nevada. Part of his work includes interviewing dads in Ontario and in his home province of Quebec. Casey, your thoughts as you hear that last call?
2: Yeah, a few things stood out. One of which being this emphasis on how being present and being involved is more than just taking on more of these discrete tasks around the house or with children. And so much research has shown that fathers have become more and more involved over time. And oftentimes it's looking at the measurement of how much time or how often they're, you know, washing dishes or changing diapers and these sorts of practical tasks that you know, mothers and fathers take on in the home. But that's also not getting at some of the more invisible labor that goes on. And so there's been a lot of discourse, both in academia and popular culture lately, about the mental load and the sorts of invisible, boundaryless tasks that people take on to manage the family and to think about the different types of planning and scheduling and worrying that goes on as far as, you know, keeping the household running and, you know, making sure that children are getting the best, you know, foot forward and things like that. And, you know, to the last caller's point, this idea, if we can think about being present more about the having a sort of social psychological connection to what's going on and the types of labor that is not necessarily pragmatic in the sense of putting the dishes in the dishwasher, then we might be able to see how mothers and women's load can be decreased because fathers are thinking about the sorts of, you know, less visible planning stages that are required in everyday life.
1: Yeah. Very, very struck also by dads who have really been handed a difficult childhood themselves and overcome that to be the kind of dad that they want to be. I want to go to Michael, who's in Wasaga Beach. Michael, you may have identified with our previous caller. What are your thoughts?
3: Please, thank you so much, Amanda and company. These are tremendous stories. It's just, it's heart moving and almost, you know, almost brings me to tears. My story is that fatherhood for me was about rising out of the ashes of my dad's journey. My dad was haunted by his own demons. He was a very physically powerful, very intelligent man who turned to alcoholism and violence for his answers. And like, you know, like all addictions, the more you do it, the less rewarding it is. And eventually, as I grew up, the only time I saw him touch my mother was to strangle the life out of her. And fortunately, I hit him in the head with a frying pan at 11 years old to stop him. So that was my experience of dad's fatherhood. And my son, he lives in Georgia, and he's... he married a woman whose son was quadriplegic, and he's given her and his adopted son tremendous selfless love. And out of my own ashes, I've learned, like so many of us, to give love that wasn't given. And I have a very happy little family in Wasaga Beach here, and

0: my wife and I, we're married for 31 years. And when we're at the gym, people say to us, hey, you two, go get a room, you're newlyweds. So the issue around coming up out of the ashes, I think that's a really worthy story for so many of us to share with the world, because the world needs to hear how you know, there's a phoenix-like myth that supports all of us who are, you know, sort of swimming out of those dark, dim waters towards some light, or, you know, up from the depths. So I'm kind of proud of the fact that I have a son who has a tremendously loving heart, and that he had to learn by heart, and that I had to learn this by heart, and that we're creating the families that we never had.
1: So breaking a cycle. I wanted to ask you then, what is your generation, perhaps? I'm sure that are many fathers like you who were sons from a difficult past, who are in admiration of their children and the way this generation is bringing up their kids. What are fathers like you learning from these kids, these new dads?
0: Well, I think the essential lesson for me is that love is indestructible. That's number one. And number two, we all have a choice to open our hearts and face our fears, face whatever, you know, whatever demons are running around in our heads and hearts, and see them for, you know, the things that they are in comparison with the joys of love. And, you know, it's been said by many people, and I'm just going to repeat it, that the price we all pay for love is grief. You know, one partner is going to die before the other one. And as long as we are, you know, sort of dealing with that in terms of saying that I'll be glad to pay that price, I think life just gets better. So my son and I seem to be sometimes in a mutual admiration society, because, you know, my journey with my partner, my wife, has been that she's recovering from trauma and terrible bowel problems. And so the issue of being present for your partner seems to me to be the calling card. It seems to be, no matter what happens, that there's a joy here that comes from inhabiting the wild precincts of the heart.
1: Michael, I want to thank you very much for calling and sharing your family story.
0: Well, not at all. It's been a pleasure.
1: Frankie is in Belleville. Frankie, we're sharing stories today about fatherhood and how people are doing fatherhood differently than their own dads. I understand you're a new dad. Congratulations.
2: I am. Thank you. My son was just born in March of this year. So I've been listening along to the show here and listening to how fathers have called in and spoken to experiences with their own fathers and how it shapes the way they parent. And, you know, whether those experiences were negative or positive. And I was sort of thinking, I have a totally different take on this from my lived experience. And that is, growing up without a father, not knowing my dad or having a positive male role model in my life, I know what it is to not have a dad. And there's many times over my life where I've, you know, been going through something in my life and I just thought, you know what, it'd be really nice to call my dad right now. And those are moments that stick with me, and those are things that you don't forget. And that is a guiding principle and motivator for me as a father, as a new father. I made a promise to my son when he was born that I would never, ever abandon him, and I would always be there for him. And I intend to keep that promise, because I know what the other end of the spectrum on that feels.

0: With fathers when they look down and to look into the face of a newborn and what that change is. And can you speak to that a little bit about
1: absolutely. So my son was in the neonatal intensive care unit for the first 28 days of his life. And after coming home, he was at home for approximately 2 weeks. And there was an incident where he started choking and it appeared that he had stopped breathing. My wife and I called the paramedics and they responded. But I'm a correctional officer, and there's been some times in my life that I've been scared in the workplace. But the fear that I had during that moment when my son was choking, I have never been that scared in my life. So that just really put it into perspective how much he really means to me on a deeper level.
0: I'm really struck by that story. I wonder also, in terms of your notion of manhood, how does that notion change? Is a man with a child necessarily happier, different? What is your sense about that?
1: I think it's circumstantial because, you know, like my father, for example, wasn't in my life because of issues with substance abuse. And I feel that, you know, whatever issues he was going through at that time, unfortunately, you know, substance abuse won the battle. And, you know, the pride and the way I look at myself as a man, as a father now, is I look at myself as, you know, I have to be the role model here because I'm the one who's going to shape, you know, what my son becomes as a man. And that is so important to me.
0: Frankie, I really love to hear your story. I want to wish you the best of luck on your journey as a dad.
1: Thank you. I appreciate that.
0: Yeah, lovely to hear from you. Let me go to Jocko in Timmins next. Jocko, how do you want to talk about this today?
2: Hey, how's it going? I've been a big fan of the show, and it's interesting listening to everybody's take on their interesting, different perspective as far as fatherhood. Myself, I've been a realtor for 20 years. I grew up in a self-employed environment. Parents were hardworking. And I had the opportunity to basically spend the last 5-6 years raising my kids.
0: Yeah, I understand your wife is the one who took on sort of the breadwinner role and you embraced the fatherhood role.
2: Yeah, like that it's a difficult thing to digest when you put it that way. I'm not gonna lie, but I mean, you know what? Throughout, in my defense, I still worked. It was just much more selective, and unavailable because I had to be available for the kids, and it was just a sacrifice, right, that we made, and I wouldn't trade it for the world.
0: Yeah, we had a father come on earlier in the show and talk about kind of an evolution in his own thinking. The first year, he said, was very difficult, actually. He missed colleagues. He missed sort of, for him, it was a workplace. And also just sort of how we grow, how, you know, men are kind of, how the culture kind of treats men and working life. And did you have that same evolution? Did you sort of...
2: Well, I wouldn't say evolution. And I would say that it was always difficult, like being self-employed, like a realtor, like falling into the fatherhood was easy, you know, and it was easy to embrace that side of things. But watching, like being in an economy or in a market that was doing very well and continues to do that, being in the position where I'm sitting back on the sidelines, losing, you know, clients to other agents because I'm unavailable. It's part of the industry, part of the game. But at the same time, it's good to be back to work.
0: Yeah. So what will you be doing this Father's Day?
2: This Father's Day?
0: Mm-hmm.
2: Probably, hopefully not working, but maybe a barbecue in the backyard with the kids. Maybe have my parents over.
0: Yeah. Are your parents sort of proud of the role that you've taken?
2: My parents are great. Proud of the role. Absolutely, they're happy to see me back to work. I'm not gonna lie.
0: I want to thank you so much, Jocko, for sharing your family story with us.
2: I, I appreciate the opportunity.
0: Yes. And again, with us for this hour, Casey Scheibling has been listening in.

0: A final thought from you on this, on the eve of Father's Day.
1: Yeah, I mean, one thing that's really come through in a lot of these stories, especially around, you know, having more negative role models and, you know, having to deal with fathers who, you know, suffered from substance abuse and related things like that, is just how, you know, there's a lot of ingrained dominant norms of masculinity that have shaped the types of experiences that men and fathers have taken on for years. And we see the kinds of, you know, pains and troubles related to that. But in a more positive way, we also see how becoming a father for so many men is a way to, as you put it, break the cycle, and in many ways rework what it means to be a man. And we see that happening among individual fathers, and as they do take on this, you know, this transition in their identity, and view it as a way to create a more caring sense of masculinity, we then will probably start to see these norms change at a broader cultural level, and that's very encouraging.
0: Well, it's been really interesting to have you take this ride with us for the last hour. I appreciate having you.
1: Thanks so much for having me.
0: Casey Schiebling is an assistant professor of sociology at the University of Nevada. Part of his work includes research into how fatherhood affects men's sense of identity and psychological well-being. I want to thank our audience today and the many callers who called in. I want to wish you a happy Father's Day. I want to thank the team here at Ontario Today. Margot Wright and Laura Glowacki are our producers this week. Technical director Pascal Jobin, our executive producer, is Julia Sizzler. I'm to the folks who are, you know, celebrating the fatherhood role. Happy Father's Day this weekend. I'm Amanda Pfeffer. We'll be back here Monday at noon.
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4: This is CBC News. From CBC Toronto, here is the news at 1 o'clock, 22 degrees, mostly cloudy in Toronto. Good afternoon. I'm Natalie Collada. Israel and Hezbollah have agreed to a ceasefire, but a sudden flare-up of violence has derailed scheduled U.S.-Iran peace talks in Switzerland. Lebanon's health ministry says 47 people were killed in overnight Israeli strikes. Israel's military says four of its soldiers also died. Crystal Gumansing has more from Jerusalem.
5: Talk of yet another ceasefire comes amid an escalation in attacks exchanged. Israel Defense Forces said they conducted 150 airstrikes in Lebanon since midnight, hitting areas in southern Lebanon, but also in the east in the Bekaa Valley. The increase linked to the deaths of four Israeli soldiers engaged in operations against Hezbollah in the south, where the IDF occupies a swath of territory. This latest agreement to halt military operations is sounding precarious. The Times of Israel is reporting that IDF spokesperson Brigadier General Effie Defrin said troops have, quote, full freedom of action to act against any threat in southern Lebanon with no limit to removing threats. Hezbollah and Israel both accused the other side of violating previous ceasefires, resulting in attacks. Crystal Gamansing, CBC News, Jerusalem.
4: Well, Peel police are looking for a suspect after a couple was killed inside their home in Proart Credit last night. Police say they are seeking the couple's son. Peel Regional Police Inspector Mike Mavity.
6: He's been identified as a Jordan Sanguin, 46 years of age. Jordan is described as male white, slim build, 5'10". Earlier this afternoon, he was wearing a blue shirt checkered shorts and a baseball cap. He is considered armed and dangerous.
4: Mavity says anyone who sees Sanguin should contact police, but say they don't believe there is an immediate threat to the community. Police were called to the home near Lakeshore and here on Ontario Street on reports of an assault. They found a 70-year-old and a 71-year-old with life-threatening injuries. Both later died. Police wouldn't give details on the nature of the injuries, but say a firearm was not used. Magna International founder Frank Stronach has been convicted of sexual assault and indecent assault. A Toronto judge found the 93-year-old billionaire guilty on three counts of involving two women. Stronach was acquitted on four other charges and one count was withdrawn. The high-profile case involved historical allegations dating back decades. Stronach is currently facing a separate trial in Newmarket next year where he fights six additional sexual assault charges. Over the last several years, a number of Indigenous restaurants have closed in the city of Toronto. While programs like the province's Indigenous Economic Development Fund provide some grants to help, chefs and business owners say it's still hard to keep up with today's expenses, especially in Toronto. But that doesn't mean there isn't demand. Chef Taylor Parker's monthly diner series, the Indigenous Food Lab at the Depanneur, sells out quickly.
7: There's people who want to learn about what's going on and what like an Indigenous cuisine could be. Because we do everything like a hunt, fish, forage, the dinners are always unique. We grow a lot of the wrong ingredients that are not native to North America, and so we have very little access to the actual plants that do belong here. So I think that's probably the biggest reason, and the hardest expense is mostly the proteins, along with running the same restaurant that anybody else has to pay in Toronto.
4: While some Indigenous markets, products, pop-ups, catering companies seem to be thriving, chefs say the real breakthrough will come with the opportunity for permanent spaces, bringing stories, traditions, and flavors to a wider audience. Well, that is the CBC News from Toronto. I'm Natalie Collada. 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

0: Taking a look at your weather forecast now for Toronto, Hamilton, and Niagara. A mix of sun and cloud this afternoon. It will be windy as well. The high for today, 24 degrees. Tonight, the skies will remain clear, and the winds will become light after midnight when that temperature drops. The low for tonight, 13. For Saturday, the start of your weekend, you can expect a mix of sun and cloud and a high of 24 degrees. That is your CBC weather update.
1: 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Today is the series finale of Split Screen, Bachelor of Buckingham Palace. Over the past 5 weeks, we've been listening to this series about the 2014 British reality TV show, I Wanna Marry Harry. 12 American women were led to believe they were on a dating show competing to marry Prince Harry, when in reality, they were going on dates with a lookalike. Last week, we heard how the contestants reacted when they learned the truth, but there was still one more hurdle to clear, the TV premiere, and it did not go as planned. This is episode 6, In Reality.
2: I felt, you know, happy that we'd pulled it off. I felt what we had in the can was really good.
3: I Wanna Marry Harry wraps filming in September 2013 and is set to make its big debut on American screens in May the following year. Kimberly and the rest of the contestants are home by this point and, having only just learned the real premise of the show, they're hoping the edit's kind to them.
4: You're just thinking, oh dear God, like, please just let this be okay. Please let me be portrayed in a somewhat positive light.
3: Meanwhile, Matt, aka Prince Harry, and the show's creator, Danny Fenton, are on a whistle-stop promo tour around the US.
5: The press tour was bonkers. It was probably one of the best bits of the whole experience. So they flew me into New York, did radio from 6 till 8 with morning radio. Then we went to, like, morning TV, so I was on the Today Show. So I was hopping from interview to interview to interview, did Wendy Williams, which that was hilarious. I didn't even

0: know it was going to be a live audience. Then I did sort of a red carpet event in the afternoon, and then I flew from New York to Boston, Boston to Chicago, Chicago to Dallas, Dallas to LA.
1: The publicity machine for this show is in overdrive, and it seems to be working. There are articles everywhere. I Wanna Marry Harry's been talked about across the pages of publications on both sides of the Atlantic. What's more, the show has bagged one of the best slots in American TV schedules, right after American Idol. Here's Danny Fenton.
2: So it, in theory, had like the ultimate launch pad.
1: Really, what this podcast is about is that knotty word, in this context at least, reality. What is actually real in I Wanna Marry Harry? If I started this show trying to work out whether any of the women actually believed that Matt was Prince Harry, it's pretty clear by now that most did not.
0: I didn't think that Kim thought I was Prince Harry. But obviously she didn't know who I really was. So it was quite nice just telling her who I really was. Yeah, that whole end scene was very dramatic. I mean, it was an amazing moment, even if you take that out of it.
1: But also one of the things that surprised me from making this series, and one thing I really did not expect, was how I think there were a lot of assumptions about the cast. And I think the women who participated in this actually had more autonomy than might have appeared. And actually they were playing the game in the same way that kind of you were playing the game on your end.
0: The girls got a rough deal in the press. For me, it just showed, and a lot of the people that came up to me were like, even my friend, you know, oh, I can't believe the girls fell for that. And I'm sat there in my head thinking, I can't believe you have fallen for thinking that they fell for that. And actually you realise how many members of the general public take it for written that what you see is the truth, and they're very quick to judge.
1: I think probably deep down, as Natalia and I were watching I Wanna Marry Harry, I always suspected that something like this might be the case, that it was all just a game, that none of it was really true. Have a listen to this.
3: I think I'm realistic about, you know, who you are and everything, and I really like you, and I really like feel like we have a connection, mm-hmm. but I think both of us know the truth.
1: During the elimination in episode 7 of I Wanna Marry Harry, one of the contestants, Rose, explicitly calls Matt out.
3: I know you're not Prince Harry.
4: No, I'm not Prince Harry.
5: Now, I might be wrong here, but this scene seems so edited to me.
1: My producer, Natalia.
5: Like, they never have Rose on camera when she says the words, I know you're not Prince Harry. And I may just be overanalyzing this. Actually, scrap that. I know I'm overanalyzing this, but I think I can hear loads of cuts in the audio.
1: I love how you're taking an audio approach to this because this is your bread and butter to know when things don't sound right.
5: I know, I'm sorry. Have another look and see what you think.
3: Feel like we have a connection, mm-hmm. but I think both of us know the truth.
1: It is a bit depressing, isn't it?
5: Look, I could be wrong. I hope I am. But I don't think this scene happened the way the edit would suggest.
1: If there's one thing I've learned from making this podcast, it's that when it comes to reality TV, the edit is everything. I think audiences are now beginning to understand just how much footage in reality TV is edited to construct a coherent narrative. But that's actually only part of a narrative process. Here's Rebecca Eisen, who we heard from in a previous episode. She was one of the producers of I Wanna Marry Harry.
6: The episode structures are already laid out. Like when we go into story, before we even go onto set, we figure out the act structures of each day, or we do that while we're on set.
1: It's not the same for every show, of course, but for some programs, shows like I Wanna Marry Harry, the story is decided before the cameras even begin rolling. In fact, and this shocked me, sometimes the story starts being shaped even before the series is cast. And so the people chosen to take part are cast to fit the overarching story, with all the tensions and the twists. Once filming starts, the storylines are effectively locked, and once the storyline has been settled on, all the producers have to do is make sure they get the shots and audio they need to make it work. And once you know this, you start to see things in a different way.

0: Take the hit show like Love is Blind, for example. You might have noticed that on Love is Blind, or on most reality shows for that matter, the contestants are always drinking from opaque wine glasses. You might think, oh, that's just an aesthetic choice. Nope, that's so producers can chop up their footage in the edit to arrange things how they want. Using opaque glasses means that the viewers never notice when several different scenes have been rearranged. If the glasses were clear, each edit might show the glasses going from empty to full and back again. Clever, right? In another bit of editing wizardry, producers might use snippets of audio that they've recorded from different scenes to construct brand new conversations that will allow them to hit the story beats that they've planned out. In these scenarios, to avoid viewers noticing these edits, producers use a cutaway. That's a different bit of footage, sometimes a reaction shot from one of the other contestants, which allows them to hide the fact that the person speaking has had two of their sentences cut together.
1: I know you're not Prince Harry.
0: That's exactly what Natalia was hearing when she watched Rosa's clip. As an experienced audio professional, she could see behind the curtain in a way many viewers, myself included, maybe haven't yet learned to. Let me tell you about another show quickly. A different British show called Take Me Out. I promise this is connected. Bear with me a sec.
2: Tonight I've got 30 single girls looking for a man to get jiggy with it.
0: At the start of each episode of Take Me Out, we see a group of 30 single women arranged in a semicircle, each of them stood behind a light-up podium.
2: Single mom, reveal yourself!
0: A lone man descends from an elevator at the back of the room, confidently strides to the middle of the semicircle and gets prepared to answer a series of questions about himself. As the show's host, Paddy McGuinness, reminds everyone, if the women don't like his answers, they can switch off the light at their podium.
2: No like it, no like it.
0: So around 2015, when I was still TV editor at BuzzFeed, I actually got invited to participate in a rehearsal of this show. And I was a stand-in for the guy being auditioned in front of these women. Now, there's one flaw, there's one obvious flaw. I'm gay. I was even in a two-year relationship at that point. As I'm on the train on the way there, I get an email from one of the producers simply asking, what's your talent? And I'm like, talent? What do you mean talent? And I'm thinking to myself, okay, I can cook a nice chili con carne, I can touch type, but I probably wasn't going to be able to show that on a stage. So I was a bit stuck. So in a panic, just before filming was due to begin, I rushed to a kid's toy store and bought two giant hula hoops. But don't ask me why, honestly. At this point, I was just completely regretting that I had ever agreed to take part. And with hula hoops in hand, I then arrive at the studio. I meet some of the other guys who are going to be on the show later that evening. And then I'm whisked off to what is referred to as the love lift to begin our rehearsal. As I descend, accompanied to the song that I chose, which was 9 to 5 by Dolly Parton, I exited the lift and unsure what to do with myself in front of the studio lights. I just sort of skipped from one side of the room to the other. And then the talent part of the show starts. I'll spare you a detailed description, but know this, no grown man has ever looked good whilst trying to spin with a hula hoop. They then ask the women, who is interested in me? To my absolute horror and maybe surprise, 19 women still have their lights on at this point. Now it's my turn to make a decision. Which of these women who have still got their lights on am I going to choose? Just in case you need another reminder, I am gay. So at this point, I am just running around the room, switching lights off at random, not even looking at them. Eventually, there's just one woman left. The two of us are ushered back to the centre of the semicircle and we are invited to share an incredibly awkward hug and kiss. After we exit the stage, the producers immediately separate us. There's no chit-chat, no chance for me to explain myself or what I was doing there, that this whole thing wasn't real. But that's it. We're done. So it's like, it's strange. Like, did she actually fancy me? Or did she just leave her light on because, you know, she was on TV and she knew that she would get more airtime if she ended up getting picked? I never really got the chance to find out.

0: Isn't that a bit weird? You're on a dating show and you never really get the chance to spend time with the person you're supposed to be dating. But in fairness, I was just a rehearsal run-through guy. Maybe it's just not a fair reference point. Matt and Kim have spent weeks flirting with each other. They seem to genuinely like each other. It's made me wonder, did they have a chance as a real couple in the real world? At the end of my final interview with Matt, I surprise him by inviting Kimberly to join the call.
1: Hi.
2: How are you? You're right.
1: I'm good, thank you. Thanks for having me on the call.
2: This is a surprise. I had no idea about this. And as we see in production, they always have things that they don't tell you about.
0: Whoops, sorry, Matt. Anyway, I'm dying to know what actually happened between them after filming had finished, after the show was finally over.
2: So when you saw sort of the big finale with myself and Kim, I think we had one day after that. And then Kimberly, tell me if I'm wrong. Did you fly home the day after that?
1: It was, yeah, it was basically the day after. And then from what I remember, I don't think Matt and I were allowed to communicate right away.
0: What?
1: Yeah, I think at the time, and especially being so young, I was 23 when we finished filming. I think it was really difficult to maintain such a long distance relationship. And we weren't allowed to be face to face for so long because they didn't want us to be seen in public together. So that put a damper on that.
2: Yeah, it makes dating a bit tricky when you can't see them face to face.
0: I ask if there was anything authentic about their dates on the show.
3: I definitely think that I got bits and pieces of the real Matt. And I know it must have been extremely difficult for him to try and balance the character of playing Prince Harry and having producers telling you that, you know, you have to maintain this facade. When we spent time together, it was really lovely and it was really nice. And I wish that we got to spend more time together. But obviously, as you know, how the show went, that wasn't permitted.
0: But also, Kimberly, like, that must have just been naturally frustrating because, of course, you're not really able to know exactly who you're dating.
3: Right. It's very frustrating. And on top of it, you have all these cameras and people around you constantly when you're on these dates. So you can't fully be your authentic self.
0: Were people thinking that you were a real couple after the show had ended?
3: I don't know about you, Matt. I still get messages on social media asking if we're still together.
2: Yeah, I still get them quite regularly.
0: So I've just got off the call with Kimberly and Matt. I think it's just really interesting about what is our role in this? What's our role in this essentially fake relationship that never really had any hope because there was never any opportunity for it to? Like, I'm disappointed, but like, would the viewer be? I'm not so sure. Part of me thinks that they'll just go on to the next program. What did the viewers make of it? Another one of the show's producers, James, had high hopes.
4: I think on paper, it's like this had everything. It sort of screamed hit.
0: But you've guessed it, it wasn't.
4: Yeah. It's slightly gutting when you have put all that hard work in and then it's just like, yeah, it's just going to completely tank. And it felt a bit embarrassing, actually.
0: After only airing 4 episodes on American TV, I Wanna Marry Harry is cancelled. The remaining episodes get booted to an online TV platform. That might be fine nowadays, when streaming is the norm, but at the time it's basically the equivalent of I Wanna Marry Harry being released straight to DVD.
5: When the ratings came through, it was a bit of a disappointment.
0: Danny Fenton, the show's creator.
5: I still think of it as one of our greatest successes. I think because of the nature of the show, because of the bizarreness and the craziness of it, even if they weren't critical rating successes at the time, it's one of those ones that if you saw it, you wouldn't forget it. People do still refer to it within the industry.
0: Danny is right that it's a series that's still being talked about, but he loses me a bit when he calls it a success. Whichever way you look at it, the audience numbers were a bit of a disaster.
5: I think there was a feeling that the show was laughing at Americans.

0: bearing in mind that this show was made primarily for American audience, I can honestly say we never came at it from that point of view. We never were trying to ridicule or make the women look stupid. But I think there was a school of thought. Some people might have perceived it as being sort of snarky.
1: In the UK, the series fares a little better. It gets a full run on ITV2.
0: I suppose as British programme makers, we tend to do things with a sprinkling of irony and a sprinkling of cheekiness, and it seems to respond best with the British audience. We don't take reality TV quite as po-faced seriously as Americans do.
1: Oh, come on, Danny. I'm sure American and British audiences are different, but I'm not convinced that British audiences are better at understanding the fakery of reality TV. Producers do what they do, creating and cutting the footage as best as they can to give audiences what they think we want. It's just in this case, they got it wrong, for the US audiences at least. Now, listen, I don't think that reality TV producers are inherently bad people who just manipulate and fix every detail behind the scenes, and it's easy to point fingers. I think it's a little bit more complicated than that. This is a genre that has evolved into what we understand as reality TV today, and it's because of us, the viewers, and what we demand.
2: Leah, Nikki and Imogen are in the kitchen.
3: Rich has just canned the last of the cornflakes.
1: When arguably the most famous reality TV show of all, Big Brother, debuted on our screens in 1999, we were transfixed. The idea of watching a group of strangers, just ordinary members of the public, felt completely absurd. What would they do? How would they act? Would they get along?
3: Look, there's porridge oats. Who wants porridge oats on a day like this?
4: I want porridge.
3: So greedy.
1: Desperate for answers, we tuned in our millions. At its peak, Big Brother reached 10 million viewers in one episode in the UK, quickly becoming one of the most popular reality shows in TV history. If you were particularly committed to the show, you could have watched a 24-hour live stream, witnessing all of the action, or lack of it, unfolding as it happened in real time. But as with all shiny new things, eventually the novelty wore off. And that's when the reality of reality TV started to get less real. I Wanna Marry Harry arrived at a time when the new rules of reality TV were still being written, when all of us, producers, contestants, audiences, were still getting to grips with a shift from a more documentary style of TV to something that has been more common with a game show or scripted entertainment format. One with heroes, villains, fights, friendships, and above all, drama. But this is also when reality TV got a lot more dangerous for those taking part. For those in I Wanna Marry Harry, they were at times deceived, gaslighted, misrepresented and isolated. And as we've talked about previously, the consequences for other shows were much more dire, with actual deaths occurring in the aftermath. Messing with people's reality, well, the stakes don't get much higher than that. So here we are at the end of the series, and I don't know how you are feeling about I Wanna Marry Harry now, but for me, it feels like I've been through the ringer. Early days, I think as an audience, we got everyone wrong, seeing the women as gullible, Matt as a player, and the producers as expert manipulators. But that's what we were made to think, right? But now, having gotten to know these people, I can admit I couldn't have gotten it any more wrong. I warmed to these people and understood where they were all coming from. This is a story that has no villains. I mean, not in reality anyway. But I still can't figure out if it was an important moment in the evolution of reality TV or just a shameful blip that we should probably try to forget. It got me wondering how the contestants feel now, looking back on this show. Did it change anything for them, for better or for worse? Here's Chelsea, the contestant who decided she'd had enough and left midway through filming.
5: Nothing really changed. It was just like I was still living my life, still hanging out with my friends. And
1: but did you decide to do any other TV work after that moment?
5: Hell no.
6: I can see why.
5: I was like scarred. Like y'all can go to hell.
1: To my pleasant surprise, regardless of her Mean Girl edit, Megan says she came out pretty well from the whole thing.
7: Because of the show, I had a morning radio show. And because of the morning radio show, I had a morning television talk show. So I feel like even though I fell in a bucket of

0: I came out smelling like roses. And that makes me have maybe a rose-colored glasses view on the show. No, everything worked out okay for me.
1: And what about our winner, Kimberly?
2: I sometimes look back at it and I'm like, that really happened? Did I really like go through all of that? I think it's something that's always going to be a part of me. All in all, I'm very glad that it did it, and I'm blessed and I feel grateful that I was able to be a part of it all. And I would absolutely do it again. I mean, not at this point in my life, but I would never take that experience away. I'm so glad that I did it. And it was just such a remarkable experience. And it's something that I think you can really only understand if you've actually gone through it. I wouldn't take that back for the world.
1: And as for our prince?
3: When people say, can't believe you did that, or what a load of trashy TV, or can't believe you deceived or lied, at no point was I disappointed in the way I treated anyone. It was just a blast. I no longer really do awkward because I feel like I've been in the most awkward positions you could ever put me in. And now I can genuinely talk to anyone about anything and feel okay about it. So I learned some brilliant skills. And at the end of it, I got that prize money and it allowed me to live my 20s in a way that I never would have been able to. And I got to travel all over the world. I'm married. I've got a child on the way. I've just bought my first house. So I just think it's allowed me to live the life I wanted.
1: Oh, now that sounds like a fairy tale ending. Maybe that's the success of I Wanna Marry Harry. But I have to ask, has his wife ever seen the show?
3: No, she's never watched it. I don't think she ever will. Who would want to see their husband kissing people on screen? So no.

0: That was the sixth and final episode of Split Screen, Bachelor of Buckingham Palace. Split Screen, The Bachelor of Buckingham Palace is produced by Energy in Motion and Vespucci. It's hosted by Scott Bryan. Their team includes Natalia Rodriguez, Ivor Manley, Winnie Simon, Thomas Curry, and Matt Willis. I am Gavin Crawford, and I have a podcast too. It's called Because News. It's Canada's funniest news quiz, where the headlines are real and the responses are mostly ridiculous. 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
1: Degrees, mostly cloudy in Toronto. I'm Natalie Collado with your CBC News update. Peel police are looking for a suspect after a couple was killed inside their home in Port Credit last night. Police say they are seeking the couple's 46-year-old son, Jordan Sanguin. Officers say anyone who sees him should contact police. Police were called to a home near Lakeshore Road and here Ontario Street on reports of an assault. They found the 70-year-old and 71-year-old victims with life-threatening injuries. Both later died. Police say a firearm was not used. And Magna International founder Frank Stronach has been convicted of sexual assault and indecent assault. A Toronto judge found the 93-year-old billionaire guilty on three counts involving two women. Stronach was acquitted on four other charges, and one count was withdrawn. The high-profile case involved historical allegations dating back decades. Stronach is currently facing a separate trial in Newmarket next year, where he fights six additional sexual assault charges. The weather forecast now for Toronto, Hamilton, and Niagara. A mix of sun and cloud this afternoon, windy too, and a high of 24 degrees. Clear skies tonight with winds becoming light after midnight and a low of 13. For Saturday, a mix of sun and cloud and a high of 24. For Peterborough and the Kawarthas today, a mix of sun and cloud, windy with gusts upwards of 50 kilometers an hour and a high of 22. Mainly cloudy tonight with winds becoming light after midnight and a low of 13. For tomorrow, a mix of sun and cloud and a high of 23.
2: Hello, I'm Ali Hassan, and welcome to the season finale of Laugh Out Loud. Just like that, our 2025-26 season is about to come to a close. We kind of mirror an elementary school calendar around here, which, given some of the childlike juvenile fun we have on this show, I guess it kind of makes sense. But we're ending our season with our own version of an end-of-year pizza party. We're shining a spotlight

0: Van Damme of comedy, Martha Chavez. If you don't know Martha, she's a stand-up comic, actor, and writer who's been making Canadians laugh for over two decades. She has been nominated for Canadian Screen Awards. She was awarded Best Stand-Up Comic by the Canadian Comedy Awards, and she was named one of the 10 most influential Hispanic Canadians. She's a regular on CBC's Because News, The Debaters, and our show. From the stage in Niagara-on-the-Lake this January, here is Martha Chavez.
1: Hello, Niagara-on-the-Lake. How are you doing, Niagara-on-the-Lake? You're doing fine. You know, Niagara-on-the-Lake is like the quaint, demure sister of Niagara Falls. Niagara Falls is the rude one. It's the one that yells. The one that has houses of terror open all nights. You know, Niagara Falls is one of the seven wonders of the world, but somehow somebody thought that it would be pretty to put just all of that plastic in the museums, in the cheesy. But I love to go to Niagara Falls to fight with Americans. I can tell who they are. I can always tell who they are. I have this instinct from Nicaragua. I know how to smell the gringos. There they are. And I go and I tell them, our falls are better than your falls. Your falls are like if God had a little tinkle. Our falls are like if God had a 2x4 Labatt Blue and went to town. Once I did that joke and somebody yelled at me, God won't laugh at that joke. And I said, of course not. God doesn't laugh at anything. When have you read in the Bible? And Jesus multiplieth the wine and everybody LOL. When have you read that? Nobody laughs in the Bible. And if you go to a Catholic church, all of the saints have this excruciating expression on their face, you know? I know that doesn't translate on the radio, but I look like if somebody's pinching my bum or I'm having an orgasm. We don't know, you know? But I do love Niagara Falls. The first time I went, I rented a room by the falls because I live in downtown Toronto and I wanted to fall asleep by listening to the mighty roar of Niagara Falls. And now I was trying to fall asleep and I start listening, welcome to the house of horror. Welcome murders, mayhem. Decapitation! And I'm thinking, I should have stayed home in Toronto. Listening to the voices in my head. But you know what I love? I love the Maid of the Mist. Well, I don't like the name. I don't like the name because, you know, when I hear Maid of the Mist, I imagine an ethnic woman with a bottle of Windex. But when I see the Maid of the Mist, and I know there are Americans, there are the Americans, I see the Maid of the Mist coming and I start yelling like a maniac, welcome refugees, welcome! Our Canadian heart is as big and majestic as our side of Niagara Falls. Welcome, refugees! Oh, that gives me so much joy, you know? You have to find things that give you joy. By the way, I'm celebrating that I survived a trip to the United States recently. Hear me out. It's not that I stopped boycotting them. No, it's that my aunt became 90 years old and I had to go to her birthday party. Those are the things that you do for love. But before going, because I have heard that Canadians are also us,

about to give their phones to show the custom agents your phone. And I'm thinking, oh my God, once that they start scrolling, they're gonna find out all the evil things I wish for their dear leader. They are gonna find out. They're gonna read that I wish that he sucks bunch underneath his foot all the time. I wish that he has paper cuts on his fingers and he has to squeeze lemons. And I wish that he stopped doing that thing that is so irritating, you know, inhaling and exhaling. I hate. But that guy doesn't die. He doesn't die. Not even when they shot him in the ear, he didn't die. He grew it back because he's a salamander. Yeah. You know, some people say that we are ruled by snake people. No, salamanders. But I was really worried that they were going to ask me because I have heard from other Canadian friends, you know, Canadians, not Canadians like me, Canadians that were born from their mother loins riding the snow, you know, like I really. I have heard that they actually ask them whether they like the president. And if you say no, you can never go. And they, I mean, they banned you for 5 years. And I was afraid because I was going to my auntie's birthday and I'm thinking, what if he asked me, what if the custom guy asked me if I love the president, if I like him? And he asked, and do you like President Trump? And I said, yes. I said, yes, but then immediately he asked me, you are, he told me, you're a Latina, you're Canadian, you're fat, why do you like him? And I realized that the custom guys may have not liked him, and that's why he's asking me that. So I go, well, I like him because my mother dropped me in the head when I was a baby. And then they said, you can come in. But it's crazy. Have you seen the face of all of the people that rule that country? And they all, you know, Trump is married to an immigrant. He hates immigrants. Vance is married to an immigrant. He hates immigrants. Poilievre is married to an immigrant. He hates immigrants. So I'm starting to think that maybe it's not that they hate immigrants. Maybe they hate their stupid wives and they are projecting it to us. You don't know. That's what I think. But we have to find some sort of way to find joy in these troubled times, you know? And I find the joy by fighting with people on the internet. I love that. That gives me so much joy. I wake up, you know, exhausted because I've been checking my phone all night to see if he died. And I'm not even kidding. I have bags under my eyes now. And I didn't used to before these 10 years. I didn't use, and I heard that when you start having bags under your eyes, if you rub a preparation H, the bags disappear. Who found that out? How close did you have to be? It must have been a customs officer who found that out. There's no cocaine in there. But somehow I feel rejuvenated. Go tell your friends. But you do have to find joy, and I find that fighting with the morons on the internet. And you know, like those friends that you have on Facebook that you don't really know. You have these friends that you don't really know. And I was discussing Roe versus Wade with this guy who doesn't even have a picture. He has a picture of a dog. So I'm sure, like, you know, I'm discussing it with him. And then he goes, oh, well, you're probably pro-choice because you're on your way to have your fifth abortion.

And I said, honey, I am so flattered that you believe that I can still reproduce. But my eggs are so petrified, I have a T-Rex in my womb. And it's a fossil. And I'm a lesbian. I have never been on that predicament, you know? But he insisted, oh, no, it's my freedom of speech. I can tell you whatever. So, you know, since he opened that door, I went to his family photo album on the internet. And I said to him, your little daughter looks like an alligator. I hope you have money for braces because that child is ugly. And immediately the guy was advocating for censorship. Oh, you shouldn't be talking like that. So that's the way you fight them. But you know, like I feel discombobulated also about this thing about us being the 51 state. I feel horrible about that. Because I'm from Nicaragua and we always feared an American invasion. I live with that fear. And for years I was like, ta-ta-ta-ta-ta-ra-ka-ta-ka here in Canada, not fearing an American invasion. And now I fear that. And now I cannot join any revolution because I have a bad hip. I can't. It's really terrible. It's really terrible. But you know something? The last time I was in the United States, not in Miami, but in New York City, I went to a protest. Because I love to go to protests, you know? It's in my genes. I've been going to protests since I am 3 years old, you know? On the shoulders of my father. And I will cry, and I will cry because of the tear gas. I will cry. But I was in New York City and I see this protest. This is before they hated Canadians too. So I see this protest in front of the Trump Towers. This was like 2017 or something. And then when I see the protest, I immediately join the people. United will never be defeated. I'm doing my Zumba. The people united will never, because I am under the tyranny of the Fitbit. I have to do my 10,000 steps. And there was a guy with a Make America Great Again hat. And he yells at me, go back to your country. But because for me, I lived in Canada more than I lived in Nicaragua. So I think he's sending me back to Canada. So I go, yeah, we will drive in the morning. We will be there in the evening. Yes. And I continue my demonstration. What do we want? Democracy. When do we want it? Meow, because I miss my cat. And then the guy, he doesn't want to let me go. Then the guy yells at me, learn to speak English. And that's one of the buttons, you know, like that you can press on an immigrant when they send you to learn to speak English. And I started, I'm so nervous and so mad that I think I'm getting a stroke, you know. I can smell toast burning. And I wanted to hit the guy with my selfie stick, but I knew that I was in the United States and I didn't want to end up in Orange is the New Black. So I didn't. But I had people waiting for me. I had like a circle of people like waiting. What are you gonna say? This guy is insulting you. So I insulted him in all the languages that I speak. And then I think I won the fight. I think I won the fight. But no, I didn't win the fight. The guy yells at me, shut up, fat freak. Oh, that hurt. That hurt as if Celine Dion herself. You know, Celine Dion is the skinniest girl in the world. That hurt, when he yelled that hurt as if Celine Dion herself poked me here in the center of my solar plexus with her pointy chin. Cha! But then I recovered. And I said to him, well, you know what? You broke my heart with your commentary. But when I go back to my country, Canada, I'm going to go to the doctor to mend my heart

0: argument. Canadians with healthcare, with all was winning the argument. Canadians, thank you very much, and Niagara on the Lake.
1: You're listening to our Spotlight episode on Martha Chavez. You just heard her set from the Icebreakers Festival in Niagara-on-the-Lake. In April, Martha was also invited to be part of the 25th anniversary of the Winnipeg Comedy Festival. She accepted the invite, of course. And so, from the stage in Winnipeg, here is more of Martha Chavez.
0: You know, I love Winnipeg. I have been here every season, the four seasons in one day. But I came to Canada when I was 17 years old, 6 years ago. Six dog years ago. You know, the thing is, there was a revolution in Nicaragua, where I am from, and my mother was obsessed that I was going to join the revolution. You know, she didn't want me to get killed. And she started snooping in my things, and she found my diary, and she found out that I was dabbling in lesbianism. And then she said, "Why don't you join the revolution?" But then my parents decided to send me away, to separate me from the girl about whom I wrote, "I have a volcano inside for you." They sent me to the coldest country ever to kill the volcano. But where do they send me? To Montreal. It was full of beautiful gay girls in Montreal. It was like sending a budding pyromaniac to a firecracker factory. I got my first girlfriend in Montreal, the first one, and I wanted to stay, but I had a student visa. But then my parents get exiled from Nicaragua, and I had nowhere to go because I couldn't go back to Nicaragua because of them, and I couldn't stay here. I became stateless. And I applied on my own at 17 years old. I applied for refugee status. I just so wanted to stay here because I wanted to hold hands with a girl and not get beat up by my parents. And eventually, just now, I got my Canadian citizenship card. Yes. I finally passed the test. Because you have to study to become Canadian, and it's not that you can wing it, you know, like you can say whatever comes into your head. No, you know, they don't ask you the right things, though. They ask you things like, who was Canada's first prime minister? Who was? John A. Macdonald. What did I say? Tim Horton. That's what I said. But they should ask you better things. You know, they should ask you things that help you to be a Canadian, like, do you know how to dress in layers? That is very, very helpful. Like, if you master the art of dressing in layers, boom, you're automatically a Canadian. And then I moved to Toronto. I know that nobody likes Toronto. I don't know why. Why the rest of Canada don't like Toronto? Because sometimes people believe the strangest things. Like the other day, a new immigrant asked me if it was true that Canadians get attacked by geese on a daily basis. And she asked me, "Have you ever been attacked by a goose?" And I said, "Only verbally." I was in Ottawa, walking around, minding my own business. And I start hearing, honk, honk, honk. Go back to your country. Honk, honk, honk. Well, it wasn't really a goose. It was one of those truckers from Alberta. Wearing

a Canada Goose jackets. You know, because things like that have been happening lately. People sending you to your country because of the crazy virus from the U.S., you know, it's coming to Canada. Because a woman waited for me the other day that I finished my show. She waited for me and she told me, but you're not really a Canadian. You're not a Canadian from here.

And she says, yes, I am. And I said, okay, tell me something in Ojibwe. Or in Anishinaabe. Or in Cree. Or in any of the languages of Turtle Island. Can you tell me something in those languages? And she'd look at me as if I was crazy. And I won the fight. Yeah. But things like that, like go back to your country. Make the immigrants wonder, are we really Canadian? I started wondering, when was the first time that I identified with a Canadian stereotype, let's say? And it was one time that I was waiting for the elevator. The elevator door opened. Inside, there was a guy with multiple tattoos on his face. One fresh tattoo on his neck that said, I murdered my mother this morning. But I went inside the elevator because I didn't want to hurt his feelings. And then when I got off on the 14th floor, because, you know, in Canada, in the buildings in Canada, the 13th floor doesn't exist. You know, you're so polite that you left the floor empty in case the devil wants to crash. So when I get off on the 14th floor, I said to the tattoo guy, sorry. As if he read my mind and knew that I was thinking he was a serial killer. Sorry. And then I thought, I am apologizing.

I love the national anthem. I love it. It sounds like a lullaby. But the national anthem of the United States is, and the rockets red glare, bombs exploding in the air. Because, you know, those guys have never met a country that they don't want to liberate. Yeah. And I remember, speaking of which, you know, I remember the moment that I heard that Kumquat Caligula wanted to turn Canada into the 51st state. I remember that feeling of anxiety that I felt, you know? Because, and every Canadian that I know felt the same thing, because we may be very different from each other and from every province and everything, but there is one that unites us all. We are not Americans. In fact, Canadians from all walk of life started booing the American national anthem at the hockey game. They even started burning the American flag. And I thought, this reminds me of home. That's what I thought. But I never burnt an American flag, no. Because my friend Miriam, she burnt her eyebrow. And but I had to protest. So I bought an American flag bikini. And I would wear it after eating beans on my period. And the rockets red glare, bombs exploding from my derriere. The thing is that I hate this thing about the 51st state. And even if I didn't fight in the revolution in Nicaragua, I am ready to fight now for Canada. I am, you know, even if my hip hurts. Even if my hip hurts and I am blind in one eye. I think older women should be in charge of wars. I think so, because we are invisible, so we

0: camouflage. And we are at the time of our life that we are really considering shooting people. Yes. Because we don't have any estrogen. And if there are Americans in the crowd, don't think that Canadians won't fight for our country. Remember the war of 1812, you lost, you lost. Remember the war of 1812, you lost. As long as there are Canadians who love this country, they will never win. Thank you very much for listening. Thank you, thank you.
1: There she is, the grand dame of Canadian comedy, Martha Chavez. For more of Martha, you can download her comedy albums, Chunky Salsa, and her latest, Latina Interrumpida. Laugh Out Loud is back all summer with some of your favorite episodes of the past. That starts next week. And we're back in September with brand new comedy episodes. Before I sign off, I want to thank sound engineers Doug Doctor, Jonathan Ruida, Brian Harder, and Danielle Duval. And a big thanks to my producer, Lee Pitts. I'm Ali Hassan, wishing you a wonderful summer. I'll see you back here real soon.
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5: When there's a dog in need, Brady Oliveira and Alex Blumberg are hitting the ground running. 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
6: Singer-songwriter Julian Taylor delights a sold-out hometown crowd with a career-spanning set of songs and storytelling. Part acoustic, part electric. It's a journey through three decades of making music. In Toronto, Julian Taylor on CBC Music Live. After the news.
7: From CBC News, The World This Hour, I'm Kaz Boivin. Billionaire businessman Frank Stronach has been found guilty of indecent assault and sexual assault. He's been convicted over incidents involving two separate women spanning from the 1970s to 1990. His lawyer, Leora Shemesh, played down the seriousness of the verdicts.
8: Mr. Stronach has been found guilty on the least serious offenses, a very minor offense for which Mr. Stronach has been found guilty of. And I say that for both complainants.
7: Stronach was acquitted on three other counts and several other charges were dropped earlier in the trial. He will be sentenced on September 17th. Stronach founded the auto parts giant Magna International. He's facing another trial involving six complainants in Newmarket, Ontario, set for next year, as well as a civil lawsuit. Calls are growing for a public inquiry into the Montreal Police Service. 16 officers are being investigated for alleged racist conduct. Two have been suspended and their cases have been referred to Quebec's Criminal Prosecutions Office. Montreal Mayor Soraya Martinez-Ferrada says her own family has experienced racial profiling.
9: Il s'est fait arrêter dans la dernière année facilement 5-6 fois pour rien là.
7: She says her partner, who is black, has been stopped by police five or six times in the last year for no reason. Quebec Premier Christine Frechette says she wants to see the results of an internal police probe before deciding next steps. Sales of electric vehicles in Canada are getting a jump start, as business reporter Anise Haidari explains. The high price of gas could be one reason why.
10: I think Canadians were just sort of simply doing the math.
11: J.D. Nye is managing director with J.D. Power Canada in Toronto. The company analyzes data in the auto industry.
10: Gas prices in certain parts of the country were hitting, you know, $2 a liter or awfully close.
11: Statistics Canada shows new zero-emission vehicle purchases jumped from 8,600 in January to more than 21,000 in March and more than 17,000 in April.
12: Now, all of a sudden, the decision makes a bit more sense.
11: Charles Bernard is chief economist with the Canadian Automobile Dealers Association. He said new incentives from the federal government are also a factor. They started in February.
12: Would having EV incentives back on the table allow some of those affordability questions to be mitigated in a way, which will drive

0: consumers back to the market.
1: Those federal incentives do not apply to the Chinese EVs arriving under a recent deal. Anis Haidari, CBC News, Calgary.
2: Israeli forces and Hezbollah militants have reportedly agreed to a ceasefire. That comes after Iran pulled out of peace talks set to take place in Switzerland today. Tehran insists that Israeli operations in Lebanon must end for the negotiations to begin. But as Crystal Gamansing tells us, IDF troops are staying put.
3: We will continue to remove immediate threats.
4: A vow to keep defending Israeli communities on the border with Lebanon outlined by Brigadier General Effie Defrin. Even with a ceasefire reportedly agreed to, Israeli troops granted full freedom of action.
3: Our mission remains the same, to ensure that Hezbollah cannot rebuild itself.
4: Four Israeli soldiers were killed during operations in southern Lebanon. Israel responded with 150 airstrikes, killing dozens of people, including women and children, according to Lebanon's president. He called for Israel and Hezbollah to end military operations. The fighting jeopardizes talks to finalize a peace deal after the U.S. and Iran signed an agreement to end the war. Crystal Gamansing, CBC News, Jerusalem.
2: Canadian midfielder Ismaël Koné underwent successful surgery after breaking his leg yesterday. The injury overshadowed Canada's stunning 6-0 win over Qatar at the World Cup. Koné was tackled from behind by a Qatari midfielder in the second half of the group stage match. The team says Koné is expected to make a full recovery but will miss the remainder of the tournament. Canada's next match in the FIFA World Cup is on June 24th against Switzerland. That's your World This Hour for CBC News. I'm Kaz Boivin.
5: The weather forecast now for Toronto, Hamilton, and Niagara. A mix of sun and cloud this afternoon, windy too, and a high of 24 degrees. Clear skies tonight with winds becoming light after midnight and a low of 13. For Saturday, a mix of sun and cloud and a high of 24. For Peterborough and the Kawarthas today, a mix of sun and cloud, windy with gusts upwards of 50 kilometers an hour and a high of 22. Mainly cloudy tonight with winds becoming light after midnight and a low of 13. For tomorrow, a mix of sun and cloud and a high of 23.
6: Welcome to CBC Music Live. I'm Odario Williams. This week we have a concert from singer-songwriter Julian Taylor, who delighted a sold-out crowd at TD Music Hall in Toronto with an evening of storytelling and songs. He took the audience on a journey through a career-spanning set of songs that have shaped his more than three decades-long career. Well, we caught up with him backstage before the show to ask him about what he loves about playing live.
7: It's important to me because it feeds my soul. I would have to say that music saved my life when I was a young child. And, you know, you can spend a lot of time in your room creating and writing songs and learning how to play an instrument. And a lot of people continue to do that. They're happy to do that. For me, I got so proud of what I was doing in those private spaces that it's nerve-wracking, but absolutely beautiful to be able to share it with other people and have them share their energy with me. It's all about energy. It's a transfer of energy. It's also about ideas. It's a common unity. It's a community. It's things like that that really make my heart and my soul and thrive. And I think that goes for other people in the room too.
8: We're gonna do two sets this evening.

lullabies. She watched me take my first steps in the kitchen when I was just a kid. Those were the early years when we were taught to have no fear, and everything seemed so clear.

Thank you so much. What a great pleasure it is to be here tonight. Thank you to Joy Bullen. Thank you to Massey Hall. Thank you to this wonderful band. And thank you all for coming tonight. It's okay, you guys can give yourself a hand, that's fine. This is a little song about gratitude. It's called Wide Awake.

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1: 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I'm Odario Williams. 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
2: The song Stolen Lands is a song that I usually do acoustic in the set. The song's really about my intersectionality as a person, being of a mixed background. You know, I come from a family from the West Indies. I come from a family right here on Turtle Island. And I'm really proud of our lineage, my heritage. And I wouldn't be here if it wasn't for the sacrifices of those before me. I live a quite a privileged life because of it. You know, they struggled more than I ever had to.
0: This is a song about my own intersectionality as a human on this planet. Proud to be who I am and proud to be where I come from. I come from two oral traditions that were almost eradicated from this planet. And I don't take that lightly. I give thanks and praise to all the people, to my ancestors who came before me, so that I could stand here

and play music for y'all. It's a pure gift from the ages. The stories in the song are true, and the old man sitting in that chair is my grandfather, and the woman sitting at her desk chair is our friend. She's family to us, and one of the worst things imaginable happened to her as she lost her son, shot here in Toronto in broad daylight by the police. This is called Stolen Lands.

mother's womb, by the bodies of children in unmarked hidden tombs. 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And I did.

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Then he

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2: 22 degrees, mostly cloudy in Toronto. I'm Natalie Collado with your CBC News update. Peel police are looking for a suspect after a couple was killed inside their home in Port Credit last night. Police say they are seeking the couple's 46-year-old son, Jordan Sanguin. Officers say anyone who sees him should contact police. Police were called to a home near Lakeshore Road and here on Ontario Street on reports of an assault. They found the 70-year-old and 71-year-old victims with life-threatening injuries. Both later died. Police say a firearm was not used. And Magna International founder Frank Strong has been convicted of sexual assault and indecent assault. A Toronto judge found the 93-year-old billionaire guilty on three counts involving two women. Stronach was acquitted on four other charges and one count was withdrawn. The high-profile case involved historical allegations dating back decades. Stronach is currently facing a separate trial in Newmarket next year where he fights six additional sexual assault charges. The weather forecast now for Toronto, Hamilton, and Niagara. A mix of sun and cloud this afternoon, windy too, and a high of 24 degrees. Clear skies tonight with winds becoming light after midnight and a low of 13. For Saturday, a mix of sun and cloud and a high of 24. For Peterborough and the Kawarthas today, a mix of sun and cloud, windy with gusts upwards of 50 kilometers an hour and a high of 22. Mainly cloudy tonight with winds becoming light after midnight and a low of 13. For tomorrow, a mix of sun and cloud and a high of 23.
1: Welcome back to CBC Music Live. I'm Odario Williams. We're in Toronto for a concert from Julian Taylor. The singer-songwriter is playing a career-spanning set, taking the audience on a journey through the songs that have shaped his more than three decades-long career. As we just heard, the first half of the concert featured a stripped-down acoustic set of songs. Well, now he's switching to an electric guitar for the second half. Let's get back to the stage at TD Music Hall.

0: tonight.
1: That's Julian Taylor closing out his set with the song Pathways, recorded live at TD Music Hall in Toronto. Well, if you're looking to see him live, he'll be playing at many festivals around the country this summer. He'll be playing in Ontario at the Peterborough Music Fest on July 18th. Then he'll be headed to the Calgary Folk Music Festival on July 23rd and to the Jubilee in New Glasgow, Nova Scotia on August 2nd. After that, he has dates in Alberta at the Edmonton Folk Music Festival on August 8th and at the Bear Creek Folk Festival in Grand Prairie on August 15th. Now, if you want to see videos of this concert, please check out our website at cbc.ca/music. 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Thanks to our production team of Steve Major, Ruben Mann, Stephen Wally, Doug McKendrick, and Stephen McGrath for bringing us this concert. CBC Music Live is produced by Andrea Jin and Malcolm Gould. I'm Odario Williams. I hope you can join me next Friday afternoon for Elisipe.

0: That was Alyssa P recorded live at the Opera House in Toronto. 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I'm Odario Williams. Have a wonderful week. 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
2: Hello, Toronto. I'm Errol Nazareth. Coming up on Big City Small World on Saturday, you'll hear music by artists who've come here from the DRC and Turkey. 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And we'll pay tribute to Stranger Cole. 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We'll hear from the late legend in his own words. 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
3: Hi there, I'm Farah Morali. Coming up on Here and Now, it's a game that had the entire country buzzing. The first ever win by Canada's men's team at the FIFA World Cup. 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Plus, the Toronto Jazz Festival kicks off today. Grammy-nominated musician and CBC host Lila Bialy joins us to talk the festival and the year that was for her.
4: From CBC News, The World This Hour, I'm Kaz Boivin. 93-year-old billionaire businessman Frank Stronach has been found guilty of indecent assault and sexual assault. The cases go back decades. Stronach was acquitted on three other charges, while seven others were either withdrawn or dismissed. Philip Lee Shannock has the details.
5: I was afraid it was going to fare far worse for the Crown.
6: Jane Boone was not a complainant at this trial, but in a civil lawsuit, she alleges Stronach sexually assaulted her in 1986. She says she's happy with the guilty verdicts on two counts since historical sexual assault charges are incredibly difficult to prosecute.
5: It's a great relief that two of the charges survived.
6: When the trial began in February, the Magna International founder faced 12 counts of sexually assaulting seven women between 1977 and 1990. Stronach's lawyer, Leora Shemish, points out the majority of charges, seven, were withdrawn or dismissed, and he was acquitted on three of the five that survived.
7: Mr. Stronach has been found guilty on the least serious offenses.
6: He'll be sentenced in September and faces another sexual assault trial next year involving allegations from six other women. Philip Shannock, CBC News, Toronto.
4: Manitoba has become the first province to appoint a judge for reconciliation. Provincial Justice Minister Matt Weeb says it's a step toward building a court system which better reflects Indigenous traditions and values. Judge Geralee Ryle is Anishinaabe from Lake St. Martin First Nation. She will be tasked with advancing judicial education and developing policy along with presiding over provincial court matters. The mayor of Montreal is adding her voice to the chorus calling for an independent probe into alleged racist acts committed by the city's police officers. As Sarah Levitt explains, the municipal leader says even her own family has experienced questionable conduct.
8: Montreal's mayor, Soraya Martinez-Ferrada, says her husband, who is black, has been stopped by police randomly at least five or six times in the past year. She says she's not mentioning it to shock, but to highlight the reality of racialized people in Montreal, something backed up by data. Martinez-Ferrada is speaking out after Montreal police announced 16 of its officers are under investigation for alleged racist acts. Martinez-Ferrada says members of the public have lost confidence in the police, and that is a serious issue. Not only is she calling for an independent investigation, but a moratorium on random police checks. And those calls are echoed by many community groups.
9: We want to see the results of that inquiry.
8: Quebec's Premier Christine Fréchette, though, says an independent observer is keeping track of the force's internal investigation, and for now, that's enough. Sarah Levitt, CBC News, Montreal.
4: There are reports Israel and Hezbollah have agreed to a ceasefire. Continued fighting in Lebanon has threatened to undermine U.S. negotiations on Iran's nuclear

0: nuclear program. A deal signed between the Americans and Iranians earlier this week sets a 60-day timeline to hammer out a final peace agreement. Today's talks in Switzerland were canceled after Iran protested Israel's attacks. Overnight, Israeli strikes killed nearly 50 people in Lebanon after Hezbollah militants killed 4 Israeli soldiers. U.S. officials have claimed a ceasefire is now in effect. An NHL great is saying goodbye. Winnipeg's Jonathan Toews has announced his retirement from professional hockey.
1: There's something special about being from this city. I'm so proud to be from Winnipeg, and thank you guys for making this year so special. I hope I've represented you guys well over the years, so thank you very much.
0: Toews spent 15 seasons with the Chicago Blackhawks, winning 3 Stanley Cups. He also won 2 Olympic gold medals, as well as a number of other international tournaments. His career exit comes a year after he joined his hometown team, the Winnipeg Jets. But that followed a 2-year hiatus as Toews dealt with symptoms of long COVID. That's your World This Hour. For news anytime, our website, cbcnews.ca. For CBC News, I'm Kaz Boivin.
2: Thanks so much, Kaz. I'm Farah Morali. Welcome to the Friday edition of Here and Now. And coming up in the first half hour of our show, the buzz is still in the air after yesterday's huge win by Team Canada at FIFA 2026. It's the first time the men have won a game at the tournament. We look ahead at what's next for the team. Plus, amid all the excitement around the World Cup, we're hearing of stories of frustration among fans when it comes to tickets. One Barrie woman who spent nearly $2,000 on tickets for a game, plus more for travel, say her tickets were never added to her StubHub wallet. She joins us to share more of her story coming up. But first, we're going to welcome back Kevin Carrington.
3: Hey.
2: He is keeping an eye on how things are moving out there on this gorgeous Friday afternoon, I might add. You brought the good weather back with you.
3: Well, thank you. I thought I could do that. At least I could do for you. But it's good to be back in the studio. Mm-hmm. Taking a look at the drive, though, things are beginning to slow down. It is a Friday, so it's getaway day for some. So I'll continue to watch the cottage country routes as well. But taking a look at the 401, both ways, eastbound, the ramp to Renforth, dealing with a stall blocking the right lane just south of the airport. A couple of things on the westbound side, too. We just cleared a stall that was blocking a bit of the ramp lane westbound in the collector's past Kennedy. However, still ongoing. Westbound 401, sticking with the collectors at Weston Road. We had a crash. Problem is, that crash, before we even get to your campsite, is camped out in the center lane. So be on the lookout for that. 40 rebound QEW at Trafalgar. We got a stall tractor trailer that's taking out a couple of right lanes. So a bit slow heading out of the city, and things are pretty sluggish as you make your way through the Mississauga stretch. They've got a bit of construction there. The rest of the major routes looking good. Same thing with transit. Just a reminder of a minor delay on the GO's Lakeshore West line.
2: Okay, thanks very much, Kev. We're going to check in now with Khalil Hassanali. He is watching the forecast for us on this Friday afternoon and joins us now with a look at what we can expect as we move through the day. How's it looking out there, Khalil?
4: Well, Farah, just like yesterday, still very windy outside. We're at 22 degrees, but gusts of wind reaching the 50 kilometers north milestone. So it's quite windy, so you will feel it in the temperature. So 22 might feel a bit colder than that when you get a gust upon you. As we go through the rest of the evening, it's actually going to remain mostly clear as we go through the overnight hours, dropping down to 13 degrees and waking up to sunshine tomorrow. So it should be a really good start. But as we go through the day, there is going to be increasing cloudiness as we get up to a high of 24. So if it's not as windy as it is today, it's going to feel a bit warmer tomorrow, which should be very, very nice. As we get towards Sunday, we do have a lot of sunshine returning to the forecast, up to 24 degrees again. So overall, a really good weekend. Not expecting any rain between now and Monday, Farah, though the rain does return on Monday, unfortunately. So the weekend's going to be good. The return to work may not be as bright as we only get up to 20 degrees on Monday with some rain in the forecast, but we bounce back to 24 degrees for Tuesday and Wednesday as it does dry out again once again.
2: Okay, we are going to enjoy this weekend while this nice weather lasts. Thanks so much, Khalil.
4: No problem.
2: We're going to check in now with Natalie Collada. She is monitoring all the big stories that are happening today from our CBC Toronto newsroom, and she's here with a peek at some of the stories she's keeping an eye on today. Hello there.
5: Hey there, Farah. Yes, police in Peel are looking for a suspect after an elderly couple was killed inside their home last night in Port Credit. Police say they are looking actually for the couple's son, 46-year-old Jordan Sanguin. Officers say say anyone who sees him should contact

0: Quebec police. Investigators were called to the home near Lakeshore and here, Ontario, for reports of an assault. When they got there, they found the 71 and 70-year-old victims with life-threatening injuries. Both later died. Police say a firearm was not used in this case. Now, Toronto is also a place that we're looking at because so many in this city have different cultures, different cuisines, but that seems to be notably underrepresented is in the Indigenous cuisine environment here. The city has lost several restaurants that once served as traditional, that once served traditional Indigenous food, leaving a really a big hole in the market. But there are challenges that these businesses are facing in particular. So we will explore that as well. Farah?
1: Okay, thanks so much, Natalie. Well, pure elation for this country's soccer fans after the Canadian men secured their first ever World Cup win yesterday. It makes their path through to the knockout stage a little bit clearer and gives us all a chance to collectively exhale. Signe Butler is a host and play-by-play commentator with CBC Sports, and she joins us now. Hello there.
2: Hi, Farah.
1: Okay, let's start off talking about this game. There's so many highlights. Where do you want to begin?
2: I think just by the emphatic scoreline, I think, you know, 6-0. I don't think anybody would have expected that. I think on paper, when you looked at 30-ranked Canada and 56th-ranked Qatar, you would say, oh, Canada has the advantage on paper, and maybe they were on route to a victory, but just the way they did it, 6-0, was the goals just kept coming, and the questions were answered. You know, people were questioning Jonathan David, you know, what's wrong with his form right now? He hasn't scored for Canada, and I think he had 2 goals in 10 games for Canada. Where are the goals coming from? Well, he had 3 of them last night. And now atop the Golden Boot race with Lionel Messi of Argentina. Who would have thunk that? But it was just a full-on effort from the team. You know, all 11 players in the field, the 12th player, if you will, the crowd at Vancouver Stadium, 53,000 loud and proud, just as they were at Toronto Stadium just last week. But, you know, this victory also comes, and I know if anybody out there caught the game last night, you're probably still thinking about it, and that is the injury to Ismaël Koné, the influential midfielder for Canada, who suffered a brutal leg break in the second half after a tackle by a Qatari player. He had surgery overnight, and we just got an update from Jesse Marsh within the last 30 minutes that he's doing well. He's going to be, you know, obviously out for the World Cup, but going to be within the team environment, and the team certainly galvanized winning that game, and lots of tributes to him last night.
1: Certainly emotions were high, and I'm curious to get your take, Signe, on how significant the loss of Ismaël Koné is going to be to this team. We know they've already been plagued with injuries with, of course, coach Alphonso Davies. But what does this loss mean for the team, for not having him in the roster?
2: Well, you know, it's a big loss. You know, I have to be frank about that. I think coming into this tournament, I would say he was probably our best midfielder, Canada's best midfielder, and a rising star in Europe. Playing in Italy, and just a, kind of a player that can dictate the tempo in the midfield. And the midfield, of course, being the heartbeat of your team. But the team has really drawn on strength and depth in their lineup over the last couple of years. And we saw players like Nathan Saliba step up, scoring that goal on a free kick, raising Kone's jersey to the sky, which was a beautiful tribute to him. You know what? It just means everybody has to step up, and not one player is going to get it done. And the game of soccer is a team game, so it's going to be a tough loss, and it'll be interesting to see what they do against Switzerland in terms of who's in the starting lineup, who replaces Koné for sure, and whether or not we will see Alphonso Davies, as you mentioned, who's been out, the captain, with a hamstring injury, recovering from that. He's available off the bench, we're told, from Jesse Marsh. Might we see him against Switzerland, which will be the biggest game in the group, and will decide who goes on from Group B?
1: I guess one of the benefits of having such a decisive victory is Team Canada didn't really need to put Alphonso Davies off.
2: Yes.
1: He was comfortable sitting in the bench. And I wonder how much of a difference these extra days of rest will make for him, because that was the worry, that if they had to pull him in yesterday, you know, when somebody is injured. But when you have that extended stretch or extended break for him now, I imagine that can only help him in his recovery.
2: I would say so. I think that was like best case scenario for the Canadians, isn't it? And I mean, they've had a bunch of injuries going into this World Cup. We saw Moise Bombido, who himself recovered from a broken leg last

0: October come into the lineup and play 45 minutes for Team Canada last night. So that was really nice to see. But for Davies in particular, you know, the hamstring injury, which a lot of people call the breaks, if you will, you know, the stop-start muscle,
1: mm-hmm.
0: It's very important to get those extra days of rest. And even more important, too, the way that the Canadian team is playing right now, you know, do you use him against Switzerland? You know, maybe in a substitute role, I guess, if you need him. But Canada can win the group with a tie or a win. So that would give them, you know, if they win Group B, they would stay in Vancouver. They would stay on Canadian soil. They would have a little bit more rest than if they finished second in the group, where they'd have to travel to LA and have that, you know, the travel and everything else on top of it. But they would stay in Vancouver, and that would give a little bit more time again for a player like Davies.
1: Yes, fingers crossed. In terms of sort of, you mentioned that Canada needs a tie or a win to move ahead to the knockout stage. But what does a team need as a whole to have success against the Swiss? We know that they're a strong team, they're ranked highly, and it's going to be a tough match.
0: Yeah, ranked 19th in the world, Switzerland's been to the knockout phase of the World Cup in the last three tournaments. So not necessarily a European powerhouse, but a very consistent team with some players that can make an impact. We saw that against Bosnia-Herzegovina, with their 4-1 victory over them yesterday as well. But for Canada, I think it's the same thing as they approach the Qatar game. You come out on the front foot, you dictate play through those first 15, 20 minutes, and Canada's a pressing team. They create a lot of opportunities with the speed they have up front and on the flanks. So I think that's the modus operandi, if I can say that, if I'm using that correctly. That's the game plan. Just stick with the game plan, and you've got the home crowd against you or with you, on your shoulders, spurring you along, and I think that makes a huge difference. I think you could feel the crowd from Vancouver, but also just across the country, like people tuning into this game and seeing what this team is capable of.
1: Signe, it's been great to get your insights on the game that everyone is still talking about today. Thank you so much for joining us.
0: My pleasure.
1: Signe Butler is a CBC Sports host and play-by-play commentator. You can check out CBC Sports online, on television, or on social media. Well, the Toronto Jazz Festival kicks off tonight. For nearly 40 years, the festival has introduced music lovers to a wide range of artists and genres of jazz. This year's edition is no exception. Leila Bialy, host of CBC Radio's Saturday Night Jazz and jazz artist herself, is performing at the festival. She joins me later this hour. Here is Leila with her song, Satellite.

0: That is Toronto's Lila Bialy with her song Satellite. She's performing at the Toronto Jazz Festival, which kicks off today. She is at Jazz Bistro this Sunday and Monday night. And in just a few moments, she is going to be stopping by to chat about it. So stick around later this half hour for that conversation. But first, let's head over to Kevin Carrington. He is keeping an eye on traffic and transit right now.
1: Yeah, just one problem I'm monitoring right now, Far. Okay, maybe two. 40 rebound QEW at Trafalgar. Two right lanes are blocked off with a stalled tractor trailer. Now, we cleared out a bunch of earlier stalled vehicles and a crash too. Eastbound ramp to Renforth, that right lane stall gone. And then westbound, we had a stall at Kennedy. And then at Weston, it was a crash that just cleared from the center lane. All right, the Gardiner, it does slow both ways. And if you are heading northbound on the DVP up at Don Mills, reports of a possible problem there. We might see some slowdowns.
0: Barb. Okay, good to know. Thanks very much, Kev. Well, hundreds of people have taken to social media complaining and seeking refunds after StubHub and SeatGeek canceled their World Cup tickets at the last minute. Kelly Mongillo experienced that firsthand. She traveled from Barrie to New Jersey last week with her father after paying StubHub for two tickets to watch Brazil play Morocco at MetLife Stadium. Those tickets were purchased nearly a year in advance, but she was told by the website they were no longer available the day of that match. Now she's out thousands of dollars. Kelly joins me on the line now. Hello there.
2: Hi, Farah. How are you?
0: I'm doing well. Kelly, how important was it for you to go to this FIFA World Cup match with your father?
2: It was extremely important to us. I grew up watching the World Cup with my dad, and we were really looking forward to the opportunity to go see one of the biggest games. And yeah, it meant everything to us.
0: It's so rare for the tournament to be so close to home. And I imagine there was probably a lot of excitement around that as well.
2: Absolutely. When I found out it was going to be in North America, I knew I was going to do my best to secure tickets for the two of us. And yeah, I was really looking forward to it.
0: So you booked these tickets well in advance, I understand. What happened?
2: I purchased the tickets from StubHub in August of 2025. I bought them before I even knew who was going to be playing. Mm-hmm. And then, you know, as the date came closer, I started getting a little anxious about the tickets because I had been hearing a lot about people having problems with their FIFA tickets and

0: third-party websites. And so I started inquiring with StubHub if my tickets were legit, if I was still going to be able to get them. And, you know, they assured me that there was no problem with my tickets, and everything was on schedule to be transferred to me on time.
1: Mm-hmm. And I understand with StubHub, they have to appear in your wallet. And so I guess the tell for you was that they weren't in your wallet through this time.
0: With FIFA, it's a little bit different. You have to make a FIFA account in order for the seller to transfer your tickets via the FIFA website. I got instructions how to do all that, and I did all that. And yeah, they didn't appear where they were supposed to appear.
1: And you traveled to New Jersey. You started this trip. You fully planned to go. When did you ultimately learn that these tickets were just not there?
0: We learned about 3 hours before the match was set to start that we weren't getting our tickets, and they were not able to get us replacement tickets either. So we were basically out of luck at that point.
1: After traveling all the way there from here.
0: Oh, right.
1: What was going through your mind? You just talked about how excited you were to do this with your father, your excitement of buying this nearly a year in advance. What was going through your mind when you realized that this just wasn't going to happen?
0: I would like to say I was shocked, but I wasn't, because I had been really anxious about this. But I thought I had done my due diligence. I had called them multiple times ahead of traveling, and every single agent I talked to reassured me that, you know, everything was going to be fine. They were going to get me replacements if my original tickets were not transferred. It was devastating. It was completely devastating and frustrating.
1: What is the reason that they've offered for why these tickets just simply weren't there? Like, what's the explanation they've offered as to what happened here?
0: They haven't really provided me with any kind of explanation other than, it's beyond StubHub's control, because it's up to the seller to transfer the tickets. My tickets were not transferred, so they've assured me the seller will be penalized.
1: Doesn't help you much at this point.
0: No, not really.
1: I understand that you're trying to recover, you know, some of the money from StubHub, not just for the tickets, but flights, hotels, shuttles, all these additional expenses that you put in to actually go to this game. How is that going?
0: Yeah, I have no indication from StubHub that they are going to cover any of my travel costs associated with this trip, nor have I received any update on actually getting my refund for my original tickets I purchased.
1: I understand that they've offered you tickets for a different FIFA match that is happening. Is that any kind of consolation for what happened here?
0: I'm really happy that I get to see a game, but no, it's really no consolation, because we went through a lot.
1: Yeah, no, it certainly sounds like it. It's interesting because hundreds of others experienced a similar ordeal to you. What goes through your mind when you hear that this is not just you, this is other people who went through the exact same thing?
0: Oh, it's awful. I think it's a broader issue that's going on. I think that something is going on internally that they're allowing to happen. I don't know why sellers are not required to transfer the tickets immediately when they're notified that they've been purchased. I mean, it's completely ridiculous to say that the seller has up until 3 hours before the event to transfer the tickets. Like, you're leaving people in limbo. People are traveling. It's completely unfair.
1: Mm-hmm. A lot of fans of the sport will continue to book tickets, even for concerts, through a lot of these retail websites. Before I let you go, Kelly, what would be your message to them?
0: I wouldn't do it. I would advise against it, especially if it's an event that means a lot to you. It's important to you to be there, because I think you're absolutely risking not being able to attend if you go with these third-party websites.
1: Kelly, I'm so sorry about your experience, especially for something that you and your father were both so looking forward to you. But we appreciate you sharing your story with us today.
0: Thanks, Vera.
1: Kelly Mongillo lives in Barrie. She was telling us about how she recently lost thousands of dollars.

0: Half Moon Run with their latest single, Back on the Road, and back on the road they will be. They're performing at RBC Theatre here in Toronto on the 19th, which is today. Lots more to come on the program, including a conversation with Grammy-nominated musician Lila Bialy. She's also the host of Saturday Night Jazz on CBC Radio. Stick around for that conversation. But first, your local news is next.
1: This is CBC News. From CBC Toronto, here is the news at 3:30, 22 degrees, mostly cloudy in the city. Good afternoon. I'm Natalie Collette. Let's go to Kevin Carrington with a check on traffic.
2: Thanks, Nat. 40 rebound QEW at Trafalgar. Got a stalled tractor trailer. Two right lanes are blocked.
1: Thank you, Kevin. Well, police in Peel are looking for a suspect after a double homicide in Mississauga's Port Credit area. The victims, an elderly couple. The suspect, their son. CBC's Clara Pasica has been speaking to people in the neighborhood.
3: I'm feeling so sad.
4: It's pretty scary because you think that it's a safe community and then someone comes here and does that. It's like a movie.
5: It's going to really affect the community because it's a pretty close-knit community and these people have been here for, this family's been here for a long time.
6: Neighbors and business owners in Port Credit were rocked by news of a double homicide on Briarwood Avenue steps from Village Shops. Peel Police Inspector Mike Mavity says police were called to the home for a disturbance and found a couple in their 70s with life-threatening injuries. They died in hospital.
7: We've identified a suspect. That is their son. He's been identified as a Jordan Sanguin, 46 years of age.
6: The inspector says the suspect was last seen in a blue shirt, checkered shorts, and a baseball cap. Mavity says he should be considered armed and dangerous, leaving area residents who've seen the man out and about often unnerved.
4: We've seen that guy walking down the streets all the time. It's dangerous for this area because there's so many kids and families here.
8: Yeah, I just hope that the guy gets found.
6: Police are encouraging Sanguin to contact a lawyer and turn himself in. Clara Pasica, CBC News, Mississauga.
1: A Toronto man guilty of second-degree murder for firing a stray bullet that killed a mother of two was back in court today. Damien Hudson's defense lawyer put forward an application to be removed as his lawyer, citing ethical reasons and a breakdown in the solicitor-client relationship. Carolina Hubner-McArat was on her way to meet friends in July of 2023 when she was hit by a bullet from Hudson's gun. Jasmine Sepidus has more.
9: A jury found Damien Hudson guilty of murder last December. His sentencing could be further delayed while he finds

0: finds a new lawyer. Justice Michael Brown has not yet decided whether to grant his defense lawyer, Charn Gill, an application to be removed from the case. For now, his lawyer's reasons why are sealed in an affidavit. Hudson told the judge he would like Gill to continue to represent him. Justice Brown said he wanted to make sure Hudson understands the challenges of proceeding with a lawyer that believes he has an ethical issue. Hudson agreed he would consider speaking to another defense lawyer arranged through legal aid. Gill agreed to Justice Brown's request to make independent inquiries on Hudson's behalf. They are set to be back in court early next month to discuss who will represent him going forward. Carolina Huebner-McArath's high-profile murder outraged the Leslieville community. Hudson had testified he fired in self-defense while being robbed by two rival drug dealers outside a safe injection site. Jasmine Sepulveda, CBC News, Toronto.
1: 93-year-old billionaire businessman Frank Stronach has been found guilty of indecent assault and sexual assault. The cases go back to the late 70s and early 80s. Stronach was acquitted on three other charges, and seven others were either withdrawn or dismissed. Philip Leshanek has the details.
2: I was afraid it was going to fare far worse for the Crown.
3: Jane Boone was not a complainant at this trial, but in a civil lawsuit, she alleges Stronach sexually assaulted her in 1986. She says she's happy with the guilty verdicts on two counts since historical sexual assault charges are incredibly difficult to prosecute.
2: It's a great relief that two of the charges survived.
3: When the trial began in February, the Magna International founder faced 12 counts of sexually assaulting seven women between 1977 and 1990. Stronach's lawyer, Leora Shemish, points out the majority of charges, seven, were withdrawn or dismissed, and he was acquitted on three of the five that survived.
4: Mr. Stronach has been found guilty on the least serious offenses.
3: He'll be sentenced in September and faces another sexual assault trial next year involving allegations from six other women. Philip Leshanek, CBC News, Toronto.
1: And that is a look at what is making news in Toronto this hour. I'm Natalie Collado. Your time right now, 3:35.
5: Thanks so much, Natalie. I'm Farah Morali, and you are listening to Here and Now. Coming up in the next half hour of our show, you know her as the voice behind Saturday Night Jazz on CBC Radio. Lila Bialy is a Grammy-nominated musician. She will take to the stage this weekend for the Toronto Jazz Festival. She joins us to talk about her momentous year and to chat all things jazz ahead of the festival. That conversation is coming up in about 10 minutes. But first, let's head back over to Kev for a look at how things are moving.
6: Thanks, Farah. 40-rebound QEW at Trafalgar. Two right lanes reportedly still blocked with a stalled tractor trailer. Now, we are getting some reports of a couple of other issues. One of them westbound on the Gardner on the approach to the 427 and northbound DVP around Don Mills. We're going to go check those out and see what we come up with. We had a couple of issues on the 401 in both directions. We cleared up the eastbound ramp to Renforth. That stall is gone. And westbound on the Collectors past Kennedy, the stall there is gone. And we had a center lane crash that just cleared westbound 401 in the Collectors at Weston Road. Taking a look at transit, no major issues coming from the TTC or GO. No planned track work for this weekend. But GO is just letting us know they're tweeting a minor delay on their Lakeshore West line out in the Niagara region.
5: Okay, good to know. Thanks very much, Kevin. We're going to head over to Khalil Hassanali. He is keeping an eye on the forecast for us on this gorgeous Friday afternoon. How are things looking right now, Khalil?
7: So right now, Farah, we do have a mostly sunny sky. There are a few clouds in the sky. It is very windy, though. Gusts are still north of 50 kilometers an hour. That's going to be part of the picture for the rest of the day. At around 8 o'clock tonight, the temperature is going to be 20. So the temperature isn't going to drop because of the winds, which is going to be nice. Overnight, we do get down to 13 degrees, but the clouds clear out. It is going to be sunny as we start off tomorrow morning. And then as we go through the afternoon, maybe around 2, 3 o'clock, there is going to be more cloud. So if anyone's going to the game tomorrow, that's a 4 p.m. kickoff. That is going to be about 24 degrees. So still a pretty good temperature, a few clouds in the sky. So should not be raining. It should be dry for actually the entire weekend. 24 degrees for not only tomorrow, as I mentioned, at 4 o'clock, but Sunday also, it's going to be 24 degrees and a lot of sunshine as well. Monday is going to be a little bit of a downer. We only get up to 20 degrees. It shouldn't be a complete washout as things look right now, but there's going to be a lot of rain on Monday. Once again, 20 degrees. So a little bit of a dip in the temperature, but we bounce back on Tuesday and Wednesday, 24 degrees each one of those days. So the next 5 days, only one day isn't going to be in the mid-20s.
5: Okay, that's good to hear. sounds like we've got a nice couple days ahead of us.
7: Yeah.
5: Thanks very much, Khalil.

0: I feel like, are you wearing a soccer jersey?
1: Nah, it's...
0: It's got soccer jersey vibes to it. That's got to ask.
1: Yeah, I'll take that. it's just got a good fitting vibe for me. Yeah, a little bit of comfort, a little bit of moisture wicking in this heat. I do perspires. Perspire?
0: Yeah. I mean, that's a normal human thing to do. Yeah. I ask because it just feels like I've been seeing a sort of a flurry, especially when I drop my kid off at daycare today, of like the Canada t-shirts.
1: Yeah.
0: Just feels like we're kind of on a high still from yesterday, but it also was an emotional like roller coaster of the game too. I mean, being up so much, I mean, that was a sigh of relief for all of us, but I don't know if you guys watched the injury as it happened.
2: I heard the injury.
0: But I didn't actually see it live. I had to go back and catch it, and yeah, it was hard to watch. It was hard to watch that clip.
2: There were some reports that you could actually hear the leg breaking.
0: The coach could hear
2: it. From the sidelines. Oh my gosh.
0: Yeah, that's what Jesse Marsh was saying in interviews. But you know, it was touching to see the tributes paid to him, to Ismael Kone, by his teammates, by, you know, even I understand the guy who, you know, carried out the check came to the locker room to apologize after.
2: That's sportsmanship right there.
0: It really is. There's a lot of reasons why we call it the beautiful game, but it was as much as it was joyous, it was hard to watch as well. Yeah. Especially the end, like, I don't know if you guys saw the scuffle at the end.
2: Yeah, I know what all that was about. Jeez.
0: Yeah, so anyway,
2: emotions running high, but right now, yeah, the city is really abuzz. The whole city awash with red jerseys. I know I took a little bit of extra time on my way into work looking for a little extra swag, in addition to what I've already picked up for Gabriel and myself. But yeah, man, it's just a great time. Didn't see this coming, but history in the making, sometimes it's just like that.
0: Yeah, absolutely. Did you end up finding some good FIFA swag?
2: I did. I find one, not the one I particularly wanted to. Wasn't going to break the bank just yet, but I made sure I got Gabe covered first, and then take care of that. Yeah. It is Father's Day weekend, by the way. Happy belated, happy belated, but happy Father's Day.
1: Thank you.
0: Happy early Father's Day.
2: Before these ladies forget us, happy Father's Day.
0: No, absolutely. No, that is really good, and the nice thing is that the team has a bit of a break before they play
1: Wednesday,
0: Switzerland. Yeah. So there's been a lot.
1: That's going to be a tough game.
0: That is going to be a tough game. We were just talking to Signe Butler on the show earlier about how, thankfully, because of how strong Team Canada played, they didn't have to put Alphonso Davies on. It wasn't like a situation where they needed him. So he has this like longer stretch to just, you know, do him, to take care of him.
1: Another week, right? Like light practice, he can kind of get ready and see how it gets towards game day, because you do, like, you are into the next round, really, right? They're most likely going
0: to
1: finish first or second.
0: Yeah.
1: And so that means another game after that. So that's going to be an important one too, right? So
0: yeah,
1: you do want to ensure that he's good and not going to be hurt for that second game after that.
2: Yep.
0: It's lots to watch. We're going to have some more FIFA coverage for you in the last hour of our program. So do stick around for that. But right now it is 3:41, and you are listening to Here and Now. Toronto jazz icon Molly Johnson is working on new music for her upcoming album. This is Holiday.

0: Saturday.
1: Molly Johnson with Holiday. That is new music from her upcoming album, which is coming out June 26th, which is fairly soon.
2: Yeah.
1: 3:45. You are listening to Here and Now. We're going to head over to Kevin Carrington for an update on the traffic situation.
2: Yeah, it's not that bad. We do have this longstanding issue, though. 40 rebound QEW at Trafalgar. Not one, but the two right lanes are blocked off with what they're saying is a broken down tractor trailer on a Friday. So yeah, look for a slow go there. Your Gardner, slow both ways through the city. It's not even a game day, but we got volume in both directions. This is where there's one of the funny times of the year or funny times of the week where everybody's kind of going downtown or leaving home. So you got that traffic and volume in both directions. We thought we had a possible issue on the approach westbound to the 427. Didn't turn out to be anything. Same thing on the northbound DVP. I thought there was something up at Don Mills. I was seeing more brake lights than normal. Turned out to be nothing. It is heavy though from Bayview Bloor up to York Mills. Beyond that, right lane blocked up at Bloomington for some ongoing construction there. Nothing major to write home about as far as in-town routes and major construction problems there. But just a reminder, if you are taking transit, no planned service disruptions for the TTC. They're running great, both above and below ground right now. Same thing with GO. They've just been having these ongoing minor delays on their Lakeshore West line, not here in Toronto. It's up in the Niagara region, so don't have to worry too much.
1: Okay. Good to know. Thanks very much,
2: no
1: Kevin.
2: Problem.
1: Well, we all know jazz music is known for not staying in one lane. The shape-shifting genre has taken on many forms, many of which are going to be explored in this year's edition of the Toronto Jazz Festival. It kicks off today with an exciting lineup of great talent, including my next guest. Lila Bialy is a Grammy-nominated musician. You also know her as the host of Saturday Night Jazz on CBC Radio. She joins me now in studio. Hello and welcome.
3: Hi, Farah. It's great to be here.
1: It's great to have you in our studios, especially after the year it's been for you, getting to introduce you as a Grammy-nominated musician. It's special. Tell me about what that honor meant to you this year.
3: Oh, it was huge. I had kind of given up on the prospect of a Grammy nomination, and they moved me from a jazz category into traditional pop, which had artists like Lady Gaga, Elton John, Leve, Jennifer Hudson, Barbra Streisand, and those
1: huge
3: are unbelievably huge names. And that's who I got nominated alongside. I cried. My husband was with me when they made the announcement, and I just dissolved into a puddle of tears. I was so shocked and obviously thrilled.
1: What is it like to see your name next to these, some of the most famous musicians in the world?
3: Totally surreal and really affirming. I mean, I never thought it would be possible, but now it's happened. So I'm hanging my hat on this for a minute, Farah.
1: Oh, I'd say long.

0: longer than a minute. Yeah. You could probably hang your hat on that for a while. It is such an honor, and to have that recognition. You are a veteran of the Toronto Jazz Festival, I understand. Something like, is it 20 years?
1: Oh, yeah, 20 plus years now. I don't remember the precise year I first played at Jazz Fest, but I was definitely in my mid-20s. And I think my first stage was actually the main stage opening.
0: Wow.
1: For a bigger name. And what a vibe. What a vibe. Festival goers are really special listeners because it isn't exclusively jazz people. And I love my jazz people, but I love it when the audience reaches beyond folks who would call themselves jazz aficionados or jazz fans, because the genre is ultimately super inclusive. So it's exciting to see more people discovering it.
0: Absolutely. And what's so interesting this year is we were talking about the website and the way that the Jazz Festival is listing some of the artists they have. When you scroll through there, they have genres that include everything from funk, soul, hip hop, indie, pop, sounds like Toronto. You're in that one, in addition
1: proudly to
0: some of the other ones. What does that really tell you about jazz and how it's evolved to see such diversity in genres all under the umbrella of jazz?
1: Yeah, you know, I think the Toronto Jazz Festival and their artistic director, Josh Grossman, they've been really smart about using a different approach and trying to break free from what we might call the jazz box and letting people know explicitly that jazz is reaching into other genres, mixing with other genres. And some of the most exciting artists in the scene today in Toronto and around the world are hybridizing. You know, they are combining jazz with other sounds, like the sounds you just mentioned, indie, soul, funk, R&B, world music, the list goes on and on.
0: Dance? I was surprised to dance on there.
1: I mean, how fun is that? And one of my favorite artists, Sting, when you look him up on Wikipedia, I think they call him rock jazz.
0: Oh.
1: So even Sting has kind of made his way into the jazz umbrella, under that umbrella, which is cool.
0: It is really special.
1: Yeah.
0: I wanted to ask you, you talked about performing, you know, at the main stage decades ago for the first time. Your performances this year are pretty special for, I think, specifically related to the venue.
1: Yes.
0: Tell me a little bit more about what's interesting about your performances this year.
1: It's not often I get to play a smaller venue in Toronto. In fact, we're going to be at Kerner Hall next February. But this coming Sunday and Monday, we're going to be at the Jazz Bistro, which accommodates, it's less than 150 people. And it's a beautiful venue. It used to be called Top of the Senator when I first moved from Vancouver to Toronto. That's what it was. And it was my great ambition to play there, which I did back then. And now it's the Jazz Bistro, alive and thriving. They host local musicians, but folks who are coming in from out of town as well. They always have an amazing lineup. And for me, it's really nice to be up close and personal with the audience, right? Where you can see people's faces, you can hear glasses clinking, they serve beautiful food. It's a real jazz supper club experience, but it's also a listening room. So you're not going to have to be playing over top of loud chatter. People are definitely there for the music, but it's more than just the music. It's an experience.
0: Very different from a Kerner Hall experience.
1: Oh,
0: I can imagine, like, just such an intimate setting. I imagine it changes the relationship between you and the audience a lot.
1: It does. Kerner is an incredible venue, one of my very favorite to play in the world. But again, just to be in what feels like almost like a living room. Do you know what I mean?
0: Yeah.
1: It's like you're coming to my house. You know, kick your shoes off, pull up a chair, and let's enjoy some music together.
0: There are a lot of great artists that are on the lineup for this year's festival. And I'm wondering, what are some of the ones that you're most excited about to see? And you know, you spin great jazz every weekend on the CBC. But I imagine there are some artists that you were really excited to see live in performance.
1: Yeah. I saw Gregory Porter at Kerner Hall years ago as part of Toronto Jazz Festival. Loved that show. And Emily Clare Barlow is going to be there this year. She's a dear friend. I'm actually on her label. And so she's going to be at Kerner Hall for Jazz Fest. That's definitely a show I would recommend if it hasn't sold out already. There's an all-female supergroup with women representing provinces across the country. They're called the Ostara Project. And they're coming. I think they're hosting like the late night jam. So people will have to look them up, look up the Ostara Project Toronto Jazz Festival, and they can get all the information they need. Nancy Walker is a favorite. She used to be a professor at Humber College. She still teaches there, I believe, and she was teaching when I was there as a student.
0: Wow.
1: Now Humber Polytechnic.

0: And of course, there's a young woman who I consider a peer. Her name is Maya Kiltron.
1: Mm-hmm.
0: And I'm really excited about her show, which we can talk more about in a moment, if you like.
1: Yeah. Well, we're hoping, before we let you go, Lila, if you could maybe set up a song from her that you think our audiences would like to hear.
0: Yes. So Maya is one of these artists who brings together jazz and soul, R&B, other sounds.

0: Okay. Lila, it's been a pleasure to meet you in person and to have this conversation about your journey, about music, and just the festival in general. Thank you for joining us.
1: Thanks so much for having me, Farah.
0: Lila Bialy is a Grammy-nominated musician. She's also the host of CBC's Saturday Night Jazz. She's playing two shows as part of the Toronto Jazz Festival at the Jazz Bistro on June 21st, which is Sunday, and June 22nd. You can learn more at torontojazz.com. We are going to play the track that Lila just recommended. This is Maya Kiltron with Do It Again.

0: That is Toronto's Maya Kiltron with her song Do It Again. Lila Bialy was telling us about Maya, who is going to be performing at Jazz Fest on June 27th. The Jazz Fest kicks off tonight in the city.
1: Nice.
0: We're coming up pretty close to 4 o'clock. We're going to head back over to Kevin Carrington for a traffic and transit update.
1: Yeah, so much going on in the city this weekend. I know they got a big Filipino festival that's going on in Scarborough. They got the Scarborough One Love Festival, I think, is taking place at the zoo. So yeah, it's going to be a busy weekend, and it's great to hear that the weather's going to hold up as well. How is traffic holding up? Well, we got a stalled tractor trailer that's holding things up on the 40 rebound QEW at Trafalgar. Longstanding issues, two right lanes, shoulder two remain blocked there. So that's a slow go. Gardner remains slow in both directions, mainly between Jarvis and the Humber Bridge. And northbound DVP, you'll find the brake lights. You run into those around Bayview Bloor. It continues up to York Mills, and then watch it up at Bloomington. That's where the right lane remains blocked for that daily construction. Should wrap up shortly, if not already. Taking a look, another look at transit, looking good for your Friday. No planned track record for the TTC for the foreseeable future. Farah?
0: Okay, thanks very much.

0: much, Kevin. We have lots more to come in the next half hour of our program, including a conversation about Frank Stronach's guilty verdict. He's been found guilty of one count of sexual assault and one count of indecent assault. We're going to have a conversation with reporter Mark Gollum, who's been covering that trial, coming up.
1: Looking for stories about Indigenous peoples from across the country?
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9: Jen Harper built Cheekbone Beauty after a dream sparked an idea that she just couldn't shake. Now she's helping reshape the beauty industry through Indigenous representation, sustainability, and of course, joy. She'll be here to tell you her story.
10: From CBC News, The World This Hour, I'm Kaz Boivin. Israeli forces and Hezbollah militants have reportedly agreed to a ceasefire that comes after Iran pulled out of peace talks set to take place in Switzerland today. Tehran insists that Israeli operations in Lebanon must end for the negotiations to begin. But, as Crystal Gamansing tells us, IDF troops are staying put.
11: We will continue to remove immediate threats.
12: A vow to keep defending Israeli communities on the border with Lebanon outlined by Brigadier General Effie Defrin. Even with a ceasefire reportedly agreed to, Israeli troops granted full freedom of action.
11: Our mission remains the same, to ensure that Hezbollah cannot rebuild itself.
12: Four Israeli soldiers were killed during operations in southern Lebanon. Israel responded with 150 airstrikes, killing dozens of people, including women and children, according to Lebanon's president. He called for Israel and Hezbollah to end military operations. The fighting jeopardizes talks to finalize a peace deal after the U.S. and Iran signed an agreement to end the war. Crystal Gamansing, CBC News, Jerusalem.
10: Canadian midfielder Ismael Kone underwent a successful surgery after breaking his leg yesterday. The injury overshadowed Canada's stunning 6-0 win over Qatar at the World Cup. Kone was tackled from behind by a Qatari player in the second half of the group stage match. The team says Kone is expected to make a full recovery but will miss the remainder of the tournament. Canada's next match is on June 24th against Switzerland. Billionaire businessman Frank Stronach has been found guilty of indecent assault and sexual assault. He's been convicted over incidents involving two separate women spanning from the 1970s into the 80s. His lawyer, Leora Shemesh, played down the seriousness of the verdicts.
13: Mr. Stronach has been found guilty on the least serious offenses, a very minor offense for which Mr. Stronach has been found guilty of. And I say that for both complainants.
10: Stronach was acquitted on three other counts, and several other charges were dropped earlier in the trial. He will be sentenced on September 17th. He's facing another trial involving six complainants in Newmarket, Ontario, set for next year, as well as a civil lawsuit. The Manitoba government has created a new Associate Chief Judge for Reconciliation, the first of its kind in Canada. Judge Geralee Riles says she wants to learn from Indigenous communities how the justice system can be more culturally sensitive.
14: I got into law to help Indigenous peoples, so being able to work alongside and empower Indigenous peoples and communities with the goal of healing, it's a very impactful for me, and I'm very humbled and grateful to have this opportunity.
10: Manitoba Provincial Court Chief Judge Ryan Rolston says the colonial structures of courtrooms and jails are disproportionately filled with Indigenous suspects and offenders. He hopes Ryle can contribute to alternative methods to deal with them. Sales of electric vehicles in Canada are getting a jump start, as business reporter Anis Haidari explains the high price of gas could be one reason why.
15: I think Canadians were just sort of simply doing the math.
16: JD Nye is managing director with JD Power Canada in Toronto. The company analyzes data in the auto industry.
15: Gas prices in certain parts of the country were hitting, you know, $2 a liter or awfully close.
16: Statistics Canada shows new zero-emission vehicle purchases jumped from 8,600 in January to more than 21,000 in March and more than 17,000 in April.
15: Now,

0: all of a sudden the decision makes more a bit more sense.
1: Charles Bernard is chief economist with the Canadian Automobile Dealers Association. He said new incentives from the federal government are also a factor. They started in February.
0: Would having EV incentives back on the table allow some of those affordability questions to be mitigated in a way, which will drive consumers back to the market?
1: Those federal incentives do not apply to the Chinese EVs arriving under a recent deal. Anis Haidari, CBC News, Calgary.
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3: Thanks so much, Kaz. I'm Farah Morali, and you are listening to the second hour of Here Now. Coming up in this half hour of our show, it's a case that drew headlines across the country today. Canadian businessman Frank Stronach was found guilty of one count of sexual assault and one count of indecent assault. We speak with CBC reporter Mark Gollum, who has been covering the trial in Toronto extensively. He'll break it down coming up. Plus, a little bit later this half hour, we break down the controversy over the new mandatory hydration breaks in FIFA. Our Here Now sports columnist Paul McGowan has been digging into this, and he joins us with more on After the Whistle. But first, we're going to head over to Kevin Carrington. He is keeping an eye on traffic and transit and how things are moving on this Friday afternoon. How are things looking, Kev?
4: Speaking of breaks, it looks like we got a little bit of break in the traffic right now on the westbound Gardiner. As now it's westbound Gardiner and the westbound Lakeshore that's affected by this. Rolling blockade being kind of shepherded by the police right now. So nothing is moving on the westbound Gardiner as a result. And I'm hearing that a lot of the routes, surrounding routes like Lakeshore, are being affected by this as well. Now, coming out of downtown, northbound DVP busy from Bayview Bloor up to York Mills, and the right lane up at Bloomington on the 404 still blocked with that daily construction. Now, it's been one thing after another on the 401. We cleared out a couple of earlier stalls. We even had a collision. Happening now, though, westbound 401 ramp to the northbound 410. Watch for a stalled vehicle there. It has your right lane blocked. And long-standing issues with a stall on your Fort Erie bound QEW, Farah. At Trafalgar, two right lanes still blocked with that broken down tractor trailer. The shoulder's taken out there as well. So, yeah, a couple of trouble spots to watch out for. Rolling blockage on the Gardiner, but at least transit's good.
3: Okay, that is one consolation. Okay, thanks very much, Kevin. We're going to check in now with Khalil Hassanali. He is keeping tabs of the weather forecast for us as we move through the afternoon. Khalil, big beam of sun. Mm-hmm. It's the 4 o'clock sun that hits our studio. How are things looking elsewhere?
5: Very right. Sunny outside, a few clouds in the sky. Nothing too bad. No rain falling across the city of any significance. However, it is still very windy. Wind gusts still north of 50 kilometers an hour. That's going to be part of the picture as we go through the rest of the evening and through the overnights. However, it is going to die down by tomorrow by the looks of things. As we wake up, get out the door, maybe around 8 o'clock in the morning for any of your kids' activities. It's going to be 16 degrees, sunny as we head out the door once again tomorrow. As we go through the day, we're jumping up to 24 degrees, so a bit warmer tomorrow than it is today, but we'll have increasing cloudiness through the afternoon, but no rain expected either day on the weekend. So Saturday, a little bit of cloud cover by the late afternoon. Sunday should be mostly sunny the entire day, and once again, 24 degrees both days. A little bit cooler and a little bit wetter on Monday, unfortunately. 20 degrees, as we are going to be seeing some rain on Monday. That's the one down day over the next five. As we get back towards Tuesday and Wednesday, we're jumping back up to 24 degrees and no rain expected either one of those days, Farah.
3: Okay, good to know. So stash the umbrella for the weekend.
5: Yes.
3: Bring it back for Monday.
5: Yeah.
3: Okay, thanks very much, Khalil. We're going to check in now with Natalie Collada. She is watching all the big stories that are happening from our CBC Toronto newsroom, and she joins us now with a preview of her upcoming 4:30 newscast. Hello there.
6: Hey there, Farah. Yes, Toronto police this afternoon searching for a 25-year-old woman. This is a woman who's wanted in connection with a homicide investigation, and police are asking the public's help to find Desen Jennifer Ola. The 25-year-old is wanted for second-degree murder. This is in the death of Eric Safar. Police say on June 14th at around 6 a.m., there was a group of people fighting near Keel Street and Wilson, a 32-year-old. Safar was assaulted. He was then struck by a vehicle. Emergency crews did perform life-saving measures. However, he was pronounced deceased on the scene, and a number of suspects fled in a light-colored vehicle. Two people have already been arrested and charged in this case, and now police are looking for 25-year-old, as I said, Desen Jennifer Ola. Anyone with information on that is asked to contact police. Also, investigators today are looking for a 46-year-old 12-year-old man who they say murdered his elderly parents. Yesterday,

0: yesterday evening in Mississauga. This is in the Port Credit area, and then fled the scene. Police described 46-year-old Jordan Sangwin as a white male, 5'10", with a slim build. Officers say he got into a vehicle and drove away after the attack, and he hasn't been seen since. Farah?
1: Okay, thanks so much, Natalie. Well, warning to our listeners, the next story we're going to dive into includes details of sexual assault. Canadian businessman Frank Stronach has been found guilty of one count of sexual assault and one count of indecent assault. That is in relation to two different women. The verdict came down at his trial in Toronto this morning. He was found not guilty on three other charges. The allegations against the 93-year-old date back to almost 50 years ago. His sentencing is now set for September. Stronach is the founder of auto parts giant Magna International. He's also scheduled to face another trial next year. CBC senior reporter Mark Gollum has been following this trial right from the beginning. He joins me now in studio with more. Hello and welcome.
2: Hi, Farah.
1: Mark, remind us about the cases relating to this decision we're seeing today.
2: So when the trial began in February, Stronach was facing 12 charges related to seven women. Those charges were subsequently whittled down to where we were today, where he was facing five charges related to three women. In terms of those cases, one woman had actually been an employee of his at a restaurant he used to own called Rooney's. Mm-hmm. She was a waitress. She was fired. She called him. She contacted him to figure out why she had been fired. They ended up going to a restaurant, having dinner, ended up back at his Toronto condo, and it's there she says that he groped her. For that, he was charged with sexual assault, and he was found guilty of sexual assault for that. Another woman said she went with him to his apartment, a mid-Toronto apartment, went to the apartment. He disappeared for a minute, came back, was behind her. She says he pushed her over a chair, lifted up her skirt, and tried to rape her. She says he wasn't able to, and she just fled the apartment before he was able to do that. He was charged. There was two charges related to that, attempted rape and indecent assault. The Crown had actually withdrawn the attempt rape charge, but he was found guilty of indecent assault. And the third woman, again, had gone out to a restaurant with him, went back to his Toronto condo. She says it was there that he raped her. But he was charged. There were three charges related to that incident, rape, sexual assault, and indecent assault. He was actually found not guilty on all those.
1: As part of these decisions that are issued by a judge, they offer reasonings for why they came to that determination. What did the judge today say about how she came to her verdict?
2: So for the woman that in which he was convicted of sex assault, Judge Malloy said she found her testimony, quote, to be compelling, believable, and truthful. So just she found her to be a very reliable witness. She did, however, refer to, and she used the word trepidation. She said, I'm saying this with trepidation, but referred to the sexual assault as a minor sexual assault. She said, I don't like putting a modifier before sexual assault. But then she said there is... there's a spectrum when it comes to sex assault. This groping was, I guess, on the lower end, she said. But still, it's a sex assault, so that's why she found him guilty of that. The woman in which he was found guilty of indecent assault, so he had been charged with attempt rape. The issue there was actually the state of dress of both Stronach and the woman, Stronach and the woman. Mm-hmm. So she said it wasn't clear, like, was he dressed? Was he not dressed? What was she wearing? Was her panties on or off? And because of that, because she couldn't determine that, she agreed with the Crown that the attempt rape should have been withdrawn. However, she did say, and this was a quote, that his conduct was gross and disgusting. And then found him guilty of indecent assault. And for the third woman, she just found her not to be a credible, her testimony to be credible. She said it was, the quote she used was fraught with difficulty, and she questioned how reliable her memory was. And then she also zeroed in on the whole issue of consent. And she said she just couldn't discern beyond a reasonable doubt whether Stronach forced himself on him

0: on her whether or whether she consented to the acts, and because she couldn't determine that, she had to find him not guilty.
1: So you mentioned earlier that this trial started out with many more charges. I believe it was 12. Yeah. What led to many of them being tossed out through the process of this trial?
0: The Crown subsequently would sort of tell the court that they're going to be withdrawing a charge. Now, they wouldn't really give reasons. They would just say that there's no prospect for a conviction. However, I think you can surmise some of these. They came after their witness had testified and had been cross-examined. And many of them, they were all cross-examined by a strong lawyer, Leora Shamesh. And she would really zero in on potential inconsistencies, on things they had said in prior venues, like, for example, at the preliminary hearing or a plea statement they gave, and said, you said this back then, but now you're saying this. So zeroed in on things like that, that really chipped away at their credibility. There were other instances, too, where one witness actually admitted, or one complainant admitted, she had lied the previous day about reading an article pertaining to the case. Another witness, the judge found she couldn't control her, in a sense that they couldn't get her to stop talking. And the judge actually scolded her and told the court, I've never had to do this, but couldn't keep her on track. Stronach's lawyer said, look, I kind of have a right to cross-examine. And the judge said, yeah, you have a right to cross-examine. And because she couldn't, subsequently, the Crown dropped those charges.
1: What kind of reaction did we hear from Stronach's lawyer after the decisions that we saw today?
0: She was happy her client was found not guilty for the majority of charges. You have to understand, I mean, even though he was facing five charges related to three women, it was actually he was found not guilty on 10 of the 12. You know, even though they withdrew the charges, he was still found not guilty on those charges. So he was found not guilty on 10 of those charges. And she also noted, though, that he was found guilty on charges she characterized as minor offenses. So she seemed, I guess, pleased again that he was found, not guilty on the majority of charges, and you might say the more serious charges like rape.
1: Mm-hmm. Before I let you go, Mark, there's going to be another trial involving Frank Stronach that is next year. What can you tell us about what's next for him?
0: So the first thing will be a sentencing hearing, September 17th. So they're all going to reconvene September 17th for a hearing. And then next May 2027, is another trial, another sexual assault related trial. Six women, I believe six charges. So he'll be facing that.
1: Mark, thank you so much for your work on this story. I know you've been following it from the start. We really appreciate your insights of what you learned today. Thank you for joining us.
0: Thank you.
1: That is CBC senior reporter Mark Gollum. You can read more about this story at cbc.ca/news. It's 4:17, and you are listening to Here and Now. Well, the Strokes are working on their latest LP, their first in 6 years. But before they release it, they have a concert in Toronto on June 21st. Here is The Adults Are Talking from The Strokes.

0: The Strokes with the adults are talking. They're playing a show this Sunday at the RBC Amphitheater. Kev, I got a funny story about the Strokes. When I was in high school, let's just say, it was a really, really, really, really, really long time ago, the Strokes announced a show with the White Stripes. It was like the Strokes, the White Stripes in Vancouver. I was living in Victoria at the time, huge fan, wanted more than anything to go to this show. But there was a catch. It was on a Friday, which was a school day. And my parents would never, ever let me miss class, especially to go to like a rock concert.
1: Okay.
0: So here's what we did. Three of my friends and I, we went to school, like for normal, got dropped off. We told our parents that we were going to go visit some family members, my mom in Vancouver, and so we wouldn't be coming home from school. But at noon, we cut class, took a bus to the ferry, hopped on the ferry, went to Vancouver, took two buses to get to downtown Vancouver, and went to this like life-changing show, right? We stayed with a relative of one of my friends who kept the secret from everybody. And we got to go see this show in like peak Strokes, peak White Stripes fame. Thankfully, nobody like communicated with each other. It was like this secret that's been like decades in the works.
1: I got so many questions. First, how old were you?
0: I was like, roughly. I was maybe like 15, 16.
1: And your family does not communicate? And there was a, no?
0: Nobody knew. Wow. To this day, it is a secret.
1: Well, it was.
0: But I'm not embarrassed to say that I am going to the show this Sunday. I'm not lying about it to anybody.
1: I'm going to call home and tell them.
0: We would love to hear from our listeners about times that they have had to lie or sneak out to go to a concert, maybe while they were younger. Maybe it was an event. Music is really cool. Like maybe if you have a story about sneaking out or lying to go to a show, we'd love to hear your stories. Give us a call. 416-205-2700. You can also email us here and now at cbc.ca. Tell us a story of you sneaking out.
1: I look at you so differently now.
0: I feel judged a little bit.
1: I would never do that.
0: Tell us the story of you sneaking out. And if you say the artist that you were going to go see, who knows, maybe we might play a track by them as well. It's 4:23. Let's head over to Kev for a look at some judgmental traffic.
1: Don't judge
0: over
1: me.
0: Here.
1: Don't look at me with those judgy eyes, Mom. All right, a couple of things we just cleared out. 40 rebound QEW at Trafalgar. Two right lanes no longer blocked with that.

0: a broken down tractor trailer. And short-lived was the westbound 401 ramp to the 410. That stall too is gone. We've also cleared up that rolling blockade on the westbound Gardner. That team Cote Verde now making their way northbound on the 427. So look for delays there.
1: The World Cup is in full swing, and many of us still buzzing from that huge win by Team Canada, their first ever World Cup victory. But in between all the action of the last week, there's been a lot of talk about the tournament's new hydration breaks, with players, coaches, and fans all weighing in, many of them opposed to this new mandatory water break. Paul McGowan is our regular sports columnist. He's been digging into all of this and joins us now. Hello, Paul.
2: Hi, Farah.
1: Okay, so why are people objecting to these breaks?
2: Well, I think it's important to differentiate. People are not objecting to the breaks themselves, but to the fact that they're mandatory, because we've seen hydration breaks before, going back to 2014, the World Cup in Brazil. But in Brazil, in Qatar, in tournaments where water breaks are a thing, they are optional. They're reserved for situations where the temperatures get dangerously hot and there's a risk of dehydration if players don't get a chance to drink. So it's understood that these are sometimes necessary, but they do break up the flow of the game and they can sort of change the momentum.
1: Mm-hmm. We've certainly seen that play out in a couple of the matches so far. But we've seen mandatory water breaks before, haven't we?
2: We have. I mean, rewind to 2020. The English Premier League has their season pushed back by COVID, by the lockdowns. And so not only are they playing later into the summer, but players have been in lockdown. They are out of shape and teams are concerned about that. And so the EPL actually pushed for mandatory hydration breaks and the league instituted them, but just for that one season. And they were 1 minute instead of what we're seeing now, which is three.
1: Mm-hmm. And we've been hearing from fans, we've been hearing from analysts and other people arguing that these 3 minute breaks are really about advertising dollars instead of hydration, and that it gives the broadcast time to break to a commercial. How true do you think that is?
2: I'll make 2 points here. And the first is that there's a ton of money at stake. There's a website called Awful Announcing that sort of tracks sports media stories, and they estimated that the ads sold during hydration breaks alone are worth about $250 million to Fox,
1: wow,
2: above what they would have made on other advertising. So that's point one. Point two is that this is FIFA. This is the organization that gave a participation peace prize to U.S. President Donald Trump. They awarded the 2022 World Cup to Qatar, despite, you know, valid concerns about human rights and climate and migrant labor. All of which is to say that revenue, both for themselves and for their partners, is a big driver of FIFA's decisions.
1: Yeah, I think that's a fair statement. So what are coaches and players saying about how these breaks actually affect play?
2: The players don't seem to love it, both current and former players. You had Dutch captain Virgil van Dijk say that he thinks we should go back to the way things used to be, where it was an optional thing if it was especially hot outside. But I did speak to a couple of coaches about this. Their perspectives were interesting. They are mostly in favor of it. I spoke to Bobby Smyrniotis, who is the head coach of Forge FC. That's Hamilton's Canadian Premier League team. And he said that coaches will try to reorganize and shift tactics even without water breaks. But having a defined 3 minute long break in the half lets you be a little bit more flexible.
3: Once you can get all the players together, you can explain it a lot better. You can explain individual roles a lot better if you want to shift players in certain zones of the field. Maybe you need to change something that you haven't worked on tactically in a formation, whether you're on the ball in possession or out of possession in defending. So it just gives you a better opportunity of getting that message through to everyone.
2: So part of what he's saying there is that you can try stuff on the fly that you aren't necessarily ready for. Mm. The other person I spoke to was Marco Milanovic, the head coach of AFC Toronto of the Northern Super League. And he said that even without water breaks, coaches have ways of creating their own breaks.
4: We all had signs for our goalkeepers to go down and pretend they were injured. That was not anything new. And coaches would bring the team around, because when physios and medical staff comes on to check on the goalkeeper, goalkeeper is a player that doesn't come off the field. So that was the way to do it before. Now with this rule, it's gonna happen planned, and I don't think that's a bad thing.
2: Now, Milinovic did say that they are sort of legislating this out of the game. Now, when there's an injury stoppage, you can't go and stand by your coach. And so because it's sort of out of the game, I asked him if he would reveal to me how he signaled for his goaltender to go down. He would not share that with me. But his larger point is that these hydration breaks just sort of formalize what was happening.

0: already.
1: Okay, the secret continues, I guess.
0: Yeah.
1: Okay, before I let you go, Paul, now that these breaks are here, we've seen these advertising dollars go to broadcasters. Is there any chance we might go back to the way things were before?
0: I don't think so. And I asked Milanovic and Bobby Smyrniotis this. They both think that these breaks are here to stay. Milanovic actually said that he thinks it's good for the game, which I found interesting. Smyrniotis came at it from a different angle. Essentially, what he said was just that, you know, sport is sport, business is business. There's too much money on the line. And Smyrniotis did concede that soccer is always testing things. It's always evolving. But he said that it's interesting that FIFA is testing this rule change on the biggest possible stage.
2: The sport is the sport, and the business is the business. I think there's a lot of business to be made off of these breaks. I think, you know, if these stay mandatory, maybe they'll change, because I think that's a little bit the confusion with the general crowd. It's the hydration break in Dallas in a closed climate-controlled stadium. You know, are we calling them hydration breaks going forward, or is it something else?
0: So maybe we change the name, but it looks like they're here to stay.
1: Okay. Some people are not going to be very happy about that, it sounds like. Paul, always great to see you. Thanks so much.
0: Thanks, Farah.
1: That is Paul McGowan. He is our regular Here and Now sports columnist. He will be back next week for After the Whistle. Lots more to come in the next half hour of our program. But first, your local news is next.
3: 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From CBC Toronto, here is the news at 4:30, 22 degrees, mostly cloudy in Toronto. Good afternoon. I'm Natalie Collette, and here's Kevin Carrington with the latest check on traffic.
4: Well, good news. 40 rebound QEW at Trafalgar. Long-standing issues with a stall have now cleared.
3: Thank you, Kevin. Toronto police are searching for a 25-year-old woman wanted in connection with a homicide investigation. Police are asking for the public's help finding Dezenifer Ola. The 25-year-old is wanted for second-degree murder in the death of Eric Safar. Police say at 6 a.m. on June 14th, a group of people were fighting near Keele Street and Wilson Avenue. 32-year-old Safar was assaulted and struck by a vehicle. Emergency crews performed life-saving measures, but he was pronounced deceased on the scene. A number of suspects fled in a light-colored vehicle. Two men have already turned themselves in to police. An 18-year-old from Hamilton and a 23-year-old from Toronto are charged with second-degree murder. As a result of further investigation, police are now looking for Dezenifer Ola as a suspect. Anyone with information is asked to contact police. Meanwhile, Peel Regional Police say they are looking for a 46-year-old man who they say murdered his elderly parents yesterday evening in Mississauga and then fled the scene. Greg Ross has the latest.
5: According to police, emergency crews were called to a home on Briarwood Drive in Mississauga at around 7 o'clock last night. They found a husband and wife, aged 71 and 70, who were suffering from life-threatening injuries.
6: Despite the efforts of emergency services, both of these individuals succumbed to their injuries.
5: Inspector Mike Mavity says investigators believe that the couple were attacked in their home by their adult son.
6: He's been identified as a Jordan Sanguin, 46 years of age. Jordan is described as male white, slim build, 5'10".
5: Police say Sanguin got into a vehicle and drove away after the attack. He hasn't been seen since. Police say it's not clear if Sanguin was living in the home with his parents, but Jerry Rye, who owns a nearby bagel shop, says he was a regular customer there. He's surprised he would do something like this.
7: He's always coming here. It's a very nice guy, nice talk.
5: Police say Sanguin should be considered armed and dangerous. He's wanted on two counts of first-degree murder. Greg Ross, CBC News, Mississauga.
3: Well, the TTC and Metrolinx are providing updates today on transit in the GTA during the first week of the FIFA World Cup. Andrew Poslins is Toronto's chief congestion officer.
8: We're only 1 week in, but the early results are encouraging and reflect the preparation and coordination and teamwork that has gone into hosting an event of this scale. Overall, we're very pleased with how the network has performed. Traffic has been manageable, and we've seen lots of numbers of people using transit, cycling, and walking.
3: Routes serving the stadium and FanFest saw a 30% increase in use. The 509 Harbour Front alone saw nearly a triple in boardings as a regular Friday. But Poslin says vehicle travel times during the first match last week were normal. Germany takes on Ivory Coast at Toronto Stadium at 4 p.m. tomorrow. Well, the city of Toronto is home to many different cultures and cuisines, but one that seems to be notably unrepresented is Indigenous cuisine. The city has lost several restaurants that once served traditional Indigenous food, leaving a hole in the market. Talia Ricci has more on the challenge.

0: challenges these businesses face and the appetite that exists to support Indigenous chefs and hear their stories.
1: There's stories behind our food. It's not just food.
2: Chef David Wolfman is an educator and has also partnered with the CN Tower, showcasing a menu that celebrates Canada's Indigenous cuisine and culinary traditions. He's witnessed the challenges the industry and young chefs are facing.
1: So I think the main challenge is if you think about us as Indigenous people, we're centered around community and we're centered around different values. And then imagine coming from a reserve and coming here and to this new environment that's all about business.
2: Over the last several years, a number of Indigenous restaurants have closed in Toronto. While programs like the province's Indigenous Economic Development Fund provide some grants to help, Chef Taylor Parker says it's still hard to keep up with today's expenses.
3: We don't have more Indigenous restaurants mostly because of the expense, wild game, more expensive, Indigenous ingredients expensive.
2: But that doesn't mean there isn't a demand for it. His monthly dinner series, the Indigenous Food Lab at the Depeneur, sells out quickly, while some Indigenous markets, products, pop-ups, and catering companies seem to be thriving. Chefs say the real breakthrough will come with the opportunity for permanent spaces, bringing stories, traditions, and flavors to a wider audience. Talia Ricci, CBC News, Toronto.
0: And that is a look at what is making news in Toronto this hour. I'm Natalie Kalata. Your time right now, 4:35.
4: Thanks very much, Natalie. I'm Farah Morelli, and you're listening to Here and Now. Coming up in the next half hour of the show, the latest Toy Story movie tries to tackle some of today's problem, but is it still caught up in the past? Our pop culture columnist Rad Simon Pillay will join us with his thoughts on that movie, which comes out today. Stick around for that conversation. But first, let's check in with Kev on traffic.
5: Yeah, to infinity and beyond, westbound 401 collectors at Kennedy. We got a crash blocking both shoulders and the left lane as well. So yeah, a bit of a slow go through the Scarborough stretch. Now out in Brampton, we had problems on the ramp to the northbound 410. That stalled vehicle has cleared itself away. However, a 40 rebound QEW at Trafalgar. If you remember, we had a stalled tractor trailer for a while they're blocking the two right lanes. That has also cleared, so traffic in the area continues to bounce back. Gardner traffic continues to bounce back. We had a recent rolling blockade. That for the Cote Verde team, now making their way northbound on the 427. In case you're wondering where all the extra traffic is coming from, that's the reason. So some of the surrounding routes will be affected by that. Northbound DVP, no major issues, just volume from Bayview Bloor up to the York Mills. I got the right lane blocked up at Bloomington, that for construction. If it's getaway day for you, 401 doing well up beyond the Durham stretch. No major delays out to the 35-115. Nothing doing through the Peterborough stretch. But on the northbound 400, of course, slow north of the 401. Drags a bit through Highway 9 and then a bit of a slowdown as you make your way into Barrie. Farah?
4: Okay, thanks very much, Kevin. We're going to head back over to Khalil Hassanali. He's keeping tabs on the forecast for us today. Looking at the blue skies outside, Khalil, how are things feeling?
6: Gorgeous afternoon, Farah. We do have a little bit of wind that people need to contend with at the moment. As I've been mentioning all show, it's been gusting north of 50 kilometers an hour, and that is still the case at this time. But the temperature is still pretty good. We're at 22 degrees at the moment. At 8 p.m., we're still going to be at the 20-degree mark, so not dropping for a couple of hours. As we go through the overnight, though, it is going to get down to 13, so a little bit cool through the overnight hours. Maybe you do, maybe you don't want to keep a window open as you sleep tonight. As we get up tomorrow morning, there's going to be a lot of sunshine in our forecast, but as we go through the later part of the afternoon, so after 2-3 o'clock, there's going to be more increasing cloud as we go through the rest of the evening. If anyone's going to the game tomorrow, that is going to be starting at 4 o'clock, and the temperature expected to be around 23-24 degrees at that time. So not expecting any rain, which is nice, and not expecting any rain right now. On Sunday, a lot of sunshine in the forecast. We get up to 24 degrees once again. The one down day over the next couple is going to be on Monday, where the rain is expected to return. We do only have a high of 20 degrees, so a little bit cooler on Monday, but it's going to be Tuesday and Wednesday where we bounce back up to 24 degrees.
4: Thanks very much, Khalil. Well, earlier in this hour, Kevin was judging me for my story of lying to my parents to go to a Strokes concert in Vancouver. And we asked our listeners to share some of their stories with us. And I think it kind of resonated because we got a few. We got an email from someone named Shannon who said, "Hello, Here and Now. I just got in the car and heard you call out for stories. I was made for this one. Oh. This is a great story. The summer of my 16th birthday, I finally had a job and could afford concerts. I missed the big Duran Duran concert until the summer, and they were playing with Bowie during the Glass

0: Spider Tour at Exhibition Stadium. My parents okayed this small-town Dunnville girl taking a bus to the big city and back with a friend and a $45 ticket in the back of the stadium. I decided it wasn't good enough and bought a $200 ticket from scalpers for a front row. No bus home because I gave the other tickets away. I took a bus with my friend into TO, got onto a car with a man who drove us to a spot where I handed over my money. Somehow, I made it home alive that day. But the concert was spectacular. Lala Human Steps with Bowie, Duran opening, and the Northern Pikes. I called my parents from the Prince's Gate. At 1 a.m., with zero anger, they drove 2 hours and picked us up. I told my dad when I was 40. He shook his head and laughed at my ridiculous choices. It was all worth it, but I'd never do that today. My kids learned about this as adults, and I await the day I hear their stories. Oh, amazing Shannon. Memories.
1: Oh, no. It's a comment.
0: Amazing concert.
2: I could understand, though. Duran Duran and Bowie, yeah, I get that.
0: Oh, that's crazy. We got another call. I'm going to play it for you guys.
3: Hey, it was Paul. I'm 1979. I was 11 years old. My brother was going to go see Kiss. I was a huge Kiss fan as well. He didn't want to take me. I took off and I went to the show. When I got back home, the cops were at my house, and City TV was reporting on the concert, and they asked me where I was, and I pointed at the TV. I said, I was there. So there you go. There's more to this story, but that's a whole nother story altogether.
2: I'm Bye. Sure.
0: I'm intrigued.
2: Kiss, gosh, another one. I would have gone for that concert, too.
0: I thought my story was bad.
1: So much cooler than me. That's all. Like, and our listeners, clearly much cooler.
0: Yeah. No sneaking out to go to a big show?
1: I was a goody two-shoes. I was an athlete. So, like, I was asleep every day. I had, like, to be up at 5 a.m. for practice. So, like, or at practice at 5 a.m. So, like, I wasn't, like, a big sneaker-outer person. But I did once in my whole life skip one class, one, my whole life, and it was to go to the Eaton Center because I, for some ridiculous reason, thought that the Backstreet Boys might be there. Why? I don't know. They were playing in town, and I was like, oh, clearly that's where they would
0: they
1: go.
0: They might have been shopping.
1: Definitely not. Definitely if they were going there, that is not where they would go. But in my, like, very young brain, that is what I decided to do. I forged a note by my mother, who is a teacher. I should have known. I'm like, oh, so
0: stupid.
1: Oh, wow.
0: Forging a note's pretty intense. Like,
1: yeah.
0: That's,
1: but
0: that's...
1: She, the worst part is she's a teacher, and she, or was a teacher, and her friends, who I knew personally, who would, like, come over and drink wine on Fridays at our house, obviously recognized that this was not my mother's signature. And I got in so much trouble. So I learned, one class, not even, like, a whole day.
0: I think it's when you get away with it, it kind of emboldens you. Like, after I did the thing where I lied about going to Vancouver to see the show, I feel like I did it a couple more times after that. But not as extreme as that.
2: Wow,
0: but
2: you one-upped yourself.
0: I think it sort of emboldens you. It's like sort of the teenage mentality of, if I got away with that, what else can I?
2: No.
1: Oh my gosh, I was so afraid of getting in trouble. There's no way I would have done anything like that.
2: I too was an athlete, but my late night adventures were a lot less. I just like to sneak out and get food and pizza and stuff like that. And then
1: you would sneak out of your house?
2: Yes. I was just a kid for adventure. And then I think somewhere around my teens, my mom's like, you don't have to go through the window anymore.
0: I love that she knew too.
2: Yeah.
0: It's a subtle nod.
2: Yeah. Kids, your parents know they were kids once as well, all right?
0: Keep the stories coming though. We want to hear more from our listeners. Did you ever sneak out or tell a fib, maybe forge a note to be able to go to a show or a concert? We'd love to hear your stories. Give us a call and tell us a story. 416-205-2700. Here and now at cbc.ca is also how you can reach us and tell your story. We are going to give a little shout out to Shannon, who sent us her story about going to go see the big show at Exhibition Stadium, including David Bowie. Here he is with Bang Bang.

0: That is David Bowie with Bang Bang. That goes out to you, Shannon. Thank you for sharing your story with us about lying to go to a concert. She shared a great story with us about going to go see Duran Duran and Bowie. The song that we just played is actually from the Glass Spider Tour on that album. So maybe that's a song you heard at that show when you went out to see them. It's 4:47. You are listening to Here and Now. We're going to head over to Kev for a look at traffic.
1: Yeah, we're seeing signs of delays on the 401 in both directions. All of them in Scarborough. Heads up, westbound 401 collectors at Kennedy. We have a crash. Left lane is blocked and both shoulders as well. So yeah, a bit of a tight squeeze through there. Maybe want to stick to the express, but I'm already hearing that it's a bit busy already from past the mall. Those delays will continue, both express and collectors, right out through to the 409 area, even beyond the airport, still seeing some slow moving traffic. Now, eastbound on the 401, delays, they start from the 410 south of the airport, but it's in the collectors at McCowan. We got new problems with a crash and it's blocking the right lane. So they got you coming and going through the Scarborough stretch, couple of collisions in close proximity. Now, the delays pick up eastbound through the Scarborough stretch. Nothing doing till you get yourself into Durham. Around White's Road, Liverpool is where things begin to slow down as well. So that heads up for anyone who's heading to Cottage Country, maybe out to the Peterborough, Kawarthas area. Once you get yourself beyond Oshawa, things should begin to pick themselves up. Northbound 400, always a slow go north of the 401 in both directions. Those delays continue through Highway 9, and you'll find further slowdowns as you make your way actually into the Barrie area. Thankfully, the rest of the major routes are busy but trouble-free. We recently cleared up a bus blockade that was making its way northbound on the 427. So that was adding to some of the volume there. The Gardner has bounced back. That's where they originated from in the downtown core. Still slow both ways from Jarvis to about the Dufferin stretch and then approaching the 427 QEW.

0: combo, you will find further issues as well. Just all volume. Nothing doing on the QEW. It's behaving itself, both Toronto bound and Fort Erie bound. And if you're coming out of downtown on the northbound DVP, Bayview Bloor is where it begins to slow, and it continues to be a slow go, really gets bogged down at Don Mills to York Mills, and then begins to pick up after that. Just be on the lookout for that construction still blocking the right lane up at Bloomington onto your 404. No major issues to report of here on in town on the major routes. Just watch for some construction. It is continuing to affect the Danforth and Lawrence area in all directions. And if you are taking transit, we had early reports that there's no service on Line 5 between Finch West and North Finch. Shuttle buses are currently running, but thankfully, no planned service disruptions all weekend, Farah.
1: Bonnie, screen time's over now.
2: Okay.
3: I want to talk to you, device.
2: Please, call me Lily.
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2: Yeah.
3: But then you had to ruin
2: it.
3: You're not even listening to me.
2: I'm always listening.
4: That is a bit of the trailer for Toy Story 5, which hits theaters today, 31 years after the original. And this time, the screen heroes Woody, Buzz, and their cowgirl pal Jessie are squaring off against, get this, screen time. Here with his take on whether Toy Story 5 meets the moment is our pop culture columnist, Rad Simon Pillay. Hello there.
5: Hi, Farah.
4: Good to have you back. We missed you last week.
5: I know. Y'all abandoned me to go watch some soccer. I was so offended.
4: It was like kind of an important game.
5: Sure.
4: So.
5: I thought your outfits were very adorable.
4: Y'all Thank
5: were wearing you. Some like real, like, you were in uniform. It was like, it reminded me of taking my kids to like their tight soccer games.
4: Yeah, we were very coordinated. Yeah. So appreciate the shout out. Let's talk about this movie. I mean, that clip gives us a bit of a hint about this film, but what is the latest Toy Story about?
5: I mean, like, once again, the toys are up against an extinction-level threat, as they see it. Because this time around, all the kids are abandoning any sort of imaginative play with their dolls and action figures because they're becoming antisocial zombies thanks to their devices. I think this is something you and I know a little bit about, right?
4: Oh, yes, very much so.
5: Whether it's the phones or the tablets. And so, you know, Jessie the cowgirl, who you hear off the top there, voiced by Joan Cusack, she takes the lead in trying to prevent their child owner, Bonnie, from falling into that trap. But she's got to face off against the antagonist in this movie, which is Bonnie's brand new lily pad. Lily pad being like a cross between, remember that Leapfrog brand of kids' tablets and an iPad. My kids had a lily pad. I mean, a Leapfrog, I mean.
4: Leapfrog, right,
5: yeah. So look, what you have in this movie is like the toys of old trying to fight for a child's imagination against the all-consuming power of a tablet, which has already consumed all the other children in Bonnie's orbit.
4: That's really interesting. Let's talk about the timing. We know that just over a week ago, Culture Minister Mark Miller introduced Bill C-34. It's a Safe Social Media Act, and that will, once it's enacted, restrict kids from under 16 from accessing certain social media platforms. Here we are talking about a movie that digs into screen time. And so what do you make of the timing of the movie's release?
5: I mean, for me, like, I'm just surprised it took this long for a Toy Story movie to grapple with devices, right? Considering how long tablets have been a part of our children's lives, right? But of course, yeah, like, I mean, it is about time. I mean, this movie is, I mean, it's concerning itself with how introducing a tablet to a young child's life can make them antisocial, and it's arriving, of course, in time for this massive global tipping point, right? Where Canada is one of several countries working towards a social media ban for children. Australia already introduced theirs and put theirs in practice back in December, right? And of course, like, I mean, these are responses to so many dangers online that the Toy Story movies don't even have the bandwidth to address, right? Because we're talking about child, you know, predators posing as kids on popular gaming apps like Roblox. We're talking about, you know, the dangers of AI chatbots and the behavior those things will encourage or reinforce. And then, of course, mental health and behavioral issues stemming from too much TikTok or Instagram, you know, where like clinical studies are pointing to more aggression and depression and anxiety. Again, like Toy Story movies are not exactly equipped to really go into that stuff. But this movie, of course, when parents are taking their kids to this, this stuff is top of mind, I think, for parents. They will be invested in what this movie has to say and what their kids take away from it in this moment.
4: You mentioned you were surprised that Toy Story took this long to talk about this issue of devices and screen time. But I'm curious, how responsive has the franchise been in the past to what is actually happening right now?
5: Oh, it's never been responsive to anything happening.
4: Yeah.
5: I mean, it's quite the opposite, actually. I mean, the thing about the Toy Story franchise is that it's always been built on nostalgia, right? Like, I mean, every movie from like the past 30 years has really been stuck in terms of like trying to remake the joys of the first one. So there's the nostalgia for the first movie. But then the first movie itself was all about

0: nostalgia, right? It was always about holding on to the past. Because remember, it comes out in 1995, and there's no video games in the movie, right? There's an arcade, but there's no video games. And Andy's toys include an Etch-a-Sketch, a Mr. Potato Head, and those plastic green army dudes that have been around since, like, the Second World War.
1: Definitely no iPads in there.
0: not a Nintendo, none of that. And look, like, I mean, like, that movie, it was feeding on nostalgia. I mean, just look at the plot. The plot, main character in that movie was Woody, you know, who is a cowboy, and he's threatened by the arrival of an astronaut named Buzz. So the gulf between

0: toy in the Toy Story universe, right?
1: I hadn't really thought about it like that, but you're right.
0: Yeah, Tim Allen is the voice of the future. Mr. Home Improvement, all of these 30 years has been the voice of the future. And that just goes to show how happy to be archaic the Toy Story franchise is, right? Mm-hmm. But so, yeah, back to that original movie. Look, it's interesting that Toy Story, I mean, it was always about holding on to the past. Meanwhile, it was also ushering in the future for animated movies. Remember, this is where we're transitioning from hand-drawn animated movies. Toy Story was the first completely computer animated movie, and it came from this company called Pixar that at the time was owned by a guy named Steve Jobs, who is, wow, of course, the guy who would usher in iPhones and iPads, which are the very tech that this movie is finally presenting as a threat.
1: Huh. That's so funny that came full circle.
0: Yeah.
1: So how does the movie fare then as a film that's really trying to meet the moment, this Toy Story 5?
0: I mean, look, like, I think this movie does well enough in terms of affirming that this is all stuff we're thinking about and this is all stuff we're worried about. But then it just packages it within the same kind of comforting Toy Story rituals. Mm. And to that extent, I think it falls short, right? Because it's obviously a cute enough, amusing enough movie. That's what you can always rely on any kind of Pixar movie to be. And it'll be enjoyed by anyone who enjoyed at least the last Toy Story movie and is not yet tired of this franchise formula. But, you know, I also think it is too stuck in the Toy Story formula to adequately address this moment that we're all talking about and thinking about, right? Like, I think, it's just not even built for that, because it would have to be as inventive as an Inside Out to really deal with, like, you know, the mental health and the emotional risks associated with too much screen time. Remember how Inside Out really dealt with, like, depression and made you feel that in that kind of pivotal moment? Toy Story movies aren't built for that. Not only because they are, you know, stuck in the past, but also because they've always been about what it's like for toys to be abandoned by their owners, right? They never actually occupied the emotional space of the child. Right. They've always been from the toy's perspective. And so this movie, we're approaching the emotions of a child from a toy's perspective, and we're addressing the dangers of devices for kids from a toy's perspective. And the approach is only going to be broad strokes. And on top of that, what's really disappointing about Toy Story 5 is that it ultimately just makes space for this new piece of tech to fit into the same old Toy Story narrative, where the lily pad is just the shiny new Buzz Lightyear of this movie. And it's going to try to fit this moment and all the complications we're dealing with into the same old Toy Story tropes.
1: That's interesting. Gives you a hint of what we might see for Toy Story 6, potentially. Rad, it's been great to hear more about this movie. There's been so much buzz about it. Thank you for joining us.
0: Thanks for having me.
1: It's pop culture columnist Rad Simon-Pillay. We were talking about the release of Toy Story 5. Now, Kev, before we do traffic, earlier in the show, we were talking about lying or sneaking out to go see a concert and listening or asking our listeners for stories. We got an email from Leslie saying, when I was a teenager, my boyfriend and I wanted to go and see Tyler Cranston figure skating at Maple Leaf Gardens on a Saturday. He called in sick to his part-time job and we went. And to our surprise, sitting a few seats away from us was his boss, who had also called in sick that day. My boyfriend and his boss made eye contact, looked away, and never spoke of it again at work. Great story from Leslie. Keep these stories coming of skipping out or lying to get into a show. 416-205-2700. You can always email us your story. Hear it now at cbc.ca.
2: Just as good as these stories are the reasons that these people decided to defy their parents and lie. And I can't believe our listeners. Westbound 401 collectors at Kennedy. We got a crash block in the left lane. Throw in both shoulders as well. Not the only show in town. Eastbound 401 collectors at McCowan. Watch for a crash blocking the right lane. So we got you coming and going through the Scarborough stretch. Now, westbound the ramp to Winston Churchill, we did have a broken down vehicle. Didn't break the bank. We just cleared that out of the way. So good news there. But eastbound on the Gardner, just past the 427, you heard me mention earlier about these rolling bus blockades. Well, we got another one. Police holding up traffic there. Looks like the further delays are going to continue onto the Gardner. I'll keep you posted coming up at the top of the hour.
1: Okay, thanks very much, Kev. Coming up, Canadian billionaire Frank Stronach has been found guilty of sexual assault and indecent assault. You heard about that earlier. We're going to get reaction from a criminal defense lawyer about the significance of that verdict and what it means for victims who may want to pursue historical charges. Stick around for that.
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0: I'm Sam Sampson. A Canadian businessman and billionaire has been convicted of sexual assault for charges dating back almost 50 years. The judge called it a long and emotionally charged trial, and there's another one on the way. The details of Frank Stronach's court case coming up on Your World Tonight at 6 o'clock, 6:30 in Newfoundland.
1: From CBC News, The World This Hour, I'm Kaz Boivin. 93-year-old billionaire businessman Frank Stronach has been found guilty of indecent assault and sexual assault dating back decades. He was acquitted on three other charges, while seven others were either withdrawn or dismissed. Philip Lee Shannock has the details.
2: I was afraid it was going to fare far worse for the Crown.
3: Jane Boone was not a complainant at this trial, but in a civil lawsuit, she alleges Stronach sexually assaulted her in 1986. She says she's happy with the guilty verdicts on two counts since historical sexual assault charges are incredibly difficult to prosecute.
2: It's a great relief that two of the charges survived.
3: When the trial began in February, the Magna International founder faced 12 counts of sexually assaulting seven women between 1977 and 1990. Stronach's lawyer, Leora Shemish, points out the majority of charges, seven, were withdrawn or dismissed, and he was acquitted on three of the five that survived.
4: Mr. Stronach has been found guilty on the least serious offenses.
3: He'll be sentenced in September and faces another sexual assault trial next year involving allegations from six other women. Philip Shannock, CBC News, Toronto.
1: The mayor of Montreal is adding her voice to the chorus calling for an independent probe into alleged racist acts committed by the city's police officers. As Sarah Levitt explains, the municipal leader says her own family has experienced questionable conduct.
5: Montreal's mayor, Soraya Martinez-Ferrada, says her husband, who is black, has been stopped by police randomly at least five or six times in the past year. She says she's not mentioning it to shock, but to highlight the reality of racialized people in Montreal, something backed up by data. Martinez-Ferrada is speaking out after Montreal police announced 16 of its officers are under investigation for alleged racist acts. Martinez-Ferrada says members of the public have lost confidence in the police, and that is a serious issue. Not only is she calling for an independent investigation, but a moratorium on random police checks. And those calls are echoed by many community groups.
6: We want to see the results of that inquiry.
5: Quebec's Premier Christine Fréchette, though, says an independent observer is keeping track of the force's internal investigation, and for now, that's enough. Sarah Levitt, CBC News, Montreal.
1: Israel and Hezbollah have reportedly agreed to a ceasefire. Continued fighting in Lebanon has threatened to undermine U.S. negotiations on Iran's nuclear program. A deal signed between the Americans and Iranians earlier this week sets a 60-day timeline to hammer out a final peace agreement. Today's talks in Switzerland were canceled after Iran protested Israel's attacks. Overnight, Israeli strikes killed nearly 50 people in Lebanon after Hezbollah militants killed four Israeli soldiers. At least one person is dead and many others are injured after two passenger trains collided in the UK. British Transport Police have declared it a major incident. They say the collision happened near Bedford, about 100 kilometers north of London. Passengers interviewed by local media describe a sudden violent bang and then people being thrown from their seats. Images from the scene show the carriages of the two trains tangled together. Firefighters, police, and ambulance crews are at the site. An NHL great is saying goodbye. Winnipeg's Jonathan Taves has announced his retirement from professional hockey.
7: There's something special about being from this city. I'm so proud to be from Winnipeg, and thank you guys for making this year so special. I hope I've represented you guys well over the years, so thank you very much.
1: Taves, who is 38 years old, spent 15 seasons with the Chicago Blackhawks, winning three Stanley Cups. He also won two Olympic gold medals, as well as a number of other international tournaments. His career exit comes a year after he joined his hometown team, the Winnipeg Jets, following a two-year hiatus due to long COVID symptoms. That's your World This Hour. For CBC News, I'm Kaz Boivin.
0: Thanks very much, Kaz. I'm Farah Morali, and welcome to the final hour of Here and Now.

0: coming up in this half hour of the show. We dig deeper into today's guilty verdict on two charges against 93-year-old businessman Frank Stronach. The allegations against him date back almost 50 years. What does this mean for other cases that involve historic allegations? We speak with a criminal defense lawyer coming up. Plus, more reaction to that big win by Canada yesterday against Qatar. We're going to have a conversation with a young soccer coach and former player about how the team is inspiring young players across the country. But first, we're going to do a check on traffic with Kevin Carrington.
1: Yeah, we'll start off with transit, where we've been reporting this all afternoon. Confirmed now, still no service on the Finch West Line 5 line. That due to an injury at track level. So shuttle buses are currently running right now between Finch West and North Finch. Not only is this affecting traffic, also affecting, not only affecting transit, but traffic as well due to the road closures in the area. Now, if you're in the area of Scarborough, we got delays in both directions through the Scarborough stretch on the 401. Westbound in the Collectors at Kennedy crash. Not only is the left lane blocked, you can throw in both shoulders as well. Anybody that knows that stretch knows that that's where things really slow down when you make your way through Scarborough. Westbound ramp to Winston Churchill out in the 905, that stall block in the right lane is cleared. However, eastbound 401 Collectors at McCowan got close to this westbound issue, and we have yet another crash, and the right lane there remains blocked. Traffic will pick up after that. Nothing doing on the rest of the major routes. Gardner and the DVP are all well. Just a reminder that eastbound Gardner just passed the 427. We had earlier reports that the police were holding traffic, and this is before a FIFA bus motorcade. So, there's no schedule to this far. We're not privy to when these buses are going to be making their way in and out of the city. Of course, we know what the game times are, but practices are a whole different beast. So, we'll try to do our best to keep everyone up to date on that. But the big thing right now, if you're taking transit, no service for a portion of Line 5. Shuttle buses are running.
0: Okay, thanks very much, Kev. We're going to head over now to Khalil Hassan Ali. He is watching the forecast for us as we get closer to the evening hours, but still looking pretty good, it sounds like.
2: Yeah, looking really, really nice outside. A lot of sunshine for us, and there's going to be a lot of sunshine as we go through the rest of the night. What is going to dampen the mood a little bit far is going to be the wind. We have wind gusts close to 60 kilometers an hour at the moment around the city of Toronto. So that's going to be something that makes it feel a little bit cooler, especially as the temperatures start to dip below the 20-degree mark. Right now, we're still at 22, but that is going to be falling as we go through the rest of the evening and through the overnight hours. The low is going to be 13 overnight tonight. But it is going to be clear, and it's going to be clear as we start off the day tomorrow. By the time we get to the afternoon, more increasing cloud by the evening time, but we do still have a high of 24 degrees. So a bit warmer tomorrow than we saw today. And also Sunday is going to be nice and warm as well, 24 degrees. That's actually going to be the high for the next couple of days, minus Monday. Monday is the little blip in the radar as we're only getting up to 20 degrees and rain expected in the forecast as it sits right now. So Saturday, Sunday, 24 degrees. Monday is just 20, but good news is that by Tuesday and Wednesday, we bump back up to 24 degrees. And especially on Tuesday, we're expecting a lot of sunshine, Farah.
0: Okay, thanks very much, Kev. We're going to head back over to Natalie Collada. She is watching all of the stories that are developing this hour from our CBC Toronto newsroom and joins us now with a preview of what she's watching.
3: Yes, this afternoon, Toronto Police, Farah, are searching for a 25-year-old woman wanted in connection with a murder investigation. Police are asking for the public's help finding Dzenifer Ola. The 25-year-old is wanted for second-degree murder in the death of Eric Zafar. Zafar was with a group of individuals, police say, at around 6 a.m. on June 14th, and there was a fight near Keele and Wilson. The 32-year-old was assaulted and then struck by a vehicle and killed. A number of suspects fled the scene. Two people have already turned themselves in to police. They are now searching for this 25-year-old woman. Investigators are also far looking for a 46-year-old Mississauga man who they say murdered his elderly parents yesterday evening in Port Credit and then fled the scene. Police describe Jordan Sandwig as a white male, 46 years old, 5'10" with a slim build. Officers say he got into a vehicle and drove away after the attack and has not been seen for since. They say it's not clear if he was living in the home with his parents at the time, so more information on that to come as well. Farah.
0: Okay, thanks very much, Natalie. And just a warning to our listeners before we start the next interview, it does include details of sexual assault. Well, Frank Stronach, Canadian billionaire and auto parts magnate, has been found guilty of sexual assault and indecent assault involving two women. They are cases that go back to the 1970s and the 1980s. He was acquitted of three other charges. The 93-year-old faces another sexual assault trial next year.

0: For more on the significance of today's conviction, I'm joined by Hillary Dudding. She's a criminal defense lawyer at Daniel Brown Law in Toronto. Hello there, Hillary.
1: Hi, Farah. How are you?
0: I'm doing well. Thank you for joining us to talk about this.
1: Thank you.
0: What was your main takeaway from today's verdict?
1: Well, I think this case demonstrates some wins and some loses for the system. I think I can say on the one hand, we can really see here that Justice Molloy didn't let public scrutiny and all of the intense coverage of this case or the sheer number of complaints sway her. In a case where there were 12 really serious charges initially, we can see that she applied really careful scrutiny to the evidence and convicted only of charges that she was sure about. And we can also see, I think, here that someone's wealth and power didn't mean that they can't be held to justice in our system.
0: Mm-hmm.
1: On the other hand, I think we can also say that the resources that were spent on prosecuting this 93-year-old man for very dated allegations were immense. And then we all recall that the case very publicly fell to pieces for the most part earlier this year. So I have to take a step back and ask, when I look at that, whether or not the harm that flows to the system when something like that happens, to sort of come to an end result here where, yes, there were two convictions, but they were for what really I think Justice Molloy said were the most minor of all of the allegations. You have to take a step back and kind of wonder, given how scarce and valuable our resources are, was it worth it?
0: I guess the challenge is, I imagine, for these two women who were at the center of these accusations and related to the convictions that were the guilty verdicts that we saw today. I suppose for them, though, it is a good use of resources because they were able to see justice brought to light, even if it was decades later.
1: Absolutely. And I don't think anybody can take that away from them. But I think we do have to remember that this was a very public and very broad trial. And to have so much of it fall by the wayside before really it even went to Justice Molloy to consider whether it was proved beyond a reasonable doubt, it does raise some questions about all of those circumstances.
0: I understand that Stronach was acquitted of three charges. And, you know, as we've been talking about, many of the other more serious charges were tossed out earlier in the trial. How common is that in trials where you do have historical charges like this?
1: Well, I mean, I think it's very true that historic charges present some special challenges for prosecutors because of all of the issues of failing memory and can people access records and materials that they might want to have to corroborate the allegations. But it's also true that those challenges affect people who are defending themselves of allegations as well. And I think it's probably fair to say that sometimes we have cases go forward where the allegations, it becomes apparent, aren't going to rise to the level of beyond a reasonable doubt fairly early, even when they're made more recently. Mm. And the system is here to test allegations and to make sure that there's a truth-seeking function of a trial. But I think it's probably fair to say that if we analyze those challenges of historical cases do impact how often that happens.
0: We had a reporter on our program earlier who's been covering the trial, and we talked about how the judge in her verdict called the offenses that Stronach was found guilty of as minor. That's the word she used to describe, and said they were on the lower end of the spectrum of sexual assault. How is the severity of an incident determined? And I was very curious to get your take on that.
1: Yeah, and I think Justice Molloy said in her judgment that she was concerned about using the word minor. And I think that's because the law recognizes that any interference with somebody's sexual integrity is of concern.
0: Mm-hmm.
1: But of course, this

0: is a matter of degrees. I mean, I think you could think of it a little bit like the law of property damage. There's a difference between somebody, say, throwing a rock through your window. That's certainly a crime, and the court would treat it seriously because it would affect your home. But that's fundamentally different than burning down the entire house. And so both are violations of a serious nature, mm-hmm. but they do belong in different categories of harm. And I think Justice Malloy was really grappling with the fact that brief clothed conduct does have a very different nature than something that was prolonged or included violence of another kind, for example.
1: How does this trial, or rather, what does this trial mean for sexual assault victims moving ahead, who may want to pursue these historic charges or bring forward allegations that may date back decades and decades?
0: Well, I mean, I think it's important to know that our court system and our justice system is worthy of confidence. And there have been many, many changes to the law made since the 1980s to ensure that the courts are keeping a pace with all of the social evolution that's happening in our understanding of sexual and gender-based violence. So that's all happening, and that's all very important. And I think in many ways, we can see that the system functioned well here. The trial functioned as it should. Mm-hmm. And we had a judge who did her job and made sure that the evidence rose to that certain level. I think it's important for complainants to know that and to see that this is a system that can operate fairly. On the other hand, as I said to you before, Farah, I do have concerns about the fact that when we see large, lengthy, expensive, high-profile cases coming forward and it becomes apparent within the case that the evidence really was very unlikely to ever rise to standard of proof beyond a reasonable doubt, it does make us take a step back and wonder what kind of scrutiny is being placed on these cases ahead of time, so that we're sure that only things that look like they have a strong chance of success are going to be going to the trial, and we avoid then having other cases that may have merit never being heard because we just don't have enough resources to hear them.
1: Mm-hmm. Hillary, it's been really great to get your insights on this case. It's, as you've said a number of times in the interview, it's a story that has made a lot of headlines and has gathered a lot of attention, but we appreciate your analysis on what we saw today. Thank you for joining us.
0: Thank you very much.
1: Hillary Dudding is a criminal defense lawyer at Daniel Brown Law. For more on the Frank Stronach verdict today, you can head to cbc.ca/news. Yeah.

0: That was Aye Owa La La. That is new music from Toronto's Okan. That song draws on Yoruba traditions and Afro-Cuban spirituality to explore abundance beyond material wealth. 21 minutes after 5 o'clock, let's head back over to Kevin for a look at traffic and transit.
1: Couple stalls, couple of crashes. Westbound 403 out here in Ontario, left lane blocked with a stall. We got a crash block in the left lane in both shoulders, westbound 41 collectors past Kennedy. Problems on the ramp to Winston Churchill. That stall has cleared away, but eastbound 401 collectors at McCowan, continue to watch for a crash. It has your right lane blocked. And still, no service on Line 5, the Finch West line between Finch West and North Finch. Shuttle buses are currently running.
0: Okay, thanks very much, Kev. Well, you might still be beaming with Canadian pride after watching our national men's squad make history yesterday at the World Cup. They won their first ever World Cup game, defeating Qatar 6-0. And as fans continue to revel in the victory, we wanted to catch the ripple of inspiration for young soccer fans. Patrick Jabri-Yanika is a former soccer player with North Toronto Soccer, where he now coaches. It's also the same club where Canadian midfielder Ali Ahmed started out. Hello, Patrick.
2: Hi, Farah, can you hear me?
0: I can. Can you hear us all right? Yes. Okay, great. I'm hoping we can start by, talking about last night's match. Can you put into words what that win meant for you?
2: Oh, my God. Well, it was just incredible, and especially to be able to see what it brought to the city. Like, I know, watching the news at night, you're able to see what's going on with all the watch parties all over the place, whether it's local watch parties or downtown. The energy that it brought to the city was like crazy.
0: Yeah.
2: Unreal. It was insane.
0: Yeah, even though the game wasn't even in Toronto, it felt like you could feel that buzz in the air.
2: 100%.
0: Here. Was there a standout moment for you? We've been talking about through the show how it was a really dramatic game. The score itself, incredible, but a lot of highs and lows.
2: Yeah, definitely. Well, by low, I think you're talking about the injury to Ismail Kone, mm-hmm. when he broke his leg.
0: Yeah.
2: But that low created a moment of high where, Nathan Saliba.
0: Yeah.
2: He scored a free kick, the fourth goal for Canada. And after the free kick was scored, he was able to run over to the sideline, grab Kone's jersey, and did a salute to the crowd.
0: Mm.
2: And that was a super powerful moment for Canada because you could see everybody, all 50,000 fans, standing on their feet, cheering him on.
0: It was really nice to see.
2: Super cool.
0: Yeah, it was really nice to see how the team came together after that.
2: Yeah, definitely.
0: How do you think moments like that really inspire young soccer players, especially to see that camaraderie, team spirit?
2: Yeah, well, like you just said, team spirit. You know, Canada is known as a team because all these teams, right? You look at Argentina, they have Messi. You look at Portugal, they have Ronaldo. But Canada, they're able to stand out from a team aspect. And Alphonso Davies, he said in an interview that if you play for the crest on the front, people will remember the name on the back. And that means a lot because you're playing for your country and it shows what kind of team they are. They're playing for their country, not just themselves, which is so awesome.
0: It really is. I wanted to talk to you about Ali Ahmed. He, of course, was part of the North Toronto Soccer Club. I know it wasn't, you weren't there when he was there, but can you tell us about the impact he has had on players? Because his story is quite something.
2: Definitely. And being able to see it from North Toronto Soccer, it really is the graph.

0: grassroots of soccer and seeing how he was able to propel his career from our program. I'm able to see it from a very micro level, but seeing him propel his career from where he started, which is so local, gives people in the community such a like a motivation to, you know, propel their careers and try to get to that top stage. For young athletes, it's super important for them, like being able to see something like that, see how he's able to turn his career into something so huge from something so local.
1: Mm-hmm. I imagine there's a lot of fans of Ali Ahmed at the North Toronto Soccer Club.
0: 100%.
1: Let's talk about the impact that hosting the World Cup might have on the city. There are a lot of hopes out there that this will continue to grow the sport in the country and maybe specifically here in Toronto. What do you think the legacy will be?
0: Oh my goodness. Well, just off the start, being able to be a part of all of these different events, like I said, the watch parties or just being able to be around the hype of everything. I think that it brings Canada together because Canada and everybody, it's so multicultural in Canada. And it's incredible to see how everybody is able to unite through sport and through soccer. I think that that is the biggest thing for Canada as a whole.
1: Mm, absolutely. I know a lot of us are looking ahead to Wednesday when Team Canada takes on Switzerland.
0: Believe me, I am as well.
1: as a from the coach perspective, if you could speak to the team as they get ready for this game, what would your message to them be?
0: It would be to be able to play as one, play as a team, play together, and know that literally the entire country is behind you. You see how everybody is reacting to them. Play free, play nerve, like no nerves. And they'll be able to do whatever they can. Like I have such high hopes for this team because I think that they are so special in camaraderie and the fact that they are so driven as a group, not just individuals.
1: Patrick, that's some great advice for the team. Hopefully they were listening to our interview.
0: Hopefully, right?
1: It's been such a pleasure to have you on our show. Thank you for joining us.
0: Fair, thank you so much. I really appreciate the opportunity.
1: Patrick Jabri-Yanika is a coach and former soccer player with North Toronto Soccer. We're talking about Team Canada's win against Qatar 6-0. We're coming up pretty close to the news, but I wanted to read you another email that we got for our call out about lying or sneaking out to maybe go out to a concert or a show. We got an email from Rosalind, and here's what she said. My husband, who is 84, tells the story that when he was in grade 6 or 7, he wanted to take his girlfriend to a show. But get this, his allowance was only 25 cents. And at the time, it was 15 cents to get into the show and 10 cents for popcorn and a pop. So he gave his girlfriend the 25 cents to get into the show, and he went around the back and crawled into the theater through the bathroom window. Rosalind, thank you for that story. Keep them coming. 416-205-2700. Your stories about sneaking or lying to get into a concert or a show. 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

0: hours, but what's it worth?
1: Chaos, man, I used to be. Chaos is performing at FIFA Fan Fest tomorrow here in Toronto. Lots more to come in the last half hour of our show. We'll learn about a group in Guelph that is celebrating the American holiday Juneteenth and have a conversation about why all Canadians can do more to acknowledge Black history. That's coming up, but first, your local news is next.
2: This is CBC News. From CBC Toronto, here is the news at 5:30, 22 degrees, partly cloudy in the city. Good evening, I'm Natalie Collada, and here's Kevin Carrington with the latest traffic.
3: Thanks, Nat. Eastbound 401 collectors at McCowan. Be on the lookout for a crash blocking your right lane.
2: Thank you, Kevin. Well, Peel Regional Police say they are looking for a 46-year-old man who they say murdered his elderly parents yesterday evening in Mississauga and then fled the scene. Greg Ross has the very latest.
4: According to police, emergency crews were called to a home on Briarwood Drive in Mississauga at around 7 o'clock last night. They found a husband and wife, aged 71 and 70, who were suffering from life-threatening injuries.
5: Despite the efforts of emergency services, both of these individuals succumbed to their injuries.
4: Inspector Mike Mavity says investigators believe that the couple were attacked in their home by their adult son.
5: He's been identified as a Jordan Sanguin, 46 years of age. Jordan is described as male white, slim build, 5'10".
4: Police say Sanguin got into a vehicle and drove away after the attack. He hasn't been seen since. Police say it's not clear if Sanguin was living in the home with his parents, but Jerry Rye, who owns a nearby bagel shop, says he was a regular customer there. He's surprised he would do something like this.
6: He's always coming here. It's a very nice guy, nice dog.
4: Police say Sanguin should be considered armed and dangerous. He's wanted on two counts of first-degree murder. Greg Ross, CBC News, Mississauga.
2: Well, some seniors are trying to get the City of Toronto to change course after a centre lost its programming funding and was ordered to cease operating. But as Nemma Weingarten reports, those shutting it down are levying allegations of money being relocated without notice and verbal abuse.
7: For more than 15 years, over 100 seniors like William Reed got services from the LA Center for Active Seniors. Things like a food bank and social programming like bingo. But those are about to change. The city cut their funding, and the Toronto Seniors Housing Corporation ordered them to cease programming by the end of the month. Now, they want the mayor to save it.
8: We just have a lot of fun.
7: But a letter from Toronto Seniors Housing Corporation paints a different picture. They say the decision to terminate their programming followed concerns over how the place is managed, including allegations of verbal abuse of the seniors. The center's executive director, Andy Park, says those concerns were brought by two disgruntled former members.
9: And even if they are relying on that small group, give us an example so we can refute it.
7: One of them is Monica Gabris.
10: I seen them yell at seniors.
7: Park denies this, and so do other seniors we talked to who were upset they weren't consulted. But the city was also concerned over their funding, saying some money was reallocated without notice, which Park also denies. A spokesperson for the mayor said services at this location will continue uninterrupted with different providers. And seniors also hope that would be the case. Nemma Weingarten, CBC News, Toronto.
2: Well, in Scarborough, Ford Fest is getting underway. It's a long-time event, first started by the late Toronto Mayor Rob Ford. Ford, the Premier's brother, now it's run by the PC Party. This time it's happening as some polls have shown the party's popularity and Doug Ford's own popularity are down. Queen's Park reporter Lorenda Redekop is there. Lorenda, what are you seeing?
11: Well, Natalie, there are always protesters at this event. This time, they appear to be more organized. Unions, including teachers' unions, they have these big trucks with digital billboards at the south end of this park. There's also a much larger police presence than usual. Earlier, there are around a dozen riot cops that were all lined up in a row. And this all comes, as you mentioned, the polling. The latest one is from Liaison Strategies. It asked if

0: provincial election were held today, who would you vote for? And the Liberals actually came up 3 points ahead of Doug Ford and the PCs. That's without that party having a permanent leader. Then the NDP were in third. NDP leader Mart Stiles spoke earlier at Queen's Park.
1: I think handing out a free hot dog once a year at Ford Fest, I mean, well, you know, welcome to Scarborough, Doug. But that isn't going to cut it for people. You know, how about removing the tax on their groceries?
0: I mentioned the protesters. There are many more people here who appear to be just here to support Ford or get their free hot dog, hamburger, or ice cream. This comes, though, as there is set to be a by-election in Scarborough Southwest. So all of the parties will want to attract more voters. Natalie?
2: All right. Thank you, Lorenda. That's the CBC's Lorenda Redicamp reporting live. And that is a look at what is making news in Toronto this hour. I'm Natalie Collada. Your time right now, 5:35.
3: Thanks so much, Natalie. I'm Farah Morali, and you are listening to Here and Now. Coming up in the last half hour of our show, it's a day that marks the emancipation of enslaved Black Americans. Today is Juneteenth, and an organization in Guelph is holding its first ever festival to commemorate that day. They're to join us for a conversation about the weekend of events they're hosting and to have a discussion about the history of Black slaves and Canada's role. That conversation is coming up, but first let's head over to Kevin for a look at how things are moving in the traffic department.
4: Yep, happy Juneteenth to you, Farah. Westbound 407 approaching Highway 27. You could be paying for delays. We have a stall. Early reports indicate it was starting off in the center lane. Let's get it off to the side, shall we? Westbound 403 at Huron, Ontario. We had a right lane stall there. That cleared away. No longer is the right lane affected by that. But we got delays both ways through the Scarborough stretch on your 401. Westbound Collectors just past Kennedy on the approach to Warden. Crash blocking both shoulders and the left lane. Now, we cleared out that stall on the ramp to Winston Churchill, but not far from these other Scarborough problems. Eastbound 401 Collectors at McCowan, just past the mall. We're hearing that the right lane there is blocked off. The rest of the major routes are doing well. Traffic has bounced back on the 427 and the Gardiner following a couple of police holding traffic for a few bus motorcades. There may be another one. We have another team that's apparently playing out in a field out in Etobicoke, so we will let you know when that motorcade affects the drive. But right now, transit being affected by a closure all afternoon. There's been no service on Line 5, Finch West to Norfinch, reports of an injury at track level, and shuttle buses are running until they clear the scene. Farah?
3: Okay, thanks very much, Kev. We're going to check in now with our Khalil Hassan Ali. He is keeping an eye on the forecast for us. Khalil, how are things looking out there?
5: We're still in the low 20s outside right now, but it might feel a bit colder than that with wind gusts still topping the 50 kilometer an hour mark. As we go through the rest of the evening, a few of those clouds, they're going to move out of the way. We're expecting a lot of sunshine for the rest of the night and through the overnight hours as well. We're getting down to a clear sky of 13 degrees through the overnight hours and then waking up to a nice blue sky once again, which is going to be great. A lot of sunshine, especially through the morning and through the early part of the afternoon on Saturday. And then towards the later part of the afternoon, we're going to have increasing cloudiness, but the temperature is still getting up quite nice, up to 24 degrees. Sunday as well, we're getting up to 24 and a lot of sunshine in the forecast. So the weekend looks to be great. Expecting it to be dry. What's not going to be dry is Monday, as we're expecting some rain to return to the forecast, only getting up to 20 degrees on Monday. So that is the one down day because Tuesday and Wednesday, we're bumping back up to the mid-20s.
3: Okay, thanks very much, Khalil. It's coming up close to 5:40. That's when we do our check on sports with Kevin. Hello, hello.
4: Hello, hello.
3: Okay, we've been talking about this throughout our show, the big game yesterday. Oh. It's World Cup Day 9. And Team Canada has a few days off.
4: Yeah, they're going to need a few days to relax after what was an exciting game. Didn't see that coming. Canada coming off their first World Cup win ever. Canada returns to training today in Van City, sitting atop Group B after a dominant 6-0 World Cup win over Qatar last night. Now, the Canadian team and Canadian footy fans here in this country were expecting an update on midfielder Ismaël Koné, who, if you didn't hear already, suffered a broken leg, devastating injury and had to be taken to hospital for surgery. Now, coach Jesse March, who was close to him when it happened earlier this morning, he had that update for us. Take a listen.
6: Yeah, he had a tib-fib fracture, but they did the surgery last night, similar to the Tejan and Moy surgery, and the doctor said it went perfectly, and Ismail's already been up in his bed, and then he sent a video message to the guys, so and he was in good spirits, so everything's gone

0: well and as well as it could be right now. So
1: some good news coming from what appeared to be a devastating injury for sure. So he hopefully bounces back. But Canada closes out group play against Switzerland on Wednesday with a win or a draw, securing first place and in the round of 32 match in Vancouver. So yeah, didn't see this coming, but a great sign of things to come for Team Canada. Now, four World Cup matches are on tap today with the United States facing Australia. The Americans winning, I believe that one 2-0 in just under 30 minutes from now, Scotland meets Morocco, and at 8 o'clock, Brazil battles Haiti, and then it's Turkey versus Paraguay in the 11 o'clock late game tonight. The U.S. and Morocco can take a major step towards the knockout round with a victory. Turkey and Paraguay are both looking for their first points of the tournament. So some good play we're seeing coming up from the Americans as well.
2: Yeah, sounds like it. Let's pivot over to hockey. We had our friend Adam Cotter on the show a couple days ago talking about some of the big moves the Leafs have made, and those are continuing.
1: They're following some front office moves and more recently signing a new coach. The Buds have now made some on-ice moves, acquiring defenseman Darren Radish from the Tampa Bay Lightning in exchange for a fifth-round pick in next week's NHL draft. Now, the 30-year-old Toronto native signed an 8-year contract extension reportedly worth more than $8 million per season. How's that for a signing? Radish was due to become a free agent on July 1st. Not no more. He's now a Toronto boy. Again.
2: Okay. Well, the Blue Jays opened a three-game series in Chicago. Do we even have to talk about this
1: game? They opened up some wounds.
2: Yeah, this is in Chicago. It was an early game against the Cubs. Can we even talk about, do we want to talk about the outcome? It's not great.
1: No, early start didn't go too well. Toronto coming into this was riding pretty high, a four-game winning streak after completing a sweep of the Red Sox last night. The Cubs today, though, mauled the Jays 16-2 in Chicago. That's not very hospitable, Farah, if you ask me. Toronto will attempt to bounce back tomorrow. Game two of this three-game set, 1:30 start for your Saturday. Happening tonight, though, the BC Lions visit the Hamilton Tiger Cats tonight in some CFL action. BC is actually looking for its first win after opening the season with a 31-27 loss to Saskatchewan. The Tiger Cats, on the other hand, are coming off of a 37-27 victory over Winnipeg that evened their record to one game apiece. So basically, they got one win and one loss. Coming off of a loss to Montreal last Friday, the Toronto Argos, they're in Ottawa tomorrow, the nation's capital. 1 o'clock start time for them.
2: Okay, look forward to that. Thanks very much, Kev.
1: No problem. That's sports.
2: Kevin Carrington with our daily update on sports. Lots more to come on the program, including a conversation about a group in Guelph that is marking Juneteenth, which is the U.S. federal holiday that marks the day that slaves were emancipated in the United States. But first, some new music, or some music, rather, from Thundercat. This is No More Lies, featuring Tame Impala.

0: Some new music from Thundercat featuring Tame Impala. Thundercat is performing Sunday with Strokes at RBC Amphitheater in Toronto. The name of that song is No More Lies. Lies, of course, a bit of a theme on our show today. We've been inviting our listeners to tell us their stories about maybe lying or sneaking out to go to catch a show that maybe weren't allowed to go to. Mm. We've been getting some great emails, some great stories, and some great calls.
1: Got another one?
0: Yeah, let's take a listen.
2: In 1969, I graduated from university. I was 21 years old. I was finished my summer job, kind of fed up, knew I was heading into the next stage of my life, decided that at the last minute, within 2 days, that I would go to Woodstock with a bunch of people who I really didn't know. And we went in a spray-painted psychedelic hearse. We all grabbed bags of cookies, took whatever we could. And I went to Woodstock, managed to survive, had a blast, came home, and nobody ever knew in my family until my youngest son was in high school, and it came up in his class about Woodstock, and they were talking about it, and the teacher was talking, and he said, he was talking about it, and then he mentioned something. I said, oh, no, they weren't there, and he looked at me, and he said, how do you know? And I said, well, I saw the movie. And then he looked at me and he said, that's not the truth. I can tell you're not telling the truth. So I said, yes, I did go. Nobody knew I went. I could have been lost forever and nobody would have had a clue where I was. But I had a wonderful time and didn't tell my teenagers until he found out at that particular point, because I would have had no credibility. And I cared about their lives at that point. So just a story. So it's not just young people that do the sneaking around. Later. Bye.
1: Farah, she's not only was she lying, but she's lying on the fly. Like,
0: Is so good. I'm just picturing this multicolored hearse that you're driving to
1: Woodstock. That's a whole other conversation.
0: Such great details in that story. Thank you to all of our callers for these.
1: So open and honest, too.
0: I know. It feels like people were bursting at the seams to just share these secrets on the radio, just like we did earlier. Thank you for those calls for really, really great for a Friday afternoon.
1: I don't judge my childhood so much now. I love it.
0: Speaking of how things are going on traffic, how are things looking this hour?
1: I'm not going to lie. It is busy in a few areas. So we're westbound 407 approaching Highway 27. We got reports that a stalled vehicle was camped out in the center lane. Watch out for that. We still got delays in both directions on the 401. Crashes westbound in the collectors past Kennedy and eastbound in the collectors at McCowan. So right in the same area as where we are dealing with issues.

0: The issue for TTC right now, no service, Line 5, Finch West and North Finch. Shuttle buses are running.
1: Okay, thanks very much, Kevin. Well, today our southern neighbors celebrate a different kind of Independence Day. It is Juneteenth, National Independence Day in the United States. Now in its fifth year, it is a day to honor the emancipation of enslaved African Americans. And here in Canada, interest in marking this powerful remembrance is gaining momentum. To talk more about this day, I'm joined by Denise Francis. She's the program coordinator with the Guelph Black Heritage Society. Hello, Denise.
2: Hello, Farah. Good afternoon. Thanks for having me here today.
1: Thank you for joining us for this conversation. I understand this holiday was only declared in 2021 in the United States. Can you remind us of the significance of this day?
2: Juneteenth, it marks the end of slavery in the United States. And it's also a milestone of broader story of liberation, Black liberation across North America. One of the reasons that we celebrate it is that it's not just an American tradition. Its meaning resonates deeply here in Canada, where freedom seekers and formerly enslaved people built communities that continue to thrive today.
1: Mm-hmm. Tell us more about this connection and legacy here in Canada.
2: Many of the freedom seekers, as they were coming from the South in the States to the North, they settled in Canada, they settled in our border towns, they settled in areas like the Queen's Bush. And so it's important that we acknowledge that the freedom that that folks sought when they came to Canada. And, you know, we celebrate Emancipation Day here in August 1st, mm-hmm. but the States celebrates June. And so as a shared culture that we have, that we felt it was important to acknowledge this day as well.
1: Mm-hmm. Why do you think it's important to continue this conversation? From my experience, I understand a lot of Canadians don't know about some of this history that we have and this deep connection we have to slavery in the
2: yes.
1: United States.
2: Exactly. So one of the big things that we have, and that's why we're having the Juneteenth, is because people are not aware, number one, slavery existed in Canada. So this is a good reminder by having the Juneteenth celebration so that people remember, acknowledge that slavery did exist here in Canada. And number two, the Black community has been in Canada for hundreds of years. Many people just assume that we're relatively newcomers to this land, and we really aren't. Many people can trace their roots back, to the 1800s. Mm. And that's what we need to acknowledge with these celebrations.
1: Mm-hmm. I understand that last year your group did a one-day event, but this year you've decided to expand it. Why is that?
2: We felt, since COVID, we really saw a decrease in the number of people attending in-person events. But we saw last year that people are coming back out again. They want to celebrate. They want to gather in person. And so we felt by the attendance that we had last year that, we could take the risk and that people would be coming out and they would want to partake in a three-day celebration. And it's been proven true. We've seen great registration so far. And we're looking forward to people coming out starting tonight.
1: Given that this interest is growing and growing, what are some of the conversations you've had with people that have come out to be part of this event? What have you heard from them about why they felt it was important to be there?
2: The biggest thing, I'm a Black Canadian person. I was born in Canada, a child of immigrants, but I did not realize until I started school that there were people who have been in Canada for many generations. And it's important for us to talk about the Canadian journey, whether it be a recent immigrant story, somebody whose family has been here multi-generations. I think we need to talk about the history, the fact that it's a rich history from the, from the East Coast all the way out to BC. Canadians mm-hmm. are here, and we have so many stories that we can share. One of the big focuses of the Guelph Black Heritage Society is that we share the stories of the local community folks, the settlers that built this community, whether it be the organist of the former British Methodist Episcopal Church or the mason that helped build our structure back in 1880.
1: Mm-hmm. As part of the events that are happening this weekend, I understand there's a sold-out bus tour that is taking people to sites of Black historical importance. Can you tell us a bit more about this?
2: Yes. So that's the first time that we have done the bus tour. And we're starting here. We're based here in Guelph in Wellington County. So our bus tour is going to be starting here at our building, Heritage Hall, which was built in 1880. It'll take us past a few different sites of historical significance in the city of Guelph. And then we're going out to Fergus, where they have the Wellington County Museum and Archives. And then we'll have our final stop at Pierpoint Park. And Richard Pierpoint was an important figure in Black history. He fought in the War of 1812. He was part of the Colored Corps. And so we need to honor and remember these stories, the

0: ones that are locally who affect our community.
1: Hmm, that's so interesting. I understand that one of the things you're also trying to do is connect a new generation with Black history through a video game. Tell me more about that.
0: Yes, I jokingly call it, we're trying to appeal to the TikTok generation.

0: Underground Railroad quilt code patterns. And so what it is, it's sort of like a choose your adventure sort of game. Each pattern has a different message or a different code. And so they choose their path as they're traveling from the north, from the south all the way to the north to the end result is if they choose the right path, they'll end up in freedom in Canada.
1: Oh, that's so interesting. I can only imagine what that looks like. You've been talking about, you know, the sold-out bus tour, the fact that you've decided to grow this festival because of this growing interest in Juneteenth. What does that mean to you personally, to see members of the community really step up and show such an interest in this issue?
0: It's really very meaningful to me. Growing up, when my sister and I were in elementary school, there was only 5 racialized families, and people didn't know much about the Black community. They thought that we were all immigrants and that we didn't belong here. And to see all this interest now, you know, we've made connections with people in other Black communities from Niagara Falls to Windsor to Ottawa, and to see the interest that we're all experiencing, people wanting to learn about the history of our land. They want to hear about the history of the Black community. It's just something special. I only had one Black teacher in all my years of schooling, including in university. And I want to make sure that folks realize that the Black community has had an amazing influence on our country, and that the interest is growing, and people are it's so great to see them out to learning and connecting and growing and learning more about our community.
1: Absolutely. Denise, before I let you go, for people who are interested in taking part in some of the festivities that are happening, where can they find that info out?
0: Yes, they can check us out we're on Facebook, we're on Instagram, and then also our website at www.guelphblackheritage.ca.
1: Denise, it's been great to speak with you and hear about the growing momentum and interest in Juneteenth here in Canada. Thank you for joining us.
0: Thank you, Farah.
1: Denise Francis is the program coordinator with the Guelph Black Heritage Society. Their Juneteenth festival is on all weekend in Guelph. A couple minutes before 6 o'clock, which is the end of our show, Kevin has one last look at traffic.
2: Yeah, expected to be a busy weekend here in the 6. We got a Filipino festival taking place in the Markham and Ellesmere area. We got the Scarborough One Love Festival taking place at the Toronto Zoo, as well as Desi Fest that's going to be happening at what has been a very busy Sankofa Square all week, in addition to the Pride celebrations as they continue. It's been a busy week for me as well. I hung out with a couple of schools and the staff and students at Woolburn and Scarborough Village, a couple of Scarborough area schools. Speaking of Scarborough, westbound 401 Collectors Pass Kennedy, that long-standing crash that had both shoulders and a left lane taken out, just cleared. And not far from it, eastbound 401 Collectors at McCowan, that second crash in the area, unrelated, was blocking the right lane, and that's now moved on. So traffic through the Scarborough stretch should improve, but you could still be paying for delays. Westbound 407 approaching Highway 27, reports of a stalled truck, and it started off in the center lane. And just a reminder, still no service on a portion of Line 5. Shuttle buses are still running, Farah.
1: Okay, thanks very much, Kevin. It's Friday, and that's when we thank everyone who helped put this show together. Our associate producers, Melissa Golevsky, Elise Kiefer, and Charlene McCallum, as well as Chiara Greco, our reporter, Saloni Bugra, technical and music producer, Marina Ray. Tanya Mehta is our show producer, and Marivel Tarouk is our executive producer. A beautiful 22 degrees out there and partly cloudy. You've got some sunshine in store for you through the weekend. I'm Farah Morelli. Thank you so much for tuning in. Have a great weekend. Your World Tonight is next.
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3: 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Your World Tonight is coming up next. Then in half an hour, it's As It Happens.
5: Hi, I'm Chris Howden. For the past 67 years, it's been illegal for children to play pinball in the state of South Carolina. But not anymore. An arcade owner shares her joy and relief that kids there can finally play the game she loves so much.
6: Mr. Mr. Stronach has been found guilty.

0: guilty on the least serious offenses.
1: Billionaire Frank Stronach is found guilty on two charges in his sexual assault case, but his lawyer says most of the charges could not be proven. Today's decision does not end the legal challenges for the 93-year-old. This is Your World Tonight. I'm Sam Sampson. Also on the program.
2: Our two biggest cities use about half the water. Vancouver's using less and Surrey's using more, and that's a concern.
1: The unequal water restrictions between some of the biggest cities in the Vancouver area that have some residents steaming. That's creating concern about how motivated people will be to conserve ahead of what's expected to be a tough fire season. He's been known as a billionaire entrepreneur and Order of Canada recipient. Now, Frank Stronach will also be known as a convicted sex offender. A judge has found the 93-year-old guilty of sexual assault and indecent assault for attacks on two women dating back 50 years. Philip Lee Shannock reports.
3: It's a relief this is the outcome. I was afraid it was going to fare far worse for the Crown.
4: Jane Boone was not a complainant at this trial, but she has a civil lawsuit against Frank Stronach that alleges he sexually assaulted her in 1986. She was happy that Ontario Justice Anne Malloy found Stronach guilty on this case on two counts, indecent assault and sexual assault. When the trial began in February, the Magna International founder, now 93, faced 12 charges of sexually assaulting seven women between 1977 and 1990. All seven testified with similar allegations. Stronach denied them all. Boone says the two guilty judgments were a victory given historical sexual assault charges are incredibly difficult to prove.
3: It's a great relief that two of the charges survived the attacks on the integrity and the memories of the seven complainants.
4: In delivering her decision, Malloy said there are a lot of issues in this very complex trial, and the frailty of human memory was a challenge given that the alleged events occurred decades ago. Malloy had concerns about the reliability of some evidence heard, dismissing some as incapable of belief and riddled with inconsistencies and impossibilities. But she did find some testimony to be compelling, believable, and truthful, which led to findings of guilt for sexual assault of one woman and indecent assault of another.
0: Mr. Stronach has been found guilty on the least serious offenses.
4: Stronach's lawyer, Leora Shamish, says the majority of charges were not proven. Malloy found Stronach guilty of only two of the 12 originally laid.
0: What I would call a very minor offense for which Mr. Stronach has been found guilty of, and I say that for both complainants.
4: Malloy's ruling also questioned the work of police and the Crown, their investigations and trial preparations.
5: This was hardly a banner day for the Crown, given that 10 out of the 12 charges were dismissed one way or another as the prosecution progressed.
4: Toronto criminal lawyer Anthony Bugo followed the case and questioned whether it should have made it to trial.
5: Other provinces require the Crown to determine that there's a reasonable likelihood of conviction before the case ever gets to trial. In Ontario, the standard is much lower.
4: Stronach will be back in court to be sentenced in September. Given his age and lack of criminal record, he's unlikely to face jail time. A second sexual assault trial involving six other women will take place next year. Philip Lee Shannock, CBC News, Toronto.
1: The 2026 World Cup has been full of surprises, and not just on the field. Many soccer fans who bought tickets through resale websites like StubHub have been caught off guard by sudden ticket cancellations, shutting them out of games at the last minute with no guarantee of a refund. As Dave Seglins reports, it highlights the risks of turning to scalper sites for high-demand tickets.
6: I grew up watching World Cup games with my dad since I was a child.
7: Kelly Mongillo of Barrie, Ontario, bought a pair of World Cup tickets off StubHub 10 months ago. She and her 72-year-old dad planned a dream trip, drive to New Jersey, spend the weekend, watch Brazil play Morocco. But in April, she got nervous.
6: So I start making some calls to StubHub because I had become aware that other people were having ticketing issues from FIFA and other like third-party type selling sites.
7: She explained she was spending time and money on travel and needed a guarantee that her tickets would be transferred to her on time.
6: I was constantly just given reassurance that, you know,

0: it's no problem. Don't worry. We're going to put a note on your file to watch your order. Everything looks good on our end.
1: So last weekend, they drove to New Jersey, booked in, only to get an email an hour before the match. Their tickets were canceled. No replacements.
0: In that moment, I was shocked. I was devastated. My dad was devastated.
1: She says a StubHub agent told her the ticket scalper likely resold her ticket for a higher price. She's not alone. Social media is filled with similar stories. StubHub tells CBC it's moving swiftly to respond and that, quote, many of the issues fans are facing trace back to FIFA technology, newly announced transfer restrictions, and a new app that was launched just a month ago ahead of such a major event. But it's not just StubHub or the World Cup. Adair Roberts of Toronto paid nearly $2,000 for resale tickets to go see Bruce Springsteen in Cleveland, Ohio.
2: I paid a ridiculous amount of money for them. I don't know how many more tours Springsteen is going to do, so we splashed out.
1: But 2 hours beforehand, the resale site SeatGeek notified her tickets had been transferred to someone else entirely. She believes someone hacked her SeatGeek account.
2: I'd like other people to know that this can happen and to be really, really aware that when you are buying on resellers and you're using these apps, they're not necessarily secure.
1: SeatGeek won't say what happened to her tickets. In both cases, StubHub and SeatGeek apologized to the customers, gave refunds, plus additional tickets for their trouble. But both Mongillo and Roberts are scarred by the experience and have warnings for other fans.
0: I think that it's a complete misrepresentation of a service.
2: Be extremely careful when you are purchasing from resale sites.
0: I would not use StubHub to purchase another ticket as long as I live.
1: Dave Seglin, CBC News, Toronto.
3: Coming right up, there's now a ceasefire between Israel and Hezbollah, but many people who remain displaced in Lebanon are skeptical. Plus, the by-election win in Britain that could put Prime Minister Keir Starmer's job in further peril. And later, this story.
4: There have been an awful lot of whale sightings off BC's coast lately, and now there's data to prove it.
5: If we're looking at, you know, time on a big scale, this has been incredibly recently. It's just awesome that there's now whales in this region pretty much 365 days a year.
4: A new study reveals a growing number of whales are showing up to hunt in a flourishing ecosystem. I'm Tanya Fletcher in Vancouver, finding out what this means for the whales themselves and the effects on ecotourism. That's later on Your World Tonight.
3: When Donald Trump announced a preliminary peace agreement with Iran on Monday, the U.S. president said some details would be clarified by Friday. But today's talks between the two countries were put off. And in another development, Israel and Hezbollah have agreed to renew their ceasefire after fighting escalated to a deadly bombardment by the Israeli military. Cameron McIntosh reports.
6: Underscoring just how tenuous this ceasefire is, just hours before, Israel struck at 150 Hezbollah targets, says Israeli Prime Minister Benjamin Netanyahu, killing at least 47 people, wounding another 97, according to Lebanese health officials, after an earlier Hezbollah attack killed 4 Israeli soldiers. We hope this war will be permanently stopped, says Lama Hazameh. Displaced by the fighting, she's been sheltering in a school in Beirut with 13 family members for 4 months. She's skeptical. The enemy cannot be trusted, she says. Maybe tomorrow they will betray us. Earlier this week, U.S. President Donald Trump signed a preliminary deal with Iran to end fighting, including the front in Lebanon between Israel and Hezbollah, a proxy of Iran.
7: This was not easy.
6: The U.S. strongly urging Israel to go along with it. U.S. Vice President J.D. Vance.
8: Israel has the right to defend itself, but fundamentally, the Israelis, just like everybody else, have to respect this peace process.
6: Israel says it will abide by the ceasefire brokered by the U.S., Iran, and Qatar. But, says IDF spokesman Effie Defrin, will keep a forward position in Lebanon.
7: We will continue to remove immediate threats, respond to Hezbollah's violations, and do whatever is necessary to protect our civilians.
6: Some members of the Israeli cabinet are calling for Israel to ignore the ceasefire. Far right now.

0: National Security Minister Itamar Ben-Gvir posting, "All of Lebanon must burn." Israel's ambassador to the UN, Danny Danon, taking a more diplomatic tone.
1: We trust President Trump. He knows how to negotiate, and his commitment that Iran will not have nuclear capability is crucial.
0: Iran's nuclear ambitions were to be a key part of direct U.S.-Iran talks that were to begin in Geneva, called off over the fighting in Lebanon. The ceasefire also hinges on Iran's agreement to reopen the Strait of Hormuz, where full traffic has yet to resume. All as the clock now ticks on a 60-day window for negotiations. Analysts warning there are plenty of ways this can come undone. Neil Quilliam is an associate fellow at Chatham House.
2: All the difficult parts are put right in the background, and both countries are just going to focus on the easy wins right now.
0: The Iranian regime and the Trump administration both already claiming they've won before even beginning negotiations. Cameron McIntosh, CBC News, Winnipeg.
3: The UN's Children's Agency is calling the Gaza ceasefire a deadly illusion. Despite the truce declared in October 2025, UNICEF spokesman James Elder says a child has been killed on average every single day since then.
4: While the world continues to speak the language of ceasefire, families in Gaza continue to bury their children. However, if a child is being killed every day, surely the debate now is no longer about the quality of this ceasefire. It's about the credibility of calling it one.
3: Elder insists the continued killing of children is not the consequence of a lack of options. It is the consequence, he says, of a lack of political will. Well, Britain's Prime Minister Keir Starmer is vowing to fight to keep his job after one of his rivals won a seat in the UK Parliament in a special election. Now, this sets up a potential Labour Party leadership challenge, but as Chris Brown reports from London, Andy Burnham stopped short of actually announcing an official challenge of Starmer.
5: And I say it again, it is our last chance to change. But we're
6: and with that, Britain could be on the path to dump its prime minister again. Andy Burnham has strongly hinted he wants Keir Starmer's job. And with a landslide by-election victory Thursday, the former Labour mayor of Manchester is now headed to Britain's House of Commons.
7: Everyone knows that politics isn't working. Everyone can feel that the country isn't where it should be. Tonight could, just could, be the turning point.
6: Discontent in the Labour Party over Starmer's leadership has been brewing for months. He's blamed for under-delivering and breaking core promises, such as taxing high-income earners, culminating in big losses in local elections in May.
8: I've sent my congratulations to Andy Burnham, and I repeat them
6: but
8: here.
6: But Starmer, who had only just won a huge national majority for Labour 2 years ago, has indicated he won't go quietly.
8: There's more to do, and that's what I'm focusing on. What I was elected to do, which is to serve my country. If there is a contest, just to be clear with you, then yes, I will run, I will stand, and I've said repeatedly, I'm not going to walk away from that.
6: Burnham, who served in Parliament previously, is seen as a strong communicator who resonates in traditional working-class Labour neighbourhoods. He needs the support of 20% of the caucus to trigger a leadership vote, and he appears to have it, says British pollster John Curtis.
9: Certainly the risk to Keir Starmer that basically the citadel is going to crumble beneath his feet, whatever his protestations, that risk has been increased.
10: We're on the side of working people. So what I'm going to propose today is something.
6: Reform UK, a right-wing populist party led by Nigel Farage, has been surging, in part by taking a hard line on immigration. But Burnham's supporters believe he can turn the tide, pointing to his big by-election win. A leadership contest could be triggered within days, but victory could leave Burnham facing the same overpromising risks as Starmer, says Alex Pryor. He teaches politics at London's South Bank University.
11: If the stars align and he becomes prime minister, he runs into exactly the same challenges that Starmer is going to run into in terms of the possibility of overpromising.
6: Britain appears to be embarking on a path that could potentially lead the country to having its sixth prime minister in just 7 years. Chris Brown, CBC News, London.
3: One person is dead after a train collision north of London, England. The two passenger trains collided in the Bedford area. Officials say both trains were bound for London. They are also reporting dozens of injuries. Investigators from a British Rail investigation

0: an agency are on the scene. Manitoba's government has created Canada's first provincial court judge position focusing on reconciliation. Geralee Ryle is the new associate chief judge. For 17 years, she was a defense lawyer and senior crown attorney and spent another as a provincial court judge. Ryle says this latest position is close to her heart.
1: I got into law to help Indigenous peoples, so being able to work alongside and empower Indigenous peoples and communities with the goal of healing, it's very impactful for me, and I'm very humbled and grateful to have this opportunity.
0: Ryle says she wants to learn from Indigenous communities how the justice system can be more culturally sensitive. And she says she hopes other jurisdictions will follow Manitoba's lead. British Columbians have been warned their province is at a higher risk for drought this summer, and the forecast does not look good for rain. Much of the Lower Mainland is under tight water restrictions, but one of its biggest cities is not following the same rules as the others. Dan Burritt reports.
2: Watering lawns, washing cars, or filling or topping up pools. As of June 8, Metro Vancouver's 3 million residents are no longer allowed to do that under the tightest possible restrictions before crisis level, all to try to save the precious resource amid summer heat and worries about drought. Every city in the region is following the tighter rules, except for Surrey, the second largest, with an estimated population of 700,000 people.
3: What we've seen those last two hot days, our two biggest cities use about half the water. Vancouver's using less and Surrey's using more, and that's a concern.
2: Metro Vancouver Commissioner Jerry Dobrovolny at a meeting today saying as the weather heats up, so does water demand. Before the June deadline, Surrey Council voted to change its drinking water conservation plan bylaw, allowing special sprinkling permits and letting people fill up and top up small residential pools. At the time, the mayor said residents and businesses told them they needed flexibility when balancing water savings with public activities. Metro Water Services Manager Linda Parkinson says they have one water supply and system for the whole region.
4: We're hearing complaints from residents about fairness. Residents in the area still in stage three feel penalized, and we're concerned it might begin to affect their motivation to conserve.
2: Pardeep Kuner is a Surrey City Councillor.
5: Policy change that we did make with our bylaws was to allow the GM of Engineering to have that direction. It wasn't for City Council or the mayor to decide on what our restrictions were going to be.
2: But City of Port Moody Mayor Megan Lottie isn't buying it.
6: We haven't really heard a good reason why Surrey hasn't, like why the elected officials who sit on the board hasn't really sort of said, well, you know, despite the fact that our GM has made this decision, we don't agree.
2: And Metro Board Chair Mike Hurley issued a blunt warning.
7: Remember, anything we do can have big consequences later on in the summer. And I don't think any of us want to be going to stage four, which is where we could be heading right now.
2: The regional district says people here use up to 1 billion liters of water a day, and that spikes in the summer. Meanwhile, a critical water supply pipe is also shut down for repairs. Officials have warned higher water use could mean first responders, like firefighters, could be hampered by a drop in water pressure. Dan Burritt, CBC News, Vancouver.
0: More and more people are spotting whales along the coast of BC where they normally wouldn't, and it's no fluke. Researchers say different species of whales are in the coastal waters for more of the year. As Tanya Fletcher explains, it's because for some species, that's where most of their food sources are plentiful.
8: From his research station off the northern tip of Vancouver Island,
9: it breached like a good 6, maybe 7 times. Just right in front of me.
8: Troy Bright describes the moment last weekend he spotted one of the rarest and most endangered whales on Earth. North Pacific right whales have only been spotted 7 times in British Columbia. It's part of a growing trend of increased whale sightings in BC waters, as revealed in a new UBC study. In particular, it finds more transient killer whales are traveling along Vancouver's shoreline.
10: So people today are seeing the killer whales in spots where we're not expecting to see them. You could be walking along the seawall, and look, there's a killer whale.
8: From 2016 to 2023, more whales were hunting in Vancouver and Victoria harbors. UBC marine mammal expert Andrew Trite says it's because the region's ecosystem is becoming more vibrant.

0: and healthy.
1: What we've concluded here is this is the most critical piece of habitat, probably the most important food stop and the most important grocery store for them in all of North America. It's right here on our doorstep.
0: Gray whales are also searching for food in more shallow coastal waters as they migrate north. Desperate for food, they're coming closer to shore, leading to more sightings. And humpback whales are now rediscovering this region as a feeding spot, thanks largely to conservation efforts.
2: If we're looking at, you know, time on a big scale, this has been incredibly recently. We now have hundreds of humpback whales here every summer and fall. That is something that, again, just a few decades ago, whale watchers did not have an opportunity to see here in the Salish Sea.
0: Aaron Gless is executive director of the Pacific Whale Watch Association. It represents dozens of ecotourism operators in BC and Washington State. Her group submitted several years worth of whale sighting data to the study.
2: I think that it has really changed the whale watching scene here. It's evolved, it's broadened. We now have more than one type of killer whale. We're now a leading destination for humpback whales, whereas that used to be, you know, Alaska or Hawaii. Now people are coming to BC.
0: She says whale watching has now turned into a year-round activity. And researchers are encouraging people to do just that, safely.
1: Look up from your phone, take your earbuds out, listen. This is our Serengeti. Nature has come back. We're seeing this rewilding of the ocean. I never thought I would see it in my lifetime, but it's very exciting to be part of that.
0: A privilege, he says, not to be taken for granted. Tanya Fletcher, CBC News, Vancouver.
3: Federal cabinet can now authorize the use of pesticides even if they're deemed unsafe by Health Canada. The new powers were buried in Bill C-30, which passed yesterday in Ottawa. Trevor Hancock is a public health doctor with the Canadian Association of Physicians for the Environment.
4: Essentially, what it does is it gives cabinet broad authority to override the health minister and to permit the use of any pesticide, even if it's been found to have unacceptable environmental risks, on the grounds that there are economic security or food security concerns. But those aren't defined. They're left very vague. So what you've got is cabinet overruling science.
3: A statement from the health minister's office says the powers would only be used temporarily and under specific conditions. 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I'm Sam Sampson. Now you can hear Your World Tonight on the CBC News app or wherever you get your podcasts. Everyday life in Lloydminster is a bit more complicated compared to other Canadian cities. Part of it sits in Alberta, the other in Saskatchewan. That means a tricky mix of provincial regulations, taxes, and time zones for residents. As Julia Wong reports, with Alberta separatism looming, there's concern life could get even more complex.
5: In the city of Lloydminster, traffic between Alberta and Saskatchewan flows seamlessly. The community here straddles both provinces. So the idea of Alberta separating from Canada is a talker. Resident Jacob Beale.
6: It's already a little bit complicated here. I feel like if there was separation, it'd be even more complicated for people living in Lloyd.
5: The city's unique nature means schools in Lloydminster follow Saskatchewan's curriculum, but its municipal government follows Alberta law. The local hospital is on the Saskatchewan side, the RCMP detachment on the Alberta side of the border. Councillor Jason Whiting says it's hard to say what could happen with separation.
7: There's a lot of what-ifs, and what would it... What would it look like if we did have a more substantial border in our community?
5: Richard Starkey has harsher words.
8: You know, I use the word catastrophic.
5: The former councillor and MLA is a staunch Canadian. Starkey says separation could spell disaster for the community.
8: Where we are now with an interprovincial border, I would describe it as inconvenient and frustrating at times. If that were to then be elevated to a point where that now is now we're in two nations, we're two completely different countries, it becomes a magnitude more difficult.
5: Pro-separatist group Alberta Prosperity Project says the details for Lloydminster would all be worked out. And that is good enough for Eugene Sagan. The longtime Lloydminster, Alberta resident says separation is a risk he's willing to take.
9: Do you have any worries about that?
10: No.
9: Kind of figure it out if it
10: happens. Figure it out if it happens.
5: A few years ago, Sagan started supporting the idea of Alberta separating.
10: Our government hasn't changed in how many years? All we're doing is getting poorer and poorer, paying more and more taxes. Things

0: just need the change, but...
1: Inside his shop, a Canadian flag that he says flew at a freedom convoy.
2: What do you think the Canadian flag symbolizes?
0: It symbolizes for me, I'm just proud of my country, or I was proud of my country. I'm not so proud of my country anymore.
3: I swear.
1: But at this citizenship ceremony in the border city, pride and national unity are top of mind. New Canadian Jennifer Ihebunachi lives on the Alberta side of Lloydminster.
4: I think Alberta is really important. It's a really important part of Canada.
1: Campaigns for both sides are now in full swing. And in October, Lloydminster, Alberta residents will cast their ballots in the separatism referendum, while the only thing their Saskatchewan counterparts can do is wait to see what comes next. Julia Wong, CBC News, Lloydminster on the Alberta-Saskatchewan border.
5: Nicely done.
6: It's off to the races for kids in London, Ontario. Their vehicles? Soapbox cars, designed and built largely with their own hands. Now, each hot rod sporting its own distinctive appearance.
7: I've designed it to look like a burger, and I really dressed up like it because, like, I really like burgers.
6: 11-year-old Netta Fran Zuckerman built his burger mobile in a day, but his mouth-watering paint job, yeah, that took a few days longer. The hard work paid off on race day.
7: I like going, like, fast and stuff, but I was just, like, trying to go as fast as I could.
6: Now, Gavin Beckles, also 11, modified a kit to design his jet black car. He changed out the wheels, added a handbrake, a Volvo logo at the front with painted flames shooting out the back.
8: I like that you can build a car and, like, paint it, customize it, and then ride it and test it down at home. But it's pretty easy. You just got to keep the wheel straight. Don't overturn.
9: Science, technology, engineering, and math, that's in every one of these soapbox entries that's here today.
6: Co-organizer Jory Elliott says events like this and a related program he offers in schools are a fun way for young people to acquire those vital life skills.
9: Helps kids learn about how they can apply different ideas with their hands and their minds versus on a computer screen.
6: Putting the pedal to the metal into summer without leaving learning behind. Thanks for being with us. This has been Your World Tonight for Friday, June 19th. I'm Sam Sampson. Good night.

0: Coming up to 6:30, I'm Natalie Collada with your CBC News update. Toronto police are searching for a 25-year-old woman wanted in connection with a murder investigation. Police are asking for the public's help finding Dezenifer Ola. The 25-year-old is wanted for second-degree murder in the death of Eric Safar. Police say at 6 a.m. on June 14th, a group of people were fighting near Keel Street and Wilson Avenue. 32-year-old Safar was assaulted and struck by a vehicle and killed. Several people fled the scene. And investigators are looking for a 46-year-old man who they say murdered his elderly parents yesterday evening in Mississauga and then fled the scene. Police describe 46-year-old Jordan Sandwick as a white male, 5'10" tall with a slim build. Officers say Sandwick got into his vehicle and drove away after the attack. He has not been seen since. Police say it's not clear if he was living at home with his parents.
1: The weather forecast for Toronto, Hamilton, Niagara this evening. In Toronto, clearing overnight but windy, a low 13. A chance of rain and thunderstorms in Hamilton and Niagara, a low 11. For Saturday, sunny with a chance of showers in Hamilton and Niagara, a high 24. For Peterborough and the Kawartha Lakes this evening, cloudy and windy, a low 13 overnight. For Saturday, a mix of sun and cloud, a chance of rain and thunderstorms, a high 23.
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4: Good evening, I'm Chris Howden. This is As It Happens.

0: tonight.
1: Payback. A judge finds Canadian billionaire Frank Stronach guilty of sexual assault. A woman suing him in a separate case tells us why, for her, justice is at least partly about the money.
0: Steering Committee. Canada's largest auto worker union will start labor negotiations with the big three automakers next week. And the union president says there's more at stake for workers than ever before.
1: Yes, they could. For his official presidential center, Barack Obama wanted a new type of building. Our guests were the architects who actually had to design it.
0: A crust mass story. An Ontario delicacy is getting the deep dish deep dive it deserves as a new docuseries explores the phenomenon of Cornwall pizza, known for its deep and pillowy crust.
1: Buzzer beater. At last, young people in South Carolina will be able to catch each other on the flipper sides. Now that the state has overturned an archaic law that banned children from playing pinball.
0: And there's summit wrong here. During its World Cup coverage, the BBC broadcasts an AI image of the Houston skyline to which the AI added mountains that look truly majestic, but unfortunately don't actually exist. As it happens, the Friday edition, Radio That Issues a warning, the following program contains topographic material.

0: There was a time when Frank Stronach was the head of one of the biggest companies in the country, feted by world leaders and honored with the Order of Canada. But today, in a Toronto courtroom, the 93-year-old Canadian billionaire was found guilty of sexual and indecent assault. The founder of the auto parts manufacturer Magna International was facing allegations from seven women dating back to the 1970s. In the end, the judge ruled that in two of those cases, the women did not consent to being touched, describing his behavior in one assault as, quote, gross and disgusting, unquote. He was found not guilty of the more serious allegation of raping a woman in his Toronto condo in the early 80s. Jane Boone is a New York writer who has filed a civil lawsuit against Mr. Stronach, alleging that he sexually assaulted her in the 80s. He denies that allegation. We reached Ms. Boone today in Toronto.
1: Jane, I know you were a bit late to get to the courthouse this morning and things moved quickly. So what was it like when you realized Frank Stronach was found guilty on these two counts?
2: I really had to piece it together. My husband and I arrived around 9:10, and by then they were already talking about the sentencing, and Norm and I kind of looked at each other with no clear sense of what it was that he was found guilty of, but aware that he was found guilty of something.
1: Frank Stronach was found guilty of touching two women without their consent. As his defense lawyer, though, said outside the courthouse, these were the, quote, least serious offenses, unquote, because they did not involve any clothes being removed. How do you feel about the fact the Crown failed to get a conviction in the case of the woman who says she was sexually assaulted in Frank Stronach's condo in the 80s?
2: These historic sexual assault charges are notoriously hard to prosecute effectively. You're going up against issues of memory, credibility, and let's face it, Frank Stronach's defense team was very effective at rattling the complainants. I really felt for those seven women, but you know, two charges survived that process, but all seven women contributed to our understanding of the man. And so we owe them all a huge debt of gratitude.
1: As our listeners heard, you have filed a civil lawsuit. That lawsuit is against Frank Stronach as well as his company, Magna International. As much as you are comfortable sharing, Jane, what are you alleging in your suit?
2: So I was a student in the 80s who was sponsored to a university called General Motors Institute, but I was sponsored by Magna International. When I was 17 years old, I had a series of interviews with the company, including one with Frank Stronach. And I was chosen for this very prestigious deal. And in 1986, in my second year at the school and in the program, we students got a big treat. We were invited to attend the annual shareholders meeting. And I went, we would get all dressed up and it was a big deal.

0: Yale. And as I was entering Roy Thompson Hall, my path crossed Stronach. And he invited me spontaneously to attend the after party at Rooney's that night. I sat beside him all evening. We were joined by the likes of Bill Davis, who had previously been the Premier of Ontario, a couple of other board members. And this was a restaurant he owned. I mean, mm-hmm. So it was like the center of gravity for Magna's corporate elite. While this was happening, my glass of wine was being refilled, so I had no way of monitoring how much I was drinking. Mm-hmm. And at some point, not that late, Stronach's driver came by the table. Stronach and I were sitting alone by this time to see what Stronach wanted to do that evening. And it was at this moment that Stronach announced that I had had too much to drink, that I wasn't safe to drive home, and that he would take me to the guest house. All the while, the sort of was dawning on me that this was probably a really big mistake. And then he escorted me out of Rooney's and into his car, and we drove up to this corporate guest house. And, you know, he just sort of escorted me up to the bedroom, and within seconds, I swear, I was undressed. So it just changed the dynamic yeah. between me and him. And also after that, between me and male supervisors. So I was in an engineering program. So as you can imagine, every single boss I ever had in engineering was a man. And for years, I didn't want to be alone with these guys. And it introduced a level of precarity that one doesn't normally see in engineering.
1: I'm so sorry, Jane.
0: Thank you.
1: In a statement of defense, Stronach denies, quote, each and every allegation, unquote. For its part, Magna says it had no knowledge, it has no knowledge of Stronach's alleged conduct, and that it is not liable for his actions in any case. With regards to Magna, who, as we've said, you've also, is part of this, your civil lawsuit, what role or responsibility does the company have?
0: Stronach used myriad corporate resources that night with me, for instance, and I don't think my experience was all that unusual. First of all, it was a company event. He turned to his executive assistant to find out if the guest house was available for me to crash in, and she told him it was. And she never told me that perhaps his motives were ulterior. The other thing that happened was, you know, his driver was a Magna driver, and you know, the guy took my car. I mean, if you know anything about the ecosystem around a CEO, you know that they are surrounded by people that are paying attention to everything that they want or need. And that somehow they never noticed that something was weird. I keep thinking of all the people who had dinner with Jeffrey Epstein and never noticed the teenage girls. It defies explanation.
1: In an interview with Mark Kelly, our CBC colleague, Frank Stronach spoke to him in 2024. He said he sees these allegations as just a way for women to collect money. You wrote an op-ed for the Globe and Mail at the start of this trial that we're talking about today, and you wrote there that you are, in fact, in it for the money. It says it in the headline. You said, I'm suing Frank Stronach, and yes, I'm in it for the money. Why was it important for you to say it and frame it that way?
0: The idea and the statement, she's only in it for the money, is a slur that wealthy men use to diminish women who challenge them. I thought, I'm going to lean into that. Yeah, we're in it for the money, but only because that's the only kind of justice we can pursue beyond the criminal space. And let me tell you that the civil space has some advantages. Frank Stronach has to answer questions. The more women that hold him accountable, the more he'll know that what he did was wrong and that there are consequences for his behavior. Being a billionaire should not inoculate these guys from facing consequences for what they've done, which is why I'm so relieved that at least two of the charges survived the gauntlet today.
1: Jane, I appreciate this. Thank you, and please take care.
0: Thank you so much, Neil. I really appreciate your time.

0: Barack Obama's time as president has long since passed, but a new campus dedicated to his legacy is just opening its doors. As we told you yesterday on the program, the Obama Presidential Center eschews the standard presidential library in favor of a multi-purpose campus that includes everything from a museum to a basketball court and a garden. It's meant to be a gathering place for the community, and it's situated in a community that Mr. Obama and his family know very well.
1: Our wedding reception was over at South Shore Cultural Center. You could walk from here. Our daughters were born right down the street. This is where we bought our first home. This is where our kids took their first steps. This is where I launched my candidacy for the Illinois State Senate over at the Ramada Inn on Lakeshore Drive, serving pretzels and soda. So, for me, this center could not be any place else.
0: Former U.S. President Barack Obama speaking yesterday at a dedication ceremony for the new Obama Presidential Center. Architects Todd Williams and Billy Chen designed the center. We reached them in Chicago.
2: Todd, it's finally open to the public now, so you're there, and I wonder what kinds of reactions you're seeing and hearing from those first public visitors.
3: It's absolutely overwhelming. The joy, the energy is everywhere in the throughout the campus, in the plaza, in each of the rooms. It's a throng, and we all have at different times been moved to tears by the overwhelming positive reaction.
2: That must be so incredible after all this time. Billy, for you, this is Juneteenth, of course, as well, which will be meaningful to many, many people across the country, but certainly visitors. How are you dealing with all of that reaction? Were you crying as well?
4: Yeah, a lot. I mean, what's been incredible? There are huge lines. For instance, this morning, there was a giant line to go into the public library. The thing that's been so crazy is a lot of people, I mean, of course, there's the Obama t-shirt, which you can buy in the store, but people have printed up their own t-shirts. Mm-hmm. And the t-shirts say where they're coming from. This is the Juneteenth. It's the Obama Center. They're from Monroe, Louisiana. They're from, you know, all over the place. And these people are wearing t-shirts and that are made for coming to this place today. It's unlike any experience I think we've ever had.
2: And well, I genuinely have goosebumps to hear you both talking because I can hear and feel in your voices how moving it is for you both, not just as architects, but as Americans right now. I wonder what significance all of this has in this moment in your country to see that kind of camaraderie and curiosity.
3: We're so ready for it. That's all I can say. And I think everyone is ready to get rid of the divisions and say, be neighbors, to say hello to one another and be grateful for our humanity today, particularly at a time when all sorts of things are challenging it.
4: It would be easy to imagine to fall into a sense of nostalgia and to be looking back, but instead what you feel is this incredible surge of hope. And that, you know, that's a President Obama word, but it's palpable.
2: It is about the city's future, Chicago's future as well. And you mentioned the public library. It is a branch of the Chicago Public Library in the compound that you've
4: right.
2: built. The Obamas, as I understand it, have chosen the books that will be in that branch of the library. And the traditional presidential library is in another location entirely, not in Chicago, Maryland, I believe, if I'm not mistaken. But I'm just trying to imagine these initial meetings you have with President Obama. What is the word or the words he says to you when you say, what would you like us to build here?
3: We actually

0: We'd met them before, but actually really met about this project in the Oval Office. And so they told us what their vision was. I mean, we're absolutely enraptured by their vision and their thoughts. So.
1: I mean, one of the things that he emphasized, that they emphasized, well, she emphasized that it should be fun. Certainly, it's about serious things, but it should also be fun. And he was very clear that this was a place where people locally, nationally, internationally would come to learn how to better engage in positive civic action in their communities. And so it was always very, very forward thinking. They talk about the shoulders upon which they stand. And I think that they are seeing that they are shoulders upon which others will stand, and generations of others will stand on each other's shoulders. So it was very much about the future and about what a single person can do to make change in the world.
2: The museum tower is, the first thing I think so many people are noticing. Tell our listeners what that building represents, that shape.
0: For me, it's imagination. And you're perhaps quizzical. Some people have called it the obelisk. I might call it a rock in a garden. To me, it's there to be explored and questioned. It's something new.
1: People have said when you visit it, it feels softer than it appears in the images. And I think when people are inside, it also feels incredibly open in terms of views to the outside. But it does present a sense of monumentality, and I think neither of us would deny that. We try to put together ideas, words, or images that would guide us through the design. And so one of the images was four hands just coming together to cup something, to cup, an idea, to cup an ideal.
0: And as we talked about it, we even thought maybe it's holding a beacon of light.
1: But what's also interesting, I think, when people come in and they see this building, the people today feel like it's theirs.
0: I think they're excited by the materiality, by the warmth, and by the sense of space and energy within the building that then translates to the outside. It's like meeting a person who's may look attractive or less attractive on the outside, but when you meet them and you find their inner soul and spirit, they become a very different kind of being. They become a full and rich human being.
2: I hope to visit it in person one day. Billy, Todd, I'm so glad we could speak. I really appreciate it. I know it's a busy and exciting day, but I'm very glad we could speak.
1: Thank
0: Yes.
1: you. Bye.
0: Bye.
3: Todd Williams and Billy Chen are the architects behind the Obama Presidential Center, which opened today in Chicago. That's where we reached them.

0: How many idyllic childhood afternoons did you while away at the local arcade with handfuls of quarters, pinging that silver ball around with the flippers, trying to score a bonus game on some beautiful, flashing, dinging, clattering machine? If you just answered, "I don't recall ever playing pinball, sir, and I would like to speak to my lawyer," then you probably grew up in South Carolina, where, if you so much as touched a pinball machine before you reached the age of majority, you risked being deemed a criminal. In 1959, the state banned children from playing pinball. For the past decade, people there have been trying to get that ban overturned. Last month, it finally happened. Aaron Edwards is the owner of Radioactive Pinball, an arcade in Aiken, South Carolina, and that's where we reached her.
1: Aaron, I think it's safe to say for a lot of our listeners, this will come as a shock that there was this ban in place at all. Now it's been overturned. How are you processing that good news?
2: It's amazing. I mean, I was shocked when I first found out about it back in 2022-23. And then when I got the call a couple of days ago from the Columbia Gazette, and she told me it had been overturned, and I'm like, I didn't know. This is amazing. She made my day. So
1: when you first found out about it, so you own an arcade, how did you find out that this existed?

0: So my husband and I were looking into opening an arcade, and we were looking for spaces in our downtown area. We're in a small town, about 30,000 people. So we noticed an advertisement for a space that was owned by the city of Aiken. But one of the questions we got asked when we were applying for it was, "What are you going to do about minors with pinball?" And I'm like, "What are you talking about?" They're like, "It's illegal for minors to play pinball in South Carolina." Well, first of all, I thought he was joking. And then come to find out it was for real, I thought that's insane.
1: And what did they tell you at that time, or what did you find out about why this law was there in the first place? Why were they so worried about children playing pinball?
0: So, what I gathered from the history of it is games of pinball used to be about a game of chance. So, kids spending their allowance money or their lunch money on a game of chance, they thought was for a minor. They didn't have the mental capability, I guess, to make that decision. So, businesses could take advantage of minor children. But then flippers were added to pinball machines, and now it's no longer a game of chance. It is a game of skill. And some of these 8, 10, 12-year-old boys that come in here, they're eager to learn, but they're not putting money in a game anymore. So, it's all about self-discipline, learning the shots, learning how to get points, which way to go, how to get your skill shots. So, yeah, it's no longer robbing kids of money gambling. It
1: And it's fun.
0: is
1: All those things you
0: there.
1: said, it's fun from
0: Yeah,
1: what
0: I
1: I
0: mean,
1: remember. It's been a while. But you did,
0: totally.
1: again, too. So you didn't get that location, as you said. You did open the arcade at a privately owned space, right?
0: Yeah,
1: And you children do come to play.
0: Oh,
1: Has
0: yeah.
1: that been risky for you all this time? I mean, were there ever times where you close calls, with the authorities?
0: So I've never had a cop come in and look at a child and like, you've got to stop them from playing or they're going to go to jail. I don't think, and it's ever been enforced. Everybody I've asked could not explain to me what happens to me or this child if they're in here playing pinball. I'm the business owner. What about the parent? Does something happen to them also? So nobody could tell me who is actually accountable for that minor playing a pinball machine in my arcade. But when you're worried about a silly law, and this is your livelihood, and you've put your blood, sweat, and tears, and all your money into your business, and you worry that somebody's going to come in and take your admissions license, and you can't be in business anymore. That little thing always like was there, like in the back of your head, like twinkling at you, like, "Hey, be careful, be careful." And then also we have a business license with the city, so, and we also have a beer and wine license because we sell a small amount, but those three licenses in place that are issued by the state, that's always a fear that there's a possibility that one of those licenses get taken from us, and that would hurt our business.
1: So that stress is gone now, and you can
0: Yes, it's
1: focus on the
0: amazing.
1: fun. What is
0: Yes.
1: it that you love about pinball?
0: Okay, I'm a nerd, so I've never been really into sports. So arcade games, when I was a kid, going to Showbiz Pizza and playing games was a lot of fun to me. I really wasn't big into pinball. But then I became friends long distance. I was working in a doctor's office, and the lady who designed and handled our website was in Florida, and we became friends. So we decided to meet. And they took us to a pinball museum. And at first we thought, "This is boring. Why are we going to go there? Vanessa, you're crazy. That sounds boring." But went in, paid like $15 at the door. We played for like 2 or 3 hours. My husband and I, Eric, we didn't want to leave. So we get home, get on eBay, and find a pinball machine in Atlanta, like 3 hours from our house, and we go and get it, and it's broken. So my husband's a mechanical electrical engineer, and he figured it out because he's that kind of
1: Well,
0: brain,
1: that's handy,
0: and
1: yeah.
0: fixes it. And then a few months later, we're like, "Let's get another." The next thing I know, we have 17 pinball machines in our living room,
1: In
0: and
1: your
0: we're
1: living room?
0: having, in my living room, I can send you a picture.
1: Please do.
0: And we're having monthly COVID parties. Your admission was you had to bring a snack and a drink for everyone, and we would have, I don't know, 15, 20 people a couple Saturdays a month at our house, and it was a blast. So wheels started turning, and my daughter was having a baby, and I had a 45-minute commute. I love my job, but it was just with her. And I don't know, God was trying to tell me something. So I quit my job and opened an arcade.
1: You are winning.
0: Yeah. And
1: I feel
0: now I
1: like
0: don't have to
1: this.
0: worry about pinball laws when it comes to children. I don't
1: Feel.
0: have to worry about my 3-year-old grandbaby who loves to play pinball, putting her up on a stool and letting her click those flippers, and nobody's going to come in and take her to jail.
1: Yeah, Aaron, I appreciate this. Thank you.
0: Sure thing.
2: Aaron Edwards is the owner of Radioactive Pinball, an arcade in Aiken, South Carolina, where children are now legally able to play pinball.

altitude, when you're shivering among the mountain goats and the yetis, you really have a breathtaking view of Houston, Texas. It's why right about now on a Friday, thousands of Houstonians have packed up and headed out to the mountains. Hey, why not? They're right there. Yep. It's another mountain weekend in Houston, home of the mountains, known to everyone by its popular but unimaginative slogan, Houston, the city that has mountains there. I have a confession to make. I'm not in the mountains outside Houston, Texas. There are no mountains outside Houston, Texas. I made them up, but AI did it first. On Wednesday, the BBC had a post-game panel during which soccer guys talked about the soccer game that had just taken place at Houston Stadium. They had this conversation in front of a magnificent backdrop, a picture of the Houston skyline. Locals recognized the JP Morgan Chase Tower, the Williams Tower, and the Bank of America Center. Locals did not recognize the mountains in the picture, due to how they're not there. Clearly, this was not a photograph. That topographical anomaly had been produced by artificial intelligence, which faithfully rendered all the local landmarks and then gave itself a treat and let itself hallucinate some mountains. None of the BBC hosts or crew realized it, but people watching sure did. Now, I believe there are existing photos of city skylines taken by people with cameras, so it seems like we should probably use those. Because obviously, you can't spell mountains without AI, but in this case, you also wouldn't have had mountains without AI. Here's Halda with pictures of mountains.

0: Aldo with Pictures of Mountains.
1: We are going to take a short break now. When we return,
0: there's no topping it. Well, there sort of is. There is. But however you slice it, the unique thick-crusted pizza of Cornwall, Ontario is ready for its close-up. Stay tuned. I'm Chris Howden.
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1: Hello, Toronto. I'm Errol Nazareth. 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
0: 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Coming up in an hour, it's Ideas with Nala Ayed.
2: Is moral injury, which was once confined to the trauma of soldiers who'd lived through the horrors of combat, now affecting us all? 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
3: From CBC News, The World This Hour, I'm Kaz Boivin. Billionaire businessman Frank Stronach has been found guilty of indecent assault and sexual assault dating back decades. He was acquitted on three other charges, while seven others were either withdrawn or dismissed. Philip Lee Shannock has the details.
4: I was afraid it was going to fare far worse for the Crown.
5: Jane Boone was not a complainant at this trial, but in a civil lawsuit, she alleges Stronach sexually assaulted her in 1986. She says she's happy with the guilty verdicts on two counts since historical sexual assault charges are incredible.

0: incredibly difficult to prosecute.
1: It's a great relief that two of the charges survived.
0: When the trial began in February, the Magna International founder faced 12 counts of sexually assaulting seven women between 1977 and 1990. Stronach's lawyer, Leora Shemish, points out the majority of charges, seven, were withdrawn or dismissed, and he was acquitted on three of the five that survived.
2: Mr. Stronach has been found guilty on the least serious offenses.
0: He'll be sentenced in September and faces another sexual assault trial next year involving allegations from six other women. Philip Shannock, CBC News, Toronto.
3: Manitoba has become the first province to appoint a judge for reconciliation. Provincial Justice Minister Matt Weeb says it's a step toward building a court system which better reflects Indigenous traditions and values. Judge Geralee Ryle is Anishinaabe from Lake St. Martin First Nation. She will be tasked with advancing judicial education and developing policy, along with presiding over provincial court matters. The mayor of Montreal is adding her voice to the growing calls for an independent probe into alleged racist acts committed by the city's police officers. As Sarah Levitt explains, the municipal leader says her own family has experienced questionable conduct.
4: Montreal's mayor, Soraya Martinez-Ferrada, says her husband, who is black, has been stopped by police randomly at least five or six times in the past year. She says she's not mentioning it to shock, but to highlight the reality of racialized people in Montreal, something backed up by data. Martinez-Ferrada is speaking out after Montreal police announced 16 of its officers are under investigation for alleged racist acts. Martinez-Ferrada says members of the public have lost confidence in the police, and that is a serious issue. Not only is she calling for an independent investigation, but a moratorium on random police checks. And those calls are echoed by many community groups.
5: We want to see the results of that inquiry.
4: Quebec's Premier Christine Fréchette, though, says an independent observer is keeping track of the force's internal investigation, and for now, that's enough. Sarah Levitt, CBC News, Montreal.
3: At least one person is dead and dozens injured after two passenger trains collided in the UK. British Transport Police have declared it a major incident. They say the collision happened near Bedford, about 100 kilometers north of London. Passengers interviewed by local media describe a sudden violent bang and people being thrown from their seats. Emergency crews are at the site. Winnipeg's Jonathan Taves has announced his retirement from the NHL.
6: Something special about being from this city. I'm so proud to be from Winnipeg, and thank you guys for making this year so special. I hope I've represented you guys well over the years, so thank you very much.
3: Taves, who's 38, spent 15 seasons with the Chicago Blackhawks, winning three Stanley Cups. He also won two Olympic gold medals. His career exit comes a year after he joined his hometown team, the Winnipeg Jets. Canadian midfielder Esmael Kone underwent a successful surgery after breaking his leg during yesterday's World Cup match in Vancouver. The injury overshadowed Canada's stunning 6-0 win over Qatar. Kone was tackled from behind by a Qatari player in the second half of the match. The team says Kone is expected to make a full recovery, but will miss the rest of the tournament. Canada's next match in the FIFA World Cup is on June 24th against Switzerland. That's your World This Hour for CBC News. I'm Kaz Bovin.
7: The weather forecast for Toronto, Hamilton, Niagara this evening. In Toronto, clearing overnight but windy, a low 13. A chance of rain and thunderstorms in Hamilton and Niagara, a low 11. For Saturday, sunny with a chance of showers in Hamilton and Niagara, a high 24. For Peterborough and the Kawartha Lakes this evening, cloudy and windy, a low 13 overnight. For Saturday, a mix of sun and cloud, a chance of rain and thunderstorms, a high 23.
8: Hello again and welcome back. I'm Neil Kirksall.
9: And I'm Chris Howden. This is As It Happens, the Friday edition, part two. Coming up.
8: Arrest unwarranted. A journalist is suing the RCMP for arresting her during the Coastal GasLink pipeline protests. As she waits for the court's decision, she'll tell us why she thinks it is worth the fight.
9: Seeds of doubt. A Canadian senator tells us she is worried politics is overriding science as Parliament gives the Prime Minister's cabinet power over the use of pesticides, including those that Health Canada deems unsafe.

0: And jet-propelled NHL great Jonathan Toews announces his retirement in Winnipeg and says it meant the world to him to spend his final season playing for his home team. Stay tuned.
1: Earlier this week, reporters asked U.S. President Donald Trump about the Canada-U.S.-Mexico agreement, CUSMA or USMCA, depending on where you are. Here's what he said on the topic of renewing that agreement.
2: I'd rather have it terminated. I would rather not have the agreement, but I may sign it. But I would rather, we do better as a country if we don't have an agreement. Thinking about maybe we won't be able to make a deal. I would rather not have the USMCA.
1: That is the kind of energy that's hanging over trade talks right now. It's also hanging over labor negotiations inside the auto industry. On Monday, the union representing nearly 19,000 Canadian auto workers will sit down at the bargaining table. Unifor will begin the bargaining process with the Detroit 3 automakers, Ford, Stellantis, and General Motors, before their current collective agreements expire in September. Lana Payne is the national president of Unifor, and we reached her in Toronto.
0: Lana Payne, it's certainly not the first time we've heard statements like that from the U.S. president. He's been clear about how he feels about this trade agreement. Do you, though, at this point, take what he says seriously?
3: Well, the reality is he says one thing one week and something different the next week, and that's been part of the kind of chaos and uncertainty, I would say to you, that the world has been dealing with, including our own country, and in particular, the workers of Canada who have depended on, having a stable trading relationship with the United States. And that includes a lot of the people that I represent in the auto sector, in the forestry sector, in the aluminum sector. But the reality is, I believe the United States needs this trade agreement just as Canada does. And that's the reality. And I think what we're seeing in the United States right now is the cake is starting to bake. They've had any number of issues in their manufacturing sector. And certainly companies have been struggling somewhat, particularly those who are paying very large tariff bills to the U.S. administration.
0: The cake, though, to borrow your phrase, is not out of the oven yet. The chaos and the uncertainty, maybe a little bit less chaos than before, but uncertainty still remains, obviously. So how do you then go into these talks when there is so much uncertainty? What can you talk about?
3: Yeah, I mean, with respect to, I would say the CUSMA negotiations, that's one thing. And obviously, I've been pretty clear from the beginning. I believe Canada has leverage here. I believe we can be propositional around how we can improve how we build vehicles together. And when it comes to our own negotiations with the Detroit 3, which starts on Monday, we're going to the table with Ford Motor Company. And the reality here is perhaps, you know, there's never been as much at stake as we're facing right now because of the tariffs, because of the global uncertainty and instability that we see, obviously because of the growth and capacity of China. All of these things have an impact on the auto industry, and what has an impact on the industry has an impact on negotiations. But the reality for us is we can also use this moment at a negotiating table to press for the things that we need. And we are approaching these talks very clear-headed and very focused. But I would say to you, we've also been very clear. This isn't about concessionary bargaining for us. This is about securing good wages and benefits and improvements in pensions for our members, and also about the very big one of job security and how we maintain the footprint that we have in Canada.
0: You were last on our show back in January when Canada made, the EV deal with China. You called it, quote, playing with fire. You've likely heard the hot mic moment between Prime Minister Mark Carney and the U.S. president this week. And the prime minister seemed to want to reassure Donald Trump that only a small number of Chinese EVs would be coming into Canada. What did you take away from that moment?
3: Well, I took away from it that our prime minister understands that this is an issue and that he felt the need to have a discussion with the president about it, I think made that clear. We've said from the beginning, not just in January, but previous to that, our union has

0: been and understood that if there's one thing in the United States that Republicans and Democrats agree on, that's China and their manufacturing capacity and how that plays into the U.S. trying to protect its own manufacturing capacity. So all of this is very tricky times. And what I would say is, you know, the reality is we knew that this deal that we were striking with China would end up coming back as a discussion point, potentially in the CUSMA renewal. And I don't think anyone should be surprised by that. And clearly, our own prime minister has had that conversation now with the president to try and offer him assurances for sure.
1: Did that moment and what you heard and the way they seem to be interacting with each other, is that reassuring for you as you head into these talks?
0: I think that there are things that the president says, and then I think there are things that obviously his trade ambassador has been trying to achieve. They have been a very vocal about the kind of irritants that they see, and of course, trying to align tariffs and other policy when it comes to China is one of those things. So we're going to have to work our way through this at the CUSMA table, and there are a heavy number of challenges there already. I don't think this one makes it any easier for us, but the reality is it's there now, so we're going to have to work our way through it. You can see that on one day, Donald Trump has said, for example, he didn't mind the ad that Premier Ford was running, and 2 weeks later, it was a problem for him. He said that the trade deal that he first negotiated with us in his first term was a great trade deal, and now he's saying it isn't. So these are the challenges that we deal with when you have a president that says one thing one day and another thing the next day. And I don't expect we should, you know, see any of that being any different next week, next month, or next year. That is the reality of what we are facing. And secondly, we are into a review process and in somewhat a bit of a renegotiation process here. And that means we have a president who's bargaining hard, and a lot of what he says is to posture for that and to see whatever he can do to get more concessions out of Canada, which is why we have to hold the line. We have to be very firm. We have to use the leverage and strength that we have and protect these industries in Canada, the auto industry, the forestry industry, and all others.
1: Lana Payne, thanks for your time.
0: Thank you.
2: Lana Payne is the national president of Unifor. We reached her in Toronto.

0: Maggie McDonald and Peter LeBlanc see their pets as family. So when the Nova Scotia couple found out their dog, Tim, was in trouble, they immediately sprang into action. It began when Mr. LeBlanc took a trip to the grocery store near their home, leaving Tim in the car while he did some quick shopping. But when he emerged, something was amiss.
1: Came out my car was gone. At first, I didn't really want to believe that my car was, you know, stolen, or I just thought I might have parked it in the wrong spot or something like that. So I kind of wandered around the parking lot for a little while, and then I got a text from my girlfriend that her credit card was used. So at that time I had called the cops and was out looking for Tim the dog, hoping that they would have dropped him off in the parking lot or something like that.
2: Yeah, as soon as I saw the text from my bank that said my credit card was maxed out, that's when I started to panic. I sent a screenshot of it to Peter, and then he texted me back and said that someone stole our car with Tim in it. I immediately started screaming. Instinctual, just gut-wrenching screams.
3: So then the two of you venture off to find your car and to find Tim.
2: Yeah, we got a tip from people who saw where they used my stolen credit card at the Irving in Westville, that people spotted them with three people with the dog in the back seat with our car there heading towards Westville. Finally, we meet a car that looks like ours. So we pull over, we come up behind it, and we confirm that it is our license plate. So we knew for sure it was our car.
3: So you spot the car, you see your license plate, so you know it's your car.

0: What do you guys, what do you guys do then?
1: We, when we noticed it was our car and started putting the pieces together, I started driving behind them really fast, and our other car is pretty loud too, so we're kind of thinking that they thought it was somebody trying to pass them, and they kind of pulled over a little bit to try to let us by, and then that's when I had pulled our other car in front of our car that was stolen with Tim inside.
2: Yeah, he cut them off so that they couldn't drive forward anymore. And as soon as our car was stopped, we both flew out of it and ran at them.
1: They kind of realized that it was probably the owners of the car or somebody trying to get the car back. So they ended up putting my car in reverse and just driving all over the road. Like, not, they couldn't have been very good drivers anyway. But, yeah, and they backed right into a ditch. So when they backed into the ditch, the guy tried to get out and run, and that's when I started pursuing him on foot.
2: He fell, where he obtained some injuries from his fall. And Tim, actually, he hopped out of the car when the three of them jumped out to flee. And he actually helped pursue the driver and bit him while he was on the ground. We were proud.
3: Maggie McDonald and her boyfriend Peter LeBlanc speaking to Allie Thompson of CBC Nova Scotia.

0: The kind of pizza you like says a lot about you. You like a lot of toppings? You're complex. Very few toppings? You're minimalist. Intriguing. You like pineapple? You're a brave iconoclast. Or the devil. And then there's Cornwall pizza, which you may remember from a conversation we had with restaurant owner Steve Vavugis last year.
1: Cornwall pizza starts with the dough. I mean, we make it fresh every day, but we usually use the thicker style crust. So you get like your 1.5 to 2 inch crust. Cornwall, I would say, is known for like really thick, you know, like 2 layers of pepperoni, 2 layers of cheese. It's mostly known for the size. I mean, it's like a 1 to 2 slice per person meal in Cornwall.
0: People in Cornwall, Ontario, take their pizza seriously, although most don't take it as seriously as Stacey Case does. Mr. Case is known as the pizza freak. He moved to Cornwall, Ontario, and became enamored with the culture surrounding that regional dish. He then set out to put that pie on the map, most recently by releasing a 4-part series called Cheese on Top with the help of co-creator Christopher Redmond. The show premieres on June 25th, and we reached Stacey Case in Cornwall, Ontario.
2: Stacey, how many slices of Cornwall pizza do you think you've eaten?
3: In the last 18 months, I have probably eaten, I'm going to say 350 slices of Cornwall pizza. That's about a slice a day. Yeah. A little less than a slice a day.
2: And how are you feeling about that style of pizza after that many slices?
3: I still love it. I get cravings for it. And it's just something it's so different than anything else I had ever tried. Mm. And I'm just still as fascinated by the style as I ever was.
2: I remember Steve telling us the recipe there had not changed in 40 years. And he made it clear that it's the pepperoni in those 2 layers of pepperoni is sliced, not shredded. Shredding is controversially for some what they do in Windsor.
3: Their type of shredding is more like julienne. We have places here that do shredding, but it's more like big pieces of shred.
2: Is it your favorite kind? I mean, Steve was arguing that, you know, people tell him all the time, people from all over the country say that's the best pizza they've ever eaten, this kind of pizza. Do you feel the same way?
3: As a pizza fan, it is my favorite style of pizza. It is, I have had everything. I've had Detroit, Chicago, New York, New Haven. There's great pizzerias in Hamilton. There's great pizzerias in Toronto. But like, if I go away, it's just like what happened. I sound like somebody from Cornwall. If I go away and I have some other pizza, I want to come back home and have Cornwall pizza. Mm. Like, everybody else's pizza is good, but it's just not Cornwall pizza.
2: It got into your system.
3: Yeah.
2: Not into your system. Not everyone who loves the loves of food or loves pizza in particular decides to make a series about it. Why did you want to do this?
3: My very first Cornwall pizza was from Olympic Pizzeria, and I was so intrigued by how thick it was. It was as thick as a lemon meringue pie. And I got it for delivery. So I went there to check out the place, and I'm like, oh my God, look at these little old green.

0: Greek man making me my food. This is like a documentary. This is amazing. So within 3 months of moving here 4 years ago, I had it in my head to start shooting this somehow. I was like, wow, this is a pizza style and nobody talks about it.
1: What story does it tell, do you think, this pizza about Cornwall?
0: Cornwall's a very blue-collar city, and it's passed, you know, with our proximity to the St. Lawrence River. There's a lot of mills that used to be here. We had Domtar here. It was an industry city. I guess with a more traditional family of a father going to work and coming home, the style of Cornwall pizza was meant to feed families, where a child could have one slice of pizza and be full. So you could come home with a large pizza and feed your whole family with it. My mom and dad, like I'm a family of five kids. They'd go find the place that served the biggest, heftiest pizza to make sure all us kids were fed. And that's what our pizza is like. It's really tied into families and tradition. So they've held on to this style that should have. It's a 1980s pizza. It's a really thick Greek 1980s pizza. It shouldn't exist. But if you come to Cornwall, there's no other kind to get.
1: Yeah, it's interesting that other styles haven't tried to move in and test the waters. That says something as well.
0: But that's right.
1: You've been clear that this is not a traditional docu-series.
0: That's right.
1: What do you mean by that? What is this?
0: The director Christopher and I are still talking about it. Like when we wanted to make the poster for the show, we're like, what kind of show have we made? And we just call it a TV. We just call it Cheese on Top, a TV show, because it's like there's comedy skits. I play different characters. There's interviews with pizzerias. Each episode has a theme. So you introduce the pizza gang. We have shenanigans. The first episode, I convinced them. We all go and get Cornwall pizza tattoos.
1: That's episode one?
0: Yeah.
1: How much convincing did it take?
0: It didn't take any. Yeah. Everybody, as soon as I said it, let's do it, everybody was in.
1: It's an open pizza box, right?
0: Mine is. Yeah, mine's an open pizza box with the word Cornwall above it.
1: You know, as we're talking, it reminds me of, you know, when we would get takeout pizza, and they used to, it wasn't Cornwall pizza, it wasn't even Ontario, but they used to put just a blob of dough in the middle of the pizza that you would then fight over.
0: That's right. We have that. It's called, everybody calls it the bun.
1: Yeah. So that exists. That's part
0: absolutely.
1: Of
0: absolutely. Oh yeah. It's, okay. you know, you're getting a Cornwall pizza when you get the bun, and it's still the same thing. Everybody wants the bun.
1: Sure.
0: So it's funny because as a giant pop culture nerd, all of the little things that I've had access to, like going in for coffee and having coffee at Philo's with the owners, and then seeing George from North End show up, and then Dino from, like, all these people talk to each other, and I sit in and listen, and I learn about stuff, and like, who put the cheese on top first, and you know, all these great things. Like, to me, the history and the, it's just all so fascinating.
1: Well, it's a story about immigrant communities as well. And all of that, the layers that come with it.
0: That's right. It really is.
1: Yeah, yeah. I'm contractually obligated in every pizza story to ask our guests, pineapple on pizza, where do you sit?
0: I wouldn't order a Hawaiian. It's just, wouldn't, that's not the kind of pizza I would want to get. If somebody else ordered it, I would eat it. But yeah, you're telling me there's people that would like never have pineapple. Yeah. It's an abomination. I really don't think that.
1: And for Cornwall pizza, I mean, we heard Steve there off the top listing the ingredients. Can you get other toppings?
0: No, you can get other toppings, but everything will be underneath the cheese. And then, right. And then by having a topping of cheese, it steams the vegetables underneath. Mm-hmm. The only thing they put on top is bacon.
1: Interesting. Because?
0: I think to crisp it up a bit.
1: Oh, that makes sense.
0: That's about it.
1: This is important inside knowledge. Last year, I told those guests I hadn't had any, and I should, and I still haven't. So yeah. I will definitely have to. Stacey, it's been great talking to you. Thank you.
0: I really appreciate talking. Thanks so much.
2: Stacey Case is the co-creator of an upcoming TV show about Cornwall pizza, which is coming to Bell 5 TV later this month. We reached him in Cornwall, Ontario.

0: Seeing a whale up close will get you hooked on the majestic creatures. But as some fishermen in St. John's, Newfoundland and Labrador will tell you from experience, you don't want to actually get hooked on the majestic creatures. Yesterday, a crab fishing boat got caught between a humpback whale and the gear the whale was tangled in and towing. And suddenly, the crab boat found itself going for a ride. That is when Wayne Ledwell was called to untangle the whole mess.
1: This had happened a few times with fishermen that I know. Like, this is a big 45-foot boat, and this whale was dragging it around like it was a toy. Once you get something to pull on, they pull it. They'll give it. And heard reports from other vessels offshore that a similar sort of thing happened. You know, they didn't know there was a whale in their gear, and next thing you know, the whale is out on the arm, and you know, they can tip the boat. So.

0: and then that's the lesson for people, especially now when the recreational fishery opened up and everybody's out on the water and people want to go out and look at whales. You know, you got to be careful because you don't know what these animals are towing. And sometimes there's no float on the end of that rope. And it could be like we took 20 fathoms of rope off of that, which is, you know, that's 120 feet off of that whale was towing behind it. And if you get up alongside that and you get in a speedboat and you get your propeller fouled in it, you're going under just like this, just like that. And so people got to be wary when they're around whales and make sure that they're, you know, not to zoom right up close to them, but pay attention that that these animals can be towing gear. It was towing them around, you know, in circles. And then they said and spinning them around because... So they made the right move because we went down. When we left to go down, we figured we were going to go out alongside and be with them, with the whale. But they did the right thing. They cut the way the fish and let it go.
1: And what about the whale that you managed to disentangle with the whale with its buddy?
0: I don't know. It went on. So after, you know, it was a job to get do anything with him because the gear was down so far and the whale was moving around and a lot of stuff around his tail and cut through his mouth and like the owls are. And so he was kind of like sort of what they call hogtied, or that he's, you know, can't do much moving because he's, you know, he's cut through the mouth and around the tail. And we managed to free all that up and he went, then the whale went out with his buddy.
2: That was Wayne Ledwell from the Whale Release and Strandings Rescue Group talking to Paula Gale, host of the broadcast in St. John's.

0: He's known as the King of the North, and now he could be on his way south, all the way to Downing Street. Early this morning, Greater Manchester Mayor Andy Burnham won the by-election in Makerfield, which, as we mentioned on the program yesterday, was considered one of the most consequential in modern British history. That's because it paves the way for Mr. Burnham to challenge the extremely unpopular Prime Minister Keir Starmer. In a victory speech today, Mr. Burnham made no secret of his ambition.
1: The one thing, the best thing that we can say about last night is that there was a risk, if you like, that we would carry on seeing Britain and the politics of our country go down a path towards greater darkness and division and ending up somewhere like the United States of America, where people don't talk to each other in the street if they vote different ways or in their workplace. We will not let that happen here. We will bring people back together. I said last night, I will be a Member of Parliament for everybody, however they voted. I will work on a place-first, not a party-first basis, respecting how people voted. I know people who normally vote for the Conservatives, the Liberal Democrats, the Greens, perhaps voted Reform in May. I know they gave me their votes to give me that last chance to do something, and I respect them for doing that, and I will always then work in the way that shows how much I value what they did. And that's the kind of change we need to, a change in our politics to make it work again for people. You know, I did say it last night and I mean it. The word Makerfield in the future must be known as a byword for the change that came to British politics. This is the moment. We've been on a path for 40 years that simply hasn't worked for people and places in this part of the world. And this now is the change moment.
0: Andy Burnham speaking after winning the by-election in Makerfield, UK. And here's what Prime Minister Keir Starmer was asked after the results came in.
2: Are you going to be involved in a leadership contest or not?
3: Well, there isn't a leadership contest at the moment. There isn't one at the moment. But as I've said on many, many occasions, I don't think that's a good thing for the country to plunge us into chaos. I would also add that now that Andy has won, which is really important, really good, he's a huge asset to us, then now will inevitably be a Manchester mayoralty by-election starting straight away. So it's important that we pull together.

0: for that. But if there is a contest, then yes, I will run. I will stand, and I've said repeatedly, I'm not going to walk away from that.
1: UK Prime Minister Keir Starmer speaking after Greater Manchester Mayor and potential leadership challenger Andy Burnham won his by-election.

0: Amber Bracken has been spending a lot of time at the BC Supreme Court this year. She's not a lawyer, though. She's a photojournalist, and she's suing the RCMP. In November 2021, Ms. Bracken was on assignment for the investigative website The Narwhal, covering the Coastal GasLink pipeline protests, when she and a documentary filmmaker were arrested, along with five Indigenous land defenders. Ms. Bracken and The Narwhal have since sued the RCMP, accusing them of wrongful arrest, wrongful detention, and of breaching her charter rights, specifically when it comes to the freedom of the press. The trial started in January and wrapped today. We reached Amber Bracken in Vancouver.
1: Amber, how are you feeling? The decision is in the court's hands now.
2: It's been a really long road. So, you know, I'm feeling a little tired, but extremely proud of our entire team for seeing this through to the end. I'm also feeling about as angry as I've felt since I was initially arrested for doing while I was doing my job and held in jail. I knew that the lawyers would attack our credibility, and I was prepared for that. They have done that unsuccessfully, but what I wasn't prepared for is the level the government of Canada has gone to make such transparently anti-democratic arguments. So the fact that they're spending so much of Canadian taxpayer money to avoid clarifying the critical role of our free press is dystopian.
1: Craig Cameron is defense counsel for the Attorney General of Canada, which is representing the RCMP in this case. In his opening statements, he argued in part, quote, Ms. Bracken's detention followed a lawful arrest and was not arbitrary. Her work as a journalist does not immunize her from or minimize the consequences of failure to comply with the court order. RCMP are under no obligation to give her preferential treatment, unquote. You disagree, obviously. Why? Why is it important that the press be treated differently in this circumstance?
2: We argue that the injunction specifically contemplates the presence of the public. And the RCMP themselves have engaged with previous case law in the Justin Brake case that defines the role of the media and how it can be distinct, specifically in the context of injunction zones. So they use those materials in their training and in their planning for this operation. And now they're standing in court saying that none of those elements actually apply.
1: And just to let our listeners know, Justin Brake is a journalist who is facing criminal charges after he followed a group of mostly Indigenous demonstrators onto the Muskrat Falls Hydro Project site. Newfoundland's Court of Appeal, Newfoundland and Labrador's Court of Appeal, said that the fact that he's a journalist reporting on these issues were significant factors and should have been included and considered by the previous judge. If we go back, though, to 2021, November 21st of that year, in your arrest, what do you remember about that day?
2: It was a very intense moment. I was in the tiny house that morning documenting Molly Wickham and her supporters, and heavily armed officers started to congregate in the courtyard around that building. Then at some point, an officer, which I've later learned was Officer Ken Floyd, approached the door of the tiny house and read a short arrest script that was shouted through the door and was walking away while Molly Wickham was still in reply. It was about an hour later after those officers had gone back down to another structure and came back to the door that they again shouted through the door in a brief exchange, saying that they weren't going to get a warrant and that they were coming in. And moments later, a young woman inside the tiny house jumped back from the door because they were picking up an axe to strike the door with. And moments later, they were hitting the door with an axe. And then they used a

0: chainsaw and breached the door of the tiny house. The moment that there was an opening in the door, there was an officer pointing a gun inside.
1: You were held for 3 days, released, and then rearrested and held for another day. What was that experience like?
0: It was extremely disorienting and dehumanizing. And, you know, the conditions of detention are the conditions of detention. I'd never been arrested before. I've never been in jail before. And it was dehumanizing.
1: Filing a complaint would have been one option, but you wanted to take this to trial. Why did you make that decision?
0: We knew almost immediately that we wanted accountability for the behavior. And we had seen this pattern developing over years, both in the Coastal GasLink opposition and also in the Ferry Creek. And we needed to make sure that we had an opportunity to have the kind of conversation that the RCMP would have to listen to. We believe in the public's right to know. And we believe in a free press as a fundamental democratic principle. And we need the police to listen to the importance of our role. And we need clarity from the courts about these kinds of conditions so that we can't live in a society where it's normal or okay for journalists to get arrested in the normal course of doing their work.
1: What has all of this meant for how you do your job now?
0: It's been... It was certainly a soul-searching moment to consider how lucky I was, frankly, that this happened while I was working for the Narwhal. As a freelancer, I'm chronically under-resourced, and I would have had no capacity, really, to deal with the legal fees or the processing just to get myself clear of the immediate arrest and aftermath, let alone to mount a challenge like this without the support. So when I think about covering these kinds of issues, I mean, it certainly gives me pause about whether it's worth it, the risk that I would be taking, and who would I be taking such a risk for? And what's the likelihood that I would be left to my own devices if the worst should happen? And I mean, that's really part of why we want to work so hard to clarify this. We cannot have a free press in a society where it's a question mark about whether you're going to get arrested or not while doing your job.
1: Amber, I'm so glad we could speak. Thank you for this.
0: Thank you so much for having me.
2: Amber Bracken is a photojournalist who has taken the RCMP to court alongside the website The Narwhal after she was arrested while documenting a protest in 2021. We reached her earlier today in Vancouver. We contacted the Office of the Minister of the Attorney General about the trial, but a spokesperson told us they cannot comment on cases before the courts.

0: After 16 seasons in the NHL, Jonathan Toews is leaving the ice. The star center, who led the Chicago Blackhawks to 3 Stanley Cups, announced his retirement at a press conference in Winnipeg today at the Jonathan Toews Sportsplex. After taking 2 years off to recover from long COVID and other health challenges, Mr. Toews returned to his hometown to play his last season with the Winnipeg Jets.
1: I'd also like to thank the Winnipeg Jets organization, Mark Chipman, first of all. Your humility is unparalleled. You're a hero in this city for what you continue to do for hockey fans and the Winnipeg community, and you set the bar so high for the rest of us. And thank you for what you've done to bring the Jets back and to bring hockey back to Winnipeg. It's monumental. I knew what it meant when I was a kid and growing up and being a Winnipegger all these years, but to come back and witness it firsthand as being a Winnipeg Jet, it's amazing. It means so much to the city and to people that love hockey. And so thank you for what you do for the city, what you do for the organization, the culture you've created, the family. And thank you for giving me the opportunity to live out my

0: dream of pulling on that jet sweater and playing in front of my hometown community, my family, my friends, all the people that have supported me over the years. So meant a lot to them, and it means a lot to me. So obviously the last few years have been extremely difficult. So I guess in a way, I kind of feel prepared for this moment. More nervous than I thought I would be, but I think, you know, the transition is challenging for any player that's moving on from the game. And you know, I think when you're heading into the unknown a little bit, and your whole life has kind of been structured and predictable from one year to the next, is not easy. But you know, sometimes I catch myself wishing that things had gone differently, and I could have finished my career on a different note these last 5 years or so. But truth be told, I'm grateful for the struggle and the learning experiences I've been through. Ironically, I feel like I learned so much more about myself and about life through the low points than I ever did when my career was at its height. Lastly, I want to thank my family, my mom Andre, my dad Brian, my brother David. You guys have supported me, shaped who I am as a person. You taught me about work ethic, about commitment, about discipline, just about, you know, principles as a human being and the important things in life. And I also realize how selfish you have to be as a hockey player and constantly putting yourself and your own needs ahead of everyone else. And you guys have been so selfless all these years and supporting me in my dream, and I wouldn't be able to live it without you guys.
1: NHL star Jonathan Toews announcing his retirement earlier today in Winnipeg.

0: Canada's Parliament has now adjourned for the summer after a whirlwind week, but before it did, the House of Commons and the Senate quietly passed major changes to the Pest Control Products Act. The new legislation gives Prime Minister Mark Carney's cabinet the ability to greenlight the use of any pesticide if it's in the interest of economic or national food security. That includes pesticides that Health Canada has deemed unsafe. For obvious reasons, that has scientists and public health experts concerned, including Senator Rosa Galvez. Ms. Galvez is an independent senator and an expert on pollution and human health. We reached her in Quebec City.
1: Senator, what are the words you're using to describe this legislation?
2: It's an omnibus bill with some provisions that may represent some dangerous precedent.
1: We reached out to Health Minister Marjorie Michel's office. A spokesperson for the Health Minister sent us a statement in response. And right off the top, it says, quote, "Let's be clear, the health and safety of Canadians will always be the priority," unquote. It goes on from there. But are you saying that that's not true, that they are not taking the health and safety of Canadians into consideration with this?
2: I'm saying that they are changing the way it used to be. The way it used to be is that the science and the research and the review of the scientific literature decides if a pesticide is safe for being used in agricultural products that are exported, put in the markets, and that now there will be some exceptions that are possible and potential. And the decision of the Minister of Health can be overrided because now we are going to use other in the name of economic security, in the name of food security. So that's a shift. That's a change in the way we do things.
1: What kind of health concerns in particular are you worried about should some of these pesticides eventually be allowed?
2: I think that everybody knows that the scientific literature on pesticides and human health is extensive. I talked yesterday in the Senate about who remember a DDT. You know, we know pesticides 50, 60 years ago. The initial ones came from chemical weapons that

0: were used during war times in order to defoliate trees. They are designed to kill micro and macroorganisms. They are considered dangerous substances. Of course, with time, they have changed and they have become less persistent. They have become more targeted to specific things that the people in the agriculture want to get rid of. And I want to make the point that, you know, in no way I am against innovation or opposed to farmers or to oppose to economic development. That's not the point here. The point here is that these substances have been evolving with time for decades, and that there has been hundreds of studies, systemic reviews, meta-analyses that have linked exposure that can be chronic or can be acute to risk of certain health conditions, including cancers, tumors, Hodgkin lymphoma, leukemia, prostate cancer. These are substances that present some risk.
1: In that same statement that we received from the health minister's office, they say that cabinet is going to be transparent about potential usage, and that the reason they're doing this right now is specifically around the cost of food and food sovereignty in particular. Are those challenges reasons for the government to have some flexibility so they can respond more quickly to help Canadians who are struggling, you know, to feed their families in some cases, and so that the government can respond quickly to help?
0: But what that means, the government can respond faster, but what that means that in an emergency situation, you will allow products that contains more residual pesticides, that you are going to authorize pesticides that were banned in the past. And even when health have said, well, there is some risk, cabinet can come and say, well, no, we will make an exception. We will allow to use it. So this is what is not clear. And that this is the problem with this legislation, that it's not clear. And therefore, the risk is that it may be implemented at a point, and then things will be seen, and then maybe, who knows, could end up in court because it's not clear. Mm-hmm. And the fact also is that this is an omnibus bill, and it has many provisions. We had the pressure to examine this in a very short time, and we couldn't hear from researchers, from people in agriculture, from people in environment, and the Minister of Health couldn't come. And so we are worried. I'm worried. And maybe, you know, this is my background, so I know. Mm-hmm. I know I have worked with farmers. I have worked even with the golf clubs because of the they create problems when they use pesticide. They want to have a type of grass, and then they end up having another type because they are using pesticides. And the other thing is that we have to compare ourselves with our peers, and the peers is the G7, and so they have very more restrictive regulations than us, and we are actually at the bottom of the list with respect to restrictions. We are not at the top, because if we will be at the top, like we will be together with the European Union or Germany or France, and by the way, France last year took out from the stores lentils, Canadian lentils, because it had too much residual of one type of of pesticide. So if we are already not at the top, but we are already at the bottom, actually the only clients for our products that will have increased pesticide concentration will be United States and maybe Mexico. And at the same time, they are saying that this could be for economical reasons. So for economical reasons, I don't see it clearly again. Mm-hmm. Because if you want to have new markets, because that's what our prime minister is saying, he's going many places and saying we need absolutely new markets, new clients for our Canadian products. But we are weakening our pesticide regulation. Well, that won't help this economic aspect.
1: Senator, I appreciate this. Thank you.

0: As you heard earlier on the program, South Carolina is moving into the 21st century. It has finally overturned a 1959 law that banned children from playing pinball. Now, that law was never really enforced, as we heard, but it's still good news for our guest, Erin Edwards, who owns an arcade in Aiken, South Carolina. She now knows for sure that her three-year-old granddaughter won't be taken into custody for slapping the flippers, as us pinball aficionados call it. Back in 1975, Canadians were in a similar predicament. At the time, pinball was outlawed for everyone, until it was legalized by then Federal Justice Minister Otto Lang, when he made a number of amendments to the Canadian Criminal Code. At the time, guest host Peter Zosky talked to a woman who helped change the law. Before the interview, host Alan Maitland made a stunning revelation live on air.
1: We confess that as law-abiding as we try to be, we were committing a punishable misdemeanor by operating an illicit pinball machine. Now that Otto Lang has changed the law, we no longer have to lurk in the shadows. And the person who did most to change the pinball law was Mrs. Oriana Curry, the president of Curry Amusements, one of the largest distributors and operators of pinball machines in the country. Our hero, Mrs. Curry, is on the line now from Campbellville, Ontario.
2: Hello, Mrs. Curry.
3: Yes, Peter.
2: Are you a happy person today?
3: Oh, extremely happy, extremely happy. It's been a long time coming, but we're very pleased it's finally happened.
2: What have you been doing with your pinball machine since they cracked down on them?
3: They asked us to modify the games. Different police forces had different ideas about what the element of chance in a game was. In Toronto, like I say, they thought it was the fast bounce from the bumpers. Some areas they thought it was the flippers, so we took them off. Some places they thought it was the tilt mechanism, so we took them off. In some places we took the free game unit off, and some places match number. About the only thing we weren't asked to remove was the ball or the legs. But it was very inconsistent right across the country. Some places the law was enforced, some places it wasn't, you know. If you were dealing with a certain police chief, maybe he would be quite considerate and say, well, fine, I see no harm in them, and they were allowed to run. But in other areas, it seemed to be the police chiefs that had pictures of themselves on the wall in their army uniforms with their guns and that. Those are the ones that created the problem. I think the Canadian public has had just enough of this pinball nonsense. We've been told that we couldn't cope with an element of chance in a pinball game, you know, as though we weren't able to function right, I guess, when we were playing these games. And they were corrupting us. And I think the Canadian public just feels that they are mature enough to handle the bounce of a ball.
2: Have you been corrupted by your pinball machines?
3: Well, that would be my opinion. I don't think so, though, and I've been playing them since I was 12. And I don't think they've done any great harm.
2: Some of the worst criminals of all time played pinball when they were kids, you know.
3: Well, I imagine the Pope has even played pinball. We, as a matter of fact, have some in some of the churches in Toronto, so it's hard to say what is corrupting or who is being corrupted and by what.
2: So it doesn't lead to a life of crime.
3: I don't imagine pinball really leads you anywhere. And I think it's terrific that in this day and age, you can go to Ottawa and say an injustice is being done, and they say, fine, we'll rectify it.
2: Did you go personally, Mrs. Curry, and lobby?
3: Yes, I did.
2: So you may be the woman who brought back pinball.
3: Well, I hope I'm instrumental anyway. So it's been a great day. I really appreciate it.

0: The Who with Pinball Wizard, and that will take us to the end of As It Happens for this Friday, June 19th.
1: As It Happens was produced this week by Leila Almond, Leslie Amundson, Cassie Argyle, Allison Broverman, Nishat Chowdhury, Livia Dyring,
0: Chris Harbord, Sarah Jackson, Emma Marshall, Kayla McLean, Morgan Passy, Kevin Robertson, and Chris Trowbridge.
1: Reynold Gonzalez is our technician with help this week from James Tulla. Devin Nguyen is our director. Lisa Brynrundel and my co-host Chris Howden are our writers. Chloe Shantz-Hilkes is our senior producer. And the executive producer of As It Happens is Austin Webb.
0: We'd also like to thank some other people who helped us out this week. Allison Dempster in Calgary, Mary Catherine McIntosh in Halifax, Susan McKenzie in Montreal, Emma Godmere in Ottawa, Patrick Mooney, Jonathan Orr, Emma Smith, Brandy Weikley, Luke Williams, and Slava Zelenin in Toronto, Chris Corday and Ann Penman in Vancouver, Ross Bragg in Whitehorse, and Michelle Allen and Suzanne Dufresne in Winnipeg. I'm Chris Howden. As It Happens, we'll be back on Monday.
1: And I'm Neil Kirksall. Enjoy your weekend.

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8: Is moral injury, which was once confined to the trauma of soldiers who'd lived through the horrors of combat, now affecting us all? Coming up on Ideas.
9: From CBC News, The World This Hour, I'm Kaz Bovin. Nurses in British Columbia have rejected a tentative contract with the province. The BC Nurses Union says just over two-thirds of its members voted against the agreement. It says issues like increased workloads and better working conditions were not addressed, and it will be consulting with its members in the coming days. The union represents more than 50,000 nurses in BC. Billionaire businessman Frank Stronach has been found guilty of indecent assault and sexual assault. It's over incidents involving two separate women dating back to the 70s and 80s. His lawyer, Leora Shemesh, played down the severity of the verdicts.
10: Mr. Stronach has been found guilty on the least serious offenses, a very minor offense for which Mr. Stronach has been found guilty of. And I say that for both complainants.
9: Stronach was acquitted on three other counts and several other charges were dropped earlier in the trial. He will be sentenced on September 17th. Stronach founded the auto parts giant Magna International. He's facing another trial involving six complainants in Newmarket, Ontario, set for next year, as well as a civil lawsuit. Sales of electric vehicles in Canada are getting a jump start.